0: Oh, that's better.
1: Thank you.
0: Rick.
1: Hmm?
0: I'll bet she really did have pretty hair.
1: Oh, I guess so, but she kept it all rolled up on her head.
0: What's the matter with that?
1: I like yours better.
0: I wear mine up.
1: Yeah, but I've seen you with your hair down.
0: Rick.
1: Come here.
0: Rick?
2: Dick Powell will return in just a minute.
3: More people smoke Camels than any other cigarette.
2: Yes, more people smoke Camels than any other cigarette.
3: Among the millions of Camel smokers, there are many stars whose voices are their fortunes. John Wayne, Reza Stevens, Martha Tilton are a few. They find that Camel's cool, cool mildness gets along fine with their throats.
2: Friends, make your own 30-day Camel mildness test. And see why more people smoke Camels than any other cigarette.
0: How?

0: 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Here's Dick Powell with a special message.
1: Thank you. Ladies and gentlemen, no one deserves the appreciation of the American people more than the men and women who have served in our armed forces. 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I always do.

0: Tonight's Adventure of Richard Diamond, starring Dick Powell, was written by Blake Edwards. Our director is Helen Mack.
1: Pipe smokers, enjoy the National Joy Smoke, Prince Albert. Yes, PA is made from choice tobacco, rich tobacco that's naturally flavorsome. Prince Albert is specially treated to ensure against tongue bite and crimped cut for smooth smoking. So get PA in the handy pocket tin or the pound size. It's America's largest selling smoking tobacco.
0: Listen next week for another exciting transcribed adventure of Richard Diamond, starring Dick Powell. This is your FBI. 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Stay tuned. 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
2: My name's Regan. I get 10 a day in expenses from a detective bureau run by a guy named Anthony J. Lyon. They call me the Lion's Eye.
3: Jack Webb is Jeff Regan, investigator, as CBS offers you hard-boiled action and mystery and thrilling adventure in tonight's story of The Lawyer and the Lady.

0: The Cosmopolitan building's on 7th Street near Olive, downtown L.A. International Detective Bureau's up on the third floor, suite 308. Right across from an elevator that hasn't been inspected since 29, when the guy who built the place took a vacation up at Folsom. I always use the stairs. Well, the plaster's bad, but the rent's cheap, and the lion says his office is just the kind of place that invites business. He's got a leather chair there, about the shape of a fallen biscuit. That's for him to relax on. And right next to a desk with some blank checks and an inkwell, there's a hard, straight chair. That's for the client. The lion got mad when our last customer asked if the chair was wired. Well, when I walked in last Thursday night about 6 o'clock, he was staring at that empty chair. Wishful thinking.
1: Regan! Christmas is coming.
0: Well, that's news.
1: It's the time of year when everybody's nice to everybody else.
0: Somebody give you a calendar?
1: I got better than that. It's a check.
0: From who?
1: His name's Kramer. He's a big lawyer.
0: We need one again?
1: He's our new client. He wants to see you.
0: What about?
1: He'll tell you.
0: You tell me.
1: I want you to be nice to him. He's a big man. His office is in the Park Central building. Abercrombie, Kramer, and Schmidt.
0: A trio.
1: It's an important legal firm in this city.
0: Well, what's the job?
1: I told you he'd give you all of it.
0: Look, the last time I waited for a client to talk, he died.
1: Now, look here. The kind of dough he pays, you could do janitor work for him and not ask questions.
0: Well, you never learn.
1: This is a certified check. Came by special messenger. He's waiting for you now.
0: What else?
1: The message said he wanted all this done confidentially. No police. You understand?
0: You'd kidnap your own mother for cash.
1: You're not alive.
0: And then you'd starve to death, charging yourself ransom.
1: I'm going to be patient with you, Regan.
0: No, this is another rotten deal.
1: These big legal outfits can't afford to be dishonest.
0: You've been making a living doing it.
1: Kramer's in legitimate practice. I checked him.
0: Oh, sure you
1: do. I pay your salary and I take things as I see them.
0: Well, you need stronger glasses. Well, I left him sitting there holding the check up to the light. He had both arms above his head. He reminded me of a two-armed slot machine. I walked the four blocks over to the Park Central building, and an elevator operator with a cardboard collar took me up to the 7th floor. Abercrombie, Kramer, and Schmidt had a flock of stables in the back with a fire escape. The names were hung out in silver, and I figured if they were ambulance chasers, they used a motorcycle escort. I opened the door and stepped into a green carpet that needed mowing. Then I heard a noise at the deep end where the trout stream should have been. She had hair the color of smoke. The rest of her spiraled up to match. But she looked unhappy, like a termite in a granite quarry. She glanced at a typewriter, and then up at me, the Remington One.
2: We've already ordered our Christmas cards. Get them in July.
0: Well, maybe I'm not selling.
2: You should. You're the type.
0: Kramer in?
2: He might be. But he never sends cards. Doesn't believe in Christmas.
0: Well, he sent my office a check.
2: Did he? What office is that?
0: I'm Regan, International Detective Bureau.
2: Stick to greeting cards.
0: Kramer sent for me.
2: Oh? He wants protection, huh?
0: You tell me.
2: Maybe it's something else.
0: Well, let's find out.
2: In a minute. He's busy right now.
0: What's the matter with Abercrombie?
2: He's dead.
0: Schmidt?
2: Wishes he was. Palm Springs with a hangover.
0: Yeah, real nice bunch. How long you worked for him?
2: Too long. My jokes are newer.
0: Well, Benny's making a move. Maybe he'll hire you.
2: I don't like funny men. What do you do when you're not working?
0: All depends on who I'm with.
2: Thought maybe you were antisocial. That's Kramer's.
0: I was ahead of her trying the door, but it was locked from the inside. She fumbled around on the desk and finally brought out a key. Kramer was sitting at his desk holding onto the front of his shoulder. His face was white and he wasn't feeling too good.
3: Fire escape. He got through there. Emmy, call Dr. Sorensen. This wouldn't look good in the papers. No police. Oh.
2: That's a big order.
0: Well, that's a big hole in his shoulder. It was too late to start looking around the fire escape, and when Dr. Sorensen showed up, he called a private ambulance and had Kramer taken to a private hospital. The doc said he wouldn't be able to talk until morning, and, well, if they wanted it quiet, there was no sense getting homicide all excited. Emmy went to the hospital with him, and I hung around the office for a little while. Everything was locked up tight. The files, his desk, and the liquor cabinet. So I figured it was time to give the lion the nod. I doused the lights and went downstairs. Outside, the street was kind of vacant except for a steamroller with whiskers washing down the gutters. It dodged around a big green car parked by the curb, and then it swivel-hipped around my car, where a little guy in a trench coat was leaning in looking at my registration tag. When I tapped him on the shoulder, he looked confused, like he was trying to catch a cyclone in a paper bag.
4: Huh?
0: You looking for something?
4: Oh, no, no. No, just...
0: Looking.
4: Yeah, that's right. Looking.
0: Come on, blow your nose.
4: A little cold, that's all.
0: Tell me about it before your throat gets sore.
4: I told you, just looking.
0: Car belongs to the finance company in case you got extra keys.
4: No, Pilgrim. Never borrowed a buggy in my life.
0: You can't drive.
4: How'd you guess?
0: Come on, you, let's pour it out.
4: Sure. You the guy?
0: What guy?
4: Guy that says there. Regan.
0: I might be.
4: You want to make a mistake.
0: Deal, will you?
4: Somebody wants to see you.
0: Who?
4: Guy.
0: Well, I don't know him.
4: Yeah, guy says please.
0: Reads Emily Post.
4: That's right. Friend of mine. Weighs 285 pounds. He's across the street in the ice cream parlor. Last stool on the end.
0: Well, I'll tell you, somebody else is carrying my books home today.
4: Oh, he wouldn't care. Big man. Going to see him?
0: Can't he walk?
4: Says if you argue, mention the name Kramer. Now you going to see him?
0: How can I miss? He weighs 285 pounds. It didn't figure, but sometimes you look and nothing figures. Kramer had taken one in the shoulder, and before he'd been able to talk, the lights had gone out, and he wound up in a hospital. Well, somebody had an angle, and maybe it was the guy across the street. I found him sitting all alone, about 300 pounds of beard in a plaid coat. He was picking all the strawberries out of his ice cream. Hey, you sent for me?
5: Mm-hmm. Regan?
0: You got it.
5: Have something. Great banana split here. Four kinds of ice cream.
0: I'm on a diet.
5: Oh, I never worry about things like that. It's a mistake. You only live once. Know me?
0: You got a name?
5: Spec Jameson. You know me now?
0: You got a grudge with Kramer?
5: Yeah.
0: You shot at him from the fire escape.
5: I did? When?
0: Half hour ago.
5: Anybody see me?
0: No.
5: That's good. How'd I do?
0: He got it in the shoulder. He'll live.
5: Up to that point, it could have been me.
0: Well, it's going to make a good story for the police.
5: For anybody. I'm clean as a whistle. You sure you won't have something?
0: Now, look, I got a date, Fatso. Let's fan this out.
5: Oh, sure.
0: How about Kramer?
5: Oh, yeah. Where'd you say he was?
0: Hospital.
5: Oh, yeah. He hire you for protection?
0: Maybe.
5: Regan, you got a lot to learn about life.
0: No, just about living.
5: You catch on quick.
0: To what?
5: Now you take me, for instance.
0: Your complexion's not so good.
5: It'll improve. Besides, I don't like trouble, Regan.
0: Well, you'll have to get used to it.
5: It's just there's some things a man can't stand. Can't take lying down.
0: Name three.
5: No, I just want you to understand. I know what I'm doing, that's all. And this is what I'm doing. All right, Regan. Back on your feet.
0: Yeah, they serve that ice cream in big dishes, don't
5: give
0: they?
5: You a boost. Here's my hand.
0: Take off the knuckles.
5: Quiet, Regan. There's some more metal in my pocket.
0: I don't need a Geiger counter.
5: I said you were smart. Now get this. It's a clean sweep. You're staying out of it.
0: Suppose I stick around.
5: Then I'll unglue you.
0: I left him sitting there with his ice cream. Wouldn't have done any good to trade fists with him. But there was something in the way he talked about Kramer and the shooting that made it a Sunday puzzle. I found a phone booth and put in a call to the lion.
6: Regan, where you been? You see Kramer? What'd he say?
0: Well, now, which one do you want first?
6: What about Kramer?
0: He was all shot up.
6: Target practice?
0: Some guy with a grudge.
6: If he plays like that, yell cop.
0: Look, they'll want to see you. No police, remember?
6: What are you talking about?
0: Another bum client.
6: Why do these things always happen to me?
0: Because your palm is faster than your brain.
6: Every case has it.
0: Look, this is a three-ring circus, and we haven't even got any peanuts.
6: Well, maybe I should have found out what he wanted.
0: Oh, you say that now.
6: Who's got the grudge?
0: A sweet tooth. Calls himself Speck Jameson.
6: Speck, where's he fit in?
0: He wouldn't stand still to show me his tea leaves.
6: You talked to him?
0: We met.
6: When people start asking questions, we don't want to be stuck without any answers. You get out and run down some dope on this man, Speck.
0: What are you going to do?
6: Don't worry. I'll take her on my end.
0: Yeah, most people do. Well, this job had more ups and downs than the Berlin airlift. I turned the phone book over to some drunk with a beer breath, and I walked over a couple of blocks to the morgue. I mean, the one where they keep dead newspapers. I got a friend who works in the file room of the L.A. Times. After 15 years of it, he's got about as much adrenaline as an old magazine in the attic.
1: Nope. No, I never heard of a Speck Jameson. Probably a nickname, isn't it? You know, Speck, short for glasses.
0: Yeah, I caught the drift.
1: Thought I was going to say spectacles, didn't you?
0: Hey, look, let's try this for size.
1: Yeah.
0: Big fat guy, but always hungry.
1: Mention any friend?
0: Kramer, and he wasn't a friend.
1: Like Adams in last Thursday's paper.
0: What'd he do?
1: Executed the same day in Sing Sing.
0: Speck Jameson.
1: Released from Quentin day before yesterday.
0: Let me see.
1: That's all it says. Served full 10-year sentence, continuous on 4 counts.
0: Somebody threw a book at him.
1: Yeah, maybe. Tell you in a minute.
0: Try December 38.
1: This case would have come up in November. Yeah, there we are. Yeah, you take these.
0: Yeah.
1: Hey, look at the funny skirts. Short, weren't they? Hey, here's one. War impossible, says
0: Look,
1: Senator.
0: Let's stick to the subject.
1: November 17th, Jameson appeal denied.
0: Read it, will you?
1: A lot of stuff. He was in the rackets.
0: Go on.
1: Judge said unusual completeness of prosecution's case made retrial impossible.
0: Mm-hmm.
1: Continuous sentence upheld.
0: Who was the judge?
1: O'Govern, he's dead. Here's what you want. Special Prosecutor Joseph W. Kramer.
0: Yeah.
1: Excuse me.
0: Joseph W. Kramer was brilliant and relentless, worked for the forces of good in Los Angeles.
1: It's for you.
0: Okay, thanks. Yeah?
7: Mr. Regan?
0: Yeah.
7: This is Emmy, Mr. Kramer's secretary. Are you always this hard to find?
0: Well, that depends on where you look.
7: Mr. Kramer wants to see you.
0: You talking now?
7: He's feeling much better. The doctor said it was just a flesh wound.
0: What kind?
7: 38.
0: All right. Where's the hospital?
7: It's a little place on Hawthorne. Mrs. Kramer will show you.
0: Mm-hmm.
7: If you don't mind going by the Biltmore and picking her up.
0: I haven't got my car.
7: Use Mr. Kramer's. It's in the garage there.
0: Is she expecting me?
7: I phoned.
0: 15 minutes.
7: Good. He wants to thank you for what you did.
0: Well, what did I do?
7: Kept the police out of it.
0: Well, it's his show, but it may close.
7: What do you mean?
0: I ran into Speck Jameson.
7: Oh?
0: Now, you still want the police out of it?
7: I don't know. Mr. Kramer will tell you when he sees you.
0: Mm-hmm. You sound like you're changing jobs. So I went over to the garage, and I picked up his car, and then I drove to the hotel entrance. While I was arguing with a cab driver, Mrs. Kramer walked out. 45, a little tired around the eyes. She was wearing a white sheet, double bed size, under a mink coat that must have set somebody back $10,000. She didn't look like a wife that Kramer would have.
2: I hope this isn't inconveniencing you.
0: No, it's not.
2: Are you sure my husband's all right?
0: He's talking, according to Emmy.
2: Emmy. She's there with him.
0: She's his secretary.
2: Funny, isn't it? I'm his wife, yet she spends more time with him than I do.
0: Well, that's business.
2: Even now. When he's been hurt, she's there first.
0: She was there when it happened.
2: Of course. I guess I... Oh, never mind. You're a detective, aren't you?
0: Yeah, that's right.
2: Mr. Kramer hired you to protect him from that Jameson.
0: I never found out. Maybe.
2: I've been so worried about him. At the trial, Jameson said he'd kill him if it was the last thing he ever did. You know, I always thought he was taking an awful... Awful...
0: Hey, take it easy, lady.
2: You know the story.
0: Emmy?
2: She's young, pretty. I have to spend my time at bridge parties.
0: Does it help?
2: No.
0: How long have you been married to him?
2: Next month, 18 years. I don't look the same way anymore.
0: Neither does he.
2: Funny what life does to you, isn't it? I was his secretary once. That's how I met him.
0: Look, how far to the hospital?
2: It's only a few more blocks. You go straight
0: Hang on. Who do you know that drives a big green Nash?
2: know him.
0: Well, he knows us. Been following us since we left the hotel.
2: What is...
0: Is he still with us?
2: Yes. I can't understand a thing like this happening. Why would anybody want to follow us?
0: Maybe it's a friend of your husband's.
2: James?
0: He tried once tonight. Maybe it'd be better to get you.
2: I'm scared.
0: All right, come on. Come on, get out, get out.
2: Mr. Regan!
0: The green Nash had been tailing me. I shook it on the last corner. There are lots of them, but it might have been the same one that was parked by my car downtown earlier. Oh, it made no sense, but I wasn't taking any chances. Only before I could get the door open, the Nash came sliding around the other side of the block. I shoved Mrs. Kramer into the floorboards and slid into the room. A lot of glass got broken fast. By the time I could separate my teeth from the clutch pedal, the car had gone. I shook Mrs. Kramer, but she didn't shake. She was dead.
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0: Well, it all made sense, like a Ubangi with a piccolo. It started when the Lion sent me over to see a lawyer named Kramer. I got there just in time to meet Emmy, his receptionist, and find Kramer with a bullet in his shoulder. The hospital took over and I left. That's when I ran into Spec Jameson, an ex-con who Kramer put away some 10 years ago. He turned out to have a lot of stomach and a big hate for the lawyer. And then I got a call from Emmy to pick up Mrs. Kramer. I did, and the shots began, and she ended up a candidate for the city morgue. Well, I called homicide, and I sent out some boys to clean up. I gave them what I knew, and I moved on out to see Kramer. The Angels of Mercy Hospital turned out to be a private place off Hawthorne. Two stories of cement set down in the middle of a clover field. Figured that they only held a thermometer to patients that could make a big noise with a cash register. Kramer showed in an upstairs room next to a fire escape. He was climbing into an overcoat. When he saw me, he looked unhappy, like a pointer with a broken tail.
1: Well, Regan, I'm glad you came to see me.
0: Tell me that later.
1: What do you mean?
0: How's the shoulder?
1: Oh, a little annoying, but it's all right.
0: Well, that figures.
1: Why?
0: It was a neat shot, just enough to raise a little fever.
1: What are you driving at?
0: Give it a chance. It'll sink in.
1: Come on, let's get out of here.
0: All right.
1: Picked up my wife downtown?
0: Yeah.
1: Good, good. She worries a lot. You know, tell you what, Regan, I'll send a check around in the morning for another 100. Is that all right?
0: Make it 1,000.
1: What's that for?
0: Insurance against guys like you.
1: Never mind that, Regan.
0: Why didn't you tell the Lion what you wanted in the first place?
1: I didn't know.
0: I got another story.
1: Well, you're wrong.
0: You knew Spec Jameson was out.
1: No reason I should tell you that.
0: I'm rehearsing a witness, that's all.
1: What?
0: Yeah, now let's hear what you did to him.
1: Nothing, not a thing. He can tell you that.
0: In 38, you got the book thrown at him.
1: He was a public enemy.
0: So's Smog.
1: Regan, a man in my position...
0: Maybe that's it. Maybe you're the kind of shyster that build a rap on convictions.
1: I'll grant you it helped. That's all you want.
0: So he hated you.
1: He made threats.
0: What cooled him off?
1: $10,000.
0: When?
1: After I discovered he meant business. I sent someone with the money.
0: Figured Jameson forget everything for cash.
1: Men of his stripe always will.
0: You made a mistake.
1: Everybody does sometimes. I guess Jameson is still using his gun.
0: Yeah.
1: But my shoulder will mend.
0: Your wife won't.
1: What do you mean?
0: She's dead.
1: No.
0: Homicide will tell you different.
1: I'd better go down to see them.
0: Yeah.
1: That bullet was meant for me.
0: Yeah, like you said, everybody makes mistakes. Well, we climbed in the taxi and headed for headquarters. Kramer looked confused. He mumbled a few words about what a good cook his wife had been, how he'd always tried to protect her from the stuff that he'd done to make a success. He was the kind of guy that always figured it was better to make a deal than face facts. Now he had to face a backfire. Well, there were a couple of newspaper photographers in front of the place. Kramer's shoulders dropped a couple of notches, then he headed for inside. I started in behind him, but an arm stopped me.
1: Regan, come here.
0: What are you doing out of bed?
1: Sit up. Get back in the taxi.
0: Look out, that meter will bite you.
2: I'm not paying the fare. Downtown driver.
3: Okay, Mac.
0: You know the cops are going to love you for this.
2: They can hear your side of it later.
0: Sure, and you'll stand behind me.
2: Now, Regan, I'll tell you how I figure this. She gets killed. It was a mistake.
0: Oh, now, that takes a big brain.
2: Kramer's got enemies. Said Emma enemy, didn't the wife figure to get Kramer.
0: That's the last chapter.
2: And we write the next one. Turn in said enemy, and we'll pick us up a nice fat reward.

0: Homicide started with Jameson already.
1: They're going to be surprised.
0: What do you mean?
1: He didn't do it.
0: How do you know?
1: I look into things. That's how I know.
0: Well, all right, Big Shot, open it up.
1: It goes this way. 15 minutes after I talked to you, I put a call into the cops.
0: Saying what?
1: That I don't like my operator being threatened by ex-cons. What happens?
0: You tell me.
1: The police themselves take Jameson out of circulation. He was locked up before Mrs. Kramer got fired. He's sitting in the Hollywood Station House right now with a smile on his face.
0: Talking?
1: No. Eating ice cream.
0: Well, now it really made sense, like a mermaid on a bicycle. If Jameson didn't throw the lead, I had to find out who did. The taxi dropped me off downtown across from the Park Central building, and I started up the elevator to Kramer's office. It figured to be the time to get a look inside that locked desk. When I opened the door marked Abercrombie, Kramer, and Schmidt, the place was dark. I moved into Kramer's office and started a little work on the desk. It took me about 10 minutes to get inside. Nothing showed in the first two drawers, but in the third, I picked up a box of Panatellas and I looked under it. That's where I found a .38 with one bullet missing. Well, ballistics could do something about it, so I crammed it in my overcoat pocket and I started outside. That's when the door opened and the little guy with a runny nose walked in. He was wearing a suit the color of an avocado, and his face looked like a fried banana.
2: It's a nice rug, huh?
0: You from the cleaners?
2: I make my own spots. Sit down, Regan. We're going to talk.
0: I'll take it standing.
2: We prefer you sitting.
0: It's your gun.
2: More natural that way.
0: You got a name, Buster?
2: They call me the Dove.
0: The Bird?
2: No cracks. Just a Dove.
0: Peace mission?
2: It is. Resting.
0: All right, what is it this time?
2: Where's Kramer?
0: China.
2: Regan, you're an unlucky contestant.
0: If you don't like my answers, try somebody else.
2: That's what I'm doing, correcting mistakes.
0: Like shooting the wrong guy.
2: Like leaving a witness. I had to get rid of my Nash on account of you.
0: You killed her, now you're waiting for her husband.
2: Of course I killed her, but don't try to change the subject. It's you I'm talking about now.
0: Well, I don't like the spotlight.
2: They should have stuck to your nose in here, Regan. It'll bleed.
0: Well, let's start with yours. I dove for him and the gun went off, only it wasn't pointed at me. Kramer was standing in the doorway, pulling a trigger like a kid at a bubblegum machine. I figured the floor was safer, so I flattened out. The Dove tried the same, only he hit the wastebasket.
3: Did I get him?
0: Well, he looks as dead as he'll ever be.
3: A cheap murdering...
0: Look, let me hold the gun, huh, Kramer?
3: Yes. Oh, Regan, there's a bottle in the cabinet there.
0: Sure. Here you are.
3: Thank you.
0: Now, what are you going to do now?
3: I don't know. Call the police, I guess.
0: I thought you were with them.
3: I came down in their car to get some of my files.
0: On the old Jameson case?
3: Yes.
0: You want to tell me?
3: Oh, it's about as you know. He was a small-time grifter. I gave myself a big name by prosecuting him, built my business and the reputation it gave me.
0: You told the police why he hates you?
3: Oh, yes. I intend to stand trial for killing this man.
0: You're growing up, Kramer.
3: Who was he, anyway?
0: The Dove.
3: No driver's license. Oh, yes, here it is. Dove Duval. Regan, look at this.
0: It's a lot of money.
3: It's $10,000. Same amount of money I sent to Jameson to stay away from me. Looks like the chickens came home to roost, doesn't it?
0: Mm-hmm. Yeah, it does.
3: Well... Police are waiting. I better go and tell them about this.
0: Go on.
3: You coming?
0: No, I'll meet you there, Kramer. I got a late date. I gave the boys downstairs the high sign, then I moved out of there fast. I found Emmy's place just off Normandy. It was a brand new duplex with a gilt-edged driveway and stocks and bonds for awnings. For a business girl, she really did all right. I was a couple of hours overdue, but the girl with the smoky hair knew how to wait. There was a candle burning in her window and two more in her eyes. It took me a little time.
4: But now you're here.
0: Uh-huh.
4: Well, aren't you going to do something about it?
0: Yeah. Talk.
4: Mr. Regan, what's the matter with you?
0: I've been working hard.
4: Oh, is that all?
0: Now listen, lady. This is just too pat, too neat. The ends tied together like Siamese twins.
4: I'm alone.
0: Yeah, but you don't want to be. Your boss just rubbed out a killer named Dove.
4: What?
0: It was self-defense. I'm a witness, and he'll be out of it inside a week.
4: Well, then what are we bothering about?
0: A guy named Jameson. Nobody will believe him.
4: Why should they?
0: Because they didn't hire the Dove.
4: Who did?
0: You.
4: Mr. Regan.
0: All right, maybe it was your boss. He primed me with a story about giving Jameson 10 G's. Only one ever saw that dough was the Dove.
4: Well?
0: That was his price for killing Mrs. Kramer.
4: You're out in the field, Mr. Regan. I was working.
0: You were keeping me outside till Kramer could throw a small bullet into his shoulder.
4: Why would he do that?
0: To point up that Jameson was still after him.
4: But he was.
0: I figure different. And homicide's gonna like my way.
4: I don't even know what you're talking about.
0: Well, this gun has a different version.
4: Where'd you get it?
0: Kramer's bottom drawer. And the caliber is gonna fit the hole in your boss's shoulder.
4: Well, that's it. You've got it all now.
0: Yeah. You know, you got real nice hair.
4: Yeah?
0: That San Quentin water's gonna ruin it.

0: Well, the whole thing came apart like a paper hat in a shower bath. Seems that when Jameson got out of prison and threatened Kramer, the lawyer and his secretary figured that it was a good time to get rid of the wife. I suppose she interfered with their skiing or something. Anyway, they hired the Dove to do the job and got rid of him just so he couldn't ever come to bat for the fall guy, Jameson. Yeah, they had a perfect frame fixed for him, and I was picked to decorate the edges, only it didn't work. Everybody was positive about this one. Kramer knew he was going to win. Emmy knew she was in for a big cut, and the Lion knew he was going to collect a fat fee. They should have all figured it. This is the year for upsets.
1: Jack Webb is featured as Jeff Regan with Herb Butterfield as Anthony J. Lyon. 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Written by Jackson Gillis and D. Jack Newman. Produced by Sterling Tracy. Featured in tonight's story were Carol Matthews, Marvin Miller, Lou Krugman, Herb Vigran, Mary Lansing, and Larry Dudkin. Original music for this program is by Milton Charles. This is Bob Stevenson speaking. This is CBS, the Columbia Broadcasting System.

0: When it comes to the weekend, you want to cut loose and celebrate? We got the soundtrack for that. Hi, this is Dex. Timeless Oldies Variety Show, and it's heard on the weekend with laughs and games and stuff. It's all request, and it's all ad lib. 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
18: 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And flavor? Well, if you want your wine to taste good, Petri Sherry is the wine you want. 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But serve it proudly, because the name Petri is the proudest name in the history of American wines. And now for our weekly visit with the good Dr. Watson. I'm sure he's expecting us.
19: Come in, come in, come in. Ah, there you are, Mr. Bartell.
18: Good evening, Doctor. Oh, no, no, don't get up. You look much too comfortable.
19: Take off your overcoat and come and join me.
18: Well, I enjoyed your story of a scandal in Bohemia last week, Doctor, and tonight you promised us a sequel.
19: Yes, that's right, Mr. Bartell. A sequel that took place over 20 years afterwards, in 1909, to be exact. Sherlock Holmes was living on his Sussex bee farm. It was only in June, I remember, that I received a telegram from the great man asking me to come and spend a long weekend with him.
18: And I'm sure you needed no urging to accept the invitation.
19: None, Mr. Bartell, none at all. I hadn't seen Holmes for some time, and this fact, combined with my rather indifferent health, found me on the Eastbourne train a few hours after receiving the telegram. A dog cart was at the station to meet me, and after a brisk drive across the downs, I found myself once more with my good friend. He looked somewhat older than when I'd last seen him, but as he spoke to me, I realized from the keenness of his voice and the sparkle in his eye that Sherlock Holmes would never really be old. After a while, our conversation lapsed into the comfortable silence that can exist only between friends. And then, as the sun was setting, Holmes picked up his beloved violin and began to play some haunting melody. As he lay back, eyes half closed, his long, thin fingers caressing the instrument, a wave of nostalgia swept over me. I thought of the many years that we'd spent together and of the exciting adventures that we had shared during the old days in Baker Street. Beautiful. Quite beautiful.
20: Thank you, Watson. You look uncommonly wistful, dear chap. You thinking of the old days?
19: Yes, Holmes. I was.
20: So was I. Uh-huh. Oh, well. Those were exciting times, but it's comforting to think that now we will not be disturbed by a jangling doorbell, followed shortly by some poor devil in trouble. Nowadays, my greatest excitements are connected with the segregation of the Queen Bee and the nighttime proclivities of Charles Augustus, my tomcat.
19: I still find it hard to think of you in retirement, Holmes. Do you ever consider returning to active practice?
20: Oh, I consider it occasionally and then reject the idea. A man should work only up to the peak of his ability. I'm past mine.
19: Nonsense, Holmes. You're just as alert as ever you were.
20: Mentally, perhaps, but not physically.
19: Would you consider handling a small problem in England?
20: Oh, if it's a personal problem that affects you, my dear chap, you know I'll do anything I can.
19: Well, it's not exactly my problem, Holmes, but there was a charming young girl on the train. We got into conversation and...
20: You don't age at any rate, old chap. You're just as susceptible as ever.
19: No. Holmes, let me finish. She said that you knew her mother quite well.
20: Her mother? Come in. Oh, yes, Jeebus, what is it?
0: I'm sorry to disturb you, Mr. Holmes. Your man said I might come in. My master, Mr. Little Stanley, instructed me to deliver this note.
20: Oh, thank you.
0: He also instructed me to wait for a reply.
20: What confounded impudence. You tell your master that there's no answer to this letter.
0: But he told me I must get a reply.
20: You may tell Mr. Little Stanley that I will instruct my solicitors to reply to his message in due course.
0: But, sir...
20: That's all, Devers. You may go.
0: Very good, sir.
19: What did the note say, Holmes?
20: Read it for yourself.
19: Keep your filthy bees where they belong. One of my guests was stung yesterday. If this happens again, I'll have the police run you out of this place. Good Lord, what an offensive letter.
20: The man himself is even more offensive. He's a retired manufacturer who thinks that his immense wealth entitles him to domineer over the local residents. Oh, but let's not spoil a nice sunny afternoon by discussing him. Please continue with the story of the young lady that you met on the train.
19: Yes, I'd like to. Poor little thing seems in dreadful trouble. I do wish you'd help her.
20: You say that she told you her mother knew me?
19: Yes.
20: What's her name?
19: Norton. Irene Norton.
20: Norton? I don't seem to recall it. Oh, but of course! Where is the girl, Watson?
19: She's staying at the Red Lion in the village.
20: Then ring her on the telephone and ask her to come over here as fast as you can. Of course I'll help her.
19: I'm delighted, Holmes, but... What made you change your mind so suddenly?
20: Your memory is so short that you can't remember Irene Adler. Surely you haven't forgotten that in the case you called a scandal in Bohemia, I was completely fooled by her?
19: Yes, of course. You always refer to her as the woman. But how does Irene Norton fit into the picture?
20: Irene Adler married a barrister named Geoffrey Norton. Tell Miss Norton to come at once, Watson. She is the daughter of the woman.

0: Mr. Holmes, I've heard so much about you from Mother. She says you're the cleverest man in England.
1: Your mother flatters me, my dear child. She herself was much more clever than I. In fact, yes. Did she ever tell you about the circumstances under which we met?
0: No, Mr. Holmes, though she did tell me that you were a witness when she and my father were married.
1: Very true, my dear, very true. Though the occasion was a little, shall we say, unusual. Look here. This golden sovereign I wear on my watch chain is a memento of that day. I also have a charming photograph of your mother.
0: You must have known her quite well.
2: How about telling Mr. Holmes about your troubles, my dear?
1: Yes. Reminiscences are charming, but they can wait until we've dealt with your problems.
0: Mr. Holmes, I'm being blackmailed.
1: Oh, I'm sorry to hear it. By whom?
0: By a neighbor of yours, Mr. Lytton Stanley. Do you know him?
1: Oh, yes. Yes, indeed, I do.
2: As a matter of fact, Mr. Holmes received a most offensive note from the gentleman less than an hour ago.
1: What hold does Mr. Stanley have over you, my dear?
0: He has some letters, some rather indiscreet letters of mine that I wrote to a friend of his last year.
1: How did he obtain these letters, Miss Norton?
0: He must have stolen them. I don't know how, but when I was staying at his house a few weeks ago, he told me that he had them and asked £5,000 for their return.
1: Oh, gracious me. And, why should he consider your letters, even indiscreet letters, worth so large a sum?
0: I'm engaged to be married to Lord Weston's son. That awful man, Lytton Stanley, knows that if my fiancé saw the letters, the marriage would never take place.
2: They must be extremely compromising.
0: They aren't, really. But I was much younger when I wrote them. In fact, I was only 17, and I'm afraid they could easily be misconstrued.
2: Have you told your mother?
0: Oh, no, she'd never understand.
1: Hmm. She might surprise you on that score, I think. How about your father?
0: Daddy's a barrister. You can imagine how straight-laced he'd be about the whole thing. That's why I came to you, Mr. Holmes.
1: Oh, I see. You feel that I am not so, shall we say, straight-laced?
0: Of course you aren't. Mother told me about you, and in any case, I've read Dr. Watson's story.
1: Watson, my dear fellow, your stories will land me in serious trouble one of these days.
2: What are you suggesting Mr. Holmes can do for you, Miss Norton?
0: Get the letters back for me.
1: But how?
0: Steal them, of course.
2: Really, my dear, I hardly think you...
1: No, my dear Watson, don't be shocked. Miss Norton is a forthright girl like her mother before her. It's most refreshing.
0: Mr. Holmes, you can't say you won't help me.
1: No, I don't think that I can say it. In any case, I have a slight personal score to settle with Mr. Lytton Stanley myself. He's rude and has no understanding of bees.
2: But how are you going to steal the letters?
1: That problem requires a little thought, old chap.
0: I can tell you how to do it, Mr. Holmes.
1: Oh, really? This is delightful, my dear. You explain the problem and also the way of solving it. How easy a detective's work might be if all clients were equally helpful. Tell me, what is your plan?
0: Tomorrow is the servant's half day off at Mr. Lytton Stanley's. He'll be alone there during the afternoon.
1: How do you know that fact?
0: My maid was keeping company, as they say, with Devers, the butler, when I was staying there a few weeks ago. She found out everything from him. My letters are kept in a filigree box in his desk.
1: With your enterprise, my dear, I'm surprised that you didn't try and open the desk yourself.
0: I did. But it's very sturdy and has a combination lock.
1: Oh.
0: However, I'm sure that you and Dr. Watson can think of some way of getting the letters, particularly if Mr. Lytton Stanley's alone in the house.
1: We shall do our best, Miss Norton.
0: Promise me one thing, though, both of you.
2: Oh, what's that?
0: Don't read the letters, will you? I'm really rather ashamed of writing them.
2: Oh, of course we won't, my dear child.
0: You're both so sweet to me. How can I thank you?
1: Thanks would be a little premature, but... You could do us a favor.
0: Of course. What is it?
1: Your mother had a beautiful voice, I recall. I wonder if you inherit her talent.
0: I do sing, though I've never done so professionally, like mother.
1: And I've never played the violin professionally, but perhaps between us we could give Watson a little concert.
2: That's a delightful idea. We can't do anything until tomorrow anyway.
1: What would you like to sing?
3: Songs my mother taught.
1: Really, really remarkably appropriate.

0: dear old Watson. Your disguise is really excellent.
1: Oh, I must confess I'm a little apprehensive.
0: I will, Jap. There's no need to be, I assure you. You, as Dr. Hamish, and I, as the Reverend Appleby, are calling on Mr. Lytton Stanley, ostensibly in search of a contribution for my charity hospital that you are in charge of. What could be simpler?
1: Well, what made you decide on the role of a clergyman?
0: It should simplify our entrance into the house. No, I must confess that a rare touch of sentiment prompted the choice of my disguise.
1: Oh, how does sentiment enter into it?
0: Oh, surely you remember that it was in the role of a simple-minded nonconformist clergyman that I once attempted to deceive Miss Norton's mother?
1: That's right. I'd forgotten. That woman really fascinates you, doesn't
0: she? She does, old chap. Irene Adler was one woman I've always regarded with unbounded admiration. Even though she was a criminal. But enough of this. Come on, old fellow. Are you ready?
1: Yes.
0: You have the equipment I mentioned to you?
1: In my pocket?
0: And let's be off, old chap. Let's be off.

0: He's home by the devil, doesn't he answer the door?
1: Come. My dear Reverend Appleby, for a parson, your language is hardly appropriate.
0: I'm sorry, Dr. Hamish. Here comes someone.
2: Yes?
3: Miss Tillotson Stanley?
2: That's my name.
3: And mine is Appleby, and this is my friend, Dr. Hamish.
1: I'm proud to meet you, sir. I've heard a great deal about you.
2: What can I do for you?
3: If we could come in for a moment, I'll explain our mission.
2: Very well. Come into the study.
3: We're raising a subscription list for a charity hospital at Paddlewaite, just across the downs. You're a prominent resident here, and we thought that you'd like to donate a few guineas.
2: I'm really not very interested. I've given as much to charity this year as I can afford.
1: Well, it's a fine cause, sir. I'm giving my medical services 3 days a week, and the Reverend Appleby is donating his services, too.
2: Who else has contributed to this fund?
3: All your neighbors, sir. We just came from the bee farm over the downs. The owner, Mr. Holmes, gave us a check for 5 guineas.
2: Holmes gave you 5 guineas, did he?
1: Very nice gentleman, Mr. Holmes. We're proposing to name a ward in a hospital after him.
2: Is this list of subscribers going to be published in the paper?
3: Oh, yes, Mr. Lytton Stanley.
2: I'll give you 10 guineas.
1: 10 guineas?
3: Thank you, sir.
1: Very kind of you, sir, I'm sure.
2: I'll get my checkbook. It's in this desk.
0: The platform.
2: Now, who do I make this check payable to?
1: Hold him still.
0: Very neat, Watson.
1: Chloroform doesn't take long, does it?
0: Thank you, little old fellow. He's lying over the desk. That's it.
1: Is the filigree box in there?
0: Uh-huh. Here it is.
1: Splendid. Holmes, don't open it. You promised that you wouldn't.
0: I just wish to make sure.
4: Make sure.
1: Who was there,
4: Mr. Sherlock Holmes?
1: Who there?
4: Oh, no, don't move. I have a revolver, and don't turn round. Place the box on the table, Mr. Holmes. And put your hands up, gentlemen, both of you. That's right.
0: I know that voice. It's Devers, the butler.
4: Quite correct, sir.
1: Well, Devers, you needn't point a revolver out, as your master isn't injured.
4: I'm not in the least interested in my master's health, Dr. Watson. In fact, if he were dead, I should be delighted.
5: And what are you up to, Devers?
4: I'm taking advantage of a situation, sir. I've been trying to open that desk for weeks. After such kindness on your part, sir, I hate to seem ungracious, but I'm dreadfully afraid I shall have to kill you. To kill both of you.
6: Dr. Watson's story will continue in just a second, so I'm just going to remind you that good food always tastes better when served with good wine. And if you like a red wine, say with steak or meat of any kind, you'll love Petri California Burgundy. If you'd rather have a white wine, say with chicken or fish, then by all means get Petri California Sauterne. Oh, and look, if opinion is divided in your family, if some of you like a red wine and some like white, the answer's obvious. Don't buy one, buy two. Remember that, huh? Don't buy one, buy two. But do buy Petri. Then you know it's good. Doctor, that was a fine place to break off your story with the butler pointing a gun at your backs and you and Sherlock Holmes with your hands above your heads. What happened next? I know at least you didn't get killed, or you wouldn't be sitting here in California tonight telling me the story.
1: Elementary, my dear Mr. Bartell, but supposing I take you back in the story to the point where I left off.
6: Well, all right then. Take me back, Doctor. Take me back.
1: Very well. We stood there, Holmes and I, our hands above our heads. As Devers said,
4: I am that you opened the desk for me. After such kindness on your part, sir, I hate to seem ungracious, but I'm dreadfully afraid I'm going to have to kill you both.
5: Devers, I dislike to appear stupid at such a melodramatic moment, but why is it necessary to kill us?
4: For months, I have been waiting for an opportunity to steal the Kitmanjar Emerald, and now you have done it for me, sir, and presented me with a perfect alibi.
5: The Kitmanjar Emerald?
4: Oh, come now, Mr. Holmes, you know the treasures in this house as well as I do. Apart from the emerald, there's a superb Cellini that would fetch a fine price in the right market.
1: We aren't here after any valuables, my good man.
4: Please don't call me your good man, Dr. Watson. It's patronizing and untrue. In any case, sir, whether you were here after the valuables or not makes no difference. I've caught you both red-handed. You're completely in my power, gentlemen.
5: You're going to steal the treasures, I suppose, and then pretend that we were responsible.
4: Exactly, sir. Mm-hmm. I shall kill you both, secrete what objects appeal to me, and when my master regains consciousness, I shall explain that I found 3 men burgling the house, that I killed 2 of them while the 3rd got away with the loot. Who will be able to doubt my word? I shall be regarded as a hero. I might even have my salary raised.
5: Watson, I'm afraid this is the end, old chap.
1: Sordid way to die.
7: up the map, but coward.
5: Adibas, at least do us the courtesy of allowing us to face the firing squad, will you?
4: Very well, gentlemen. Turn round, but don't try any tricks.
5: One last quest.
4: What is it, sir?
5: I'm beaten, and I admit it. I'm getting old, but in my heyday, I crossed swords with some of the greatest criminals in Europe. My life has been attempted many times, but I've always escaped. If this is to be my swan song, at least give me the privilege of shaking the hand of a man who has, at last, bested me.
4: Well, sir, I feel that I'm stepping a little out of my station, but I suppose the situation is unusual. I hope you don't object to the left hand, sir. I'll keep the revolver in my right.
5: Very well, Devers. There you are.
4: Goodbye, Mr. Sherlock Holmes.
5: Goodbye, Devers, and my congratulations for... My congratulations for being a fool.
1: Well done, Holmes.
5: Maybe getting old, Watson, but I've not lost my skill at Barrett, too.
1: He went over your shoulder in a flash. Fortunately, the bullet went wide.
5: Where is he, Watson? Struck the desk as he fell.
1: Yes, he's gashed his head. It's not serious. He'll be unconscious for a while.
5: Good, but I think we'll take the precaution of closing this desk drawer. I don't want him to be exposed to further temptation when he comes to. There we are.
1: Well, shouldn't we get into touch with the police, Holmes?
5: Police? Great Scott, no, old fellow. After all, we're burglars and we're in disguise. Two facts that would be hard to explain satisfactorily. No, Watson, we must get back to the bee farm as soon as possible.
1: Yes, I suppose you're right. Miss Norton will be waiting for us, sir, and we'll tell her what's happened. Poor girl, I'm afraid she's in for something of a shock.
8: Mr. Holmes, Dr. Watson, I'm so glad to see you back again. Did you get the filigree box?
5: Yes, Miss Norton, here it is.
1: But, Holmes, I didn't know that you...
5: Watson, why not open it, Miss Norton?
8: Well, I...
5: Open it, my dear. There may not be love letters inside it, but there's a note.
8: Oh.
5: Why don't you read it to us?
8: Let this be a warning, Miss Norton. Crime does not pay. If you don't believe me, ask your mother. Sincerely, Sherlock Holmes. Mr. Holmes, you knew my secret all the time.
5: Not all the time, but I realized it as soon as I'd opened the filigree box.
1: What on earth are you talking about?
5: Miss Norton was under the impression that she could use me as a cat's paw, as a dupe to commit a burglary for her.
1: I still don't understand, Holmes.
5: You remember she asked us to promise not to open the box.
1: Yes, but you did, sir, just before the fellow held us up with a revolver. What was inside the box?
5: An impressive green stone which I knew to be the Kitmanjar emerald.
8: But where is the emerald now?
5: I slipped it back into Mr. Lytton Stanley's desk and locked it. Brought the box here because I wanted to see your expression, Miss Norton, as you opened it.
1: Great Scott, and I thought you were a poor little thing in trouble. Shocking.
5: What do you have to say for yourself, young lady?
8: But I'm terribly sorry, Mr. Holmes, terribly sorry. It seemed like a wildly exciting idea, but I didn't really mean to steal it.
5: No, of course not. No, of course you didn't. You meant me to steal it for you. Miss Norton, I'm convinced you knew that your mother once outwitted me, and you presumed to think that you could do the same. I should turn you over to the police.
8: Please don't, Mr. Holmes. You can't do that.
5: I certainly could. But I'm not going to, for two reasons. First, you're young and impressionable, and this may teach you a lesson. And in the second place, I have a strange admiration for your mother.
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0: Come in. Welcome. I'm E.G. Marshall. Have you ever paused to wonder what happens to famous people when fame is wrenched away? Consider this. To singers, actors, dancers, to all who perform on stage before live audiences, applause is their life's blood. To performers, that sound is the music of the spheres. They live on it, thrive on it, feed on it. But when homage fades, dies away into silence, what then? Some accept retirement gracefully, or seem to, as did a world-renowned ballerina until her 50th birthday.
1: I will pay anything, everything, to be young, to dance again.
2: I warn you, the cost will be high. And before we go on, I give you one last chance not to go on. You are here of your own free will. You still have free will. Decide. Do you still wish to collaborate with me? If yes, then there is no turning back. What do you say? Alexandra, yes or no?
0: Our mystery drama, Give the Devil His Due, was written especially for the Mystery Theater by Nancy Moore and stars Mercedes McCambridge. 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I'll be back shortly with Act One.
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5: The strangest thing happened last night when I was walking home from work. It was almost dark. And then I saw someone. A woman struggling to change a tire. I stopped. She stiffened. I think she was afraid of me. And then something strange happened. We talked. I mean, really talked. There by the roadside, changing a tire. She told me how scared she was. She wanted help, but was afraid of the kind of help she might get. I told her I had fears like that, too. And I think she understood. Then she drove away, and I didn't even get her name. But I listened to her talk, and she listened to me, too. And you know, that made me feel good.
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0: Alexandra, incomparable ballerina, toast of two continents. Alexandra, the unsurpassed. It was said of her dancing that she was more than a star flung from the heavens. She was a constellation.
1: What is wrong? What happened to my applause? Where is it, my applause? The bravos. I can't hear them. Please applaud. Call my name. What is wrong?
2: Sandra. Wake up, Sandra.
1: The applause. Where did it go, please?
2: Wake up.
1: I want my applause. That lovely sound. Someone has taken it away.
2: Darling, wake up.
1: Where?
2: There now. That's right.
1: John?
2: Yes, dear, it's John. You were dreaming.
1: I was dreaming.
2: Yes, a bad dream.
1: But where
2: awake
1: am I
2: now?
1: Where am I? What am I doing in this place?
2: Sandra, you're home. Now, come on, back to bed.
1: I'm all mixed up.
2: Come on now, take my hand.
1: I'm so cold.
2: Of course you are. That thin nightgown dancing around the room.
1: Oh, my head, it aches so.
2: Oh, there now, that's my good girl. You'll feel better in a minute.
1: Swan Lake.
2: Huh?
1: I danced Swan Lake.
2: Oh, in the dream, yeah? Yes.
1: What dream? What are you talking about? I danced Swan Lake last night. And such applause, John. I can't remember how many curtain calls. And the flowers. There were never so many.
2: Sandra.
1: Brava, Alexandra, brava. And one young man was calling out, I love you, I love you. And after the seventh encore, or was it the eighth?
2: Sandra, stop it. Stop it right now.
1: John, what has happened to you? You've always been so proud of my talent, my fame. And lately, you seem actually jealous of it.
2: Alexandra, will you listen to me? You did not dance last night. You will not dance tonight. You haven't danced for 13 years since you retired. You're 50 years old.
1: I am not 50 years old. Why do you say such things? Why have you turned on me like this?
2: Sandra, dear Sandra, you're ill. It began a week ago on your 50th birthday.
1: It's not that. I am not 50. I am not.
2: Exactly what you said on your birthday. You screamed it. You knocked the cake off.
1: I am not 50. I am not. I am not. Where are you going?
2: To get your hammer.
1: What?
2: You look at yourself. Something you refuse to do all week.
1: No, no.
2: All right, then. If you can, tell me you're not 50 years old. There. Go ahead, look.
1: No!
2: Don't turn away. Look.
1: I won't.
2: Yes, you will.
1: Please don't do that. You're hurting me. There will be marks on my arm. They will show in my costume tonight.
2: All right, open your eyes and I'll let you go. There. Good. Now tell me what you see.
1: I see beautiful Alexandra. The greatest ballerina the world has ever known.
2: Oh, stop looking past the mirror. Look into it. Look.
1: No, that's not me. That is someone else. She is ugly. Oh, so ugly. Take her away.
2: No, she's not ugly. She's still very beautiful. But she is 50. Face it, Sandra. Face yourself.
1: Why do you make me face it? Why? I hate what I am.
2: Then you do know what you are. You know.
1: Sometimes I know. But I don't want to. I want to go back. To go back.
2: Darling, you can't go back. You can't live in the past. This is now.
1: I hate now.
2: But it exists and you're part of it.
1: Yes, John, you are right. Of course you are.
2: You listen to me. You heard me, understood.
1: I listened, I heard. Now, will you do the same for me?
2: Listen? Oh, certainly.
1: I've known what's been going on this past week. Part of my mind has always known. I've tried to blot out the truth, pretend that it is lies, and sometimes I can do it. But you, You dragged me back. How cruel. Just now, in the mirror, with the wrinkles.
2: Sandra, I don't want to hurt you, but I can't let you go on like this. You're getting deeper and deeper into this pretense. I don't know where it'll lead. Thank God we've talked about it honestly. And tomorrow, we'll talk more. Now, let's try to get some sleep.
1: No. I haven't finished. There's something I haven't told you. You say I need to know that I am 50, that I can't dance, that I will never dance again. Well, you need to know that I will dance. I will.
2: Oh, Zandra.
1: I know it sounds impossible to you, even mad. I know you can't believe it, but it is true. Alexandra, the unsurpassed, will dance again.
2: All right, Sandra. Will you promise me something?
1: All right. I'll stop talking about it. But that does not change what will be.
2: No. I want you to talk about it.
1: What?
2: To a doctor. To a psychiatrist.
1: I see.
2: Please, darling, I beg you. This is madness, what you're saying. You're headed straight for a breakdown.
1: Do you think so, John?
2: There's been plenty of evidence, now this. But I think it can be prevented.
1: Very well, then I shall see a doctor. Yes, I certainly will.
2: You will?
1: Tomorrow. Dr. Stern, I want the truth. Please, don't make promises you cannot keep.
3: But I have no intention of doing that, Mrs. Scott. What would be gained by you or me? Aside from that, it is an honor to have the great Alexandra come to me for help.
1: I have simply come to the best doctor in the profession. Now, exactly what can you do for me?
3: First, you must understand there is no absolute guarantee.
1: None.
3: Plastic surgery will make you look younger. That is absolute. But for exactly how many years is speculative. However, I can make a very educated guess. You have fine bone structure, and that is basic to all beauty. Bones don't change. Only the skin, the muscles. When your skin is smooth again, wrinkles gone, loose flesh tightened, eyelids no longer sagging, 15 to 20 years, I think, Mrs. Scott. That's a lot of years, I know, but I believe I can achieve it.
1: 20 years? I will be 20 years old again.
3: No. You misunderstand. 15 to 20 years off your present age.
1: Oh, how silly of me to put it that way. In other words, I would look 30.
3: Oh, 30, 35.
1: I suppose that will have to do. Now, about my body.
3: You want body surgery as well?
1: Of course. You can do the same thing for my body.
3: Oh, Mrs. Scott, no. Age takes a toll of the body we cannot change. Ah, yes. Breasts lifted, superfluous fat removed. But if you mean your entire body made firm and beautiful...
1: That is precisely what I mean.
3: My dear lady, be realistic. Only magic could accomplish such a thing.
1: Magic. Yes. Good morning, Dr. Stern. I am sorry for taking so much of your time. What is the lady's wish? Her fortune in the tarot cards? The palm? Or the crystal ball? I think... the crystal ball. The lady has chosen well. And please, I am in a hurry. Something troubles you very deep. We will begin. My hands upon the crystal. Oh, it's most strange what I see. I see you young and beautiful. Tell me, Tell me if I am dancing. Tell me, Hugh. Hugh, the crystal grows cloudy. The mist, I can see no more. Gone, all gone. But I have told you true. You will be young again. Please, please try again. I must know if I will dance. Carlotta has no power to see what her crystal ball does not wish to reveal. But you have other powers. You know ancient magic. Can you make me young? Tell me, does the lady fear a witch? I don't fear anything except age and not dancing again. Send me to her. The witch is a man, a warlock. But, lady, beware the cost. I don't care what it costs. Tell me his name. He wears many names, many faces. What name today, what face, I do not know, but I do know where he dwells. Number 13, Gehenna Street. The door knocker. It's hideous. Gargoyle. Never mind that. Just knock. That sound is like doom. There's still time to run back down this crooked street. No, I will not.
4: There is still time to run back down the crooked street, Madam Scott.
1: You know my name.
4: Your true name is Alexandra. I've been expecting you. My house is honored.
1: How strange this room is.
4: Don't be alarmed by my treasures. They are ancient symbols of the occult.
1: I am not alarmed. I am only surprised. Since you expected me, sir, and you know my name, you must also know my need.
4: Your quest, your heart's desire. Yes, yes, I know.
1: Can you do it?
4: Not can I, but will I?
1: Then will you?
4: If, and only if, you agree to my terms, I warn you, they are costly.
1: To be young, to dance again, there is nothing I wouldn't pay. And now, since we are here to do business, I should know your name. You haven't told me.
4: Well, my name, for a while, as long as it amuses me, is Azazel.
1: Azazel.

0: Alexandra, yes or no?
1: Yes, Mr. Azazel. Yes.
2: Azazel. If Zandra Scott, a correction, if Alexandra had remembered Milton's Paradise Lost, she would recall that Azazel is the name of a fallen angel who, with Satan, rebelled against heaven. And perhaps she would have run for her life down the crooked street. We will return to that street shortly with Act Two.
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5: 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Why, look, the label on this marble table says made of marble dust. No wonder it's cheaper. Oh, thank you for telling me.
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0: It was Daniel Defoe who wrote, "Every devil does not have a cloven foot, nor has Azazel, if devil he is. We can't be certain, can we? He may very well be only a charlatan, preying on the gullibility of foolish, vain people who wander down his crooked street. However, this I can tell you with certainty. Azazel is devilishly handsome. And wasn't it Shakespeare who wrote, 'The Prince of Darkness is a gentleman'? So seems Azazel, genial, courtly, charming."
1: "Madam, will you sit here?"
2: "Why, it's a kind of throne."
1: "And what more appropriate for Alexandra?"
2: "Oh, how lovely it is to hear you call me that. Nobody does anymore. They call me Sandra." "Now, Mr. Azazel..."
1: No, please, please. I dislike Mr. Azazel is enough."
2: "Azazel. Such an odd name. But I like it."
1: "I'm flattered. Now, you were about to ask what price I demand to make you young."
2: 20. That's the age I want."
1: "Now, what if I said I'd take your husband from you?"
2: "John, I wouldn't care."
1: "No? Your fortune?"
2: "I quote you. Money, it's nothing to me."
1: "How charmingly we agree. But I'm saying neither of those things. Merely testing you. All I require of you now is your promise that you will indeed pay anything. Anything I should ask. You'll learn the cost only after your transformation. Are you willing to enter a pact so blindly?"
2: "Yes, yes, yes."
1: "Oh, how swiftly you leap. Like a ballerina. But consider, my lady, consider. Azazel may demand more than you care to pay."
2: "What have I to lose? I have nothing I care about. Nothing."

0: anything.
1: Very well. Your promise, state it. I promise I will give...
0: I promise I will give anything, everything, to be young, to dance as I danced when I was truly Alexandra. Don't make me wait any longer. Change me. Hurry.
1: Here, this moment.
0: Yes.
1: Oh, greedy, impatient Alexandra. The metamorphosis will be done my way, in my time, not yours. 3 nights must pass. The morning after the 3rd night, you will be Alexandra.
0: I must wait 3 whole nights.
1: Well, 30 years you've waited to be 20 again. You can wait 3 nights more, surely. Now, each night you will drink from this bottle.
0: How much of it?
1: You require a label. As on ordinary medicine bottles, very well. Shake well before using. 3 tablespoons before bedtime. Prescription not refillable.
0: Now you're laughing at me.
1: Indeed, no. I'm laughing at other people who take only man-made potions. Now, all is understood?
0: Yes. Give it to me.
1: Not so fast. Not quite all is understood. One more promise. On the morning of the 3rd day, you will come here, down the crooked street. Go nowhere else first. You will come to Azazel to pay what you will pay. Give me your promise.
0: Yes, I promise.
1: Excellent. And I give you the magic potion.
2: Sandra, what are you taking? What's in that funny-looking bottle?
0: Oh, it's medicine, John.
2: Oh, what for?
0: Well, I'm not feeling quite myself.
2: You're not?
0: Well, isn't that what you have been saying for a week?
2: Yes, but I didn't know psychiatrists prescribe medicine.
0: But how silly you are. Of course they do. Tranquilizers, things like that.
2: Oh, yes. And you do seem better already.
0: Yes, I am. Much.
2: All evening. Not one word about... No, I don't want to get you started.
0: About being young again? About how I will dance again?
2: Well, Sandra, please don't start.
0: All right. Turn off the light, darling. A dancer needs a full night's sleep.
2: Oh, Sandra, you said that with humor and a smile, and you know it's a joke. You are getting back to normal.
0: Yes, back to normal. Good night, John. John, wake up. Oh, please. John.
2: What time is it?
0: It's 6.
2: 6? What? What the devil are you waking me up at 6 o'clock for?
0: Because I want to know if I... Well, how do I look this morning?
2: How you look?
0: Yes, that medicine last night. The doctor said...
2: Well, he said take it and you'd feel better, didn't he? Do you?
0: Yes. Yes, of course, but I thought... I just got a notion that I might look better, too. Do I, John?
2: You look rested and very pretty. And there's a light in your eyes you haven't had for a long time. And I think your doctor is a genius.
0: We might even say a magician. John, It's nearly 7 o'clock.
2: Sandra, what has gotten into you? We never open an eye until 8:30 or 9. Now, 2 mornings running. You, what?
0: John, how do I look?
2: Sandra, what is it you want me to say? I told you. Sandra. Sandra, are you taking some kind of youth-restoring quack medicine? Is that what you're up to?
0: I am taking what the doctor told me to take. And yes, I did hope it would make me look better. I mean, all week I've had such worry lines, so tense, so nervous. That's all. I just wanted to look better.
2: That doctor, you never call him by name. Why?
0: Well, it is such an odd name, it's hard to say.
2: Just what is this doctor's name?
0: It is Dr. Azazel.
2: What nationality is that?
0: How do I know? And I certainly didn't ask.
2: Now, Sandra, listen to me. Something's wrong. There's something phony here. What do you know about this doctor's credentials, about his... Where are you going?
0: Do you mind? To wash my teeth. I can't stand this awful bitter taste. Oh, the mirror. Look at me. Nothing has changed. Is something wrong? Azazel a phony? Is he...
2: Sandra, I can't hear what you're... I can't hear you.
0: No, I was just looking at myself. And I can't bear it.
2: Oh, darling, please don't start all that again.
0: Oh, you old woman staring at me. I loathe you.
2: Sandra, what on earth happened in here?
0: It's nothing. It's nothing, John. It doesn't matter. I broke the mirror. By accident.
2: Sandra, you awake? Oh, what time is it? It's still dark. Where's that blasted light? Ooh, not quite six, damn. Sandra's got me in a habit of waking. Honey, it's not fair. You sleep while I... Oh, my God. Oh, my God! Sandra, what's happened to you? Hmm? Sandra, wake up!
0: What?
2: Oh, would you please, for God's sake, open your eyes?
0: John, what on earth are you shouting? John, have I changed? Am I different?
2: Different?
0: Answer me. I am afraid to go and look.
2: Go, look.
0: Oh, yes.
2: Oh, I don't believe this.
0: Now... When I got out of bed, it was not my heavy 50-year-old body.
2: Will you get to the mirror? This can't be.
0: Oh.
2: I'm mad, or do you look the way I think you look?
0: Oh, I am 20 years old. I am Alexandra.
2: 20? In the name of heaven, will you explain to me how this could happen?
0: Yes. It is the medicine. It was a magic potion given me by a warlock, a witch, Azazel. No, you are not dreaming. You are not mad. I am exactly what you see. He has given me back my true self. Please, John, no more arguments. I am going now.
2: Sandra.
0: This is goodbye.
2: Sandra, one last time.
0: No.
2: Undo this unnatural, unholy thing before it's too late.
0: You are too late. There is no turning back, even if I wanted to.
2: Wait! Once you leave this apartment, walk out that door,
0: you'll... Once I leave this apartment, I am free.
2: Where will you go?
0: Where else would I go? To the most famous of all ballet companies. To Sergius Kerensky, ballet master and old friend.
2: Oh, Sandra, you see how mixed up you are. Sergius managed you 30 years ago. He's dead.
0: Oh, how could I forget that?
2: You see... Come back in and close the door.
0: Oh, don't be stupid, John. It is his son's company now. Peter Kerensky. I will go to him. He doesn't know it. But this is the luckiest day of his life. And mine. Goodbye, old man.
2: Sandra!
0: I am free. It is the luckiest day of my life.
1: On the morning of the third day, you will come here down the crooked street. You will go nowhere else first. You will come to Azazel to pay what you will pay.
0: But I have paid, Azazel. I lost poor old John and this silly old money. Why should I go down your crooked street again?
1: Do not play fast and loose with promises made here. It will be at your peril.
0: But Azazel, Mr. Azazel, Dr. Azazel, all this abacadabra was done so that I could dance. I can't bear to waste another minute. I am terribly sorry, but I have an appointment with Peter Kerensky.
3: It was Cervantes who wrote, "He needs must go, whom the devil drives." But is that quotation appropriate here? Is it the devil who drives Alexandra? We still do not know who Azazel is. To her, he's only a sorcerer. And with the arrogance of newfound youth, she now dares defy him. It may well be that by not keeping her pact with Azazel, Alexandra is traveling down another crooked street, a dead-end street. We'll follow her when I return shortly with Act 3.

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0: backward, turn backward, O time, in your flight. Can the clock be turned back? Can youth be relived? It would seem so. But is it wise to reach for the past? Finding it, may we not live it worse instead of better? Alexandra, age 20 again, has billed herself to Peter Kerensky as Zandra Scott. Curious that she should send him that name. Curious, too, that Kerensky agrees to see her. As a rule, he is not interested in unknown young dancers.
1: Zandra Scott, is that right?
2: That is the name I am using just now, Mr. Kerensky.
1: Oh, you have another?
2: A name you would recognize if I told it to you.
1: Well, then why the secrecy?
2: No, it is not secrecy. You will know exactly who I am when you see me dance.
1: Now, see here, I'm not sure I'm amused by such games. And why are you so sure I will give you an audition?
2: I know, that's all. I am absolutely certain.
1: That's more than I am. I can't think why I even let you in here.
2: Perhaps because I am a relative of the great Alexandra.
1: Are you? But I didn't know that when your name was sent in.
2: Aha, you knew it intuitively.
1: Oh, come now. Well, at least I know why you looked familiar when you walked in. There's a very strong resemblance to Alexandra. Quite remarkable, really.
2: So you remember how she looked?
1: My dear lady, how could I forget? My father left a collection of at least 1,000 photographs of that incredible face.
2: You keep staring at me, Mr. Kerensky.
1: Yes, you know, it's uncanny. More and more, I see her face in yours. Are you her daughter?
2: Alexandra had no children.
1: Or a niece, then.
2: Again, Mr. Kerensky, you will know who I am when you see me dance.
1: Oh, no wonder you were sure I'd audition you. What fool would refuse any relative of Alexandra's?
2: I did rather count on that.
1: Yes, but it's not like me to waste time this way. Let's get on with it, please. You've brought leotard and toe slippers in that bag,
2: yes,
1: I assume?
2: Yes, yes.
1: Well, I'll get hold of the practice pianist. What music, ma'am?
2: Giselle, the mad scene.
1: Why, that's one of the most difficult. Isn't that rather ambitious of you?
2: For some ballerinas, yes. For this one, though, I have danced that role many times.
1: Well, as you will. That door just to your left. You can dress in there. Then come on stage. I'll be waiting out front with my assistant.
2: But why should I audition for anyone but you?
1: Because I want it that way. How much warm-up will you need?
2: None.
1: None?
2: I shall be ready in 5 minutes.
1: Oh, vain as a peacock. But if you're as good as you think you are, then why not? Wait until you see her, Trina. Oh,
3: the reincarnation of Alexandra?
1: Well, that's the feeling I have.
3: Oh, well, if she has half Alexandra's talent, a quarter of it, but she's a find.
1: A real beauty, too. Eyes like... Oh, there she is in the wings.
3: Oh, Peter, she could be Alexandra's twin.
1: What did I tell you? You ready, Miss Scott?
2: I have always been ready.
1: Oh. Very well. Music, begin.

0: lovely creature. Let's see what you can do.
1: Peter.
0: Oh, the little fool should have had a warm-up. All right, I expected a slow start, but come on, let's see something. I don't believe this. What's going on up there?
1: Wait, Peter, give her a chance.
0: I am. Oh, I will be damned. What is that?
1: It's nothing. No elevation, no extension, no technique, whatever.
0: Not even any grace. This girl's clumsy.
1: That is a trained dancer. Well, she's a rank amateur.
0: Did she really think she could put this over on Kerensky? A chance resemblance to Alexandra, and she palms herself off as a relative.
1: Oh, she couldn't have a teaspoon of Alexandra's blood.
0: Damn little upstart tricked me.
1: Does she really believe she can dance?
0: All right, cut, cut. That's enough.
2: Why did you stop me?
0: Come down here, please, Miss Scott. Trina, this girl's out of her mind. I'd better handle this alone. Wait for me in the office, please.
1: Thin ice, Peter. Handle with care.
0: I know.
2: How could you do such a thing? I was just beginning the marvelous dramatic passage where I...
0: Yes, I know, but I'm terribly sorry, but I don't think you're quite ready for that just yet.
2: Not ready?
0: Miss Scott, do you think you're ready?
2: My experience, my talent, how could I not be ready?
0: You actually think you danced well up there? You believe that?
2: I didn't.
0: Indeed you did not.
2: But I felt so marvelous. And the music and the stage. I was Giselle. It all came back to me as if I were... Mr. Kerensky, what are you saying to me?
0: I'm saying you're not ready for this company, or any company for that matter.
2: No, please. You don't understand. I came here too soon. I should have trained. I thought I didn't need to, but I... Mr. Kerensky, I have not danced for some time. I did not realize I would be so rusty.
0: Any real dancer knows she has to practice every day of her life.
2: But I didn't think that I had to. But I will go, and I will train, and I will be back.
0: Miss Scott, please, I'm a busy man. You've had your audition. It's over. Don't bother to come back. I'd be less than kind to encourage you. Now, I'm sorry to be so blunt, but you simply have no talent.
2: How dare you say that to me?
0: How dare you claim you're related to Alexandra? If by some mischance you are, you blight that famous name.
2: No, I am not related to her.
0: So you admit it.
2: I am Alexandra. I am Alexandra.
0: Oh, wait.
2: You fool. You tell me I have no talent. I who danced with Nijinsky.
0: Oh, my poor child. Nijinsky died before you were born.
2: What have you done to me? Why have you done it?
3: Come in, Alexandra.
2: I am not Alexandra. I am nothing. Why did you do it?
3: Why did you break your promise to come here?
2: There was no need to keep it. I paid what you wanted.
3: You have not paid. You went your own foolish way. That was your gratitude to the one who made you young and fair.
2: I am young again, yes. But my body, it won't obey me. Can you say that you didn't do that?
3: If you had kept your promise, you would have kept your talent. And I must ask you to stop shouting. It offends me.
2: I want to go now. I don't like it.
3: Not so fast, Alexandra. It may be I shall reconsider what I have done. If you are still willing to give everything in return.
2: But I have already given everything.
3: No.
2: I don't know what else you want. But I don't care whatever it is. You take it all, and let me dance.
3: The bargain is struck. You shall dance.
2: As I used to.
3: Far better than that. But you shall dance to my tune. Look into my face, Alexandra.
2: Oh.
3: What do you see?
2: You. You.
3: Who am I?
2: Oh.
3: Oh, you know my name? Say it.
2: No.
3: You've known me from the beginning, if you thought of anyone except yourself.
2: Oh.
3: Are you ready to dance?
2: Now. Here.
3: Now. Here.
2: A kind of rehearsal.
3: You could call it that.
2: But in these clothes, I can't.
3: Ah, the first change, then. Look upon yourself, Alexandra.
2: It is my costume for the Sleeping Beauty and my ballet slippers, everything.
3: An appropriate costume, yes. Have you not been sleeping? But now, the prince has awakened you. Alexandra, may I have this dance?
2: Dance with... with...
3: a pas de deux with the devil himself. You are highly honored.
2: But can the devil dance?
3: You will find that Nijinsky was an ox compared to me.
2: All that I don't believe.
3: You doubt that Satan can do anything he desires. Music!

0: Beautiful. Beautiful, Alexandra. You dance like an angel.
1: Yes, I know. I feel it. Never before like this. Oh, thank you. Thank you. Now I will conquer the world again.
0: No.
1: What do you mean, no? You promised me.
0: My promise will be kept, as you have kept yours. You promised to give everything. At this precise moment, you have.
1: What have I given?
0: The world. You've lost it. Alexandra will dance forever, but only in limbo with Satan.
2: Warning. The devil will have his due. To those who refuse to heed that warning, let them learn from the fate of Alexandra. Oh, yes, she realized her ambition. We can accurately say her burning ambition. But until the end of time, the flames of hell will laugh at her dancing feet. I'll be back shortly.
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2: You don't believe in the devil? There is no such evil being? Then a final warning needs to be sounded here. In the too often ignored words of Baudelaire, the devil's cleverest wile is to persuade us that he does not exist. Our cast included Mercedes McCambridge, Joe Silver, Ian Martin, Bryna Rayburn, and Peter Donald. The entire production was under the direction of Hyman Brown. And now, a preview of our next tale.
0: You want me to do something else, don't you?
6: Of course.
0: You admit it.
6: Oh, sure. We don't have a budget for the Santa Claus suit. So I thought if you'd be him, you could afford to rent it. Where are you going?
0: I'm opening the door for you to leave, Jezebel.
6: My name isn't Jezebel.
0: That's a matter of opinion. Just keep heading for the front door.
6: Then you won't be Santa Claus?
0: I'm afraid I'm not the type.
6: You could be just perfect if you'd let yourself go.
0: I wish I could believe that.
6: Oh, couldn't you?
0: Only one way I could.
6: Well, how's that?
0: You get me the Santa Claus suit. And if you still want me, I'll be your Santa Claus.
6: Honest to Pete?
0: Honest to Pete.
6: Well, I'll try. But it's going to take a miracle if I do.
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dark fantasy.

0: This is the deciding shot of the tournament, ladies and gentlemen. Truman Davis, now champion, has just sunk his last putt on the last green to turn in the amazing score of 68. Jan Mason, the contender, is on the green with a 66, which in itself is even more amazing. Mason's ball lies at the very edge of the green. Looks like tough going. Should he sink the ball in one more stroke, turning a 67 as compared with a 68 by Davis, he'll have a brand new champion. Should Jan Mason require two strokes, he would tie up the match, and three strokes would defeat him. And now Mason has just stepped into position. He's bending over the ball. He eyes the center of the green with that masterly dead-eye precision of his. Changes his footing slightly. There's not a sound from the spectators. Every breath is held in excitement. This great contender prepares for victory or defeat. He pulls back the putter slightly. Eyes the distance to the hole once more. Takes deadly aim. Hits the ball and...
1: It's in. He made it. The ball's in for a win for Jan Mason, and the crowd goes wild. It's a new champion, ladies and gentlemen. Jan Mason, the boy who came up the hard way to defeat the one and only Truman Davis. For five consecutive years, the master of it all. And here's the irony. Almost 11 years ago, when Jan Mason first thought of golf, he acted as caddy for Truman Davis, the man he defeated for the championship here today. Oh, the crowd has completely engulfed the two participants. And it's a little difficult for us to see them now. Oh, there they are, shaking hands and smiling. We're trying to make our way over to them for a few words from both Mason and Davis. Oh, will you pardon me, please? Pardon me, lady. We're trying to get through. I beg your pardon, please. We'd like to get a few words from the two gentlemen. We're trying our best, ladies and gentlemen, to make our way through this excited throng, but... Ah, there's the Gold Cup. The Gold Cup for the tournament winner. It's just been handed to one of the official referees by a beautiful platinum-haired girl. The referee is about to make the presentation. No, something's wrong. The referee turns to his fellow judges. They're talking excitedly. We can't make out yet what's happening. The men are examining the Gold Cup. Oh, it's flashing in the sunlight. Really a beautiful thing. Wait a minute. What's that? Something's happened. It's Jan Mason. He's been shot. Someone shot the new champion. He's holding his left side. He's staggering. He's grabbed the Gold Cup. He's fallen out. Jan Mason is lying on the final

0: Hello? I ask you not to disturb me, clerk. I don't care if there is someone to see me. What? Who? Lee Sanders, the radio announcer? Well, tell him I'm not in. I don't care if he is standing there watching you talk to him. Tell him you're talking to the maid. What? Hello? Who's speaking? But I was talking to the room clerk. Now, look here, Mr. Saunders. What do you want with me? No, I'm sorry. I don't have time to see you. No, I have nothing to discuss with you. Goodbye.
1: He said he wanted to talk to me about the murder. He saw me.
0: He's suspicious. He knows something. I must get out of here. I'll hurry and pack my things. Oh, no. No time to pack. I just put on my coat, purse. Hat. I'll carry the hat. Hurry. Oh, no. Not the front way. The back.
2: Going somewhere, miss?
0: Oh. Who are you?
2: I'm the fellow you hung up on.
0: What do you want?
2: I figured you'd try to run out the back way.
0: I don't know you. Let me by.
2: Oh, no. Back inside. We're going to talk.
0: There's nothing I have to discuss with you.
2: Afraid there is. A little matter of murder.
0: How much do you know?
2: Plenty. Come on, inside.
0: But I...
2: Inside. Now.
0: I have nothing to say to you.
2: You think not?
0: Not a thing in the world. I demand that you leave here at once before I call the police.
2: Oh, that way, is it? Very well. Here you are.
0: What do you mean?
2: Take the receiver. Shall I dial the number?
0: What number?
2: The police, of course.
0: Hang up that phone.
2: So, you're not as willing to call the police here as you pretend.
0: How did you find me?
2: Oh, I was lucky.
0: What do you mean?
2: You ran a stop sign downtown just after you'd come from the golf links. It was my car. You were almost hit.
0: Oh.
2: No one saw you leave the golf links. No one knew who you were. You weren't the girl who was officially in charge of the gold prize cup.
0: No.
2: And what's more, the cup that was given to the chief referee wasn't the official prize cup.
0: No.
2: Instead, it was some fantastic thing. A cup of pure gold, but covered with some sort of ancient writing. Well?
0: Yes.
2: Now, look here. I'm a radio reporter, and I've got a story here. I want to know what it is.
0: I don't know the explanation myself.
2: Bottle it up and save it, sister. You murdered Jan Mason.
0: Did I?
2: Didn't you?
0: No one saw who shot him.
2: Well, that's true. It's the general opinion that you did it.
0: The general opinion?
2: Naturally. You weren't the girl in charge of the prize cup. The real girl and the real cup have disappeared. And you were standing in a position where you could have fired the shot.
0: Are you sure of that?
2: I'm positive. I remember. I saw you.
0: Did I really shoot him?
2: What?
0: Tell me, did I really shoot him?
2: I don't know. All I know is that you were standing directly in front of Mason. And that so were six or eight others.
0: I don't know. I don't know.
2: Look here. Maybe you and I can make a deal.
0: A deal?
2: Tell me your story. Tell me what happened. Maybe I can help you.
0: I don't know what happened.
2: What do you mean you don't know?
0: All I know is there was a big crowd and a golden cup, a little round white ball, a loud noise.
2: Go on.
0: That's all I remember. Next thing I knew, I was here in my apartment, fresh out of my bed with a gun in my hand.
2: Where is it?
0: In that drawer over there.
2: Yeah, this one over here?
0: Yes.
2: Yeah. Yeah, it's been fired, a .32. Mason was killed with a .32.
0: He's dead.
2: If he isn't, sister, he's a great little pretender.
0: It wasn't my fault. I tell you, it wasn't my fault.
2: Oh, maybe it wasn't, maybe it wasn't. Now, take it easy and tell me what happened.
0: Why should I tell you?
2: Because you've got to tell somebody.
0: But who are you?
2: My name's Lee Saunders. The clerk told you that on the phone. I'm a radio reporter, sports and news. Now it's your turn.
0: What?
2: Who are you?
0: Oh, it doesn't matter.
2: Well, let me decide that. What's your name?
0: Ruth Candish.
2: What do you have against Jan Mason?
0: I didn't know him.
2: You make a habit of killing men you don't know?
0: I didn't even know him, I tell you. I didn't know him. Oh, let me alone.
2: Now, stop that.
0: No.
2: Oh, stop it, I say. Now, do you want to tell me what happened, or do you want to tell me and the police?
0: They're looking for me, aren't they? The police.
2: What do you think?
0: Listen. I've told you what happened. I don't remember a thing except a big crowd. A cup of gold, a little white ball, and a loud noise like a shot.
2: Yeah. And then you woke up here in your room with a gun in your hand. A gun that killed Jan Mason just a few moments after he'd won the golf championship.
0: That can't be true. It just can't be true.
2: You're in trouble, baby. You better let me try to help you.
0: What can you do?
2: I don't know, till I've heard your story.
0: It must have been incense.
2: Incense? Now, what are you talking about?
0: It came this morning. In the mail. A little package. Three little cones. It was addressed to me. There was a note inside. There in the drawer.
2: Where the gun was?
0: Yes.
2: Is this the paper it was wrapped in?
0: Yes.
2: Is this the incense?
0: Yes.
2: Well, I thought you said your name is Ruth Kendish.
0: It is.
2: Well, this was addressed to Rotha Kendish.
0: What?
2: Sure. Look for yourself. There, you see?
0: Yes. Did you find the note?
2: What note?
0: Oh, there it is. You dropped it on the floor.
2: Oh, this?
0: Yes. Read it.
2: Rotha. You will put a fire to one of these precisely at 1 this afternoon.
0: Yes. It was the incense.
2: What?
0: I tried to forget it, put it away, and tried to keep it off my mind, but exactly at 1, I opened the little metal box and lighted one of the cones. There was a lot of smoke, sweet, scented, thick. That's all I remember.
2: Good Lord.
0: What are you doing?
2: Is there any more of the stuff left?
0: Oh, 2 more little cones.
2: Here, let's see. Yes, there are 2 left. Here, give me a match.
0: What?
2: A match. Get me a match.
0: Oh. Oh, no.
2: Oh, here's one.
0: Oh, don't. Please don't.
2: I'm going to see what this nonsense is all about.
0: Oh, no. Oh, please, you don't know what you're doing.
2: Well, we'll see in a minute. There.
0: Oh, I beg you not to do that.
2: So much smoke. So quickly. I don't understand how a little thing like that can produce so much smoke. That odor.
0: The same. The very same.
2: It's so strange.
0: Oh.
2: The smoke. Look how it rolls in great clouds, hiding everything.
0: Stop it.
2: So much smoke, hiding everything. I can hardly see you.
0: Oh.
2: It's like we were in another world.
3: You are in another world.
2: What's that?
3: Welcome, Rotha and Letha.
2: Who are you? Where are you?
3: I am here beside you. You see?
2: Yes, and now I do. The smoke's clearing away.
0: What happened? What happened?
3: Don't you recognize me, Rotha?
0: My name's Ruth. I've never seen you before.
3: Ah, that is where you are wrong. You have seen me before.
0: No. No, I don't know you.
3: You mean you don't recognize me?
2: Who are you?
3: My name is Mota.
0: Mota?
3: Yes, Rotha. I am the Holy One.
0: I don't understand.
2: What's happened to us? We were in this young lady's apartment. Now we're someplace I've never seen before. Where are we?
3: You are on Vento.
2: Vento? What's Vento?
3: Vento is an offspring of Venus and Pluto.
2: What?
3: It is a planet as yet undiscovered by the scientists of the Earth. Many hundreds of thousands of years ago, Venus and Pluto collided. That probably would sound absurd to your astrologers today, but it is a fact. As a result of the collision, Vento came into being. A portion of Venus and a part of Pluto fused, broke off, and became Vento.
2: You're talking over my head.
3: Naturally, the people who existed on Pluto and those of Venus intermingled with Vento, became a planet in its own right. As a result of that ancient catastrophe, the Ventonians came into existence. I am one of them. And the two of you are now here amongst us.
0: But how? How did we get here?
3: You remember the incense?
0: Oh, yes.
2: The incense?
3: It is one of Vento's secrets. A tiny cone that emits a vapor powerful enough to permit anyone in contact with it to do as we here on Vento bid him to do.
2: It still got me goofy. After I started the incense burning, everything changed. We ended up here.
3: Naturally. Because when you came in contact with the released vapors, I bade both of you to come here. And here you are.
4: Oh, now, what do you take us for? This is the 20th century. Folks like us aren't taken in by some crack.
3: Just one moment. Here. Will you look through this?
4: Through what?
3: This telescope. Here. Right through here.
4: Oh, now.
3: It will not hurt you to look, will it?
4: If you insist.
3: That's right. In there. Now. What do you see?
4: A large round globe.
3: It is the Earth. 10 million miles from here.
4: Preposterous.
3: You think so? Here. I'll turn on the ultra-penetrating ray machine and show you how preposterous it is. Now, what do you see?
4: Closer. It's coming closer. Yes, something's happening.
3: The ultra-penetrating ray is making 10 million miles of distance look like only inches.
4: It is the Earth. There's Europe, Great Britain, China, and Australia. Now I can see the California coast and Mexico, Texas, Oklahoma, Illinois, Florida, Pennsylvania, New York.
3: Suppose we concentrate upon Florida. There.
4: No. It's not possible.
3: What do you see, Mr. Saunders?
4: A funeral. The funeral of Jan Mason, the golfer.
1: Oh, no.
3: Suppose you permit Rotha to look, Mr. Saunders.
4: Yes, all right.
3: Go right ahead, Rotha. That's right. There. You still do not remember, Rotha?
1: Why do you call me Rotha?
3: Because that is your name.
1: My name is Ruth.
3: When you were here, you were called Rotha.
1: When I was here?
3: Many centuries ago, Rotha, you were originally a Ventonian.
4: What are you talking about?
3: We have theories of reincarnation, as you do on your Earth.
1: Yes, I've heard about it vaguely, but...
3: The one failing is that your theories do not go far enough.
4: What do you mean?
3: That there is such a thing as reincarnation, Mr. Saunders. But it is not restricted to one single planet, such as the Earth.
4: You surely aren't trying to tell us that Miss Kendish here is the reincarnation of someone who lived up here.
3: Whether or not you accept it, it remains a fact.
4: Oh, that's utterly ridiculous.
3: I'm glad I had the foresight to think of your reluctance to believe. So I have prepared the truth.
4: Prepared what?
1: What are you talking about? What's the explanation of all this?
3: Must I explain it again? The vapor of the incense I sent you. Once it surrounds you, you are at the mercy of the Ventonian who sent it. You on your planet would call it black magic. But it is merely nothing more than applied science.
4: What's this proof you were talking about?
3: I will extinguish the lights and show you. Here on Vento, all time, all incidents are recorded. I shan't attempt to explain them completely. Suffice it to say, the principle is somewhat similar to that of your talking pictures. Only on a much more advanced and widespread scale. Anything that has ever happened here on Vento since the invention of this recorder can be reviewed by those who wish to see it. That's why there is no crime, no evil here. Now, I turn on the machine. I must ask you to be silent. Do not speak.
1: Mr. Saunders, look.
3: Quiet.
1: That's me.
3: Quiet, I say. It is you, but not in your present body. It is you of centuries ago. Watch closely now. And listen.
1: Come in.
5: Darling.
1: Kent, dearest.
5: Forgive me for coming to you so late, but I had to see you before tomorrow.
1: Oh, I'm glad you're here, dearest. I've waited for you all day.
5: I've been at practice.
1: Are you ready for the game tomorrow?
5: Yes, quite. I fear I'll have trouble defeating Yana, though. He's become quite expert.
1: Oh, do you care so much?
5: Rotha, if I should lose tomorrow, oh, but We mustn't think of such a thing. Victory means everything to both of us.

Oh, he can't win now. My poor, poor Kenta. He tried so hard. Oh, but now it's too late. Unless there's a miracle. If Yana misses two strokes. Oh, but he can't. And even if he did, it would be a draw. If he takes but one stroke, my poor Kenta will be defeated. Yana is ready now. If he does it in a single stroke, Kenta has lost. Now. He did it. Yana did it. My poor, poor Kenta.

0: Kenta.
1: My dearest one. I come to you, but without a cup of gold.
0: No, does it matter so much?
1: Yes, yes, much. I promised that you should have a cup.
0: But I don't mind.
1: I should have one.
0: We still have each other, Kenta. We will be married.
1: No. No, Ratha. For yesterday, I swore by the great god Venda that should I not be victorious, I wouldn't be worthy of you.
0: You swore by Venda?
1: Yes, yes. A sacred oath. I was so eager for victory, I knew that the very thought of losing you forever would inspire me to win. But I failed.
0: An oath sworn to Venda is a holy oath. I must resign myself to it. But now... Now I swear by the great god of Venda, a holy and a sacred oath, that I will avenge what has happened. I will take vengeance from Yana if all eternity is required for me to do it.
2: I believe that is all the proof you need.
3: Ruth, did you know Truman Davis?
0: Truman Davis?
3: Truman Davis, the national golf champion, the one who was beaten by Jan Mason.
0: No. No, I didn't know either of them.
2: You think not, Rotha? Don't you recognize the man called Jan Mason? He is the reincarnation of the man Yana, who defeated Kenta in the games many years ago.
0: It all seems so familiar, and yet I'm so upset.
2: You swore a terrible oath centuries ago. An oath to work vengeance upon Yana.

0: Oh, she'll return to the earth and accept her punishment.
1: Oh, no. No, that's not right.
0: It is not for you to say.
2: It's for me to say to this.
3: Quick, there's no time to lose.
1: There's no escape from here.
3: The incense, I still have it here. There's one cone left, just one.
1: But what can you do?
3: Have you heard what he said? Anyone here on this planet can use it. Oh, confound it, haven't I got a match? Yeah, here's one.
2: Now.
1: Lee.
3: Careful, it's my last match. There, it's burning. Now turn on that ray machine.
1: Do what?
3: Turn it on.
1: Oh, all right. What are you going to do?
3: Look into the telescope. Watch. Tell me what happens.
1: All right.
3: I'm holding the burning incense in front of the telescope lens. Oh, I'm hoping.
1: Lee, it's still focused on the funeral. But something's happened.
3: Yes?
1: The coffin is gone. It's open. Someone's sitting up in it.
3: Is it Jan Mason?
1: Yes. Yes, it is.
3: Good. Just a mere thought did it. The penetrating ray sent the incense vapor directly to Earth. To the man in the casket, Mason. And I concentrated on his coming to life again.
1: He is alive.
4: Oh,
3: Lee. Oh, our friend's coming, too.
1: What do we do?
3: Here, give me your hand.
1: What?
3: Give me your hand. Come on, hurry.
1: Lee, that smoke...
3: Hurry, there's no time to lose.
1: How are we going to get away from here?
3: Simple. You saw what a mere thought did for Jan Mason. Hold tight now. Here we go.

0: fantasy.
1: You have heard The Cup of Gold, tonight's original tale of dark fantasy by Scott Bishop. Ben Morris was Lee Saunders, Eleanor Naylor Corrin played Ruth, Muir Height was the High Priest, and George Onday was Ketta. Next Friday, the 26th in this dark fantasy series created by Scott Bishop, Coffins for Two, the weird and pulse-pounding tale of two boxes roughly hewed into the shape of caskets, bearing three silver handles on each side and silver nameplates, on which were engraved the names of two living people. This is Tom Paxton speaking. Dark Fantasy comes to you each Friday night from Oklahoma City. This is the National Broadcasting Company.

Ladies and gentlemen, there are two kinds of stories. Those you can take to bed with you and they relax you and put your mind at ease. And then there's the other kind. And our story tonight is the other kind. I still do not know whether it was the shadow of the madness to which the author himself so tragically succumbed, or whether there really was an evil something that could not be seen or described. Oh, why don't you decide for yourself? I'm simply going to tell you the facts in a case as set forth by Guy de Maupassant in his immortal story, The Horror.

0: Each week at this hour, Peter Lorre brings us the excitement of the great stories of the strange and unusual, of dark and compelling masterpieces culled from the four corners of world literature. Tonight, The Horla by de Maupassant.
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0: 1889. Oh, what a lovely day it was. I spent all the morning lying in the grass in front of my house, the house in which I was born and grew up. Oh, it's a wonderful house, and I love it. From my windows, I can see our great river, the Seine, which flows along the side of my garden, yes. The great, wide Seine, which goes to Rouen and Le Havre, and is covered by boats passing to and fro. Yes, down to the left lies Rouen, and a whole city dominated by the spire of the cathedral and full of bells which sound through the air on fine days, even as far as my home. Oh, what a wonderful morning. I was almost sorry when Marie, she's my housemaid, you know, when she interrupted me.
1: Your luncheon is ready, monsieur.
0: Oh, thank you, Marie, but, you know, it seems a pity to go in a house. Say, do you like it here, Marie?
1: Oh, yes, sir. I like it very much.
0: Yes.
1: I love to watch the boats go by on the Seine.
0: Well, you do, huh? So do I. See that one? That big schooner, and it's being pulled by... Look, what a little tug. Oh, look, it's no bigger than a fly.
1: Isn't it beautiful? So clean and white and shining.
0: All white, yes. And she's a three-master, you know. Brazilian, I think. Yes, I can see the flag. It is Brazilian. Oh, she's had a long journey from South America to pass my house.
1: You love this place very much, don't you, monsieur?
0: Yes, Marie, I love it. I can feel those deep roots which attach a man to the soil on which his ancestors were born and died, and to the villages, yes, to the atmosphere itself. You don't know what I'm talking about, do you, Marie?
1: No, sir.
0: No.
1: But I do know that if you don't come into the house soon, your luncheon will be cold.
0: All right, Marie, I'll come in.

0: May 12th. For some reason, I've had a slight feverish attack the last few days, and I feel low-spirited and ill. I have continually a horrible feeling of impending danger, an apprehension of some coming misfortune or of approaching death. I've never experienced anything like this before. If it continues, I think I'll have to see my doctor.
1: Look, I've told you, your pulse is rapid and your eyes are slightly dilated. Otherwise, you're in splendid condition.
0: But, doctor, then why is it when evening comes on, a feeling of oppression seizes me, just as if night concealed something horrible? Why is that?
1: Probably just a slight attack of indigestion.
0: Yes, indigestion. Yesterday, when I was walking in a forest of Rumor, why did it suddenly seem to me that I was being followed and that someone was walking at my heels close, quite close to me? He was near enough to touch me, and yet when I turned around, I saw nothing. Nothing behind me but the path between the tall trees. Horribly empty. Can you explain that by indigestion, can you, huh?
1: Well, here's a bromide. Mm. If you'll take it and several cold showers daily, I'm sure your fears will vanish.
0: Yes, I'm sure.
1: And you'll be able to sleep without any further trouble.
0: All right, doctor. Thank you very much.

0: Who is there?
1: It's I, Marie.
0: Just a moment. Yes?
1: Are you all right?
0: What is it, Marie?
1: Screaming and calling out.
0: I'm sorry, I...
1: Wake the servants.
0: I must have been here having a nightmare, Marie. Look, if you dreamed that someone was looking at you and touching you and taking your neck in his hands and squeezing it, squeezing with all his might in order to strangle you, don't you think you would cry out too, huh? Oh,
1: yes, sir, I'm sure
0: well,
1: I should.
0: See, all right, just tell the other servants I shall try to be more quiet.
1: Yes, sir. Thank you, sir. Good night.
0: Hey, look. Look, Marie, my water carafe.
1: The water carafe, monsieur?
0: Yes, it was full. I know it was full when I went to bed.
1: Yes, sir, I filled it last night.
0: Yes, and now it's empty. I haven't touched it, and it's empty.
1: Yes, sir.
0: Somebody has drunk the water. Somebody has been in this room. Something... drank that water.
1: I don't know who could have, sir, unless perhaps you yourself in your sleep.
0: Yes, yes, I myself in my sleep, of course. That's it. I must have done it myself, Marie. Marie, tell him to pack my things. I'm going to Paris. I'm leaving the first thing in the morning.

0: July 12th. Paris. Paris, I must have lost my head during the last few weeks. At home, my mental state bordered on madness, for I had believed... Yes, I had believed that an invisible being lived beneath my roof. How stupid, how perfectly ridiculous it all seems now, yes. 24 hours in Paris have completely restored my equilibrium, and tonight I'm going to dine at the house of my cousin, Madame Sablé, and, oh, Dr. Parent is going to be there. He's the famous specialist for nervous disorders, and I shall ask him, and I'm sure he can finally put my mind at rest about this silly hallucination. Dr. Parent, I've been wanting to ask you, have you ever known of a case where a person feels that he is, how shall I put it, not entirely in command of his soul?
1: It is curious that you should ask me that.
0: Why is it curious?
1: Because now, only now in 1889,
0: yes?
1: After all these years, we are on the verge of discovering one of the most important secrets of nature.
0: What is that?
1: Ever since man has thought, he has felt himself close to a mystery which has been impenetrable to his gross and imperfect senses.
2: Yes. Whatever are you talking about, Dr. Parent?
1: Apparitions, my dear Madame Sablé. Invisible spirits.
0: Yes, invisible.
2: Oh, you doctor. You're always being mysterious.
1: Oh, not at all. For more than a century now, men seem to have had a presentiment of something new.
0: Yes.
1: Mesmer and some others have put us on an unexpected track, and we have arrived at really surprising results.
2: Oh, you're just trying to frighten us.
1: Not at all. If you think so, would you like me to try to send you to sleep, madame?
2: It would be a novel experience. If you can do it.
1: And if I can, it will answer your cousin's questions.
0: Yes, it certainly will.
1: Now, madame, if you will just sit in this easy chair. So, now, you must let your mind go completely blank and look fixedly into my eyes. Yes, that's right. Now, you are going to sleep. To sleep. You're going to sleep. Sleep. Sleep. You see, her eyes are becoming heavy. Her mouth is twitching.
0: Yes, incredible.
1: But sleep. You have nothing but
0: Doctor,
1: sleep.
0: Doctor, I don't like this.
1: Mind.
0: It frightens me.
1: Sleep. Sleep. Yeah, now she is asleep. An easy subject, I must say. Now, if you will stand directly behind her chair, I will proceed with the experiment. Now, I hand her an ordinary pasteboard visiting card. So. Now, Madame Sablé, you hold in your hand a looking glass.
3: Yes. I'm holding a looking glass.
1: What do you see in it?
3: I see my cousin standing behind my chair.
0: Doctor,
1: what is he doing?
3: He is twisting his ear.
0: But, Doctor, she cannot see me behind her by looking at a piece of cardboard.
1: No, of course she can't. She sees you through her mind. Or someone's mind. This troubles you, doesn't it?
0: Yes, it troubles me.
1: But it answers your question.
0: No. No, it does not. That's common knowledge, Doctor. It's an axiom that human beings can be dominated by human beings. But what if a human being is dominated by something? By something else, I mean. Something not human. What then, Doctor?

August 6th. I'm back at home. Yes, now I know it's useless to struggle. Useless. Somebody possesses my soul and dominates it. Somebody orders all my acts, all my thoughts. I'm nothing except a slave and a terrified spectator of all I do. Yes, but who is he, this invisible being that rules me, this unknowable spirit, this rover of a supernatural race? He must have a name. I know he has. I feel it. I can feel it. And oh, someday it'll come to me. Oh, if I only could leave my house and go away and escape and never return. But it's impossible. This being I cannot call by name, he will not let me. I'm helpless. What can I do? What can I do?

0: In a few moments, Mr. Peter Lorre will bring us the climax of tonight's Mystery in the Air, when Camels present Act Two of The Horla.
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0: Now back to de Maupassant's terrifying story of a man obsessed by the idea that he is dominated by an invisible being. Fear is ruining his life. The suspicion that he is no longer master of his own actions, even of his own soul, is rapidly becoming a certainty.
1: It's only 2 o'clock, and a whole night is before me. Oh, how still it is. And the stars. How bright they are. Who inhabits those faraway regions, and what do they know that we do not know? Will not one of them someday appear on our earth to conquer it? We are so weak, so defenseless. And what was that? I heard the rustle of paper. Yet there's no wind. Absolutely no wind. There. It's that book, yes. The one on the table under the lamp. It's incredible. The page has turned. The page lifted itself up and fell down upon the others as if a finger had turned it over. My armchair appears empty, but no, it isn't. No, he is there. I know he is, sitting in my place. He's reading. I can't stand it any longer. I'll grasp him and... He ran away before I could reach him. He ran away and the window closed after him. He's afraid of me. He's afraid of me. What do you call yourself, you evil slave? Whatever it is, someday I'll catch you and crush you.
2: Here, come in here.
1: What? What?
2: We heard the noise and we wondered. Another nightmare, monsieur.
1: No, it's not a nightmare. I was awake. Tell me, Marie. Do you believe in invisible things?
2: Invisible?
1: Yes, invisible beings that dominate you.
2: Well, I read an article about that in the paper today.
1: What did it say?
2: That somewhere in Brazil, I think, people are frightened, leaving their houses, saying they're pursued by invisible beings which feed on their life while they're asleep.
1: Yeah.
2: Like vampires, you know?
1: Marie, that is where he came from.
2: Oh, monsieur.
1: Don't you remember the day we saw that little tug pulling that big Brazilian schooner up the river?
2: Yes.
1: Remember, she looked so white, all white, and he was on board. Yes, he came from there where his race originated, and he saw me, and he saw my white house, and he sprang from the ship. Oh, now I understand, and don't you? Don't you?
2: No, monsieur, I don't.
1: No, you couldn't. It's all right, Marie, go to bed. There's nothing wrong. Don't worry anymore. Go back to sleep.

0: now I know. How can I help but knowing it's obvious? Yes, the rule of man is over, and he has come. He has arrived. But what is his name? What do you call yourself? What's that? No, I know he's... He's shouting it out. Yes, yes, I listen. Huh? Horla. That's it, yes. The Horla. Yes, the Horla. He haunts me. He is within me. He's becoming my soul. I shall kill him.
1: There, monsieur.
0: What?
1: The iron shutters on the windows and door complete.
0: All right.
1: Know why anybody wants half-inch iron shutters in their bedroom is more than I can see. Well, at least it'll keep everything
0: out. I don't want to keep things out. I want to keep something in.
1: Hmm?
0: Never mind, never mind. If you're finished, you take your tools and go. My housekeeper will pay you.
1: Yes, monsieur. Good day, monsieur.
0: Good day. Now I'm ready. Yes, tonight he'll come. But tonight I'm ready for him. I'm ready for him. He's here, yes. I feel it. At last he's here, but... Oh, I don't want to alarm him. I'll casually close the iron shutter so... So casually, as if I'm preparing for bed, and now I'll start to close the iron doors, as if I'm shutting myself in for the night. But instead of shutting myself in, I'll shut myself out. Yes, yes, it's Donnie. He's inside. He cannot escape. Downstairs, downstairs. Yes, as fast as I can run. Oh, good, good. The lamp is still burning. Oh, yes, fire. Fire, that'll dispose of him. Fire. Oh, see, the house is dry as tinder. Won't take long. See, the flames are reaching the ceiling already. Oh, I'd better get out before I burn myself up, too. Here, yes, here, I can watch from here. How slow the house is burning. Don't you suppose? No, there, yes. A tongue of flame licking out on the top of the window. And another, and another. See it burn? My house, my beautiful house. Oh, but it's more beautiful. It's now in flames because he's inside. And he'll burn too, yes. And I'll be free of the Horla.
2: Fire! Fire! Fire! The house is on fire! Yes. Get some water, somebody!
0: Yes, it's burning. Let it burn. Oh, now the whole place is in flames. Nothing can stop it.
2: That's Marie, the servants in the garret. They'll be killed. Here, stand back, all of you. The roof's going to cave in.
0: Look.
2: Oh, the poor devils. We got to get some help. Yes. Maybe we can get them out of there.
0: It's lighting up the whole countryside. A monstrous, beautiful funeral pyre. And he's burning, too. My prisoner, that new being, that new master, the Horla!

He's dead. Yes, but is he dead? No. No. A spirit would never fear premature destruction. Only we fear it. All our human terror springs from that, and... well, then, after man, what? The horror, yes. After us, who can die any day by any accident, comes he who can die only at his own proper hour, because he has touched the limits of his existence. No, he's not dead. What can I do? What can I do? Oh, there's one thing I can do. I can destroy myself. Yes. Yes. I must destroy myself. I'm going to destroy. Destroy myself. Destroy. Yes. Let me go. Yes. I know I'm Peter Lorre. I know it's a story. I know it's by de Maupassant, yes. I know it's Thursday night and we are on the air, but it's the horror that... I beg your pardon. I'm sorry I got so excited, but I warned you at the beginning. It's a very uncomfortable story.

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4: 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And his Red special guests, those musical Denning sisters. Remember, Prince Albert's Grand Ole Opry, Saturday night, over NBC.

0: Listen again next week at this same time when the makers of Camel Cigarettes present Mr. Peter Lorre in Mystery in the Air. Next week's play will be Beyond Good and Evil by Ben Hecht. The artists supporting Mr. Lorre tonight were Henry Morgan as the voice of Mystery, Peggy Weber as Marie, Lorene Tuttle as Madame Sablé, Ken Christie as the Doctor, Ben Wright as Dr. Parent, Howard Culver and Jack Edwards, Jr. This is Michael Roy in Hollywood wishing you a pleasant good night for Camel.
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0: Just whiskey, please. No soda.
1: Ice, Mr. Rivers?
0: Good heavens, no. I have been in America for some time, but not that long.
1: Well, to a fine dinosaur.
0: Well, now, just a moment, Mr. Seligman. I won't take you hunting late Mesozoic dinosaur.
1: Why not?
0: How much do you weigh? About 9 stone?
1: 130 pounds.
0: Yeah, I thought so. It's not heavy enough.
1: But your advertisement. You said safaris arranged to any time
0: period.
1: Well,
0: I'll take you to any period in the Cenozoic. I'll get you a shot at any entelodont or even mammoth or mastodon. They have fine heads. But I'll jolly well not take you to the Jurassic or the Cretaceous. You're just too small.
1: But what's my weight got to do with it?
0: Look here, old boy. What did you think you were going to shoot those dinosaur with?
1: Well, I...
0: Well, look over here in this case. That's my own gun, a Continental 600. That shoots a pair of Nitro Express cartridges the size of bananas. It's designed for knocking down elephant, not just wounding them, but knocking them base over apex.
1: Well, now, I've handled guns.
0: Look, I've been guiding hunting parties for over 20 years. But I've never known a man your size who could handle a 6-0-0. It knocks him over.
1: Well, people have killed elephant with lighter guns, even a .375.
0: Ah, yes, but consider an elephant weighs, well, let's say from 4 to 6 tons. You're planning to shoot reptiles weighing 2 to 3 times as much as an elephant. Now, I tell you, Mr. Seligman, I won't take anybody hunting dinosaur who can't handle a 6-0-0. Look, let's pour another drink and I'll tell you why. You see, I went into the partnership with the Raja about 5 years ago. I call him that because he's the hereditary monarch of Janpur. It means nothing, of course. We both wanted to do a bit of hunting again. And Africa's all played out. It's too civilized now. So when we heard of Professor Prohaska's time machine at Washington University, we caught the next plane to St. Louis. The foundation administering the machine had worked out an arrangement splitting the time between scientific parties and hunters who wanted to try their luck at prehistoric game. Hunters paid through the nose, of course, to support the project. Well, it was about our 5th safari that Courtney James showed up. He's what you chaps call a playboy, a big bloke, handsome in a way, florid, beginning to turn to fat. He was on his 4th wife. And when he showed up at the office with a blonde, I assumed that this was the 4th Mrs. James. But he left her in the outer office and corrected my assumption.
2: Bunny? Oh, no, she's not my wife. My wife is in Mexico, I think, getting a divorce. But Bunny here would like to go along.
0: I'm sorry. We don't take ladies. Not to the late Mesozoic.
2: If she wants to go, she'll go. She skis and flies my airplane, so why shouldn't
0: she... There are enough risks at 85 million B.C. without adding to them. I'm sorry, but it's against the firm's policy.
2: Now, look here. I'm paying you a lot of money. I'm entitled...
0: You can't hire me to do anything against my best judgment. Now, if that's how you feel, get another guide.
2: All right, all right. But let me tell you...
0: Oh, it ended with my telling him to get out of the office or I'd throw him out. And I was thinking sadly of all that lovely money that James would have paid me. When in came another Saeed, an August Holzinger, a slim, bald chap with glasses.
3: Mr. Rivers, I don't want you to think I'm here under false pretenses. I'm really not much of an outdoorsman, and I'll probably be scared to death when I see a real dinosaur.
0: Well, most of us are frightened at first, but it doesn't do to speak of it.
3: Well, you see, I've always run a grocery store till my uncle died, and, well, I've got a great deal of money now. And I'm building a new house. I'm engaged, you know, getting married, and, well, I'm determined to hang a dinosaur head over my fireplace or die in the attempt. A ceratopsian, I think. That's the one with the big horned head and the frill over the neck, isn't it?
0: Well, you want to think twice about that, you know. If you put a 7-foot triceratops head into a small living room, there's apt to be no room left for anything else.
3: I know it's ridiculous, but I'm determined to do something big for once. Since there's no more real big game hunting, I'm going to shoot a dinosaur and hang his head over my mantle. I'll never be happy otherwise.
0: The Raja and I decided to make it to the Middle Cretaceous. That's about 85 million years ago. It's the best period for dinosaur in Missouri. So we drove Holzinger into the country to let him try the 6-0-0.
3: It's rather heavy.
0: Look, you look out. There's quite a kick.
3: Well, couldn't you fire it prone?
0: Oh, not a gun that big. There's not enough give. You'd break your shoulder. All right. Take the safety off.
3: Like this?
0: Yeah. Take my hand. I'll help you up.
3: Thank you. I think I better try something smaller.
0: Well, he took a fancy to my Manchester 70, chambered for a 375 Magnum cartridge. It's a little light for elephant, and very definitely light for dinosaur, but we were in a hurry. And then, of course, just before we were ready to trek, James showed up and apologized for insulting me. He'd had a run-in with the girl, and he wanted to go along. And so we were off on safari. You all ready, gentlemen?
3: Why, yes, I suppose so.
0: Mr. Holsinger, you've met my partner, the Raja of Janpur.
4: How do you do, sir?
3: How do you do?
4: Well, shall we get cracking? After you, Mr. Holsinger. Mr. James.
3: Well, thank you.
4: Let's get going. All set.
0: Well, you'll slam the hatch, and off we go.
3: What happens?
0: Nothing till the force field is built up. There she goes.
2: What happened to the lights?
0: Well, there's no current while we're in transition.
3: I don't feel well.
0: There's usually a touch of vertigo. I shouldn't worry about it.
2: Look, where do you shoot for? I mean, with dinosaur. What is the best shot?
0: Well, you don't try for his brain, you know. They don't have any. Well, to be exact, they have a little bump about the size of a tennis ball on the top of their spines. And you're not likely to hit it when it's embedded in a 6-foot skull.
4: Try for the heart. They have big hearts, over 100 pounds. An exploding shell in the heart will slow them down, at least.
3: Oh, I see.
2: Why do we have to go so far for game? Why couldn't we just go back 50 years and shoot lions in Africa?
0: Well, the machine won't work more recently than 100,000 years ago.
2: Why?
0: Well, look, I'm no four-dimensional expert on the subject, but it has something to do with what they call time paradox. You know, if people could go back to recent times, they might do something to affect history or kill their own grandfather, you know. And there's also some kind of taboo about sending people back to the same time again. Paradoxes. Mustn't have them.
3: What would happen?
0: I'm not sure, but the university isn't taking chances. They've got about a billion years to cover. They won't run out of eras. Hello? Here we go. Oh, cheers, eh? Well, that's done it. April 24th, 85 million years B.C., now then, careful. Keep the safety on your gun. And don't shoot unless I give the word.
2: Why? Why should we have to wait for you?
0: Because I'm responsible for everything you do. Especially if something goes wrong. I say, Roger, open the door, will you? In this period, the time chamber materializes on top of a rocky rise. At the west, you see the arm of the Kansas Sea that reaches across Missouri and the big swamp where the sauropods live. To the east, the land slopes up to a plateau. It's good for ceratopsians. But the finest thing about the Cretaceous is the climate. It's balmy like the South Sea Islands and not so muggy as the Jurassic. Oh, we sent the time chamber back off and looked about. It was spring, with the dwarf magnolias in bloom all over. Down towards the Kansas Sea, cycads and willows grew, while the uplands were covered with screwpins and ginkgo. Yeah, well, I'm no ruddy poet, but I can appreciate a beautiful scene. Well, I was looking through the haze and sniffing the air.
5: I got him! I got him!
0: What the devil?
5: You see it? There it goes!
0: Confound it, you idiot! I told you not to shoot without word from me. And what happened?
4: An ornithomine wandered out of the copse. Mr. James gave him both barrels. Missed.
0: Now, look here, James. One of the biggest dangers on a safari is trigger-happy sahibs who get panicky. You're not to shoot unless you're told. You understand?
2: Who do you think you are to tell me when to shoot my own game?
0: Now, look here. Firstly, if you shoot off all your ammunition before the trip is over, your gun won't be available in case of a pinch. And secondly, if you empty both barrels, what would happen if a big theropod should charge before you could reload? And finally, it's not sporting to shoot everything in sight. Is that clear?
2: All right.
0: Well, now then, first task is fresh meat. As I told you, Holsinger wanted a ceratopsian head. James insisted on a tyrannosaur. Then everybody would think that he'd shot the most dangerous game. Well, the fact is that tyrannosaur's overrated. But everybody's read about the tyrant lizard and, well, he does have the biggest head of the theropods. Oh, and he'll snap you up if he gets the chance, no fear. Oh, we started off searching for meat. The Raja and I put the sahibs in front. Yeah, we tell them it's so that they'll get the first shot, which is true, but another reason is that they're always tripping and falling with their guns cocked, and if the guy were in front, he'd get shot.
4: Shh! Boneheads.
2: Where?
4: See? Crouching over there. Feeding on those cycads. He's about the size of a man.
6: They look intelligent.
4: Though not likely. That bulge on the head is solid bone. Now then, hold on there, James. You've had your shot for the day. Hold your fire until Holzinger shoots.
2: Yeah, sure, sure.
4: All right, go ahead, Mr. Holzinger.
6: Doesn't matter which one.
0: No, here. Try that one by the rock. There's a good clear shot. Well, take your safety off.
6: Oh.
0: Go ahead now.
2: Well?
0: Shh.
2: Nuts, I've had enough of this.
0: James, don't...
2: I got him clean, right through the heart. First shot, how's that?
0: I thought you were going to give Holzinger the first crack. It's his turn.
2: Well, I waited. Took so long, I thought he'd gotten buck fever.
0: Very well. But if this sort of thing happens once more, we leave you at camp the next time we go out. The next couple of days, we trekked around the neighborhood and then headed over to the sauropod swamp, over to the west. We were staked out along the edge of the lake, watching a big beggar out in the swamp waving his head about. And they're the big ones. It looks something like the brontosaur.
2: Can't we shoot him?
0: I wouldn't.
2: Why not?
0: Well, there's no point to it, and it's not sporting. Look, if you kill one in the water, he sinks and can't be recovered. And if you kill one on land, well, the only trophy is that little head on the top of that long neck. You can't bring that whole beast back because he weighs 30 tons or more.
6: That museum in New York got one.
0: Oh, yes. Well, they sent a party of 48 to the early Cretaceous with a 50-caliber machine gun. They spent 2 solid months hacking and sawing the carcass apart and hauling it to the time machine. I know the chap on the project, and he still has nightmares in which he smells decomposed dinosaur. And they also had to kill a dozen big sauropods who came in for the party. And then they had them lying around, too. They lost 3 men.
7: Reggie! Duck Bill!
2: Where are they?
0: Up there at the shoreline. Now, keep your voices down. You see? With a crest on the back of their heads.
6: Mr. Rivers, I've been thinking over what you said about those heads. If I could get one of those duck bills, I'd be satisfied. It'd look big enough over my mantle, wouldn't it?
0: I'm sure of it, old boy. Well, let's be off. Roger, you wait here with Mr. James. Shouldn't take us long. Holt and I crept along the shoreline, narrowing the range to the duckbills.
6: I think I can make the shot from here. I'll be ready in a minute. My shoe is loose.
8: He's getting away. I won't get a shot.
0: I'm afraid Mr. James has fired both barrels again.
8: James, that's the second time you spoiled my shots. I ought
2: to... Don't be a fool. I couldn't let them wander into camp stamping everything flat.
4: There was no danger to that. You can see that the water is deep offshore. Just that our trigger happy Mr. James can't see any animal without shooting.
0: And if it did get close, all you have to do is to throw a stick of firewood at it. They're perfectly harmless.
2: Well, how was I to know?
0: I believe I mentioned it.
2: Well, what are we on this miserable trip for, except to shoot things?
0: There are certain rules, you know.
2: You call yourselves hunters. I'm the only one who is hitting anything.
0: Now, just a moment, old man. You're behaving like a confounded skite with more money than brains. I should never have brought you along.
2: Well, that's how you feel. Give me some food and I'll go back to the base by myself.
0: Now, don't be a bigger ass than you can help. That's quite impossible.
2: All right, I'll go alone. I wouldn't want to pollute your air with my presence.
4: Yeah, that's an attractive thought, Reggie, but we can't let him go. He'll get lost or starve. All right, I'll go after him.
0: We stumbled along for several more days. James on his good behavior for a change. And on the 1st of May, we broke camp and headed north to the hills. Well, it was hot and sticky. And we were soon panting and sweating like horses when I picked up the smell of carrion and heard the thrumming of the flies. We found a huge ceratopsian lying dead in a little hollow on the edge of the copse. He must have weighed 6 or 8 tons alive.
6: Why couldn't I have gotten him before he died? That would have made a darn fine head.
0: Look, on your toes, chaps. The sauropod that's been at this carcass is probably nearby.
2: How do you know?
0: You see how the hide's been ripped off and the bones are scattered? Sauropods will hang around a carcass like this for weeks, gorging and then sleeping their meals off for days at a time.
6: What do we do?
0: Well, that's what we came after. Look, Roger, You take Mr. James through that way, and we'll parallel you 40 feet distant. Now keep your eyes open. It'll be hard to see in these woods unless you're right on top of him. We pushed through the edge of the copse, looking for the huge flesh-eater who'd been at the carcass. I could hear James and the Rajah pushing ahead on my right. We were separated by a gully when I heard a noise ahead on our left.
8: What is it?
0: I don't know. Take the safety off your gun.
8: Oh, there it is. It's one of those boneheads.
0: Ah, well, they're not dangerous at any rate. But be careful. That sauropod might still be around.
5: I've got him! Got him clean!
0: Well, he's done it again. He shot the bonehead.
5: I've got him!

0: The tyrannosaur heaved his head out of the shrubbery just in front of us. Look, the scientists can insist that Rex is bigger than Trionkes, but I'll swear that this tyrannosaur was bigger than any Rex ever hatched. It must have stood 20 feet high and been 50 feet long. I could see its big, bright eye and 6-inch teeth. He'd been sleeping off his last meal, and James fired off both barrels over his head at the bonehead and woke the tyrannosaur up.
1: Get back! Get back, you fool!
0: His gun's empty, and Roger can't get a shot. Found it. There goes the beast in behind those ferns. Holtzinger! Holtzinger! Come back! Your gun's too light for that beggar! James came bolting back in a panic and blundered into the Raja, sending both of them sprawling under the ferns. The tyrannosaur came after them to snap them up. Holtzinger began to blaze away. He got off 3 shots through the beast's body with that little light gun. The tyrannosaur whirled around to see what was stinging it. The jaws came open, and the head swung around and down again. Holtzinger got off 1 more shot and tried to leap to one side. The tyrannosaur continued its lunge and caught him in its jaws as he fell.
2: Reggie!
0: Stand clear!
2: Hart's the only chance.
0: It's no use. There he goes.
2: Try a long shot.
0: Ah, no, missed him clean. Poor Holtzinger.
2: Well, that's the end. He stopped screaming. Did you notice?
0: Oh, yes. Well, I expect we'd best track the beast. He might be dying. We should try to recover Holtzinger's remains.
2: Yes, there's nothing else to do.
0: No, nothing. It's a bad show all around. An hour later, we gave up and went back to the glade looking very dismal.
3: Where have you two been?
0: We were occupied. The late Mr. Holtzinger. Remember?
3: You shouldn't have gone off and left me. Another of those things might have come along. Isn't it bad enough to lose 100 through your stupidity?
0: What?
3: Sure, you put us in front of you, so if anybody gets eaten, it's one of us. That's...
0: You stinking little swine. If you hadn't been a first-class idiot and blown those 2 barrels again, this never would have happened. Holtzinger died trying to save your worthless life. And I wish he'd failed.
3: Well, I ought to...
0: Now then, my lady buck, I'm glad you did that. It gives me a chance I've been waiting for. Now get up. And I'll be glad to finish off.
2: You won't finish anybody off. All right, put your hands up. Both of you.
4: Put that gun away. Don't be an idiot.
3: I won't let anybody do that to me.
0: You can't get away with murder.
3: Why not? Won't be much left of you after you're hit with a 600 explosive shell. Nobody could prove anything. They can't hold you for a murder 85 million years old. The statute of limitations, you know.
0: Nice work, Roger, old chap.
2: Yes. Cretaceous rock. Doesn't quite have the balance of a cricket ball, but it's a bit harder. What?
0: Well, suppose we tie this chap up and take him back to camp. When the time transition chamber finally arrived, we fell over one another getting into it. We dumped James in a corner and threw the switches.
3: You two should have killed me back there.
0: Why? You don't have a particularly good head.
2: You wouldn't look at all well over a mantle.
3: You can laugh, but I'll get you someday.
2: Well, close quarters, isn't it?
3: Someday I'll find a way. I'll find a way, and I'll get off scot-free, too.
0: My dear chap, if there was some way to do it, I'd have you charged with Holtzinger's murder. Look, you'd best let well enough alone.
3: No, I'll kill you. Both of you. Somehow.
0: Cigarette, Roger.
2: Thanks.
0: When we came out in the present, we handed him his empty gun, and off he went. We paid everybody off, found that we were broke. But quite luckily, a steel manufacturer turned up who wanted a mastodon head for his den. While we were standing in the laboratory at the university waiting for the time chamber, the technician, he's a bookish chap, a theoretical, a temporal physicist, who was watching his dials and scopes.
5: Oh, by the way, Mr. Rivers, you just missed him.
0: Hmm? Missed who?
5: That last client of yours, Mr. James.
0: Well, that's good luck. What was he doing here?
5: Oh, he told me quite a tale. Said he'd lost his wallet back there. Said it contained some very valuable papers. Ah. It must have been valuable. He paid the university fee of $5,000 for the use of the chamber. He's on his way back there now.
0: Back where?
5: Well, he told me to send him back a few minutes before you arrived the last time. Then he could see himself drop the wallet.
0: He's going to stand there.

0: I say, Roger, you don't think Mr. James is lurking behind a bush back there until we show up again and planning to pot us as we step out?
1: That's impossible. We already did step out of the chamber and nothing happened.
0: Yeah, but that was before Mr. James was waiting with an express rifle cocked. Hey, Doctor?
2: What, you mean he's planning to murder the two of you?
0: I wouldn't be a bit surprised. I don't suppose there's anything you could do to stop the process now.
3: No, it's too late. The chamber's in transition now. Look, hadn't you better get out of here before he kills you?
0: Well, there's no point in running. If Mr. James's theory is right, we've both been dead for 85 million years. We might as well wait and see what happens.
3: Transition point coming up.
0: Well, it's been quite a world up to this point. Hey, Roger?
1: Yes, quite.
3: Here it goes.
1: Reggie, are you all right?
0: I seem to be. What happened?
3: The time chamber. It's back. We'd better get it open.
0: Good Lord, look at that.
1: Ghastly, isn't it? Where did it come from?
0: I'm not sure. But I rather think it came from the Middle Cretaceous era. It wasn't here a moment ago.
1: Ghastly mess. Looks as if every bone was pulverized and every blood vessel burst.
0: I dare say. But that's his gun, all right. It's James, there's no doubt of it. So, that's the story, Mr. Seligman. Of course, I don't understand the mathematics, but the idea's rather easy to grasp. Nobody had shot us when we first emerged on the 24th of April, 85 million BC. And so, of course, that couldn't be changed. The instant James started to do anything that would make a paradox, the space-time forces snapped him forward and ripped him to bits. Well, they know a good deal about that now, and there's a safety margin of 500 years between each trip. You can't have paradoxes, you know. It just isn't done. And you see, I'm a lot more careful now. I shouldn't have taken James when I knew what a spoiled, unstable sort he was. Or Holtzinger either, when I saw that he was too small to shoot a dinosaur gun. With a heavier gun, he'd probably have knocked the Tyrannosaur down and saved his own life. So, Mr. Seligman, that's why I won't take you to that period to hunt. I'm sorry, but you're just too light. You're not big enough to handle a gun for dinosaur.
4: You have just heard X-1, presented by the National Broadcasting Company, in cooperation with Galaxy Science Fiction Magazine, which this month features the story of a man who develops a spaceship that travels so fast that its pilots vanish mysteriously into thin air. 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
1: This is Arch Obler. Due to circumstances beyond my control, we're unable to bring you the play Alter Ego as planned. I hope we'll be able to present it soon. You know, someone once said that one disease of mankind would never be visible under a microscope, no matter how powerful. The disease, jealousy. And that's our story for tonight, Prelude to Murder. But first, Frank Martin.
0: What would you give to be able to breeze through your work and really enjoy your fun? Well, if you're short on vitamin B1 and iron, if that's why you're underweight, often feeling jittery and tired out, get ironized yeast tablets. They supply both vitamin B1 and iron. Their famous two-way help has benefited numbers of people who were short on these substances. So if you need more vitamin B1 and iron, don't wait. Get the one and only ironized yeast tablets right away. Start taking them tonight. And now, lights out, everybody.
1: It is said that for every word a man speaks, he speaks another word within his mind that only he himself can hear.
2: Yes? Yes, what is it? Oh, it is you. What do you want? No, I have not changed my mind. I said I am not interested. I tell you, I do not care if they offer me $1,000,000. My orchestra will not play for those stupid pigs. Goodbye.
3: Fools. Money, money. They think that is all. My Catherine. I wonder if she...
2: Andrews. Andrews, come here.
4: I beg your pardon, sir?
2: Come here.
4: Well, I didn't hear you, sir. You called?
2: Certainly I called. My wife, has she returned yet?
3: Catherine.
4: No, sir. I'm sorry, sir. Madam has not yet returned.
3: Where can she be? The streets, wet, slippery.
2: Didn't she say when she would be back? Well, speak up.
4: No, sir. She apparently didn't expect you home so early. If I might say so, sir, I heard her mention something about meeting Mr. Smith at the art gallery. Sir.
3: Smith? Smith? Who's he?
2: Smith? What Smith do you mean, Andrews?
4: That young man, sir. That young artist.
3: Young artist. I am old.
2: Oh. That will be all.
4: Very good, sir.
3: Young artist Catherine is young.
5: Alex. Alex, dear. Are you home?
3: She's here in a moment.
2: Catherine, I'm here. Here in the library.
5: Oh, Alex, I'm so sorry I was late, but I had no idea you were coming home early.
3: No idea I was coming home early.
5: I hope I haven't kept you waiting long, dearest.
2: No, I have just returned. You had a good time?
5: Oh, yes, but I'm tired. This chair feels good.
3: Her arms outstretched. A young girl.
5: And can I use some dinner?
2: Oh, dinner can wait. You were alone all day?
5: No. My poor feet. That idiot, David.
3: David. She calls him David.
2: Who is David, Catherine?
5: What did you say, dear?
2: David. Who is David?
5: Oh, well, that's Smith, you know, the young artist we met at the Johnsons a few weeks ago.
3: Young.
2: Oh, you have made friends with him?
5: Yes, he was here for tea last week, didn't I tell you?
2: Oh, perhaps you did. I don't remember now.
5: He's such a silly young man.
3: Her face, how it is glowing. Her eyes.
5: Alex, why are you staring at me like that?
2: Oh, I'm sorry. I was thinking of tomorrow's concert.
5: Come, dear. Sit by me.
2: Yes, tomorrow's concert.
5: Oh, Alex, you're all tied up in emotional knots. But you are, dear. What you need is a vacation. Away from box office and orchestra and public... Perhaps even away from me.
3: From you? No.
2: You mean you want to be away from me?
5: Well, of course I don't. I want to be with you, to take care of you and watch over you.
3: Your hand on my face. Daughter's hand, not a wife's.
5: Poor tired Alex.
4: I beg your pardon.
5: Oh, yes, Andrews, what is it?
4: Something for you, madam.
5: For me?
4: The young man left it, the Mr. Smith.
3: Smith, what does he want? What does he...
2: Don't stand there, you fool. Give it here.
4: Oh, yes, sir.
5: Well, it's my powder compact. How in the world did I ever forget that?
3: She was at his rooms and she left it there. No, it can't be. I must not think.
5: Is Mr. Smith waiting, Andrews?
4: Oh, no, madam. He simply left it with his compliments.
3: His compliments.
2: All right, Andrews, go.
5: Can you imagine that, dear, leaving my compact? I gave it to him to hold for me, and then I forgot about it completely.
3: Why is she explaining? Why is she...
2: Oh, yes. Certainly, those things happen.
5: I really had a good time. It was such fun.
3: Fun. They're young together.
2: Well, I'm pleased to hear it, my dear.
5: He's a very clever boy, Alex. He tells me he intends to make me like modern art, even if he has to take me to every art gallery in creation.
3: They're going out together again. No.
2: Oh, Catherine, my dear, what you said before, I'm very tired.
5: I know it. 3 seasons without a bit of rest. And now all that trouble with your concertmaster.
2: I was thinking, perhaps you are right, a little vacation in the South.
5: Oh, Alex, a vacation? I dreamed of that for a long time.
3: Her face growing.
5: A vacation.
3: Oh, I can make it glow, too. We will be far away from Smith. Smith.
5: No, David. David, please stop. Now, I can't laugh anymore.
6: Oh, but your mouth to the end of it. So Little Red Riding Hood said, "What long ears you have, Grandmama." And the wolf said...
5: The wolf said... Oh, there you are, you two. Oh, now, is that nice, David Smith, taking Mrs. Nadova off to the darkest corner of my conservatory? I can't imagine what you two have been doing here. Oh, but it is romantic.
6: I've just been telling Mrs. Nadova about Little Red Riding Hood.
5: Oh, why, you naughty boy.
6: Huh?
5: Oh, but it's perfectly all right with me. It is romantic here. But don't let the maestro catch you. Please, don't say such things, Mrs. Crackle. Oh, why, now, you mustn't get angry with little me. Why, I'm sure I don't blame you. David's just the handsomest thing.
6: You'll pardon us, Mrs. Crackle. Shall we go, Catherine?
5: Yes, please. Oh, you're not leaving. I'm sorry, Mrs. Crackle, but I'm very tired. Oh, but the maestro, what? He told me he was calling for you. Yes, I know. Will you be so kind as to tell my husband I'll meet him at home? Why? I can't imagine what you two are so angry about. Oh, there's Henry signaling to me. That man is simply lost without me when it comes to making a party a success. But I'll be back in a moment.
6: I'm sorry, Catherine.
5: Oh, it's all right, David. Mrs. Crackle's just a very silly woman with a very silly little mind.
6: I'll go get your things.
5: No, wait, David. I'll go with you. I should never have come to this party of Mrs. Crackle's in the first place.
6: That Mrs. Crackle. It should have been Cackle.
5: Oh, David. Well, that reminds me. You never did finish your story. Whatever did happen to your modernistic Red Riding Hood?
6: Well, if the truth must be told, she took one more look at the wolf and she said...
5: Oh, there you are, you two. Dear. I was afraid you'd already gone. I have a surprise for you. Here she is, Maestro. Alex. Oh, how nice you've come for me.
2: I got away from the rehearsal early.
5: Alex, you've met David Smith, haven't you?
3: Smith? What is he?
2: Oh, yes. Yes, I believe I have.
6: Glad to meet you again, sir.
3: Sir. Wants me to look old in her eyes.
2: Catherine, I hope I'm not disturbing your plans by this early arrival.
5: Why, of course not, Alex. Your wife, she's very angry with me, Maestro.
2: Angry?
5: I've got a very dark conservatory, and I do manage to blunder in there at the most inopportune time.
6: Mrs. Crackle.
3: No, she cannot mean...
2: I do not understand you, Mrs. Crackle.
5: Oh, I don't mean anything. I just meant... Please, Mrs. Crackle. You see, Alex, Mrs. Crackle's imagination is exceeded only by her good taste. I'm sure you understand what I mean. Good day, Mrs. Crackle. Thank you for the very interesting afternoon. Shall we go, Alex? Come, David.
3: Mrs. Crackle, what did she see? What did she see?
5: That will be all, Marie. Good night. Oh, Alex, are you asleep yet?
2: You called me, Catherine.
5: Yes, I was wondering whether you were in bed yet.
2: No, I am not very sleepy tonight.
5: Oh, don't stand there in the doorway, dear. Come on in. You know, I haven't seen much of you in these last few days.
3: Catherine, so lovely, so young. No, it cannot be.
5: Come, Alex.
2: Thank you, my dear.
5: Now, you sit yourself right down here and tell me all that's happened today. Did you hear from Brudnoff? Are you going to do his concerto next week? Alex, you look so distinguished in that dressing gown. You really ought to wear it when you conduct a concert. Wouldn't that be a great sensation for the papers? The great Nadova conducts symphony in dressing gown with purple dragons on the back.
3: Why is she babbling so? What is she hiding?
2: Oh, you look very happy tonight, Catherine. What did you do this morning?
5: Oh, the usual things. Shopping. And then, as you know, I went to that silly Mrs. Crackle's for cocktails this afternoon.
3: Silly Mrs. Crackle. She's trying to discredit.
2: Why do you call Mrs. Crackle silly? You never have before.
5: I never had occasion to. But she really has more money and less brains than anyone we know. I've always enjoyed her silly prattle until today, but somehow I wasn't quite in the mood for her this afternoon.
3: Mrs. Crackle said, I have a very dark conservatory. I do manage to blunder in there at the wrong times.
5: Well, Alex, Have you nothing to say?
2: Speaking of Mrs. Crackle, I always thought you liked the woman.
5: Oh, I do like her, but after the foolish thing she said...
2: Thing?
5: Yes, David Smith and I were telling funny stories to each other in the conservatory. And the woman came along and she... Oh, well, it isn't important.
3: It is important.
5: Alex, you're hurting me.
2: Catherine. Oh, Catherine, if I should ever lose you... Now, remember, Joseph, everything must be in order by Saturday. Our plane leaves at midnight. You understand? Midnight.
4: Yes, maestro.
2: The luggage, all is in order?
4: Oh, yes, maestro. Oh, by the way, maestro, I wired Washington this morning.
2: Oh, so, did you cable Schumann?
4: Yes, maestro. I said you would be pleased to accept his invitation to conduct the Philharmonic, and that you expected to be in Buenos Aires not later than the 1st of September.
2: Excellent, Joseph, excellent. This is a little surprise for my wife. She does not know where to stop off in Argentina. So, surprises are good for wives, eh, Joseph?
4: But not for husbands.
3: Why did he say that?
2: What do you mean, Joseph?
4: I simply was making a joke, my son.
3: The man is hiding something from me. Smith, my wife.
2: I do not like poor jokes, Joseph.
4: I'm very sorry, my son.
3: Why is the fool sorry? What is he thinking? What does he know?
4: Is there anything else, maestro?
2: No, nothing at all. Joseph?
4: Yes, maestro?
2: Why did you say... Did you mean... Oh, never mind, my car.
4: Yeah, your chauffeur is waiting outside, I think, maestro.
3: Almost made a fool of myself, even if Joseph did know.
2: All right, I go.
3: In a few days, thousands of miles between her and that Smith.
5: Alex?
2: Catherine, you.
5: Come on, Alex. Don't look so shocked. After all, I'm only a wife calling for her husband.
3: She called for me. She does care.
2: But Catherine, I did not expect you to call for me.
5: Well, the unexpected is always interesting, isn't it? Well, home we go, Alex.
3: My suspicions. How foolish they have been.
5: Well, Alex, aren't you going to say something?
2: Oh, I am so happy to see you. I do not know what to say. Here I did not expect to see you until I reach home, and then to find you waiting for me. Oh, my little Catherine. Next week it will be like a second honeymoon. The two of us on the plane, the quiet days.
5: Alex, that's why I wanted to see you. Have you the tickets yet?
2: No, there was some little trouble about the reservations. Joseph will have them Saturday. Why do you ask?
5: Alex, do you mind very much if we don't go for another month?
2: Not go.
5: I want to stay in town for at least another 30 days.
3: She wants to stay. It's Smith. That's Smith.
5: I'm sure it won't be too difficult to change the arrangement. You see, Alex, I completely forgot about the orphanage. And I simply must be here for the charity drive. They're depending on me. You do understand, don't you?
3: Orphanage. Smith.
5: Alex, didn't you hear me?
2: Oh, yes, of course. I understand. We will make other arrangements.
5: Oh, you are good to me.
3: Good to you. I'm a good fool.
5: Why don't you say something, Alex? Are you very disappointed?
2: No, it is not important. We will go later. Catherine, I too have something I want to tell you.
5: Well, this is a day of surprises.
3: Surprise? Joseph said the husband too can be surprised.
5: Well, I'm waiting. What is it, dear?
2: I am buying you a little present.
5: Alex.
3: There. I made her forget him already.
2: Drive to Tiffany's, my dear.
5: Tiffany? Alex Nadova, what are you up to?
2: Only yesterday I saw the most beautiful turquoise I have ever seen. It had the bright blueness of your eyes. Catherine and I want you to have it.
5: Oh, Alex.
2: We will have it fitted into a ring and you will wear it upon your finger. And perhaps when you look at it once in a while, you will think of me, your Alex.
5: My dearest Alex.
3: There, I made her happy. Oh, my Catherine, I'm an old man. There will never be another like you, and I must not lose you to anyone. No, I must not lose you.

Lights Out brings you stories of the supernatural and the supernormal, dramatizing the fantasies and the mysteries of the unknown. We tell you this frankly. So if

0: Ladies and gentlemen, suppose we take a brief intermission before we continue with the second half of our Lights Out story. The story of a man consumed with an overpowering jealousy. Let's leave this tale of the mysterious workings of the human mind for just a moment to visit a perfectly normal American family. A husband is returning home from a day at business. And he says,
1: Mildred, is supper ready? I'm as hungry as a bear.
2: Everything's ready, honey. My, it's wonderful to have you with an appetite and full of pep again.
1: You know, I must have needed more vitamin B1 and iron, like you said. Since I've been taking ironized yeast tablets, I'm starting to feel like a new man.
0: Yes, friends, lots of people who simply because they were deficient in vitamin B1 and iron were weak and jittery, underweight, and felt all in. 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
2: a bottle of ironized yeast tablets, please.
0: And now, back to our Lights Out story of Prelude to Murder.
3: I tell you, I cannot stand him any longer. Woof, woof, woof, all the time. He is not a man, he's a bear.
4: My dear Glickstein, you must be patient with the maestro. You know he's not himself these days.
3: Am I to blame if one day he goes on a vacation, then the next day he does not go on a vacation? I tell you, I am an artist, not a blacksmith. Did you hear him before?
4: Well,
3: Glickstein, he barks. You are not a violinist. You are a fiddler. A fiddler, me, Maximilian Glickstein, who for 5 years was under the great Tuscanini himself. I tell you, Joseph...
4: Here he comes.
3: Oh, yeah. Please, Joseph, don't tell him I was complaining. Please,
4: Maestro. No, of course. Good evening, Maestro.
3: Good evening, Maestro. We thought you had left already.
5: Heads together. What were they?
6: No, gentlemen. No, I'm still here. Go right ahead, Glickstein.
3: Ahead?
6: Yes. Why stop at the very interesting conversation I saw you having with Joseph?
3: I wasn't talking. I mean, nothing important.
5: He's frightened. What was he whispering, Catherine Smith?
6: Speak up, Glickstein. Why are you so nervous? What were you saying?
4: Maestro, was nothing at all. He was simply inquiring into the state of health of your wife.
3: Yeah, your wife. I heard she was not feeling well. I was asking Joseph how she felt.
5: It was of Catherine. They are lying. There's something about her I do not...
4: Yes, Maestro, that is what it was. Madame Medova.
6: Oh, your sudden solicitude into the state of health of my wife touches me deeply, gentlemen.
3: Good night, Maestro. Good night, sir.
4: Good night, Maestro.
5: They begin to whisper about me behind my back. Everybody whispering. Catherine and that Smith.
6: Operator, why do you not give me my number? I do not care if you are ringing it. Someone must be... Oh, hello. Hello, Andrews. Why in the name of the devil don't you answer the telephone? I have been ringing for an hour. Let me talk to my wife. She what? Well, where did she go? You must know. Now tell me, where did she go?
7: For what do I pay you for? Where did she go?
8: Good evening, sir.
6: Mrs. Nadova, she's in?
8: Oh, yes, sir, in the library, sir. Your hat, sir.
5: She is home. Where has she been all day? Where has that Smith been all day? At the desk, writing letters. She's not heard me. What is she writing? If I could only see...
9: Oh, Alex.
5: Her hand covers the paper.
6: I frightened you, my dear?
9: No, of course not. Why should I be frightened? I was a little startled, that's all.
5: She is frightened. That letter under her hand, if I could...
6: Well, writing letters, I see.
9: Yes, it's just some silly correspondence.
6: No. Do not get up. Finish your letter.
9: Oh, no. It's all done. Well, how did the rehearsal go?
5: The letter who?
9: Answer me, Alex. How was the rehearsal?
6: Rehearsal? Oh, as usual. Your letter. I will send Andrews out to mail it.
9: Oh, no, Alex. It isn't that important. Well, I'll go out and tell Cook to have dinner early today. I've got a little surprise for you. Something you like.
6: Good.
5: The letter. She took it with her. Maybe on the desk. Maybe she let... No, there is nothing. The blotter. There is something on it. A word. pointed to the mirror. The word, it is David. David Smith. The letters to Smith.

0: Mr. Nadova.
1: Young.
2: I am sorry to disturb you.
0: Disturb me? Not at all. This is a pleasant surprise. Won't you come in, sir? Let me have your hat and coat.
1: Keep your hands off me.
2: No. I'm only going to stay a few moments.
0: Oh, just as you say, sir. Won't you step into my studio? You'll have to pardon the looks of the place, but you can't expect much better from a man who lives alone.
1: Alone? My wife?
0: Oh, there we are. You know, sir, this is the first time I've ever been alone with you. Of course, I see Mrs. Nadova,
2: you
0: but...
2: see my wife quite often, I understand.
0: Yes. I don't know why she wastes her time with me, but I guess I amuse her.
1: He laughs at me.
0: How about a drink?
1: I must be sure. That desk there, letters.
0: I said, how about a drink, sir?
2: Yes, that would be fine.
0: Great. Have a chair. I'll be back in a moment.
1: The desk. One letter. One letter and I would know. What is this? A ring. The turquoise ring I gave her. She gave it to him. Oh, God, I've lost her. No, I cannot lose her.
0: Patience, sir. I'll be right out.
1: I must go. Get a revolver. Then I must kill.

0: Maestro, what are you doing back here at this hour?
1: Joseph, you have a revolver? You showed it to me once. Remember that Luger, your army revolver?
0: Oh, yes, maestro.
1: Get it for me, I say.
0: But maestro, the...
1: A dog. I have to shoot a dog.
0: I didn't know you had a dog, maestro.
1: My wife, she has a dog.
0: I understand. And it is sick, huh? Is it a young dog, maestro?
1: A young dog.
2: Why, Mr. Nadova, where did you go? I came back with the drinks and... Mr. Nadova, is something wrong?
3: Revolver in my pocket.
2: I said, is there something wrong, Mr. Nadova?
3: What can be wrong?
2: Oh, well, I'm glad to hear that, sir. Well, when I came out there before and found you gone, I couldn't imagine what had happened. I never saw a better disappearing act in my life.
3: Soon he would stop laughing.
2: Do you mind telling me what happened?
3: I was called away.
2: Well, you're not going to disappear again without a drink, are you, sir?
3: This time I'm not leaving so quickly. We will finish our business.
2: Business? That word sounds foreboding.
3: Why do I stand here talking to him with a gun in my pocket?
2: I'll take your coat if you don't mind. This time I'll hide it so you won't get away so easily.
3: He's young. Many women would love him. He should have left her to me.
2: What'll it be, sir?
3: A bullet between your eyes.
2: Did you say something? I didn't quite hear you.
3: Drink with him? Why not? It will be his last.
1: Whiskey and soda.
2: Oh, fine. Here you are, sir. It's not very good whiskey, but it's all I can afford right now. Next time you call on me, I expect to do better.
3: The ring in that drawer. You expect to do better.
2: Aren't you going to drink it, sir?
1: Drink? Yes. Yes, I shall drink.
3: To death.
2: And I'll drink with you a toast to your beautiful wife. Your glass.
3: I'll kill him now. I'll...
2: Mr. Nadova, what's wrong? Your face is...
1: Open the door. Let her in.
2: Her?
1: You fool, don't stand there. Let her in.
2: Well, sure.
4: Well, David Smith, how long do I have to stand here ringing your doorbell?
1: Catherine,
2: I have a little surprise for
4: Alex,
2: you.
4: Alex, well, what in the world are you doing here?
3: Her lover. She will see him die.
4: Alex, you're looking so strangely, darling. Don't you feel well?
2: I think you ought to sit down, Mr. Nadova.
4: Well, Alex, what's wrong? Here, sit down. Alex, you're not well. Why didn't you come straight home?
3: Her hands on me, lying hands.
4: Water, David. Get some water.
2: Yes.
4: Alex, what is it? Shall I call a doctor? What's wrong?
3: When he comes back with the water, standing over
4: me. Oh, Alex, say something.
1: What does it say?
4: David, hurry up with that water.
2: I'll be there in a second.
3: In a second, he will stand over me. The bullet must not miss.
4: Hurry, David.
1: Yes. Yes, hurry, David.
4: Oh, my poor Alex, I'm so glad I came here to David. If it weren't for that ring, I never would have come, and I'd never have known how sick you are.
1: Ring?
4: Yes, the turquoise ring, dear, the one you gave me.
1: Tell me.
4: Well, the stone loosened in the setting, so I asked David to take it down and get it fixed. And then I stopped to get it. Oh, David, bring that water.
3: She didn't give him the ring. I was wrong. I was...
2: Here, Mr. Nadova, drink this.
4: Careful, David, you're spilling the water on
2: him. Oh, I'm sorry.
1: Wrong.
4: Wrong? What's wrong, Alex? What are you saying?
1: You do love me, Catherine. You really love me.
4: Oh, Alex, if anything should happen to you, I... Well, David Smith, don't stand there like a fool. Go get a doctor.
3: She calls him a fool. She loves me.
4: Oh, Alex, you're trembling. You are ill. Oh, my darling, if I hadn't come here this afternoon, you all alone with that bungling David, it's awful to think of what might have been. Alex, the revolver. What?
1: What might have been?
5: Well, Mr. Obler, what might have been?
6: Potent words, Frank. What might have been? Say, for instance, that someone had given that unhappy little Austrian house painter named Adolf the job of painting a roof. And he'd fallen off and landed right on...
5: Yes, I see what you mean.
6: Frank, would you like to hear about the bees and the flowers?
5: Well...
6: All right. In just a moment.
5: Friends, if you're underweight, run down, unable to eat as you should... And if vitamin B1 and iron shortage is all that's to blame, try ironized yeast. Now, there are cases where these conditions may be due to other causes. If in doubt, consult a doctor. But if you simply need more vitamin B1 and iron, remember ironized yeast tablets cost but a few pennies a day. And you don't risk even those few pennies. For ironized yeast is sold on this money-back basis. If you don't begin to eat better, to look and feel stronger, peppier, and more alive, the cost of the first bottle will be refunded to you in full by Ironized Yeast, Box IY, Rahway, New Jersey. And now, what's this, Mr. Obler, about the bees and the flowers?
6: Well, once upon a time, there was an old man whose greatest pleasure in life was to take his neighbors on a pleasant little Sunday trip to the woods nearby. He'd explained to them all about the bees and the flowers and the birds. But one day on his course in nature study, the birds and the bees were forgotten. But as usual, that's next week.
5: Yes, tune in next Tuesday again for Arch Obler's story, Nature Study. And if you need more vitamin B1 and iron, be sure to try ironized yeast. You'll know it instantly by the yellow and orange package and by the big letters IY on the container and on each tablet.

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14: Wheat Chex, Rice Chex, and Good Hot Ralston present Space Patrol. High adventure and the wild, vast reaches of space. Missions of daring in the name of interplanetary justice. Travel into the future with Buzz Corey, Commander-in-Chief of the Space Patrol. In today's transcribed adventure, Buzz and Happy are investigating a space factory revolving in an orbit around the planet Venus. Suddenly, they find themselves locked in a freight handling chamber, floating in the middle of the room.
15: They've cut the artificial gravity field. We're completely weightless.
16: Well, how are we going to get down to the floor? Oh, my head. Smoking rockets, Commander. We were pulled up to the ceiling. There's the floor down there below us.
15: They reversed the gravity field. The pull in this room is toward the ceiling.
16: Well, now are we going to get down to the floor?
15: We'll get down to it all right, the hard way, I'm afraid. They'll reverse the gravity field from floor to ceiling till they break every bone in our bodies.
14: 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Hi, gang. Space Patroller Dick Tufeld reporting to you from the Terra Airport. Just got back from a trip to Venus, and boy, do I need supercharging. Well, I'll just have myself a Space Patrol breakfast with one of the super cereals, Rice Chex or Wheat Chex. They're bite-sized, you know, and so easy to eat and so different and delicious, the commander made them official cereals of the Space Patrol. Try them yourself, gang, and don't wait. Not for a swell treat like Rice Chex and Wheat Chex. Try them today. And say, gang, here's something important. We are swamped with orders for space binoculars. We have plenty of them, but we just can't mail them out fast enough. So if you're waiting for space binoculars, please be patient. We'll soon be caught up. Well, I gotta go get supercharged right now. See you later, gang. And now, today's Space Patrol adventure, the Venus Space Factory. Swinging in wide orbits around the planet Venus are two gigantic constructions, popularly known as space factories. Power is obtained from the sun by use of solar energy reflectors. These privately owned factories are inspected at regular intervals by Space Patrol personnel to see that United Planets regulations are observed. Right now, in the control section office of one of the factories, Space Patrol Inspector Curtis is talking to Vincent Trowbridge, owner of the plant.
17: I've completed the inspection, Mr. Trowbridge.
18: Find anything wrong, Inspector Curtis?
17: No, nothing serious. The heat insulation on the mercury vapor conduits needs replacing.
18: Oh, you aren't going to enter that on a report, are you?
17: Well, I should. But I'll overlook it this time if you promise to have it repaired by the time of my next official visit here.
18: Of course. You just play ball with me, Curtis, and I'll play ball with you.
17: Fine. Oh, Mr. Trowbridge.
18: Yes, Curtis.
17: About the investment you're handling for me, is everything all right?
18: Well, it doesn't look good right now.
17: But can I get my 10,000 credits back?
18: Perhaps in a few months.
17: A few months? Well, Mr. Trowbridge, you said last month we could expect a quick profit.
18: Yes, I also said there were certain risks involved. You remember that, don't you?
17: Yeah, but all our other investments, they turned out all right.
18: They were for small amounts, 100 credits or so.
17: I was counting on that money. You put me in a terrible spot.
18: I didn't put you on the spot, Curtis. You insisted I take your money. It was your money, wasn't it?
17: Yeah, of course it was. Except for a few hundred I borrowed. But it has to be paid back right away.
18: Well, I'm afraid there is nothing I can do.
17: Oh, look, you've got to help me. If the Space Patrol finds out I've been having business dealings with one of the firms I inspect, I'll lose my job.
18: Well, you didn't worry much about that when you were winning.
17: Yeah, it was foolish, I admit it. But I was relying on your business judgment. If this gets out, I'm finished.
18: Perhaps I should have realized you weren't in a position to risk so much money. Tell you what. Suppose I return those 10,000 credits to you.
17: Will you, Mr. Trowbridge?
18: Now, understand, Curtis, I only do this out of the goodness of my heart. This is just a loan, you understand. It's my money you're getting. Your 10,000 is still invested with another firm, and I can't touch it.
17: I'll pay you back every credit when the other deal begins to pay off.
18: Yeah. Oh, in the meantime, you're in a position to do me a favor.
17: Well, what do you have in mind?
18: Well, you also inspect the other space factory, don't you?
17: Stan Larkin's plant? Oh, yes, sir.
18: What's his record?
17: Excellent. Why?
18: Perhaps you've been somewhat lax in your inspection. Somewhat indulgent, shall we say.
17: Oh, no. I'm always very careful.
18: Yes, but there is always room for improvement, Curtis. From now on, you can even be more careful when you check on Larkin. When are you due there again?
17: 2 days from now.
18: Well, just make sure you examine his entire factory thoroughly. I'm sure you'll be able to find that Larkin is guilty of several irregularities.
17: You aren't asking me to turn in a false report.
18: Would you rather a true one be turned in on you?
17: All right, Mr. Trowbridge.
18: This may ease your conscience a little. I have a couple of men working at Larkin's factory. You wouldn't have to use your imagination too much in reporting violations.
19: Commander Corey's office. Cadet Happy here. Yes, sir. All right, Major, I'll tell him.
20: Well, what is it, Happy?
19: Oh, it's Major Robertson, Commander. He says Inspector Curtis is due back at Venus City headquarters tomorrow. He's been on sick leave.
20: Hap, remind me to spacephone Curtis in the morning regarding the space factory report.
19: Yes, sir.
20: I can't understand what's happened to Stan Larkin's operation.
19: Well, who is this Larkin, sir?
20: He owns one of the two space factories circling Venus. The last two inspection reports have been pretty bad. Till 3 weeks ago, Larkin's plant had a very high rating.
19: Well, what's the trouble, sir?
20: Curtis listed 6 counts of defective safety equipment, including the main airlock. When he returned for another checkup 2 weeks later, 3 of the previous citations hadn't been corrected.
19: What about the Trowbridge station?
20: Oh, it's excellent. You know, it looks to me as though Larkin's trying to cut corners.
19: It's not a very smart move with a new government contract still sitting on the Secretary General's desk.
20: Well, it's not a smart move in any case, Happy. Any negligence in one of those space factories could cost the life of every man in the plant. First, I'll see what Curtis has to say about the situation. Then I may pay Larkin a visit.
21: 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Curtis calling Trowbridge at Space Factory number 2.
18: Trowbridge here. Go ahead, Curtis.
21: I just thought I ought to let you know. Corey's going to blast off for a visit to Larkin's factory.
18: Is he coming here, too?
21: He didn't mention it in our space phone conversation. But better be prepared just in case he does.
18: I am always prepared. Did he question your report on Larkin's?
21: No, not yet. But I'm worried. I don't want to get into this any deeper.
18: Now, look, Curtis. Stop worrying. Just take it easy.
21: But I won't make any more false reports.
18: Well, we'll talk about it later. When is Corey due at Larkin's?
21: At about 900 hours universal start time tomorrow.
18: All right, Curtis. Trowbridge out. Now, what can my men do to convince Corey that Larkin isn't?
20: Start decelerating now, Happy. We're nearly on the factory's orbit.
19: Yeah, it certainly doesn't look very solid, Commander. Like a bunch of wheels strung together with wire.
20: It would never do on a planet, of course, but out here in space with no gravity pull, it's strong enough.
19: Where do we join airlock, sir?
20: At the end of that tube projecting from the circular structure. We'll make our approach from the other side.
19: Yeah, it looks like we've got a clear approach on this vector, sir.
20: Right. Let's contact Larkin and tell him we're coming in for inspection.
22: Commander Corey, I've been in the manufacturing business for 20 years. This is the first time I've been accused of mismanagement.
20: All you're being accused of right now, Mr. Larkin, is failure to correct certain faulty equipment after receiving a citation from our inspector.
22: But I tell you, I ordered it corrected.
20: Did you check to see if your orders were carried out?
22: Well, frankly, no, I didn't. In the past, I've never found it necessary to check up on my employees.
20: Mr. Larkin, our inspectors have a regular procedure to follow. Would you say that in the past, Curtis has ignored defective equipment?
22: I don't know whether Curtis has ignored defective equipment or not, but I haven't.
20: Well, then what about those last 2 reports? What about the complaints of impurities in your products?
22: Commander, would you like to inspect this factory right now?
20: I certainly would, but you haven't answered my questions.
22: Maybe we'll both know the answers after inspection. I manufacture plastics, not excuses.
20: All right, Larkin. I'll call my cadet and we'll inspect the plant. I'll say this for you, Larkin. Overall, your factory is run very efficiently.
22: We haven't finished the tour yet, Commander. With these accusations against me, I think it only fair that you make a complete inspection.
20: All right. What's next?
22: Well, you've seen the crew's living quarters, the power control station, and the process control room. As I recall your inspector's last report, there was a defective airlock in number 2 loading chamber.
20: That's right. Has it been repaired?
22: I ordered it repaired. Come with me. You can see for yourselves. Oh, here, wait. You'd better both put on heavy coats if you're going in there.
19: Why? Is it cold in there?
22: About 5 degrees below zero centigrade. The coats are here in the locker. Here's one for you, Commander.
20: Thank you.
22: And here you are, Cadet.
19: Thanks, Mr. Larkin. Oh, why is the loading chamber so cold?
22: This chamber is where we keep the hexaplast sheets. They're moved directly into the hold of a cargo ship, which is also at 5 degrees below zero.
19: Hexaplast? What's that?
20: It's a light but very strong plastic, Happy. It's called the material with a memory.
19: A memory?
22: Mm-hmm. Oh, excuse me, Commander, the intercom. Larkin at chamber two. Yes? Can it wait? Yep, but I'm... Oh, all right. I'll be right back. Commander, I've got to go back to the central control room. Two of my technicians seem to have misinterpreted my instructions on a process routine. Why don't you examine loading chamber two, and I'll join you in a minute.
20: Of course. Go ahead.
22: Thanks, Commander.
20: Now, let's go in, Happy. We'd better secure the door to hold the temperature down.
19: Oh, it's not as cold in here as I expected it to be.
20: It's a dry cold, low humidity. These coats are pretty heavy.
19: Boy, there sure isn't much room to move around with all these bales stacked in here.
20: Now, there's the airlock at the other end of the chamber. Let's check the indicator and see if there's any leakage.
19: Yes, sir. Oh, by the way, Commander, what did you mean when you said hexaplast was a material with a memory?
20: Well, it can be molded into a certain shape at a fairly high temperature. Then when it's cold, the way it is now, it flattens out.
19: Uh-huh.
20: When the temperature rises, it springs back into its original form, just as though its molecules remembered what shape to take.
19: What was that?
20: I don't know. Sounded as though something snapped.
19: Oh, look, up there. The top bale came undone. Yeah, somebody did a sloppy job of packing. Wow, there goes another one. Hey, look, it's moving. The cargo's shifting.
20: You've got to get out of here, Happy.
19: Hey, Commander! Commander, what's happening?
20: The hexaplast expanding to its original shape. Open the door, hurry.
19: It's locked, sir.
20: You've got to get out of here in a hurry. If we don't, the hexaplast will crush us against the wall.
14: We'll return to Space Patrol in just a moment. This is Captain Dick Tufeld reporting the morning news direct from Terra City. First, the headlines. Commander Corey offers projectoscope to boys and girls on Earth. Space Patrol mailbags jammed with orders. The commander interrupts all communication lanes to warn projectoscope is offered for limited time only. Those are the headlines. Now the details. Today, Buzz Corey is again offering all boys and girls a chance to send for the new 6-inch pocket projectoscope. This streamlined blue and yellow plastic model in the shape of the commander's rocket ship has been designed to do three important things. One, to flash on and off so rapidly it can be used as a signal light. Two, to throw a steady beam of light so it can also be used as a flashlight. Three, to throw pictures on the wall by means of a special strip of film. Response from Earth has been terrific. Orders have been pouring in without let-up, but supplies are still big and work is on schedule. When a letter is received, a projectoscope is mailed at once. But Commander Corey warned in a special bulletin that the projectoscope could be offered for a limited time only. So, gang, send for your projectoscope today. Just buy a box of Rice Chex or Wheat Chex. 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That's Space Patrol, Box 686, St. Louis, Missouri. And now back to today's adventure, the Venus Space Factory. Vincent Trowbridge, owner of a space factory revolving around Venus, has forced a Space Patrol inspector to turn in false reports against Stan Larkin, owner of a competing space factory. Commander Corey and Cadet Happy went to the Larkin plant to investigate. While in loading chamber number two of the space factory, the two space patrolmen find themselves in danger of being crushed by a rapidly expanding plastic known as hexaplast as the temperature rises in the chamber.
20: Stand back, Happy. Let me try that door.
16: Yes, sir.
20: Somebody must have locked it after we got in here.
16: Do you suppose it was Larkin?
20: Pat, look out!
16: Huh? Oh, wow, if you hadn't yelled, sir, I'd have been smashed between those two blocks of hexaplast.
20: It's going to keep expanding till it fills every inch of this chamber.
16: That's as hard as rock.
20: Yes, after it reaches its original shape.
16: Commander, could it break through the hull of the chamber?
20: By the time it does, it won't matter to us. Hey, wait. You've given me an idea. There's a bale that hasn't broken open yet. Help me drag it to the door.
16: Yes, sir.
15: Let's move fast, Happy.
19: Oh, this bale feels soft. Yeah.
15: Now let's wedge it between the stack of hexaplast and the door. A little tighter.
19: Commander, I can feel it expanding.
15: Stand back. When those metal packing strips burst, they'll lash out like whips.
19: There it goes.
15: It's swelling up. Let's hope that door is the weakest part of the chamber.
19: Hey, it works, sir. The door's open.
15: Let's get out of here quickly.
19: Hey, Commander, it's colder out here in the passage than it was in the chamber. Yeah.
15: Let's get to the control room. I want to hear Larkin's explanation of this. Here's the control room, Hap. Larkin.
1: Commander, you're safe.
15: And you know what happened in the loading chamber.
1: Yes. Did you secure the outer door to the passage?
15: Yes, I did. Now, maybe you'll tell me who locked the refrigeration door.
1: Locked it? It wasn't locked.
19: Oh, no. We had to use expanding hexaplast to break it open.
1: You were in there with that wild plastic?
15: Where did you think we were, Larkin?
1: I don't know. I settled the argument between the two technicians. Then I came back here and checked the instruments. I could see the temperature was rising in the loading chamber.
15: And what made it rise?
1: The thermostat must have been defective. But it's all right now. Even if the hexaplast bursts the chamber hull, we won't lose any air in the other sections of the factory.
15: But I'd still like to know what made the temperature rise and the door lock just when Cadet Happy and I were in that chamber.
1: Commander, you don't think it was deliberate?
15: I don't know, Larkin. But somebody here is guilty of criminal negligence. As of this moment, your factory is officially closed.
1: Closed? Why?
15: Safety. One incompetent or vicious man in this space factory could destroy the lives of everyone aboard it. I'm going to order a ship to be sent here from Venus to remove every one of your staff to Venus City until we can have a complete investigation. I'll assign a space patrol ship to cruise alongside this factory in its orbit around Venus to protect your interests.
1: Very well, Commander. I'll order a complete shutdown.
15: All right, Larkin. Come on, Happy. We'll get to our ship and spacephone Venus City. Then we'll head for Terra and organize an investigation.
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14: Are there any cargo ships loading or unloading at the factory?
2: No ships are due till tomorrow. Why?
14: I'm coming there to talk to you.
2: What am I?
14: I'll tell you when I get there.
2: Now, isn't that rather stupid? You aren't due to inspect for another 10 days.
14: I'm nearly there. Have the airlocks ready.
2: Why can't you tell me what you want over the spacephone? We're both on the scramble circuit.
14: I've got to talk to you. In person.
2: All right, come ahead. But if you are in trouble, don't expect.
19: Commander, shouldn't we be on the Terra Vector?
15: I've changed course, Happy. We're heading for the other space factory on the opposite side of Venus.
19: Why? Is something wrong at the Trowbridge plant?
15: Well, so far it's not as serious as what went on at Larkin's. I've been getting some interesting information from Major Robertson, though. Trowbridge has been putting out some defective plastics, too, worse than Larkin's.
19: Was it in the inspector's report, sir?
15: No. The Bureau of Standards discovered it. It should have been detected by our inspector at the factory. Yet he's consistently given Trowbridge a high efficiency rating.
19: Does the same man check both factories?
15: Yes, George Curtis. Maybe he needs a vacation.
19: Yeah, he seemed to be right on his toes when he checked Larkin's plant.
15: Venus City Space Control was supposed to notify me when they located Curtis. He's off duty for 18 hours, so he must be somewhere in the city.
19: Oh, there's another collection of wheels in the viewscope, sir. We're getting close to the Trowbridge factory.
4: Curtis, tell me what was important enough to bring you here to the factory at this time.
14: I found out what your men tried to do to Corey with the hexaplast. You might have killed him.
4: Wouldn't that have put Larkin in a hot spot? As it is, this will probably finish him.
14: Yeah, but you don't know the rest of it. Corey had the whole crew, including Larkin, flown to Venus City for an investigation. I'll be called in to testify.
4: So what? That close call, Corriette will convince him that Larkin isn't fit to operate a factory. Ah, you just calm down. Go back to Venus City and be there when he calls you.
14: But, Trowbridge, don't you realize? Corey will probably give Larkin and his crew a brainograph test and find out about your spies.
4: I hadn't thought of that.
14: Corey will find out you're behind this whole scheme and find out about me.
4: You know, I'm glad you did come here, Curtis. You can fly me to Venus before Corey organizes his investigation. We'll have to eliminate those spies of mine before they are given the brainograph test.
14: No, I won't have any part of it.
4: All you have to do is keep your mouth shut. Being a space patrol inspector, you wouldn't be asked to take a brainograph test. Not if you play calm.
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14: That's Corey.
19: Shut up.
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4: Now keep your mouth shut, Curtis. Let me do the talking. Venus Space Factory Number 2 to Commander Corey. 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
21: Mr. Trowbridge, I want to talk to you on official business.
18: Why, of course, Commander.
21: You'll be ready to join airlocks with the factory in about 3 minutes.
18: 3 minutes?
21: Yes.
18: Come ahead, Commander.
21: Thanks, Mr. Trowbridge. Corey out.
17: You recognize my ship. Why didn't you stall him till I could get away?
4: It's too late now. He'd see you anyway. Don't worry. Just do as I say and we'll both be all right. Just get back in that living compartment and lock the door. I'll handle Corey.
17: What are you going to do?
4: Just leave that to me. Go on, get in that compartment.
20: Go on, Happy.
19: Yes, sir.
18: Well, Commander Corey, this is rather a surprise.
20: Hello, Mr. Trowbridge. I recognized our inspector's ship at number 2 airlock. Is he in here?
18: Yes, he's inspecting my factory.
20: It was my impression that he was here 4 days ago.
18: Oh, you mean you didn't know he was coming here today? I'm afraid Inspector Curtis is a very thorough young man. I've been getting quite a going-over from him.
20: You have? Why?
18: Well, I'll let him tell you. He's probably in the handling room now. This way, please. And second thought, maybe I'd better tell you myself. Frankly, I tried to deceive Curtis on his last trip here. And I thought I succeeded.
20: Deceive him?
18: Yeah.
20: How?
18: Some defective insulation.
20: Well, what about it?
18: Well, I could tell that Curtis wasn't feeling very well, and I thought I'd put it over, that he wouldn't notice. Well, I found out differently. He's going over the entire plant with a vengeance.
20: After I see Curtis, there are a couple of other matters I want to discuss with you, Mr. Trowbridge.
18: Why, certainly. You'll find Curtis right in here, Commander. The handling room. Just go right in there.
20: Hey! You. On your feet, Happy. Get through that door. After him.
19: Commander. Commander, we can't touch the floor. What happened?
20: We're floating. Trowbridge cut off the artificial gravity in here.
19: We're going right toward the ceiling.
20: Now, take it easy. When you reach the ceiling, push yourself gently toward the floor.
19: Yes, sir.
20: Gently now. You might bounce back up again. When your feet touch, make your way carefully toward the door. Remember, we're completely weightless.
19: I can reach the ceiling now.
4: Here goes.
20: That's it. We're going down.
19: Yeah, like a couple of feathers. Oh, this is the strangest feeling.
20: Easy now. Your feet are almost touching the floor.
19: Oh, my head. Smoke and rockets, Commander. We were pulled up to the ceiling. There's the floor down there below us.
20: Trowbridge reversed the gravity field. Pull in this room is toward the ceiling.
19: How are we going to get down to the floor?
20: The hard way, I'm afraid. Trowbridge can keep reversing the gravity field from floor to ceiling till he batters us unconscious.
19: Look, sir. Everything that wasn't bolted to the floor is up on the ceiling all around us. Crates and tools, everything.
20: Now you see why Trowbridge called this the handling room. They can handle any object by adjusting the gravity field, no matter how heavy.
19: Yeah, including us. Wow, feel that. I'm pressing harder than ever against the ceiling.
20: Trowbridge is increasing the gravity field.
19: What's he going to do? Knock us out by giving us extra G's?
20: I doubt that he has that much power.
19: Well, it's strong enough so that I can't stand up on the ceiling.
20: If he reverses it at this strength, we'll break every bone in our bodies when we hit the floor.
19: Well, this is awful. Just waiting for him to smash us down.
20: Happy.

0: Well, here goes.
1: Oh, watch out, it's falling back.
0: I didn't throw it nearly hard enough.
1: I'll try it with this wrench.
0: If you hit it, we'll have quite a drop to the floor.
1: If I hit it, we'll stay here in the ceiling till we push ourselves down. Cross your fingers.
0: Hey, you hit it, sir. We're weightless again.
1: All right, Happy. Easy now. Press against the ceiling with your legs. Push yourself down toward the door. Okay, careful now. Let's go.
2: Come on, Curtis, quick.
3: Getting to your ship.
2: What'd you do with Corey?
3: He's floating around in the handling room, up near the ceiling.
2: What?
3: Well, just as I was about to reverse the gravity pole and smash him to the floor, the field cut off. I guess I overloaded the coils. Come on, we gotta get out of here. Hurry, get it to your ship.
1: All right, Trowbridge, stay right where you are.
4: Corey!
5: Commander, I didn't know you were here.
1: Curtis, you had the right hunch in coming back here, but evidently you didn't know just how far Trowbridge really would go.
5: But no, Commander.
3: Yeah, that's right, Curtis. I might even take a brainograph test.
1: Happy, take Trowbridge into custody.
4: No, you don't. Get your hands up, Cadet.
1: Curtis.
4: Go on, you too, Corey.
0: Hey, what is this? Curtis, are you out of your mind?
3: Good work, Curtis. Now, Corey, we'll see.
4: Get him, Happy!
1: All right, you two, on your feet.
0: I've got their weapons, sir.
4: Commander, Trowbridge forced me to help him. He bribed two of Larkin's guards to heat up the hexaplast chamber. I didn't have a thing to do with it.
6: Curtis, keep your mouth shut.
1: You might as well let him talk, Trowbridge. We've got enough on you right now.
4: Commander, I'll tell you everything. Honestly, I will. I only did what I did so I wouldn't lose my inspector's job.
1: Curtis, you have a peculiar idea of an inspector's duties.
0: Yeah, don't worry, Curtis. You'll still be an inspector. You can inspect the inside of a criminal rehabilitation center.
7: An action preview of next week's exciting Space Patrol adventure in just a moment. Gang, everybody's talking about the projectoscope, and no wonder, it's terrific. Now, here's a boy who's been talking about his projectoscope since the moment he got it. That was on Saturday morning.
8: 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I got my projectoscope. 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Look at that. 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
7: Sunday night, and he's still going strong.
8: Hey, Dad, turn out the light. There now. I'm going to show you some pictures on the wall with my projectoscope. That's Buzz Corey and Cadet Happy, you see there. In a real Space Patrol adventure. It's called Mighty Meteor, and there's three other adventures on the same film.
7: And so it went with his friends on Monday, Tuesday, and Wednesday.
8: Look at Joe. Look at this projectoscope flash signals in the dark. 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
7: 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And this boy is still talking about his projectoscope.
8: Now, don't cry, sis. I'll find that nickel you dropped here in the dark. See, I got my projectoscope in my pocket. And it's a swell flashlight, too. See that beam of light? Here's your nickel, sis. Good old projectoscope.
7: Gang, get yourself one of these wonderful projectoscopes. We have enough for all of you, and we'll send you on the day we get your order. Just buy a box of rice checks or wheat checks. 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Write that down. Space Patrol, Box 686, St. Louis, Missouri. And now, a preview of next week's exciting Space Patrol adventure. Buzz and Happy have joined airlocks with a spaceship in which two criminals are holding Carol captive. Although the criminals have meekly surrendered over the spacophone, Buzz is still wary.
1: Happy, I'm going to open the inner hatch. Have your ray gun ready.
0: Yes, sir.
9: You got us, Commander, with our hands up. Look, I'll turn on the lights so you can see better.
1: Happy, the lights.
0: They're blinding, Commander. I can't see.
9: Let them have it, Rambo. They can't see. They're helpless.
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0: 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Other players were Ken Mayer, Bela Kovach, Norman Jolly, and David Duval. 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

0: Come in. Welcome. Welcome to Mystery Theater. I am Hyman Brown. If I were to ask you for the sweetest three-word phrase in our language, the three words which best quiet fears and quicken hope in the heart, what three words would you give me? Probably you would say without hesitation, I love you. Am I right? Of course. But think again. Are there not another three words which comfort and gladden in much the same way? And are not those three words, I'm going home?
1: Why do I feel I know you? Know you very well.
2: We've never met before, have we?
1: Oh, never.
2: Then why do I feel it too? That I know you. Know you very well.
0: Our mystery drama, The Wandering Wind, was written especially for the Mystery Theater by Elspeth Eric and stars John Beale and Terry Keane. I'll be back shortly with Act One.

0: The name of our story is The Wandering Wind. We've selected it from a poem probably few of you know by the poet Sir Edward Arnold. Four of his lines run something like this. We are the voices of the wandering wind, which moan for rest and rest can never find. Though as the word is, so is life. A moan, a sigh, a sob, a storm, a strife.
1: Imagine a man getting married at 63 for the first time, especially a man like me, for I'm not even a sociable person. I'm apt to cross the street to avoid speaking to an acquaintance. If I do have to greet someone, I tend to keep my eyes on the ground and then hurry on. The truth is, human contact is simply too much for me to endure. All that I knew of life, beyond the struggle to earn a living, I got from the books I read. The philosophers and the poets. They reached me. They touched me. With them, I could make contact. But a living human being? Out of the question entirely. So how, you're asking, when I was entering the frosty climate of old age, did I summon the courage to marry myself to a woman that I hardly knew? And why did she choose a man like me? For it was her notion that we should marry, not mine.
2: Are the shelves up, John?
1: Yes, Mrs. Dawkins.
2: How much do I owe you?
1: I'll leave that up to you. Whatever it's worth to you.
2: Those shelves are where I keep my materials, my extra materials, remnants and things. Would $4 be all right?
1: Well, that's all right.
2: And how much for the lumber? You had to pay for the lumber, didn't you? I want to pay you for that. How much?
1: Oh, I got it cheap. $2.35. But it's good pine.
2: So, I owe you $6.35. Is that right?
1: Well, if it's all right with you.
2: You know, John, if I charge for my sewing the way you charge for carpentry... Well, yeah, there. That's $6. Oh, I don't have the 35 cents on me.
1: Well, that's all right.
2: No, John, that's not all right. I still owe you.
1: Well, some other time.
2: No, now. I got some change in the teapot.
1: Well, it's not too much trouble.
2: You can see how much trouble it is. Now, there. There's 3 dimes... and a nickel.
1: Okay. Thank you, Miss Dawkins.
2: Don't thank me. You earned it.
1: Yes. Well, thank you. I'll be getting along now.
2: John, wait a minute. Please, sit down.
1: Well...
2: John, do you like me at all?
1: What?
2: You don't hate me, do you?
1: Oh, no. No.
2: Do you... maybe like me?
1: Oh,
2: I'm not asking you, do you love me? You understand that, don't you?
1: Well, I...
2: Just, do you like me a little? Do you like me at all? Is that so hard to answer?
1: Yes, it is hard.
2: Why? Why is it so hard?
1: Well, because I don't think about such things. Liking, loving, all that sort of thing. I just don't think about things like that. Miss Dawkins, I better go. Thanks for the job. Thanks for the money. I got to get back.
2: John, I want you to marry me.
1: What?
2: I want you to marry me. Is that such a terrible thing to say? You look so shocked. I'm not a frightening kind of woman, am I?
1: Well, no.
2: You think I'm bold, don't you? Too forward. Is that it?
1: No, that's not it.
2: Then what is it? Please sit down and tell me what it is.
1: I'm frightened of everybody. I'm a frightened man.
2: What are you afraid of? Do you know?
1: People. I'm afraid of people. They scare me.
2: And do I scare you?
1: Not so much as before. I gotta get going.
2: John, if you go now, you'll never come back. You won't, will you?
1: I don't know.
2: You won't because you've told me about how you are and you think I'll take advantage. Am I right? Tell me, am I right?
1: I guess.
2: But I won't take advantage, John. Because the way you are, that's the way I am, too.
1: I don't know how she did it, but she did it. I moved into her house. A nice house. A few miles out of town, medium size, with a wide porch that ran around two sides. But it was in a terrible state of disrepair, especially the porch. I wanted to get to work on it right away, but Doreen wouldn't hear of it. Did I say her name was Doreen? Doreen Dawkins. Even after I moved into her house, it was quite a while before I could call her anything but Mrs. Dawkins. Actually, I didn't call her Doreen till after we got married. And even then, not right away. But after a while, I started to feel there was something, well, something right about me being in that house with her, being married to her. It was a feeling, I don't know how to say it, I can't find the proper words, but it was a feeling that I was home. Terrible night.
2: Don't stand by the window.
1: I like to watch it. Hey, that was a big one. You see that lightning? Lit up the whole sky.
2: Did you come away from the window?
1: You know what, Doreen?
2: What, John?
1: A bolt of lightning was to hit this house.
2: It won't.
1: Well, it could.
2: But it won't.
1: If it did, this whole house would go up like a box of matches. 2-3 minutes. Finish.
2: Don't start up again.
1: What?
2: Don't start talking about fixing up the house.
1: Why not? I got the time. I got the tools. I got the know-how.
2: Then you leave this house alone.
1: Well, just a few things. It'd be easy. Like the porch now. The floor is sagging. The balustrade is falling apart. The steps are broken.
2: I like it the way it is.
1: How can you like it, a woman like you?
2: I like it.
1: Why, there's so much trash collected underneath that porch.
2: Leave it there.
1: Spontaneous combustion. That could happen.
2: I don't want to talk about it. I don't wish to discuss it, understand? Just leave it alone. Leave it the way it is.
1: Good Lord. There's a man standing out there.
2: A man.
1: Yeah, I could see him by that last flash. He's standing by the room.
2: Get away from the window.
1: I could see his face just as plain. He's looking right at me.
2: Close the shutters.
1: He was soaking wet.
2: It is no business of yours if he wants to stand out there.
1: He could catch his death.
2: That's his affair.
1: He could be a young fella.
2: John, if you're thinking of asking him in here...
1: You think I shouldn't?
2: If he wanted to, he'd come to the door and he'd ask.
1: Oh, I don't know.
2: And if he does, don't you let him in. Don't answer the door.
1: But if you...
2: I don't want anybody in this house but you and me.
1: Doreen!
2: Oh, what is it now?
1: I saw his face. So clear. He had the look. He wants to come in. He's afraid to ask.
2: So leave him be.
1: He's afraid of us. I didn't sleep all night. I kept seeing that man, a boy, he looked to be about 20, thin, white-faced, sodden with rain, staring at the house. Not a muscle of his body moved. He just stood and stared. And now, as the sun was coming up, I recognized the look he had. Not that I'd seen it before, but I'd felt it on my own face, felt it in my own posture. It was the look of separation. Isolation, the look of being absolutely alone and helpless to do a thing about it. Doreen left early to deliver a dress she'd made for a lady, and after a while, I went to the door and opened it and looked out. And there he was, sitting down now, leaning against a big oak tree with his face turned up toward the morning sun. Good morning.
3: Good morning.
1: John Masters is my name. What's yours?
3: Simon Caskia.
1: Well, you were here last night.
3: Yes.
1: I thought I should ask you inside, but my wife said no. Would you like to come inside now? My wife's gone out on an errand. Well, would you?
3: Yes.
1: Well, then, come on. Come on. What is it? You afraid? I can understand that. I've been afraid in my time.
3: No more?
1: Not so much as I used to be. But it took a little doing and a little luck. You understand? Huh?
3: No.
1: Well, that's all right. I don't understand either. It's just something I said because I felt like it. You ever say anything like that?
3: No.
1: Not even once? Well, I understand that, too. Because I was a lot older than you before I said anything just because I felt like it. Now, how about coming inside? Have some breakfast, huh? How about it? I wouldn't hurt you. Of course you know that. You're not afraid I'll do you any harm. You're just afraid, huh? Isn't that how it is? Of course that's how it is. Now, you just give me your hand. Let me pull you up. Yeah, like that. That's it. Now, we're going to walk into the house together. Side by side. See? That's it.
3: Nice. One foot. Other foot.
1: That's it. Yeah. One foot, other foot. Here we go. One foot, other foot.
2: John? John, what are you doing?
1: Come on. One foot, other foot.
2: Don't you dare take that man into my house.
1: One foot, other foot.
2: Don't do it, John. Now stop.
1: Pay no attention, Simon. One foot, other foot. One foot. And I got him inside. As much for my own sake as for his, because a great feeling of satisfaction spread over me. I had recognized a fellow sufferer. After such a long time, I had recognized my fellow man.
0: Let me quote to you four more lines from the poet cited before the act began. Somewhere there waiteth in this world of ours for one lone soul another lonely soul, each chasing each through all the weary hours, and meeting strangely at one sudden goal. Mystery Theater will be back shortly with Act Two.

0: It's really a momentous thing when you take someone into your home. You're inviting him in to look at something that is very personal, very much your own. You risk his disapproval, even as you silently hope he'll approve. You're taking a first tentative step towards asking him to know you for yourself. And he knows that in entering, his risk is quite as great as your own.
1: Now, you just sit there, understand? All right, now. My wife will be here in a minute. She may carry on a bit. Matter of fact, I know she will. I don't know why, but she doesn't want anybody in this house but herself and me. No. Don't get up. Stay right where you are.
2: John!
1: Don't you move.
2: I told you never to let anybody in here. This is my house.
1: Doreen, I want you to go in the kitchen and make a big pot of coffee.
2: Coffee?
1: Our friend here was out in that rain last night, and he hasn't dried out yet.
2: Oh, a friend.
1: He could be coming down with a cold.
2: I don't care if he does.
1: Yes, but I care. Now, you do what I said, Doreen. Good, strong coffee.
2: I don't know.
1: Do it now.
2: What has come over you?
1: Good, strong coffee. Now.
2: I don't understand this whole thing.
1: Doreen makes very good coffee. You'll feel better after. Now, I want to tell you something. What you're feeling now, I've felt that all my life. Have you felt it all your life, I mean? I thought so. Like a stranger, huh? An outsider, huh? Like everybody else is playing some game that looks like a lot of fun, right? Sure. Only you don't know how to play the game, right?
3: Yes.
1: You'd like to play. You want so much to play, but you don't know how. You don't know the rules. Am I right?
3: Right.
1: Yes, sure. I know that feeling well. But at the same time, you have this other feeling, very, very small, very faint, but very persistent. It won't go away. That if you could just learn the rules, if somebody would just tell them to you, why, then you'd be able to play the game. And you'd play it very well. You'd play it as well as anybody. Isn't that it? Don't you have that small feeling? That feeling that won't leave you, won't go away?
3: Won't go.
1: That's what I thought. I'm very grateful to you. You know that?
3: To me?
1: Yes, you've made me put it into words. I could never do that before. Till you happened along.
3: I've been here before.
1: You have?
3: Lots of times.
1: Why, if you don't mind telling me?
3: The house.
1: What about the house? It isn't much of a house. It could be a lot better if my wife would let me fix it up, but she won't. She's got this thing in her head that I mustn't do anything to the house. And me a carpenter, too. What do you do for a living, if I may ask you?
3: I beg.
1: You beg? Oh, well, now, that's not good. That's not good at all. You know that, don't you? Of course you do. Who let you grow up like that, not knowing how to do anything? What were your parents thinking of? You were an orphan, huh? Is that it? Who brought you up?
3: Brothers.
1: You had brothers? Oh, you didn't, huh? Well, then what? Oh, you mean the monks?
3: Yes, monks.
1: The Brothers of the Repentance, right? Yeah, sure. They have that monastery on the other side of town. Yes, I've passed it lots of times. So that's where you grew up, with the brothers, huh?
3: Yes.
1: Is that where you got your name? Did they give you that name? Simon Caskier? Oh, I see. Simon Caskier. I know that name.
3: A saint.
1: Of course, Simon of Caskier. Let's see now. He was a lay brother, wasn't he? Yes, he was. He never got to be a real monk. He was still secular, but yes, they let him work in the monastery, didn't they? Because he was such a good cook. Yeah, isn't that the one?
3: The one.
1: Well, now, are you a good cook? Did they let you spend a lot of time in the kitchen at the monastery?
3: All
1: your time in the kitchen?
3: All my time.
1: And you learned how to cook, huh?
3: Some.
2: Here's the coffee you asked for.
1: Doreen, our friend here's a cook. He can cook. What do you know about that? Well, he could hire himself out as a...
2: I bought some toast, too.
1: Oh, that's nice.
2: I thought he might be hungry.
1: Of course he's hungry. Why didn't I think of that? Pour the coffee, will you, Doreen?
2: I brought two cups.
1: Why didn't you bring three? We could all have some coffee together. Oh, there's cream and sugar. Good. Get another cup, Doreen. We'll all...
2: I'm going upstairs.
1: Simon was telling me about
2: himself. When he's finished, he's got to get up and go.
1: Now, Doreen...
2: Tell him that. Make it perfectly clear.
1: Pay no attention. She doesn't really mean that, or she wouldn't have made you the toast. Go on now, eat up. Help yourself to cream and sugar. And look here, Doreen's brought you some strawberry jam. See? I told you she liked you. She'd never have done that. It's just this house that she's so particular about.
3: A house?
1: You know, something about this house. She wants it left just like it is.
3: Yes.
1: Now, so much could be done to it. You've noticed the porch. It's going to fall down one of these days. But she won't let me touch it. Won't let me near it. One of these days. And the trash that's collected underneath it. She won't even let me clear it out. It's dangerous, all that rubbish. Must have collected for years. How's the coffee?
3: Good.
1: Oh, and the toast? Good jam, isn't it?
3: Good.
1: Simon, do you mind if I ask you something personal?
3: No.
1: Well, you have a peculiar way of speaking. You know that, don't you?
3: Yes.
1: It's kind of a hesitation. You say your words all right, but every so often you know you do that, don't you?
3: I know.
1: Well, it's not a terrible thing to do. I don't mean that. It's nothing to be ashamed of. Only the way you do it, that's... Sometimes one, sometimes the other, sometimes both. Sometimes neither one, but, well, it's different. It's, Oh, well, never mind. It's not important. It's just that, I'm interested in you. You understand, don't you? I'm not prying.
3: I understand.
1: There now. That time you didn't do it at all. Oh, well, forget it. Because I want to get on to something more important. What are we going to do with you?
3: What?
1: I'm not going to turn you out and let you go back to begging again. I won't do that. I want you to stay on here for a while. We've got the room. You can do something to earn your keep, if you feel like it. Or you could help out Doreen in the kitchen, if you wanted to. I'm no good in the kitchen, that's for sure.
2: John?
1: Uh-oh, that's my wife.
2: John, is that man still there?
1: Pay no attention.
2: John, I want you to come upstairs.
3: You better...
2: You come up here, John. I want to talk with you.
3: You better go.
2: John?
1: I'll come right back. Everything will be all right. You see. I'll talk to her, okay?
3: Okay.
1: But you stay right there, you hear? I'll have a talk with her, and I'll come straight back. It was so important to me. I wasn't going to set this boy adrift to go wandering about the world, afraid to open his mouth to anyone, afraid to wake up to the morning, afraid to close his eyes at night, afraid to feel, afraid to touch, afraid to know, afraid to live. Oh, I'd had too many years of that myself. I wasn't about to let him do the same. For him, it had to be different. I opened the bedroom door. Doreen was lying on the bed, staring at the ceiling.
2: Is he gone?
1: Nope.
2: He finished eating, didn't he?
1: Yes.
2: Then get him out of here.
1: No. I want him to stay here with us for a little while.
2: No. I won't have it.
1: Please.
2: You brought him in. You fed him. I fed him. What more does he want?
1: It's not what he wants. It's what I want. I want him to stay on with us till he gets to know us.
2: I don't want him to get to know us. I don't want him in this house. I want him out.
1: Doreen, don't you remember how I was before you asked me in? Asked me to sit down and talk? Asked me to marry you?
2: What's that got to do with him being here?
1: Everything. Don't you see? He's the way I was. I was that way when I was his age. I was that way all my life till you changed me. I don't know how. I don't know what you did. I don't even know if you did anything. I don't know if I did anything. Maybe it was just luck, just pure dumb luck that you asked me and that I said, okay, all right. Maybe God just took notice that I needed something, someone, to pay attention to me. And you needed someone to pay attention to you. So he moved you to speak, and he moved me to answer.
2: This is different. Just get him out of the house.
1: What's so almighty precious about this house?
2: It's my house.
1: What is it, sanctified or something?
2: Yes. Yes, it's sanctified. It's holy.
1: You oughtn't to say such things, Doreen.
2: It is. It is.
1: It's not about a house. It's sacrilegious. A house is just boards and nails and plaster.
2: Not this house.
1: Any house.
2: Not this one.
1: A house is for people to come into, not to shut them out of.
2: Not my house.
1: Why not your house? Why is your house so different from other people's houses? What makes it so special, so spectacular, so all-fired sacred that nobody can set a foot in it? You tell me, Doreen, or I swear I'll walk out of this precious house of yours. I'll leave you to it. You can live in it by yourself.
2: You wouldn't do that.
1: I would. You can count on it.
2: John?
1: Now, you tell me. What does this house mean to you? Why do you hang on to it like it was all you had? Every time I want to fix something or change something, make it better, why do you yell out like I was going to do something to hurt you? You tell me, Doreen. I want to know.
2: My daughter was born in this house.
1: Your daughter?
2: My daughter lived in this house. My daughter died in this house.
1: Her daughter? I'd never known she'd had a daughter. Now a whole field of grief spread across her face. A grief such as I had never known. And would likely never know. I took her in my arms, and I held her. Held and rocked her back and forth. And she cried and cried. Without tears, without sound. I forgot entirely the young man who was waiting for me in the parlor downstairs.
0: May I quote to you another poet? An American poet named Ralph Waldo Emerson, who lived in a century before ours. Here is what he wrote in 1841. A sublime hope cheers the faithful heart, that elsewhere souls are acting, enduring, and daring, which can love us and which we can love. Mystery Theater will be back shortly with Act 3.

0: Again, let me quote to you from Ralph Waldo Emerson, who thought a great deal and wrote at some length on the subject of friendship. A friend may well be reckoned a masterpiece of nature. Or, happy is the house that shelters a friend. Now, let us give you the final act of The Wandering Wind.
1: I sat and held her for a long time. This woman, who had so strangely, almost accidentally, become my wife, and thereby made all her griefs, as well as her joys, my griefs and joys. Doreen, honey, don't you want to tell me about it?
2: I don't know if I can.
1: You could try.
2: I suppose.
1: Sure you could. Now, you had a daughter. What was her name? Tell me that.
2: Mary.
1: Mary. That's a pretty name.
2: Oh, she was a pretty little girl. I loved her so much.
1: Of course you did.
2: After her father died, we just had each other, nobody else.
1: Mm-hmm.
2: And we protected each other, took care of each other. You know what I mean?
1: I think I do.
2: Not that either of us knew anything. I certainly didn't.
1: Well, you did your best.
2: My best. My best wasn't good enough. My best was no.
1: No, no.
2: Doing my best. I killed her doing my best.
1: Honey, oh, Doreen, you don't expect me to believe that.
2: But it's true. It's true.
1: You just tell me all about it. I love you, you know.
2: What?
1: I love you.
2: You never said that before.
1: Well, I should have. Well, I'm saying it now.
2: I love you, John.
1: You never said that before.
2: I should have.
1: We never got around to it, did we?
2: Stupid.
1: Oh, not stupid. Scared.
2: Yes. Scared.
1: Well, now that we understand each other, tell me about your daughter.
2: Mary was, well, she wasn't perfect. Maybe I was too strict with her. When she was 13, she started, you know, seeing boys. She had lots of boyfriends. She was so pretty. I was very proud and pleased. She'd tell me all about them, and I'd listen and remember how it was when I was her age. So exciting. So exciting.
1: Sure.
2: But confusing, too.
1: Oh, sure.
2: I should have told her more. I should have told.
1: Told her what?
2: About boys. About men, all that. Only I didn't really know anything. I didn't know what to say. I would have said it. You see, nobody ever told me anything. I just got married when I was 16, and I had Mary a year later, and then my husband died, so I didn't know anything about other things. One day, she was just 14. She came home and she told me she was pregnant.
1: Oh, Doreen.
2: Yes, pregnant. 14 years old and pregnant.
1: My. So what did you do?
2: I was so scared. So scared somebody would find out. You know how people are. They wouldn't give me any work. They'd shun my daughter. They'd call her names. They'd snicker behind her back. I mean, you know they would, John.
1: Well, some of them, maybe. Most of them.
2: And how was I going to support her? How was I going to raise the baby? Who was going to pay for all that?
1: So what'd you do?
2: I shut her up in this house. I never let her go out. I told everybody that asked about her that She'd got a job in the city. I said she wrote me all the time and called me up, and she was fine. I kept her in the house till the baby was born.
1: Well, what did you think you were going to do after that?
2: I don't know. I thought, I'll think of something.
1: Okay. Go on.
2: The baby started to be born.
1: Here? Here in this house?
2: Well, I couldn't take her to a hospital, could I? I knew how it was to give birth. I'd done that myself. I knew about that. And I stood right next to her, and I told her what to do. And it wasn't too bad. The baby got born right there, on the kitchen table. And we were both so happy, both of us. And the baby was healthy and beautiful, and he seemed happy, too. He did. He really did.
1: Well, then what?
2: Well, I thought in a few days we'll start to make plans. We'll go away, the three of us, change our names maybe, do something. But then...
1: Then?
2: She started to not feel so good. Her forehead was hot to the touch. She was burning up with some kind of fever. And after a while, I couldn't talk to her because she wasn't making any sense. And we couldn't make any plans because nothing she said made any sense anymore. And after a few days, she died. She died.
1: Oh, Doreen.
2: My daughter died.
1: Oh, honey.
2: And I took the baby one night. And I put him in a basket, all wrapped up warm. And I left him on somebody's porch. That's what I did. That's what I did.
1: It's all right now. It's all right. You just rest, honey. It's all right. What was that?
2: What?
1: I heard a door slam downstairs.
2: That man.
1: Oh, good Lord, I forgot all about him.
2: He's gone.
1: I told him to wait for me, and then I forgot him.
2: It's good he's gone.
1: No.
2: I don't want him in my house.
1: Yes, but I told him...
2: No, don't go.
1: Well, this is important to me, Doreen. I'll explain it to you later if I can.
2: But I have to tell you something, John.
1: Later. I'll be back. I raced down the stairs. I left Doreen lying on the bed, exhausted but calm and peaceful. I don't know what was driving me, just this tormenting feeling that nobody should be left to wander this perilous world alone. I couldn't save all of them. I couldn't catch up with all of them, but this one man, there was a chance for me, and a chance for him, and I could not bear to miss that chance. Simon, you here? Simon? Simon Caskier. Young man, you here? It's me. I'm back. I said to wait for me. Where are you? Simon. Simon? Did you leave the house? Did you think I wasn't coming back? Simon! Simon Caskey, it's me. I'm here.
2: John? Please, John?
1: He's not in the house, Doreen. I looked in all the rooms.
2: Well, then he's left.
1: Well, he can't have gone far. I'm going to get my coat and go after him.
2: You don't even know which direction he went in.
1: Probably towards town. That'd be logical, wouldn't it? He begs for a living. Did I tell you that? That's a disgrace, a young fellow like that having to beg on the streets. All he needs is somebody to straighten him around, feed him up. Not just food. That part's easy. I mean, feed up his confidence. Let him know somebody's by his side. Like me, being here. Doreen... I'd never have moved in here if you hadn't asked me. You know that.
2: I know, but...
1: Then you know why I have to go find that young man.
2: Only if you do find him, John. Don't bring him back to this house.
1: Why not?
2: Because... my daughter is buried here.
1: 2 months had happened. I'd been told too much, learned too much, felt too much. I couldn't listen anymore. I simply had to follow through with what I'd started out to do. I put my coat on and I went outside, down the rickety stairs. And Doreen followed me, but I kept going down to the road, looking in one direction, then the other, for some sight of Simon Caskier, the young man for whom I felt so responsible.
3: No! Doreen! No! Doreen! Doreen!
2: I told you! I told you!
3: What's the matter? What is it?
2: Look. Look there under the porch. Look.
3: There's nothing.
2: Oh, yes. Oh, yes.
3: Well, there's nothing, Doreen. Just some trash. Somebody's been clearing out some trash, that's
2: all. He did it. He did it.
3: Of course Simon did it. I talked to him about all that rubbish under the porch. Look, it's all right. He probably did it as a favor before he took off. He thought we'd like it. It was to show his appreciation. He was trying to do a nice thing.
2: Put it back.
3: Put what back? The
2: Put
3: rubbish?
2: It back. Under the porch.
3: All right now, all right. I'll put it back if you want me to. But why, Doreen? Just tell me why.
2: Because under that porch is my daughter's grave. She's buried there.
1: I didn't put the rubbish back. I couldn't, after what she'd said. I crawled under the porch myself, through all the debris that had collected there, and I found a 2x4 about 3 feet long, stuck into the ground, and another piece of wood nailed to it crosswise. And on the crosspiece, a name had been scratched, first with a nail and then filled in with ink. Mary Dawkins. But that's not all. The cross with the name scratched on it stood at one end of a bed made of stones. Stones driven into the ground. Enough of them to cover the casket of a young girl of 14. And on that bed of stones was Simon Kaskia, fast asleep. Simon? I'm here, Simon.
3: He's here, Doreen. Simon's here.
1: Simon? Wake up, Simon. Wake up. I'm here. Wake up now. It's all right. I'm here.
4: Mama. Papa.
1: We're here. Right here. One of these days, Doreen and I are going to go and see the Brothers of the Repentance. They must have some record of a baby boy they took to live with them some 18 years ago. Maybe it'll turn out that Simon was that baby, that Simon is Doreen's grandchild. It'll be very nice if that turns out to be the case. But it doesn't matter too much. The thing is, he's living with us. He doesn't stammer anymore. He doesn't try so hard to say, Mama and Papa.

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1: Most of us start out calling our parents Mama and Papa. Then about age 5, that seems babyish, lacking in dignity. So some of us graduate to Sir and Ma'am. Some of us call our parents by their first names. But the sweetest words, the words of love and dependency, will always be Mama and Papa. Our cast included Terry Keane, John Beale, and Gordon Gould. 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

0: Come in. Welcome. Welcome to Mystery Theater. I am Hyman Brown. I'm happy you could join us. I must tell you something about myself that perhaps you already know. Now and then, I succumb to a temptation which is as futile as it is irresistible. I ask for an answer to the question for which there is no answer, never has been, and may never be. Yet the question stands and stays, patiently awaiting the answer that will let it retire. So now I ask you, what is truth? We shall look for an answer in this story.
1: You expect me to believe you?
2: Well, why shouldn't you believe me, Mother? It's the truth.
1: Well, I'm sure you think it's the truth.
2: It is.
1: I don't happen to agree.
2: Well, I don't know what I can do about that.
1: Tell the truth.
0: Our mystery drama, Guilty, was written especially for the Mystery Theater by Elspeth Eric and stars Anne Petoniak and Jack Grimes. I'll be back shortly with Act One.

Kenneth Case is 39 years old. He lives in his mother's house on one of the tree-shaded streets of a pleasant suburb

0: Take your time.
1: That's him.
0: Please.
1: Third from the left.
0: Please keep your voice down.
1: I'd know him anywhere. That's him.
2: Mother? Mother?
3: I'll be right down, Kenny.
2: Oh, okay, take your time. Gonna make myself a drink.
3: I meant to be at the station house, but...
2: No, that's all right.
3: I had to finish up with the lawyers. It's not so easy to take out a second mortgage. I never thought I'd have
2: you,
3: to...
2: You make out all right?
3: Well, of course. Otherwise, you wouldn't be here.
2: Well, that's right.
3: I don't suppose you made a drink for me.
2: I'm sorry. I didn't know you
3: That's all right. I'll make it myself. I need one as much as you do.
2: I doubt that.
3: Well, almost. Isn't $15,000 kind of a high bail?
2: Well, I have no idea.
3: Well, it seems awfully high to me. They know you're not going to run off someplace.
2: I've never known how they decide what bail to set. I've never thought too much about it. I never thought it would concern me. Even now, I can't believe it has anything to do with me.
3: You want a little snack or something to go with your drink?
2: No, thanks.
3: It was that woman's identification that did it.
2: Oh, I don't mean the identification. I've stopped believing any of it long before they put me in the lineup. By the time I'd gotten that far, I was starting to think the whole thing was a joke.
3: A joke?
2: A comedy of errors.
3: Well, it is.
2: You know, when that detective showed up, I just thought he was, well, you know, just here to ask questions. Did I know Mrs. Malloy? Had I seen her that day? Et cetera, et cetera. When he said, I'm going to have to ask you to come with me, Mr. Case, I think I laughed. I don't remember exactly, but I actually think I laughed. That's when it started to be unreal. Something out of another world, another life. Not my world, not my life. I think when she screamed out, that's him, I don't think I really laughed out loud, but I wanted to. Well, inside I could feel a little kind of giggle.
3: Oh, I hope you didn't actually laugh.
2: Now, what's the difference? The whole thing is a craziness. This woman, this total stranger, says a man 5'9" with a blonde mustache and a black briefcase, knocked at my door. When I opened it, he grabbed me by the neck and he tried to choke me. After that, he knocked me down and raped me. He took my jewelry and he ran. I read it all in the paper. No particular reason, except that I know the house she lives in. I pass it every day on my way to the university and again on my way home. That gave me some kind of special interest, I guess, just knowing the house. But then I forgot about it. Completely forgot till Detective Stein showed up and... Well, you know.
3: The woman's crazy.
2: No, she isn't necessarily crazy. She's just mistaken.
3: She's crazy.
2: She said from the start the man was about 40. Blonde mustache, brown suit.
3: Or a liar.
2: Then she sees me. Blonde mustache, brown suit, about 40, and she says, that's my man. She wasn't necessarily lying. In fact, I'm sure she thinks she was telling the truth. Only she wasn't. She made a mistake. She was wrong.
3: They'll find out she's lying.
2: Not lying. Just wrong.
3: Whatever.
2: I saw her a couple of times.
3: You did? Don't tell them that.
2: Yeah, on my way to work, she was on the porch. I never even spoke to her. There was no reason to.
3: What does she look like?
2: Oh, about your age, I guess.
3: Is she pretty?
2: Yeah, I don't know. Nice looking, near as I remember. Hair cut short. Yeah, I remember that because you just had yours cut short, so I sort of noticed.
3: Well, what I can't figure out is why you... What does she have against you?
2: She made a mistake, that's all.
3: She lied.
2: No, she didn't.
3: Well, she certainly didn't tell the truth.
2: Yeah, she certainly didn't. Only how am I going to prove that?
3: Make her take a lie detector test.
2: A what?
3: A lie detector test. Why not?
2: Well, she believes she's telling the truth, only I know she isn't. Mother, I think you've given me an idea.
3: I have.
2: I'm going down to the station house. I can just make it if I hurry.
3: What for?
2: I want to talk to Lieutenant Stein.

0: Come in. Oh, come in, Mr. Case.
1: Hello, Lieutenant.
0: Didn't expect you back so soon.
1: No, I guess you didn't.
0: Well, sit down.
1: Thanks.
0: Now, what can we do for you?
1: I want to take a lie detector test. That identification by Mrs. Malloy shook me up, Lieutenant.
0: Mm-hmm.
1: She sounded so positive, and she's so wrong.
0: Lie detector readings are not admissible in court, you know that.
1: Yeah, yes, I know that. It's about the only thing I do know about them. But it's hanging over my head, that this thing. I don't mind telling it. Well, it's not pleasant.
0: I don't imagine it is.
1: I may have to go through a trial.
0: You will?
1: Unless you find out who really did it before then.
0: Well, we're still looking.
1: Well, that's good. But in the meantime, even if it doesn't help me in court, if it comes to that, it would help me to prove my innocence.
0: Who do you think you're proving it to?
1: I don't know exactly. To myself? That's silly. I already know. To you, maybe? I'd like to feel you're on my side.
0: I'm on nobody's side. I'm just a detective.
1: Yeah, but... Well, let's just say I'd like to take the test.
0: Well, if you want to.
1: I do.
0: Janet, get me Dr. Knapp at the hospital, will you? Thanks.
1: A doctor, huh? Well, I didn't know doctors ran these things.
0: Well, any qualified person can do it. Dr. Knapp happens to be the polygrapher we use when there's any occasion, which isn't too often.
1: Well, I'm sort of looking forward to it.
0: Yeah. Dr. Knapp, thank you. This is Lieutenant Stein. Can you run a polygraph for me? Well, any time, I guess. Now, hold on, please. You in a hurry, Mr. Case?
1: Well, yes.
0: Soon as possible, Doctor. This afternoon, 4:30. Fine. See you, Doc. All set.
1: 4:30?
0: Right.
1: Where do I go? To the hospital or where?
0: How about right here?
1: Well, is that possible?
0: Easiest thing in the world.
1: Well, all right, then. Fine, I'll go home and tell my mother, and I'll come back here at 4:30. Gee whiz.
0: What's the matter?
1: Well, nothing's the matter. I just didn't know it'd be so simple. Look, will you be here later when I come back?
0: Oh, sure, I'll be here. I have to give the doctor the list of questions.
1: Oh, you make up the questions, not the doctor.
0: I'm the only one who knows what to ask.
1: Yes, of course, you're right. The doctor doesn't know me at all. Well, thank you, Lieutenant, for everything.
0: Not at all.
1: I'll see you at 4:30.
0: Right.
1: You know, I'm beginning to feel better. It's a question of doing something, I guess, not just sitting and waiting. I'll see you later, Lieutenant.

0: Am I early?
1: Just a couple of minutes. How are you, Mr. Case?
2: Well, all right, I think. I'm kind of looking forward to this. I guess because I know I'm not guilty of anything. It'd be nice if everybody believed me, but they don't, so I guess I want a machine to sort of stick up for me. Crazy?
1: Oh, I don't know.
2: Is that it?
1: The polygraph? Mm. Yeah, that's it.
2: It's small, isn't it?
1: How big did you expect it to be?
2: I don't know what I expected. I don't even know what I expect now. I just know I didn't do anything wrong.
1: I know. Now, that must be the doctor. Hi, Doc.
3: Hello, Lieutenant.
1: This is Mr. Case, Dr. Knapp. Dr. Knapp, Mr. Case.
3: Mr. Case?
2: Hello, I was just saying, Lieutenant, here, that I wasn't sure what I expected from this test. And one of the things I didn't expect was that you'd be a woman.
3: I'm also a qualified polygrapher.
2: Well, I didn't mean... Life is full of surprises.
3: Are we ready?
1: Okay to start, Mr. Case?
2: Oh, sure, yeah, sure.
3: If you'll be so good as to step over here, Mr. Case.
2: All right.
3: Now, this is the machine.
2: Yeah, the lieutenant told me.
3: That's your chair, this is my chair.
2: Mm-hmm.
3: Will you please remove your jacket and take your place in the chair?
2: Yeah, sure.
3: Sit down, Mr. Case.
2: Okay.
3: Relax. That's better. May I have your right hand, please?
2: Right hand? Sure.
3: This is nothing but an abrasive salve I'm rubbing into your palm. Similar to those used for making contact in electrocardiograms.
2: Uh-huh.
3: Now, I'm going to fasten the disc. Tell me if it's too tight.
2: No, it's okay.
3: Your left arm now, please.
2: All right.
3: This is a rubber sleeve I'm putting around your bicep, much like the one used for taking blood pressure. Too tight?
2: Maybe a little.
3: There. Better?
2: Yes, thanks.
3: This thing that looks like a rubber accordion, it goes around your chest. Will you lean forward a little, please?
2: All right.
3: There. That's all. Are you comfortable, Mr. Case?
2: Yeah, I'm fine.
3: Well, you're now connected to the machine, and the machine is connected to you.
2: Mm-hmm.
3: The disc in your palm registers pulse beat. The band in your arm, pressure of blood.
2: Right.
3: The band around your chest measures your breathing. That's all there is to the machine. Simple, isn't it?
2: Will it also make coffee?
3: Not this model. You have the questions, Lieutenant?
1: Yeah, right here.
3: These are the questions I'm going to ask you. Each question has its corresponding number on the tape. They're synchronized. If there should be a long silence at any time, don't worry. I'm only waiting for the next number to come up. You answer with yes or no.
2: What?
3: The questions are designed to be answered that way. Understand?
2: No.
3: Mr. Case.
2: What kind of a game are you trying to run on me?
3: Game?
2: Well, there's hardly a question in the world that can be answered yes or no.
3: Mr. Case, you're disturbing the wires.
2: Any question worth asking can't be answered yes or no.
1: Mr. Case, you asked for this test.
2: I know I did.
3: The polygraph has to have yes or no answers or it won't work at all. Believe me.
2: Okay, I believe you.
3: Now, try not to move, please. And answer the questions in a low and uniform tone of voice. Ready?
2: Ready.
3: Is your name Kenneth Case?
2: Yes.
3: Were you born in the United States?
2: Yes.
3: Are you married?
2: No.
3: Are you a professor of philosophy?

Men and machines. Machines and men. If our age is distinguished by anything, it is man's devotion to the machine. There is almost nothing we have not invented a machine to do for us. From washing our clothes to killing our enemies, we worship the machine. The day may come when the machine will take us over completely. Mystery Theater will be back shortly with Act 2.

0: Kenneth Case, age 39, professor of philosophy at the State University, lives with his mother in a suburban town. The tenor of his life was interrupted when he was taken into custody on suspicion of assault, rape, and robbery. The victim was a Mrs. Malloy, who stridently identified Kenneth as the criminal. At his own request, he has been granted a lie detector test, and the test is in progress.
1: Do you have a dark blue suit in your wardrobe?
2: Yes.
1: Do you have a brown suit in your wardrobe?
2: Yes.
1: Have you ever heard of a woman named Frances Malloy?
2: Yes.
1: Have you ever spoken with Mrs. Malloy?
2: No.
1: Do you shave with an electric razor?
2: No.
1: Are you aware that Mrs. Malloy was assaulted in her home?
2: Yes.
1: Are you married?
2: No.
1: Do you pass by Mrs. Malloy's home on your way to work?
2: Yes.
1: Do you pass Mrs. Malloy's house on your way home from work?
2: Yes.
1: Did you see Mrs. Malloy on Monday evening, June the 3rd?
2: No.
1: Did you see her on the morning of June the 4th?
2: No.
1: Have you ever thought of starting a conversation with Mrs. Malloy?
2: Yes.
1: Have you ever started such a conversation?
2: No.
1: Do you live at number 114 Forest Avenue?
2: Yes.
1: Does your mother also live at this address?
2: Yes.
1: Do you have a checking account?
2: No.
1: Do you have a savings account?
2: Yes.
1: Is it a joint account with your mother?
2: No.
1: On June 3rd, did you assault Mrs. Malloy?
2: No!
1: Please, Mr. Case, I asked you not to move and to keep your replies as close to a monotone as possible.
2: I'm sorry.
1: I'm going to have to adjust the machine.
3: Glass of water, Mr. Case?
2: Oh, yeah, thank you.
1: Ready?
2: Yeah, ready.
1: Do you own a radio?
2: Yes.
1: Do you own a record player?
2: Mother? Mother?
4: I'll be right down, Kenny.
2: I'm going to make myself a drink. You want one?
4: Please. Well, how was it?
2: Not so bad.
4: You mean it?
2: Well, at first it wasn't quite what I expected. To start with, the polygrapher, which is what they call people who give these tests, turned out to be a lady doctor.
4: A lady?
2: Well, she works at the county hospital. Polygraphs are sort of an outside activity, I gather.
4: Did she tell you that?
2: Well, no, I just guessed.
4: How old?
2: What?
4: How old is the lady doctor?
2: I don't know. Around my age, I guess. Maybe younger. I didn't get around to asking her age.
4: Now, don't be sarcastic, Kenny.
2: Sorry.
4: Dorothy called while you were down there.
2: Oh, well, what'd she want?
4: Just to know how you were and how you're bearing up, etc.
2: She want me to call her back?
4: Well, I can't remember if she said to call her back or if she didn't.
2: I'll call her back anyway.
4: Well, finish your drink first.
2: Yeah.
4: Are you serious about Dorothy?
2: Well, I like Dorothy. You know that.
4: Well, of course I know that. I asked you, are you serious?
2: I don't think I'm serious about Dorothy.
4: Does she know that?
2: I think so.
4: You just think so?
2: I know so.
4: You've told her?
2: Don't worry, Mother. She knows.
4: I wasn't worried. Why don't you call her back? She sounded genuinely worried.
2: I think I'll have another drink first.
4: I think I will, too.
2: Okay.
4: You know, Kenny,
2: I'm
4: glad you're not serious about Dorothy.
2: Well, you are?
4: Well, she's too young for you.
2: Here's your drink.
4: Thank you, honey.
2: I don't need your permission to get married, you know.
4: Well, whoever said you did?
2: Well, the way you talk.
4: Well, it doesn't hurt to talk about it, does it? I mean, you've waited this long to get married. I should think you'd want to be sure it's the right girl.
2: I do.
4: Well, all right, then. Now, take that girl you met on the Caribbean cruise. You almost married her.
2: No, I didn't.
4: Oh, yes, you did. I remember it very well. What was her name? She had a long, skinny face, looked like a horse.
2: Christine.
4: Now, that would have been a mistake, to marry her. Now, you know that. There was something not really feminine about that girl, that Christine, don't you think?
2: Oh, I thought she was very feminine.
4: Well, it's a matter of opinion, I guess. Anyway, it didn't take you long to get rid of her.
2: Look, Mother, I was feeling pretty good when I came home. Now I'm starting to feel lousy. Can't we talk about something besides my old girlfriends?
4: Well, what do you want to talk about?
2: Yeah, I don't know, anything.
4: Why don't you call up Dorothy?
2: Later. I'll call her later.
4: I like Dorothy.
2: Well, I never knew that.
4: Well, I think she's very nice and attractive looking, don't you think?
2: Well, I guess so.
4: It's not like that awful, what's her name that you were so gone on last year?
2: What awful what's her name?
4: You know the one, that fat blonde, that divorcee?
2: Myra Stanton?
4: That's the one, Myra. She was years older than you.
2: She was exactly my age.
4: She was. Well, she looked years older and fat. Now, Dorothy isn't fat.
2: All right. We've established that much. Dorothy isn't fat. Now, can we go on and talk about something else? Like, well, what's for dinner?
4: Leftovers.
2: Oh. Maybe we should go out.
4: What for?
2: I don't know. I feel like... I don't know. Sort of celebrating.
4: Celebrating what?
2: Yeah, well, it may sound silly, but celebrating my lie detector test.
4: What kind of a thing is that to celebrate? Taking a lie detector test like a common criminal.
2: Do you want to go out for dinner or don't you?
4: No, I don't. I went to a lot of trouble to dress up those leftovers, and I want to eat home.
2: Okay, maybe I'll see if Dorothy wants to have dinner with me.
4: Honey, don't do that. I'll go out for dinner. I didn't realize it meant that much to you.
2: Well, for some crazy reason, it does.
4: Look, I'll go off and change. And it won't take a minute.
2: Okay.
4: You make yourself another drink, and I'll be right down.
2: Okay, okay.
4: I'll wear my blue lace.
2: I'll get it. Yeah, yes, hello.
5: Is Mr. Case there?
2: This is Mr. Case.
5: Mr. Case, Lieutenant Stein.
2: Oh, yeah, Lieutenant.
5: I thought you might be worried about the polygraph.
2: Well, I'm interested, naturally.
5: I'm not sure I ought to be doing this, but I figured, well, it's your test. You asked for it. You paid for it.
2: That's right.
5: I hope you're prepared for this, Mr. Case.
2: For what? What are you talking about?
5: Well, Dr. Knapp just handed me the analysis, and I'm sorry to have to tell you this.
2: Tell me what?
5: The analysis seems to indicate that you're guilty, Mr. Case.
2: That I'm what?
5: Guilty.
2: That's impossible.
5: That's what the analysis says.
2: It's simply impossible.
5: Yeah, well, I thought I'd tell you.
2: Thank you.
5: Now, don't let it get you down. Polygraphs aren't admissible.
4: Well, I'm all ready. How do I look? Was that Dorothy on the phone?
2: It was Lieutenant Stein.
4: What did he want?
2: He wanted to give me the result of the polygraph.
4: Oh?
2: The machine says I'm guilty.
0: But I didn't do it, the man cries out. Even as a little boy, he must have cried out to his mother or his father, I didn't do it. Parents are ready to be persuaded or convinced. But what can the man expect from the machine? The silent, implacable machine. Mystery Theater will be back shortly with Act 3.

0: Kenneth Case, under suspicion of assault, rape, and robbery, has asked and been allowed to take a lie detector test. Knowing his own innocence, he has returned to the house he shares with his mother, only to receive a phone call from Lieutenant Stein informing him that an analysis of the test results indicate that he is guilty. This information Kenneth has just passed on to his mother.
1: The lie detector says you're guilty. How can that be?
2: I don't know. It seems after they've asked all their questions and your answers have made marks on a chart, blood pressure, heartbeat, respiration, they take this chart and they analyze it.
1: And this chart, those little marks, make out that you're guilty?
2: So it seems.
1: Well, how can that be?
2: Mother, I don't know.
1: Well, you were the one asked to take the test. You even paid to take it. Now, would you do that if you were guilty?
2: Maybe they figure I thought I was good enough for a liar to get away with it.
1: Well, why did you ever ask to take it?
2: Because I wanted to clear myself, Mother.
1: But they don't allow those things in court, you said.
2: I know that, but I... Look, Mother, let's not get into all that now. Do you mind?
1: They trapped you.
2: No, they didn't. Why would they?
1: Well, that doctor trapped you, that lady doctor.
2: It was a perfectly legitimate test.
1: Well, then why did it come out the way it did?
2: I don't know. Now, let's just drop the subject.
1: Well, I don't suppose we'll be going out to dinner.
2: No, I don't suppose we will.
1: Well... I guess I'll go upstairs and take this dress off.
2: Yeah, you do that.
1: I'll be down shortly and heat up those leftovers. Okay?
2: Okay.
1: Now, Kenny, try not to brood about this thing, will you?
2: Yeah, I'll try.
1: Now, it's spilt milk, that's all. They can't use the test against you in court. Not that I think you'll ever have to go to court.
2: Mother, go up and change your dress, huh?
1: Okay. I won't be more than a couple of minutes.
2: Take your time. I'm not hungry.
1: Kenny, get that, will you?
2: Yeah, all right.
3: Mr. Case?
2: What? It's Dr. Knapp, isn't it?
3: Yes, did Detective Stein call you?
2: Yeah, a few minutes ago.
3: Oh, he said he was going to.
2: Yeah, well, he did.
3: I... imagine you're upset.
2: You would imagine rightly.
3: Mr. Case, may I come in and talk to you?
2: What about?
3: The test.
2: What's there to say?
3: Well, quite a lot, really. Anyway, I have a lot to say. Please, let me come in.
2: Okay, come on in.
3: Thank you. This is very unprofessional, what I'm doing.
2: Oh, is it?
3: It's absolutely forbidden to contact anyone we've given the test to. I've never done it before, and I won't be doing it again.
2: Look, I was just about to make myself a drink. May I make you one, Dr. Knapp?
3: No, I don't care for a drink, thank you.
2: Well, I guess I won't have one either. You were saying you aren't supposed to contact people you give the test to.
3: I said I'm not supposed to. I never have, and I won't be doing it again because I'm giving the whole thing up.
2: Oh?
3: After I got my M.D., I decided to do some more studying, to become an analyst.
2: A psychoanalyst?
3: Yes. It meant a lot more schooling. And there's my training analysis to pay for, and I was a little short of money. By that, I mean I didn't have any. So one of the things I did to get my hands on some was to learn how to give lie detector tests. The more I learned through psychoanalysis, the less I liked lie detector tests.
2: Oh, well, why is that?
3: I suppose you know what unconscious guilt is. Or do you?
2: I can't say that I do. I know people are always saying, you know something unconsciously. I have heard people say that. I guess that means that you know something, but you don't know that you know it or something.
3: Well, people do say that. And they are profoundly wrong.
2: Oh?
3: It's not possible to know something unconsciously, because knowing is a property of the conscious mind.
2: Well...
3: It's impossible to know anything unconsciously. As soon as you know it, it's conscious. Are you with me?
2: I can't really say I am.
3: But it's possible to feel unconscious guilt. In fact, most of the guilt we feel is unconscious. What we feel consciously is more like uneasiness.
2: You sure you don't want to drink?
3: No, thank you.
2: Yeah, I think I do.
3: It's a kind of pervasive discomfort. It accounts for a lot of our feelings of inadequacy, inferiority, and so on.
2: Cheers.
3: Oh, dear, I've done it again.
2: Done what?
3: Tried to explain something to someone who wasn't ready to listen.
2: I was listening.
3: Yes, but I'm sorry. It was very wrong of me.
2: I'm sure you were just trying to help me out.
3: I'm afraid I haven't succeeded.
2: Well, it was nice of you to try.
3: I'd hope to explain to you how unconscious guilt can and does affect us all.
2: It's all beyond me. I'm sorry.
3: Well, I'd better be going. Look, if you're still upset about the polygraph...
2: I'll get over it.
3: Yes, but if you should want to talk some more about it...
2: I'm hoping they'll catch the real criminal pretty soon. Lieutenant Stein says they're still looking.
3: In the meantime, if you want to talk to me, call me at the county hospital. Anytime. Will you?
4: Oh, I didn't know we had company.
2: Mother, this is Dr. Knapp.
3: Mrs. Case?
2: Dr. Knapp gave me the test. She dropped around.
4: You're responsible for the whole thing.
3: Oh, no.
2: Doctor, you'd better go.
3: Oh, I don't want to...
4: Do you know what you've done to my boy?
2: Come on.
3: Try to explain to her, will you?
2: I will. I will.
3: And call me if you want to talk.
2: I will, and thanks very, very much. You didn't have to be so rude, Mother.
4: Oh, she had some nerve coming here.
2: She was trying to be helpful.
4: She did the damage. Now she wants to help. You didn't eat very much.
2: Not hungry.
4: Where are you going?
2: I'm going to call Dr. Knapp.
4: The woman who was here?
2: Well, she said I could if I wanted to.
4: The woman who gave you the test?
2: That's right, that's right. Ah, here's the number.
4: The woman who ruined you.
2: Oh, Mother, please.
4: Well, she did.
2: In the first place, I'm not ruined. In the second place, forget it. Got a county hospital? Yeah, I wonder if I might speak with Dr. Knapp, please. She said I could reach her there.
4: She gave you her number?
2: Yes, thank you. Thank you.
4: Well, what does she do that for?
2: She said if I wanted to talk to her, I could.
5: Dr. Knapp here.
2: Oh, Dr. Knapp, this is Kenneth Case from this afternoon.
5: Oh, yes, Mr. Case.
2: You said I could call you if I wanted to talk to you, and I do want to, so I'm calling you.
5: You want to talk now?
2: Well, not on the phone.
5: Can you come to the hospital?
2: Yes, I can.
5: You have a car?
2: Well, my mother does. I can borrow it.
5: Well, then, go to the admissions desk on the main floor, and they'll put me on page.
2: Thanks very much. I'll be there in 20 minutes or so.
5: Fine.
2: I'll see you. Mother, okay to borrow the car?
4: You're not actually going to drive clear across town to see that woman.
2: Yes, I actually am. Where are the car keys?
4: I swear she's got some kind of hold over you.
2: Come on, where are the car keys?
4: I am not going to give you the keys. I am not going to have you running off to that woman.
2: Mother.
4: The woman who ruined you.
2: I just want to talk to her.
4: Stay here, talk to me. Why do you want to talk to her?
2: Because she understands about lie detector tests.
4: She certainly does. She knows just how to make them come out.
2: Look, Mother, it's not like that, please. Now, give me the keys.
4: No, I will not. You are not going to talk to that woman.
2: You mean you won't let me take the car?
4: No, I will not.
2: I don't believe it.
4: You're always running off to some woman. The minute anything happens, you're off somewhere to be with some woman.
2: Mother, you don't know what you're saying.
1: Yes, I do. It's been one woman after another all your life. Dorothy, Myrtle, Christine, and Myra. And I can't remember all their names.
2: Mother, give me the car, please.
1: Now it's this woman doctor. How long will she last? A few months, then it'll be somebody else. You're like an animal, always sniffing around. You're disgusting. You disgust me.
2: Give me those keys. I'm asking you for the last time.
1: I'm not going to give you any keys of mine so you can go sniffing around that lady doctor. No, sirree.
2: All right, I'll take a cab.
1: No, you won't. You won't take any cab. Not while I'm alive, you won't.
2: Get away from that door, Mother.
1: I'll stand here till hell freezes over before I let you go rushing off to that woman.
2: Mother, get away from
1: never,
2: the door.
1: Never, I'm never going to let you be an animal anymore.
2: Mother! Stop it, damn it. You stop! You hear me? You stop it!
6: Let go!
2: Oh, Lord, no. Mother, my... Oh, God, I'm sorry. I'm terribly sorry. My sorry. I...
1: Oh, Mother.
2: I'm sorry, Mother.
1: How could you?
2: Are you all right?
1: I think so.
2: Come on, sit down over here. Come on. Oh, would you rather lie down?
1: You go on and see your doctor, friend. Keys to the car in my purse.
2: No, I'm not going to leave you. I'll phone her and tell her I can't make it. Do you want a doctor?
1: No, honey, I don't want anything.
2: Yeah, well, hello, could you locate Dr. Marion Knapp for me?
1: Maybe you should keep your appointment.
2: That's not important.
1: What do you want to see her for?
2: She told me some things when she was here, and I wanted
5: Dr.
2: to...
5: Dr. Knapp here.
2: Dr. Knapp, this is Kenneth Case.
5: Oh, yes.
2: I won't be able to get over to the hospital.
5: Oh, something happened?
2: Yes, something happened. Quite a lot.
5: Are you all right, Mr. Case?
2: I think so. I'm all right.
5: Well...
2: Maybe I'll call you in the morning. Would that be all right with you?
5: Of course it would.
2: I'm not sure. My mother's... I can't be absolutely definite about it.
5: You don't have to be.
2: Thank you. I'll call you in the morning, Dr. Knapp.
5: I'll count on hearing from
2: yes.
5: you. Yes. Don't forget that. I'm counting on hearing from you.
2: I won't forget. Goodbye, Doctor.
1: Did you reach her?
2: Huh? I just got through talking to her.
1: Kenny, I told you, if you want to take the car, that... Keys are in
2: no, there. No. I wouldn't leave you now.
1: Well, that's very sweet of you. You're a good boy.
2: After what I did?
1: Well, I said some awful things to you, Kenny.
2: Yes, you did.
1: But I didn't mean them. I was upset.
2: What were you upset about?
1: Well, you know. Everything.
2: Mother, you were upset about my going to see a woman. If Dr. Knapp had been a man... Mother, I was going to talk to the doctor about something she told me this afternoon. I didn't listen too hard, and I didn't understand most of it.
1: Well, who could understand that psychological mumbo-jumbo?
2: Well, I thought I'd like to try. She said something about unconscious guilt. How we carry it around with us and don't even know it. That's about all I remember, but she connected it up to why the lie detector test turned out the way it did. And I wanted her to try and sort it out for me.
1: Why don't you go over there now?
2: I'll call her in the morning. I'll see you tomorrow.
1: Who could that be at the door?
2: Well, maybe I'd better find out.
1: Yes, honey, you better.
2: Lieutenant Stein, what are you doing here?
7: I guess you're a little surprised to see me, huh?
2: Yes.
7: Well, Dr. Knapp called me. She said she'd talk to you on the phone, and she didn't like the way you sounded. So I thought I'd come over.
2: Well, that was very nice of you. Very nice. I appreciate it.
7: Dr. Knapp thinks a lot of you. I think you're all right, too.
2: Well, thank you. Under the circumstances...
7: A polygraph. That doesn't mean anything. I've got some news for you. We found the perpetrator.
2: The
7: guy that beat up Mrs. Malloy. He looks something like you. Then Mrs. Malloy was pretty hysterical when she identified you. Anyway, I thought you'd like to know.
2: Oh, that is good news, Lieutenant.
7: Yeah, I thought you'd like it. Well, I'll be getting on home.
2: Thanks so much for coming by.
7: Not at all. Good night.
2: Mother?
1: Who was it, Kenny? Who was at the door?
2: Lieutenant Stein. They, found the perpetrator.
1: The what?
2: The man who committed the crime. The man who attacked Mrs. Malloy. Look, Mother, if it's all right with you, I'm going to take the car and drive over to the hospital. I want to tell Dr. Knapp the machine was wrong.
0: I'll be back shortly with a final thought. To be pronounced guilty by a machine no bigger than a record player, or for that matter, to be pronounced innocent, it's a measure of our wisdom that such machines have no credit in our courts. It's a measure of our devotion to the mechanical instead of the human that they have any credibility at all. Our cast included Jack Grimes, Ann Petoniak, Nat Polin, and Gene Gillespie. Associate Director, Marlon Swing. 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Until next time, then, pleasant dreams.

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0: Come in. Welcome. Welcome to Mystery Theater. I'm Hyman Brown, and I invite you to join me as we journey through a forbidding landscape. There is that moment, that imperceptible, unmarked, uncertain moment, when we pass from day to night, from life to death. And try as we may, we can never isolate that moment. We can never grasp it, hold it, keep it. And somewhere during that moment, only the length of a shortest fraction of a second, the living is separated from the dead. And yet, it might just as well be as long as all eternity.
1: Who are you?
2: You know who I am. I'm Bert.
1: You can't be.
2: Don't fight it.
1: But Bert is dead.
2: That's right. I'm dead.
1: Then how can you be standing here talking to me?
2: I don't know. I'm here, that's all.
1: What do you want?
2: I want my wife.
1: She's my wife.
2: But first, she had taken a vow to be mine.
1: I know that vow. It says, till death do us part. You're dead. You're parted.
2: I've come for her.
1: I won't let you take her.
2: How can you stop me?
1: I'll kill you.
2: How can you kill me? I'm dead.
0: Our mystery drama, Love Me and Die, was written especially for the Mystery Theater by Sam Dan, and stars Mason Adams and Anne Shepherd.

0: The most important decisions of our lives are usually not based upon careful, reasoned study or even on common sense. No, our most vital decisions are often arrived at suddenly, irrationally. Men and women choose each other because of mysterious music in their voice or sparkle in the eye. You remember the saying, had the nose of the beautiful Helen of Troy sloped outward instead of inward, there never would have been a Trojan War. So, Stephen Barrow wanted Emily Phillips for the same reason. For the same reason Paris wanted Helen. She was the most beautiful woman he ever saw. These things never change.
1: Happy, darling?
2: Yes.
1: It doesn't sound very enthusiastic.
2: I'm sorry.
1: Sorry? What a word to use on a wedding night.
2: What I mean... I'm so afraid.
1: Afraid? Afraid of what?
2: I'm so afraid this is all a dream.
1: Oh, no. No, dear, it's real enough.
2: Oh, Steve, I want to be happy, darling.
1: And you will be, Emily. You and I, we are going to be the two happiest people in all the world.
2: Do you mean that, Steve?
1: Of course I mean it. Now, what's troubling you?
2: Bert.
1: Say it. What?
2: I'm thinking of Bert. I shouldn't be, I know, but I was married to Bert once.
1: Yes, dear, you were. You were. Bert is dead. He's gone. Forgotten. Will you listen to me? What kind of talk is this on our honeymoon?
2: Steve, you really are so wonderful.
1: Of course I am.
2: And you'll just have to put up with me sometimes when I get into these moods.
1: Now, you're not going to have time for moods. We spend tonight here at the motel, tomorrow the plane for New York, 3 days in the big town, and then we fly to London.
2: Is it true? Are we really going?
1: Why do you keep asking if these things are true?
2: Because I find it so hard to believe that good things are going to happen to me at last.
1: Only good things from now on.
2: Oh, I love you. I love you so much.
1: Let me tell you why you're going to have a deliriously happy married life.
2: Why?
1: Because you're one woman in a million.
2: Oh.
1: You're not actually of this world.
2: Oh, come on, that isn't true.
1: You're so ethereal. Yeah, that's probably the word. And you're so fragile, just like the delicate and beautiful things that you write poetry about.
2: When's the last time I told you you were wonderful?
1: Oh, about 45 seconds ago.
2: Oh, darling. I feel now that I can write again. I know I can write again.
1: Hey, where are you going?
2: I want to look out the window. It's as if I just saw the moon and the stars for the very first time.
1: Well, now.
2: Let me tell you something, dearest. Every time you see the moon, the stars, the sun, the sky, it should be as if it were for the first time. Each time there should always be the thrill of discovery. This feeling is how I know I can write again.
1: It's great.
2: It's gone. All the misery, the suffering, everything I knew with Bert, his cruelty, his violence, buried with him. He'll never be able to hurt me again.
1: No, Emily, he's gone.
2: Finally. I'm free. I...
1: What's wrong, Emily? What is it?
2: Steve... Look out the window.
1: At what?
2: There. Near the swimming pool.
1: All right, I'm looking.
2: There. This man.
1: Where?
2: There. That man standing there.
1: Darling, there isn't anyone standing.
2: He's looking up this way.
1: I don't see anyone.
2: He's looking up at our window.
1: Oh, it has to be your imagination.
2: No, Steve. There's a man.
1: No, darling, it's just a shadow cast
2: Look.
1: By the edge. What?
2: See? He's moving his hand.
1: I tell you, there's no one there.
2: He's beckoning for me to come.
1: Darling, it's only your imagination. Now, come away from the window.
2: I can't move.
1: Emily, there's no one out there. There's no one at all. Come with me, and I'll prove it.
2: No, I won't go to him. He'll take me away.
3: Emily, darling, get hold of yourself.
2: Oh, look at it. He's so much bigger than you are. Where are you going? Don't take your arms away.
3: I only want to pick up the telephone.
2: Why?
3: I have to prove something to you, darling. Nobody's there.
2: Oh, Steve.
3: Hello, desk. Yeah, look, this is Mr. Barrow in room 118. Listen, the swimming pool and the patio area, it has floodlights, those big lights.
2: Steve, he's coming closer.
3: Yeah, could you turn them on, please? Now, I know what time it is. This is an emergency. Look, just don't ask questions. Do it, please. Emily, look, the lights. Thanks very much. You see that? It's light all around the patio and the pool. Now, where is that man, the man that you thought you saw?
2: Where?
3: It's all lit up. It's as bright as day. There's nobody there. It's deserted, isn't it?
2: Yes.
3: So, it was all just your imagination.
2: But I saw
3: it. It was like I said, a shadow, and then the lights came on, and it disappeared.
2: Yes. It disappeared. But just before he did, I saw his face. It was Bert.
3: It couldn't be.
2: Darling, I saw him.
3: Darling, Bert is dead.
2: I saw him. It was Bert. With that wide-brimmed floppy hat of his, the khaki trench coat, the boots.
3: Emily.
2: Cowboy boots. And you didn't see him?
3: No, dear.
2: How could you miss him?
3: You're going to see Dr. Rossman.
2: Oh, what good will he do?
3: Look, if it was your imagination, then we have a problem. But if Bert was actually there, then Rossman may have a problem. After all, it was Dr. Rossman who pronounced him dead.
4: You sure you saw Bert?
2: How could I not see him, a man of his size?
4: Yet Steve saw no one.
2: No one.
4: And then, when the pool and patio were flooded with light, suddenly he disappeared. But in that instant, you saw his face?
2: And it was Bert.
4: No, it wasn't. Because Bert is in his grave.
2: But I tell you, I saw him.
4: Emily, you have a guilty conscience about Bert.
2: Guilty? Why?
4: Because he's dead, and you're alive.
2: But I told you how he treated me.
4: Yes, but you keep thinking. Perhaps it was your fault. Perhaps if you'd been more patient, more understanding.
2: Yes, perhaps.
4: And now, once again, you are married. And on your wedding night, you fear that Bert still feels that he's the bridegroom. And that's why he beckons you to come to him.
2: Doctor, what can I do?
4: Place your trust in Steve.
2: Oh, I do trust him.
4: Your full trust. Don't be afraid that this marriage will also fail. Steve loves you. He wants to protect you. Do you believe it?
2: Yes. I believe it.
4: If you really believe it, you don't have to be afraid of Bert anymore.
2: I'm not afraid. I'm no longer afraid of Bert.
4: Go on your honeymoon. Be happy with Steve. And you'll never see Bert again.
3: How did it go?
2: Dr. Rossman was just wonderful.
3: Really?
2: I suppose it's because he told me all the things I already knew myself. But deep down...
3: Such as?
2: Oh, it's all mixed up, but I think I understand it. Darling, let's order lunch.
3: If you can dismiss it that easily, great.
2: I was silly last night.
3: Yeah. You were also very scared.
2: Well, he was real enough, but it was an illusion. And now we both must forget it ever happened.
3: I've already forgotten.
2: Did you cancel the flight to New York?
3: No, not yet.
2: Let's not waste time here. We can eat at the airport.
3: You mean you feel well enough to go on the trip?
2: It's over. All the fear, all the worry.
3: Our bags are packed. We just have to check out.
2: New York, London, Paris, Rome. Here we come.
5: You folks checking out? I hope you found the service satisfactory.
3: Oh, everything was fine. Just great.
5: Aim and please. What did you say the name was again?
3: Barrow. Mr. and Mrs. Stephen Barrow.
5: Oh, yeah. That'd be under the B's. Here we are. Oh, I got something for you. Sure be mighty glad to see it.
3: What is it?
5: We found it for you. Yes, sir, we did.
3: You found what?
5: Ain't you the party that called Des middle of the night and wanted the lights turned up around the pool?
3: Yeah, but,
5: We turned them on. Uh-huh. Said we figured you must have lost something out there and want to find it, right?
3: No, the reason we wanted...
5: So we turned on the lights, but I guess it didn't help any.
3: As it turned out, it did.
5: So when the maintenance fellas come on this morning, we asked them to take a sharp look. And they found it for you.
3: Found what?
5: His cufflink.
3: By what cufflink?
5: Well, your cufflink. No wonder you were so concerned. It's made out of solid gold.
3: That's not my cufflink.
5: Right there, plain as day, is your initial, Mr. Barrow. A big, bold B. Well,
3: there must be some mistake.
5: Well, how could there be a mistake?
2: Steve, let me see the cufflink.
3: Emily, it isn't mine.
2: Steve, let me see... This...
3: Emily, what's wrong?
2: This belonged... It was Bert's cufflink. I gave it to Bert for a wedding present. Steve, he was here. Bert was here.
0: It's all very well for the doctor to say it's Emily's imagination which is being fired by things like guilt and remorse and fear. Sure, we can all say that. How about that gold cufflink, though, with Bert's initials on it? Mystery Theater will be back shortly with Act 2.

0: From a philosophical point of view, one may express many attitudes towards death. But from a practical perspective, it is difficult, if not impossible, to deny that death is, at the very least, final. The soul may live on forever, but on one thing there has to be universal agreement. The body is gone. Well, last night, Emily Barrow saw her former husband, Bert Phillips. And Bert has been dead for over 3 years. A ghost? Do ghosts wear gold cufflinks?
1: Emily, dear, maybe we better not check out just yet.
2: Oh, no. I want to leave here right away.
1: Yeah, but the state that you're in...
2: He's here. I know. Bert's here. We've got to leave.
1: Yeah. Yes, dear, of course. Well, let's just sit down for a minute. Quietly. That's it. Relax. Let's be calm. You say that this is Bert's cufflink? How can you be sure?

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1: All right, I believe you. I believe you. Now, let's look for the rational explanation.
2: This cufflink and the mate to it are the only ones of its kind in the world.
1: I won't fight you, dear. You made it. You recognize it. It belonged to Bird. I still say that there is a rational explanation.
2: No, not for me.
1: Yes. And you must listen to me. Now, when is the last time that you saw this cufflink?
2: 3 years ago.
1: You haven't seen it in 3 years?
2: No.
1: So, what we must assume is that there was a burglary. The links were stolen.
2: No.
1: The thief may have sold them, and by a coincidence, the new owner had stopped at this very hotel.
2: No, Steve.
1: I remember you told me that your apartment had been broken into a few years ago. Now, why wouldn't the thief have taken the cufflinks?
2: Because they weren't in the apartment.
1: Where were they?
2: I buried them with Bert.
1: You buried them with Bert? Why?
2: Because they were his. They belonged to him. And he loved them. Bert was here.
1: Emily, you must get hold of yourself.
2: He said he'd come back for me.
1: Who said what?
2: Bert. He said my place was with him. Forever. He said he'd come back for me. And he's cruel enough to drag me away.
1: I'm taking you to the doctor.
2: I've seen the doctor.
1: What do you want to do?
2: Maybe it's this place. Maybe there's something about this motel.
1: How could there be?
2: Let's get out of here. Oh, darling, please. We can still make the plane to New York. How much time do we have?
1: Plenty of time to finish your coffee. Feeling better?
2: Much. It must have been the motel. I remember now, I once spent a night there with Bert. The place has been remodeled, has a new name.
1: Place can be haunted, sometimes by a memory.
2: I think this whole town is haunted for me. It's where Bert and I spent most of our marriage.
1: Oh, you look so much better now.
2: I feel so much better. I must have worried you horribly last night.
1: Yes.
2: Well, it should teach you a lesson. Don't ever fall in love with a girl at first sight and marry her 2 weeks later without knowing anything about her.
1: I know everything I need to know. How do you predict these things anyhow? I had a friend who married the girl next door. They knew everything about each other. The marriage lasted 6 months.
3: Transnational Airlines, flight number one for New York.
1: Uh-oh, that's us. Flight number one in New York.
2: Let's go.
1: Yeah.
3: At gate 16. Your attention, please. Will Mrs. Bert Phillips please report to the airline service desk in the main lobby?
1: What?
3: Mrs. Bert Phillips.
2: Bert Phillips. That's me.
1: No, you are not Mrs. Bert Phillips. You are Mrs. Steve Barrow.
2: That's how he would page me. He's here.
1: No, darling.
2: You said you'd believe me.
1: And I do, but there can be another Mrs. Bert Phillips.
2: He's paging me.
1: Darling, look, if you claim to see him, that's one thing, and I'll cross that bridge with you when we get there. But you simply can't jump at every sound. Now, wait here a minute.
2: But nothing.
1: Here, at this phone booth.
2: Why? Why are we...
1: Now, I want to help you. Emily, pick up that directory. Come on.
2: All right.
1: Open it. All right, find the name Phillips.
2: Phillips.
1: All right, now, under B. Look, he wasn't the only Bert Phillips. See, there are three Bert Phillipses, two Bertrams, and six B Phillips.
2: Yes.
1: Some of them could be Berts also. See what I mean?
2: I think so.
1: Now, come on, we'll miss that plane.
2: Okay.
3: Mrs. Bert Phillips, please report to the service desk.
1: That is not you. 2 hours from now, we'll be in New York. Things will be different. All right, here we are. Gate 6. Guess we'll have to stand online and have our tickets checked. Why don't you sit down? I'll take care of it.
2: Steve.
1: What is it?

0: There. By the gate. A very tall man.
1: Where?
0: See?
1: No, I don't see.
0: There, Steve. He's pointing to me. He's motioning me to come to
2: Emily.
0: Just the way he did last night.
2: Emily.
0: I won't go.
2: Emily.
0: I've got to get away from him.
2: Emily. Emily, come back.
0: No.
2: Emily.
0: No.
2: Emily, stop.
0: After us. Faster.
2: Emily. Stop for a minute.
0: No, he'll take me away.
2: I won't let him.
0: You can't stop him.
2: Look out for the door. No, Emily, look out. Emily, where are we going?
0: Taxi. Taxi. Get in quickly. Hurry. Slam the door. Driver, get away from here. As fast as you can, please.
3: Maybe she'll sleep now.
4: Dr. Rossman, what am I going to do about it?
3: I wish I could tell you.
4: Isn't there any treatment, any medicine?
3: It all adds up to time, patience, luck. And if this delusion continues, I would suggest she be placed in a sanitarium.
4: Why?
3: Because she'll be unable to function in normal surroundings.
4: Why do you call it a delusion?
3: What else can I call it?
4: Well, suppose it's true. Suppose she really did see him.
3: No, Steve, don't. It isn't good for you to think that way, and it won't help her.
4: But just suppose she did.
3: Now, Steve, that's impossible.
4: You know, you doctors, you think you know everything.
3: We don't. We know very little. And that very little has to go a long, long way. But what we know, we know.
4: I'm sorry.
3: It's all right.
4: Listen, this Bert, you knew him. What kind of a guy was he? She never told me very much about him, except that he treated her terribly.
3: I never met him.
4: You never? I thought that you had known him all.
3: Emily came to see me about a year or so ago, quite distressed. She said she was having trouble with him. She said he would even beat her. What she needed was to build up enough nerve to leave him.
4: Emily happened to mention that you were the doctor who pronounced him dead. Isn't that unusual for a psychiatrist?
3: Yes, but I was the doctor at the scene.
4: What was the scene?
3: Haven't you ever asked Emily?
4: Yes, but she can't talk about it.
3: They owned a cabin on Indian Mountain. Bert was a writer on hunting, fishing, you know.
4: That's wild country.
3: The back of their property led to a cliff, a drop of a couple of hundred feet. She was out there one morning, doing some watercolors. He was drunk. They got into an argument. He started towards her, and somehow he lost his footing and fell.
4: Well, now, why would you be called?
3: She went to pieces. All she could think of was to telephone me. I came, and I did what I could.
4: He was killed, wasn't he?
3: Instantly. It's a sheer drop right onto the rocks. Well, call me in the morning.
4: Yeah.
3: And remember, if this persists, you'll have to think about a definite course of action. Good night.
4: All right, Doctor. And thank you.
0: Steve?
4: Darling, you should be trying to get some sleep.
0: Where are we?
4: We're at a hotel.
0: What happened?
4: We were at the airport.
0: I remember.
4: And you thought that you saw Bert.
0: I did see Bert.
4: And you became panicky and you ran away, and I took you to this hotel and called Dr. Rossman.
0: Oh.
4: And he gave you a shot.
0: He doesn't believe I saw Bert.
4: That's right.
0: Neither do you.
4: Darling.
0: Last night you said you could understand me. I need that understanding right now.
4: Emily, you must be calm.
0: I don't need someone to tell me to be calm, to relax. I need someone who believes in me.
4: I believe in you.
0: Then believe what I tell you. I saw Bert. Even though you won't find a shred of evidence. A single cold, hard fact to support me. You must believe me only because you love me. You must believe me because I ask you to believe me. I would believe you.
4: Emily.
0: Do you? Do you believe me?
4: Yes, darling. Oh. Yes, I believe you.
0: Suddenly I feel so sleepy. It's as if a great weight had just been lifted off my shoulders. if I'd been awakened from some terrible nightmares. I'm not afraid to go back to sleep, Steve. It's been such a hectic day for you, too. Won't you get to bed?
4: Yeah. I just want to sit here for a minute. Very tired. I'm almost too tired to get up. Let me open the window.
0: Don't stay up too late.
4: I won't. Emily, there's something... There's one thing that bothers me. Emily? Well, never mind. We can talk about that in the morning. What? Who is it? Who is it? Just a minute. Ned?
5: Good evening, Steve.
4: Who are you?
5: You know who I am. I'm Bert.
6: It was Dr. Rossman who officially pronounced Bert dead. So what's this? The good doctor has an entire array of medical and scientific facts to confirm his findings. Stephen Barrow has only the testimony of his eyes and ears. In the final analysis, you, of course, will have to decide. And I shall present additional evidence for both sides when Mystery Theater returns shortly with Act 3.

0: There are those who say that death is the end, and there are those who say that death is the beginning. Now it seems that we are being faced with death as a continuation. Bert Phillips was killed in an accident, a fall from a cliff. He was properly and officially buried. But here he seems to be standing in the door of the hotel where his former wife is spending the night with her new husband. Up to now, it was only Emily, frightened and troubled. Emily, who has been able to see Bert. But now, is it Steve's turn? Steve sees Bert, sees him plainly as he stands in the doorway.
1: Who are you?
2: I told you. Bert.
1: You can't be. You're dead.
2: I'm dead.
1: Then how can you be standing here talking to me?
2: I don't know. It's enough for me that I'm here.
1: What do you want?
2: I want to talk to you. May I come in?
1: It's a dream. That's what it is. It's a dream.
2: It may not be.
1: You admit you're dead. What are you doing here?
2: You sent for me.
1: I sent for you. What are you talking about?
2: You'll have to figure that out for yourself.
1: Why would I send for you?
2: There's an idea forming in the back of your mind. You're not aware of it consciously. You're going to resist it, but it's the truth.
1: I still don't know what you want.
2: I want my wife.
1: She's my wife.
2: She had taken a vow to be mine.
1: That vow says, till death do us part. You're dead. You're parted.
2: That's just a technicality.
1: But if you're dead, why do you want Emily?
2: She belongs with me.
1: If you're dead and she's alive, how can you be together?
2: She won't be alive when I take her.
1: What do you mean?
2: I'll have to kill her.
1: Kill her?
2: Why not? She killed me.
1: Yeah, but you died in an accident.
2: Ah, it's her story. What actually happened was that I was standing at the edge of the cliff taking photographs for an article I was writing, and she just pushed me over.
1: I don't believe it.
2: You better believe it. Because one day, a year or two from now, she'll have to kill you, too.
1: Oh, this is a dream.
2: I need your help.
1: Why should I help you?
2: In the long run, I'll be saving your life. You have to convince her to come to the cabin. It's the only place from where I can take her. That's where she killed me.
1: You can't be serious.
2: Think about what I told you. Keep asking yourself, why do you see me? You might get the answer if you first ask yourself, why did she see me? Or, better yet, ask her.
3: Steve? Oh, you poor darling. Did you fall asleep in that chair?
4: I guess I did.
3: I feel so guilty. I had such a wonderful, refreshing sleep. So deep, so restful.
4: Did I dream?
3: What are you muttering about?
4: You said that Bert always wore a big... kind of big floppy hat and a trench coat and cowboy boots.
3: Oh, darling, the absolutely last person in this whole world I want to talk about is Bert.
4: Yeah. Listen.
3: Bert Phillips, as far as I'm concerned, has never existed.
4: Emily, tell me something. Why do you think...
3: Yes, dear?
4: Nothing.
3: Well, I don't know about you, but I'm starved. Darling, are you all right?
4: Sure. I just had a crazy dream, that's all.
3: Steve, you sure you're all right?
4: Yeah, I'm okay. Why?
3: You haven't touched a thing.
4: Oh, I never eat much breakfast. The important thing is that you feel okay.
3: Mm-hmm. Sometimes you have this terrible confusion, and then suddenly it's gone. Why it came, you'll never know. How it went, you'll never find out. It's as if someone magically took it away. But it's gone, and that's all that matters. And now, Darling, are we ready to resume our honeymoon?
4: Sure. But we'll have to make some new reservations.
3: Tell you what. Let's not go to New York and then on to Europe.
4: No, why not?
3: Well, we've postponed it twice already. Maybe it's a sign that, deep down, we didn't want to go so far away in the first place. How about Mexico City? Just a few hours away and we can... Steve, are you really all right?
4: Emily, do you see someone standing by the door?
3: Where?
4: Just to the left of the cashier's desk.
3: No, darling, there's nobody standing.
4: It must have been my imagination.
3: Oh, Steve. You've caught it from me, this delusion of seeing people. What did it look like?
4: I'm not even sure I saw anyone.
3: Mexico City. How about
4: it? Yeah, sounds great.
3: My problem is I don't have a thing to wear for Mexico. Neither do you.
4: Well, then let's go somewhere else.
3: No, let's go shopping. I'll meet you back here at the hotel for dinner, and we can make reservations for the morning.
4: Are you sure that you're up to going by yourself?
3: Darling, I always shop by myself, and certainly never with a man.
4: Well, but do you feel well enough?
3: When I think of how silly I was over that whole Bert business. Well, I've got to get started. See you at dinner, darling.
4: Hello?
5: Darling, I hope you did some shopping, too.
4: Yeah, I picked up a few things.
5: I'm spending a lot of money.
4: Well, that's all right.
5: What are you doing?
4: I thought I'd take a nap.
5: That's good, darling. You do that. I'll see you in a little while. Bye.
4: Why didn't I ask her? Why? Why?
6: You left your door open. Bad. You should keep the door locked these days.
4: What do you want?
6: You didn't ask her.
4: Ask her what?
6: You know what.
4: Were you at the cashier's desk in the coffee shop at breakfast time?
6: You know I was.
4: This is a dream.
6: Dream or reality, what does it matter? You're stuck with me because you believe her. You want to believe her. You love
4: her. This is getting us nowhere.
6: I love her, too. I'm a bigger chump than you are. Even after what she did to me, I love her.
4: And why did you treat her so badly?
6: Who says I treated her badly?
4: Everybody.
6: Who's everybody?
4: Dr. Rossman, for one.
6: He never said I mistreated her. He said she told him I abused her.
4: But you did.
6: Only because she says so.
4: Why should she kill you?
6: For the same reason she'll kill you.
4: You keep saying that.
6: Why do you refuse to believe it? It's true.
4: You can't prove it.
6: Oh, but I can. The camera will prove it.
4: What camera?
6: I told you I was out there taking pictures. She sneaked up behind me and pushed me over the cliff. Her story, she was painting pictures and I was drunk, started beating her, and somehow lost my balance.
4: Why shouldn't I believe her?
6: Because she lied. She made her way down the mountain to where I was lying dead, poured liquor all over me. But she'd forgotten about the camera.
4: The camera?
6: The camera. I was so intent on taking my pictures, that's why I didn't hear her. But the camera went over the cliff with me. It broke against the rocks. It came to rest, finally, behind some bushes.
4: I believe Emily.
6: Oh, in your place I would, too. But the camera, all smashed up, has been lying there 3 years now, in snow, in mud, summer and winter. It's still there. Or what's left of it is still there. Not 20 feet from where I landed.
4: I said I don't believe you.
6: She forgot about it or didn't think about it.
4: In a court of law, that wouldn't prove a thing. That camera could have fallen there at any time.
6: It's not supposed to prove anything in a court of law. It's supposed to prove something to you.
4: What do you want me to do?
6: Bring her to the cabin. To the cliff. I want her.
4: You think I'm crazy?
6: Crazy or sane, it doesn't matter to me. Bring her. Let me have
4: her. No!
6: She'll kill you.
4: You keep on saying she'll kill me. Why?
6: Okay. Okay. Ask me the question you're afraid to ask her. Why do you think she saw me?
4: Because she has a guilty conscience. She feels guilty because she's happy with me.
6: Does she? Now, let's examine that.
2: She feels guilty because she's happy with you. She's so happy with you that on her wedding night, she sees me. Shouldn't that prove something?
1: What could it prove?
2: She's sorry. Not because she killed me, but because she killed me and wound up with you.
1: She loves me.
2: No, she likes you. Why not? You're a nice guy. Most girls like you. But love, that's something else. You're not exciting for Emily the way I was. You're not wild enough for her the way I was. That's why she saw me, Steve. She wants me.
1: That's a lie.
2: You can't face it. That's why you didn't ask her.
1: Ask her what?
2: Why she saw me on your wedding night.
1: I'll kill you.
2: I'm already dead.
1: Why do you insist she killed you?
2: Because I was wise to her. You'll also get wise to her one day. Bring her up to the cabin.
1: Never.
2: Scared?
1: Why should I be scared?
2: Once she's up there, she'll have to choose between us. And you're scared she'll choose me.
3: Why do you want to go to the cabin?
1: I have to do something.
3: I don't understand. What is there you'd have to do at the cabin?
1: It concerns Bert.
3: Bert?
1: Suppose you see him again.
3: I don't want to go to the cabin.
1: You've got to. We have to get rid of Bert.
3: But I am rid of him.
1: He may be gone, he may not. But if you can face that cabin and that cliff, then you will destroy him for good.
3: I haven't been here since he died.
1: You never told me how it happened.
3: I was never able to talk about it.
1: Can you talk about it now?
3: I was painting. My easel was set up here, right near the edge of the cliff. It's a spectacular view, isn't it?
1: Yes.
3: Careful. Don't stand too close to that edge. He was drunk. More than usual. Ugly, bad-tempered. He criticized my work. I paid no attention. And that infuriated him. He lunged at me and I was terrified. I stepped aside. He stumbled and just fell over. It was awful.
1: Did you love him?
3: Oh, no. How could I love him? He was a beast.
1: Well, then why did you see him on our honeymoon?
3: I didn't really see him. It was only my imagination.
1: Why should you even see him in your imagination? Why should there have been room in your mind, your heart, for anyone but me? Wasn't I enough for you?
3: You were. You are.
1: Or did you want him? Do you still want him?
3: He's dead.
1: He was there at the hotel. I saw him.
3: You
1: wanted me to see him. You made it a test of my love. And so because I love you, I saw you. And that's why I brought you here. So that you can choose between us.
3: Between who?
1: Between Bert and me.
3: How can I? Bert's dead.
1: Is that the only reason?
3: Let go of me.
1: Is it?
3: Steve!
1: Did you kill Bert?
3: No!
1: Tell the truth!
3: No! You shot me.
1: Did you kill him?
3: Yes!
1: Why?
3: Because he laughed at me, at my work, at my poetry, at my painting. He said they're a joke.
1: Oh, they're not. They're exquisite.
3: He was right. I'm a phony.
1: Oh, no, you're wonderful.
3: No, I'm not. I'm a phony. I'm not wonderful. Nothing about me is wonderful. Bert was right. He said you're a phony. A poet who never writes poetry. A painter who never paints a picture. Even the cufflinks. Bert made those cufflinks. He knew what I was. He loved me for what I was, and I loved him. But sometimes I got mad enough to kill him. And one day I did.
1: Oh, Emily, Emily, listen. Emily, whatever you've done, I love you.
3: I don't want you. I want Bert. I need a man like Bert.
1: Emily, you can't mean any of this. Emily.
3: Don't come near me.
1: Emily!
3: Don't come near me. You know where Bert is now. He's just on the other side of the ledge. Bert.
7: It's only a dream.
3: Bert. Emily. I'm coming.
7: Look out, Emily. You'll fall over that ledge.
3: He's calling me.
7: There's no one there.
3: Let go of me.
7: You're crazy. You'll go over the edge. You'll get killed.
3: Let go.
7: Emily.
3: Bert.
7: Emily.
3: Help me.
7: I can't let you kill yourself.
3: Bert.
7: No, Emily.
3: Make him let go of me.
7: Emily, get away from the ledge!
3: Bert! I'm coming to you!
0: I'll return with a final thought in just a few moments.

0: The police listed it as an accident, the second tragic accident to occur on that beautiful but seemingly fatal spot. What did happen? Once again, we present you with options. We could say Stephen, consumed with jealousy, killed her. We could say her guilty conscience killed her. Or we could say Bert came back to reclaim her. You can make a case for each. Our cast included Anne Shepherd, Mason Adams, Robert Dryden, and Robert L. Green. Associate Director, Marlon Swing. 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Until next time, then, pleasant dreams.
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7: And Alex.
9: Hey, Alex, how did the interview go?
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11: Mom, I got first place at the science fair with my volcano project.
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0: Come in. Welcome. Welcome to the inner sanctum. I am Hyman Brown. Welcome to the sounds of suspense. The story you are about to hear might be called a morality play. It's a story which has a question you can ask yourself. What is your price tag for killing a man? If you think you don't have one, listen to the story of Walter Van Haas and the Chinaman Button.
1: Mr. Van Haas, I'm making this as easy for you as pushing a button. Now, if you give your approval, my agents in Johannesburg will be contacted within hours. The rest will be handled simply and with dispatch.
2: I really think you'd commit murder.
0: Our mystery drama, The Chinaman Button, was written especially for the Mystery Theater by Henry Slessor and stars Paul Hecht. I'll be back shortly with Act One. And now, Act One of The Chinaman Button. But it does not begin in China. It begins in New York City, on the executive floor of a bustling advertising agency.
3: Good morning, Mr. Thurston.
4: Good morning, Susan. How have you been?
3: How is Hawaii?
4: Oh, just great.
3: Oh, you look terrific.
4: My partner getting yet, or is he goofing off?
3: Oh, no. Mr. Michaels is in his office. He's been there since 8 o'clock.
4: Oh, don't give me that. I bet Lou hasn't been in the office before 10 since I went on vacation. Well, what do you know? There you are, just like Susan said.
5: Hello, Phil. Welcome back.
4: How do I look? Fat and sassy? 3 weeks in Hawaii, luau every night, plenty of rum and pineapple. I figured I gained 10 pounds.
6: Well, it looks good on you, Phil. No kidding.
4: What is this? What's the matter with you? You look like you've been sleeping in the office or something. Well, let's hear it. There's some bad news, right? Something happened while I was away?
6: Yeah, that's right. Something's happened, Phil, but it wasn't my fault, so help me.
4: Okay, come on, let's have it.
6: We lost an account, Phil.
4: Okay, so we lost an account.
6: We lost the Brewster account.
4: You want to tell me that again?
6: I know it's real bad news, but I don't know how else to tell you. Brewster's definitely out.
4: You want to tell me what you did wrong, Lou?
6: Well, nothing, Phil, I swear it.
4: It'll come out sooner or later.
6: Phil, I had nothing to do with it. It started with a call from Charlie Edwards a week after you left. He wanted to talk to you. He said it was urgent. When I told him you weren't here, he hung up. Next thing I know, there's a letter from old man Brewster, the official 90-day notice of termination.
4: But did you call Charlie?
6: Well, sure I called him. Only Charlie isn't the ad manager anymore. Charlie's got a new job. He was kicked upstairs. He's in customer relations, out of advertising completely. There's a new guy in charge.
4: Lou, you know what you're telling me. You are telling me that our gross profit has been cut in half.
6: You think I don't know that?
4: I think I'd better sit down.
6: The new ad manager's name is Walter Van Haas.
4: $6 million in billing? Just like that?
6: Charlie said the whole thing was his fault.
4: Whose?
6: Walter Van Haas, the new ad manager. Charlie says he started the whole thing, but I never got the full story. Charlie's been too busy in his new job to talk to me.
4: Give me that phone.
6: Yeah, sure, Phil.
4: Charlie is not going to be too busy to talk to me. I haven't been kicking back 10 grand a year to Charlie for him not to talk to me.
7: You want to know who Walter Van Haas is? I'll tell you, Phil. He's a Boy Scout, and he won his merit badge for backstabbing.
4: So Walter Van Haas is a backstabber. How did he get close enough to do the job?
7: He's my assistant. He's been my assistant for like 8 months.
4: How come I never knew him?
7: Because that's the kind of guy Walter is. He keeps in the background. He's a mouse, Phil. A 200-buck-a-week mouse.
4: Only this mouse roared like a lion, right?
7: 2 weeks ago, he came running into my office with a box full of invoices. It seems he was conducting a private investigation, Phil. Can you believe that guy? He was checking into all the supplier bills you guys sent over. He was actually checking out every engraver, every stat house, every printer, every artist bill. Phil, he found overcharges like 50, 60, even 100%.
1: You were his boss, Charlie. Why didn't you tell him what to do with his invoices?
7: He thought I'd be shocked. He wanted us both to go to old man Brewster and expose your agency. That's when I did the only sensible thing.
1: And what was that?
7: I offered him part of my take. A third of it. Phil, he practically turned blue when I offered him that money. Him take a bribe, the Honorable Walter Van Haas.
1: Are you kidding me?
7: It could have been the whole 10,000, and it wouldn't have been enough. It was a matter of principle, you dig?
1: No, I don't.
7: He didn't tell Brewster about my offer. He wouldn't rat on me. That was part of his code, too, but he did tell the old man about the phony charges. I couldn't stop him. That's when I got booted upstairs, and you got booted out.
1: And Mr. Walter Van Haas gets your job.
7: He didn't even want to accept that. Can you believe it? Old man had to twist his arm to get him to accept it, and a 50 buck a week raise.
1: What is this guy, some kind of a fanatic?
7: I don't know how to describe Walter. He's so square. He's so honest. I swear it's true. You couldn't budge this guy for $1 million.
1: $1 million. The great American words. The incantation of the American dream. Charlie, did you ever hear of the Chinaman button?
7: The which?
1: When you were a kid. Didn't anybody ever ask you about it? It's kind of a puzzle. I guess you could call it a moral dilemma.
7: No, I never heard of it. What's a Chinaman button?
1: It goes like this. Now, suppose you were told that by simply pressing a button, you could kill the Chinaman. Thousands of miles away. A Chinaman whose fate meant nothing to you, no more than the fate of a fly on a table. And yet, by pushing this button, by sending just one anonymous Oriental to his death, you would receive $1 million. Tax-free. What would you do, Charlie?
7: I don't know. Press the button, I guess.
1: Sure, that's right. You'd press the button. I'd press the button. Even Walter Van What's-His-Face would press the button.
7: No, not him. Not that guy.
1: Oh, yeah, sure he would, Charlie.
7: No, I really don't think so, Phil. Walter would think about it and begin wondering if that Chinaman might not have a wife and kids. Walter does. He's got 5 kids, as a matter of fact.
1: You're wrong, Charlie. Everybody's the same when it comes to money as the great leveler.
7: No, I really mean it. Walter wouldn't push that button for $10 million. That's the kind of guy he is. And that's why you don't have the Brewster account anymore.
1: He pushed that button just like anybody else.
7: There isn't any Chinaman button. So what's the difference?
1: That's right. There isn't any Chinaman button. Or is there?
8: I don't get you, Phil. What's all this talk about a button?
1: I didn't say there had to be a button, Lou. Not literally. Or a Chinaman, for that matter. Van Haas sounds Dutch. How about a Dutchman?
8: What are you talking about? I think he drank a little too much at lunch. Well,
1: he wouldn't be so high and mighty once he pressed that button, would he? That would knock his halo off.
8: What?
1: Which is worse, Lou, taking a kickback or killing a man?
8: Oh, come on, Phil. Will you talk sense?
1: We'd have him right where we want him. We could call the shots then, Lou. We can get Charlie his job back. We might even get our account back.
8: Oh, for Pete's sake, Phil, will you tell me what you're talking about?
1: Better. I'll show you what I mean. Only first, I gotta compose a letter.
8: A letter to who?
1: Don't rush me. This has got to be done right. We're going to have to print up a special letterhead, something that really looks authentic. Somebody in the art department can do that.
8: But what for?
1: Here, let me use that portable of yours. I'll have to find one of those services that post letters from overseas.
8: Dear Mr. Van Haas, you're writing this guy?
1: Yep.
8: Well, what are you going to say to him?
1: I am going to offer him the American dream, Lou.
9: Millie?
3: Oh, Walter, I didn't know you were home.
9: I got here about 10 minutes ago. I was looking through the mail. How are you?
3: Oh, all right. Tired as usual.
9: Isn't it kind of chilly to be out here?
3: Oh, I just had to get out of the house. Kids have been impossible all day. You know how hard it rained this morning.
9: Yes, yes, I know. Honey, did you see the letter?
3: Hmm?
9: The one from South Africa?
3: Oh, yeah, sure, I noticed it. Save the stamps, will you? Peter wants it.
9: Yeah, Millie, do you know what the letter's about?
3: No, can't imagine. You don't know anyone in South Africa, do you?
9: Of course not, but somebody there knows me. It's from some law firm. Look at the letterhead.
3: Uh-huh. Dries Fertog and Beerenbrook? What a name.
9: It's Dutch, I guess. Uh-huh. Dries Hartog and Beerenbrook. Hmm. 200 Commissioner Street, Johannesburg, South Africa.
3: Read it, huh?
9: Well, it says, Dear Mr. Van Haas, our firm is collecting data for record-keeping purposes concerning the surviving family of one of our clients. Would you be so good as to confirm the following facts? Your name, Walter Van Haas. I can confirm that, all right.
3: Well, go on. Read the rest.
9: Your father's name, Benjamin Van Haas. Right again. Your mother's name, Sylvia Reach.
3: I didn't know your mother's name was Sylvia.
9: Oh, she always hated the name. That's why she called herself Sally. Anyway, now let's see. Paternal grandparents, Jan Van Haas, Elsa Voort. If the foregoing facts are not correct, would you kindly advise us by return mail? Well, I just saved some postage anyway.
3: Is that all it says?
9: Now, just one more sentence. If these facts are correct, there is no need for further communication. Thank you for your attention to this matter. Yours faithfully, L. something or other. I can't make out the signature.
3: For heaven's sakes, Walter, what do you suppose it means?
9: I haven't the faintest idea. Maybe I've got a rich uncle in South Africa.
3: Oh.
9: Maybe he owns one of those diamond or gold mines.
3: Oh, if only. Tell him to send us a couple of diamonds, fast. Maybe we could start looking for a new house. If I don't get out of this cheese box soon, I'll just go out of my mind.
9: I'll settle for a couple of gold nuggets. We can melt them down and use them to fill Elsa's teeth. That ought to cut down that dental bill.
3: Look, why don't you write to those people in South Africa and ask them what it's all about?
9: Well, you heard what the man wrote. If these facts are correct, there is no need for further communication.
4: Thank you for your attention to this matter. Faithfully yours. Scribble, scribble, scribble. How does that sound, Lou?
6: Sounds like the real thing, Phil.
4: Look at that letterhead. Is that perfect or is that perfect? Harry Twinner in the art department did it. Use the transfer type you just rub on the paper. You can't tell it from the real thing.
6: Well, where'd you get the names from? Van Haas's family?
4: I got them from Charlie Edwards, right out of the files at the Brewster Company.
6: And you really got it mailed from South Africa?
4: Yeah, straight from Johannesburg. Airmail special delivery. Should have arrived by now.
6: Phil, it's crazy. You going to all that trouble just for a joke on the guy?
4: It's not a joke. It's serious business. Hand me that phone.
6: Yeah. What are you doing now?
4: Hello, Brewster Company? Mr. Van Haas, please. My name is Thompson. Just tell Mr. Van Haas that I wish to speak to him in connection with South Africa. I'm sure he'll understand. Yeah. Yeah, I'll wait.
6: Phil, will you please tell me what you're doing?
4: I'm going to make an appointment with this man, Lou. I'm going to make a deal with him. For the Chinaman button.
0: Phil Thurston seems to have invented his own Chinaman button, but will his improved model work? It all depends on Mr. Walter Van Haas. We'll return shortly with Act Two.

0: Now let's go back to Phil Thurston, or rather, let's go back to Mr. Thompson.
1: Nice of you to come all the way downtown to meet me for lunch, Mr. Van Haas.
2: That's okay.
1: I'm sorry I don't have a permanent office, so a place like this is convenient for me.
2: You still haven't told me what business you're in, Mr. Thompson.
1: I would have come to your home for this meeting, but I didn't want to disturb your wife and children. You do have children, don't you?
2: I sure do. Five of them.
1: How old are they?
2: Stepladder. 2, 4, 6, 8, 10.
1: That's a lot of mouths to feed.
2: Yep, and teeth to fill.
1: Yes, I don't doubt it.
2: Did you say that you were with that law firm in Johannesburg, Dries Hartog, and... Sorry, I can't remember the last name. I'm not sure I could pronounce it if I did.
1: Your family is Dutch, isn't it?
2: Yeah, my grandparents were Hollanders, but the rest of us are strictly Yanks.
1: Well, the answer is no, I don't come from the attorneys in Johannesburg, but I wanted to talk to you about their letter.
2: Frankly, we couldn't figure it out, Millie and I. That's my wife. I don't remember having any relatives in South Africa, and neither does my father.
1: Oh, your dad's alive, then?
2: Yes, he lives in Allentown. I called him, but he didn't have any answers.
1: Well, maybe I can help. You see, there is a relative, but a very distant one. One of those cousins 4 and 5 times removed.
2: What's his name?
1: Oh, it wouldn't mean anything to you if I told you.
2: Yeah, but you do know his name.
1: It is my business to know such things.
2: Well, that brings us back to the original question, doesn't it? About what business you're in.
1: The person who told me the name of your relative was a clerk in the offices of Dries, Hartog, and Beerenboek. He works for them, but you might say that he's on my payroll, too.
2: I don't think I understand.
1: He's the one who informed me about the letter that was being sent to you and why it was being sent.
2: Is there any reason why you can't tell me my cousin's name?
1: I'd rather not. I think you'll understand why. Later. But I will tell you something about him.
2: Why?
1: He left the Netherlands with his family when he was very young. He's lived in South Africa since. He's in the diamond business.
2: Well, well.
1: He's a widower, he has no children, and he's rich. He is very, very rich. And at the moment, he has only one traceable heir.
2: Wait a minute. You mean that I actually do have a rich uncle in South Africa?
1: I know, I said cousin.
2: But that's incredible. I mean, Millie and I were kidding about it. We even said that he might be in the diamond business.
1: Oh, he is, very much so.
2: And are you saying that I'm his only heir?
1: That's correct.
2: Well, if there was the possibility of some kind of inheritance, why didn't the lawyer say so?
1: Simple enough. There was nothing to say.
2: What?
1: The attorneys were only performing a routine function, putting the gentleman's will in good order. Undoubtedly, they'll have to redraw the will sooner or later in favor of a closer relation, such as a new wife.
2: A wife?
1: You see, this rich cousin of yours is only 41 and in excellent health. How old are you, Mr. Van Haas?
2: 43. So that's all there was to it, just a routine inquiry.
1: At the moment, that's all there is to it.
2: Well, I'm not surprised. I never did believe you get something for nothing in this world.
1: I said, at the moment.
2: What do you mean?
1: Mr. Van Haas, you don't know this man in South Africa. You don't know the first thing about him. In fact, he means nothing at all to you.
2: I guess so.
1: And the only way he could mean something to you is by dying, isn't that right?
2: Well, that's a rough way of putting it, but if you mean that he won't benefit me until his death, I guess that's obvious.
1: Now, what if I told you that this man will be dead in 2 or 3 days, and that his entire estate will be yours?
2: I thought you said he was healthy.
1: Well, I'm just asking how you would feel.
2: Sorry for the guy, I suppose.
1: Sorry about a man you don't know?
2: Well, he's a human being.
1: I see. Mr. Van Haas, did you read the newspaper this morning?
2: Yes, I did.
1: You looked at the obituary page?
2: Yeah, briefly.
1: Did you feel sorry for all the people whose death was reported? Did you feel any real sorrow for them?
2: No, I can't say I felt sorrow.
1: Because they were all strangers, weren't they?
2: All right, Mr. Thompson, I'm a human being, too, and I guess if I got a letter from Dries, Hartog, and whatever, telling me that I was rich, I wouldn't go into mourning. I'd probably go out and celebrate. If you saw my kids' dental bills, you'd understand.
1: But I do understand. Believe me, I understand very well. That's why I wanted to see you, to suggest arranging that happy event without the slightest trouble on your part, without any obligation until you're completely satisfied.
2: What the devil does that mean?
1: All you have to do is say yes. Just that one word and your dream will come true.
2: Yes to what?
1: In a short time, you'll receive another letter from Johannesburg informing you of the sad news that your cousin, Mr. Well, I still won't reveal his name. Let him remain anonymous. That'll make your decision a great deal easier, I'm sure.
2: What decision?
1: The decision to inherit his estate.
2: Now, hold it just a minute. Are you talking about...
1: Please, keep your voice down. Mr. Van Haas, I'm making this as easy for you as pushing a button. If you give your approval, my agents in Johannesburg will be contacted within hours. The rest will be handled simply and with dispatch. All you'll have to do is wait for official notification of your inheritance. When the money arrives, of course, I'll expect payment in the amount of 50% of the total. By our calculations, I'd say that total should be just about $1 million.
2: Good Lord. I think you mean it. I think you really do.
1: I know you have scruples, Mr. Van Haas, but I also think you have common
2: sense.
1: Listen,
2: Mr. Thompson, if that's your name...
1: Yes, of course, you're quite right. It isn't. But it's the name you'll use to get in touch with me.
2: I'm not getting in touch with you because I can give you your answer right now. It is no.
1: Well, don't be so hasty.
2: I never heard such a filthy proposition in my entire life.
1: Look, if the percentage is the problem, we can discuss it. Our organization has been known to be flexible about such
2: things. Money has nothing to do with it.
1: We could base our agreement on a sliding scale. That is, we would take 50% of any inherited amount up to and including $1 million. Anything after that, our percentage would be 40%. Does that sound more attractive?
2: You talk about it like it was some kind of a simple business deal.
1: But it is. Especially simple for you. A very clean, very uncomplicated deal. You do nothing at all, Mr. Van Haas. Can I make you understand that? You won't be connected to your cousin's desk in any way. In fact, our agents are so expert at what they do, it's almost certainly going to be called an accident. Believe me, we've never had the slightest bit of trouble in the past.
2: You heard my answer, Mr. Thompson. Now, if you'll excuse me...
1: You haven't had your lunch yet.
2: My appetite is gone.
1: Van Haas.
2: What?
1: I'm sorry. Perhaps I put the whole thing to you too bluntly. I shouldn't have expected a man like yourself to agree immediately.
2: Or ever.
1: All right. Maybe you'll never agree. But at least give yourself some time to think it over.
2: I don't need any time.
1: Just 12 hours. 12 hours, that's all I'm talking about. Now, if you change your mind any time during the next 12 hours, you can reach me at the Florentine Hotel on 51st Street. Did you get that name?
2: I don't need to remember it, Mr. Thompson. I'd like to forget your name, too, in this whole conversation.
1: I'll be at the Florentine Hotel between 8 o'clock and midnight tonight. Don't call me after 12, my sleeping habits, you understand?
2: I don't see how you can sleep at all, Mr. Thompson.
1: You'd be amazed at how well rich men sleep.
2: Well, you can go to bed early tonight. Don't wait up for my call because there won't be one. Goodbye.
1: So long, Walter. I'll be hearing from you.
2: Oh, honey, cut it out. Stop it. No. Tell me what the matter is.
3: Nothing. It's nothing.
2: It's got to be something, Millie. Are the kids okay?
3: Yes, they're all right.
2: It's pretty quiet in the playroom.
3: Well, that's because I packed the twins off to Mother. They were getting out of hand, Walter. I just couldn't stand it anymore.
2: Oh, okay, fine. And I'm sure your mother is delighted. You know what's wrong with you? You're not eating right. You're eating like a bird these days.
3: Well, that's practically all I can afford to buy these days. Bird food. I didn't mean that, Walter. Honest, I didn't.
2: I know you didn't. I know it. Look, honey, I wish you'd see Dr. Julian and have him check you over.
3: Walter, I did see Dr. Julian.
2: You did? When?
3: This morning.
2: I didn't know you were going.
3: Well, I didn't want you to know. Not until I was sure, anyway.
2: Sure about what? Hey, you're not sick, are you? I mean, did he find anything serious?
3: No, I'm not sick. I'm pregnant, Walter.
2: What?
3: You see, I'm not over the hill after all. I can still make babies. It should be some sort of comfort, shouldn't it?
2: A baby?
3: Dr. Julian shook his finger at me and said he was going to call you sometime and give you a lecture on the population explosion.
2: Well, that's just great, honey.
3: No, Walter, it's not just great. Oh, honey, don't pretend to be happy about it. I just can't be.
2: Well, it's not the end of the world.
3: Oh, that's right. It's a beginning, isn't it? That's what Mother said when I told her. She's always said that, even with the first one, with Peter, 10 years ago, almost 11. Walter, do you realize we've been married almost 13 years?
2: I know, Melly, and I know they haven't always been easy years.
3: Why is everything always beginning? When does the middle of everything start for us? Is our life just going to go from beginning to end without anything worthwhile in the middle? Oh, no!
2: What was that?
3: I asked Elsa to wash the dishes and put them away. Oh, I better get in there before they're all broken.
2: Millie, we have to talk.
3: After dinner, all right? I haven't even started it yet. I'm sorry.
2: It's all right. I've got some work to do anyway. Or some thinking anyway.
1: That's right, Charlie. I'm staying downtown tonight.
4: Ah, you got something going for you, Phil?
1: You might say that.
4: Oh, you bachelors really have a good life. Where does she live? Pat around here?
1: Actually, I took a hotel room for a couple of days at the Florentine.
4: She wouldn't have a friend, would she? Well, I could call Louise and tell her I have to work tonight.

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1: Would you press it to make $1 million? Or before you answer, wait until we return with Act 3. Now let's pay a visit to the Florentine Hotel. It's a posh little hotel with all of the conveniences. And in room 610, there's a gentleman registered under the name of Thompson.
2: That was a request for the gang at the Williamsburg warehouse. And now here's the time and weather check. It's exactly 40 minutes past the hour.
3: Hello, Phil.
4: Hi, Lou. Come on in.
3: So, this is the Florentine Hotel, huh? Well, that's not a bad-looking room. What do they call this, a suite?
4: That's right. Bedroom is in there. Look at this bar setup. Glasses, refrigerator, everything.
3: It's nice. Very nice.
4: You want a drink? All I got is vodka.
3: Oh, no, thanks. I'm strictly a Scotch man. You know that.
4: Sorry about that.
3: That's okay. I'm not staying long. I'll just leave the layouts and the reports for you to look over. We can talk about them in the morning at the shop.
4: Relax, Lou. Your wife knows you're working late tonight, doesn't she?
3: Yeah, she knows.
4: Well, sit down. Take it easy. Look, I got some orange juice. I can make you a screwdriver.
3: No, thanks, Phil.
4: Guess I have to drink alone, then. Well, aren't you going to ask me about your friend, Van Haas?
3: What about him?
4: I told you I was going to see him today, or rather that Mr. Thompson was going to see him.
3: Did you?
4: That's right. I saw him for lunch and told him the whole story about how easy it was for him to become a millionaire just by pushing the Chinaman button. Or maybe I should have called it the Dutchman button.
3: Did he believe it, Phil?
4: All the way.
3: But did he go for it? I mean, about having the guy in South Africa killed.
4: No. No, he wouldn't go along.
3: Ah, so Charlie was right.
4: He said no because he was scared. He was afraid that he was getting into something too deep for him.
3: Well, maybe that wasn't it, Phil. Maybe he is the kind of guy Charlie says he is.
4: Maybe he was that kind of guy, Lou. And that was before he ever got really tempted. A lot of people are honest because they never had anything worth being dishonest about. Am I right?
3: You don't think much of people, do you?
4: I think people are people, that's all. Open your eyes, Lou. Look at what's happening all around you. Everybody's on the grab. You don't know that by now. You've been living in a cave all your life.
3: All right, all right. I don't want to argue with you.
4: Everybody's corruptible, Lou. Everybody. High and low.
3: Yeah, it sure looks like it these days.
4: These days, old days, any days. We're just hearing more about it now. That's the only difference.
3: But there are limits, Phil. I mean, like what you offered Van Haas. Well, let's face it, you were talking about murder.
4: Maybe that's the word that came to his mind, too. But when he thinks it over, he'll give it a different name. He'll come to the conclusion that all I was talking about was pushing a button.
3: You mean you still think he'll say yes?
4: I told him to call me here. That's why I took this suite at the hotel under the name of Thompson.
3: So that's what it was. And I figured, I don't know, that you had some chick you didn't want to know your right name.
4: I told Van Haas to call me here any time before midnight, in case he changed his mind.
3: Before midnight? It's almost 11 o'clock now.
4: That's right.
3: Well, why did you give him a deadline?
4: Because he needs one. We all need one, or we postpone things forever.
3: Phil, I don't think he'll call.
4: Why not?
3: I think the guy's already made up his mind.
4: Oh, no, he hasn't. He's watching the clock right now, just as we are. He's watching those hands move towards 12, thinking about how simple it would be to pick up the phone and call. You see, that's the beauty part of the whole thing, the simplicity. You remember that old camera

0: Logan, you press the button, we do the rest.
1: No, I don't think you're right. I don't think he'll do it.
0: I can see him right this minute, Lou. Maybe he's in bed, looking up at the ceiling. Maybe he's locked himself up in the study, and he's telling himself all the reasons why he shouldn't say yes. Then he wonders if he's really fair to make the decision all by himself. I mean, there's his wife, too. He remembers all the little deprivations, all the promises he made to her when they were younger, those trips to Europe, the mink coat. Then there are the kids, of course. 5 kids, Lou. Think what that money would mean to them. He's really moved by the thought of the kids.
1: You know, maybe I'll have a drink after all.
0: He's not thinking of himself, of course. No, he doesn't count. The things he would like to do, the places he wants to see, or that car he wants to own. You ever know a man who didn't want some car he couldn't afford? Yeah. And then there's that nice, smug feeling of security he could have with that pile of money swelling with interest in some bank that never thought he was worth more than a calendar at Christmas.
1: Well, maybe he is thinking all that, Phil, but just the same, I don't think he'll call.

0: Walter, are you still awake?
1: Yeah.
0: Do you feel all right?
1: Yeah, I'm okay.
0: You're not still thinking about it, are you?
1: About what?
0: About, you know, the baby.
1: Oh, no. No, Millie, I wasn't thinking about the baby. Go back to sleep, honey.
0: But, you know, I'm less than 2 months gone, honey. If you're really upset about...
1: Stop that kind of talk.
0: Well, I just thought... Well, there are alternatives.
1: I'm sick of hearing about that alternative. I heard about it the last time you were pregnant, remember?
0: I'm sorry. I know you're worried about money. I know all the debts we have.
1: We'll get along.
0: Honey, you're not angry with me.
1: No, I'm not angry. I'm just restless. I've got business worries. Can't turn my mind off.
0: Why don't you read a while?
1: The light will keep you awake. I'll go to the living room.
0: Walter?
1: Yep.
0: I love you.
1: I love you too, Millie. Listen to that clock. Why do cheap clocks have to tick so loud? Yeah, we've got to get ourselves an electric one, maybe one of those digital clocks.
0: Darling, they cost money.
1: Yes. What doesn't? Hello? Oh, yeah, I ordered the scotch. Oh, you can, huh? All right, thanks. Sorry, Lou. Room service can't deliver from the bar after 11:30.
2: That's okay, Phil. I don't really want to drink anyway.
1: I'm almost out of liquor myself.
2: You're almost out of time, too.
1: 11:45. See, I just can't believe it. I can't believe that guy could be that stupid.
2: Is that what you call it?
1: Of course. I mean, who wouldn't jump at a chance like this? Oh, I'm making it so easy for him, so painless. Easier than scratching along on a paycheck shot through with deductions. Easier than bowing and scraping every day of your life to people whose guts he hates. You know old man Brewster. Can you imagine having to be nice to that guy every day?
2: We did it.
1: Yes. That's why I know.
2: Ah, Phil... I think you're taking this joke much too much to heart. You're letting it mean too much to you.
1: There's still time left for him to call.
2: But he won't.
1: He's probably getting panicky right now.
2: What about you, Phil?
1: He sees the whole thing slipping away from him. He's telling himself how dumb he is. He's telling himself that the Chinaman doesn't mean a thing to
2: Dutchman.
1: Him. He's telling himself that he's got a bigger duty, a greater responsibility to his wife, to his kids, even himself.
2: Well, you forget it, it's over.
1: It's no concern of his what happens 7,000 miles away. He doesn't have to dirty his hands. All he has to do is call.
2: You're lost, Phil. Why don't you admit it? Aren't you going to answer it?
1: Sure. I'll answer.
2: Maybe room service again.
1: Maybe. Hello?
3: Mr. Thompson, this is Walter von Haas.
1: Okay, I'm coming. Who is it?
4: Room service.
1: Ah, breakfast. Come on in, I'm starving.
4: Yes, sir.
1: Are you sure those scrambled eggs are hot? They tasted like rubber yesterday morning.
4: They should be all right, sir.
1: Yeah, well, you tell the chef he'll hear from me if they aren't.
4: Yes, sir. Will you sign right here, sir?
1: Okay. There we are.
4: Thank you. I'll be back later for the table.
1: Half an hour, that's all I need.
4: Yes, sir.
1: I guess my shower's going to have to wait. Oh, now what? Hello.
5: Bill.
1: Oh, hi, what's up?
5: How come you're still at the hotel? I thought you were just going to stay there 1 or 2 days. It's the third day now.
1: I like it here. May stay until the end of the week. Besides, I saw some great-looking chicks at the bar downstairs. Well, what's happening?
5: Nothing. I was just wondering if you knew anything about, Van Haas?
1: Walter Van Haas? He's just waiting for the mailman, Lou. Waiting to hear the good news from South Africa.
5: I spoke to Charlie Edwards. Mrs. Van Haas called in sick yesterday.
1: Yeah, I'll bet he was sick. I'll bet he was home planning on ways to spend all that money he thinks he's going to get. $1 million. No, 500 grand.
5: You coming into the office soon, Phil?
1: Sure, I'll be there just as soon as I finish breakfast and grab a shower.
5: I'll see you later, then.
1: All right. I bet those eggs are cold for sure. Oh, for Pete's sake, it's a conspiracy.
6: Hello, Mr. Thompson.
1: Well, what are you doing here?
6: May I come in?
1: I told you not to get in touch with me, Van Haas.
6: Yes, I know you did, but I had to talk to you in person.
1: I told you that it was for your own protection.
6: Now, don't worry. I found out your room number, and I came up the back stairs. Nobody knows I'm here.
1: Well, why are you here?
6: Please let me come in.
1: All right. As you can see, I'm just about to take a shower, so whatever you have to say, would you make it fast?
6: Yes, I'll make it fast.
1: I hope you haven't come here to say that you changed your mind, because it's too late for that. The thing is over and done with.
6: It is? You're sure of that?
1: Yep. As soon as you gave me your okay, I was in touch with our agents in Johannesburg. They didn't waste any time either.
6: And it went, all right?
1: Flawlessly, just as I promised.
6: Ah.
1: All you have to do is wait.
6: Yes, I see. I just had to hear it from you, Mr. Thompson. I had to hear it for myself.
1: Well, now you've heard it. Now you go home and you wait for the mailman.
6: Yes. The mailman.
1: What's the matter, Van Haas? He looks strange. You feel all right?
6: Oh, yes, I feel fine. Truth is, I never felt better in my life.
1: Good. Good. I'm glad to hear it.
6: I feel a lot different than I felt 2 days ago. I can't tell you what a torture it was for me to make that phone call to you. Absolute torture. But after I hung up, I felt as light as a feather.
1: You did, huh?
6: Yeah, felt fine. I felt wonderful. Even though I got myself involved in killing a man. It's funny, isn't it?
1: It was easy, wasn't it? Just like I said it would be.
6: Yes, that's the word. I never knew anything could be that easy. Changed me, Mr. Thompson. I saw how stupid I'd been all my life. How stupid most of us are to waste the one life we're given. I owe you a lot.
1: Well, if you came to say thanks, you're welcome. Now, if you'll excuse me...
6: I felt like a giant. I felt... There was nothing I couldn't do. I was a coward before, a weakling. But you showed me a better way.
1: Okay. Would you go home now, Mr. Van Haas? I mean, the less we see of each other, the better. Now, when the money arrives, I'll be in touch with you about my 50%.
6: Yes, your 50%. That's really what I wanted to discuss, Mr. Thompson. Tell me, does this fireplace work? Or is it just for show?
1: I really wouldn't know.
6: But I see that they have all the implements.
1: What are you doing with that poker? Van Haas, are you crazy?
6: Sorry, Mr. Thompson, but 100% is so much better!
4: I thought I'd have to bring a hammer or something, but a poker was so much better. Now... into the bathroom, Mr. Thompson. Up, into the shower. Yeah.
6: What a shame that you slipped in the tub, Mr. Thompson. What a terrible shame. Now I have to go home to wait for the mailman.
7: I'll be back in a moment with a final thought. There's an old saying, if you're going to dig a grave for a man, make sure you dig two. Our cast included Paul Hecht, Mason Adams, Ralph Bell, and Evie Juster. Associate Director, Marlon Swing. 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

0: Come in. Welcome. Welcome to Mystery Theater. I am Hyman Brown. A savage place as holy, as enchanted as air beneath the waning moon was haunted by a woman wailing for her demon lover. A woman wailing for her demon lover. How poignant. How poignant the way the poet puts it. But are there demon lovers? And are there women who will fall in love with them? Surely this is the stuff of legend and myth. And yet, there are things that simply cannot be explained.
1: You mean we shall actually see the tiger from up here in the tree?
2: Yes, and I shall shoot him as he passes below.
1: But why should he pass by here?
2: Well, he's after the goat. The one down there.
1: Oh, poor creature. Why doesn't he run away?
2: We can't. He's tied to a stake in the ground.
1: But the tiger will kill him.
2: An unfortunate necessity.
1: Oh, no. Oh, no. I shall not permit it.
2: Louise, where are you going?
1: I intend to free that
2: goat. Louise, you can't go down there. Come back here. Louise!
0: Our mystery drama, The Love God, was written especially for the Mystery Theater by Sam Dan and stars Marion Seldes and Court Benson. I shall be back shortly with Act One.

0: east is east, and west is west, and never the twain shall meet. So said Mr. Kipling. But he knew better than that, because it did meet for many years in that vast, mysterious universe of a country called India. India with its kaleidoscope of religions, races, and languages. India where there is so much myth and so much reality. This is a story that took place at a time when India was known as the British Raj. A lady and a gentleman are sitting on a veranda. Did you know that veranda is an Indian word? And they are sipping tea.
1: Cream.
2: Thank you.
1: Sugar.
2: Thank you.
1: Cake.
2: Oh, I shouldn't.
1: But you will.
2: Well, just the thinnest, tiniest sliver.
1: I know what you're up to, Willis. You're afraid to spoil your appetite for dinner.
2: Oh, about dinner. I shall not be having dinner.
1: No?
2: Bahadur Khan.
1: Not having dinner?
2: I'm afraid not.
1: But we've prepared your favorite.
2: I'm afraid it can't be helped. Ah, Bahadur Khan. It is in my mind to hunt this night. See, therefore, that thou wilt prepare the double-barrel express rifle.
1: You're going to hunt this evening?
2: Well, reports of a man-eating tiger in the Mahura district, causing no end of a fuss.
1: Oh.
2: The tiger has got to be put a stop to.
1: And you're taking Bahadur Khan with you?
2: Well, of course.
1: But you will be back by Saturday?
2: Yes, one way or another.
1: That's good. I need Bahadur Khan to drive to the railroad station at Maipur.
2: Oh?
1: Yes. To pick up Louise.
2: Louise?
1: I've actually prevailed upon her to come out for a visit.
2: Louise?
1: You remember my friend Louise?
2: The skinny one?
1: Well, she is slender.
2: Pasty-faced?
1: Light complexion.
2: Watery eye.
1: Actually, her eyes are that delicate shade of china blue.
2: Kind of a big woman.
1: Stately.
2: And as I recall, very opinionated.
1: She does have some rather sincerely held convictions. She's really a lovely person.
2: No doubt.
1: When you get to know her, you don't mind, do you?
2: Well, this is your home as well as mine. Perfectly awful female.
1: Now, Willis, she's a perfectly lovely person.
2: I was talking, my dear, from a masculine point of view. Ah, Bahadur Khan, I shall want the Martin as my second gun. See thee now to the horses.
3: My name is Bahadur Khan. I serve in the house of Willis Foster Sahib. Foster Sahib is the district commissioner. He is wise indeed. In his 40 years of life, he has not taken a wife. This does not sit well with his sister, Pamela Sahiba, a widow who keeps his home. English mem sahibs have a peculiar affliction. They cannot tolerate the sight of a bachelor. I could tell by the sweet notes in Pamela Sahiba's voice and the shining look in her eyes that this Louise Sahiba was her latest candidate to storm the citadel of the fortress that was Foster Sahib's heart.
4: Boy!
3: Does the Mem Sahib deign to speak to one so lowly?
4: Are you... it's your name supposed to be. I've got it written down here. Are you Bahadur Khan?
3: Bahadur Khan, it is. With the permission of the presence.
4: You were supposed to meet me inside the terminal.
3: If the presence will forgive, I was afraid to venture inside the house of the fire carriages.
4: Afraid? What on earth is there to be afraid of?
3: The fire wagon that pulls the Tiren.
4: The engine?
3: Inside, it is filled with devils.
4: Devils?
3: Oh, yes. Devils that have been captured by the government and sentenced to boil the water to make steam for the train.
4: I have never heard such nonsense.
3: Angry devils. And sometimes they escape. In their great fury, they will melt the iron of the fire wagon. And there is a terrible explosion, and many die.
4: How can you believe such superstitious nonsense?
3: If it offends the presence, I shall not believe it. She was rather large, as Mem Sahibas go, and not at all unshapely. However, her tongue was never silent. A talking woman for Foster Sahib? Never. And so, without a moment of silence, we drove to the house. As we entered the gate, there was something that finally stilled her voice for a moment.
4: What's that? What's that noise?
3: Noise?
4: Can't you hear over there? That man is hitting that woman.
3: That is so.
4: He's beating her. Put a stop to it.
3: Sahiba, that man is Foster Sahib's gardener, Pir Khan.
4: Make him stop. He has no right to beat that woman.
3: He has every right. She is his wife.
4: I'll stop him myself.
3: But Sahiba...
4: Stop that! I said stop that, you scoundrel! Stop that at once!
3: Poor Pir Khan. What was he doing but beating his wife? Suddenly he was beset unmercifully with an umbrella. And thus did the Memsahib Louise enter the household. I must say she made her presence felt. She was constantly correcting, admonishing, advising. She was having an effect on everyone, except, of course, Foster Sahib. He found reasons to work quite late at the office. One day, the two Memsahibs were having tea on the veranda.
1: Louise, dear, I must ask you not to, to interfere.
4: Interfere? In what way?
1: Well, the truth is, in every way.
4: Well, I'm sure I don't understand.
1: Since you've come to the station, Louise, you've managed to turn things topsy-turvy, inside out, upside down, and every which way.
4: Have I indeed?
1: For example, you know, Pir Khan's beating his wife.
4: Oh, I put a stop to that quickly enough.
1: The point is, you had no right to stop him. And you had no right to belabor him with your umbrella, either.
4: Do you object to my actions, Pamela?
1: I'm afraid, Louise, I must say yes.
4: But the scoundrel was beating her without mercy. You didn't see him abuse that poor girl.
1: Oh, I've seen him.
4: You have?
1: Yes. Many times.
4: And you've done nothing to prevent it?
1: There's nothing I can or should do to prevent it. Things are very different out here.
4: Oh, yes. And you're different, too. But back home, you were a member of the Fabian Society.
1: Well?
4: Well, I remember you at the meeting when you were asked to speak.
1: Please, Louise.
4: They still talk about that speech, the most inspiring oration on the rights of human beings.
1: Louise, what you fail to understand...
4: Suppose they could be aware of this conversation. What would they say about it back home?
1: This is my home now, Louise. My husband is buried here. My children are being raised here. I have no other home.
4: Oh, Pamela, you mustn't think that way.
1: You'd better start thinking that way, too.
4: Oh, no, never.
1: Louise, I asked you to come here because there is no hope for you in England.
4: That isn't true.
1: Then why did you come? That crowd of starry-eyed idealists we ran about with, for the most part, they don't believe in marriage. And those that do, well, they don't believe in... Well, they don't believe in consummating it.
4: Pamela!
1: I saw the way the wind was blowing there 10 years ago. So I came here where I could meet someone. It took you somewhat longer, but here you are. Meanwhile, please do not upset my household.
4: What am I doing to upset
1: you? In the matter of Pir Khan and his way, for example, you have given me a problem. You see, he no longer beats her.
4: And that's a problem.
1: Laila is the best cook I've ever had. Now she just sits and mopes all day.
4: Well, why?
1: Because her heart is broken. She believes her husband no longer loves her.
4: But why should she think so?
1: Because he no longer beats her. Dear, let us not forget the object of your visit. I know that my brother is a most unusually difficult fish to land. Do you see this charm around my neck?
4: Mm-hmm. Rather somber-looking thing.
1: Well, please listen before you say anything. When I came to India 10 years ago to live with Willis, Bahadur Khan said to me, Sahiba, here is a token. from the god of love, Omira.
4: Omira?
1: There are thousands of such gods. At any rate, he told me, if I wore the charm constantly, within the year I would be married. I did. And I was.
4: Are you telling me that you actually believe in this?
1: What I'm telling you is that a girl needs all the help she can get. And so I took the liberty of asking Bahadur Khan to...
4: To what?
1: Bahadur Khan. You'll see, Louise.
3: Sahiba.
1: Bahadur Khan, hast thou found the charm for the Nem Sahib, as I asked thee?
3: One who is even less than the dirt beneath the Sahiba's feet has indeed brought that which is desired. Behold.
1: Oh, Louise, look, it is beautiful.
4: Well, what is it supposed to be?
1: It's your charm. You are now under the special graces of the love god, Omira.
4: What are you saying, Pamela?
1: And before the year is out, he shall find you a husband. Here, wear it around your neck.
4: I shall do no such
1: thing. Oh, but Louise...
4: Do you expect me to partake in this superstitious nonsense? To aid, abet, and encourage it? No. Thank you, Bahadur Khan. Pamela, I shall win Willis through intelligence and wit and all the civilized things we have in common.
3: Such a vain and foolish Memsahib. But what is to be done? The English, they are like children. They refuse to learn when they are young, and when they grow old, it is too late. Poor, silly Louise Sahiba. Now, no one shall ever lead her to the marriage bed.
0: I don't know about you, but I agree with Pamela. A woman needs all the help she can get, particularly in the affairs of the heart. So then, what prognosis for this proposed match between Willis and Louise? Can it proceed without help from the love god? Is there a love god? Mystery Theater will continue with Act 2 in just a few moments.

0: It is said that marriages and hangings go by destiny, which means that each is foreordained. But destiny, like everything else, can always use a push here and there along the line. Well, here we are in the India of over 100 years ago. A determined spinster named Louise has just turned down an offer of help from one of the local love gods. My goodness, you would think it was an offer she couldn't afford to refuse.
1: That will be all bad again.
2: Sahiba.
1: You didn't have to hurt his feelings. You could have accepted the charm.
3: And connived at this dark superstition.
1: Oh, Louise, everything doesn't have to be so serious.
3: Well, I think it's high time we adopted a serious attitude towards that heathen mythology.
1: Bahadur Khan is quite tolerant about our religion. Can't we extend the same indulgence to his? Really, dear, you shouldn't be so earnest all the time.
3: But life is earnest. Life is real.
1: Yes, yes, I suppose so. Now, shall we apply ourselves to the problem at hand? The conquest of Willis?
3: Oh, I wish you wouldn't refer to planning for marriage as a conquest.
1: Conquest? Seduction? Call it what you will.
3: I call it a meeting of the mind.
1: It's also a meeting of the bodies.
3: Two rational, intelligent human beings who can see that their best interests can be served and their better natures enhanced by a union, as it were, of the spiritual aspects.
1: Tell me, what plans have you in mind for Willis?
3: I shall prove to Willis that I am completely interested, not to say fascinated, by his work.
1: Oh, why do women feel they must take an interest in a man's work?
3: Well, to prove that they share.
1: Nonsense.
3: I intend to have a partnership with my husband.
1: What most men have in mind is an ownership.
3: Not modern, progressive, enlightened men.
1: Oh, darling, they're the most boring kind.
4: Well, good afternoon.
1: Oh, home early, I see, Willis.
4: Yes, pour me a cup of that tea, please. Bahadur Khan.
3: How are you, Willis? We see so little of you.
4: Well, the work of the empire, the vast, lumbering Indian empire, must be got through somehow. Ah, Bahadur Khan. It is time to settle accounts with the man-eater in the Maihura Hills. Thou wilt fetch the double-barrel rifle and ammunition.
2: It is even as the prince commands.
4: The second gun and all else that will be required for the hunt. We leave in the morning.
1: Are you going to try for that tiresome tiger again?
4: Oh, well, we'll put an end to him this time.
3: Do you intend to actually shoot and kill a tiger, Willis?
4: With luck.
3: But a tiger? Such a noble, magnificent beast?
4: He's a cattle killer, a man-eater.
3: But aren't you moved by Mr. Blake's poem? Tiger, tiger, burning bright in the forests of the night. What immortal hand or eye could frame thy fearful symmetry?
4: Oh, not this one. He's old and sick and mangy, half blind and lame. That's why he's become a man-eater, because he's unable to hunt down game.
3: Oh, well, then it's a mission of mercy?
4: Well, I suppose you could call it that.
3: Well, then I approve, completely.
4: Well, thank you.
3: And also, I believe I should like to come along.
4: Come along?
3: Well, of course. This is India. The India of the jungle. The true India.
4: But it might be dangerous.
3: Dangerous? You said the tiger was half blind and lame.
4: Yes, of course. That's what makes him even more dangerous.
3: A half blind, lame tiger?
4: Yes. But he's still formidable. Not to be trifled with.
3: Oh, but I should so like to see it. Do let me come.
1: Is there any reason, Willis, why Louise shouldn't go?
4: Well,
3: then it's settled.
1: Come to my room, Louise, and I shall lend you an outfit suitable for tiger hunting. Aren't you the sly one?
3: What do you mean?
1: I'm sure you must know how tigers are hunted.
3: No, really, I haven't the foggiest notion.
1: One sits up all night in a blind and waits.
3: Is that a fact?
1: As if you didn't know. So there you are, the two of you. Alone in the moonlight, with the perfume of the exotic jungle flowers, creating a most seductive...
3: Oh, nonsense. We shall have a most rational discussion to ascertain our common interests.
1: Oh, yes, I was afraid of that.
0: And so the three of us rode to the Mayahura Hills, which had sent messages to the district commissioner to rid them of the man-eater who filled entire villages with dread. When we arrived in the foothills, we proceeded on foot, and since these were not our hills, I stopped for a moment and knelt.
3: What's he doing?
2: Shh. We may proceed, if the prison so desires.
4: Lead us, Bahadur Khan.
3: What was he doing?
4: He was asking permission to hunt.
3: Asking permission? From whom?
4: From the guard of this particular jungle. Oh, you see, we're strangers here.
3: You speak as if you actually believe in it yourself.
4: Does it hurt? I would suppose one is always well advised to have as many things going for one as possible.
3: But to answer your question, yes, it hurts. It hurts the cause of progress and enlightenment to support base superstition.
0: Ah, right then, I knew her hopes were doomed. He would never lead her to his marriage bed. For a brief moment, he had been attracted to her. The fact that she wished to hunt the tiger at night had marked her as a woman of spirit. But then, of course, she had spoiled it all with her inability to hold her tongue. These foolish English. Why do they talk so much?
4: Dost thou hear it, Bahadur Khan?
0: By the favor of the presence, thy servant hears.
3: What is it?
4: A goat.
3: A goat?
0: If it is thy will, I shall go forward to see if the villagers have prepared the blind.
3: What is he saying?
4: We must keep our voices low.
3: What is he saying?
4: The villagers should have built us a platform high up in a tree.
3: Why?
2: Sahib, Sahib, come.
4: Yes, I believe it's in readiness.
2: Up here, Sahib.
4: Good. Help the Mem Sahib up the tree.
3: Oh, thank you very much.
4: Shh. Now come, we must hurry.
2: Ah, Shere Khan hunts this night.
3: Shere Khan, who is that?
4: Oh, that's what the natives call the tiger.
3: You know, this is really quite roomy and comfortable.
4: Yes.
3: Now, I have a question. Mm. You can look down from here and shoot the tiger, but why should he be good enough to oblige you and pass this way?
4: That's why.
3: I don't understand.
4: Look below. To the left. What do you see?
3: Seems to be a goat.
4: Exactly.
3: What's he standing there for? Doesn't he hear the tiger?
4: Oh, yes, he does.
3: Well, then why doesn't he run away?
4: Well, he can't. He's tethered to a stake in the ground.
3: Why? For what unearthly reason?
4: It's a very sound reason. The villagers put him out here to attract Shere Khan. And when he comes, I'll be able to shoot him.
3: But the poor goat.
4: What about the poor goat?
3: But the tiger will spring on him and kill him.
4: Well, yes, that's the idea of the thing.
3: Well, that's not fair.
4: It's the only way to do it.
3: Are you saying this is the only way to hunt a tiger?
4: The only way without risking the loss of life.
3: But the goat is going to lose its life.
4: I mean human life.
3: But the goat is also a child of the Creator. Oh, no. I can't tolerate this.
4: Making too much noise will scare off the tiger.
3: That poor little goat.
4: Where are you going?
3: I shall not stay here and see that goat be made a victim.
4: You can't go down there. Bahadur Khan, stop her.
3: Don't you dare.
4: You come back here.
3: I'm going to untie that goat so that it can run away.
4: Now listen.
3: Nice goat. Nice creature. Just let me untie this knot.
4: The tiger is prowling around down there.
3: I can't seem to unloosen this knot.
4: Do you want to get killed?
3: Open. Yes, not.
4: Louise! Even if I could see the tiger, I couldn't shoot him in time.
3: Giving way, it's opening.
4: Louise!
3: Just another moment, that's all I need.
4: Louise!
3: Yeah, run! You're free!
2: Sahib!
3: Run!
2: Behold!
3: Shut up! You silly little goat! You get away from here, you big bully! Get away! Go home!
2: Shoot him, Sahib! Shoot!
4: How can I shoot that confounded woman standing in the way?
3: Go on now. You heard me. Go home. nice pussycat. Just turn around and go straight home. You hear me? Go home.
2: Are they not crazy, all these English? On the ground is the mad Memsahib, and she is almost twisting the whiskers of the terrible tiger. I do not know which of the two is more frightened. Up in the tree is Foster Sahib with the double-barrel rifle, cursing as if the devil is in his mouth, trying to shoot the tiger. But the Mem Sahib is in the line of fire. And also in the tree, we have me, Bahadur Khan, wondering, waiting to see how, with the grace of God, it will all come out.
0: And I am with you, Bahadur Khan, also, waiting and wondering how it must all come out. As we both know, the design has already been woven by Providence, and all shall be revealed in the appointed time by revelation, which, in our drama, is always the third act.

0: He who rides a tiger, the proverb tells us, dares not dismount. That's a very good analysis of those who are actually riding the tiger. But what can we say of one who is facing the tiger and alone, unarmed, and on foot? I would suppose we could only remark such a person is hardly a good insurance risk.
1: Now, you be a nice pussy cat and go straight home. That's right. Go home. Yes, and goodbye to you too. And don't you dare show your face around here again.
2: No, Sahib. Now shoot him. Missed. The other barrel, Sahib. Quickly.
3: Oh, he got away.
1: So he did. And I'm glad.
3: You're glad?
1: Well, isn't it better this way? There was no bloodshed.
3: It was all your fault.
1: My fault?
3: I should have had him.
1: But aren't you happier it worked out like this? There's no blood on your hands.
3: But that's my job.
1: It's your job to get blood on your hands?
3: It's my job to kill tigers that terrorize the countryside.
1: You threw such a scare into him, I don't think he'll be in the mood to terrorize anyone for a long, long time.
3: Miss Louise,
1: Yes?
3: Nothing. Nothing at all. Bahadur Khan, carry the rifles. We're going home.
4: I must say that the journey home was not a happy one. Foster Sahib was angry, and the Memsahib Louise did not know why. After a while, she too became angry, and so they spoke not a word to each other. When they arrived at the house, the Memsahib Pamela called me to her.
5: Bahadur Khan, I have here a note which informs me that the children of my servants have not been vaccinated against the smallpox. What's happened?
4: The people no longer believe in devils, and it has been believed that the vaccination is the magic that enters the blood to vanquish the devil of the smallpox. The Sahiba Louise has insisted to all that there are no devils. And in that case, of what use is the vaccination?
5: I see. Thank you, Bahadur Khan. That will be all.
4: But that was not to be all. Foster Sahib was very unhappy at home, and therefore Mem Sahib Pamela was unhappy, and Mem Sahib Louise, she too was unhappy. Indeed, it was a most unhappy household. And then, one morning, before he left for his office, Foster Sahib stopped to speak with his sister.
6: Where's Louise?
5: I believe she's out somewhere.
6: What trouble is she causing now?
5: I think she's teaching some of the children to read.
6: Yes, well,
5: I thought you two would get along.
6: Well, I can't imagine why.
5: You're so alike in so many ways.
6: None of which is apparent to me.
5: I suppose you'd like to see her go.
6: Well, I know she's your oldest friend.
5: She's not old.
6: The fact is, she is so obviously out of place here.
5: Well, and yet I can't ask her to leave, can I?
6: No, I suppose not.
5: Well, what's to be done?
6: Leave it to me.
5: Leave what, you?
6: There are ways of getting around things.
5: Now, Willis, you must not be cruel.
6: No, dear. But I shall be surgical. Well, good morning, ladies.
7: Good morning.
5: Good morning, Willis.
6: Well, everyone so bright and early for breakfast.
5: You seem to be in excellent spirits.
6: Ladies, I am drunk.
5: Willis, you never drink this early in the morning.
6: Oh, this is the greatest intoxication of all.
7: What is?
6: The glow, the exhilaration that has nothing to do with alcohol.
7: What does it have to do with?
6: Love.
7: Love?
6: Ladies, you shall be the first to know. I am in love.
5: Willis!
3: At last, the steadfast Willis has finally fallen, taken prisoner by two sparkling blue eyes, a halo of golden blonde hair, and lips as luscious as the Kabuli grapes. I am her captive without hope of quarter.
5: Whose captive are you, Willis?
3: I saw her last night at the club. And suddenly, what can I say? I was smitten.
5: By whom, Willis?
3: By Jenny Thorpe.
5: Jenny Thorpe? She's
3: an angel.
5: She's already buried two husbands.
3: Well, let her bury me, too, if it comes to that.
5: Are you sure, Willis?
3: When the heart speaks, can there ever be doubt?
7: I wish you the best of fortune, Willis. May you always be happy.
3: Thank you, Louise.
7: You must excuse me. I think I have a headache.
5: You can't be serious, Willis. That impossible Jenny Thorpe.
3: I shall be serious for as long as it may be necessary.
5: I don't understand.
3: For as long as Louise remains here.
5: Oh, well, it isn't necessary to hurt her.
3: Oh, Pamela, dear, there is no such thing as painless surgery.
4: All this was taking place even as I, Bahadur Khan, was serving the tea, the eggs, and the mutton chops for the breakfast. Later in the morning, as I proceeded to clean the bedrooms, I noticed the door of the Memsahib Louise was closed, and from within, the sound of a woman weeping. I was about to go away, but suddenly her door opened, and the Sahiba appeared before me. Obviously, she had hastily dried her tears.
7: Bahadur Khan, may I speak with you?
4: This insignificant person would be willing to spend eternity listening to the words of wisdom from the presence.
7: Please, Bahadur Khan, I'm serious. I'm so miserable. You see, I've always been in love with Willis all my life. He'd never look at me. And now he's going to marry someone else.
4: Is it not written, there are other fish in the sea?
7: Fish? Yes. Men? No. Oh, Bahadur Khan, perhaps I offended that god, what was his name? Omir or something. That is when I refused that charm that you offered me. Now I'm willing to believe anything. I mean it. What have I got to lose? And this is such a strange country. Who knows what can happen here?
4: I looked at this Mem Sahib who was fighting her tears. A strange country? No, this is not a strange country. It is really quite simple. It is the English who are strange. And this one, not only strange, but also ill. And why was she ill? Only because no one had ever led her to the nuptial couch, which is why she was always getting herself into so much mischief. And yet, she would make an excellent wife for Foster Sahib. Ah, these English. Why are we always compelled to arrange matters for them? If the Sahib will deign to listen.
7: Oh, yes.
4: You have grievously offended the great love god Omira when you insulted his charm.
7: But I'm sorry.
4: Omira is a god of love. He can always be appeased.
7: He can? How?
4: One must go to his temple and pray to him.
7: Are you asking me to pray to a heathen god?
4: The Sahiba has honored me by inquiring if I would serve her. If she continues to insult the mighty Omir...
7: No, I certainly don't. No, not at all.
4: Then we must go to the temple of Omira at midnight.
7: At midnight?
4: Yes, at midnight. At which time we shall pray to the love god for a miracle. Yes, one must always pray for a miracle. And in addition, one must always prepare for a miracle. After all, these things cannot be spun from the air, can they? And so, to begin, I went to the kitchen and spoke to Laila, the cook.
8: And why should I help the Sahiba, Louise?
4: Because I ask it of thee.
8: I do not like the Sahiba.
4: If thou refuse me, I shall tell thy husband about that British soldier in the bazaar.
8: He has already beat me for the soldier.
4: And the Bengali merchant.
8: Also for the merchant.
4: And for the Afghan horse trader.
8: What is required of me?
4: Bring the paint, the powder, the rouge, which thou knowest so well to apply. Also, thy wedding gown.
8: My wedding gown?
4: Ah, yes. A most exciting garment. We must prepare the Sahiba Louise for her encounter with the love god of Omira. At midnight, we shall meet at his shrine. And so, at midnight, we met at the shrine of the love god. It was a bower of dogwood trees in full bloom, a few feet from the house. And why not? Any lovely place may be sacred to the god of love. At first, I did not recognize the Sahiba Louise. Laila had performed magic with her paint and her gown. Standing in front of me was a magnificent, stately goddess with skin like alabaster, flaming red hair, flashing eyes. I tell you, she was one to inflame the senses of any man. And so I approached. Sahiba Louise, are you now ready to pray to the love god Omira?
8: I'm ready.
4: Then speak. Speak of what is in your heart. Ask for the fulfillment of your desire.
7: I want Willis Foster. I want Willis Foster.
4: Listen. Listen to the reply of the love god Omira.
7: I don't hear.

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1: Who are you?
2: You don't know me.
1: Louise? You can't be Louise.
2: I'm Louise.
1: But you're beautiful.
2: Why have we kept apart from each other for so many years?
1: Now that you ask me, I don't know.
2: Even as children, we knew we were meant for each other. Why did we fight against it?
1: Well, I guess you thought I was dull.
2: And did you think I was too clever? Well, I'm not really clever.
1: No, and I'm not really dull either.
2: What is this nonsense about that awful Jenny Thorpe?
1: Well, that's all it is, Louise. Nonsense.
2: You were always too shy to say it, and I was too proud, but someone has to say it first. I love you.
1: And I love you. Just a moment.
3: Then he closed the door to his room, and I was able to hear no more. Like a good servant, I retired for the night, seeing that my master had need of me no longer. And you, to whom I tell this tale, have need of me no longer as well. For the rest of the story, you may supply yourselves.
4: I will be back shortly with a final thought. Our story may perhaps the question, is there a God of love? Are meetings, matings, and matches all arranged in advance? I would answer most likely, because some of the pairings and partnerships we see around us simply could not come about by themselves. Somebody, somewhere, somehow must have had a hand in it. Our cast included Marion Seldes, Kurt Benson, Grace Matthews, and William Griffiths. Associate Director, Marlon Swing. This is Hyman Brown, producer-director, inviting you to return to our Mystery Theater for another adventure in the macabre. Until next time, then, pleasant dreams.

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1: Come in. Welcome to the Mystery Theater. I'm Hyman Brown. The purists claim it's love that makes the world go round. That's a beautiful conceit, and we should let them enjoy it. However, practical people know better. Sensible people know what really makes the world go round, and that's money. Yes, money. With money, you not only make the world go round, but you can make it go fast or slow or even bring it to a full and complete shuddering stop.
2: Oliver, Oliver, darling.
3: Good morning, Miss Wilson.
2: Miss Wilson? Is something wrong, Colonel Colfax? You have a certain look on your face.
3: Have I? What kind of look?
2: The look of a man who's about to announce he wants to break his engagement. Is that why you're here?
3: No, that is not why. I have come to...
2: Yes?
3: I have come to place you under arrest.
2: Arrest?
3: Miss Mariah Wilson, you are charged with spying against the government of the Confederate States of America. And it is my duty to conduct you to a place of court-martial.
1: Our mystery drama, Solid Gold Soldiers, was written especially for the Mystery Theater by Sam Dan and stars Michael Wager and Evie Juster. I'll be back shortly with Act One.

0: No war in our history has the power to fire the imagination as does the Civil War, or if you will, the war between the states. Obviously, that's because it was our own very own war. It belonged to us and to nobody else. Professional and amateur historians keep fighting and refighting it constantly. If Grant had done this or Lee had done that, we're obsessed with the battles, the great bloody battles, Vicksburg, Gettysburg, the Wilderness. But there were greater, more decisive battles than these battles in which not one drop of blood was shed. Battles which did not occur on the open field of war. We're in Charleston, South Carolina. It is the beginning of the year 1863.
1: Ah, Mr. Burton, please be seated.
2: Oh, thank you. Devilish weather out there, Colonel Colfax. In here, too.
1: I admit, sir, it is a bit warm.
2: Warm? Warm, you say? I have no fear of the fires of Hades after sampling the heat of your fair city, sir.
1: It does take getting used to. Sir, have you examined the list?
2: Yes, indeed. Each and every item.
1: You must admit it would be quite a windfall for the merchants and manufacturers you represent in Great Britain.
2: Windfall? Bless my soul, sir, how can you call it a windfall?
1: Look at the prices we offer you for the necessities of life and the sinews of war.
2: Which brings us to the matter of payment.
1: I thought we had agreed we are pledging our cotton
2: crop. Cotton, yes, a most precious and valuable commodity. Several million bales of cotton would be a godsend to the mills of England. There is, however, one small difficulty.
1: Difficulty?
2: Oh, come, Colonel Colfax. You know as well as I do the nature of the difficulty. You also pledged us last year's cotton.
1: And it's yours. It belongs to you.
2: Not while it sits and rots on the docks of Charleston.
1: We are planning a fleet of blockade destroyers.
2: The truth is that the Federals control the seas. Now, I have been instructed by my principals to insist on direct payment.
1: Very well. We shall pay you in cash.
2: Well, I hope you understand, Colonel, by cash we do not mean paper.
1: Sir, do you impugn the honor of the Confederate States of America?
2: Well, I'm only saying, Colonel, with no offense, that anyone can set up a press and print money.
1: I consider that an insult.
2: Spare me your melodrama. We cannot accept your paper money.
1: Which is another way of saying you have no faith in our government.
2: Faith is too fragile to stand alone. It usually requires a pedestal. And one made of gold is always best.
1: But we are winning. We won the battles at Bull Run, Chancellorsville, Fredericksburg.
2: Unfortunately, you have not won any lately.
1: Well, it's no secret that Lee is planning an offensive into the north, into Pennsylvania.
2: We do not consider that a wise maneuver.
1: It is not for foreigners to determine the tactics and strategy of our war.
2: Ah, but you see, Colonel, it is our war also. We already are heavily invested, and you are asking us to support you further.
1: We are willing to pay for all materials.
2: And we must insist on payment in gold.
1: Gold.
2: As a down payment, as a token of good faith, $1,000,000 in gold.
1: But
2: those, sir, are our terms.
1: I am not empowered to approve of payment in gold.
2: Well, I understand.
1: I will have to take up the matter with the president himself.
2: Well, naturally. I have at my disposal a steam-powered blockade runner, easily the fastest ship afloat. We can load her with the gold at night, steal out of the harbor, and be in London 12 days from now. Your merchandise can be delivered here some 20 days later. In 1 month, sir, you will have arms, ammunition, equipment, and supplies for an entire army corps.
1: I see. Very well, Mr. Burton. I shall convey these rather harsh conditions to the president.
2: Harsh conditions. Well, son, business is business.
1: Not among gentlemen.
2: Colonel, war just is not a gentleman's business.
1: Those are the terms, Mr. President.
3: In return for the gold, we are to receive all the items on the list.
1: Yes, sir.
3: We give Mr. Burton the money. He delivers it to England on his blockade runner. And then he has other blockade runners to bring us the equipment.
1: Yes, sir, that's how we've been dealing with the British since the war began.
3: The risks, Colonel?
1: A ship carrying the gold can be intercepted or sunk by a federal man of war.
3: Yes.
1: And even if the gold is delivered to England, the ships carrying the cargo to us may be unable to run the blockade.
3: In other words, the ordinary risks, Colonel.
1: Yes, Mr. President.
3: And what is your feeling in this matter?
1: If we have the gold, I say let's do it.
3: Why?
1: Do we have a choice? The Federals have 10 factories to our one. Sooner or later, we must be overwhelmed by their superior equipment. We must win the war now or lose it forever.
3: But we are winning, aren't we, Colonel?
1: No, sir. We maul the Federals here in the east, but they have already driven us from the west.
3: Is that how you see it?
1: Our only hope is General Lee's planned invasion of Pennsylvania. As it stands now, it will fail.
3: Why, Colonel?
1: He hasn't enough men.
3: But they are picked troops, the best soldiers in the world, experienced veterans. Their morale is splendid.
1: Yes, they're straining at the leash and they'll make short work of the Yankees. I've heard all that kind of talk, sir. But Lee will have to suffer terrible casualties. We need another 20,000 men.
3: Yes, you're right. Of course you're right, Colonel.
1: At the crucial point, success will depend on a fresh, well-equipped reserve. Without it, Lee is lost. 1 million in gold can buy us that reserve army corps. And they will turn the tide of the war. But do we have $1 million in gold?
3: We'll raise it. We'll raise it somehow. Tell Mr. Burton we agree to his terms.
4: To die for one's country is to live forever. To fall in the fight is to stand with the brave. Bold sons of the South, we'll forget you never. How holy the earth that will serve as your grave.
1: Ladies and gentlemen, your attention, please. Your attention, please. Thank you. Thank you, thank you. Miss Mariah Wilson, surely the foremost actress on the stage today. Thank you for your inspired recitation.
5: Thank you.
1: Ladies and gentlemen, thank you for attending the Gold Ball this evening. These gala celebrations are being held all over the South to raise gold to buy the necessary supplies for our brave boys in the field. So give. Give generously of your gold coins, your gold rings. In short, if it is gold, give it. Give it. Thank you. Why, thank you, Miss Wilson. Thank you so much for being with us this evening.
5: Oh, my pleasure, Colonel.
1: I've always gone to the theater to watch you, ma'am. I think you are a great artiste.
5: Thank you, Colonel.
1: I understand you're a strong partisan of the Confederate cause.
5: As an actress, I am partial to romance. And there simply is no romance in the North. It's so cold and so businesslike. Is it true what everyone says, that General Lee is actually going to invade the North? I shouldn't have asked that. I'm sure it's a military secret.
1: Well, it's hardly a secret, Miss Wilson.
2: Well, good evening, Colonel.
1: Ah, Mr. Burton.
2: A most successful affair, sir.
1: Miss Wilson, may I present Mr. Alexander Burton?
2: Ah, your servant, ma'am.
5: How do you do?
2: I have heard so much about you, Miss Wilson.
1: In a very real sense, it might be said that this gala is being held for Mr. Burton.
5: Indeed.
1: Yes, Mr. Burton is the agent for the English Combined that will furnish us with the necessary supplies and equipment.
5: Oh, well, then he deserves some very special treatment.
1: It can be said that with Mr. Burton rests the fate of our country.
2: Oh, now, sir, really, you mustn't make me all that important.
1: Mr. Burton shall conduct the gold to England.
5: May the heavens protect you and us, Mr. Burton.
2: Thank you, ma'am.
1: What a wonderful night this is. I have a feeling that victory is in the air. Victory and peace.
2: Now I would like to drink to that.
1: And I would like to dance to that. May I have the pleasure, Miss Wilson.
2: Yes, who's there? Well, I say, who's there? Well, if you're a bandit or a burglar, I warn you, I'm armed. Very well, let us find out.
5: Good evening.
2: Why, bless my soul,
5: It's Mariah Wilson. May I come in?
2: Oh, to what do I owe this honor?
5: May I ask you to put down the revolver? Firearms have always made me nervous.
2: Well, I confess they make me somewhat nervous as well. But once again, to what do I owe this honor?
5: I came here because I am curious.
2: Curious?
5: Yes. I should like to know your name.
2: Well, but you know my name. Or perhaps you've forgotten. I'm Alexander Burton.
5: No, sir. That's the discrepancy. You are not Alexander Burton, agent for the Great Britain Commercial and Manufacturing Group.
2: Now, my dear young lady, how can you possibly say that?
5: Well, I have two reasons. First, you're not an Englishman. Oh, your accent sounds authentic, but it's a stage accent and not the genuine article. Second, I know Alexander Burton. I met him when I played in London some years ago.
2: Well, well, well.
5: Yes, Mr. Burton.
2: And, what else do you have to say to me, Miss Wilson?
5: I don't know what your endeavor is exactly, but I am announcing to you the fact that you now have a partner.
2: A partner?
5: Yes, a partner. A silent partner.
2: A silent partner. And also a dead partner. You're a very rash young woman, Miss Wilson. And I'm afraid it must cost you your life.
0: Well, who is Mr. Burton? Evidently, he is not as advertised. We know that Mariah Wilson is a famous actress of the day, but obviously, she's a little more than that. Right now, she's looking into the muzzle of this gentleman's revolver. He may shoot her, he may not. Just what he will decide will be revealed in a few moments when I return with Act Two of Mystery Theater.

0: In time of war, all other things being equal, a rich army will usually beat a poor army. An army travels on its stomach, which means it needs food, and also travels on its feet, which means it needs shoes, and it needs a great many other things too. And these are things only money can buy. The Confederate States is raising what was for those days a huge sum of gold. But where is it going?
1: Now, Mr. Burton. You see, I still call you Mr. Burton. You know you can't kill me.
2: Why not?
1: Before I came here, I made my plans known to a friend. And if anything should occur, that friend will notify the proper authorities.
2: No, you're bluffing.
1: Call it. Pull the trigger. Well?
2: Well, bless us all, you are a spunky young woman.
1: And now, Mr. Burton, how did you achieve your present position?
2: Oh, that, well, it was a succession of events. I happened to be in Liverpool on business.
1: What sort of business?
2: Oh, whatever sort of business might come up.
1: I see.
2: And, well, it was late at night, and I was returning to my lodgings when I saw a well-dressed man walking up the street. Suddenly, two mean-looking fellows jumped on him and started to beat him. They were thieves, of course, who were after his money. Well, each to his own trade, I always say. I had no mind to interfere. But they happened to see me and became frightened, and they just ran away.
3: Oh.
2: I've steady, sir. Now, just lie easy. Steady. I'll call for help, and I'll get you.
3: My head.
2: Yes, they did strike you a nasty blow or two.
3: I must get back. Back to the ship.
2: No. Don't try to get up, sir. Worst thing for a blow on the old noggin. Just rest.
3: The name. My name is Burton. Alexander Burton.
2: Oh, yes, sir. I've heard of you. You're sailing for America. Read all about you in the newspapers.
3: Everything is spinning about. I'm dying.
2: Now, sir, I live just a few doors up the street. You can lie down, and I can go for a doctor.
3: No. Get me to the ship. It sails. Get me to...
2: Well, he was in no condition to go anywhere. So I got him into my room somehow and stretched him out on the couch. I thought there'd be a gift in it for me, you know. But he wouldn't let me leave him. He clutched my hand and refused to let go. He just kept talking to me. He was delirious.
3: I'm going there, representing my clients. I'll drive the biggest bargain in history. I'll make them pay. Pay in gold. None of their worthless paper. Gold. $1,000,000 in gold. Gold. Now, take me to the ship. The ship is waiting to sail. The ship is waiting for me. For me. Take me to the ship.
2: And suddenly, he was dead. So, since he wouldn't need it any longer, I searched his pockets for money. And I looked at the sheaf of documents in his coat.
1: And you decided to become Mr. Alexander Burton.
2: Who is empowered to collect $1,000,000 in gold from the Confederate government.
1: What did you do with Mr. Burton's body?
2: Oh, for a few shillings you can always find some obliging gentleman.
1: And the gold?
2: I've discussed the matter with some of the crew who appeared sympathetic. The others will be convinced to join us, one way or another.
1: And so the ship will take on the gold, but it will not sail to England.
2: No, I'm afraid not.
1: Well, now that I am your partner...
2: Ah, yes, my new partner.
1: My share should be 10%.
2: That's quite a bit of money.
1: Well, I could have asked for more, but I'm not greedy.
2: And just how do you expect to be paid?
1: I expect you to deliver the money before the ship sails. Is it a bargain, partner?
2: Yes, it's a bargain, partner.
4: Miss Wilson, I haven't really had a chance to thank you for your efforts last night.
1: Come now, Colonel. I did very little.
4: That's not true. Your very presence cast a golden glow over the evening.
1: Why, Colonel, how poetic. Do you actually write poetry?
4: I believe every man speaks poetry when he's properly inspired, and I have found my inspiration.
1: Really?
4: Miss Wilson, may I call you Mariah?
1: Please.
4: Mariah, I have never been very good with words.
1: I think you're doing very well.
4: Thank you, ma'am, but action is more my style, and I... Well, Miss Wilson, Mariah, there is something I must tell you. For the first time in my life, I have met a woman to whom I would offer my heart and my hand.
1: Colonel?
4: You can't call a man Colonel after he says something like that.
1: I don't even know your first name.
4: It's Oliver.
1: Oliver.
4: Yes, I could give you my heart and my life. But here now, they are not mine to offer. They belong to my country.
1: I understand, Oliver.
4: But may I hope, may I dare to hope that one day when this terrible war will be over...
1: Yes, Colonel. Oliver, when this terrible war will finally be over.
2: Well, Mrs. Stryker, what news do you have for me?
5: Well, all in all, the news is pretty good.
2: What is it?
5: Well, as you yourself should remember, you says to me, Stryker, I want you to watch that Miss Wilson woman night and day. Keep an eye on the house and follow wherever she goes. Remember?
2: Yes, I remember.
5: Well, just this morning, she walks out of the house, strolls down the street. I follows her, very cautious, and she turns down a deserted lane. And making sure she ain't observed, she quickly places a letter inside the trunk of an old oak tree. Aha, hello, what's this, I ask myself. And after she leaves, I just sticks me hand in, and here it is.
2: I thank you, Mr. Stryker.
5: What's it say?
2: You mean you weren't curious enough to read it?
5: I'd need more than curiosity. I'd need to know how to read.
2: Beautiful handwriting this lady has. Alert, blockading squadron, runner preparing to sail soon with gold shipment. Well. So think of what we have just learned about the fair Miss Mariah Wilson.
5: Should we get rid of Miss Wilson? I could do it with no trouble at all.
2: No, Stryker. There's always the correct way to do these things.
4: Oh, Mr. Burton, I must apologize for one of our sudden southern storms.
3: Yes, terrible weather, isn't it?
4: But I am happy to report everything seems to be going smoothly. We should have all the gold, and you can be ready to sail within a week.
2: Well, that is splendid. Colonel...
4: Yes, sir?
2: I'm not sure I know how to say this, but I... that was the splendid gala you held the other evening.
4: It was reputed to be the best in the whole South. Of course, we were graced by the presence of Miss Mariah Wilson.
2: Yes, Miss Wilson. I'm afraid I should talk to you about Miss Wilson.
4: What is there to say about Miss Wilson?
2: Well, I'm not sure. Perhaps I'm imagining things, but let me tell you at any rate. I had met Miss Wilson before we were introduced at the ball the other evening.
4: Oh, Miss Wilson didn't seem to recall that.
2: Well, met is perhaps not quite the right word. Miss Wilson played the season of 1860 in London. As a matter of fact, I attended her last performance. I was very much impressed by the speech she made after the curtain fell. She said that she was returning home because war was certain. She wanted to help her country.
4: Oh, and she has. She most certainly has helped.
2: But her country is the North.
4: Oh, Mr. Burton, I'm positive you're in error.
2: If only I were. No. She had everyone in tears. She hailed Abraham Lincoln as the savior of the United States. She said the South had been seized by the powers of darkness.
4: Mr. Burton, what you are telling me is absolutely incredible.
2: So what motive would I have for lying, for slandering the lady?
4: I find what you are saying impossible to believe.
2: Yes, I know, sir. That's because you were in love with the lady.
4: Sir.
2: If you were not in love with the lady, would it be possible?
4: Well, I feel that I know, Miss Wilson, that she cannot be what you say she is.
2: Colonel, I know your feelings, but would you trust the fate of your country on them?
4: Sir, I...
2: Colonel, certain things are difficult to... Well, I felt it my duty to present you with a piece of information.
4: The fact that she may have made such a speech on the eve of the war, that does not mean it expressed her true feelings.
2: Oh, the speech sounded quite true to me.
4: Those feelings may have changed when she came home and became convinced of the justice of the Southern cause.
2: Would your feelings toward your country ever change, Colonel?
4: Well, there's one way to find out. We will search her house.
1: Just a moment. Oliver, what a wonderful surprise. Come in. I was hoping you'd come calling on me.
4: Were you, Miss Wilson?
1: Miss Wilson? Oh, is something wrong, Colonel?
4: Mariah, confess.
1: To what?
4: Confess you're a Union spy.
1: Who accuses me?
4: Does it matter?
1: I have a right to know. Let me face my accuser.
4: Mariah, if we love each other, there can be no falsehoods between us. Are you a spy?
1: Who accuses me?
4: I have received a report of a speech you made after your final performance in London in 1860.
1: I wasn't in London in 1860.
4: Unfortunately, Mr. Burton happened to see you express your Union sentiments quite strongly.
1: I played the season of 1860 in Boston. Why, if you read the Boston newspapers, well, get old copies of the paper.
4: Mr. Burton saw you and heard you.
1: Mr. Burton? How do you know Mr. Burton is all that he claims to be?
4: Miss Wilson, this is unworthy of you. Mr. Burton is an English gentleman.
1: How do you know?
4: Mr. Burton carries all the proper documents.
1: Can anyone here identify Mr. Burton? Well, can they? Do you intend to give a man whom nobody knows $1 million in gold and let him sail away with it? Do you?
4: Confess, Mariah, please. And I shall find a way to spare your life. If I can, Oh, please, Mariah, do not make it more difficult for me.
1: Why do you insist I am a spy?
4: This letter. It's in your handwritten script.
1: Where did you find that?
4: We searched your house.
1: Oh.
4: Alert blockading squadron. Runner prepared to sail soon with gold shipment.
1: I see.
4: And you are a spy.
1: It was the best way I could serve my country.
4: I understand.
1: Now?
4: Now I am forced to place you under arrest.
1: Well, may I ask a favor, Colonel?
4: Of course.
1: May I be permitted to change my costume for the occasion? I should wear black.
4: Oh, very well, Miss Wilson.
1: Thank you. I shall not keep you waiting.
4: Miss Wilson. Miss Wilson. Miss Wilson. Miss Wilson. Gone. How could you let her get away, Lieutenant?
6: But she didn't get away, Colonel.
4: She is gone.
6: Well, my man had all four sides of the house surrounded. All the windows were under observation, and the back door, she didn't come out of the house.
4: You mean no one came out of that house?
6: Well, that's right, sir. No one.
4: No one at all.
6: Well, no one except...
4: Yes, who?
6: An old slave woman.
4: Oh, no one except an old slave woman. Where did she go?
6: Where did she go?
4: Yes, yes, where did she go? Quickly, where did
6: I
4: she go?
6: I didn't hardly notice, Colonel.
4: Think!
6: Well, I try, but who notices an old slave woman?
0: Of course, you and I know that the old slave lady is none other than Mariah Wilson. Well, she is now deep in the heart of the enemy country, and surely a hue and cry will be raised against her. However, she does have one thing in her favor. She's an actress. She can assume various roles. She has other parts to play when I return to Mystery Theater shortly.

0: In 1863, the American Civil War is reaching towards its crisis. The decisive battle will be fought at Gettysburg. As one famous Confederate general put it, battles are won by those who get there the fastest with the mostest. What the South must do is get the necessary tools of war from abroad. And this costs money. And money is scarce and precious. And this is what our story has been all about. Money. Which is what most stories are really all about. Well, an old slave lady trudges along a dusty country road in South Carolina. She stops at an old farmhouse. The farmer is in the front yard, about to saddle his horse.
1: Massa.
2: What is it, Grandma? You hungry?
1: Yes, sir. Powerful hungry.
2: You ain't from around here. Don't tell me you running away at your age. Who you belong to?
1: I can't remember, sir.
2: Well, go around the back to the kitchen. Tell him I says to give you something to eat.
1: I'd be powerful obliged to you, John Stevens.
2: Good Lord. Come into the house, quickly.
3: We shall have to get rid of this Burton fellow.
4: Why, John? Let him take the gold. We can have the blockade squadron capture him at sea.
2: Look, he'll be flying a British flag, which means we can only board him inside the territorial limits. Suppose by some lucky chance he sneaks past the blockade. What if we're forced to capture him on the high seas? We have no right to board a British ship in international waters.
4: Then we must force the rebels to use one of their own blockade runners.
2: The problem remains how to get rid of this Burton or whatever his name is.
4: I can do that.
2: How?
4: Why, just leave the details to me. I'm an actress. Oh, but that's only half the job. When they get rid of him and decide to use their own vessel, we need someone on board that ship.
2: That will be truly impossible, Mariah. Every member of that crew will be a picked man.
4: I could get on board that ship.
2: You could? Oh, well, how could you possibly hope
4: I to... know Colonel Oliver Colfax. I know how he feels, how he thinks. I know a way to get on board.
2: How?
4: They can always use a cabin boy. I'd need a little luck.
2: But could you actually disguise yourself?
4: I could try. They'll choose a dark night. They'll have a fast ship. They might be able to steal past the squadron, but if I can get on board with one of those new pistols that fire a bright light into the sky...
2: Yes, a flare.
4: A flare. Yes. It would be like a flash of daylight. The blockade squadron would see the ship immediately. They could blow it right out of the water.
2: But, Mariah, you'll be on that ship.
4: But, John... somebody has to make sure the Navy catches sight of that blockade runner. Somebody has to make noise or fire a flare or do something. And if that somebody has to be me, well, I can only tell you the gold must never get to England.
5: Well, Colonel, tonight is the great event, eh?
6: Yes, and it looks like favorable time, too. There'll probably be a heavy mist, judging from the weather now.
5: Oh, yes, sir, I'm sure of the success of our enterprise.
6: Shall you be my guest for luncheon, sir? I know of a splendid place to dine just down the street.
5: Oh, my pleasure, Colonel.
6: Shall we?
5: You know, I'm quite impressed with your country, Colonel.
6: We shall be a great nation one day. We may be poor in material things, but we are rich in spirit.
5: Which is what really matters.
7: Henry, it's you, Henry Atkins.
5: I beg your pardon.
7: They said you'd gone to America, and I'll come looking for you.
5: Mom, I'm afraid you're quite mistaken.
7: Mistaken? Wouldn't I know my own husband? Would I forget a dog like you?
5: Oh, no.
7: Would I forget how you left me, the baby?
5: Oh, well, Colonel, this is most awkward.
7: I'd travel the old wide world to track you down and demand justice for what you've done to me and my child.
5: And your child? This is a mad woman, Colonel.
7: It is to call me mad. Listen, everybody, listen. This beast here, he leaves a woman and an infant child in London, England, to starve to death.
6: Now, calm yourself, madam. I'm Colonel Colfax. I promise you justice to you will be done. You say your name is Elizabeth Atkins, and you met Mr. Burton.
7: He ain't Mr. Burton. He's Mr. Atkins. Atkins. Henry Atkins.
6: You're sure?
7: I know me own husband, don't I?
6: You have proof.
7: What proof would I have? Except me own word. He met me and married me in the spring of 57. A year later, he says to me, hey, the pickings must be good in America. And I give him me life savings and off he goes, promising to send for me.
6: How did you get here?
7: Well, after I seen that I'd been had, I left the baby with me mother and come here searching for him.
6: How did you know to come to Charleston?
7: Well, sir, I knows the sort of gentleman he'd associate with. Someone said they heard he was onto a good thing down here.
6: I see.
7: Sir, I didn't mean to cause nobody no trouble. It's just that I need money for the baby. I want him to grow up with an education like I never had.
6: Well, Mrs. Atkins, we shall look into this further, and thank you very much. I was just barely able to rescue him from the mob, Mr. President.
8: And the woman?
6: Well, I questioned her, and she was quite distressed.
8: Do you believe her story?
6: I don't know what to believe.
8: Where is Mr. Burton now?
6: Under guard.
8: It's an awkward situation, Colonel, but it can't be helped.
6: May I suggest, sir, that someone who knows Burton, someone who has dealt with him before, should come to Charleston and settle the matter?
8: Well, then you do suspect him, Colonel.
6: Sir, I know this. The last reserves, the last resources of our country are being entrusted to a gentleman who may or may not be who he says he is.
8: Well, his documents, his instructions, all seem to be in perfect order.
6: His documents may have been stolen from the real Mr. Burton. If so, the real Mr. Burton is probably dead.
8: Ah, Breckinridge. Breckinridge has dealt with the real Mr. Burton in London.
6: Oh, but, sir, Mr. Breckinridge is in Richmond.
8: Well, I know. And we stand to lose valuable time. We must have the equipment within the month if it's to do General Lee any good.
6: Mr. President, may I suggest that we ship the gold to England in one of our own vessels?
8: We run the risk it could be captured on the high seas.
6: We also take the risk that a British blockade runner could be boarded before it leaves the territorial waters.
8: Yes, yes. But once in international waters, the British flag protects her. However, the crew of most of these vessels are basically privateers, which is a polite name for pirates. Oh, they'll know they have gold aboard. It could be too tempting.
6: Then why entrust this valuable cargo to strangers in any event? We must use one of our own craft. Yes, come in. Well, my lad, what can I do for you?
9: Sir? Sir?
6: Speak up, son. Speak up and step inside. Well?
9: Sir, I wish to sign on the Dixie as cabin boy.
6: Cabin boy? Why, you're too young to...
9: I'm almost 13.
6: Oh, what do you know about the Dixie?
9: Well, everybody knows she's going to run the blockade tonight.
6: What do you mean, everybody? Well, I suppose everybody does.
9: I want to sign aboard.
6: Oh, I'm sorry, son. You're too young.
9: You got to take me with you. Please. I got to fight for my country. I got nowheres to go.
6: Well, we'll find a place for you with some kind-hearted people here in the city.
9: My place is fighting for my country. My place is on the Dixie.
6: But the Dixie's a ship of war.
9: I'm good at fetching, at carrying. I do as I'm told. Please, I'll be a good sailor.
6: Move aboard quickly and quietly, men. We just have time to make the tide.
10: This fog is a blessing, Colonel.
6: Yes, Lieutenant. And now I feel certain we shall succeed.
7: Colonel, I brought you a cup of coffee.
6: Thank you, son. Better get on board quickly.
7: Yes, sir.
6: They won't expect us to put out and see in this mist. Or if they do, it won't matter. Once we're underway, I don't think they have anything that can catch us.
10: Last man's reported aboard, Colonel. We're ready to make way.
6: Very good, Lieutenant. Gather the crew up forward. I needn't tell you, men, this is the single most important mission of the war. This cargo must get to England so we can return with the equipment we need to win. The Federals are out to get us. They'll try their damnedest. We shall move out under sail. No one is to speak above a whisper. No one is to smoke or show any light whatsoever. Cook, the fire must be out in the galley. No smoking. Sailing master, take over the ship. It
10: fog is lifting, sir.
6: That's all right. There's no moon.
10: I feel better out on the open sea where there's more room to maneuver.
6: Tell the sailing master to change over to steam power as soon as he thinks it's safe. We need the speed.
10: Yes, sir.
4: Good evening, Colonel.
6: Wilson, what are you doing up here?
4: Cook sent me upstairs to find out what you want for your dinner.
6: My compliments to the cook.
10: Word from the lookout up forward, sir. He thinks he sees a ship off in the distance. It could be a Union steam frigate.
6: Oh, they could throw us out of the water. Pass the word. All about the ship. Quiet. Absolute quiet. No one is to move. No one is to breathe.
10: Yes, sir.
6: Quiet, man. You see that ship, son?
4: The ship?
10: The Union battleship.
4: No. No, sir.
6: There. There in the darkness. Dead ahead.
4: I don't see.
6: That big black shape, that's the Union ship.
4: Well, she's moving away.
6: Yeah, that's right.
4: She don't see us.
11: What luck. What enchanted luck. She just happens not to see us. She's moving off. And in a minute, we'll be lost to sight.
4: How can she not see us?
11: Well, mad at sea, it's hard. Just one more minute. Give us one more minute, and we'll be lost in the darkness. One more minute.
4: Oh, she's starting to disappear.
11: Just half a minute more.
4: No!
11: What?
4: Here!
11: What are you doing?
4: The rebel boat is here!
11: After that boy! After him! Don't let him fire that pistol! Don't! Where's that boy?
10: Why, he jumped overboard, sir. The Yankee ship has seen us. He's fine.
11: Let's make a run for it!
6: Here. Let me give you a hand, sailor.
4: Thank you, kind sir.
6: It's you.
4: Yes, me. Do you still want me to share your wrath, Colonel?
6: I ought to.
4: Yes?
6: Oh, come on before you drown. Well, the ship has gone under. With the gold.
4: I'm sorry for you, but for me, I'm glad.
6: You were the old slave lady.
4: Yes.
6: And Mrs. Atkins.
4: Yes.
6: And the cabin boy.
4: Yes.
6: What am I going to do with you?
4: Well, depends on who picks us up. One of my boats, and you're my prisoner. One of your boats, and I'm your prisoner.
6: Miss Wilson. Mariah, I am afraid that whichever boat picks us, I am your prisoner anyway.
4: Colonel, I only want to say that I am your prisoner, too.
0: I'll be back in a moment with a final thought. They were picked up by a French merchant ship en route to India via the Cape. The captain was happy to marry them. And by the time they could return to America, the war was over. Would that the rest of the country could have learned from them and become reconciled as quickly. The cast included Evelyn Juster, Michael Wager, Ian Martin, Court Benson, and William Redfield. Associate Director, Marlon Swing. This is Hyman Brown, Producer-Director, inviting you to return to our Mystery Theater for another adventure in the macabre. Until next time, then, pleasant dreams.

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0: Come in. Welcome. Welcome to Mystery Theater. I am Hyman Brown. What is a fairy tale? Well, suppose we say it's a beautiful little story that never could happen. For instance, Cinderella. Impossible. Why? Because of suddenly materializing fairy godmothers? Because of pumpkins that turn into coaches and vice versa? Oh, definitely not. All of these are perfectly reasonable. What makes the story very clear is the fact that royal princes do not marry kitchen maids in real life.
1: I want you out of this house at once.
2: Oh, please don't. I have no place to go.
1: That's no concern of mine. Get out before I throw you out.
2: Oh, I hate you.
1: Your feelings are of no account to me.
2: I wish you a fate worse than death.
1: I'm sure you do.
2: Oh, you're thinking a low, common, ignorant servant girl. What harm can she do? Well, I'll find a way. I swear to you, I'll find a way.
0: Our mystery drama, The Light That Failed, was especially adapted from the Rudyard Kipling classic for the Mystery Theater by Sam Dan and stars Tony Roberts and Mason Adams. I'll be back shortly with Act One.

0: A story is many things to many people. The truth is that stories have lives of their very own. Sometimes the finished work may even baffle the author. Let us consider a work by Rudyard Kipling. If he were alive today, he might say, "Hey, what's going on here?" Well, Rudyard, what's going on is what you put in. However, we have taken the same poetic license with your story that you took with life. So, the time is 1882. The place is what used to be called the Anglo-Egyptian Sudan. The narrator is Gilbert Belling Torpenhauer, a foreign correspondent for a string of British newspapers.
1: I first met Dick Heldar in what was supposed to be the safety of the interior of a hollow square. You know, that's how the troops line up to repel an attack from all sides. The war correspondents, the doctor, all the folk who were useless during combat found themselves in the middle. But the crazed and fanatic followers of the Mahdi had broken through at several points, and so all of us had to pick up weapons and fight for our lives. I was standing shoulder to shoulder with a young man about my own age, and both of us were hacking away with sabers for dear life. Look out!
2: I got him!
1: On your left!
2: I see him!

0: Maisie. Maisie.
1: Well, who's that, Maisie?
0: Thank you, Maisie, for the drink and for tying up my head. Oh. Huh?
1: What? You can thank me for the drink and the doctor for the bandage.
0: Where am I?
1: Where are you? Well, you're not back in dear old London, that's for certain.
0: Oh, what happened?
1: You are in the Anglo-Egyptian Sudan, near a hellhole entitled Suakin.
0: What are you doing here?
1: Gilbert Belling-Torben, our special correspondent of the Southern Newspaper Syndicate.
0: Oh.
1: Oh, is it? Well, could they have a war without the likes of me?
0: I suppose so.
1: You suppose so. Without me, your British public wouldn't know what was happening. And what they don't know doesn't exist. Ergo, quod erat demonstratum, or whatever. Without me, the war wouldn't exist.
0: Oh, you're the Gilbert Belling-Torben, how?
1: Guilty as charged, but you must call me Torp. And what shall I call you?
0: Dick. Dick Helder.
1: Well, you're not a soldier. You're not a correspondent. What are you doing out here?
0: I'm an artist.
1: Well, then, why aren't you back in a studio in London drinking champagne with nude models?
0: I want to paint the war. Oh, I hope my head's going to stay on. I wonder if I can get up.
1: Well, the doctor says you shouldn't try for a while.
0: There. Oh, it's still there.
1: What?
0: My bag. Look inside. You'll find some sketches.
1: I looked. And I saw, for the first time, I was the first to see the war sketches of Dick Helder. I'm not a critic, far from it. But what I saw, I knew was good. Not just good, but great. The man was a genius. Because this was the war, this was the truth. A star shell bursting above the camp. A slave now being captured by a British gunboat. A single soldier lying dead in the moonlight with his throat cut. Dozens, scores of sketches, drawings, watercolors, sanguines. It was the war and the men who made it. At rest, at work, drinking, fighting, killing, and being killed. Yes, this was the war. I would write 1,000 words to describe imperfectly what he could delineate with a single stroke of a pen or a brush.
0: Well, what do you think?
1: I've seen worse. Do you have any money?
0: No, not too much.
1: My syndicate may be interested in taking on a war artist.
0: Would they?
1: I don't suppose you care much what you get.
0: Well, money is really very unimportant.
1: Oh, fine, because they'll pay practically nothing. They'll take advantage of you.
0: All I want is my first chance.
1: Well, I'll see what I can do. As soon as I could, I wired the syndicate. I've got a man here, a great artist. And they replied, with their usual open-hearted generosity, we'll take him on trial, expenses only. Send all his sketches.
0: I knew I'd get my chance.
1: Sorry, so little money.
0: Oh, if I come through this business alive, they'll sweat for it. They'll all sweat for it.
1: All?
0: Everybody.
1: What's everybody got to do with it?
0: Well, I've worked for nothing all my life.
1: Your life has only begun.
0: Sometimes I feel as though I've lived forever. Since the beginning of time, I feel that old.
1: You don't look it.
0: As I'll show them, everybody. And I must have lots of money.
1: Why?
0: Well, because it's no good without it. Money. That's what counts.
1: And what about art?
0: You worry about art, and I'll worry about money. And between us, we'll carry on to victory. I owe you a favor.
1: The assignment from my syndicate? It may turn out to be a terrible disservice.
0: Oh, no.
1: Look, let's not talk about favors. In all that cutting and hacking during the last attack, we saved each other more times than we can count. What? Where are you going?
0: To the telegraph office.
1: And what for?
0: I shan't tell you. You'd object.
1: To what?
0: To what I intend to do. You're a man of scruples.
1: And you're not?
0: I am an artist.
1: Which means what?
0: I do what has to be done. You have a bottle of whiskey your uncle sent you from London.
1: The doctor says it's too soon after your clout across the head for you to think of whiskey.
0: It isn't for me. It's for someone else. And don't ask for who. Because I shall not tell you.
1: Well, then you can't have the bottle. I won't aid or abet you in committing what I know is going to be a sin. It will be something sinful, won't it?
0: Well, you would consider it sinful, I suppose. But you could prevent me from committing another sin, that of robbery. Because if you don't give me the whiskey, I shall steal it from your kit.
1: Oh, no, you won't, because I intend to guard it day and night.
0: Oh, you're no match for me, Torp. You see, I was raised in a forced

0: a home by a Mrs. Janet.
1: Janet? Isn't a Janet a kind of a donkey?
0: Yes, yes. She had the mind and the morals of a female donkey, too. And when she hit you, you felt as if you were kicked by one. She was very economical. So Maisie and
1: Maisie. Maisie, I've heard that name before.
0: Another little foster girl. We helped each other survive by stealing food under Mrs. Janet's nose.
1: And what happened to Maisie?
0: I could probably steal that bottle of whiskey from your kit while you're looking at me.
1: All right, take it.
0: I'm doing this for you.
1: I shudder to think of it. A rather odd one, that Dick Helder. But he was a genius. And that sort has to be human. And Maisie? Maisie. Who was Maisie? Hers was the name that he kept repeating while he was delirious. Well, I'd get that out of him eventually. But now for the present problem. Why did he want to bring a bottle of whiskey to the telegraph office? I decided to see for myself.
0: Hello, Torp. Just in time. He's out cold.
1: Why did you want to get the telegraph operator drunk?
0: So I could get these.
1: What? What's that?
0: Papers. Trelawney's dispatches. The exclusive interview with Lord Kitchener. We're in luck. Our friend on the floor hasn't sent him yet. Read him.
1: That's not really ethical.
0: Oh, it's not ethical, or it's not really ethical.
1: Well, they belong to Trelawney.
0: Oh, what right has Trelawney to an exclusive interview with the Commander-in-Chief? What right has Trelawney to be here in the first place? Why, the man can hardly write his name.
1: But still, he...
0: It's only because Trelawney Sr. is a high muckamuck in the War Office. Influence, influence.
1: I can't steal it and say Kitchener gave me the interview.
0: No, but you can read it, you can make sense of it, you can extract the facts from it, and you can send it out as your impressions of the progress of the war.
1: Oh, now, Dick.
0: And Kitchener will say, who is this Torpenhow with his fantastic insight into my very own brain?
1: If you tempt me.
0: If Trelawney were actually a war correspondent, if he deserved to be considered a writer. Besides, all's fair in love and war.
1: I confess I didn't need too much more convincing. I thoroughly despised Malcolm Trelawney. I must say the article that appeared under my byline the following week was the making of me as a correspondent. Till this point I was young and promising. Now I had arrived. I was mature, a great practitioner of my art. And, heaven forgive me, I ate it up. But this isn't my story, it's Dick Helder's. So, the war ended. We were all sent home. Dick had also achieved fame. His war sketches had caught the public fancy. We took rooms together in Mayfair.
0: I shall have my share of the rent before the week's out.
1: Wish you wouldn't worry about it. You have a reputation. You can sell anything you do from here on. You'll make a fortune.
0: I already have a fortune.
1: You do?
0: All those sketches. Close to 150. They're mine. I can sell them immediately.
1: Well, Dick...
0: Well, Dick what? I already can count on £15,000. What do you think 15,000 is too optimistic?
1: No, it may even be on the low side.
0: Well, then what are you talking about? It's probably some acquaintance stopping in for a drink. Yes, sir.
2: You do live on a high floor.
1: Seven stories high, but seven is a lucky number.
2: My stars, I must say so. Have I the honor of addressing Mr. Dick Helder?
0: Well, the honor is dubious. Enter.
2: My name is Hubertus Valdemar. I am the head of the Southern Newspaper Syndicate.
0: Ah, a man I most devoutly wish to see. Have a chair, Mr. Valdemar.
2: Valdemar, V-A-L-D.
0: Yes, that's what I said, Valdemar. This is Mr. Torpenhow.
2: Ah, yes, yes, yes. I also admire Mr. Torpenhow.
1: How do you know?
2: I'm here, Mr. Helder, to discuss our future business relationships.
0: Well, any future relationship must necessarily be more expensive than the past.
2: Oh, you'll find us most generous.
0: I hope so. I haven't up until now. Incidentally, be good enough to send my sketches to this address.
2: Your sketches?
0: By actual count, 150.
2: Oh, Mr. Helder, that cannot be done.
0: It Cannot?
2: Since there was no specified agreement at the outset, the sketches become syndicate property as a matter of course.
0: Their sketches belong to me.
2: But a legal evaluation...
0: The devil with your legality, Mr. Vadimar.
2: Valdemar.
0: You paid me the lowest rate in the world. Nothing. You can't keep those sketches. Good Lord, man, they're all I have. Torp, can he do it?
3: Well, it's a rather cold-blooded steal on his part, but... Yes, Dick, he can do it.
0: I'll have his blood first.
3: Careful, Dick. Remember, we're not back in the Sudan.
0: Sir, you will give me back my pictures.
2: I believe it's time I was on my way.
4: Sit down.
2: How dare you take your hands off me?
4: Dick, you can't simply...
5: I don't know quite what to do with you. Of course, you're a thief, and you ought to be whipped.
2: Take your hands off me. I'll shout for help.
5: You're 7 stories high. My goodness, Torp, you wouldn't believe the fat on this one. You are going to steal those things from me, which are as my heart's blood. You, who don't know when you will die.
2: Die? Die?
5: Write a note to your office. Order them to give Mr. Torpenhow my sketches, every one of them.
2: You have no right to steal?
5: Oh, no, only you do. Write the note, or I shall strip off your hide.
4: Dick, you can't do that.
5: Oh, can't I? Watch closely. I learned how.
4: I can't let you do that.
5: Do you want to fight me for it all?
4: Dick!
5: Should one of us be compelled to kill the other just because of this thieving jackal?
6: Who knows? But it's precisely in such random, unforeseen twists of fate that sudden violence and death flare up without warning. We're accustomed to considering the artist as a creator, but in Dick Helgar, do we see the artist as a killer? Both Dick and Torp are young men who have been subject to the searing acts of deadly hand-to-hand combat. What does this do to the soul? Mystery Theater will continue with Act 2 shortly.

0: to whom does the work of art belong? To the man who made it, or to the man who bought it? This is a question that has caused much grief in this world, and is about to add a bit more as we resume our drama. Dick Helgar the painter wants his pictures. Mr. Valdemar the publisher claims he bought them. That's an old argument, but a razor-sharp knife has appeared in Dick's hand, and we may have a new solution to the problem.
1: He'll kill me, this maniac. He'll kill me.
2: I must remind you once again, Dick, we're not back in the Sudan.
3: Oh, we're always in the Sudan, Torp. Here the violence is better bred, hidden deeper, camouflaged more cleverly. But where is the real difference? Torp is a friend. You have to help me.
2: I can't help you kill him.
3: Oh, I can do that alone quite nicely, thank you.
1: Don't kill me. Don't kill me.
3: Oh, of course not. Hand him the pen and paper, Torp. Now, Mr. Valdemar, you will write a note to your office and order them to give Mr. Torpenhow my sketches.
2: He didn't say a word. He looked deep into Dick's eyes, and there he saw death. He picked up the pen with a hand that was remarkably steady, considering the circumstances. He wrote the note. I took a cab to the Southern Newspaper Syndicate's office. I gave it to some functionary or other, and I shortly received a gigantic portfolio. I brought it back to the flat.
3: Now, I do hope this will be a lesson to you, Mr. Valdemar. And should you ever worry me later with any nonsensical actions for assault or whatever, believe me, I'll catch you. Manhandle you, and you will die. Now go. Vanish. Disappear. Out. Be sure I have seen the last of you, Mr. Valdemar.
1: Valdemar!
3: What a lawless breed these people are. Think of the hideous blackness of that man's mind. Have you all the sketches, Torp?
2: Exactly 147.
3: Well, that's close enough.
2: Dick, I must say you begin well.
3: He was interfering with me, Torp. What did the money mean to him? He's a man of wealth. But this is my work. It's everything to me, and he was going to steal them. I'm sorry now I didn't hit him. I should have killed him.
2: The commissions began coming in so quickly, Dick could hardly keep track of them. The ladies, especially the ladies, couldn't get enough of them. He had that way of making their eyes gaze forth in a kind of dreamy reverie. Yes, every female wants to be known as a woman of mystery. And with one sure stroke, Dick could give them a most unfathomable air. I caught him finally on one of the rare nights when he wasn't being lionized somewhere. Well, how does success taste, Dick?
3: Good. No, delicious. I want more. More. The lean years are past, gone for good, but never to be forgotten. Oh, I shall wallow in these fat ones.
2: Careful, my friend. That way lies bad work.
3: Oh, I love the power, the fun, the fuss. And above all, I love the money. Even though the people who make the fuss and pay the money are a queer gang. An amazingly queer lot.
2: Well, I should think you have enough money now.
3: Oh, no. No. Nowhere near enough.
2: Well, then, Dick, you must tell me, what is enough?
3: There are those men who have money, and then there are those men who have a fortune.
2: And why would you want a fortune?
3: For her.
2: For whom?
3: For Maisie.
2: Oh, the mysterious Maisie.
3: She won't have me until I'm fabulously wealthy and famous.
2: Well, you're famous at any rate.
3: Well, just a little. We need the test of time for that.
2: And where is Maisie?
3: I don't know. We were both boarded children at Mrs. Jennett's. I fell in love with her.
2: Did she fall in love with you?
3: She said she would, in time. If I became rich and famous, then she would seek me out.
2: I'm surprised she hasn't so far.
3: Well, that's because I'm neither rich enough nor famous enough.
2: And how will you know when that will be?
3: Simple. On the day she seeks me out. Meanwhile, I must try harder and harder.
2: Tell me something about Maisie.
3: She's an angel.
2: And why aren't you good enough for her now?
3: So, you don't understand.
2: All right, then. Tell me this. Maisie, Maisie, does she really exist? I couldn't get a rise out of him. He was doing what he wanted to do, turning out paintings as if he were a printing press. But it was a bubble that soon must burst. His work was becoming inferior. But you couldn't tell him anything. At least I couldn't. But finally, somebody did. Someone who never dreamed he was an expert on art. Someone I can only refer to as the unknown soldier. The way of it was this. We were out for a stroll, and we paused before the window of a print shop. There was a reproduction, a good one, of a painting by Dick, one that he had done in the Sudan. It was the wild, whirling rush of a field battery going into action under fire. As we gazed at it, I could hear a voice. And from the corner of my eye, I saw two artillery soldiers, and one was saying to the other,
1: "Oh, they've chucked off the lead horse. He's tore up awful. But they're making good time with the others. That lead driver drives better than you, Tom. See how cunning he's nursing his horse. See how his foot's braced against the iron. He's all right. And the beggar what drew that picture, he knows what's what, he does. Let's go in and buy it for the mess."
2: The picture won the complete approval of the sternest critics in the world. For a long moment, Dick looked at it, and then he cleared his throat. He had been moved in a way that I hadn't seen since the Sudan. We walked home in silence. When we arrived at our entranceway, there was a girl standing at the door. She had blonde hair, a cheap little sailor hat, and a rather soiled blue and white dress. She stood there and gazed at us. Suddenly, Dick shouted,
4: "Maisie! Maisie!"
2: "What are you saying, Dick? You mean this is Maisie?"
5: "Oh, here now. Who do you take me for?"
4: "Maisie, you've come to me." "Oh, no, no, no, no. It's not Maisie."
2: "Dick!"
4: She looks exactly like Maisie. "Who are you, girl? Who are you?"
2: "She's going to faint, Dick. Don't let her fall."
4: "What are we going to do with her?"
2: "Perhaps we'd better bring her upstairs."
4: "A girl of her sort?"
2: "What sort?"
4: "Well, isn't it obvious? She must be drunk."
2: "No, I'd say she's hungry. She's starved."
4: "Oh, still, it's out of the question. All right. Yes, bring her up. She'll model for me. Yes, this is going to be my masterpiece. I won't title it. But Maisie will see it and know who it's meant to be. Torp, this girl was sent from heaven. I must put her on canvas."
2: "Are you feeling better?"
5: "Oh, yes, thank you. There aren't many gentlemen that are as kind as you are. Thank you."
4: When did you leave service?"
5: "Oh, how'd you know I was in service?"
4: "Well, your scarred and chapped hands."
5: "Oh, I didn't like it."
4: "Turn your face to the window."
5: "What for?"
4: "Because I say so. Listen to me. I'm an artist. I want to draw your head."
5: "What for?"
4: "Because it's pretty."
5: "Huh?"
4: "That's why you shall come here 3 times a week. And just for sitting still, I shall give you £3 each Friday."
5: Just for sitting still? Nothing else?"
4: "What's your name?"
5: "Oh, Bessie. Bessie Broke. Stonebroke, if you like. What's your names?" "Oh, but there, no man ever gave me his real one yet."
4: "And the next time you come, Bessie, you needn't wear that paint. I have all the colors you're likely to need. Now, here's a sovereign to keep you."
5: "A sovereign? For me?"
4: "Yes. And you'll be here tomorrow. Understand? Now, off with you."
5: "Yes, sir. Oh, yes, sir."
2: "You think she'll be back?"
4: "Of course. She smells money. And Torp, you're not to think of her as a woman. She's my model. Nothing more."
2: "Oh, yes, sir. I will, sir." I said earlier that this is Dick Heldar's story. Well, it is. But part of it is mine. Bessie came back the next day, unpainted, clean. And when she found out that all she was expected to do was merely pose, a new light came into her eyes. And finally, one day she said,
5: "Oh, it's too much money for sitting and doing nothing."
4: "You just sit there quietly now."
5: "Can't I be doing something with my hands?"
4: "Keep them folded in your lap."
5: "I know. I mend your socks, yours and Mr. Torpenhow's."
2: And that's where it all began. She not only mended our socks, she did our clothes, she dusted the rooms. Indeed, she hated to go home. She kept finding things to do. Dick treated her like dirt. That is, he never noticed her, except as a model. But I couldn't help noticing how attractive she really was. How tender, how sympathetic. Dick would finish painting and go for a walk, but I would be in my room, writing. She would knock timidly and come in, ask me questions. So wanted to improve herself. And something was happening. Happening to me. She was only a girl from the slums, no breeding, no education. Yet, I couldn't help thinking that no other girl had ever really moved me. She sensed it. One day we were alone in the house. She brought me my socks, and as she handed them to me, and her fingers brushed against mine, before I knew it, she was in my arms. We were holding each other tightly, and we kissed.
5: Oh.
2: Bessie.
5: Oh, sir. Sir, it isn't right for me to let you, but I can't help it. You're so kind.
2: Bessie, I do. I do feel great affection for you.
5: Oh, sir.
2: But, Bessie, I could never...
5: Oh, Mr. Torpenhair, I'm not asking you to marry me. I know my place, but couldn't you take and live with me till your very own Miss Wright comes along? I'm only Miss Wrong, I know. I could never be anything else, but... Oh, I'd work my hands to the bone for you. I'm not ugly to look at, you know. I'm so lonely. Oh, please, say you will.
6: Thorpe! Thorpe! Come in here, I need you.
2: It's Dick.
5: What does he want?
2: He wants to see me.
5: Oh, tell him, tell him you'll see him later.
6: Thorpe!
5: Oh, don't go to him now. Please, he'll ruin it. That's what he'll do, ruin it.
6: Thorpe!
2: Bessie, my dear, I'll be right back.
5: No, wait!
3: Oh, what kind of... foolishness is going on in here.
2: What the devil right of you to interfere?
3: Doesn't your own common sense tell you it's impossible? For heaven's sake, Thorpe, whatever got into you?
2: Dick, I oughtn't to have seen her moving about in these rooms like a housewife. It gives a lonely man ideas.
3: Yes, yes, and you've got to get rid of those ideas. Do you know how?
2: Oh, Dick, I wish I did.
3: Well, you're going to Germany to do a series on the army maneuvers tonight. Now, you can't stay and resist the devil. Success requires flight. Immediately. Pack your bag.
5: Oh, Mr. Torpenhow, you're not leaving.
3: Yes, he has a special assignment.
5: I'm asking him.
3: And I'm answering.
5: Oh, please.
3: You may leave now, Bessie. Be back here tomorrow at 11 sharp.
5: I hate you.
3: But your feelings are of no account to me.
5: You'll pay for what you've done to me.
2: Bessie, I do have to leave. I do.
5: Are you... You took away my only chance for happiness, Mr. Heldar. But you'll pay. Oh, you're thinking, she's only a low and common girl. What can she do to a gentleman like me? But I'll find something. I'll do something. Something worse than death.
0: It doesn't matter who or what the woman is. If she threatens vengeance, take her seriously. For women excel at this particular game. And before the third act is over, she will have found her revenge. A diabolical revenge that will be something worse than death. Let's all prepare for it when Mystery Theater returns in just a few moments.

0: A fate worse than death. What could be a fate worse than death? That depends on who you are. Before we speculate further, let us remember that the threat has been made by an insignificant, low-class servant girl. And while these distinctions may be blurred or even non-existent in our democratic society, our story takes place in Victorian England. Here is our storyteller once again.
1: Well, of course, it was madness on my part. Complete madness, a sudden seizure. How could I possibly marry a girl like Bessie? After a few days, I returned home. I didn't know what to expect. But there was Bessie posing as if nothing had happened. And there was Dick painting, as usual. Dick. Dick, it's magnificent.
2: Quiet. I have to catch this little shadow.
1: But I can't be quiet. I can't. This is Bessie.
2: Oh, no. No, it's Maisie. It's Maisie.
1: You haven't painted like this since the Sudan. You didn't paint like this even in the Sudan. This is a masterpiece.
2: Oh, confound you, Torp. You've broken my concentration. Hello, Bessie.
1: Hello, Bessie.
2: Be here 11 sharp tomorrow, you hear?
1: Doesn't say much, does she?
2: No. And it's a blessed relief.
1: Oh, how she must hate us both.
2: Doesn't matter.
1: So, you like it.
2: Oh, this picture will make you. I thought I was made already.
1: I mean, as a real artist, not just a realistic painter of war pictures or a smooth society hack, but an artist.
2: I will be an artist on the day that Maisie sees that picture, because that's the day she'll come to see me, and she'll be mine.
1: I hope so, Dick.
2: Damn!
1: What is it?
2: For a moment, I thought I had a veil across my eyes.
1: A veil?
2: Oh, it's just the flimsiest gauze-like veil. It's probably indigestion. Indigestion does that.
1: Hadn't you better see a doctor?
2: I don't have time.
1: Nonsense, man. You must make time. He would never have gone on his own, so I made an appointment with a doctor, a specialist. After much argument, I finally dragged him to the men's office. He was a very cheerful doctor. He chirped like a sparrow.
3: Well, Mr. Heldar, you know we all need a bit of patching now and then. Like a ship. Exactly like a ship. We must be kept ship-shape.
1: What?
2: I think, Doctor, I have neglected the warnings of the stomach too long. Hence these spots before my eyes.
3: Oh, is that what you think?
2: Absolutely.
3: Here I was under the impression that you came to find out what I think.
2: Yes, by all means. Go ahead.
3: Thank you. This wound, this blow you received in the fighting in the Sudan.
2: Oh, that hasn't bothered me in years.
3: Well, there was damage to the optic nerve and the bright, hot light of the tropics.
2: Doctor, if there is a verdict, I want it immediately.
3: Well?
2: I am a painter. I have no time to waste. Tell me.
3: Well, there has been steady, irreversible deterioration of the optic nerve.
2: And I'm going blind.
3: Yes.
2: Absolutely, completely, totally blind.
3: Yes.
2: How long do I have?
3: If you avoid all strain and anxiety, perhaps a year. You must stop painting. The strain of the close work it requires.
2: I see. I must stop painting in order to keep my sight a little bit longer.
3: Yes.
2: What good is my sight if I can't paint?
1: All the way home, we didn't say a word. We simply didn't talk about it. We couldn't. When we arrived at the flat, Bessie was waiting as usual, silent as usual. Dick picked up his brushes and began to work. Are you almost finished with it, Dick?
2: Oh, yes, I have just enough time for that.
1: It's simply a great piece of work, Dick.
2: These past few weeks, it seems I've never seen color so clearly and line so sharply. I suppose it's like a candle which burns out. Just before the end, it sputters and flares for a brief instant. The This is my brief moment.
1: It's beautiful. It's beautiful. And it's Bessie.
2: No. It's Maisie. She'll see it. That's what I live for now.
1: He painted for a few moments longer, and then he put down his brushes. His face had become lined with fatigue. Now I noticed the lines about his eyes. He tired so easily. He stood staring at nothing for a moment, and then...
2: It'll be enough for today. Bessie, I want you back here tomorrow morning at 11 sharp. So, I think I'll lie down before dinner.
1: How have you been, Bessie?
4: Huh? As well as can be expected.
1: I wonder that you came back after the shabby way both Mr. Heldar and I have treated you.
4: Well, the wages are good. Girl in my position can't afford to be particular. He's going blind, ain't he?
1: Yes.
4: Well, he can thank me for it. Or curse me for it.
1: You?
4: I wished it on him. As I prayed for it to happen to him. What else could be a fate worse than death for an artist? I went to church and on my knees I prayed for it.
1: I'm sorry to disappoint you, Bessie. It wasn't your doing.
4: How do you know?
1: I was there when it happened, in the Sudan. A blow across the head damaged the optic nerve.
4: Oh, yes? Well, I'll think of something else.
1: You had better go, Bessie. I saw her standing there furious. Her face was ugly. Whatever the spell was she might have cast over me, it was broken, and for all time I was free of her. And soon, in a day or two or three, Dick would be finished with the painting, and he would be free of her, too. I must tell you what happened. A week later, I was writing in my room when I heard him call to me.
5: Torp! Come in here, quick! Look, Torp. Look, it's finished. It's really finished.
1: Oh, Dick. Dick, it is marvelous. It's your masterpiece. Oh, the colors, the colors.
5: Tell me about the colors.
1: See for yourself. They're remarkably brilliant.
5: I can't see for myself. I can't.
1: Dick.
5: I'm blind, Torp. I'm completely blind. I drew the last stroke of brush as I signed my name, and the light left my eyes. The light failed. It failed me.
1: Oh, Dick, how can I...
5: No tears. Only blindness. We've seen worse, haven't we, old friend? Will you sort of guide me to my room and help me to lie down? I'm not used to being without my eyes just yet. Oh, Bessie, we're finished. Torp. Write her a check for £20.
1: £20?
5: Yes, yes. She was a good model. Come, I have the checkbook in my room. Goodbye, Bessie.
4: Goodbye, Mr. Heldar.
5: Come, Thorpe. I must lie down. I'm so tired. Oh, that's it, Thorpe. Oh, I can stretch out. It's so good to know it's done. Now, look, tomorrow, you're to take it to the Stetson Gallery.
1: Yes, yes, of course, Dick.
5: Word of it will get to Maisie.
1: I'm sure.
5: And cover the picture.
1: Yes.
5: Wake me for dinner. We must celebrate. Champagne.
1: Yes, yes, of course. I left him sleeping on his bed and walked back into the studio. I stood in the doorway and looked at the painting. For just a moment... An isolated moment. I refused to believe what I was seeing. She was standing there with a bottle of turpentine in one hand and a palette knife in the other. She was throwing the turpentine onto the picture and scraping away with the knife. And then, like one awake suddenly from a trance, I ran to her. But it was too late. Even as I grabbed her hands and locked away the bottle and the knife, I could see the painting was formless, scarred. A muddle of crazy colors. I was ready to kill her.
4: You raise a hand to me, and I'll scream.
1: Scream away, you slut.
4: I'll scream what I've done to his precious picture. He'd like that, wouldn't he?
1: Why, you.
4: He was never found out, right? Never.
1: How could you do that?
4: Why not? I said I wished him a fate worse than death. Well, maybe he don't know it, but he's got it. He's got it.
1: And what have you got, you poor, demented creature?
4: Oh, you caught
1: him. What'll become of you now? You'll go back to the gutter.
4: He said you was to give me £20.
1: Yes, I will. And when that's done...
4: I'll find another gentleman.
1: Will you?
4: I'll still have my looks.
1: Do you? Look. Look at yourself in the mirror. Go ahead. Look.
4: Oh, no. What happened? What happened to me?
1: What happened to the picture? A twisted, ugly mass. Who'd want you now for anything at all? You'll die in the gutter.
4: Oh, no. I didn't mean to. I was so... Please.
6: Maisie.
1: Dick, look out. You'll stumble over that chair. Here, let me hold your arm.
6: It's Maisie. She's here, isn't she? Maisie, you've come. I know it. As soon as the picture was finished, you'd come. You couldn't keep away.
1: Dick, let me help you sit down.
6: Maisie. Oh, where's Maisie? I just heard her voice in here. Maisie, what do you think of your portrait? Maisie.
1: Dick.
6: No. No, let her think. Let her regard it. That's what you have to do with a picture. Regard it. Oh, Maisie, when we were children at Mrs. Jennett's, I helped you. And now you will help me. Oh, my darling, I have enough money. Enough to keep us happy for the rest of our lives. Maisie, I'll be so good to you. And you'll be so good to me. Maisie, speak to me. Say you will.
1: Say it.
6: Say that you've come to me. At last. Oh, Maisie, I've waited a lifetime for you. I'd all but given up hope. But I knew if I poured out my soul over this portrait, you would come to me. Tell me you've come to me. Tell me.
4: Yes, Dick. I've come to you.
0: I'll be back shortly with a final thought. We said this would be a fairy tale, and it is. The Handsome Prince, Dick was certainly handsome, and a prince of painting at any rate. He did marry the little servant girl. I don't know how things worked out. After all, you have imagination, too. Our cast included Tony Roberts, Mason Adams, Bryna Rayburn, and Jackson Beck. Associate Director, Marlon Swing. This is Hyman Brown, Producer-Director, inviting you to return to our Mystery Theater for another adventure in the macabre. Until next time, then, pleasant dreams.

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0: You are standing on a bridge over Owl Creek, a noose around your neck. 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
0: Tonight, we escape to the war between the states and a muddy stream in Alabama as we recall one of the great short stories in American literature, An Occurrence at Owl Creek Bridge, by Ambrose Bierce.
2: A man stood upon a railroad bridge in northern Alabama, looking down through the ties at the swift water 20 feet below. The man's hands were behind his back, the wrist bound with a cord. A rope closely encircled his neck. It was attached to a stout cross timber above his head, and the slack fell to the level of his knees. He watched a piece of dancing driftwood racing down the current beneath his feet. He thought,
3: if I could just free my hands, I might throw off this noose and dive into the creek. If I swam underwater, I'd be safe from their bullets. If my wind held out, I could make the southern bank, take to the woods, and get away home.
2: Peyton Farquhar, Alabama planter, stood at the end of a plank. A captain of the Union Army and a sergeant stood at the other end. When they stepped aside, the plank would tip upward, and Peyton Farquhar, Confederate spy, would slip between the ties to hang above the muddy water of Owl Creek until dead. Even in this far outpost of Sherman's march to the sea, the formalities of death are observed by these men who are most familiar with him. The captain's company is drawn stiffly at attention along the tracks on the northern side of the bridge. The lieutenant stands erect on the bank of the stream, the point of his bared saber scraping the gravel on the roadbed. Peyton Farquhar is being ushered into the Confederate beyond, with every Union amenity. The captain stands aside. Now only the weight of the bulky sergeant counterbalances Peyton Farquhar at the end of his thin board.
3: They say that this is a moment when all the past events of your life tumble into your memory. But how could anyone know? Who has come back from the dead to tell what dying is like? I don't recall any childhood memories now. The past does not engulf me in this naked moment. I'm only aware of what's here, now. Those Yankees lined up on the bank. His captain's tired eyes. That turkey buzzard circling up there, waiting for me. And that noise. That beating, driving sound like a distant engine. A pump. The roll of thunder on a summer evening. Coming closer. Getting louder, choking me.
4: It's your heart, of course, that you hear, stepping up its cadence, pounding under the forced draft of fear. Now you see nothing, remember nothing, sense nothing, but this strangling, suffocating beat of your own heart, throbbing its final protest. You stand there, erect.
2: The work is nearly at an end now. The captain draws his sword, flourishes it to a carry, sings out a command.
5: Company! Parade! Rest!
2: The men on the bank smartly spread their legs, thrust hands forward over the rifle barrels. The sergeant on the end of the plank takes one step to the left. The plank tips forward. And Peyton Farquhar drops between the timbers of Owl Creek Bridge.
6: Peyton!
4: It takes longer to tell it. As you drop downward, you lose consciousness. 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The cutting pressure on your throat, the agonies of pulsating fire shooting from your neck downward. To feel the fullness, the congestion, the head bursting with suffocation. Distantly, beyond, outside of yourself, you hear a splash. Remotely, you sense cool, wet, green darkness. The rope has broken. You have fallen into the stream. Now thinking returns slowly. You know for the moment you are safe from drowning because the rope around your neck tightly keeps the water from your lungs.
3: Then I shall die hanging at the bottom of a river. And that's absurd. If I could get my hands free. I must get my hands free. Come, Peyton. They can't lick you. Try again. Once. More. Good boy, the rope's given. Again. Try once more. That does it, my boy. Now, the rope around your neck. You must breathe when you come to the surface. You must breathe quickly. For if they haven't hanged you and they failed to drown you, you can't let them shoot you. Loosen that rope around your neck. You must get it loose. Now.
4: It takes so much longer to tell. You are now in the fullest possession of your senses. And again, time stops. You feel the ripples of the water upon your face and hear their separate sounds as they strike. You see the trees on the bank and the leaves and the veining of each leaf and the very insects on them. The locusts, the brilliant-bodied flies, the gray spiders stretching their webs from twig to twig. The prismatic colors of the dewdrops upon a million blades of grass. You hear the humming of the gnats, the beating of the dragonfly's wings, the strokes of the water spider's legs. A fish slides beneath your eyes, and you hear the rush of its body parting the water. All this you see and hear in an incalculably infinite instant of time. Then you hear something else. You dive deeply, but above the ringing in your ears, you hear the volley of the rifles. And as you rise toward the surface, you meet shining bits of metal, singularly flattened, the distorted and spent bullets oscillating slowly downward past you. One catches in your collar, and it feels uncomfortably warm. You snatch it out, and this gray piece of Yankee lead reminds you of the gray uniform of the soldier who was responsible for you being here. You recall that it was only night before last when the soldier had ridden up the driveway as you and your wife sat under the magnolia trees in the cool twilight.
6: Good evening, sir.
7: Good evening, Corporal.
6: I wonder if I might trouble you for a glass of water, sir.
7: Why, of course.
8: Don't disturb yourself, Peyton. I'll go fetch it.
6: You're most kind, ma'am. If you'll just indicate the well...
8: Nonsense. You just sit a spell with my husband. You look as if you could do with some rest.
6: Yes, ma'am. Reckon I could.
8: I'll be back in a jiffy.
6: Thank you, ma'am.
7: Whose command are you with, Corporal?
6: Colonel Tolliver, sir. 13th North Carolina.
7: We get so little news down here. How are things going at the front?
6: Not good, sir. The Yankees are getting ready for another advance. They're repairing the railroad. Got it in shape almost to Owl Creek Bridge. And they got an outpost there. Once they can run the trains beyond the bridge, there's nothing to stop them between here and Atlanta.
7: Then why hasn't the bridge been destroyed?
6: The military couldn't get near it. A civilian might.
7: Owl Creek Bridge. That's not far from here, is it?
6: Less than 20 miles.
7: You say they have an outpost there. On which side?
6: The other side. Nothing on this side but a couple of pickets, half mile out on the railroad. And a single sentinel at this end of the bridge.
7: And that bridge is important?
6: Sure is.
7: What if it were destroyed?
6: Hold up the Yankees for several weeks.
7: Suppose a man, a civilian like myself, should elude the picket post and get the better of the sentinel. What could he accomplish?
6: Well, I was there a week ago, just before we had to pull out. There's a heap of driftwood come down in last winter's flood and caught on the trestle at this end. Looked mighty dry and tendery to me.
7: I see.
6: A fellow with enough gumption might get through and set fire to it. It ought to burn like tow.
7: Yes, it should.
6: Of course, a fellow'd have to have plenty of gumption. The Union commander's promised to hang any civilian caught fooling around the railroad.
8: Here's your water, Corporal. Right out of the spring house.
6: Thank you kindly, ma'am. My, it's cool and nice.
8: And here's a smidgen of cornbread. I thought you might be hungry.
6: I'm mighty grateful, ma'am. It's ladies like you that keeps the South together and fighting these days.
8: Oh, my, what a nice compliment.
7: It certainly is.
6: Well, reckon I better hit the leather. I got a lot of riding ahead of me tonight.
7: Good luck to you, Corporal, and thank you for the information.
6: You'd be taking a chance, sir, but you couldn't do a greater service for your country.
7: I'll remember that, Corporal.
6: Goodbye, ma'am.
8: Goodbye, Corporal.
6: Goodbye, sir. Many thanks.
7: Goodbye.
8: Peyton, what was he talking about?
7: What, my dear?
8: The Corporal. What did he mean by service to your country and taking a chance?
7: Oh, nothing.
8: Peyton, tell me.
7: It was nothing, really, my dear.
8: Peyton Farquhar, if you're fixing to take any chances for our country, I want to know about it. Now, you just speak your piece.
7: There's nothing to say except I'd be going away for a day or two on a little trip.
8: Is it dangerous, Peyton?
7: Not very.
8: You'll be back.
7: Yes, my dear. I promise you, I'll be back.
4: You break the surface of Owl Creek for a second time, and now you're much further downstream, further away from the Union soldiers on the bridge reloading their guns, the ramrods flashing in the morning sun.
9: That captain won't make the same mistake again. He'll order them to fire at will. Heaven help me, I cannot dodge him.
4: Another more terrible sound, cannon. They've trained a cannon on you.
9: And close. Next time they'll use a charge of grape. Rifles and grape covering the water from bank to bank. I'm done for then.
4: Then something seemed to grab you, and you're whirled round and round, spinning like a waterlogged top. You're caught in a vortex, a whirlpool. The water, the banks, the distant bridge, the soldiers become indistinct blurs. And again, you're helpless. You feel dizzy and sick to your stomach. Just as you felt last night, when you crept up the bank toward the lone sentinel on the south end of the bridge and discovered that the sentinel was not alone.
10: There he is, boys. Grab him up.
11: Got him, Sergeant.
10: Well, Mr. Peyton Farquhar, we've been expecting you.
7: How did you know my name?
10: We got waves.
7: But look here, I'm a civilian.
10: Save your breath and thank your maker we didn't shoot you in the back. Well, we don't do things that way up north. You'll get a trial. Everything fair and square. Bring him along, man.
4: The whirlpool spins faster and faster. A sharp piece of driftwood tears at your coat. The churning brown water chokes you. You know there is nothing you can do. As you had known it last night, when they shoved you into a tent near the bridge to face the infantry captain with the tired eyes.
10: Here he is, sir. Right on schedule.
12: Good work, Sergeant. Is this the man, Lieutenant?
6: That's him.
7: What? You're the corporal who stopped at my plantation last night.
6: That's right, Mr. Farquhar, but I'm not with the 13th North Carolina Volunteers.
12: Mr. Farquhar, this is Lieutenant Saltonstall, Intelligence Officer, 5th Massachusetts Regulars.
7: You've trapped me. You deliberately led me into a trap. I'm a civilian and a planter.
12: Yes, and also a Southern patriot caught in the act of espionage.
7: You can't prove it.
12: We don't have to.
7: This is the most despicable, the most... This proves once more that honor is a stranger in the North.
12: I'm too tired to listen to a recital of the code of a Southern gentleman, Mr. Farquhar. I'm afraid the distinction between your ethics and my lack of them would escape me this evening.
7: But why have you done this? Why have you deliberately trapped me?
12: The best way to eliminate civilian resistance is to lure it into the open. You fell for the bait. Too bad.
7: Now look here, it's my constitutional right.
12: Which constitution? The Constitution of the United States or Jeff Davis's?
7: You insulting Yankees.
12: Remember your manners, sir.
7: I demand a trial.
12: You've just had it. Post a guard over him, Sergeant.
10: Yes, sir.
12: We'll hang him in the morning.
4: Something tears at your face.

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Safe. The gravel which has scratched your cheek now seems soft as new-picked cotton. The forest around you is a garden of luscious beauty, reeking with a heavy perfume of freedom. 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Your neck is swollen and throbbing with pain. You carry it cocked toward your left shoulder as you push through the matted brush. All morning you tear your way through the undergrowth. Your jacket is tattered and your face crisscrossed with bloody scratches from the brambles. Every few moments you stop. You stop to listen for the sound of dogs, but all you hear is the sleepy buzz of the forest. And the blood throbbing through your heated brain brings another thought, which is an insult. No dogs. You are not even important enough to the Yankees for dogs. It's nearly noon now, and for half an hour you've been plunging through a swamp, waist-deep in green ooze. Your neck hurts constantly. Your head throbs and your tongue is thick. It tastes like brown cotton. Gnats swarm before your eyes, catching in your eyelids. Mosquitoes buzz in your ears, drill deep in your hands and swollen neck. You cannot go any longer. You slow down. You stop. You reach toward a palmetto root for support, and it slithers from your grasp and slides softly into the water. Water moccasin. Fear finds you at last. Terror, which stood aloof when you fled the executioner's bullets, now embraces you with clammy unction. A water moccasin, the deadly cottonmouth. Now each branch and root seems to writhe under your glance. The swamp is undulating with certain death. You plunge on through the dark, stinking ooze, on and on, tripping, stumbling, never stopping, for terror rides your back, flogging you with a whiplash of fear.

0: you're gonna have Marsha Peyton fill as a fiddle in jig time. You just drink this here yacht tea, Marsha Peyton.
1: Thank you. Thank you. Jethro.
0: Yes, sir, Marsha Peyton.
1: What are you doing here?
0: I live here.
1: You live... Where am I? What happened?
0: I was battling my dog out home through the swamp with a mess of catfish. I sees you lying out there on the bank in front of my cabin.
1: Jethro, I heard... I thought you were dead.
2: Of course you thought Jethro was dead. You knew he had consumption when you sold him. You knew he couldn't last long and he wasn't earning his keep. His wife and his daughter had carried on some at first, but after a while they calmed down. At last you'd heard Jethro was dead.
0: You thought I was dead, Marsha Peyton? Why, sir, don't you know what's happened to me? I'm free. I'm free at last.
2: So, news travels fast. Even in the middle of this backwoods swamp, this lonely black has heard of Abe Lincoln's traitorous Emancipation Proclamation. And they believe it with the faith of children.
0: Yes, sir, I'm free. I expect pretty soon my woman, my little gal, come along and join me.
1: Yes, yes, of course they will, Jethro.
0: Hi, Zay, Marsha Peyton. Zay well?
1: Yes, yes, indeed, they're both fine. Your daughter's growing into a young beauty. Miss Farquhar's brought her into the kitchen, beginning to train her for the house.
0: Well, well, what do you think of that? Mm-hmm. And my woman, she still sings as pretty?
1: Yes, Jethro. Sundays at meeting time, we can hear all the way up to the big house.
0: That woman's voice is prettier than all the angels.
1: Jethro, I don't know how to say this, but I really was sorry about having to sell you. But there wasn't anything
0: else... I understand, Miles Payton. Don't pay it no mind. I done forgive you long ago.
1: Yeah, I have?
0: Sure. Don't the Lord tell us to forgive those who trespass against us? Don't the Lord promise us we shall be free? Don't you worry none about Miles Payton. Here now, quiet that spot. Quiet, chicken, quiet you. Must have heard Razorback in the brush. No, sirree. Look, Miles Payton, there's a horse coming down the road.
1: A horse?

0: Look there. Soldier. When our soldiers, corporal, look like.
1: Jethro, you got to hide me.
0: Why's I got to hide you, Mars Payton?
1: Don't ask so many questions, you insolent...
0: Mars Payton, you forget. I'm free now.
1: Well, then, as an old friend of mine, please don't ask any questions. Just hide me. Don't tell that soldier anything.
0: Well, sure. I reckon I can do that for an old friend, Mars Payton. Here. You get down on this here bed. That's it. Put the covers over the side. There you are. Snug as a tick in a rabbit's ear.
1: Remember, don't tell him anything.
2: Have you come this far just to be turned in by a wool-gathering black who talks crazy? If Jethro knew this gray-clad corporal was really a Union lieutenant, he'd guarantee his freedom by turning you in. Even so, he bears you a big enough grudge to turn you in anyway. Unless, of course, he's planning to dispose of you himself. Yes, that's it. That's why he talks so silly about the Lord and forgiveness. He's going to do you in himself.
3: Well, if you run into him, don't tell him I was looking for him.
0: Yes, I remember not telling.
3: Just keep minding your own business, Uncle. You live longer. Get up.
0: Yes, sir, I sure will. You can come out now, Mars Payton. I declare, I don't understand none of this. You says not tell him you're here. He says not tell you he's been here. What's this all about, Mars Payton?
1: Oh, it's nothing, Jethro. Nothing. I owe the man some money. I'm not ready to pay it yet.
0: Oh, I see. I wouldn't know about that. Money's something never bothered me like it bothers some. Money and me has always been strangers.
2: What's he mean by that? Money's never bothered me like it's bothered some. What's he picking up that knife for?
1: Jethro, what are you going to do with that knife?
0: Mm-hmm. Oh, I was just fixing to slit up some of them catfish you got in the dugout. Look like you could do with a little food, Mars Payton.
1: Oh, no thank you, Jethro. I really got to be on my way. I want to get home by sundown if I can.
0: Sure wouldn't be no bother to cut up a couple of calves.
1: No, thank you, old friend. If you'll just tell me which way I should go to get home.
0: Huh? Well, I don't rightly know, Mars Payton. I reckon from the way the sun's reclining, be down the road that-a-way. Quite a tolerable piece.
1: Yeah, that should be about right.
0: I never been back, you know. I never tried to go back since I've been free.
1: Yes, I know.
0: But I reckon it won't be long till my woman, my little gal, comes here to me.
1: Of course.
0: If you get back, Master Payton, if when you see him, you tell him I'm here waiting for him, you hear?
1: Yeah, I'll do that, Jethro, I'll do that.
2: You get away from there fast, the shells of the road crunching under your muddy boots. That grinning savage standing in the doorway of the shack, the knife in his hands. And each moment until the road bends and cuts off the cabin from view, you fear he'll come after you, the knife poised to plunge in your back, to pay you for the thrust you gave him when you sent him away to die. But he's still standing, grinning foolishly and waving as you turn the bend. Now you feel safe, but only for a moment. Then you hear a sound. The sound of a horse. It must be the corporal in gray from the 5th Massachusetts Regulars. He's coming back down the road, searching for you, hounding you, coming to take you back to Owl Creek Bridge, back to a rope that won't break under your weight. You walk faster and faster, and always the sound is there, growing louder and louder. And you run as fast as you can down the shell road, which stretches clear to the horizon between the green walls of scrubby pines. How long have you been running down this endless road? It's dark now. Is it night? Or has the blood trapped in your head by the suffocating rope at last burst into your congested eyeballs and blinded you? Will it next pour from your swollen and bruised neck into your brain, stopping all sensation, instantly bringing to a welcome end this day of agony and flight? Ridiculous fantasies of fatigue and fear. You can see the darkness is the black of a sudden summer storm. That lightning flash clearly shows the white road ahead and the black silhouettes of trees along the sides. And since you're sure that you can see, the other senses return. You hear the rumble of the thunder. You feel the insupportable ache of your straining lungs, the leaden weight of your tired feet, and now the patter of rain, first washing the stinging sweat from your scratched and bitten face, now pounding harder, flowing down across your hatless head, matting your hair, slowing your headlong gate to a dog trot. Another flash of lightning directly overhead. For an instant, you see the soldiers of Owl Creek Bridge standing at the side of the road, rifles leveled, their eyes boring down the sights, aiming at your heart. Again, you're running, and the rain has turned to hail. Pellets as big as hominy beat down on you, pound your swollen, bruised neck, hammer at your countless cuts. Again, the lightning. And on the other side of the road, the gray-clad corporal sits astride his horse waiting for you.
4: No! No, you can't get me now! No!
2: This bolt of lightning strikes a tree ahead of you, and in the white blinding light stands Jethro, black and grinning, knife raised in the air.
4: No! 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
2: He's gone, and now you see dangling from each tree along the road a noose swinging in the wind. 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
4: No!

0: You are standing on the green lawn of your plantation before the high columned entrance. The storm is over. The clouds are black and menacing all around the horizon. But through a break in the sky overhead, glorious sunlight streams down, bathing your garden and your house in heavenly light. You are home. 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
1: Peyton, my dear, you're back, just as you promised you'd be.
0: For this moment, you have endured the agonies of this day. And were those agonies multiplied 1,000 times, they would be small price for the benison of this breast, the sanctuary of these arms, the security of these lips. You step forward to fold your wife in your embrace.
2: The rope stretched tight, sang like a bowstring. Peyton Farquhar was dead. His body, with a broken neck, swung gently from side to side beneath the timbers of Owl Creek Bridge.

0: Escape is produced and directed by William N. Robeson, and tonight brought you An Occurrence at Owl Creek Bridge by Ambrose Bierce in a radio adaptation written by Mr. Robeson. The part of Peyton Farquhar was played by Harry Bartell. The narrators were Bill Conrad and Bill Johnstone. Jethro was played by Louis Van Ruten. The special musical score was conceived and conducted by Cy Feuer. Next week...
1: You are trapped in the pitch darkness of a ruined mansion, and groping for you, stalking you, is a homicidal maniac armed with a knife, from whom you must escape.
0: Next week, we escape with Joseph Hergesheimer's gripping story, Wild Oranges. Good night, then, until this same time next week, when we again offer you Escape. 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
1: The Vaseline Program, presenting our Dr. Christian Christmas play called The Fugitive by Nelson S. Bond of Roanoke, Virginia. Starring Jean Hersholt as Dr. Christian with Rosemary DeCamp as Judy Price.
0: Well, now you've found out for yourself that there's nothing better for everyday household burns than Vaseline petroleum jelly. Petrolatum? Well, it's the same thing. That's the medical term for it. Petrolatum is part of a new burn technique, the surface dressing, in fact, that's helping to turn hundreds of major burn casualties, both military and civilian, into remarkable recoveries. The very first thing to do for a household burn is to spread Vaseline petroleum jelly very thick on fine mesh gauze and place it on the burn, and then bandage it, but not too tight. If the burn is deep or covers a wide area, why call a doctor at once? It pays to keep Vaseline petroleum jelly handy. It's only a dime, you know. Well, thanks for calling, Mrs. Andrews. Goodbye.
1: It's Christmas Eve, the night of peace on earth, goodwill toward men. Gay tinseled trees gleam brightly in the reflected light of a million merry Yule logs. And in their beds, a million tousle-headed children, weary of waiting for the jingle of sleigh bells in the sky, dream of tomorrow's toys. Peace on earth. But in a military prison camp not far enough from River's End, dark shadows hide a wraith-like figure that lurks and waits as the sentry makes his rounds.
2: Oh, who goes there? Who goes there? Fancy to be recognized. Who goes... Oh, it's you. What are you doing out here? What's the matter, you sick?
3: Yeah.
2: Why are you holding your side, yeah? Is that where it hurts?
3: Yeah.
2: Sounds like appendicitis. Here.
3: Clean up me.
2: I'll get to the medical officer. Hey, what are you...
3: Stop.
2: Hey, come back here, you! Guard!
4: Hey, what's the matter here?
5: Hey, I heard fire. Where's the sentry?
2: Over here!
5: He is,
2: hey, what's the trouble?
5: What's going on? Here?
2: Alarm! Set off the alarm! It's that Nazi, the one we call Yah. He's escaped.
6: That's right, Mrs. Brooks. One teaspoonful in water every 4 hours, and she'll soon be fit as a fiddle. What? Oh, of course she can get up tomorrow if she wants to. Old Dr. Sander is a better physician than I am. Yeah, that's right. Thank you. And a Merry Christmas to you, too.
0: Sally feeling better, Dr. Christian?
6: Yes, Judy, she'll be up tomorrow. Oh, me. Any more calls?
0: No, that's your last one.
6: Good. And I guess we can close the office and get home to our own tree trimmer. You are going to help me, aren't you?
0: I promise I would, didn't I?
6: Yes, you do.
0: On one condition.
6: Condition? Was there a condition?
0: Oh, indeed there was, and don't you pretend you've forgotten it. You told me if I helped trim your tree, you'd play Santa for the kiddies at the orphanage tomorrow. Remember?
6: Did I say that?
0: Huh?
6: Oh, but Judy.
0: Now, doctor.
6: Oh, but those false whiskers, Judy, they itch.
0: I can't help that, doctor. A bargain's a bargain.
6: Very well, then. But I do hope the pillows stay in place this year. Last Christmas, I sacked like a rain-soaked awning. And in the wrong places, too.
0: No, nonsense. You were wonderful. Well, doctor, shall I?
6: No, wait a minute. Listen.
0: The choir that's cooking the little church across the street. Beautiful, isn't it?
6: Yes, beautiful. Open the window for a few minutes, will you, Judy? And let Christmas in.
0: Yes, of course, Doctor.

0: Well, you know, Judy, I think maybe there is hope for this evil old world of ours after all. So long as there are moments like this.
1: Evil old world? You mean the war?
0: Oh, the war, the bloodshed, the hatred.
1: Has the war taught you how to hate, Doctor?
0: Has it? I don't know, Judy. Not at first, perhaps. But now, after learning the nature of our enemy, after hearing the horrible tales from overseas, watching our boys come home blinded like Johnny Thompson or shell-shocked like Bob Eaton, I don't know. I honestly don't know. I think it has.
1: I know. I feel that way too, Doc.
0: Everyone does. You can't help but... Judy, what's that?
1: I don't know. Sounds like sirens.
0: I hope it's not a fire on Christmas Eve.
1: No, it's not the fire siren, Doctor. I think it's the prison camp.
0: What?
2: Hey, what's the trouble? Hey, listen, the prison camp.
1: Yes, look. Our soldiers on motorcycles. And there goes a jeep. Oh, Doctor, because one of the prisoners must have escaped.
0: What? Do you really think so?
1: That's what they're saying out there. See the big crowd in the choir? Everybody's coming out to see the excitement. Oh, let's go out, Doctor.
0: No, don't go out there, Judy.
1: What? But, Doctor...
0: It may be dangerous. Yes, listen.
2: Listen, folks. Please go in your houses. Get off the street. There's an escaped prisoner of war on the loose. What? He stopped the guard and escaped. We think he headed this way and he might be armed. So get off the street, please.
1: Doctor, does that mean we can't go home?
0: I don't know. I'll ask the sergeant. Oh, sergeant. Sergeant.
3: Yes, sir?
0: Can't he even go home?
3: Ain't you at home, mister?
0: No, this is my office. I'm a doctor. This is my nurse. We were just getting ready to leave.
3: Now, you'll be safer right where you are, Doctor.
0: I realize that, but we really shouldn't be.
3: Well, you do what you want to do. There ain't any law against coming out, but I wouldn't advise you. See what I mean?
2: Sarge! Hey, Sarge!
3: Yeah, you got him?
2: Yeah, come here.
1: Got him? Does that mean that...
0: Judy, my bag, quickly. We may be needed.
1: Yes, Doctor.
0: And this started out to be such a peaceful Christmas Eve. Mm-hmm.

0: like you're doing.
1: Is he dead?
2: I don't think so. He's still breathing.
3: Too bad. That would be one less nothing.
1: May I get you, please? May I get... Thank you. Judy.
4: Right behind you, Doctor.
0: Hey, just a minute, Bud. Where do you think you're going?
3: If you don't mind, soldier, I'm...
5: That's okay, Joe. He's a medico.
0: Yeah? Oh, well. Okay, Doctor. Have a look at him if you want to.
3: Thank you. Judy, my bag.
4: Here you are, Dr. Pistol.
3: Thanks.
6: Mm-hmm. In bad shape, Doctor.
3: Huh? I beg your pardon?
6: I said he's in very bad shape.
3: Yes, I'm afraid so. His head is... But how do you know? Are you a doctor?
6: Well, I've practiced healing.
3: Ken Rivers End? Well, now, that's odd. I don't believe you've ever met before, have you?
6: This man must have an operation immediately, Doctor.
3: Yes, I agree. Well, the prison doctor will be here in a few minutes.
6: I said immediately. A few minutes from now may be too late.
3: That's true, but I'm only a civilian, and I'm afraid I haven't the authority to.
6: You're a doctor, aren't you?
3: Why, yes, of course. But this man is a German prisoner, an enemy.
6: A human being, Doctor.
3: Yes, I suppose you're right. Judy, Sergeant.
4: Yes, Dr. Christian.
0: Yeah, Doctor.
3: Judy, prepare the operating table in my office.
4: Yes?
3: Sergeant, carry this man to my place immediately, will you please?
4: Right away, Doctor.
5: Huh? Say, now, look, Doctor, you can't move this guy. He's a prisoner.
3: He's a dying man. He has a bullet crashing on his brain. He can't wait until your army medical officers get here. Every moment is precious.
5: But, Doctor, I can't.
3: I'll take the responsibility. Just do as I say, Sergeant. And hurry, please.
5: Well, okay. Joe, Mike. Carry this Jerry to the doctor's office. I'm the double.
0: Okay, son. Come on, Mike.
1: What are you doing? Trying to save him? I never heard
5: of that. Dr. Christian, you can't really mean
3: it. Easy, easy, dear.
1: Well, what do you know about that? Huh?
3: Doctor.
6: Yes, Dr. Christian?
3: Will you perform this operation?
6: Why, doctor? Don't you want to?
3: Well, frankly, no.
6: Why not?
3: You want the truth? Very well, then. This is one time I'm not sure I care whether my patient lives or dies. He was wounded while trying to escape, and before he was taken prisoner, who knows how many American lives...
6: I swear by Apollo the physician, and Aesculapius, and health, and all heal, that according to my ability and judgment, I will keep this oath and stipulation.
3: Oh, that's not fair, Doctor. The oath means so much to you, why don't you...
6: I'm just a physician, not a surgeon. This operation calls for skills beyond my power.
5: In here, nurse?
4: That's right. Careful, Sergeant.
3: Very well, Doctor, I'll do it, but... You'll act as my assistant?
6: I'll do everything I can to help, Doctor.

0: forceps, Judy. And, doctor, will you start the plasma?
1: Forceps, doctor.
0: Suture, Judy.
1: Suture, doctor.
2: Well, Dr. Christian.
0: Touch and go, doctor. Touch and go.
3: But you told me if I helped trim your tree, you'd play Santa for the kiddies at the orphanage tomorrow. Remember?
4: Oh, but those cold whiskers, Judy, they itch.
5: Knock the guard escape. He might be armed, so get off the street, please.
6: Yes, ma'am, the grand sheriff, doctor.
3: Has the war taught you how to hate, doctor?
6: I don't know, Judy. I think that.
0: Sponge, doctor.
2: Sponge, Dr. Christian.
0: And I'll get dressing duty and... Well, that's all we can do.
2: Beautiful operation, doctor. Beautiful.
1: Yes, Dr. Christian, what's it?
0: I don't know, Judy. The bullet is removed. From now on, it's in the hands of a physician greater than myself.
7: Golly, doctor, I never saw anything like it. You went right into his brain and took out that bullet.
0: Please, Sergeant.
1: Doctor, why don't you go in the other room and rest? I'll watch the patient.
0: Yes, it's a good idea, Judy. Gentlemen.
8: All over, Doctor?
0: Yes, for the time being. Now we must wait until he comes around.
8: The medicos came. When I told them you was operating, they said they'd be back later.
0: Well, I hope there won't be any trouble. I mean, as a civilian doctor, I had no right to...
8: Oh, heck no. You've done the right thing, Doctor. In this country, we take care of prisoners. Just like they was our own men.
7: That's right. Funny, though, I can't figure poor old Yah trying to escape. I didn't think he was that kind.
0: Poor old what?
7: Yah. That's what we called him. Nobody knows his real name.
8: Wouldn't he tell it?
7: He couldn't. He was shell-shocked. Didn't remember nothing. Patton's boys picked him up at La Hui de Puy or something. No identification disc or nothing. Just another casualty of war in a German uniform.
0: So you called him Yah?
8: Yes, on account of he keeps saying it all the time. Over and over.
7: Gosh, listen. Christmas carol.
0: Yes, I guess the excitement is officially over for the evening. The choir has started practicing again. Listen.

0: kind of pretty, ain't it? Back home in Shire, we used to...
1: Dr. Christian?
0: Yes, Judy, what is it? He's not...
1: No, he's all right. He's coming out of it. He seems to be trying to say something.
0: Really? Well, come on, Doctor.
1: Yes, I told her. That's all he ever says. Soldier, can you hear me?
2: Yeah.
1: It means yes, doesn't it?
0: Yes, but in this case, I don't believe it means anything. It's just the only word his injured brain remembers.
3: Nurse, when did he start trying to speak?
1: Why, just a few seconds before I called you.
3: When the choir started to sing?
1: Yes, I believe so.
0: Doctor, what do you mean?
3: I'm just wondering, Dr. Christian. Could it be that when you removed the bullet from this poor chap's brain, you performed another operation at the same time?
0: You mean lessen the pressure somehow so that his memory will return?
3: It's possible. If he stirs to the music of an old carol.
0: Yes, you might be right. You are, we've got a chance to really cure this patient. Bring him back to life mentally as well as physically. Judy.
1: Yes, Doctor?
0: Go across the street quickly. Ask George Gordon, the choir leader, to come over here right away, will you?
1: Certainly, Doctor, but...
0: I'll explain everything in a few minutes. But now, please hurry.
1: Yes.

0: Why, yes, Doctor. The German words of the carol are in the book. But I don't understand why you want us to sing them.
1: George, I'll tell you all about it later. Right now, just do as I ask. And believe me when I say your singing may save a man's life and his sanity. Will you help?
0: Well, of course, Doctor, gladly. Of course, we're not linguists. We may make mistakes.
1: Oh, that won't matter much. Just so long as the words are recognizable German.
0: All right, Dr. Christian. I'll start right away.
1: Thank you. Now, Judy, open that window again, will you?
2: Hmm?
1: I want the choir music to be heard plainly.
2: Yes, Doctor.
3: Dr. Christian, aren't you going to a lot of trouble for an enemy?
1: Am I? Yes, I suppose so, but I'm afraid I had almost forgotten he is an enemy. He's a patient now.
3: Yes. That makes a lot of difference.
1: A whole lot. Judy, cover him warmly. This air is cold.
2: Yes, Doctor.
3: Doctor, can we come in, too?
1: Yes, of course, Doctor. Come in.
4: Holy smokes. What's going on here?
1: Well, you're trying to make Yah remember who he is, that's all.
4: Yah.

0: Yes, and they're singing Silent Night in German.
1: Yes, I know. I asked them to. We hope it may bring back this man's memory.
0: Are you kidding?
1: Not at all. There's nothing closer to a man's heart and brain than the memories of his childhood. If he repeats just a few of the words of this song with the choir, it may open the floodgates. Mm-hmm. Listen.
2: It's playing something, Doctor.
1: God, it's working. Please. Go on, Zoya. Remember.
2: Silent night. Holy night. All is.
3: Doctor Christian.
1: Great heavens.
0: Hey, he's not talking in German.
1: I know.
0: He's talking English.
1: I might hear him. Go on, Zoya.
2: Virgin, mother, and
1: child.
2: Child. Holy infant, so tender and...
1: Judy, close the window.
3: Yes, sir.
2: Sleep in heavenly...
4: Look out! Look out!
1: Soldier, listen to me.
4: Watch yourself, those shells.
1: What? It's all right. It's all right, soldier. You're safe now. You're safe.
2: From this? And... Where am I?
1: You're home, I think. What is your name, sir?
2: Corporal Todd. Company B, Field Artillery.
1: The United States Army?
2: Sure. Of course. United.
3: Doctor, he's dead.
1: No, Judy. Just leave him. And when he wakes up...
0: He will be well again, Dr. Christian. Completely well again. I know.
4: Great guns, Doctor. You mean he's not a Jerry at all? He's one of our guys?
1: That's how he looks, Sergeant. He must have been captured. Escaped from a German prison camp in one of their uniforms. And then was shell-shocked, trying to reach his own lines. Now that we know who he is, we can find out.
0: Jolly. One of our boys shot him.
1: Well, he had no choice, soldier. But perhaps that was the best thing that could have happened. He'll be well now. And to think I didn't want to operate.
3: But you did, Dr. Chris.
1: I had to, Judy. In the showdown, my profession proved stronger than my personal feelings. I guess I can answer your question now, Judy.
3: My question?
1: Yes. You asked me if this war had taught me how to hate. Well, the answer is yes. It has taught me how to hate the things our enemy stands for. But it has taught me, too, that the individual enemy must be treated as a physician treats a patient.
3: You mean a portion of the world is sick, Doctor?
1: That's it. And it needs a major operation. We are all doctors in this war, and we must make absolutely certain that this time our patient is permanently cured. Well, don't you agree with me, Doctor? Why? Where is he? Where did he go?
3: I don't know. He was here a minute ago.
0: You mean the other sawbones?
1: Yes.
0: Oh, he left. He said his job was finished.
1: Oh, but he shouldn't have gone. I wanted to thank him. Well, I don't even know his name.
0: Well, he'll give me this card for you. Maybe he's got his name on it.
1: Oh, that's good. Let me have it, please.
3: Well, Doctor?
1: Judy, I... This card...
3: What's the matter? He's a doctor, isn't he?
1: Yes, he's a doctor.
3: His name?
1: This card doesn't have a name on it, Judy. It just has one word.
3: One word?
1: Yes. It just says, inasmuch.

0: And the curtain descends on our Dr. Christian play. And here is our star, Dean Herschel, to say,
1: next week we present a new prize play called Wish on a Star by Doris Pipkin Buck of Arlington, Virginia. We invite you to listen to our Vaseline program again next Wednesday evening, same time, same station. And until then, I'll say Merry Christmas to all, and to all,

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18: The story of Dr. Kildare, starring Lou Ayres and Lionel Barrymore. Metro-Goldwyn-Mayer brought you those famous motion pictures. Now, this exciting, heartwarming series is heard on radio. In just a moment, the story of Dr. Kildare. But first, your announcer.

0: Now, the story of Dr. Kildare, starring Lou Ayres as Dr. Kildare and Lionel Barrymore as Dr. Gillespie.
1: Daddy can hold you.
2: He gonna be all right now, Dr. Kildare?
1: He'll be fine, Jed. If you put a little linoleum on the floor of your cabin when you get back to the Adirondacks.
2: You mean he picked up some kind of germ played on the wood floor?
1: No, I mean he picked up a splinter sitting on the wood floor.
2: Oh, that's all it was?
1: That's all.
2: Oh, the young fellow who drove me down here is sure gonna be sore. Me breaking up his hunting trip because of a splinter.
1: Oh. You got bus fare to get the baby back home, Jed?
2: I got enough if I don't have to pay you right off.
1: Well, it was major surgery removing that splinter,
2: I got a couple of hogs fattening back home. I'll pay you as soon as I get them to market.
1: Never mind, Jed. I'll take it out of your guide fee next season if Dr. Gillespie and I come up to do some hunting.
2: Oh, that's sure swell of you. I'd like to say hello to Dr. Gillespie while I'm here.
1: Oh, good, good. You'll find him across the hall in his office. Meanwhile, I'll try to square things with the man who drove you down. Where is he?
2: He's sitting on the bench in the next room. Said he'd wait until he knew the baby was all right. His name's Breverton. John Breverton.
1: Breverton?
2: Yeah.
1: Sounds familiar.
2: Played football up at that Harvard College.
1: No, I was thinking of the name in terms of medicine. Well, you run in and see Dr. Gillespie.
2: Well, thank you again, Dr. Kildare. And don't worry, I'll send you your pay as soon as I sell my hog.
1: Mr. Breverton?
3: Hello, Doctor.
1: And just wanted to tell you that Jed's baby's all right.
3: Huh? That's fine. Kid cried all the way down.
1: What's the matter? Aren't you feeling well?
3: I guess I'm just tired. I feel kind of funny. Better get to a hotel.
1: Hey, easy. Afraid we'd better get you to bed right here and now.

0: Look here, Dr. Gillespie. Infected area on the right hand. Oh, I'm sorry. It's ulcerated, too. Very tender and hurts him easily, and yet the infected area is unusually hard to the touch.
1: Well, how about that thermometer reading, Parker? Or are you waiting for the patient to swallow it?
2: Doctor, it's 105.2.
0: Dr. Gillespie, this young man's been hunting up at Jed's place in the Adirondacks.
1: And he's been drinking raw milk. I'll bet it's undulant fever. We'll have to keep a close check on his temperature.
0: But, Doctor, this ulceration on his hand...
1: Oh, it's a simple boil. Has nothing to do with his fever.
3: This fever, Doc, is it a pretty bad thing?
1: Oh, I think we've caught it in plenty of time.
3: My father's a doctor.
0: Oh?
3: Out on the West Coast.
1: Huh.
3: Ralph Breverton.
0: Oh, the neurosurgeon. I thought the name was familiar. You've heard of him, Dr. Gillespie.
1: Oh, I've read his papers.
3: Will you send a telegram for me? Ask him to fly out.
0: You bet. I'll see it goes off right away. Oh, is Jed still in your office, Doctor?
1: Yes, and we better have another look at that baby and tell Jed to have his milk cows checked.
0: I want to ask him about more than that.
1: Jimmy, are you disagreeing with my diagnosis?
0: Not exactly. Not yet, but I don't think Mr. Breverton is suffering from undulant fever.
4: Well, Doc, he did act kind of funny driving down here. But we drove most of the night, and I thought he was just plain tired.
0: He was all right yesterday, though, huh?
4: Oh, he's in great shape. Felt fine because he bagged a bear yesterday afternoon. A big one. Got it with one shot, and we lugged it back to the cabin. He skinned it himself.
1: Confound it, Jimmy. Let's get to the point. Did Breverton drink any milk at your place, Jed?
4: Why, sure. Right from old Bossy yourself.
1: There's your answer, Jimmy.
0: Might be, if Jed or the baby showed any symptoms of undulant fever. But they don't.
1: They may have built up an immunity.
0: It's possible, but there's something I want to see. Jed, do you have the hide and carcass of the bear Breverton shot?
4: Sure. Still up at the cabin.
0: Then you're going to get a special ride home in a hospital car. The man that goes with you can bring the bear's carcass and hide back with him.
1: Breverton hasn't been drinking bear's milk. He's been drinking cow's milk.
0: Doctor, I'm afraid Breverton's trouble doesn't come from anything he drank. It comes from something he shot and skinned.
1: Something wrong with this microscope.
0: It's not the microscope. What you're looking for just isn't on that slide.
1: Then will you tell me what's on your mind?
0: I can't. Because it's too fantastic until I'm...
1: Jimmy, sometimes you make...
5: So, here you are. It's taken me long enough to find you, and I don't wonder that you've been avoiding me deliberately after what you've done.
0: But Dr. Carew,
5: Never mind, Dr. Keller. All I want is an explanation. Although I'm sure you haven't got one, as to why a Blair hospital car has been sent to the Adirondack Mountains without my being consulted.
0: I asked the driver of the car to bring back the carcass of a dead bear, an animal shot by one of our patients.
5: Dr. Kildare, you are using a Blair hospital car as a taxicab for a dead bear?
1: Oh, that isn't so bad, Carew. I wanted to use it for hauling a live cow.
5: I don't suppose either of you has given a thought to the embarrassing position you have placed me in. I tell you firmly that this must never happen again.
1: Oh, it won't, Carew. We may not have another dead bear around for months.
5: Dr. Gillespie, I find your sense of humor most inappropriate.
1: Oh.
5: Most inappropriate.
1: Yeah.
5: Remember, Dr. Kildare, I warned you, in the future, you will consult me.
1: Dr. Gillespie speaking. Yep, all right. Bring it up. There's your bear, Jimmy.
0: Uh-huh.
1: You better go and get to work on it before Carew sends somebody up here with a straitjacket.

0: Now, Dr. Gillespie, look at this animal. Swelling in the subcutaneous connective tissues and the lymphatic glands, right? And if Breverton hadn't shot this bear, it would have died anyhow in a matter of hours.
1: Died from what?
0: The oldest and most deadly animal disease in the world. Anthrax.
2: Anthrax?
1: Anthrax.
0: Yes.
1: Why, dad blasted Jimmy, there's never been a case of anthrax in this state in your lifetime or mine.
0: There is now. Should have gone ahead before. I only hope there's enough time left to save Breverton's life.
2: Well, I'd better go check the ward.
1: You stay right where you are, Parker. I'm going to need you.
2: What for?
1: To make laboratory tests on this bear before this bear makes Kildare look like a jackass.

0: Sure, Doc. I never heard of anthrax hitting a human.
1: And it's rare.
0: My hand isn't even pain anymore.
1: That's because gangrene is setting in. Immediate excision of the ulcerated area is necessary.
0: You mean you want to operate?
1: It's imperative.
0: My father, you wired him?
1: Yes.
0: He's a surgeon. He should be here in a few hours.
1: I'm going to be blunt, Brevinan. If we wait an hour, that hand might have to be amputated. If we wait 3 or 4 hours, you might die of septicemia.
0: You know your business, Doc?
1: I think I do.
0: It mightn't sound like much of an ambition to you, but I've always planned on playing pro football someday. I guess it's up to you whether I do or not. Hmm. I'll buy what you're selling, Doc.
1: Thanks. Hello, this is Dr. Kildare. Please prepare a room for surgery.
2: How is he, Jimmy?
1: Oh, can't tell yet. Good thing he's an athlete, though. Rugged. Got him on antiserum and penicillin. If he doesn't respond...
2: Floor nurse can watch him. You better go and get some sleep.
1: I suppose so. Parker tells me you ran lab tests on the bear while I was operating.
2: Oh, Parker talks too much. Old back fence.
1: You don't have to hold anything back. You didn't find any sign of anthrax, did you?
2: Well, you know how tricky it can be. There were some indications of malignant pustules and spores.
1: But none you could classify as Bacillus anthraxis, hmm?
2: No, Jimmy, no. I'm afraid not.
3: Kildare, there's a Dr. Ralph Braverton to see you.
1: Oh, that must be Mr. Braverton's father. I'll see him on the way. Oh, Dr. Braverton, I'm Dr. Kildare.
4: How do you do, Doctor?
1: Your son is in room 311. I'll take you up there now.
4: It won't be necessary for you to see him again.
1: Hmm?
4: The chief of staff, Dr. Carew, has given me permission to care for my boy personally.
1: What's on your mind, Dr. Braverton?
4: I've been at the hospital for several hours, Dr. Kildare, since early this morning. During those hours, I have run laboratory tests on the animal my son shot. There is absolutely no trace of anthrax.
1: Then the tests are not complete.
4: They're complete enough, especially since there's never been a case of anthrax within 1,000 miles of here. You've made a very grave mistake.
1: My diagnosis was and is anthrax. I'll stake my professional reputation on it.
4: 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You did that when you performed surgery on that boy's hand without clinical proof. Good day, sir.
1: Now, wait. 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Your son's life may depend on continuation of anti-serum injections.
4: For anthrax? You're being absurd, Doctor.
1: Now, please let me run another series of lab tests. I'll prove it to you.
4: That won't be possible. I'm satisfied with my own tests. And Dr. Carew ordered that all test tissues be destroyed.

0: now we continue with the story of Dr. Kildare, starring Lou Ayres as Dr. Kildare and Lionel Barrymore as Dr. Gillespie.
1: Well, good morning, Jimmy. What makes you so blue around the gills?
2: Dr. Breverton was just in to see me.
1: Young Breverton's father? Mm-hmm. Oh, good. Isn't it time for us to be going up for a look at our patient?
2: Dr. Breverton has taken the case out of my hands. Yeah, he's made tests just as you did. Didn't find any signs of anthrax either.
1: Well, I am sorry, Jimmy.
2: And so am I. And it's deceptive. You said so yourself.
1: Well, if you're right, there'll be other cases turning up.
2: Yes, but we're wasting valuable hours waiting for an animal epidemic instead of trying to stop one. I'm afraid we haven't heard the last of it.
3: Dr. Kildare! Dr. Kildare!
1: I'm afraid you're right. We haven't heard the last of it.
3: Well, I might have known you'd be here. What have you to say for yourself? What can you possibly have to say for yourself?
1: Yeah, Jimmy, and whatever you may possibly have to say for yourself, how can you possibly say it until he shuts up?
3: We're disgraced. Utterly disgraced, Dr. Kildare. How can you sit there calmly when you know that I have been asked to take you, a Blair Hospital doctor, away from a case you have bungled?
1: Oh, confound it, Carew. He hasn't bungled anything. He's done nothing to harm young Breverton.
3: That is your opinion, Dr. Gillespie? I just know that Dr. Breverton is going to bring charges of malpractice.
2: Malpractice?
1: Malpractice, my epidermis.
3: Dr. Kildare, I want you to know that everything you have done has been done without my knowledge and consent.
2: I'm quite prepared to take the blame for anything I may have done, Dr. Carew.
1: Well, Carew, that's all you want, isn't it? You're whitewashed. Now, suppose you just run along and leave us to our work.
3: Very well, Dr. Gillespie. But you'll hear from me again. I'm not going to have this sort of thing. You will most certainly hear from me again.
1: Make it on the long-distance phone, will you?
2: Dr. Gillespie, I'm not going to take this sitting down. If I'm right, there's a lot to be done.
1: Jimmy, all you can do is wait. If you're right, there won't be just one case. It'll be an outbreak.
2: I must be prepared for it. Carew may yell his head off, but I'm placing an order for large quantities of anthrax antiserum just in case.
1: It's no use. You won't be able to get a single CC.
2: You mean Carew's taken away my right to order supplies?
1: No, I mean I've already placed an order for every available supply of the antiserum in this area. And for all that can be made.
2: But you found no evidence of anthrax in your tests.
1: Well, with the way Carew and Parker have been buzzing around, one of them may bite somebody. That would be enough to start an epidemic of anything. Now, clear out of here. I got work to do.
2: Thanks, Dr. Gillespie.

0: Well, Dr. Gillespie, I sure would like to be your guide, but I can't right now.
1: Why not, Jed?
0: Of course, I've been having trouble with my stock. Huh. I told Dr. Kildare I was fixing to pay him for taking care of the baby as soon as I sold my hogs, but dang if they didn't get took with something and start dying off on me.
1: Dying from what, Jed?
0: Nothing I ever seed before. Two of them was dead when I went to feed them last night. The old sow kicked off this morning, and some of the others ain't too chipper.
1: Parker. Parker!
2: I'm right here, Doctor.
1: Will you stop sneaking up behind me? Get busy. Get that kid out of the car and set it up in here.
2: Yes, sir.
0: Is it something serious, Doc?
1: It may be mighty serious. You better send your wife and children away for a few days until we get this thing stopped.
0: Oh, what do you think it is, Doc?
1: I'll tell you after I see those pigs of yours. Get one of them in here. Parker, take notes on this. Blackening of the mucous membranes.
2: Mm.
1: Swelling of lymphatic glands.
2: Mm, yes, sir.
1: Temperature 104.8.
2: Mm, 104.8.
1: Pulse and breathing unusually rapid.
2: Unusually rapid, yes.
1: Excessive enlargement of the spleen.
2: All right, Doctor.
1: Now, let's see if those bugs are ready to come out in the open. Put a smear on this slide.
2: Ready, Doctor.
1: Yeah.
2: Is it anthrax, Doctor?
1: Now, what the devil did you think it was, Parker? Undulant fever?
2: Well, you said yourself that it was...
1: Oh, confound it, Parker. If you'd pay a little attention to your work, you wouldn't be hearing everything I said. I've got to get into the village and call the State Department of Health and get Kildare and the staff up here.
3: Dr. Gillespie. Dr. Gillespie, how could you do a thing like this? A hospital full of patients, and you have half my staff up here in the mountains.
1: Carew! Will you calm down until Dr. Kildare finishes studying those slides?
3: Anthrax. Fat.
1: Ah.
3: I demand to see those slides myself.
1: Carew, you wouldn't know bacillus anthraxes from German measles, unless the measles were wearing helmets.
4: Oh, it's there all right, Dr. Gillespie. We're going to need every man we can get.
1: Every veterinarian in the state will be here in a matter of hours.
4: Good.
1: They can start on the livestock. We better get busy with the people.
4: Right.
3: Well, if you're certain you're right, I'll help. Of course, after all, I am a doctor.
1: Oh, Carew, I am glad to know that. Because I think you can save many human lives if you'll follow my plan.
3: Well, thank you, Dr. Gillespie. What do you want me to do?
1: Stay here until the veterinarians arrive and then help them with the animals. Go on, Kildare. Jed has mapped out the area for me. We'll work together and send other doctors out and crews as soon as they arrive.
4: Dr. Gillespie, you should have been a general.
1: You mean instead of a diagnostician?
4: Oh, no. I meant both.
1: I did.

0: Well, Jimmy, this is the last house on our schedule.
1: Yeah, I'm just about exhausted.
0: Taxi cab coming up the road from the village.
1: Mm-hmm. Stopping down by our car.
0: Yeah? Oh, why, that's Dr. Briverton.
1: Wonder what brings him up here. Got a feeling it isn't anything good.
0: There's no time to look a gift horse in the mouth, Jimmy. We can use him.
1: That's right.
2: Kildare, I want to see you.
3: Yes, Doctor.
2: Well, you expected to get away with this grandstand play, Kildare. Perhaps this paper will change your mind. Take it.
1: What is this?
2: A restraining order I obtained, prohibiting you from mistreating other people the way you've mistreated my son. You're not going to camouflage your incompetence any further.
0: Dr. Brevardon.
2: Dr. Gillespie, please don't interfere. I have great respect for you and your reputation, but I...

0: will not permit this hoax to continue. Not until I bring Kildare before a state board of medical examiners.
1: Dr. Breverton, there is an anthrax outbreak in this area. If you will go out behind the barn, you will find two men preparing a lime pit. In less than an hour, it'll be used for that goat standing over there.
2: Take a look at that goat, Dr. Breverton. It has just about enough time left in this world to eat that restraining order you brought.
1: Right.
2: Go ahead, look at it.
0: Well, I know very little about animals.
2: What do you have to know? Internal temperature, 106 degrees. Gangrenous swelling. Trembling. No muscular control. And I have definitely found Bacillus anthraxis. Dr. Breverton, we can use your help.
0: For what? What do you suggest I do?
2: All the people have been taken care of, but the veterinarians will need assistance with the animals in the field.
0: I'm a doctor, not a veterinarian.
1: I hope you are a doctor, because it's a doctor's job to help wherever he can. An infected animal can infect and kill a man, or deprive him of his livelihood by destroying his other stock.
0: Well,
2: Jimmy, come on. You're wasting your time. Let's go.
0: No, wait a minute. I'll help you. I want to help.
2: Good.
0: If you'll give me just long enough to drive back to the village to make a phone call.
2: Don't let work interfere with an important thing like a phone call.
0: I don't blame you for saying that, Doctor. But you see, all I want to do is to call Blair Hospital and tell them to resume anti-serum treatment on my son. If anything happens to him, it'll be my fault.
1: I'm sorry. I'd forgotten about your son. Perhaps you had better go back to stay with him.
0: No. I'll just get to a phone and call. My place is out here with you. And when we get back to the hospital, I'd be grateful if you'll take my son back as your patient.

0: now, once again, the story of Dr. Kildare, starring Lou Ayers as Dr. Kildare and Lionel Barrymore as Dr. Gillespie.
1: Well, Jimmy, there's still nothing new under the sun. Just an old thing that turned up in a new place.
2: Well, might have been a lot worse if you hadn't gotten that hunch about going up to Jed's place.
1: Well, you gave me the reason for going there. I thought young Breverton looked pretty good when we saw him.
2: A little more rest and he'll be fine.
1: He wouldn't have been if you'd hesitated and let that hand go for another hour. His fever was up to a point where...
3: Dr. Gillespie, I just...
1: Parker, will you stop pussyfooting around and say what's on your mind?
3: Well, how can I talk when you're interrupting me? It's about that gun.
1: What gun? I don't know anything about any gun.
3: The gun you told me to order before we went up to the mountains. The store called. They want to know who they should bill.
1: Oh, you tell him to bill Carew and bring the gun to him.
3: What would Dr. Carew use a gun for?
1: Well, tell him to clean it. Who knows, he might have an accident.
0: You have just heard the story of Dr. Kildare, starring Lou Ayers and Lionel Barrymore. This program was written by Joel Murcott and directed by Joe Bigelow. Original music was composed and conducted by Walter Schumann. Supporting cast included Virginia Gregg, Ted Osborne, Will Wright, Tom Holland, and Ted Von Eltz. Bob Anderson speaking.

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1: Good evening, ladies and gentlemen. The makers of White King granulated soap present for your enjoyment tonight and every weekday evening at this time, Chandu the Magician. Listen, and you will travel to strange lands. You will thrill to high adventure, romance, mystery. The magic of Cairo and Baghdad in the East with their strange secrets and mysterious ways will hold you spellbound as our story unfolds. You will come to love this drama as it is played against a backdrop of oriental color and intrigue. And just as you will like our story, so will you like the soap we make. White King, granulated soap. It is so easy on hands that thousands and thousands of ladies say it's just like magic. There are many tales told on the radio, but only one, Chandu. There are many soaps on your grocer's counters, but none like White King. You will love White King granulated soap. And when you buy White King tomorrow, save the box top and tell your friends to save White King box tops too. Now, let the play begin. In Cairo, Roxor returns to his rooms, jubilant over having used his newly perfected gas to kill Frank Chandler and Princess Naji in the hidden room in the pyramid. Then, almost at once, two of Roxor's Arabs bring in Bob Regent. But as Roxor attempts to question Bob, Chandler suddenly appears and vanishes, taking Bob with him. Now, a few moments later, Chandler and Bob have come into the drawing room of Naji's house. It is long after midnight. Chandu, the magician.
2: I don't get this. I thought we were going to the hotel.
3: After what happened tonight, we decided to come back here. You'll have the room you had when we first came here to stay.
2: Oh. Well, for Pete's sake, why aren't you and Betty more excited? You act like nothing had happened at all. Here I've been dragged all over town, and Roxor told me Uncle Frank was dead.
4: A slight exaggeration.
2: Where's Naji? Is she okay, too?
5: Of course she is. She'll be down pretty soon, and you'll see.
2: But I don't...
5: Want me to tell you why we weren't all wringing our hands when you and Uncle Frank walked in?
2: I sure do. I feel like the prodigal son spelled backwards.
5: We saw you, that's why.
2: Huh?
5: In the crystal, silly, at the hotel. Uncle Frank and Naji just come back from the pyramid. Well, you didn't come in with them. Oh, you should have seen Uncle Frank.
2: I did see him. Thanks, chum.
4: Don't mention it.
5: I don't mean that, Bob.
2: Oh, I know what you mean, Beth. Look, Mom, you didn't think I'd done some dumb thing like going back up to the pyramid, did you?
3: Let's not talk about it anymore. It's late and it's time for bed.
2: Oh, I'm not sleepy. How could I be? Gosh, I was just standing there looking up the road when boom, those two guys showed up and grabbed me.
3: We'll talk it over in the morning, dear.
5: Oh, let's not go to bed yet, Mother. We don't even know how Uncle Frank and Naji got out of that place under the pyramid.
2: Roxor said he broke a tube of poison gas or something all over the floor.
4: He was so furious he didn't know what he was doing, Bob. There were two small tubes lying there among the chemical apparatus. And he picked up one and he smashed it on the floor just as he went out.
2: Holy Moses, you must have worked fast. What happened?
4: Nothing.
2: Nothing?
4: A little cloud of white smoke came up, that was all.
5: See, Bob? He magicked it.
4: Not at all, Betty. Roxor got the wrong tube.
3: But then, if the other one was full of poison gas, too, somebody else might happen on those rooms just as we did.
2: Or worse still, Roxor might get his chance to use it and kill a whole bunch of people.
4: He won't. Naji and I brought it away with us.
3: Oh, Frank, why? Where is it?
4: In a good, safe place, sealed up tight.
2: Jeepers, where?
4: What do you think Naji's been doing all this time?
3: She told me she was going to change her dress.
4: Well, she didn't want to upset you, Don. She's really gone down to the big room she calls the crypt, under the house, to put that tube away. And the formula, too. So, for the moment, that's that.
2: Well, I don't see what good it did to take the tube of that stuff. Roxor can make more.
4: Not without the formula. It was in the room, too. He left it in the one place he thought nobody'd look.
3: The sarcophagus.
4: Exactly, Dot. Well, suppose we all...
3: But Frank, you can't keep that deadly thing. You just can't.
4: No, we can't do anything else. I certainly can't break it open.
3: But you could...
4: And think. We've got hold of one of Roxor's most important weapons. Without the sample and the formula, it could take him years to perfect it again. And in the meantime...
2: This sounds kind of crude, but if Roxor has a gas that would kill a whole city, well, why would he waste it on just you and Nagy?
4: When he gets into one of his rages, Bob, he doesn't think. That's the only explanation I know.
5: You're just being modest. I'd bet he'd think it was worth it to get rid of you.
6: Oh, Betty, you can think more gruesome thoughts than any child I ever saw.
5: Well, don't you think he would? I mean...
6: I know what you mean, and it's time for bed. You too, Bob. You'll be sleepy enough in the morning when it's time to get up.
4: No, none of you need get up early. I'll be gone long before you...
6: Out of Cairo?
4: Oh, I'm sorry. Didn't I tell you, Dot? I have to go away for a day or so on business.
6: Oh, I know you don't like to have me keep asking you, but are you going somewhere you think Robert might be?
4: I wish I could tell you I was.
6: Well, who on earth could that be at this time of night?
4: I'd better go and see. Servants are surely all in bed.
6: But Nadja keeps the man at the gate all night.
4: I'll be back in a moment. Who is it?
7: I must speak to him. They call Chandu.
4: Who is it?
7: I am Abdallah. The Bedouin.
8: Oh, it is you, Chandu. When they told me at the hotel you had gone,
4: Just a minute.
8: I have much to say to you. I beg you, let me come in. I have no weapon.
4: Then how did you get past the man at the gate?
8: When I said I must speak to you, he waited only to take my knife before...
4: All right. The princess will deal with him. Come in.
8: When you have heard what I have come to say, Chandu, you will not regret it.
4: That will depend on what it is.
3: Who was it, Frank? Abdallah!
2: What's he doing here?
6: Why did you let him in?
4: He says he has something to tell me.
6: Betty, you and Bob had better go upstairs.
2: Why? I'd sure like to hear...
5: Mother, you don't think I'm afraid of him, do you?
6: Well, just the same, I'd rather you went upstairs.
8: Sister of Chandu, I am under the roof of the princess.
2: What of it?
4: Well, he means, Bob, that it's a disgrace for an Arab to harm anyone in the house where he's a guest. But run along, you and Betty.
2: Okay.
5: Well, all right. I don't see why we have to be sent to bed like children.
4: All right, Abdallah. Let's have it.
8: Chandu, hear me. I have come to help you. All my men are at your word.
4: Did Roxor think I'd believe you because you came here in the middle of the night?
8: I do not come from Roxor. I am in his service no longer.
6: You don't believe that, Frank.
4: Not for a minute. So if that's all, Abdallah,
8: I speak the truth. Chandu, hear my words, I beg you.
4: Well?
8: In my land, I am a prince. For many centuries, my fathers have been rulers of men. Caravans bearing treasures of ivory and rubies and perfume have filled our chests with gold. No man has called himself our master.
4: Roxor tried offering me a bribe tonight. I'm not interested.
8: I speak for myself, not for Roxor. All this treasure is yours, Chandu. All my men, skilled in fighting, all my racing camels, my swift horses, the finest in the world.
4: I'm not recruiting an army, Abdallah.
6: Oh, send him away, Frank.
8: No, no, Chandu. Offer me a test to prove I do not lie. Ask me what you will.
6: I'll ask you a question. What about my husband's ring you wore that day in the bazaar? Where did you get it?
8: Sister of Chandu, Roxor took it from the finger of Robert Regent.
4: Well, you're getting down to business at last.
6: Abdallah, when was this?
8: 9 years.
4: It must have been on the ship.
8: No, but it was not long after the ship sank into the sea.
4: Then Roxor was aboard the Athenia, Dot.
6: But he wasn't in that picture, in the lifeboat.
8: Roxor did not sail on the great ship, Chandu. He was to go to America with the Effendi Regent, but how do you say it? Roxor became angry.
4: You mean they quarreled?
6: It must have been over that scientific discovery, Robert.
8: Sister of Chandu, the Effendi Regent did not know Roxor had stolen papers from him while he slept.
6: That can't be true, Frank.
4: I think it is, Dot. Roxor took a lot of Robert's papers before the ship sailed. Then he found out the only one he really wanted wasn't among them.
8: I was, Chandu.
4: So he sent you to get them. You were on the ship. I remember now. Dot, where's that picture of the men on the lifeboat?
6: Up in my room. Shall I get it?
8: There is no need, Chandu. It is so. I was in the boat. In the dress of your country. I had no time to steal the papers from the Effendi region before the great ship was sunk. Oh, the curse of the prophet be...
4: Abdallah, you pulled Robert Regent out of the water. Where did you take him?
8: By the mercy of Allah, I saved his life. I knew Roxor would kill me if I came to him with my hands empty.
4: Well, this sounds like the truth, Dot. He couldn't save the papers he was after, so he thought...
6: Where did you take my husband, Abdallah?
8: A very long way, Sister of Chandu. It was to Algiers, where Raxford was.
6: You left him with that maniac?
8: It is so. He knew not where he was.
6: You mean he was ill? He didn't look ill in the picture. Tell me.
4: Steady, Dot. All this was 9 years ago.
6: Oh, I...
4: Where is he, Abdallah?
8: I have not seen him since that day, Chandu. Now, you will believe I have finished with Roxor and wish to join you.
4: Why?
8: Because of Miss Betty Lou.
6: What do you mean?
8: She is so gentle, so beautiful, like a white flower.
6: Is this the way you speak to her?
8: I am a Bedouin prince. In the black tents of my people, she will be a princess.
4: Miss Regent is not for you. If you served me 1,000 years, she could never be.
6: Don't even discuss it, Frank.
8: Women do not understand these things, Chandu. Men should decide them, is it not so?
4: My sister's answer and mine are the same, Abdullah. No.
8: Bismillah. But time may change your answer, if Allah wills.
4: No.
8: So be it. But I will still serve you, Chandu. Do you doubt me now?
4: Well, I'll make you a bargain, Abdullah.
8: On the word of a Bedouin, I will keep it.
4: Suppose I said to you, you may join me if you'll find out for me where Roxor's headquarters is.
8: That no man knows.
4: Some of his agents must know. Well, what do you say?
8: I can only say I will do what I can. You will learn I am to be trusted.
4: If you find out where this place is, send me a letter addressed to Shepherd's Hotel.
8: And I am to see Miss Betty Lou before I go?
6: No, Abdallah. She's not to know anything about this.
4: You'll have to understand that, Abdallah. It's final.
8: Bismillah. Sister of Chandu, may your days be filled with happiness.
6: Goodbye, Abdallah.
4: Abdallah, fi aman illa.
8: Allah, you will not see me until I have won your trust. Please be with you.
4: The summons. I should get this message before he goes. Wait, Abdallah, wait. We can't be out of the house already. Abdallah!

We pause before we say good evening to suggest that you and your family listen to Chandu every weekday evening at this time. Travel with us to strange places and faraway lands, and thrill with Dorothy Regent and her children, Betty and Bob, as they're plunged into the mystery and intrigue of Egypt and the Near East. And, of course, we'd like to have you use the soap we make. White King granulated soap. You'll love White King. Anything that can be washed, and I mean anything, may be washed with White King, with safety to fabrics, safety for colors, kindness to your lovely hands, the only hands you'll ever have. 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And at your grocer's, remember White King granulated soap. No other soap is like it. You'll say no other soap has ever done your work so well. Good night.

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Frank Chandler is played by Tom Collins. The makers of White King invite you to listen tomorrow at this time when the story resumes. 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

0: When it comes to the weekend, you want to cut loose and celebrate? We got the soundtrack for that. Hi, this is Dex. Timeless Oldies Variety Show, and it's heard on the weekend with laughs and games and stuff. It's all request, and it's all ad lib. Hey, join us. 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

0: sleeping and dreaming, still full of their baby concerns. It ain't in my heart to waken them. It ain't in my heart to. Oh, Lord, I'm fearful. I don't know if I'm acting right or not, Lord. Our Father, which art in heaven, hallowed be thy name. Thy kingdom come. Thy will be done on earth as it is in heaven.
1: Mama? Mama?
0: Nothing's wrong, Jim. Don't be scared.
1: Mama, you ain't crying.
0: No, Jim.
1: You're praying.
0: Yes, I were praying. It'll be day soon. You better be rising up. Your Uncle Holly will be along directly.
1: It's really come. The day. The day we're going to start is in the wagon to see Pappy.
0: It's come, all right.
1: Seems like I just can't believe yet we're going.
0: There ain't time for talk now, Jim. You best bestir yourself. And waken up Dan'l, too. Put on the clean things that washed out for you, so you'll look decent and be a credit to your raisin.
2: Wake up, Dan'l.
3: Wake up!
4: Leave me be. Make him leave me be, Jim. Jim?
3: Ah, don't be afeard, Dan'l. Ain't nobody bothering you.
4: Yeah, it's dark. I can't see, Jim.
3: Ain't there a soul here but me and you. See, I got my arm around you. Open up your eyes now.
4: Oh, I were dreaming.
3: What dreaming were you having?
4: Gone right out of my head. But it were fearful, Jim. Fearful what I dreamed.
3: The day's come, Dan'l. It's right here now.
4: What, Jim?
3: The day. The day we've been waiting for to come. Oh, you recollect it all in a minute.
4: I recollect. It's the day we're going in the wagon to see Pappy.
3: We're going all the way this time. Right on to Sardis, where Pappy is. I never see such a place as Sardis. Pappy taken me one time when he were going to market. You were too little then, and you were afeard you'd get tuckered. You started up whimpering just as we drove off, and Pappy jumped out in the wagon and run back and told you, "Don't take on now, Dan'l. Soon as you get to be six, I'll bring you, too. And we'll have us a right fine time." It were terrible long ago that Pappy taken me, but I can see it all plain, just like it was happening now.
5: Lay down the goat, folks. Lay down the goat.
6: Well, son, were it a good ride on the merry-go-round?
1: Pappy, it were like nothing else in the world.
6: I'm happy it pleasured you, son.
1: Are they always in Sardis?
6: Only just on market day. Likely the fella that owns them figures there'll always be a parcel of young'uns a-coming along with their maws and paws. And if in the maws and paws ain't downright mean, they can spare a nickel to give the young'uns a treat.
1: Oh, look, Pappy. Over yonder on top of that building, they got a gold ball sticking up in the air.
6: Yeah, that's the courthouse. I calculate that ball must be 25 foot around the middle. Awful pretty, catching the sun the way it does.
1: Is it bigger around than our well?
6: Oh, it's a sight bigger than the well.
7: Lemonade, I spool. Reckon
6: you could stand waiting your whistle, huh, Jim?
1: Uh-huh.
6: Yeah, mister, let's have a couple of them lemonades.
7: Mighty hot day, sir. Mighty hot day. There you are, sir.
6: I thank you. Well, how do it go down, son?
1: It's colder than the spring water in the holler. I never knew there could be something so cold. I can feel it freezing my teeth together.
7: That's the ice makes it so cold.
1: Oh, I ain't never had ice.
7: Oh, here, young fella. I put a little piece in your glass so as you can eat it.
1: Why, sure, thank you.
7: Ice cold lemonade.
6: Don't them turkeys look plump and tasty? Now, if and I just weren't so scarce of money, I'd certain take one home to your mammy. It's a long time since I were able to shoot her a wild one.
1: I never see so many things to eat in my life. Oh, look, Pappy. Look coming. What's that?
3: them?
6: Them's balloons.
3: Balloons?
6: Yeah.
3: They're something like a big soap bubble, only with the same color all over.
6: Yeah.
3: Just look at them bobbing and swaying like as if they was trying to get away.
6: It's the gas in them makes them pull that away.
3: Gas?
6: Yeah, something in them makes them go up in the air if you let go of the string.
3: I reckon they cost a heap of money.
6: It's a good thing you don't come off in the town, young squirrel. Listen, your pappy wouldn't have a cent to his name. I expect we could get you a balloon, though. Hey, you!
3: Oh, Pappy, I won't forget today all the other days I'll live.

0: I never see anything like it. You just can't picture it, Dan'l, till you've been there.
1: I recollect the water tower.
0: Not in your own right. It's by me telling it, you see it in your mind.
1: And lemonade with ice in it and balloons every kind of color.
0: That, too, I seen and told to you.
1: And I never seen any of it at all.
0: It's me were there. I let you play like, but it's me went to Sardis. You weren't old enough.
1: Six now, ain't it, Jim?
0: Well, and you're going today.
1: But it's Mam or Uncle Holly that's a-taking me.
0: Pappy would have done it if he'd stayed here. Anyways, it's much the same. We're gonna see him.
1: Pappy live in Sardis now?
0: Well, I don't rightly know. He went there a long time back,
2: Jim?
0: But...
2: Jim? Dan'l?
0: Yes, Mama?
2: Are you getting your clothes on? Breakfast is most fit.
0: Yes, ma'am. Come on, pile out in that bed.
1: All right. Ooh, cold aches me.
0: Skin into your britches, quick, while I'm a-holding. There. Stay still now, and I'll get the shirt over your head. You won't be shivering long, Dan'l. It's gonna be fair. I hear morning doves starting already. The sun will make you warm.
1: Is it sunshiny in Sardis?
0: It's past believing, Dan'l. And when it shines on that gold ball that's perched on the courthouse...
1: The one that's bigger than how well?
0: It's 25 feet around the middle.
2: Come eat now, you young'uns.
0: Yes, ma'am, we're coming. Get a hold of my hand.
1: All right.
0: These stairs is mighty dark.
1: Morning, Mama.
2: Morning, boys. You look right neat. But your hands could be a mite cleaner. There's a bucket of fresh water yonder and some soap. Look careful you don't drip none on your clothes.
0: Yes, ma'am.
1: Might I could touch the gold ball, Jim?
0: Not unless you were to get the tallest ladder in Florida.
3: And climb up to the courthouse roof. And then you need another ladder to...
2: Draw up, boys, and get to eating. Well, Dan'l, you look half froze. Best set close to the stove.
1: Then. All right, Ma.
2: Ain't you forgot something, Jim?
0: Huh? Oh. We give thanks, Lord, for the food that thou hast provided that we're going to eat, amen.
2: I don't want never again to see you tearing into your rations before you've said a blessing.
0: Well, I didn't study to do it, Mama. It's just that I was thinking about us going to see Pappy and Sardis till I forgot.
2: All right, go ahead and eat now. So you'll be ready when your Uncle Holly comes.
1: Hey, Jim, will Uncle Holly buy us lemonade and sodas?
0: Well, it ain't decided yet. He ain't spoke.
1: Maybe Pappy will.
0: Likely Pappy will. Maybe something better than lemonade.
1: Well, what would it be?
0: What? It might could be ice cream cones.
1: Ice cream cones? Oh, Jim.
0: Hush, there's Uncle Holly now.
2: Morning, Holly.
4: Morning, Mary. Morning, young'uns.
1: Can I sit up in front with you, Uncle Holly?
4: Yeah, well, I'll have to study about that, Dan'l. You fixed on taking them still, Mary?
2: I am.
4: Well, I reckon you know, Mary, it's not my nature to meddle in other folks' doings. But I can't help thinking you're dead wrong to take them. It'd be different if they was older.
0: Uncle Holly, I'm 11 years now, and Pappy taking me when I wasn't hardly older than Dan'l.
2: Hush, Jim. He asked to see him, Holly.
4: Eh?
2: Nobody but God Almighty ought to tell a soul it can or can't have.
4: Well, God knows I don't grudge him the sight of them. I were only thinking if they were my sons...
2: They're Jim's sons, Holly. Well, it's time I were hitching the wagon. You can help me if you've a mind to.
4: Yeah.
2: Boys, come out as soon as you're finished. Don't tarry.
1: That were mighty mean, Uncle Holly.
0: Uncle Holly ain't got a mean bone in his body. I can't figure why he didn't want it. Unless he were afeard we'd fret Pappy while he's ailing.
1: Is Pappy ailing?
0: Well, not bad. But the doctor don't like too many folks a-visiting him. He must be a sight better now, though, or Mama wouldn't be taking us. Hey, you haven't at your corn pone.
1: I'm saving it to take to Pappy.
0: Pappy don't crave their old corn pone.
1: Maybe he'd want to have him a whistle. The one that were in the Cracker Jack box Uncle Holly brung me.
0: That ain't a whistle for a man, Dan'l.
1: Oh.
0: Pappy just laughed at a puny squeaking trick like that. Well, if you've had enough, we'd best get out. Mama will be riled if we keep him waiting.
1: All right. Seems like there must be something I could take him.
2: Jim, where are you off to?
0: Just a minute.
2: Come back here. You hear me? Jim, get down out of there. Are the worms gnawing you that you skin up a pomegranate tree at this hour? Don't I feed you enough?
0: Well, I will only...
2: We ain't yet come to the shame of you and Dan'l hunting your food off in the trees and grass. People passing on the road and seeing you gnawing will say that Jim Cameron's sons are starved. foraging like cattle of the field?
3: Well, I were getting a pomegranate for Pappy.
2: Oh. I guess we won't take any, Jim. But I'm proud it come to you to take your Pappy something.
3: Well, it were Dan'l it come to, Mama.
2: It were a fine thought. And I'm right proud. Though today, we won't take anything.
3: I guess there's better pomegranates than Sardis anyway.
2: There's no better pomegranates in all Florida than what's right above your head. If and pomegranates were needed, we would take him his own.
3: Is Pappy feeling too poorly to relish him?
2: Yes, I reckon he is. You'd best got to know, Jim. Pappy won't be like you recollect him. He's been right sick. Sicker than I've let on to you till now. Dan'l was such a baby when he seen him last that he won't take any notice likely, but you're older, son.
3: Mama.
2: Pappy'll look pale, and he won't be as bright-mannered as you recollect. So don't labor him with questions. Speak when it behooves you, and let him see you're upright.
3: Yes, Mama. He's mending now, though, ain't he? He's getting better.
4: Sun's rising, Mary.
2: Well, come along now. We got to get started.
4: All right, climb up in back of your ma, young'uns. I bedded it down with straw to spare your bones some.
1: Ain't you all driving, Uncle Holly?
2: Huh? Uncle Holly's gone ahead of us in his own wagon. Get in, Dan'l.
3: Why do we gotta take two wagons? Can't we all ride together in Uncle Holly?
1: His horse goes faster than ours.
4: Now climb in, you pesky little varmints, before I toss you in.
1: All right, Uncle Holly.
4: Up you go now. Come on.
2: What are you doing back there, Holly?
4: I were fixing to put the top up. Could be you'd feel right glad to have it over you when we get to the highway.
2: I thank you, but we're all right as we are.
1: We don't never have the top up unless the rain's falling.
4: Well, there's things a shield would be needed against more and rain.
2: What things, Uncle Holly?
4: Why, the sun, young'un. It's like to be a terrible hot day. You'll be plumb roasted time we get to Sardis.
1: I like feeling roasted.
2: I've been riding under the open sky all my life. So have the boys. I guess we won't change our ways today.
4: Yeah, if that's the way you feel, Mary, there's no more to be said. I'll go on now. Do I be getting too far ahead, give a holler and I'll slow her down. Get it, Fitzy. Come on, young.
1: Fitzy's a trotting. Hurry, Mama. Hurry.
2: Get up. Get up.

0: is, Fletcher!
1: Jim, that was Fletcher's truck went by us.
2: Sounded like it.
1: Miss Fletcher was sitting up in the front seat and Clem were driving it. I wonder why they didn't holler back.
2: Likely they didn't hear you. That old Ford makes such a ruckus you couldn't hardly hear a wildcat, was he, to howl in your ear?
1: You go fast, though.
2: Not so terrible fast. Were we to try, we could give him a right good race in the wagon.
1: Maybe.
2: And I bet Uncle Holly could beat the pudding out of him with Betsy.
1: Just the same. I'd admire to ride in a truck sometimes.
2: Did I ride? I'd pick me something sprier than Fletcher's Ford. Now there goes something like.
1: Sure, we're traveling. And weren't it a pretty one?
2: You'll see a heap just as pretty when we get to Sardis.
1: I already seen more than I ever did before.
2: There do seem to be a plenty going our way. And a heap of wagons, too. Must be market day.
1: Oh, Jim, and when I get to see the balloon man and the horses that make
2: music... If it's market day, they'll be there.
1: Mama, is it market day today in Sardis? Is it, Mama?
3: You and Jim, get your mind off from balloons and flying horses and such. No business that'll take us to the market today, be they having it or not.
1: Oh, Mama, you said...
3: I don't want to hear you fretting, Dan'l. And I don't want to hear you tormenting Pappy to take you, neither.
2: We won't, Mama. Don't take on, Dan'l. There's a sight of things in Sardis besides the market.
1: Pappy'll buy us the ice cream cones, won't he?
2: You don't want to go asking him for them.
1: But you told me, Jim...
2: Hush up. Have patience. We'll get something, sure. Look. Ain't that old man Bennett a-turning at the ford?
1: Where?
2: Right up there ahead of us, riding on that runny little black horse. We'll be passing him in a second.
3: Don't neither of you call to him or wave. Sit up tall. Look straight ahead like I do. You stay that way now. We're a-coming into Sardis. It ain't seemly for you to be lolling all over the wagon, peering and hollering at everybody you see.
2: But, Mama, should they call howdy to us first?
3: There's a small risk of that. You do like I say, anyways.
1: Ain't it manly to call howdy in Sardis? Is Mama riled, Jim?
2: Not truly, Dale.
1: She just... What does she keep rapping on us for?
2: I don't rightly know. There's things this morning I just can't figure.
1: Jim, why are you looking scared?
2: Why, eh? Whatever is there to be scared of. I never see the like of you for getting notions. Look down. Rearing up there against the sky.
1: It's the water tower.
2: That's what it is.
1: I know it right off. It's just like you told, only it goes up higher. It's higher than even the big pines of Palmetto Swamp.
2: And yonder's the depot where the trains come in from Jacksonville and such.
1: Does all these folks live here, Jim?
2: This here's Main Street. All the stores mostly is along here. And the moving picture theater.
1: What's that, Jim? Show me.
2: It's down the block a piece. Mama, why's Uncle Holly turning off here?
3: Because that's the way we're going.
2: Well, can't we keep along Main Street just a little way further? Then, ladies...
3: Please, Jim. Don't fuss.
1: Well, I didn't get to see the moving picture theater.
2: Well, maybe we can see it going back.
1: Jim, the gold ball.
2: Why, so it is. That must be the courthouse, only we're seeing it sideways instead of straight on. Or maybe it's the back of it. I've got kind of muddle-minded with all this twisting and turning we're doing.
1: What's the other big building? The one with the wall all around it. Look, they got a barbed wire fence fixed on top of the wall.
2: Yeah.
1: What's the sense of that? Ain't no bear and a wildcat could jump that high anyways, and they'd have a right hard time climbing them slippery stones.
2: It ain't there to keep the beasts out. If I recollect right, this
1: I
2: building...
1: I've seen so many windows, and every one of them with rails across it.
2: Them ain't rails. Them are bars made out in iron. This is... Mama! Uncle Holly stopped here. He's hitching up Betsy to a tree.
3: We've come to where we're going, Jim.
1: Can we get out, Mama?
3: In a second, son.
1: Who's that man Uncle Holly's talking to at the gate? Is he a soldier? Mama, look at all the men peering out of the windows.
4: It's all right, Mary. I talked to him, and he'll let us in this way. Like I thought, they's mostly gathered on t'other side.
3: Get out, boys.
4: All right, hold your arms out, young'uns. I'll lift you down.
1: All right.
5: Come on. That's it.
1: Why do they have those things across the windows, Uncle Holly? Jim says they're made out now.
2: Hush up, Dan. Don't talk. Don't say nothing more. We're going to see Pappy now, and he's sick. Talking makes him worse. He's terrible sick. Terrible, terrible sick.

0: Just come along this way, Miss Cameron. Right down the hall, ma'am, where the deputy's standing. He's got the door open for you.
1: Me and the boys will wait here a spell, Mary. You just call us when you're ready.
2: Mama, wait here with your uncle now. I'm right proud of you, son. We're here, Jim.
3: Mary.
0: Morning, Miss Cameron.
2: Morning, Reverend.
0: I'll be coming back, Jim. Goodbye, ma'am. God bless you and help you.
2: Thank you, Reverend.
3: Let me hold you to me, Mary, honey. Let me feel you to me again.
2: Jim. I ain't never going to let loose of you. Ain't no one can make me. Ain't no one can...
3: Making the misery worse for you.
2: There's no making worse what I'm feeling.
3: Young'uns come.
2: Like you asked. They're waiting with Holly.
3: Well, thank you, Mary. I know it were cruel hard on you to bring him. Maybe I shouldn't have asked it, but...
2: It's your right to see him, Jim.
3: He spoke to him.
2: Only to tell him you were ailing bad. I'll fetch him in now. Ollie, you can come along now.
3: Do they guess more than you?
2: No, Dan'll don't. He's too little. But Jim's right sharp, and he... Step in, boys, and greet your pappy.
3: Morning, Holly. Jim. Dan'l. It's a treat to see you, sons. It's a treat to my heart.
2: Well, have your feet froze to the ground that you can't do nothing but stand there gaping? Seems like you'd want to give your pappy a hug after not seeing him for so long.
4: Howdy, Pappy.
2: Oh, Pappy.
4: Pappy.
3: Jim, Dan'l.
2: I'm terrible happy to see you, Pappy.
3: Me too, Jim. Me too, young'un. Dan'l. Like to squeeze a breath out of you both on that lad.
4: You come all the way in the wagon, Pappy.
3: Well, that were quite a trip for you, young fella. You ain't done so much traveling yet.
4: I aimed to bring him a whistle, but Jim said it made too puny a sound for a man.
3: Well, never mind, Dan'l. The thought you'd want to bring it pleasures me more than the finest whistle in the world.
2: Jim here picked some pomegranates off from the tree to bring you, but
3: son,
2: I'm
3: mighty happy you recollected how I used to love them pomegranates. I thank you. Right proud of both you and Dan'l.
1: Mary, I hate to say it, and you too, Jim, but this feller outside says there ain't much more in 10 minutes now. If and you want to get the young ones out, Mary.
2: Do we gotta go?
3: Yes, sir.
2: Oh, Jim.
3: Best go now, Mary. I want you should be on the road before.
2: Can we come back soon, Pappy? Might we could come back next week.
3: Come over here, son. You too, Dan'l. Pappy wants to say something for you to hear.
4: Pappy? Well,
2: Dan'l, listen while your Pappy's speaking.
3: I want you should both grow up to be upright men. Take care of your mammy and always do her bidding.
2: Yes, Pappy.
3: Mind against anger catching you by the throat and blinding your eyes. Anger and hate. Don't let them master you and drive you on. I'm going to give you my watch, Jim. You're the oldest. I want you should keep it till you're a grown man. Dan'l, here's the chain. That's for you.
1: Well, come on, young'uns. Come along with me.
4: Ain't Mama a coming?
1: Yeah, she'll follow after. Come along.
4: I thank you, Pappy.
3: Mary, honey.

0: You and I should walk to the wagon with you, Mary. There's a milling throng out there.
1: Black-hearted trash. May what they've come to peer at rot their eyes and their heads. We'll walk alone, Holly. You wait here.
2: Look yonder at them trees. Every one full of folks, perched up like squirrels.
3: Mama, they're appearing over the wall here. There.
1: Put your head up, son. 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Come along now, and don't waste one look at that swarm of carrion flies.

0: Mama.
1: Yes, Jim. Is Pappy coming home with Uncle Holly?
2: Yes, son.
0: We never got our ice cream cones, did we, Jim? Don't take on. We got something better. We got a watch and chain, Jim.
1: Dad'll... He don't know, Mama.
2: No, son.
0: I never seen such a place as Sada's.
3: You have just heard a presentation of Edwin Granbury's short story, A Trip to Sardis, adapted for radio by James and Elizabeth Hart. The Columbia Workshop is always interested in encouraging and presenting the works of new writers, and we are happy tonight to announce that this dramatization was the first radio work by Mr. and Mrs. Hart. The music heard on this program was composed and conducted by Bernard Herrmann, and the entire production was under the direction of Brewster Morgan. The cast for tonight included Elsie May Gordon as the mother, Ray Collins, the father, James Donnelly, Jim, Jack Grimes, Daniel, and Edward Latimer as Uncle Holly. Next Thursday at this same time, we will present a Christmas drama, Bread on the Waters, written especially for the Columbia Workshop by Arch Oboler. 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

0: For many days, the Gregory yacht has been held captive in the slip between two of the piers on the strange isle of Euclidea, the Magic Island. The rescue boat sailed from Los Angeles with Johnson in command and was prepared to aid in rescuing Mrs. Gregory and her party from the island. However, radio messages between this boat and the Gregory yacht were intercepted, and Johnson's boat captured and towed to the island by a Euclidean submarine. Johnson was not aboard, however, and now he is bound back to Los Angeles to prepare another rescue expedition. Jerry and Joan are getting some mysterious instructions from Captain Bradford in the radio cabin on the yacht.
1: We'll do it exactly like you tell it, Tex, won't we, Joan?
2: Certainly. You may depend on Jerry and me to carry out your instructions, Captain. Even if there were some little danger connected with it, it would still be better for Jerry and myself to attempt it, as Captain Bradford would excite more suspicion trying to gain admittance to the laboratory.
3: I suppose you're right, dear, but it all seems so wild and terrible.
1: Now, don't worry, Mrs. Gregory.

0: laboratory when the formula is completed. You will be in danger from the gas.
1: Not if they do as I tell them. Now, here is a lot of cotton soaked in a solution I made for the purpose. You can carry more than enough for both of you in your pocket, Jerry. And it'll stay wet enough for an hour or more. If you're in the laboratory, when the gas floods the place, stick some of that cotton in your noses. Hold your mouths tight shut. Breathe a little through your noses if you have to. Be sure to fall with the others and act as they do. Then when they're all asleep, get out fast and close the door. Call the other Euclideans and tell them something has happened in the laboratory. Then you get back here to this boat.
0: Won't the gas affect their eyes, Tex?
1: Not in the slightest. Its only possible effect is in the lungs. The solution on the cotton will absorb all you could breathe of it for 3 minutes. 1 minute will give you more time than you need. That's all.
0: Oh, Joan, my dear, I'm so afraid for you.
2: There is nothing to fear. We will follow the captain's instructions.
3: Well, come on. Let's get going.
1: Good luck, kids.
3: Now where? You lead the way, Joan. You ought to know all the places where we can get into trouble on this funny island.
2: I will take you to several places where we should be stopped and taken before G-47 to explain our conduct.
3: Here we go again. I start to get the jitters every time I walk on the stone without making any noise.
2: We may get many of those jitters, as you call them, before this little task of ours is completed.
3: Oh, you think it's going to be tough, huh?
2: Tough?
3: I mean, we're going to have a hard time putting it over?
2: Precisely.
3: Now, what did I tell you about that precisely thing?
2: I will not say it again, Jerry, if you do not like it.
3: You know, Joan, you're about the swellest girl a fella ever had.
2: I like that, Jerry. I think you are a nice and clever boy.
3: That's what I like about you. You could see what a swell fellow I was right away.
2: Yes, Jerry, you make it very plain.
3: Yeah, huh? Oh, yeah, you mean it sticks out all over me. Well, you ain't so bad yourself.
2: Jerry, how often must I tell you that ain't
3: is
2: not correct?
3: I know all about it. Now let my manners and English alone and do something to help the plot along. Where can we get into trouble?
2: Right here, if you do not speak more quietly. Remember that the guard in the central control chamber is hearing all you say.
3: Yeah, that's right.
2: Then, oh, Jerry, the elevator housing is rising out of the island. Someone is coming up.
3: Let's just stall along over to it. We might pick up some news along there.
2: I do not understand that stall. How is it possible to stall along? Is not a stall a small partition?
3: Yeah, place? Yeah. A stall is where they keep horses in English, but it means to go slow in slang. Hey, look who's coming out of the elevator.
2: Why, Jerry, it is Commander S-1.
3: Nobody else. My girlfriend from the submarine.
2: But, Jerry, you said...
3: Now, don't start to cry. I know I called her my girlfriend, but it don't mean a thing. She's coming this way.
2: I think it would be well to use care in addressing the commander.
3: Okay, I'll watch my step.
4: It is indeed an unexpected pleasure to meet you, my dear Cleostra. And as usual, you are, of course, searching for trouble.
2: How did you know that?
4: Your indiscreet companion attracts trouble as a magnet does metal.
3: Okay, Commander, have it your way.
4: What is this? No sparkling retort from you, Hall?
3: I've got nothing to say.
4: That is likely, but under ordinary conditions, you would be saying it.
3: Saying what?
4: Nothing.
3: Oh.
2: You will pardon me, Commander, but Jerry and I would like to look around on some of the lower levels of the island. Would you care to accompany us?
3: Hey, Joan, wait a minute.
2: Quiet, Jerry. I have asked the commander to accompany us if it is agreeable to her.
3: Well, maybe you know what you're doing. Go to it.
4: I will be quite willing to accompany you. I am free at the time, and it is highly possible I may be able to prevent your getting into trouble.
3: Yeah, that's just what I was afraid of.
2: Jerry!
4: Your remark confirms my suspicions, Hall. I shall accompany you. We will use the private submarine elevator. Follow me.
3: Now, look here, Joan. If this comes out wrong, it's your fault.
2: I feel as you say, Jerry. I have a bunch. And when
3: I... Hey, that's a hunch, not a bunch.
2: Of course, Jerry. Then I have a hunch.
3: Well, golly whiskers. So you've got a hunch. And you can use slang without choking on it. That's good enough for me.
4: You will enter?
2: Oh, hurry, Jerry.
3: Okay, okay. In we go. Oh, this floor doesn't make any noise.
2: You must not pay any attention to Jerry, Commander. He is always looking for things which make noise.
3: Yeah, this island's too quiet for me.
4: I will take you where you may make a great deal of noise if you so desire. We will leave this car at the fifth floor.
3: That's where the main chemical laboratory is, isn't it?
2: Jerry.
4: Yes, the laboratory is there, as is this car. You may step out, Hall, and you, Cleostra.
3: Boy, that was service. 5 floors in about that many seconds and without a sound. Now where?
4: Follow me.
2: I know where we are going, I think, Jerry.
3: Where?
2: to the sound channel.

0: No.
1: To the what?
0: Cleostra is correct. You wanted to make and hear noise? This chamber will give you ample opportunity.
1: What kind of a place is this? A special room for noise?
0: Precisely. We will enter here. Exercise caution in your voice and movements. The din will be terrific if you are careless.
1: There's more things on this island than to... Hey, listen to my voice. Gee, it sounds funny and loud, too.
0: I warned you to speak quietly.
2: This is the sound channel, Jerry, where all sounds are tested for their vibrations and penetrating qualities.
0: Here, for example, is a length of the Euclidean cloth with which you have lined your cabin. Put it over your head, wrap it tightly around your throat, then speak.
1: Hey, if this is a gag, I'll...
2: Try it, Jerry. I have done it before.
1: Okay. Well, how did it sound?
0: We could not understand your speech. The sound was barely audible.
2: Yes, Jerry. At a distance of a few feet, even that slight sound would not have been heard.
1: Well, I like it better this way. How am I doing?
2: Oh, Jerry, please. That makes such an awful noise.
1: This is the kind of a place I like, where you can hear all that's going on.
0: It is the only place on the island where nothing can be heard from without.
2: Jerry, the commander is right.
1: You mean this racket can't be heard out in the elevators or anywhere?
0: Precisely.
1: Then I can have all the fun I want to, Sam. Joan, that gives me an idea.
0: I had hoped it would.
1: You had, huh?
2: The commander is waiting for you to speak, Jerry.
1: On the level, Commander, nothing we say can be heard in any other place on the island? Not by their instruments or anything?
0: That has been definitely established.
1: And you brought us to this room on purpose. You did it to give us a chance to talk.
0: Exactly.
1: Swell. But, well, what if G-47 finds out you brought us here? Won't that cause you a lot of trouble?
2: It would be very serious for the commander, Jerry.
1: But you brought us here anyhow. Well, Commander, I'm going to tell you something.
0: I might suggest that you hurry your remarks.
1: Oh, sure, sure. I'm sorry. Okay, here it is. G-47 has a formula he thinks is an important one of Captain Bradford's.
0: The universal solvent?
2: You knew that?
1: Sure, she knew. I guess everybody on the island knows G-47's after that formula.
0: Correct. Proceed.
1: Well, this formula they've got is not the solvent, but it is a real formula. And when they put the last ingredient into it and get the solution exactly right, it will kind of blow up. And the room will be filled with a gas that will put everybody in the room to sleep for hours.
0: And your plan is?
1: Well, Joan and I want to be in that laboratory when the gas fills the room. Then when the Euclideans are all laid out, we'll run out and report to the other Euclideans. They'll rush in the room and the gas will get them. It'll stay active in the big room for 24 hours.
0: And then?
2: Then we will notify Captain Bradford and Mother on the yacht. And our party will take over the command of the island, and everything will be... Oh, Jerry, we've made a mistake. The commander...
1: Hey, look here, Commander. You're on our side, aren't you? Commander, what makes you look so funny? Joan, this thing's going wrong. Don't let her out that door.
0: Silence. You two young fools need have no fear of me. I was merely thinking if I could plan your safety in that gas-filled room.
1: Hey, Joan, listen to that.
2: Yes, Terry. Oh, you are wonderful, Commander.
0: Time will tell.
1: Well, don't worry about the gas for us. We've got some cotton soaked in a secret solution to stick in our noses so the gas won't hurt us.
0: Very well. I will take you to the laboratory at once. I will explain your presence by saying I found you spying in the outer chamber. Then I will remain with you as if to guard you. And when the gas has done its work, you may bring the captain to take over the control of Euclidea.
1: Oh, boy, that's swell. Here's some of the cotton. Stick it in your nose now and shove it up the nostril far enough so it won't be seen.
0: Prepare yourselves. I will not need the cotton.
2: But, Commander, you said that you would be in the room with us.
0: I shall.
1: Then the gas will put you to sleep. It might even hurt you. Well, I'm not sure.
0: That is of no moment. You are in the right. The Euclideans are wrong. I can serve you best by posing as a loyal Euclidean, even to the point of allowing the gas to overcome me.
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0: Don't touch that dial. 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

0: The Lux Radio Theater brings you the new Walt Disney feature, Pinocchio. Ladies and gentlemen, your producer, Mr. Cecil B. DeMille. Greetings from Hollywood, ladies and gentlemen. This is a night that weaves a spell over the world, a time of reverence and rejoicing, of family reunions and storytelling by the fire. On this enchanted night, we can all believe implicitly in stories like Pinocchio. Walt Disney transformed this old children's classic into a modern classic of the screen, giving new life to the little people. You met him at our microphone last year when we presented Snow White and the Seven Dwarfs. This year, his chair is empty, but he has sent us Pinocchio. Walt is busy getting Pinocchio ready for its national screen release through RKO in February. And besides, Mr. Disney's moving into a fine new studio at Burbank, the house that Donald Duck, Mickey Mouse, and Snow White built. Tonight, we introduce his latest characters for the first time in the house that Lux built. In 2 years of work on Pinocchio, 500 artists made about 2 million drawings of such likable people as Pinocchio himself, Jiminy Cricket, the Blue Fairy, and old Geppetto, the woodcarver. The Blue Fairy accomplishes some very wonderful things in Pinocchio, and she ought to feel right at home here, because Lux Flakes, too, has quite a reputation as a doer of good deeds. They're the kind of good deeds that make life easier in your household when Lux Flakes plays the good fairy to our feminine listeners. I feel we can make you see the beautiful color of the Disney picture as we bring you the story and spirit of Pinocchio. It's the spirit of all small boys who'd rather look for adventure than go to school. Now just put yourself in the place of Geppetto, the woodcarver. Suppose you had made a puppet, a little wooden boy. And then all of a sudden, the puppet began to talk and move about like a real boy. I believe you'd be ready for almost anything to happen. And that's the best frame of mind I can suggest for you now. As the Lux Radio Theater curtain goes up, on Act One of Walt Disney's Pinocchio. Christmas night. Dinner is over, and you're settled comfortably in your favorite chair beside the fireplace, gazing dreamily into the flames. You're relaxing for the first time today, and you've made a solemn resolution that nothing shall move you from this place for at least 3 hours. You won't be surprised if, at a time like this, that burnt ember on the hearth should move a little and sit up. For you've just noticed that it isn't an ember at all. It's a cricket. And not an ordinary cricket either. He wears a beaver hat and a long green cutaway coat. And in his hand, he carries a furled umbrella. He sits looking at you out of his large, rather mournful eyes. And then, just as if it were the most natural thing in the world, he begins to sing.
1: If your heart is in your dream, no request

0: I'll bet a lot of you folks don't believe that. 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Well, I didn't either. But of course I'm just a cricket singing my way from hearth to hearth. But let me tell you what made me change my mind. One night, a long time ago, my travels took me to a quaint little village. It was a beautiful night. The stars were shining like diamonds, high above the roofs of that sleepy old town. Pretty as a picture. As I wandered along the crooked streets, there wasn't a soul to be seen. The only sign of life was a lighted window in the shop of a woodcarver named Geppetto. So I hopped over and looked in. Inside, there was a nice, cheerful fire burning. Kind of a shame to see it going to waste. So what do? I go in. Well, sir, you never saw such a place. The most fantastic clocks you ever laid your eyes on, and all carved out of wood. And cute little music boxes, each one a work of art. And shelf after shelf of toys. And then something else caught my eye. Sitting up on the work table was a puppet. You know, one of those marionette things, all strings and joints. Cute little feller he was, too. All dressed up just like a real boy. But just then I heard a noise. It was the old woodcarver Geppetto and his cat, Figaro. I jumped behind the clock just as Mr. Geppetto came over and picked up the puppet.
1: Well, now it won't take much longer. Just a little more paint and he's all finished. I think he'll be all right, don't you, Figaro?
2: Meow.
1: So I paint a smile on his face, see? That makes a big difference. Now, I have just the name for him. Pinocchio. Do you like it, Figaro?
2: No.
1: No? Well, we'll leave it to little Woodenhead. Do you like it, Woodenhead? That settles it. Pinocchio it is. Come on now, we'll try you out. Music professor!
0: Well, sir, was I surprised. Every music box in the place began to play, and Geppetto made the puppet dance. Quite a sight, yes, sir.
1: Go play your part. Bring a little joy to every heart. Little do you know, and yet it's true, that I'm mighty proud of you. Little wooden feet, and best of all, a little wooden seat in case you fall. My little wooden head. Oh, you are a cute little fella. And that smile. Well, it must be getting late. I wonder what time it is.
3: Cuckoo. 10 o'clock sharp. Cuckoo.
1: 10 o'clock. Uh-oh. Come on, we'll go to bed. Good night, Pinocchio, little funny face. Look at him, Figaro. He almost looks alive. Wouldn't that be nice if he was a real boy? Oh, well, come on now, we'll go to sleep. Oh, Figaro, I forgot to open the window. Would you do it? Thank you, Figaro.
4: Oh, Figaro, look up there in the sky, see? The wishing star. Starlight, star bright, first star I see tonight. I wish I might have the wish I make tonight. Figaro, do you know what I wish?
1: No. I wished that my little Pinocchio might be a real boy.
4: Wouldn't that be nice? Just think,
1: a real boy.
0: A very lovely thought, but not at all practical. And with that, the old woodcarver turned over and went to sleep. Well, it was a nice night for it, so I decided to do the same. But just as I got settled in a comfortable position, the room was suddenly filled with starlight. Yes, sir. Starlight. And it came right down in a long beam straight from that wishing star. And coming down along that beam, as I live and breathe, was a fairy. Yes, sir. A beautiful blue fairy.

0: good, Geppetto. You have given so much happiness to others, you deserve to have your wish come true. Little puppet made of pine, wake. The gift of life is thine.
1: What they can't do these days?
2: Why, I can move. I can talk. And I can walk.
0: Yes, Pinocchio. I've given you life.
2: Why?
0: Because tonight Geppetto wished for a real boy.
2: Am I a real boy?
0: No, Pinocchio. To make Geppetto's wish come true will be entirely up to you.
2: Up to me?
0: Prove yourself brave, truthful, and unselfish, and someday you will be a real boy.
2: A real boy?
1: That won't be easy.
0: But you must learn to choose between right and wrong.
2: Right and wrong? But how will I know?
1: How will he know?
0: Your conscience will tell you.
2: What are conscience?
1: What are conscience? I'll tell you. A conscience is that still, small voice that people won't listen to. That's just the trouble with the world today. You see...
2: Are you my conscience?
1: Who, me?
0: Would you like to be Pinocchio's conscience?
1: Well,
0: Very well. What is your name?
1: Cricket's the name. Jiminy Cricket.
0: Neil, Mr. Cricket.
1: Be a little careful with that wand now. Easy does it, my lady.
0: I dub you Pinocchio's conscience, Lord High Keeper of the knowledge of right and wrong, counselor in moments of temptation, and guide along the straight and narrow path. Arise, Sir Jiminy Cricket.
1: Oh, look at my clothes. All brand new. Say, that's pretty swell. But, don't I get a badge or something?
0: We'll see.
1: You mean, maybe I will?
0: I shouldn't wonder.
1: Make it a gold one?
0: Perhaps. Oh. But I must go now. Remember, Pinocchio, be a good boy. And always let your conscience be your guide. Goodbye.
1: Goodbye, my lady.
2: Goodbye.
1: Well, Pinocchio, maybe you and I had better have a little heart-to-heart talk.
2: Why?
1: Well, you want to be a real boy, don't you?
2: Uh-huh.
1: All right, sit down, son. Now, you see, the world is full of temptations.
2: Temptations?
1: Yes, temptations. You see, there are the wrong things that seem right at the time. But even though the right things may seem wrong, sometimes the wrong things may be right at the wrong time or vice versa. Understand?
2: Uh-huh. But I'm going to do right.
1: Attaboy, Pinocchio, and I'm going to help you. And any time you need me, you know, just whistle like this.
2: Like this?
1: Oh, no. Try it again, Pinocchio.
2: Like this?
1: No, son. Now listen. That's it! When you get in trouble and you don't know right from wrong, give a little whistle. Give a little whistle. When you meet temptation and the urge is very strong, give a little whistle. Give a little whistle. Not just a little squeak, pucker up and blow. And if your whistle's weak, yell,
2: Jiminy Cricket!
1: Right! Take the straight and narrow path, and if you start to slide, give a little whistle. Give a little whistle. And always let your conscience be your guide. And always let your conscience be your guide. Look out, Pinocchio. Don't dance on the table. You'll fall off. Oh, I knew it. I knew it.
3: Oh, who's there?
2: It's me.
3: Pedro, there's somebody in here. Whoever you are, where are you?
2: Here I am.
4: Oh, Pinocchio, how did you get down on the floor?
2: I fell down.
4: Oh, you did. Oh, you're talking.
2: Uh-huh.
4: No.
2: Yes, and I can move, too.
4: No. You can't. I'm dreaming in my sleep. Where's water? A pail of water. That will wake me up. Now we see who is dreaming. Go on, say something.
2: Gee, you're funny. Do it again.
4: You do talk.
2: Yes, the Blue Fairy King.
4: The Blue Fairy.
2: Uh-huh. And I got a conscience.
4: A conscience.
2: And someday I'm going to be a real boy.
4: A real boy. It's my wish. It's come true. Figaro, look, he's alive. He can talk. Say hello to Figaro.
2: Hello to Figaro.
4: See, didn't I tell you? Isn't he smart? Oh, my little wooden head. My little Pinocchio. We'll make you very, very happy here for you are what you always wanted in life. Come on now, it's late. You must close your eye and go to sleep.
2: Why?
4: Oh, everybody has to sleep. Figaro goes to sleep and I go to sleep. And besides, tomorrow you've got to go to school.
2: Why?
4: Oh, to learn things and get smart.
2: Why?
4: Oh, because.
2: Oh.
4: Good night, my little Pinocchio.
2: Good night.
4: And maybe someday you'll call me Father, huh?
2: Sure. Good night, Father.
4: Oh, that's fine. That's fine. Good night, son.
2: Oh, look, Father, look!
4: Now, wait. Stand still now while I put on your coat.
2: What are those out on the street?
4: Huh? Oh, those. They are your schoolmates, girls and boys.
2: Real boys?
4: Of course they are going to school. Now, here's an apple for the teacher, and you are ready to go. Now run along.
2: Goodbye, Father.
4: Goodbye, son.
5: Well, sir, there he went, off to school. And where was I while this was going on? Folks, I'm ashamed to tell you. I was asleep. A fine conscience I turned out to be. I should have been right with him. You see, I'd heard about a couple of bad characters around that town. One fellow with the name of Honest John. And say, was he a bad one? He was as sharp as a fox. Yes, sir. Looked like a fox, too. Kind of a long face like a fox. And say, come to think of it, I guess he was a fox. And, well, you see, this Honest John had a stooge by the name of Gideon, a dumb alley cat. And between the two of them, they were a pretty tricky pair. Well, when I thought about him that morning, I tell you, I just shivered all over. Imagine innocent little Pinocchio on his way to school with Honest John and Gideon roaming the street.
6: Ah, oh, Gideon, my boy, listen. The merry laughter of little children wending their way to school. Thirsty little minds rushing to the fountain of knowledge. Ah, school, a noble institution. What would this stupid world be without school? Well, well, well, Giddy, look at that billboard. Stromboli and his marionettes. So that old rascal's back in town, eh? Remember, Giddy, the time I tied strings on you and passed you off as a puppet? We nearly put one over on the old gypsy that time, eh? Ah, good morning, good morning. Well, look at that, Gideon. A little wooden boy. Ho, ho. Now, who ever heard of a wooden boy? A live puppet without strings. Gideon, look, it's amazing. A live puppet without strings. Why, a thing like that ought to be worth a fortune to someone. But who? Now, let me see. I know. Stromboli. Why, that fat old faker would give his eye to... Listen, Giddy, if we play our cards right, we'll be on Easy Street. Or my name isn't Honest John. Quick, after that boy. Here, stupid. Put that mallet away. Don't be crude. Let me handle this. Oh, my little toddler. Well, permit me to introduce myself. J. Worthington Foulfellow. A fine day, isn't it?
2: Yes, sir.
6: Well, well, well. Quite a scholar, I see. Look at his books, Giddy. A man of letters.
2: I'm going to school.
6: School? Oh, yes. Oh, then you haven't heard of the easy road to success?
2: Uh-uh.
6: No? Huh. I am speaking, my boy, of the theater. Bright lights, music, applause, fame.
2: Fame?
6: Yes, and with that personality, that profile, that physique, why, he's a natural-born actor, eh, Giddy?
2: But I'm going...
6: Straight to the top. Why, I can see your name in lights. Lights 6 feet high. What is your name?
2: Pinocchio.
6: Pinocchio. P-I-N-U-P-I-N-O-U-O. But we're wasting precious time. Come, on to the theater. Hi, diddle-dee-dee, an actor's life for me. A high silk hat and a silver cane. A watch of gold with a diamond chain. Hi, diddle-dee-day, an actor's life is gay. It's great to be a celebrity. An actor's life for me. Hi, diddle-dee-dee, an actor's life.
5: That's when I finally caught up to him. The three of them, arm in arm, walking down the street. Just as they were passing by, I grabbed hold of Pinocchio and pulled him behind a tree. Psst! Pinocchio, it's me, Jiminy Cricket.
2: Oh, hello, Jiminy.
3: Where did he go?
5: Quiet, Pinocchio. Now, quiet.
3: Pinocchio. Woo-hoo.
5: Don't answer him, Pinocchio. Now, listen.
2: But, Jiminy, I'm going to be an actor.
5: All right, son. Take it easy now. Woo-hoo. Remember what I said about temptation?
2: Uh-huh.
5: Well, woo-hoo. That's him. That feller there.
2: Oh, no, Jimmy. That's Mr. Honest John.
5: Honest John? All right, then. Here's what we'll tell him. You can't go to the theater. Say thank you just the same. You're sorry, but you've got to go to school.
2: Uh-huh. All right.
5: Atta boy. Woo-hoo. Here they come, Pinocchio. Now, you tell him.
3: Little boy. Woo-hoo. Pinocchio. Woo. Oh, well, well, there you are. Well, now let me see. Where were we? Ah, yes. On to the theater.
2: Okay. Goodbye, Jiminy. Goodbye.
5: Goodbye? Huh? Goodbye? Hey, wait a minute. Pinocchio, hey, come back. Wait a minute.
7: Hi, diddly-dee. An actor's life for me.
6: A wax mustache and a beaver coat. A pony cart and a billy goat.
7: Hi, diddly-dum. An actor's life is fun.
6: 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An actor's life for me.
8: In just a moment, Mr. DeMille brings you Act Two of Pinocchio. In a charming home out in Westwood Park this morning, a very pretty scene took place. The sun was pouring through the long, broad windows of a pleasant living room, lighting up the Christmas tree in its welter of packages. The family was gathered round, John and Peg, and their two small children eagerly opening presents.
2: Oh, Mommy, look! I got a choo-choo! Mommy, my dog can say Mama!
9: Children, not quite so much noise.
2: Any more presents?
10: Here's just one more, and it's for Mother. Here you are, Peg.
9: Thank you, John.
2: Oh, Mommy, what is it?
11: What is it? Look at the box. I bet it's a ring.
9: It is. Oh, John, you angel.
11: A beautiful pearl ring. Read the card, Mommy.
9: For the lovely hands of the loveliest woman I know. John, darling, I think I'm going to kiss you. But you really shouldn't have done it, dear.
10: Well, then you shouldn't have such beautiful hands, sweetheart. They ask for jewels.
9: And me, a staid old married woman.
10: Oh, just a darling little homebody.
9: Who washes dishes every day.
8: Now that, Sally, was a homey loving scene that might happen anywhere.
12: You know, Mr. Ruick, I don't believe there's anything that touches a woman quite so much as knowing her husband adores her. His love is so precious.
8: And made up of so many little things, Sally.
12: Yes, her hands, for instance. In a way, the appearance of a woman's hands doesn't seem important. But oh, how very important it really is. One of the big little things that makes for happiness.
8: And that's why Lux Flakes are so important an item in the household. For Lux helps a woman do dishwashing and other soap and water tasks, and yet helps keep her hands looking dainty and feminine.
12: You know, so few of us can afford maids. But that's no reason why we should look like drudges. And Lux Flakes enable us to do our own work, wash our own dishes, and yet help our hands stay attractive. And now, Mr. Ruick, I'd like to say to our audience that I hope they've all had and are having a very happy Christmas.
8: A wish, Sally, in which I join you. Now our producer, Mr. DeMille.
13: Act Two of Pinocchio. As we dream beside the fire, where the flames cast dancing patterns on the hearth, we wait politely for our friend the cricket to continue his story. He's paused to allow a large round tear to roll down his cricket face. But now he rouses himself, and pulling a red silk bandana from his coattail pocket, he blows his cricket nose.
5: Well, it was my fault. I should have known better. Maybe if I'd been with Pinocchio when he first met those two Sharpies, I could have stopped it. But there he was, an actor in Stromboli's marionette show. I went to the show that night to see him. I hid in a tree near the wagon they used as a stage. And near the end of the performance, Stromboli came out.
14: Ladies and gentlemen, to conclude the performance of this great show, Stromboli, the master showman. That's me, and by special permission of the management, that's me too, is presented to you something you will absolutely refuse to breathe. Introducing the only marionette who can sing and dance absolutely without the aid of strings. I hope so, quando amico Luca Garcia. The only and one Pinocchio.
5: What a build-up. Go ahead, Pinocchio. Make a fool of yourself. Then maybe you listen to your conscience.

0: They like him. He's a success. Maybe I was wrong. Well, I guess he won't need me anymore. What does an actor want with a conscience anyway? Goodbye, Pinocchio. Goodbye. Goodbye.
1: I got little strings, but I got little brain. I buy a new suit, and I gotta get a cane. I eat the best, and I drink champagne. I got no strings on me. 185. 195. Bravo, Pinocchio.
2: They like me, huh?
1: Oh, 200. You are sensational.
2: You mean I'm good?
1: 300. You are colossal.
2: Does that mean I'm an actor?
1: Sure, I will push you in the public's eye. Your face, she will be on everybody's tongue.
2: Will she?
1: What's this? Counterfeits. Nargile to the Romeo Labayendro Carter. Oh, for you, my little Pinocchio. Here, I give it to you.
2: Oh, for me? Gee, thanks. I'll run right home and tell my father.
1: Home? Oh, yeah. Sure. Going home to your father. That is a very comical.
2: I'll be back in the morning.
1: Come here. Be back in the morning. Going home. There. This will be your home. This a nice little cage where I can find you always.
2: No.
1: Yes. To me you are belonging. We will tour the world. A Paris, a London, a Monte Carlo, Constantinople.
2: No.
1: Yes! We start tonight. You will make lots of money for me. And when you are growing too old, you will make good firewood.
2: Let me out of here. I gotta get out. You can't keep me in.
1: Quiet! Shut him up before I knock you silly. Good night, my little wooden and gold mine.
2: No! Wait, let me out. I'll tell my father.
1: Get along with that. Oh, Jiminy,
2: where are you? Oh, Jiminy Cricket.
0: Well, there I was, sitting by the roadside in the rain when Stromboli's wagon passed by. And I felt pretty blue. I thought, well, there he goes, sitting in the lap of luxury, the world at his feet. Oh, well, I can always say I knew him when. I'll just go out of his life quietly. I would like to wish him luck, though. Sure, why not? I'll catch the wagon and slip under the door. Pinocchio, it's me. Ha, your old friend Jiminy, remember?
2: Oh, gee, am I glad to see you.
0: Say, hey, what are you doing in that cage? What did he do to you?
2: Oh, he was mad. He said he'd push my face in everybody's eye.
0: Yeah?
2: And just because I'm a gold brick, he's going to cut me in the firewood.
0: Oh, is that so? Oh, listen, he stopped the wagon. Now, don't you worry, son. I'll have you out of here in no time at all.
2: But how can you? There's a great big lock on the cage.
0: What's a lock to a guy like me? Didn't you ever hear of picking them open? Jiminy Valentine, my friends call me. Of course, I've never tried to make a living at it. It's kind of rusty.
2: You mean you can't open it?
0: I'm afraid not. Looks pretty hopeless. It'll take a miracle to get you out of that cage. Hey, look up there, Pinocchio. That star. See? It's the wishing star. And here comes the lady, the blue fairy.
2: Oh, what will she say? What will I tell her?
0: Well, you might tell her the truth. Quiet.
3: Why, Pinocchio.
2: Hello.
3: And Sir Jiminy.
0: Well, this is a pleasant surprise.
3: Pinocchio, why didn't you go to school?
2: School? Well, I was...
0: Go ahead and tell her.
2: I was going to school till I met somebody.
3: Met somebody?
2: Two big monsters with big green eyes.
0: Hey, Pinocchio, what's happening to your nose?
3: Monsters? Weren't you afraid, Pinocchio?
2: No, ma'am. They tied me in a big sack.
0: Pinocchio, your nose is growing.
3: So they tied you in a big sack. And where was Sir Jiminy?
2: Jiminy? They put him in a little sack.
0: Pinocchio, I tell you, your nose is branching out like a tree.
3: And how did you escape?
2: I didn't. They chopped me up into firewood. Oh, look, my nose. What's happened?
0: It looks like a plum tree to me.
3: Perhaps you haven't been telling the truth, Pinocchio.
0: Perhaps.
2: Oh, but I have every single word. Oh, please help me. I'm awfully sorry.
3: You see, Pinocchio, A lie keeps growing and growing until it's as plain as the nose on your face.
0: She's right, Pinocchio. You better come clean.
2: I'll never lie again. Honest, I won't.
0: Please, Your Honor. I mean, Miss Fairy, give him another chance. For my sake. Will you, huh?
3: I'll forgive you this once. But remember, Pinocchio, a boy who won't be good might just as well be made of wood.
2: I'll be good. I promise.
3: Very well. But this is the last time I can help you.
2: Oh, I'm free. Oh, thank you.
3: Goodbye, Pinocchio. Goodbye, Sir Jiminy.
0: Goodbye.
2: Goodbye.
0: Goodbye.
2: Goodbye. Oh,
0: goodbye,
2: thank
0: Miss
2: you. Oh, Jiminy, my nose.
0: Yeah, it's back to normal again, and you're free. Come on.
2: I'm free. I'm free. Hooray.
0: Yes, sir. There we were, free as the air and on our way back to Mr. Geppetto's. But little did we know, that even then, the new deviltry was hatching. Down in a waterfront dive known as the Red Lobster Inn, Honest John and his crony Gideon sat drinking beer. With them was a companion, an evil-faced, leering coachman.
4: Hi, diddle-dee-dee, an actor's life for me. It's great to be a celebrity, an actor's life for me. And the dummy fell for it, eh, Gideon? He still thinks we're his friends. And did Stromboli pay? Plenty. That shows you how low Honest John will stoop. Now, coachman, what's your proposition?
5: Well, how would you blokes like to make some real money? Like this, maybe. And whose throat do we have to... No, nothing like that. You see, I'm collecting stupid little boys.
4: Stupid little boys?
5: Yes, you know, the disobedient ones. What play you give from school.
4: Ooh.
5: And you see, listen. And I take some to Pleasure Island.
4: Oh, to Pleasure Island. Pleasure Island? But the law, suppose...
5: No, there's no risk. They never come back as boys. Now, here's where you come in.
4: Oh, yes, sir.
5: I've got a coach load leaving at midnight.
4: Yes.
5: We'll meet at the crossroads.
4: Yes, sir.
5: And no double crossing.
4: Oh, no.
5: Scout around, and any good prospects you find, bring them to me.
4: Yes.
5: I knows what to do with them.
0: Hurry up, Pinocchio. We want to get home, don't we?
2: Sure, and you know what, Jiminy? I'm turning over a new leaf. I'll make good this time.
0: Well, you'd better.
2: I will. I'm going to school.
0: That's the stuff, Pinocchio. Come on, I'll race you home.
2: All right.
0: Ready. On your mark, set, go. Come on, Pinocchio. I'm way ahead of you.
2: I'm coming. Oh, I fell.
4: Oh. Hello, little boy. I'm afraid that you've tripped over my cane.
2: Oh, please, Mr. Honest John, let me go. I gotta be Jiminy home.
4: Just a minute, my little man. And how is the great actor today?
2: I don't want to be an actor. Stromboli was terrible.
4: He was?
2: But yeah, he locked me in a cage.
4: He did?
2: Uh-huh, but I learned my lesson. I'm going...
4: Oh, my poor boy, you must be a nervous wreck. Oh, well, we must diagnose this case. Come, Dr. Gideon, quick, your notebook. Now let me feel your pulse, little man. Oh! Bless my soul. Just as I thought. Bucolic semilunar contraptions of the flying trapezius. Now, hold your tongue. Hold your tongue and say hippopotamus.
2: Hippopotamus.
4: Uh-huh. Compound transmission of the pandemonium. Even worse, close your eyes. Now, what do you see?
2: Nothing.
4: Aha! I was afraid of that. Now, that heart. Oh, my goodness. A palpitating syncopation of the killadilla. Quick, Doctor, quick, that report. Now, that makes it perfectly clear. Oh, my boy, my poor little boy. You are allergic.
2: Allergic?
4: Yes, and there's only one cure. A vacation on Pleasure Island.
2: Pleasure Island?
4: Pleasure Island, that happy land of carefree little boys, where every day's a holiday.
2: But I can't go,
4: Why, of course you can go. Look, I'm giving you my ticket. Here you are, the Ace of Spades.
2: Guys, thanks.
4: Oh, tut, I insist. Your health comes first. Come, the coach departs at midnight. Come along now. Hi, diddle-dee-dee. It's Pleasure Isle for me.
6: where every day is a holiday, and kids have nothing to do but play.
2: Hi, diddly-dee. It's splendid. Like you're out for me.
6: Splendid, splendid.
7: Pinocchio! Pinocchio! Now, where do you suppose he is? Pinocchio! Oh, there he is. He's with that fox again, and they're getting into a coach. It's a coach all filled with boys. Oh, well, here we go again.
8: Get up! Get up!
9: Hello, kid. My name's Lampwick. What's yours?
2: Pinocchio.
9: Ever been to Pleasure Island?
2: Uh-uh. But Mr. Honest John gave me...
9: Me neither. They say it's a swell joint. No school, no cops. You can tear the joint apart and nobody says a word.
2: Honest John gave me...
9: Loaf around, plenty to eat, plenty to drink. Yeah, and it's all free.
2: Honest John...
9: Boy, that's the place. I can hardly wait.
8: Ho, ho, ho! There it is, boys! Just ahead of the bridge. Pleasure Island!
7: What a place. Ferris wheels, merry-go-round, hot dog stands, shoot the chutes, everything. And all lit up like a million stars. And all for nothing, huh? Sounds fishy to me.
10: Hurry, hurry, hurry, hurry. Right here, boys, right here. 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Eat all you can. Be a glutton. Stuff yourself. It's all free, boys. It's all free. Hurry, hurry, hurry, hurry.
11: The rough house, it's the roughest, toughest joint you ever seen. Come in and pick a fight, boys. Join the big free for all.
9: Oh, boy, a scrap. Come on, let's poke somebody in the nose.
2: Why?
9: Just for the fun of it.
2: Okay, Levy, come on.
10: Tobacco row, get your cigars, cigarettes, and chewing tobacco. Come in and smoke your heads off. There's nobody here to stop you. Help yourself, boys, help yourself.
7: Pinocchio! Say, what's happening around here? All the lights have been turned off. And where is everybody? I don't like the looks of this. Looks like a graveyard. Pinocchio! Hey! Where are you? Pinocchio!
9: Okay, Pinocchio. Are we shooting full or ain't we? It's your shot.
2: Oh, sure.
9: Nice try, kid. Have another cigar. It's on the house.
2: Another one? Okay.
9: Attaboy. Now watch this shot. The eight ball in the side pocket.
2: Hey, Lampy, where do you suppose all the kids went to?
9: They're around here somewhere. What do you care? You're having a good time, ain't you?
2: Uh-huh, I sure am.
9: Boy, this is the life, huh, Pinocchio?
2: Yeah, it sure is.
9: You smoke like me grandmother. Come on, take a big drag like this.
2: Okay, Lampy.
9: What's the matter, kid? Losing your grip?
7: Pinocchio!
2: Oh, hello, Jiminy.
7: Oh, so this is where I find you. How do you ever expect to be a real boy? Oh, look at yourself. Smoking, playing pool. You're coming right home with me this minute.
9: Hey, who's the beetle?
7: Oh.
9: Come here, you.
7: Let me go. Put me down.
2: Don't hurt him. He's my conscience. He tells me what's right and wrong.
9: What? You mean to tell me you take orders from a grasshopper?
7: Grasshopper? Look here, you impudent pup. It wouldn't hurt you to take orders from your grasshopper, your conscience, if you have one.
9: Yeah, sure. The screwball in the corner pocket. That's you, beetle.
7: Why, you young hoodlum, I'll knock your block off, or I'll tear you apart and put you back together again.
2: Don't hurt him, Jiminy. He's my best friend.
7: Huh? Your best friend? And what am I? Just your conscience. Okay, that settles it. Goodbye.
2: But Jiminy...
7: You buttered your bread, now sleep in it.
2: But Jiminy, Lampwick says a guy only lives once.
7: Lampwick? I've heard enough about him. Goodbye.
9: Come on, let him go. You're shot, Pinocchio.
2: Goodbye, Jiminy.
7: Lampwick. Lampwick. Well, that burns me up. After all I've tried to do for him, I've had enough of this. I'm taking the next boat out of here. Hey, what goes on here? Where did all those donkeys come from?
8: Come on, you blokes, keep it moving. Let those jackasses on the ship. We haven't got all night.
7: Hey, coachman, where did all those donkeys come from?
8: Come on, let's have another jackass there.
12: We're coming up.
13: Hello, jackass. And what's your name? Okay, you'll do. In you go. You lads, I'll bring a nice price.
8: All right, next.
12: One coming up.
13: And what might your name be?
14: Alexander.
13: So you can talk, eh?
14: Yes, sir. I want to go home to my mama.
8: Take him back. He can still talk.
14: Please, I don't want to be a donkey. Let me out of here.
8: Quiet! You boys have made jackasses out of yourselves. Now fight for it.
7: Boys? So that's what they brought them here for. They're changing them into donkeys. Oh, Pinocchio! Pinocchio!
9: To hear that beetle talk, you'd think something was going to happen to us. Conscience. Ah, phooey. Where does he get that stuff? How do you expect to be a real boy? What do you think I look like, a jackass?
14: You sure do look, Lampwick. You're growing long ears and a tail.
9: Hey. Hey, you laugh like a donkey. Hey, did that come out of me?
14: I think so.
9: Hey, what the... Hey, what's going on here? I got hoofs and a long snoot. Oh, I've been double-crossed. I'm turning into a donkey. Help! Help!
14: Lampwick! Lampwick! Come back! Oh, my gosh!
7: Pinocchio!
14: Here, Jiminy!
7: Oh, quick, Pinocchio. The kids, the boys, they're all turning into donkeys. Pinocchio, where did you get those ears?
14: What ears?
7: Those ears! Oh, and you've got a tail!
14: Me!
7: Oh, quick! We gotta get out of here before you get any worse! Come on!
14: Oh, gosh! Oh, gosh!

0: During our short intermission, before Mr. DeMille brings you Act 3 of Pinocchio, we turn the microphone over to Miss Libby Collins, our exclusive Hollywood reporter. What have you found for us this week, Libby?
1: Well, as a matter of fact, I found there's quite a lot of truth in the saying, the Colonel's lady and Judy O'Grady are sisters under the skin.
0: That needs explaining, Libby.
1: Well, you know, women are knitting from Maine to California these days. And believe it or not, the Hollywood actresses are just as enthusiastic about it as women anywhere else. I've seen Joan Crawford knitting between scenes on the set of Strange Cargo. It's one of Myrna Loy's favorite occupations. And whenever Rosalind Russell has a free moment on her hands, out comes the knitting bag. Movie stars and extras, script girls and secretaries, they're all doing it.
0: I think Sally here has caught the fever, too. I saw her knitting away at something just the other day. What's it going to be, Sally?
2: Why, it's a sweater, Mr. Ruick, a white one.
0: It looked pretty nice to me, but it's going to take a lot of washing to keep it white, isn't it?
2: 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It'll be easy to do with Lux Flakes.
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0: We continue with Pinocchio. The flames mount higher in the fireplace, and Jiminy Cricket's excitement rises with the blaze. He climbs to the top of the brass andiron, and there, waving his umbrella about his head, he continues this strange tale.
1: What a situation. Trapped on Pleasure Island, and Pinocchio's ears growing longer by the second. I grabbed him by the hand. Through the streets we ran, down toward the boat. Then they saw us. They came after us, shouting and shooting and shooting and shouting. We ran up an alley. We jumped over a fence. I could hear them pounding along behind us. They were coming nearer and nearer. And then at last we reached the shore. Jump, I yelled. And we jumped into the water, swimming like mad. And we escaped. I'm on ill. Whew. Really all in. Well, but we got home, and I hid Pinocchio's long ears under his hat, and we walked up the path toward the house. Gosh, certainly feels good to be back on dry land.
2: Yes, it certainly does.
1: Well, here's the house. The door's locked.
2: Father! Father, I'm home!
1: We're home, Mr. Geppetto!
2: Father, it's me, Pinocchio! I'm home to stay!
1: Wait a second. I'll jump up and look in the window.
2: What do you see, Jiminy?
1: Well, he ain't there.
2: He's gone?
1: Yeah. And Figaro, too.
2: Oh, gosh, maybe something awful's happened to him.
1: Well, don't worry, son. He probably hasn't gone far. Say, look. Look at that star. It's the same one.
2: Oh, yeah.
1: Yeah, and that bird flying around up there. Why, he's got a piece of paper in his beak.
2: He's dropping it. Get it, Jiminy.
1: I got it.
2: What is it, Jiminy?
1: Why, it's a message.
2: What's it say?
1: It's about your father.
2: Oh, where is he?
1: Why, it says here that he went looking for you and he was swallowed by a whale.
2: Swallowed by a whale?
1: Yeah, a whale. A whale? Oh, my goodness. A whale named Geppetto.
2: Oh, he's...
1: No, Pinocchio's alive. He is.
2: Alive where?
1: Well, he's inside of a whale at the bottom of the sea.
2: Bottom of the sea?
1: Uh-huh. Hey, where are you going?
2: I'm going to find him.
1: Oh, but Pinocchio, are you crazy? Don't you realize he's in a whale?
2: I gotta go to him. Oh.

0: I've heard of him. Why, he's a whale of a whale. He swallows whole ships alive.
1: I don't care.
0: Hey, what's that rock for?
1: I'm going to jump off this cliff with it. Then I'll sink faster.
0: Oh, my goodness.
1: Goodbye, Jiminy.
0: Goodbye. Oh, no. I may be live bait down there, but I'm with you. Come on, let's go. Look out.
2: Mr. Geppetto!
1: Father!
2: Mr. Geppetto! Where are you?
1: You!
2: I don't see him, Pinocchio.
1: Of course not. We gotta find the whale first.
2: Yeah, that's right.
1: Come on, Jiminy. Father!
2: Mr. Geppetto! Mr. Geppetto!
3: Well, Figaro, I'm afraid we are done for. I never knew it was so cold inside a whale's stomach. Here we are, fishing for days in here and not a bite. The whale must be asleep, I guess. I never thought it would end this way, Figaro, starving to death in the belly of a whale. And poor little Pinocchio, he was such a good boy. It's hopeless, Figaro. There isn't a fish left. If the monster doesn't wake up soon, I'm afraid we are done for. Huh? What was that? The monster's waking up. Maybe he's getting hungry. If he is, then we'll have fish. Yes, his mouth is open. He's feeding. There they come, Figaro. Tuna fish! It's a miracle. We've got enough food for weeks. Here's another one. I got him. Whoops.
1: Hey, Mommy, you got me. Oh, Father.
3: Don't bother me now, Pinocchio. I'm busy. Pinocchio.
1: Father.
3: Pinocchio. My son. My son. I'm so happy to see you.
1: Oh, me too, Father.
3: How did you get here? Where's your friend Jiminy?
1: He's outside, I guess. I got caught in that school of fish and, well, here I am.
3: Oh, my boy, my boy. You came to save me.
1: Oh,
3: you are soaking wet. Now,
1: yes, Father.
3: You mustn't catch cold. You know you shouldn't have come down here. Here, take this blanket. Let me take your head. Oh, Pinocchio!
1: What's the matter?
3: Those ears!
1: Huh? Ears? Oh, bees, that's nothing. Look, I got a tail, too.
3: Pinocchio, what's happened to you?
1: Well,
3: oh, never mind now. Old Geppetto has his little wooden head. Nothing else matters.
1: But, Mommy, gotta get out of here.
3: Get out? Oh, no, son. I've tried every way. Why, I even built a raft.
1: A raft, that's it!
3: Huh?
1: We'll take the raft, and when the whale opens his mouth...
3: No. Now, listen, son. He only opens his mouth when he's eating. Then everything comes in. Nothing goes out.
1: Oh.
3: It's hopeless, Pinocchio. Come, we make a nice fire and we cook some of the fish.
1: A fire? That's it?
3: Yes, and then we'll all eat again.
1: A great big fire! Lots of smoke!
3: Smoke? Oh, yes, sure. Smoked fish will taste good.
1: Make some wood!
3: Pinocchio, not the chair.
1: Hurry, Father, more wood!
3: But what we'll sit on if...
1: We won't need it. We're getting out!
3: Getting out, but how?
1: We'll make lots of smoke. We'll make him sneeze!
3: Make him sneeze? Oh, that will make him mad.
1: Come on, I'll light the fire. Now get on the raft, Father.
3: It won't work.
1: Hurry, Father, climb aboard.
3: We'll never get by those thieves.
1: Oh, yes, we will. Listen, he's gonna sneeze. He's gonna sneeze.
3: Oh, my goodness.
1: Hang on, here we go.
0: I saw the whole thing. I was right outside when that whale sneezed, and that raft shot out like a cannonball. But that didn't end it. No, sir. If you sneeze once, you gotta sneeze again. And that's what he did. He started to inhale. What a current!

0: went flying back into his mouth. But it didn't stay there, because the next thing you know, that second sneeze came. I could feel it coming. The whale was all red in the face. He puffed away up, and then he let go. Gesundheit! Out came the raft again, and this time the monster was sore. He started chasing him, fire in his eyes, his teeth clashing and his tail swinging. Pinocchio and Mr. Geppetto paddled like fury. Oh, the shore was only a few yards away, but the whale was gaining. Inch by inch, foot by foot, closer and closer. His breath was he was very close. And just ahead was a big cliff. The raft swung in between two rocks, the whale right behind him. He went straight for the cliff, head on, and he hit the cliff. Where was Pinocchio and Mr. Geppetto and Figaro? They were washed up on the beach. And when I got there, old Mr. Geppetto was kneeling beside the little wooden boy. Pinocchio was... he was dead.
1: My boy. My brave little boy.
0: Oh gosh. Don't cry, Mr. Geppetto. He was brave, and we gotta be brave, too.
1: My little wooden boy, he gave his life that I might live.
2: Prove yourself brave, truthful, and unselfish, and someday you will be a real boy. Awake, Pinocchio. Awake.
3: Father, what you crying for?
1: Because you are dead, Pinocchio.
3: No, I'm not.
1: Yes, you are. Now lie down.
3: But, Father, I'm alive, see? And I'm real. Oh, I'm a real boy.
1: You're alive, and you are a real boy.
3: Whoa,
1: a real boy. Oh, Pinocchio, my dream is really true at last.
0: Oh, gosh. Thank you, Miss Blue Fairy. He deserved to be a real boy, and, well...
2: And here's your reward, too. A badge for Sir Jiminy.
0: Oh, and you didn't forget. Well, will you look at that? A badge. Official conscience. Well, I'll be... Oh, and it's solid gold, too. Gosh. Thank you, my lady.
4: Like a bolt

0: In just a moment, Mr. DeMille will tell you about the play, which is going to start the new year. But first, Sally, I'd like to know whether Santa Claus treated you well today.
1: Nobly, Mr. Ruick, nobly. I got some lovely presents.
0: I'm willing to wager almost anything that some of your presents were lingerie and stockings.
1: As a matter of fact, they were, Mr. Ruick. But how did you know?
0: Well, it's really not fair, Sally. I read somewhere the other day that lingerie and stockings are the most popular Christmas gifts for women.
1: Well, they're popular with me, all right. Know what, Mr. Ruick?
0: No, what?
1: Every single one of those precious bits of lace and silk I got, and all my nice stockings, too, are going to be brought up on Lux Flakes. Not one single one of them is going to be washed with harsh soap or rubbed with cake soap. Not ever.
0: So there.
1: Well, you needn't laugh. I love my pretty new presents, and I want them to stay nice looking a long, long time.
0: Well, Sally, you've picked the right kind of care for them, then. Lux helps fabrics and colors stay new looking longer. There's no harmful alkali and no rubbing to hurt anything safe in water alone.
1: Don't I know it? That's why I'm so set on never using anything but Lux Flakes.
0: That's good advice, Sally. Mighty good advice. And I hope every woman in our audience will follow it. Now, Mr. DeMille.
2: 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And we wish Mr. Disney a highly merited success with his new picture when his new picture is brought to the screen in a few weeks. Next Monday night, we bring a fine actor back to this microphone, Mr. Herbert Marshall. Our play is Sorrel and Son, adapted from the popular novel by Warwick Deeping. It's a profoundly moving drama of the sacrifice a father made for his son. Karen Morley will also appear with Herbert Marshall in Sorrel and Son. In your living rooms tonight are some who are there only on Christmas. And I know their presence has made it a happier day for you. Still others may have joined your family circle through the medium of the Lux Radio Theater because they knew that you at home were listening. 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And our hope, too, that your prayers will join ours for the restoration of that blessing of 1900 years ago. Glory to God in the highest, and on earth, peace, goodwill toward men. 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This is Cecil B. DeMille saying good night to you from Hollywood.
0: Musical numbers for the picture Pinocchio were written by Lee Harleen with lyrics by Ned Washington. Our music was directed by Louis Silver, and your announcer has been Melville Roy. This is the Columbia Broadcasting System.

0: When it comes to the weekend, you want to cut loose and celebrate? We got the soundtrack for that. Hi, this is Dex. Timeless Oldies Variety Show. And it's heard on the weekend with laughs and games and stuff. It's all request and it's all ad lib. Hey, join us. 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
15: It's Fibber, McGee, and Molly. 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Present Fibber, McGee, and Molly, transcribed. The show is written by Phil Leslie and Len Levinson and directed by Max Hutto. We'll join Fibber and Molly in just a moment. You've heard or read a lot by this time about the overcrowded and unsatisfactory conditions in many of our American schools. But what have you as a parent, a taxpayer, or both done about it so far? Naturally, you want your child to have the best education possible. He deserves it. A halfway education is better than none, but not good enough. And halfway education is what many of our children are getting, in overcrowded schools with rundown buildings, a lack of essential supplies, and a serious shortage of good teachers. Thousands of teachers have quit the profession in the past few years because of overwork and poor pay. And the teachers' colleges unanimously report a drop in enrollment. We will have good teachers again and resume proper education of our children only when we improve the situation in our schools. It's time to do something. In your community, the Parent Teachers Association and other groups are working to solve this problem. Join them. Help give our American children the kind of education they ought to have.
16: I'll go see. Probably some door-to-door salesman working his way through the receiving hospital on account of because... Oh, hi, old-timer. Aren't you wrong end, too?
17: Hi, Johnny. What you mean?
16: Well, you usually bring the groceries to the back door.
17: Today's my day off, Johnny. I don't deliver groceries on my day off.
16: Oh?
17: Just go social calling. And for social calling, son, my set uses the front door.
16: Yeah? Well, come on in and set.
17: Can't do it today. Got no time to visit, Johnny. Just got time to tell you it's my day off, and I won't be here with the groceries today.
16: Oh, well, that's very...
17: It's all I ever have time to do on my day off. Go around telling my customers I'm not working today.
16: Yeah?
17: Sometimes I think it'd be easier just not taking the day off.
18: Who was it, dearie?
16: That's the old-timer.
18: This is his day off, isn't it?
16: Yeah, that's what he came over to tell us of all the silly routine. Oh, brother. All right, I'm coming.
17: Forgot to tell you, Johnny. I'll be back at work tomorrow.
16: Okay, okay. For Pete's sake, take your finger off of the bell.
17: I would, Johnny. Only for one thing. I haven't got my finger on the bell. Must be stuck.
16: Yeah, I guess so. Well, doggone it. Well, I'll see you tomorrow.
17: So long, Johnny.
18: McGee, answer the door.
16: I did. The door chime's stuck.
18: Then why are the door chimes ringing?
16: Because they're stuck. I better fix them.
18: They must be stuck. Better fix them.
16: What do you think I'm doing?
18: Whatever it is, stop it and fix the door chime.
16: Oh, for the...
18: That's better. What did you do?
16: I pulled off the dead-dreaded electric wire. Now I better climb up and look at that box. Push over that chair, Molly.
18: And have you crushed the Petty Point roses with those brogues of yours? I will not.
16: Oh, for the... Look. I slipped my feet out of my dainty number nines. Now, the chair, please.
18: There you are.
16: Thanks. Now, let me see how this box comes off. That's it. Well, what do you know?
18: What is it?
16: There's little hammers up here. Two of them. When the electric zizzes hits the whatchamadingus coil, the little hammer's supposed to smack the chime pipe. Now, let me see. If I switch the wires to this screw here...
18: You just put it in reverse.
16: Yeah. Oh, I see what it is. A lot of dust between the coils. Yeah, that ought to do it. Now I'll put the wire back.
18: Hmm. Now you've spoiled it. Nothing's happening.
16: I guess I must have. Well, why'd you let me fool with... Hey, nothing's supposed to happen. That means I fixed it. Dad ratted, I spoke too soon. It still ain't...
19: Hey, anybody home? McGee, I can hear you in there.
16: Oh, it's Doc Gamble pressing the button. Come in, Docie.
18: Why, hello, Doctor.
20: Hello, Molly. And what are you doing up on the chair in your stocking feet, knick-knack? Posing for the figure of justice after yesterday's fish fry in Judge Beerstalk's court?
16: I'm just fixing the door chime, Shinplaster. Say, what happened after we left court, anyhow?
20: I never saw such disorder in the courtroom in my life.
16: Yeah?
20: There was the judge thundering at you not to entice this innocent dog away from its master, and the big hound trying to follow you out the door, with the owner, the bailiff, the court clerk, and Sergeant O'Hara all hanging on to him for dear life.
18: Oh, I'd like to have saw that.
16: Oh, what a day.
18: You certainly have a fatal attraction for that dog, dearie.
20: He probably thinks McGee's a pork chop. There is a certain resemblance.
16: Oh, yeah? I had as much bacon wrapped around my middle as you've got sugar cured, I wouldn't call other people pork chops.
20: Oh, come on, dog bait. Get to work. Haven't you got that simple repair job finished yet?
16: I thought I did, only you spoiled it, Croaker.
20: What do you mean by that, Craig?
16: Well, it was fine until you pressed it. Go ahead, press the button again. You'll see.
20: I certainly will. We'll soon find out what I did. You ready? Listen.
16: Yeah. There, you see what I mean? Dum, dum, da da dee da da da da da da. Boy, what a sensitive door chime. Dr. Gamble presses it, and it plays the funeral march.
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18: I don't suppose you've got those door chimes fixed yet, McGee, have you?
16: Stop accentuating the negative, Molly. I just rewired the whole dingus. And will you hear it? Go outside and buzz me, baby.
18: I'll believe it when I hear it. Here goes. Very good, dearie, very good. You just keep that up and you'll have Liberace so worried his hair will turn black again.
16: Must be something wrong with the communicator. Or the Reotort. Maybe the osculator.
18: I think it's the osculator.
16: Mm-hmm.
18: Let's just kiss the whole thing goodbye. Why don't you climb down from there before the altitude gives you a nosebleed?
16: No, ma'am. I'm not going to let a mere 2-chime doorbell get me down, even off of this chair. Why don't you just toddle your little apron out to the kitchen and fix old Dad a sandwich?
18: It's a firm deal, Dad. I'll bring it to you. How about a minced ham?
16: No use mincing a whole ham just for me. I'll take it sliced. Let's look at this. There's many different ways to hook it up. I never did try this, Hickey.
23: Ah! Gee, mister, that was fun. Let's do it again.
16: Oh, gosh, do what again, sis?
23: I'll press your front doorbell and you make that zzz-yow noise.
16: Nothing doing.
23: Are you your new doorbell, are you,
16: No, I'm not. I'm just fixing the old one. Now go to the door and press the button when I say okay.
23: Sure. I love to ring doorbells. You say when.
16: When?
23: Oh, I like that. Can you come over and fix ours that way, too?
16: Something is stuck on this gadget.
23: I am, I betcha. I'm really stuck on it. Will you, Mr. McGee, will you come over to our house and fix our doorbell so it goes dee-dee, dee-dee, dee-dee, dee-dee, dee-dee?
16: No, that was accidental, Keeney. I don't want to appear dispolite, sis, but I got to concentrate on straightening out this wiring.
23: Oh, all right. I'll go home then.
16: Sure, only not that way. Just go out through our kitchen and remind my good wife about a certain sliced ham sandwich she was going to prepare, huh?
23: I sure will. Bye.
16: So long. Ah, there goes a cute kid. Sharp as a tack. And whoops, mustn't screw my necktie into this hootenanny. Enough loose ends as it is. There. Guess I'll get that ham sandwich. Hey, Molly, how about that chow?
18: What is it, McGee?
16: The sandwich, you remember? 2 slices of rye with half a hog ham between.
18: But, McGee, Teeny came in and said you wanted her to have it.
16: What? I just wanted it hurried up.
18: Well, from the way she was chomping it when she left, it's been hurried up all right. Now I suppose you want me to go and fix you. Well, it's a little early, but I could swear that was jingle bells.
16: That was somebody at the door. I'll get it.
24: Hello, folks.
2: I just stopped in to see if... What did that doorbell say?
18: It's broken, Mr. Wimple.
16: Yeah, I'm trying to fix it, but...
2: Would you mind if I rang it again, Mr. McGee?
16: No, go ahead.
2: Thank you. Here goes. A very Merry Christmas to you both. Goodbye.
18: Bye. Ah, oh, he's sort of cute at that, McGee. Well, I'll get back to the kitchen, dearie. I've got work to do.
16: Okay. I'm going to try to fix them door chimes just once more. If this don't restore them to normalcy, with this wire here, and this doojigger in this position, and the loose end tucked in here. Now, I'm going to put on my shoes. Because I'm not going to fool around up there anymore. Now to try that push button. I'll soon see. Don't seem to work at all. Now, once more now. That rips it. I'm going to rip that whack-wacky gong box off of the wall. Yes, sir. That ratty thing. Throw it out on the trash pile. After all the work I put in on the dad ratty thing.
18: I'll have that other sandwich ready in a... McGee, what are you doing?
16: I'm throwing away this dad ratted no-good set of so-called door chimes. Did you just hear the latest tin can nebulations it gave out with?
18: Why, no, dearie. What I...
16: You didn't. Boy, it was awful. I wouldn't have this thing in the house. Hey, how can that be? I got it right here and still it...
18: McGee, that's the new set of bells in the church down the block.
16: Oh, Shaw, I just can't win.
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3: 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On It Pays to Be Married, I interview real-life people like yourselves who tell us the stories of the problems in their married lives and how they solve them. Once in a while, we interview show business couples from Hollywood. Just a few weeks ago, we had a wonderful visit with Phil Harris and Alice Faye, who told us the problems of both husband and wife being in show business. Just a while back, Danny Thomas told a wonderful story of how his wife stood behind him during the early struggles in show business. A couple from Amarillo, Texas, told how, through a misunderstanding, they separated and were almost divorced. Their 3-year-old daughter began losing her sight, and the need of the love of both parents at this critical time brought them together again. However, not all of our stories on It Pays to Be Married are serious. Some are humorous, some are wacky, and some are unusual. So join us each weekday afternoon on NBC, won't you, for laughs and tears and just plain good entertainment on It Pays to Be Married.
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1: "Hey!

0: Abbott.
1: All right, Costello.
0: Oh, Abbott,
1: yourself.
0: Oh, boy, oh, Abbott.
1: Calm yourself, calm yourself. What's making you so nervous?
0: Oh, I just heard some terrific news, Abbott.
1: You did?
0: Hitler has a new secret weapon that can end the war in 5 minutes.
1: A secret weapon that can end the war in 5 minutes? What is it?
0: A long pole with a white flag on the end of it.
1: That's fine. That's fine. Now tell me, where were you all afternoon?
0: Oh, where was I?
1: Yes.
0: I went out and got my Uncle Artie Stubbins. Stebbins! I go already. It's so soon in the script, too. Please!
1: All right, now just take it easy, please.
0: I just got my Uncle Artie Stubbins a job. It's a swell job, Abbott. He's a bookmaker.
1: Why, you dummy, he'll wind up in jail. Bookmaking is against the law. That's gambling.
0: Yeah, but he don't gamble, Abbott. He's a bookmaker in a bakery.
1: A bookmaker in a bakery?
0: Yeah, he takes orders for cakes. He's a cookie bookie.
1: Oh, come on. Costello, I don't know which one is dumber, you or your Uncle Artie.
0: Well, I don't like to brag, Abbott, but I am. Of course, Artie is lazier than me.
1: No, you mean lazier than I.
0: Yes, sir, he's lazier than the both of us. My Uncle Artie only says his prayers one night a year.
1: Well, he must be lazy.
0: Yeah, the rest of the nights he just hops in bed and says, ditto.
1: Let's forget your Uncle Artie. Now, there's something I want you to do for me, Costello.
0: Abbott, you know there's nothing I wouldn't do for you.
1: And there's nothing I wouldn't do for you, Costello.
0: And there's nothing I wouldn't do for you.
1: I know.
0: That's the way it is, folks. We just go through life doing nothing for each other.
1: Yeah, all right. Talk sense, Costello. I just wanted you to be sure to behave yourself tonight, because the Andrews sisters are coming over, and you've got to be careful how you handle those girls.
0: Yeah.
1: They have scruples.
0: I don't care. I've been vaccinated. I can't catch scruples.
1: No, you dummy. Scruples are not catching. Scruples are principles. Scruples make a girl sweet.
0: They do?
1: Sure.
0: Oh, I bought my girl some of them last night.
1: You bought your girl some scruples?
0: Yeah, I got a banana split with 3 scruples of ice cream. Oh.
1: You idiot.
0: Banana!
1: No. Look, ice cream doesn't come in scruples. Ice cream comes in scoops.
0: I thought chickens come in scoops. Chicken scoops.
1: Nah.
0: That one laid an egg.
1: Oh, God. Costello, scruples have nothing to do with chickens.
0: Then how did the Andrews sisters get them?
1: They didn't get them. A person doesn't get scruples. Scruples are a good trait. Now, do you know what scruples are?
0: Yes, sir. When I turned in my Chevy for a Plymouth, they was scruples.
1: No, what? What has exchanging your Chevy for a Plymouth got to do with scruples?
0: Well, everybody said it was a good trait.
1: Oh, let's forget about the scruples.
0: I don't want to forget them. Abbott, you said the Andrews sisters had scruples.
1: That's right.
0: Did you ever see them?
1: No, certainly not.
0: Then how do you know they got them?
1: Look, Costello, when I say the girls have scruples, I don't mean they have anything wrong with them. Scruples are a trait, and a trait is part of one's character. And you can't see a person's character. Yet, you know, it's there.
0: Oh, when you say they have scruples, you don't mean there's anything wrong with them. Scruples are a trait, and a trait is a part of a character, and you can't see the character, yet you know it's there.
1: Nah, you've got it.
0: I don't even know what I'm talking about.
1: All right, that's enough. Now, what do you intend to do with the girls here?
0: Well, I am going to sing for them.
1: You're going to sing for them?
0: Yep.
1: Costello, you know nothing about songs. Oh. I'll bet you don't even know Dixie.
0: I do, too.
1: All right, what is Dixie?
0: That's the place where they make all those paper cups.
1: No. I can see you know nothing at all. Look, Lou, if you insist on singing, I'll help you. First, I'll improve your libretto. Soften your crescendo, sharpen your staccato, and smooth your pizzicato.
0: Well, while you're right, Abbott, will you check my oil and give me 5 gallons of gas?
1: No, look, please. Now, listen, never mind that. Listen to this. Look, now listen.
0: Are you going to sing or jump?
1: Now, wait a minute. Me.
0: What are you doing?
1: I'm just loosening up. That's all right. Just take it easy.
0: I thought you were falling apart.
1: No. Costello, you're just jealous. I've been told that my voice is out of the world.
0: And I'll bet a lot of people are waiting for you to join it.
1: No. Would you like to hear me sing in my sweet little Alice blue gown?
0: Could I have that again?
1: I said, would you like to hear me sing in my sweet little Alice blue gown?
0: I'd rather hear you whistle in your pink new nightie.
1: Oh, no. Costello, you're a doubting fool. Why, in my day, as a singer, women threw flowers at my feet. They threw jewelry at my feet. Why? They even threw themselves at my feet.
0: Well, what have your feet got that you haven't got?
1: Look, Costello. Just for that last crack, I won't help you.
0: Oh, you won't, huh?
1: No.
0: Well, I don't need your help, Abbott. My Uncle Clarence Porter of Big Springs, Texas, he can yodel. He'll teach me to sing because he's a good yodeler.
1: Wait a minute. Did your Uncle Porter study yodeling?
0: No, he taught himself. He just drinks a lot of beer and lets his stomach take it from there.
1: Costello, that's ridiculous. Look, what kind of voice does your Uncle Porter have?
0: Oh, he's a chiropractic tenor.
1: A chiropractic tenor?
0: Yeah, he sings in all the joints.
1: No, Costello, I'm not interested in your Uncle Porter singing. I lean toward the classical music.
0: What classical music?
1: Well, for instance, Beethoven's first, Mozart's second, Brahms' third.
0: Just a minute, Abbott.
1: Now,
0: you ain't going to pull that stuff on me trying to ring in a whole new team, huh?
1: No. What?
0: Yes,
1: team?
0: You are, brother.
1: Nah, what team?
0: Mozart's second, Beethoven's first.
1: All I said was Beethoven's first, Mozart's second.
0: You're nuts, Abbott. Everybody knows who's on first and what's on second, and I don't know who's on third.
1: Get him out of here.
2: Midnight, a tiny island in the South Pacific, hardly a pinprick on the map, hardly big enough for a small detachment of soldiers and the radar station they maintain. Day after day, nothing but a few scraggly palm trees and the horizon to look at. No amusement, no nothing. Boy, do you get bored. Picture yourself there at midnight, and a GI at the control panel turns to you and says, "You got a cigarette?" Would you give him one? Of course you would, even if it were the last cigarette in your pack. Remember that when your dealer says to you, "Sorry, sir, I'm out of Camels today." You are giving that guy in the Pacific or Germany or Okinawa or wherever he's fighting the Camel he's asking for. Yes, the service first. Army, Navy, Marines, Coast Guard, wherever they go in the winning of the war, they get first call on Camels.
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2: The service first. Lovely Connie Haynes sings for her Camel fans tonight the hit song from Central Park, Close as Pages in a Book.

0: Now, Costello, you must be on your good behavior tonight. Now, do you know what to do when the Andrews sisters get here?
1: Oh, yeah. I'll try and make a date with them.
0: Oh, no. You'll do nothing of the kind. Besides, I know those girls, and you wouldn't get to first base.
1: No, just give me 5 minutes, and I'll be sliding into second. Come in.
2: Ah, good evening, gentlemen. My name is Melonhead. Better known as Cassava J. Melonhead.
1: You know you look familiar. Didn't I see your head on a pushcart? Hey, Abbott.
2: Hey. Please don't ever say hey. I have hay fever, and every time I hear any word with hay in it, I sneeze. Hey, oops.
1: All right.
2: I said it myself.
1: That's enough.
0: Remember, Costello, a certain word makes this man sneeze. Have you got that?
1: I got it all over me.
0: Then, Mr. Melonhead. Mr. Melonhead, what's your business?
2: Sir, I'm an attorney at law representing the Andrews sisters. Now, 3 weeks ago, April the 5th, 1945, on this program, you had the Andrews brothers.
1: Oh, listen, don't talk to me about those guys. I hate them.
2: You what?
1: I hate them.
2: Hey. You said it again.
1: I said it again.
2: I'm awfully sorry.
1: Hey, Abbott, the dam is... Run for the hills! Shoo! Oh, hey, Abbott, run down to the bank.
0: Oh, but you have no money in the bank.
1: Who needs money? Get me some blotters.
0: Quiet, Costello. What were you saying, Mr. Melonhead?
2: Sir, I said that 3 weeks ago you had the Andrews brothers on this program, and in so doing, you did deliberately and with malice aforethought cause, create, and effect a libel against my clients, the Andrews sisters, hereinafter known as the plaintiffs.
1: You mean they changed their name to the plaintiff sisters?
0: No. You dummy, he means that the Andrews sisters are suing us for slander. We need a lawyer.
2: Ah, permit me to present myself, gentlemen. I am a lawyer. Now, what seems to be your trouble?
1: You just told us what the trouble was.
2: Yes, but that was when I was representing the Andrews sisters. Now, as your lawyer, I see things differently. The first thing I'll do is keep you out of jail with a writ of habeas corpus.
1: Just in the doorway, Emmett! Here it comes!
2: I stopped it.
1: Thank you. Double-cross me again, brother.
2: I'm sorry, Mr. Costello. I just can't help it.
1: Well, you don't have to chew licorice.
2: Oh, I'm sorry. Gentlemen, where can we talk this matter over?
1: Well, we can get together tonight at my new colonial home.
0: Costello, your new home isn't colonial. It's Spanish.
1: Well, I'm no dope. I'm not going to say hacienda.
2: Hey.
1: Will you get out of here, Melonhead? You can't be our lawyer. How can you handle both sides of the case?
2: My dear boy, I have a split personality, understand? A split personality. Now, here, take this pen and sign right here, and I'll start work on your case at once.
0: Mr. Melonhead, I think you dropped your pen.
2: Whoops, so I did. Well, I'll just pick it up.
1: Now, whoa! Don't look now, Melonhead, but I think you split your personality.
2: Well, I'll be suing you, gentlemen. Good day.
0: It was you who brought those Andrews brothers over here. Now, the Andrews sisters are suing us.
1: Oh, don't worry, Abbott. When they get here, I'll make love to them and square the whole thing.
0: No, you're going to make love to three girls. Do you know what will happen to you?
1: Sure, it's the same as when you make love to one girl. Only I'll get slapped three times.
0: Oh, come in.
1: The Andrews sisters.
0: Costello, it's the Andrews sisters.
1: Ooh!
3: Are you 5-gallon jughead?
1: Abbott, I think she means me.
0: Quiet, Costello. I'll handle this. Ladies, you must forgive Costello for his mistakes. After all, it's not his fault that he's a dumb jerk.
3: Well, whose fault is it?
1: Oh, this dame is dopier than me.
3: Listen, Costello, we're suing you for $10,000.
0: Miss Patty, I'm sure we can make some kind of a deal. Suppose Costello and I appear in your next picture. What about that?
3: Well, I don't know. What can Costello do? He doesn't look like an actor to me.
1: Is that so? Well, I was born in a theater, and it cost my father 15 cents extra.
3: What for? What for, Costello? What for?
1: Huh?
3: I say, what for?
1: Well, the stork dropped me in a load sheath. You're getting him too fast now.
0: Girls, Costello's a pretty good dancer.
1: Oh, yes, I can kick way over my head.
3: Well, kick it over here and we'll get you a new one.
1: You know I can sing, too? I sang with Frank Sinatra a few weeks ago.
3: Sure, I remember.
4: remember. We were home listening to that show.
3: Yeah, that's right. And when you sang Costello, why, my canary climbed down out of her cage and threw herself at the cat.
4: Mr. Costello, I think your voice is just too anti-divine.
1: Okay, this kid is right up my alley, brother.
3: Listen, kids, if you want to, we'll call off the lawsuit and let Costello be in our picture.
0: Well, that's wonderful. Costello, now we...
1: Just a minute, Abbott.
0: Not what?
1: Just a minute.
0: What's
1: Miss Patty, I'm a fair man. I want this to be a square deal. I must insist on one condition.
3: Well, what's that?
1: I'll appear in one of your pictures if you'll promise not to appear in any of mine.
4: Well, that sounds fair to me.
1: Oh, this kid's a Lulu.
0: Get him out of here!
5: While our heroes Abbott and Costello were on their way to the studio to appear in the Andrews Sisters picture, our lovely guest stars sing for our Camel audience, "I'm Beginning to See the Light."

0: These days, that familiar old phrase, costlier tobaccos, takes on a new meaning. 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
2: Well, Costello, here we are at the studio.
3: Hey, look, look, look over there. That's that great Russian producer, Kartuni Technikolovich.
4: Aha! New actors, eh? You, fat boy, stand where you are. Don't move. Now turn slowly around. Now move. Get out of here!
2: But, Mr. Technikolovich, we're Abbott and Costello, and we're here to appear in the Andrews Sisters picture.
5: Yes, sir, Mr. Technikolovich. I'm a pretty good actor.
4: Yes?
5: Yes, sir.
4: What pictures was you in?
5: I don't like to brag, but did you see the picture of Dorian Gray?
4: I certainly did.
5: Don't you think it was hung a little crooked? Must have made Oscar Wilde.
6: Well, there you are, boys. Come with me. We're just about to start the picture, and you boys will be co-stars.
5: Hey, Abbott, I think we're making a mistake. When this picture is over, they'll have to accentuate the positive and eliminate negative.
2: No, never mind that, Costello. When do we start, Miss Andrews?
6: Shh. They're going to shoot a scene now.
5: Well, that scene is shot. Let's have another one. Andrew sisters, we're already on the set.
6: Oh, this is our director, Mr. Cliff Nazaro. Cliff, could you use these two boys in our picture?
5: Yes, I think so. I need a lover and a stuntman.
2: Well, I'm a lover.
5: And I'm stunted. Now, wait a minute, Abbott. You're no lover.
2: No. What do you mean? When I come on the screen, women sit up and notice me.
5: Oh, yeah? Women who notice you are too old to sit up.
6: Oh, Cliff, we're wasting time. Why don't you explain the scene to the boys?
5: All right. Now, boys, this is a very simple scene.
7: Yes, sir.
5: The camera catches Patty and Abbott in an embrace. Costello, you come into the room, and Abbott, you walk over to the centerpiece, bring out the faucets, put your saddle process vein, and decapitate the sauce together with the murderous cellar.
4: Now, how can Abbott do that to me? Do I let him get away with that, brother?
5: Look, you don't stand for it. You grab Patty in your arms, and as you grab it lightly to the faucet, don't reach up too high to bubble said. Just pull down the castle with a mess of a telebraid and bring in the faucet cellar to eat it. Does that paint a picture for you?
4: Yeah, but you smeared it down the middle a little.
2: Why don't you pay attention? He's directing you.
6: Costello, I want you to know that you can insult our director.
5: Absolutely not. After all, I just told you to decapitate the frost, not Belfin or business class with him with Cibrinovade. I just want you to cap the girl, pull her to the Sassarides, all the business with the Stephen Laboratory, Cervantes, and every horse. And I know what I'm saying.
4: You and nobody else!
6: Costello, there you go again insulting him. I can't understand you.
4: You can't understand me! Can you understand him?
2: Oh, what's the matter with you, Costello? Can't you take direction? Mr. Nazaro is a famous director.
5: Yes. You mean to tell me you never saw Gone with a Twist of Sclerfer Murder? And for whom the bells hold the castle of Bill Frederick David Horton Bell?
4: I never saw them, but I saw Guadalcanal Gedit.
5: You mean... You mean Guadalcanal Dit.
4: No, Gedit. I seen it twice.
2: Oh,
4: you...
2: Yeah, all right, will you stop that, please?
6: Well, let's get back to the scene, Cliff. Mr. Costello was just about to make love to me.
5: All right, Patty. Now, Costello, look, listen once more. You fall in love with Patty and propose to her. So it isn't just a question of grabbing a horse and giving that little cap to the rest of them. You grab her in the castle, lift up the solomon, and go to the cedar retreat. Don't you agree with me?
4: Yeah, but what about the children?
2: No, come on. He didn't mention any children. Come on.
4: I know. He could have. I don't know what the guy's talking about.
5: Now, listen, Fatty. I've got a reputation.
4: Stretch!
5: I've got a reputation. Now listen, Fatty. I've got a reputation, and I don't have to stand for this, because 7 years ago, when I first became a director, I slew you false to the Mallory, the held Belgrade, pulled false the picture that was the greatest Alafried, and I'll do it, too.
6: That's right, and he means every word of it.
5: Look, folks, I realize I lost my head, and there's just one thing I'd like to say. Curtis.
1: Gee, I'm glad he said that. He's a nice fellow.
6: Yes, he certainly is, Costello. Just think, after the way you treated him, why, he was big enough to walk back and say, Fritis.
1: And that means a lot, too.
2: Yes, Lou. But
3: what have you got to say?
1: Oh, what can you say after Fritis?
2: Fritis is a word.
6: Listen, Lou. If you hadn't been so frantic when he came into Thralden and Clisophate, he wouldn't be so Polysteed.
1: Polysteed? What does he want from me?
6: What does he want from you? Why, you've hurt his feelings. Why, at this very minute, he may be outside Gylfending.
1: No. No, not Gylfending.
6: Yes.
1: No! Abbott, come on, quick. We haven't got a minute to lose.
2: Where are we going?
1: Come on, we're going outside and Gylfend with him.
2: God, yeah.
0: In just a moment, we will have a special treat for our Camel listeners. Lou Costello will sing a special song with the Andrews Sisters. So stay tuned for the musical event of the season.
7: Thanks to the Yanks of the Week. Tonight, we salute Private James C. Patterson, Jr. of Ridgewood, New York, who won the Silver Star not once but twice, and within a single month, for gallantry in the Philippines. His first decoration was won for a foray behind the Jap lines, gathering information which led to the March on Manila. The second was for another infiltration behind enemy lines, culminating in the freeing of more than 2,000 Americans in a Jap prison camp. In your honor, Private Patterson, the makers of Camels are sending to our fighters overseas 500,000 Camel cigarettes.
0: 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And now we bring you Lou Costello and the Andrews Sisters in a special disarrangement of Sonny Boy.
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9: What, don't you mind in the least?
8: I don't mind the gray skies.
9: What will I do to them?
8: You'll make them blue.
9: What's my name?
8: Sonny Boy.
9: What will friends do to you?
8: Friends may forsake me.
9: And what will you let them do?
8: Let them all forsake me.
9: And who will you still have in the end?
8: I'll still have you.
9: What's my name?
8: Sonny Boy.
9: Where am I sent from?
8: You're sent from heaven.
9: Have I any special valuation?
8: And I know your worth.
9: What will I make?
8: You make a heaven.
9: For who right here on what?
8: For me right here on earth.
9: God bless me!
8: When I'm old and gray, dear.
9: Do you want me to promise something?
8: Promise you won't stray, dear.
9: Give me a good reason.
8: I need you so.
9: What's my name?
8: Sonny.
0: Yes, folks, be sure to tune in next week for another great Abbott and Costello show brought to you by Camel Cigarettes. 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

You know, so many hundreds of adjectives have been used to describe the hundreds of brands of pipe tobacco that I just don't know what words to conjure up to tell you how good Prince Albert is. 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
1: 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The Abbott and Costello Show for Camel Cigarettes will be back at this very same time next week. Don't miss it. This is Ken Niles in Hollywood, wishing you all a pleasant good night.
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0: The DeSoto Plymouth Dealers of America present Groucho Marx in You Bet Your Life, the comedy quiz series produced and transcribed from Hollywood. And here he is, the one, the only... Groucho!
1: Don't be afraid, he's harmless. Hey, that's me, Groucho Marx! Thank you, thank you. Well, here I am again with $1,500 for one of our couples tonight. George Fenneman, who gets first whack at it?
0: We invited some railroad conductors and some longshoremen to the show tonight, and just before we went on the air, our studio audience selected conductor Carl Putt and longshoreman Clarence Blake. Gentlemen, meet Groucho Marx.
1: Welcome, gents, to You Bet Your Life. And if either of you says the DeSoto Plymouth secret word, he wins $100 in cash instantly. It's a common word, something you use every day. A conductor and a longshoreman, eh? Conductor, where are you from?
2: Originally from Des Moines, Iowa.
1: Tell me, who do you conduct for, the Los Angeles Philharmonic?
2: I'm a conductor for the Union Pacific Railroad.
1: What train do you work on?
2: City of Los Angeles.
1: Now, where do you go on your train?
2: I handle a run from Los Angeles to Las Vegas, Nevada.
1: The city of Los Angeles goes to Las Vegas?
2: The city of Los Angeles goes all the way to Chicago.
1: Must leave an awful big hole between Glendale and Long Beach. Well, that's where the city was yesterday. I've been looking for it. Longshoreman Blake is your name? Where are you from?
3: Originally from Rome, New York.
1: How long a shoreman are you, Mr. Blake?
3: I don't think I know what you mean.
1: Well, frankly, I don't know what I mean either. Let's have another go at it, huh? How long do you have to be a longshoreman?
3: Oh, not very much.
1: You mean size has nothing to do with it, huh?
3: Particularly.
1: Then you could be a short longshoreman, huh?
3: I suppose so.
1: Longshoreman, where do you work?
3: Down at San Pedro.
1: And where in San Pedro do you work?
3: On the docks.
1: Docks worked on each other. What made you decide to become a longshoreman? Was it an urge to do a uplifting work?
3: No, I believe I love the water.
1: Get that in the bathtub. You like the ocean, huh?
3: Yes, I do.
1: You like the sea. Why aren't you a sailor instead of a landlubber?
3: Well, that's not a very good way to raise a family.
1: That's not necessarily true. Fish manage pretty well. Huh? How far out to sea do you get as a longshoreman, huh?
3: Oh, about 25 feet.
1: Clarence, your anchor is dragging, huh? Now tell me, whistle stop. What are your duties as a conductor?
2: Well, to collect the tickets, see that the space is properly assigned, and to maintain the schedule.
1: Mm-hmm. Well, I thought the engineer maintained the schedule.
2: No, I'm the head of the train.
1: I thought you looked familiar. You're the cowcatcher, in other words. Well, let's take an average day. What's the first thing you do when you report for work in the morning?
2: Compare your watch with a standard clock, and you check against inferior and superior trains.
1: Well, how do you tell an inferior train? Is it come from the wrong side of the tracks? What time does your train stop at San Badu?
2: In which direction?
1: Going along the track. Isn't that the customary direction?
2: Well, I mean going east or west.
1: It doesn't make any difference. East is east and west is west. And never the train shall meet. Well, tell me, conductor, what was your most unusual experience on your train?
2: Well, perhaps the most unusual was having babies arrive while en route.
1: You had a baby on en route?
2: Well, yes, I've had two or three.
1: Well, was it an upper or a lower birth?
2: Yeah.
1: Well, tell me, did you throw the kid off because he didn't have a ticket? Or...
2: No, the new arrival and the mother was put off at the first stop for hospitalization.
1: Oh, I see. That was probably the first time your train ever had an arrival ahead of schedule. Now, incidentally, suppose you're racing along and the stork decides to make a landing on your caboose and you have to stop the train. How do you instruct the engineer?
2: We have a system of whistle signals.
1: I have a whistle signal, too, but no one stops for it.
2: Well, one whistle when running means look to your orders.
1: Well, do you stick your head out the window and whistle?
2: No, we have a system of air whistles within the train. You pull a cord.
1: Okay, well, what's two whistles?
2: Two whistles when standing means to start. Two whistles when running is stop the train at once.
1: You want to throw the kid off, eh? Yeah. And what's the next one? Three whistles.
2: Three whistles when standing is back the train. Three whistles when running is stop at the next station.
1: Mm-hmm. Sounds to me like you're always on a toot on that train. How do you get the train started again?
2: We give the engineer a highball.
1: No wonder you're always on a toot, huh? What time is your train stop at San Badu?
2: Yesterday it was 7:21 westbound and 6:21 eastbound. I don't know what it is today.
1: Oh. Well, as soon as it stops, will you signal for a highball for me? Now that I know all about railroads and longshoremen, you're going to get your chance to win a lot of money, you bet your life.
0: 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And remember, all dealers who sell DeSoto also sell Plymouth.
1: Now let's see if you two will get a chance at the $1,500. Fenneman, tell them the rules.
0: Each of our three couples has $20. They bet as much of that 20 as they want on each of four questions. The couple that earns the most money gets a chance at the DeSoto Plymouth $1,500 question at the end of the show. Our other two couples are in a waiting room off stage, so they don't know what's happening out here.
1: Here we go. Let's see how high I can build you $20. You selected farm animals and birds as your category. Is that right? Now, you got $20. Here's your first question. How much will you bet?
3: $10.
1: What kind of a farm animal is an Aberdeen Angus?
2: Cow.
1: A cow is right.
0: To a great start with $30.
1: You, conductor, you've been looking out the window. That's it. All right, now you got $30. What? How much are you going to bet?
3: $20.
1: $20. What kind of a farm animal is a percheron?
3: It's a horse.
1: Is a horse is right.
0: They're climbing. They have $50.
1: You, stevedore, you've been loading horses, haven't you? All right, now you got $50. Here's your third question. How much of the 50 will you try?
3: $40.
1: $40. What kind of a farm animal is a Toggenburg? T-O-G-G-E-N-B-U-R-G.
2: I think it's a goat.
1: A goat is right.
0: They're really climbing now. They have $90.
1: How much of the 90 are you going to try?
2: 50.
3: 50 is right.
1: $50. What is a pole in China?
3: Pig.
2: Pig.
1: A pig is right.
0: And they wind up with $140.
1: Thanks and good luck from the DeSoto Plymouth dealers. Don't run away now. You might get a chance at the big question.
0: Groucho, the secret word is still money. Perhaps the next couple will say it. Just before we went on the air, our studio audience selected a housewife and a gardener, and here they are, Mrs. Sarah Pinola and Mr. Arthur Anders. Meet Groucho Marx.
1: Welcome, welcome, folks, for the DeSoto Plymouth dealers. And if one of you says the secret word while we're talking, he wins $100 in cash. It's a common word, something you use every day. A housewife and a gardener, eh? Mr., what is it, Anders? I presume you're the gentleman who does the gardening.
4: Yes, sir.
1: Are you married?
4: Yes.
1: Since you're a gardener, I'll bet I know what pet name you call your wife. Something you grow in your garden and begins with a P. You know what I'm thinking of?
4: Petunia?
1: No, I was thinking of pumpkin. But you know your wife better than I do. By the way, what's your wife's first name?
4: Peggy.
1: No, I'm afraid I don't know her. What's your hometown, Mrs. Pinola?
5: Racine, Wisconsin.
1: What sort of work does your husband do?
5: He works for Los Angeles Transit Line, a bus driver.
1: Mm-hmm. How'd you meet him?
5: I met him in a shooting gallery where I was working.
1: Was he half shot at the time?
5: No. Oh. He was very happy when he walked in.
1: Oh. How was he when he left? What do you mean he was happy? What were you doing at the shooting gallery?
5: I was working.
1: Were you one of the clay pigeons?
5: I was loading up the guns and taking their money.
1: Sarah, you just said money, and that's tonight's secret word, so you just won $100 in cash. Compliments of the DeSoto Plymouth Dealers of America. I bet you think money really grows on trees, huh? Now, what were we discussing before you shook that money tree? Huh?
5: How I met my husband.
1: Oh, yes. You were loaded in the gallery. Huh? What was your husband doing there?
5: He was taking an evening stroll.
1: Through a shooting gallery?
5: No, he passed the shooting gallery. So he saw a girl working there, which was me. And he thought, well, he's going to have some fun.
1: He's pretty shrewd, isn't he, huh? The minute he saw you, he said, that's a girl, huh? You can't fool old man Panola. He knows he's... So?
5: So he wanted to fool me, and he says, I bet I can outshoot you. But he didn't know what was coming. I says, okay. I says, see if you can outshoot me. So he shot about...
1: Is this verbatim?
5: He bought about $5 worth of shots. He take one round, and I take one round. And I kept beating him. He was mad. He put his hands in his pocket. He walked out. He was real mad. Then the next night he come, I outshot him again. That went on for about a week. Well, he didn't spend
1: Well, how much,
5: much
1: did he spend by that time?
5: No, he must have spent about $35 that week. Well, he was single. He could afford it.
1: So by this time, you were beginning to suspect that...
5: So I says, oh, there's more to it than that. So he
1: There's more to it than meets the bullseye, you say.
5: He says, I'm taking you out. He says, I'm going to show you. He says, if you can outshoot me on live game, he says, I'll marry you.
1: Curious proposal, isn't it?
5: We went. And I couldn't shoot at all.
1: You went where? Where'd you go?
5: We went hunting. It's in pheasant country up in Wisconsin. Oh. So we went hunting pheasant. And I'm ashamed to say I couldn't shoot a live game. Boy, he was good, though. He could shoot. But he says, I won't break your heart, honey. He says, I'll marry you anyway.
1: And did you love him by this time?
5: Oh, yeah. I liked him quite a bit.
1: Uh-huh. How old were you when all this happened, when you got married?
5: 15.
1: Well, it's hard to shoot a pheasant when you're 15. I guess. Now, tell me, Mr. Anderson, you're still here, aren't you?
4: Yeah.
1: Thought maybe you'd gone to seed. As a gardener, whom do you work for, Mr. Anders?
4: I work for myself.
1: You're in business for yourself. Yeah. Huh? Develop your business by running it into the ground, eh? Now tell us, Chris. That's short for chrysanthemum. Do you know how to spell chrysanthemum?
4: Well, it's C-H-R. Well, you don't have to know how to spell them.
1: Mr. Anders, I'm aware of that, but where's your factory? On Flower Street?
4: No, I don't have a factory.
1: Fine gardener doesn't even have a plant, huh? Specifically, what do you do in your job?
4: Oh, mow lawns, put in sprinkling system,
1: cultivate
4: plants.
1: There's no fella named Mow Lawn. Have you planted anything in your garden lately, Sarah?
5: Yeah, I saw a cactus by some people we know, and I liked it, so I dug it out of their yard and made a hole in mine and put it in there.
1: Where were the people?
5: They were home.
1: Well, how did you plant it? You just dig a hole and
5: I
1: stick it in?
5: I just dug a hole and put it in. I said, either it grows or it dies. I don't know.
1: Sarah, that's a pretty cynical attitude. Was she doing it the proper way, Mr. Anders?
4: Well, that's about right. It doesn't take too much knowledge to raise a cactus.
1: I guess the big trick is stealing the plant, huh? Are any flowers blooming this early in the year, Mr. Anders?
4: Well, there's quite a few early bloomers, I understand.
1: You mean on a windy day, huh? You say there are quite a few early bloomers. Do you ever find any ants in those early bloomers? This has been very educational, Mr. Anders, and you too, Sarah. Now, let's see if a gardener and a housewife will get the chance at the DeSoto Plymouth $1,500 question. You run your $20 into more than the other couples, and you get the chance. I can't tell you how much the first couple won, but Fenneman is offstage to remind our listeners.
6: The conductor and the longshoreman earned $140.
1: You ready? Here we go. Let's see how high you can build your $20. You selected songs about the weather. Is that correct?
4: Yes.
1: Mm-hmm. Now, how much of the 20 are you going to try?
5: 10.
1: Give me the title of this weather song. Play, Jerry. Talk right
5: let
1: up now.
5: Let it snow.
1: Let it snow. The lady says let it snow.
3: You're on your way with $30, Groucho.
1: How much of the 30 will you try?
5: 20.
1: What is the name of this song? Okay, Jerry.
5: April Showers.
1: April Showers.
3: They're climbing now. They have $50.
1: Now you got $50. Here's your third question. How much of the 50 will you bet?
5: $40.
1: $40. Is that all right with you? Here we go. Play it, Jerry.
5: We're having a heat wave.
1: We're having a heat wave.
3: Now they have $90.
1: All right, you've zoomed up to $90. Here's your last chance to beat the other couples. How much of the 90?
5: $80.
1: $80. Give me the title of this song. Play, Jerry.
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3: $170.
1: Thanks and good luck from the DeSoto Plymouth dealers. Now we'll soon know who gets the chance at the $1,500 question. Fenneman, who's ahead?
3: Well, the housewife and the gardener are leading with $170, and the secret word is still money. Just before we went in the air, our studio audience selected Miss Margot Heister, a 10-cent store clerk, and Mr. J.C. Solomon, a diamond merchant. And here they are. Folks, meet Groucho Marx.
1: Welcome for the DeSoto Plymouth dealers. And if one of you says the secret word, he wins $100 instantly. It's a common word, something you use every day. Solomon, huh?
7: Right.
1: J.C. Solomon, huh? You're the diamond merchant, huh?
7: Right.
1: Where are you from, J.C.?
7: Chicago.
1: Thought maybe you'd be a stone's throw from Los Angeles, since you're in the diamond business, huh?
7: That's right.
1: You're from the Miss Heister? You're from the 10-cent store?
8: Yes, I am.
1: Which one? Huh?
8: Chris on Hollywood Boulevard.
1: Pretty fair-looking dish to be in the 10-cent store. What's your hometown, Margot?
8: Sun Valley.
1: Sun Valley, Idaho? Are you a good skier?
8: No.
1: You never did any skiing there?
8: No.
1: That's the way it goes. Huh? People in Brazil never drink coffee. Huh? People here can't afford it, huh? Are you married, Margot?
8: Yes, I am.
1: Well, let's talk about diamonds, huh? Tell me, J.C., do you ever hand out samples?
7: I never hand out samples.
1: You don't give any diamonds
7: away,
1: huh?
7: Don't give diamonds away.
1: Haven't you ever given just a tiny little diamond to a beautiful girl?
7: Yes, I did once.
1: You slippery old dog, you. Did you ever see that girl again?
7: Yes, I do. I married her.
1: Was that to get the diamond back? Do you handle anything besides diamonds, Mr. Solomon?
7: Yes, I do. Rubies, sapphires, emeralds.
1: Precious stone once cost me $500. Did I get gypped?
7: Well, what kind of a stone did you buy?
1: I didn't buy any. The doctor didn't say. He charged me $500 for removing it. What are the semi-precious stones?
7: Well, they are opals, tourmalines, aquamarines.
1: I thought that's something you found under your house.
7: Aquamarines.
1: What color are opals?
7: Opals are a variety of colors. Every color under the sun is an opal.
1: That isn't true. Opals are only pink. I watched her hanging them on the line only this morning. Huh? Which is the most valuable of all the stones, Mr. Solomon?
7: I should judge a diamond is about the most valuable stone.
1: Why are they so expensive? Is such
7: because
1: a big demand?
7: Because they are in demand. They are in demand.
1: Well, it certainly is at my house, I know. We don't have any diamonds at my house, but there's certainly a big demand for them. How much do you charge for the average diamond?
7: Well, they run anywhere from $50 to $3,500 per carat.
1: It's a lot of money for a carrot. I don't see how those rabbits can afford them. I think I'd better get back to figures I'm more accustomed to. Hello, Margot. How are you? What kind of rings are in greatest demand at your store?
8: Well, I think I'd say engagement and wedding rings.
1: I know a certain gardener who bought one of your rings. Maybe that's why he's got a green thumb now. You sell diamonds and emeralds and rubies in your dime store?
8: Yes, we do. Hundreds of them every day.
1: You do? How much would you charge me for a diamond bracelet? A little one, I mean.
8: Various prices. It's according to quality, up to a dollar.
1: Well, that's very reasonable. Mr. Solomon, how can you have the nerve to charge thousands of dollars for a diamond when Margot here sells them for a buck?
7: Well, she sells you pure crystal glass.
1: Do you have any stones that would look good on me?
7: Oh, yes. I have a very nice stone that will look good on you.
1: No, I wasn't referring to a tombstone. I think I'll stick to Opal. She's more in my line. Well, I learned a lot tonight from you two about dime store diamonds. Now you're going to try for a chance at the $1,500 question. You beat our other two couples, and you win the chance at all that money. I can't tell you how much the other two couples won, but Fenneman's going to remind our listeners.
6: The housewife and the gardener are ahead with $170.
1: Here we go. Let's see how high I can build you $20. You selected nicknames of cities as your category. Is that right? You have $20. How much are you going to try and talk right out loud into the microphone?
7: 10.
1: What city is called the biggest little city in the world?
7: The biggest little city in the world.
1: Take a guess. I'm sorry. It's Reno. Remember, you're going for $1,500 tonight. Now, how much of the 10 will you try?
7: I'll try 5.
1: 5? What city is called the Mile High City?
7: No, the Mile High City is the Big Bear Lake.
1: I'm sorry. You had the right altitude, but the wrong town. It's Denver.
9: They have $5, Groucho.
1: How much are you going to bet?
7: 3. 3.
1: What city is called the city of brotherly love? Well, now you're down to $2. It was Philadelphia.
7: Oh, might as well.
1: It was Philadelphia. Should have known that from cream cheese. Now you're down to $2. Okay, here's your last chance to beat the other couple.
7: Yeah.
1: If you can beat the other couples with $2, Mr. Solomon,
7: yeah,
1: you're a pretty shrewd cookie. You know, how much are you going to bet?
7: All of it.
1: All of it? Now, let's not go mad here. Right? How about $1.90, Mark?
8: Make it the whole $2.
1: The whole $2? What city is called the Windy City?
7: Chicago!
10: And they wind up with $4.
1: Well, now, wait a minute. I don't want you to crawl away from here with only $4. I'm going to give you one more question. You get it right, and you're going to win $10. Remember, no coaching, please. 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Margo got it.
10: But they won $4, and that means the housewife and the gardener get the chance at the DeSoto Plymouth $1,500 question.

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1: All right, you ready, Sarah?
2: Yeah.
1: Get your gun ready? Here we go, for $1,500. Ready? I'll give you 15 seconds to decide on a single answer between you, so think carefully, and please, no help in the audience. The Earl of Beaconsfield was Prime Minister of England in the 60s, and under his statesmanship, Britain grew to her greatest glory. What was the name of the Earl of Beaconsfield?

0: What is the answer you two have decided upon?
1: Mr. Chatsworth?
0: No, it was Disraeli.
2: Oh.
0: Benjamin Disraeli. I'm sorry, the correct answer is Benjamin Disraeli, so that means the big question next week will be worth $2,000. Well, you lost the big money, but you won $170 in cash, plus $100 for saying the secret word. Congratulations and thanks to both of you.
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This is Bill Goodwin speaking for Lever Brothers, makers of Swan, the new white floating soap that's purer than finest Castile. Well, it's Tuesday night again. Time for another pleasant visit with George Burns and Gracie Allen, Jimmy Cash, Paul Whiteman and his music, and the Swan Tet, who open our show with Hitch Old Dobbin to the Shea again.

0: And now, meet the people who live in the Burns house, George and Gracie. Here they are. Well, spring is here, and like most other housewives, Gracie is in the attic of the Burns home, starting in on her spring cleaning. However, most other housewives would consider the feather duster she's using quite unusual, to say the least.
1: Now, do you get the idea, Herman? All right. Now, you just back up to the furniture and wiggle your tail until it's all dusted. Understand? That way, I won't have to vacuum the whole place. I'll just have to vacuum you. All right, now, we'll start with this old trunk. Wiggle away, Herman. Oh, no, Herman. The dust is flying all over the place. You've got to dust more carefully. Wiggle your tail slowly and deliberately. All right, Herman, that's enough. That's fine. Herman, you can stop now. It's all dusted. Herman Burns! Oh, you like to do that, huh? Stop it. It isn't dignified. How do you think Mama would look doing a thing like that? Herman, I think you've been seeing entirely too many Dorothy L'Amour pictures.
0: How are you getting on, dear?
1: Oh, fine, George. Herman, you may go to your room now. Go on, Herman.
0: What's with him?
1: Oh, he's been wiggling his tail in a way no gentleman would dream of.
0: Really? Well, he ought to be taught a lesson. Let's eat him.
1: Oh, George. You shouldn't say that. Our little duck has been working his feathers to the bone.
0: Oh, sure.
1: Well, now that you're here, you can help me clean out this trunk.
0: Gee, look at all this junk. What is it anyhow?
1: Treasures from the Garden of Memory.
0: Well, maybe we could weed the garden a little. Look, here's a big China doll. One you had when you were a kid, huh?
1: No, that belonged to my brother Willie.
0: Your brother Willie played with dolls?
1: Oh, he wasn't a sissy, just bashful. He was afraid he wouldn't know what to do on a date with a girl, so he got a doll to practice with.
0: Did it help him?
1: No, not very much. On his first date with a girl, he turned her upside down to make her say mama.
0: A very bright Willie. What's in this envelope? On the outside it says, my dearest memory.
1: Oh, well, that's the very first note you ever wrote me.
0: Really?
1: We went to the drugstore and we each had an ice cream soda, and after we finished the sodas, you wrote that note and gave it to me. Don't you remember what it said?
0: I love you, baby.
1: No. I owe you 20 cents.
0: I really had the gift of expression in those days.
2: Oh, George, Gracie, where are you?
0: In the attic, Bill. Come on up.
2: Okay.
0: Say, can't we get rid of this trash, honey? I really don't see any reason for hanging on to this old tin dipper.
1: Oh, I couldn't part with that dipper, George. It's a very intimate souvenir of the day we were married.
0: Well, what do you mean?
1: I filled it with cold water and threw it on my mother when she had hysterics.
0: Dear old mother.
3: Hiya, folks.
0: Hey, George, where's Gracie?
4: Right there with her head in the trunk.
0: Her head in the trunk? Oh, murder, George. You shouldn't have done it.
4: Oh, brother.
1: Oh, George, look what I found. The yearbook of your graduating class in school.
0: Oh, Gracie, please put it back. It recalls the awful, the horrible tragedy of my own school days, which I'm trying to forget.
1: Oh, I'm sorry, Bill.
0: A great sorrow which I'd rather not speak of.
4: Well, of course, Bill.
0: A dark cloud which I'd just as soon not mention.
4: Well, we understand,
0: Bill,
4: but...
0: A catastrophe which I'd rather not recall.
4: Well, Bill...
0: A blight upon my childhood which I don't want to think of.
4: Well, forget it. Forget it.
0: All right, I'll tell you all about it.
4: Oh.
0: You see, when I went to school...
1: Yes?
0: Swan soap hadn't been invented.
4: Oh, no. No.
0: There was no such thing as Swan, the new white floating soap that's purer than Venus Castile's regular suds and whiz.
4: Now, look, Bill.
0: Thank goodness the children of today and their mothers can know the joy, the thrill, the ecstasy that comes from plunging their hands into a brimming dishpan and washing the dishes with Swan. Oh, and to know that those Swan suds are so mild that they actually help protect your hands. Help keep them soft and lovely. That's why you should use Swan for every soap and water job around the house.
4: Bill, you don't
0: no
4: have
0: more
4: to tell
0: squabbles,
4: us.
0: No more quarrels among the children over their favorite soap, because Swan breaks in two with an easy twist of the wrist.
3: Bill, you don't
0: So that
3: have...
0: baby sister can toddle off to the kitchen with half for dishes and cleaning, and baby brother can toddle off to the bathroom with the other half for hands and face, shower, or tub.
3: Well, I'm going to toddle off myself. Gracie, call me when the bubbles have cleared away.
1: Oh, wait, George. Don't you want to see your class picture?
3: Show it to Bill.
0: Yeah, let's see it, Gracie. Which one is George?
1: Oh, Bill, it's easy to find. Just pick out the handsome, most intelligent-looking boy in the picture.
0: Well, let's see. I'd say this kid right here.
1: Correct. And that's George right in back of him.
0: Should have recognized him. I think he's still wearing that suit. Let's see what they say about him, Gracie. They always do a paragraph on each boy in these school annuals.
1: All right, now wait a minute until I find him. William Walsh, baseball team 2 years. Alan Smith, basketball team 3 years. Oh, here it is. George Burns, debating team, 1 debate.
0: Well, read what it says.
1: All right. George Burns, golden voiced orator of our
0: debating... Golden voiced? Well, maybe there is gold in George's voice. After all, they get gold from gravel. Go ahead, Gracie.
1: George Burns, golden voice orator of our debating team, will undoubtedly become one of our finest lawyers after graduation.
0: Lawyer? George a lawyer? Oh, they really missed the boat with that prophecy.
1: Yes, they certainly... Hey, wait a minute. Was it their mistake or mine?
0: What do you mean?
1: Well, George should have been a lawyer. And I talked them into going into show business with me. I wrecked his career.
0: Oh, yeah? You don't know where I can get mine wrecked like that, do you?
1: Oh, Bill, this is terrible. George was meant to be a lawyer. Why didn't I see it? All my friends did. They always said that George was no actor.
0: Well, I agree with that, but don't worry about his legal career.
1: Don't worry about it. Why, Bill, look at the years George has wasted. Years when he should have been standing before a jury, dressed in his long black plaintiff, while he convicted client after client.
0: But Gracie...
1: Bill, my duty is clear. I launched George on his legal career today. This terrible mistake would never have happened if I'd listened to my father.
0: Your father?
1: Yes, he told me time and time again to take George into court.
0: Oh, I see.
5: This is Paul White. Here's a real winner. There's a harbor of dreamboats.

0: Well, there's no reasoning with Gracie once she gets an idea. She even had business cards printed and is now going from house to house soliciting clients.
1: Yes, ma'am?
2: Good afternoon. I have one of my husband's cards.
1: Let's see. George Burns, attorney, solicitor, advocate, barrister, jurist, and counselor, also handles law cases.
2: Yes. He's a lawyer, you see. Can you use his services?
1: Oh, no, ma'am. Here's your card back.
2: Oh, but don't you ever want to sue anybody?
1: No, ma'am. Nobody ever does anything to me. Good day.
2: Should I? Yes.
1: You broke my window.
2: I know. Have one of my husband's cards.

0: Yes.
1: How do you do? Are you married?
0: Yes.
1: Would you like a divorce?
0: No, I'm very happy.
1: Oh, what a shame. Does your wife ever make you warm her side of the bed and then push you over on the cold side?
0: Well, yes.
1: Have one of my husband's cards.
0: But really, I don't want a divorce.
2: What is it, honey? Who are you talking to?
0: Oh, this lady's husband's a lawyer, and she's trying to sell us a divorce to get him some business.
2: Say, there's something screwy about this.
0: Oh, what do you mean, baby?
2: Well, people don't go from door to door peddling divorces. I've got a hunch your mother sent her here.
0: Are you crazy? She wouldn't do a thing like that.
2: Oh, no? That old biddy never did think I was good enough for you.
0: Now, hold on, baby. You can't call my mother an old biddy.
1: Yeah, hold on, baby.
2: Don't get tough, honey. I'll say what I please.
1: You don't get tough, honey.
0: Why, you're not half the lady my mother is.
1: Not even a quarter.
2: Why, I'm worth 10 of her.
1: 20 of her.
0: Says you.
1: Says him.
2: Says me.
1: Says her.
0: Says you.
2: Says me.
1: Says both of you.
0: You can pack up and get out of here.
2: That suits me fine.
1: My, isn't it lucky I happen to have my husband's cards with me. There's one for you, baby, and one for you, honey.
3: Yes?
1: You need a lawyer.
3: Oh, no, I don't.
1: Oh, yes, you do. There's a police summons on your car. It's parked in front of a fire plug.
3: Oh, no, it isn't.
1: I ought to know. I parked it there.
3: What?
1: Have one of my husband's cards.
4: Yeah?
1: Good afternoon. Do you need a lawyer?
4: I'll say I do. Come inside, quick. I can't leave that door open long, sister. I don't want the bulls in here.
1: Oh, are you a cattleman?
4: Now, quit wisecracking. Louis sure took his time sending you. Been waiting 3 hours. Where's the mouthpiece?
1: The mouthpiece?
4: You heard me.
1: Why, well, there it is, right on the telephone.
4: What are you doing, playing dumb?
1: Oh, no, I'm not playing.
4: And where's the lawyer? Where is the lawyer?
1: Oh, the lawyer. Oh, well, he's home. He's an awfully good lawyer, too. His name is George Burns.
4: Burns, huh? Must be a new one. Guess Louis had to shoot the old one.
1: Had to shoot him? Why?
4: He knew too much.
1: Oh, well, you don't have to worry about that with George.
4: Well, he better be good. I'm in plenty of trouble. I've been sitting on a pile of hot rocks.
1: Oh, my goodness. Have you tried Ungentine?
4: Ungentine? Say, wait a minute, sister. You're acting too dumb to be on the level. You're working for a flatfoot named Murphy.
1: Oh, no, I'm not. I'm working for a knock-kneed named Burns.
4: Well, I guess I gotta trust you, chum. I got nobody else. Now, here's what you tell this lawyer.
1: Drip it, chum.
4: Huh?
1: Drill it.
4: What?
1: Chill it?
4: You mean spill it?
1: You said it, chum.
4: Okay. Me and Lefty was in a jug, see? And the day we got sprung, we put the finger on a jewelry joint. Now we're hot, and we can't find a fence to unload. You got it?
1: Got it, chum.
4: Say it back to me.
1: You and Lefty were unloading jugs when you noticed a finger with some jewelry around the joint, so both of you sprang over a fence.
4: Forget it, chum. I'll go see this lawyer myself.
1: Oh, well, that's fine. Here's his address. Well, goodbye.
4: Hey, wait a minute. I might be walking into a trap. Once and for all, are you sure you know Louie?
1: Louie?
4: Yeah, Louie.
1: If I didn't know him, what would you do to me?
4: They'd find your body in the river.
1: Well, I guess I'd better tell the truth, mister.
4: Yeah?
1: Louie's my father. Goodbye.

0: Yes?
1: Your name Burns?
0: Yes.
1: Louis sent me.
0: Louis? You mean Louis the Butcher?
1: That's a very good name for him. Louis the Butcher. Louis, you get a kick out of that.
0: Yeah. Butchers are getting easier to please.
1: Yeah. Hey, listen, chum. Louis and me got some stuff to unload. And I think you can help us. I like your looks, Burns.
0: You do?
1: Yeah. You look like you'd stoop to anything.
0: Now, just a minute. You tell Louis he can keep his black market meat.
1: Meat? I ain't got nothing that valuable. Just diamonds and rubies.
0: Aren't you from Louis' meat market?
1: Are you kidding? I'm from Louis the Weasel.
0: Louis the Weasel? You mean the gangster?
1: Yeah. Louis' daughter sent me to see you.
0: But I don't know Louis' daughter. I've never...
1: Oh, no? There's a picture on the piano.
0: That's my wife.
1: Wife? And your father-in-law must be the Weasel.
0: The description fits my mother-in-law better.
1: Now, stop stalling.
0: Now, look here.
2: Oh, hello, Dad. Oh, I'm glad you two got together.
0: Gracie, who is this man? What's going on?
2: Well, your legal career has started, George. This man is a client. You're supposed to lift his bail or tote his barge or something.
0: Now, wait a minute. I can't help him. I'm no lawyer.
2: Why, George Burns, you are, too.
1: Look, will you two make up your minds? The DA is waiting to pin a rep on me.
2: Well, you run along and have your fitting and come back later.
1: Goodbye, screwballs. That's the trouble with being a crook. You have to meet the public.
0: Gracie.
2: Yes, dear?
0: Would you explain to me why I've suddenly become a lawyer?
2: Well, it said so in your high school yearbook. In the class prophecy, it said that you would undoubtedly become a brilliant attorney.
0: Gracie, I'm doing all right. I don't want to be a lawyer.
2: But think of the money you'd make. Those big lawyers can charge anything. Look at Charles Evans Hughes and Francis Biddle. And look at Felix Frankfurter. Why, Frankfurter's in such demand that he had to be rationed.
0: Yeah, they pay him off in red stamps.
2: Come in.
3: Hello. Well, here I am.
2: Oh, hello. George, this is another client for you. I broke his window and he's going to sue me.
0: You didn't?
2: Yes, I did.
3: But I don't want to sue anybody. I just want $10 for my window.
0: Well, here's your $10, mister.
3: Thank you, sir.
2: Oh, wait. Don't settle for $10. Let my husband handle your case. He'll take me into court and sue me for every cent he's got.
3: Oh, no. No, ma'am. It wouldn't be fair to sue you. I decided you and your husband must be crazy.
0: On your way, mister.
3: Yes, sir. Of course, if you're not crazy, I'll apologize.
0: Out, out.
3: And if you are, no hard feelings.
0: Out. A fine mess you fixed up for me.
2: Why, George, you love having a legal career. It's so dignified. You walk down the street in your cutaway coat and striped pants, and everybody will tip their hats and say, "Good morning, Shyster."
0: I don't want to be a lawyer. I never intended to be.
2: Come in.
4: There she is. There's the woman who broke up my home.
2: Yeah, sue me.
4: You bet I'll sue you. I was so happy, and now Bertha's left me.
0: Now, wait a minute. Maybe we could settle this out of court. Here, would $100 help?
4: Yeah, thank you. But I'll never find another girl like Bertha.
0: Oh, you miss your wife, huh?
4: No. But when she left, she took my cook, Bertha, with her. I'll never find another girl like Bertha.
0: Well, that's fine. $100 thrown out of the window.
2: Well, dear, I thought a divorce case would be nice for you.
0: Don't tempt me. Come in.
3: Burns?
0: How much?
3: $50.
0: Here.
3: Thanks.
0: Well?
2: I don't remember what I did to him.
0: Oh.
3: Say, George.
0: How much? Oh, it's... you, Bill.
5: Yes. Oh, boy, am I in the clouds. Guess who I just saw walking down your street? Claudette Colbert.
2: Really, Bill? How was she dressed?
0: Oh, never mind, Gracie. I want to talk to you in the library
5: right now. Oh, for heaven's sake, George. Let me tell your wife how Claudette Colbert was dressed. Women are interested in those things.
2: Yes.
5: Well, she had on a cute little hat with shoes to match.
2: My goodness, she'll freeze.
5: Oh, well, Gracie, that isn't all. She had on a beautiful gladiolus-colored dress. Her spring coat was a sort of a gladiolus shade, and she was carrying a bag of gladiolus-colored leather.
2: But, Bill, gladiolas in all kinds of colors. How can I tell what Claudette Colbert looked like?
5: Well, just send for the Swan Rainbow assortment of gladiolus bulbs, and when they come, you'll practically have Claudette Colbert in your backyard.
0: Oh, no.
5: You see, these gladiolus bulbs are the kind florists use for their choice as cut flowers. They'll produce long, sturdy stalks, gleaming foliage, and spike after spike of big satiny blooms, with as many as 16 flowers to each stem. Some of them as large as 4 inches across.
0: That's fine, Bill,
5: but
0: I would...
5: people will send this wonderful assortment of 8 gladiolus bulbs, including a special feature bulb called the Swan White, to anyone who sends in a wrapper from any size bar of Swan soap, along with 10 cents, to Gracie Allen, Box 7, New York City.
0: We know. Now, Gracie...
5: Allen, Box 7, New York City.
0: Bill. Oh, here comes another one of Gracie's victims. Get rid of her, Bill.
5: Okay.
0: And you come with me, Gracie. We've got some talking to do.
5: Why, Claudette Colbert.
6: Are Mr. and Mrs. Burns at home? I want to talk to them about the $13 billion bond drive.
5: Well, yes, they're in the library.
6: Thank you.
0: Come in.
6: Hello, George and Gracie. I dropped in...
0: I know. How much do you want?
6: $13 billion.
0: What?
2: Well, honestly, Claudette, I don't think he has that much on him.
6: I don't want it from him personally. I want to enlist your help in the second war loan drive.
0: Oh.
2: Well, how can we help?
6: By passing on a message to the people you entertain. Remind them that it's nice to be entertained. Nice to be able to listen to what they please. Nice to think what they please. And to know that when the doorbell rings, it isn't the secret police. Nice to be free instead of slaves under a dictator.
0: You bet it's nice.
6: Tell them what France and Greece and Poland have learned.

0: Tell them that the second war loan needs $13 billion to start putting an end to the world's suffering.
1: Yes, we'll tell them.
0: And ask them how much they can give. Don't say give till it hurts, because it hurts no one to invest in their future happiness and the future happiness of their children. Just ask them how much they can give to endow themselves with freedom forever.
2: You can count on us, Claudia.
1: Oh, we'll do everything we can.
0: I know you will. Thank you and goodbye.
2: $13 billion. Well, that's a lot of money, but the American people will lay it right on the line.
1: Well, of course they will. And you'll be able to make a big contribution when your lawyer's fees start coming in.
2: Look, will you stop with the silly talk? I am no lawyer.
1: Why, George Burns, you are too.
2: I am not.
1: You are.
2: I'm not.
1: You are.
2: Gracie, I'm not a lawyer. Do you understand? I am not a lawyer.
1: Well, that only leaves me one thing to say.
2: What?
1: You are too.
2: Oh. Do you realize what you've done to me? This has cost me a fortune.
1: Oh, I'm sorry, dear.
2: Well, you ought to be. And I'll tell you what I'm going to do. I'm going to stop your allowance until I get back all my money.
1: You are?
2: I am.
1: Well, George, that's wonderful. At last, you've got a case.
2: A case?
1: Yes. I'll sue you for non-support, and you can be my lawyer.
2: Oh, no.
3: George and Grace, you'll be right back. Meanwhile, lots of families are finding that under wartime restrictions, life has to be a lot simpler. 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Send now to Gracie Allen, Box 7, New York City. Now remember, that's Gracie Allen, Box 7, New York City. And now here are George and Gracie.
1: Well, I guess you're right, George. But I did want you to be a lawyer so I could come to your office and read those beautiful verses in your law book.
2: Verses in law books?
1: Sure. Smith versus Jones. Jones versus Smith. Jones versus Jones.

0: 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Good night. 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

0: And now for our weekly visit to Riverdale. It's Saturday morning as we look in on the Andrews home. And we find Archie and his mother and father in the kitchen having breakfast.
1: More coffee, Fred? Fred, I said more coffee. Fred Andrews, will you please put down that newspaper for 1 minute?
2: Yes, dear?
1: I said, would you like more coffee?
2: Oh, no, thanks, dear. I've had plenty.
1: All right, dear. Archie, more milk? Archie, you haven't touched your milk yet. Or your eggs or your toaster or anything.
3: Huh?
1: I said you haven't eaten anything yet. Is something wrong?
3: Oh, no, Mom. Not a thing.
1: You're not sick or anything?
3: Oh, no, Mom. I'm fine. Just fine.
1: Archie, there must be something wrong.
3: Gee whiz, Mom, nothing's wrong. I'm eating. See?
1: Yes, but that's the first time I ever saw you put maple syrup on your napkin and wipe your chin with a pancake.
3: Oh, gee whiz, I did, didn't I?
1: You certainly did. Archie, what's bothering you?
3: Not a thing, Mom.
1: Archie, you're hiding something from me.
3: Mom, I tell you, I'm not honest.
1: Fred, you speak to the boy. Fred!
2: Yes, dear. Yes, dear.
1: I want you to speak to Archie.
2: Oh. Hello, Archie.
1: Fred.
2: What did I do now?
1: I want you to make Archie tell you what's bothering him.
2: Oh, all right, dear. Archie, what's bothering you?
3: Not a thing, Dad.
2: Good. Mary, he says nothing's bothering him.
1: Oh, for pity's sake. Fred, I tell you, that boy's sick.
2: Now, just a minute, Mary. Archie isn't 2 years old anymore. He should know how he feels.
1: But
2: and besides, when Archie really gets sick, we know it soon enough. He starts moaning and groaning all over the place like the world was coming to the end. And you don't have to guess how he feels.
1: Well...
2: Of course. Now, just stop worrying about him and... Oh, good grief, look at the time. I'm late.
1: But
2: oh,
1: Fred,
2: dear.
1: I'll...
2: Gotta rush, dear. Goodbye, dear. Goodbye, Archie.
1: Bye, dear. Always in a rush about something. Archie, are you sure you don't want to eat?
3: Not right now, Mom. A little later.
1: All right, dear. Who can that be? Archie, go answer the door, will you please?
3: Huh? Oh, okay, Mom. But why do people come visiting at this hour? She was Jughead.
4: Who'd you expect, Mother Goose?
3: No, Jughead, but I'm sure glad to see you.
4: You are?
3: Yes, Jug. I've got something very important to tell you, Jug.
4: Okay, tell me.
3: All right.
4: After all, aren't we pals?
3: Yes, Jug.
4: Haven't we been through thick and thin? Especially thin?
3: Jug,
4: Isn't a friend indeed a friend indeed?
3: Jughead, all right. So we've been through thick and thin, and you're a friend indeed. If you'll just keep quiet for a minute, I'll tell you.
4: Okay, okay.
3: But, Jug, I don't want you to tell anyone else.
4: I won't.
3: Okay. Jughead, I'm in love.
4: What, again?
3: Jug, this is different. This is a love that will last through the ages. This is a love that always was and always will be. This time, Jughead, I don't have just a crush.
4: No, you smashed to pieces.
3: Yes, Jughead, I am. I'm a slave to love.
4: Oh, fine. Who's the unlucky girl?
3: Well, it's... Promise you won't tell.
4: Uh-huh.
3: Well, it's Miss Biddle.
4: Miss Biddle? Who is Miss... Archie, not our new history teacher.
3: Uh-huh.
4: Oh, no. Archie, when did this happen?
3: Last week, Jug. Right in the middle of the French and Indian War.
4: Oh, boy. Archie, you don't mean it.
3: Oh, yes, I do, Jughead.
4: But you can't. She's too old for you.
3: Jughead, Miss Biddle is not old.
4: Not old? Archie, I bet she's at least 23.
3: She is not. She isn't a day over 22.
4: Well, that's still a lot older than you.
3: Oh, I don't know, Jug. Lots of people think I'm 18.
4: Well, you're not.
3: Well, I look like it. Why, just yesterday, Jug, I noticed I'm going to have to start shaving pretty soon.
4: Shaving? Listen, Archie, there's nothing on your face that wouldn't come off with soap and water.
3: Well, it still doesn't matter. The main thing is, I love her.
4: Listen, Archie, does Miss Biddle know about this?
3: No, but she will today, Jug.
4: Huh?
3: I'm going to tell her today.
4: Tell her? Gee whiz, you mean you're just going to walk up to Miss Biddle and say, I love you, right to her face?
3: Well, I'm not just going to say, Miss Biddle, I love you. I'm going to prepare a speech.
4: A speech?
3: Sure, and Jug, you can help me. I'll try a speech out right now, and you be Miss Biddle.
4: Archie, now wait a minute.
3: Judge, you gotta help me practice.
4: Gee whiz. Okay.
3: Okay. Now, you're Miss Biddle, and the doorbell rings. You come to the door, and there I stand. Flowers in my hand, love in my eyes.
4: And knocking in your knees.
3: Jug, be quiet. There I stand, and you open the door, and you see me. And you say...
4: Hiya.
3: Jug, no, not like that. Talk like Miss Biddle.
4: Oh, okay.
3: Hello!
4: Is that any better?
3: Not much, but it'll have to do. And I say, hello, Miss Biddle. I came to speak to you about a very important matter.
4: Oh, Riley!
3: Yes, Miss Biddle. Yes. Look into my eyes and tell me what they tell you.
4: That you were up late last night.
3: Jughead, no. My eyes don't tell her that.
4: Gee whiz, how am I supposed to know what your eyes tell her?
3: Oh, great. Jughead, rehearsing with you is no good. I'll just have to think of something to say when I get to Miss Biddle's house.
4: You mean you're going over there?
3: Oh, sure. And the sooner the better. Come on, Jug. I want to go upstairs and put a tie on, and then we're going to Miss Biddle's house and... Oh, gee whiz, that would ring right now. Hello.
5: Hello, Archie. Hi, y'all, Archiekins. It's awful nice to hear your voice, Archie. Do ya? But, Archie, what's keeping you?
3: What's keeping me?
5: Uh-huh. We have a date to play tennis this morning, remember?
3: Tennis? Oh, gee whiz. Veronica, would you mind if we didn't play tennis this morning?
5: Didn't play? But, Archie, we have a date.
3: Well, I know, Veronica, but I just can't come over right now.
5: Why not? Are you sick?
3: Well, not exactly, but you might say I've never felt this way before.
5: My goodness. Then perhaps we'd better not play tennis after all.
3: Yeah, I guess you're right, Veronica. We'd better not.
5: Well, I hope you feel better.
3: Thanks, Veronica. I'm sure I will.
5: You get into bed, Archie, and get lots of rest.
3: Yes, I will, Veronica.
5: Bye now.
3: Goodbye. Oh, gee, Jug, I forgot all about that date I had with Veronica.
4: But, Archie, don't you like Veronica anymore?
3: Jug, she's just a kid. My feelings toward Veronica can't compare to my feelings for Miss Biddle. But come on, Jug, I want to get that tie and then go over to Miss Biddle's house right now.
4: Okay, but I hope you know what you're doing.
6: Archie, will you answer that, please, dear? Archie?
7: Oh, for pity's sake, now where did he disappear to? One minute he goes to answer the door and the next... All right. Hello?
5: Oh, hello, Mrs. Andrews. This is Veronica.
7: Oh, hello, Veronica.
5: I'm sorry to hear Archie's sick.
7: Yes, What?
5: And when I spoke to him, I forgot to ask if there was anything I could do. That's why I called back.
7: Well, Veronica, I don't know. How did you find out Archie's sick?
5: Well, he told me so himself just a few minutes ago.
7: Oh?
5: But he wouldn't say what it was. I hope it's nothing serious.
7: Well, we don't know yet, Veronica. But I'm going to find out right away.
5: Oh, all right, Mrs. Andrews. Let me know if there's anything I can do.
7: Yes, I will, dear. Thanks for calling. Goodbye.
5: Bye now.
7: So, Archie is sick after all, and he wouldn't admit it.
3: Come on, Jug. Let's get this over and done
7: with. Archie.
3: Oh, hiya, Mom.
7: And just where do you think you're going?
3: Out.
7: Well, you can just march right back upstairs again.
3: Sure, I'll just... Upstairs? What for?
7: To get undressed and into bed.
3: Into bed? Mom, who's sleepy?
7: You know perfectly well why. Now, no arguments, Archie. Upstairs.
3: But, Mom,
7: Archie.
3: Mom,
7: Archie.
3: Mom, listen,
7: Archie.
3: Gee whiz. Okay, Mom, but I sure wish I knew what this is all about.
7: I do, too. But we'll both know when the doctor gets...

0: Well, love may be blind, but in Archie's case, it seems to be a little nearsighted. We'll see how he makes out in his efforts to announce his great love to his history teacher in just a minute. But first, I'd like to tell you about something very interesting I read in a magazine the other day. The article was about Frankfurters, and it said that the average American eats over 71 Frankfurters a year. Yes, there's no doubt about it. Frankfurters are the all-American meat. But whether your annual consumption of Frankfurters is above or below the average, you'll find greater satisfaction, more eating pleasure, if you always ask for Swift's Premium Franks. 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And that's why Swift's Premium Franks are so unusually delicious, so distinctive in flavor, so reliably high in quality. And to make sure that these plump, juicy Franks reach you at the very peak of their flavor goodness, Swift's Premium Franks are made fresh daily in Swift kitchens located close to where they're sold. Then each pound is wrapped in the cellophane Flavor Saver package that seals in all the natural goodness of each delicious Frank. So for finer flavor, for freshness, for top quality, ask for Swift's Premium Franks, the Franks of all dinner quality meat. And now back to Archie and Jughead. Because Archie is madly in love with a new teacher, Miss Biddle, and is trying to keep it a secret from his family, his mother has mistaken his romantic agonies for an illness of some kind and has ordered Archie to his room. We find him there, nervously pacing the floor.
1: Gee whiz, what am I going to do? I just got to go see Miss Biddle, and what happens? My mother sends me up here to my room while she calls Dr. Higgins, and I ask you, is there anything the matter with me?
2: Nothing Dr. Higgins could fix.
1: Look at me, stuck in this room like I had measles or something.
2: Yeah, and Dr. Higgins will probably put you to bed for a week.
1: A week? Oh, Jughead, he wouldn't.
2: Wouldn't he?
1: Gee whiz, I guess he would. Jug, that settles it. I'm getting out of here.
2: Huh?
1: Yes, Jug, I am. I know my mother said to stay here, and I never disobey my parents, if I can help it. But, Jughead, all's fair in love or war, and this is both.
2: But I
1: think of all the great lovers of history, Jughead. Antony and Cleopatra, Tristan and Isolde, Romeo and Juliet.
2: Sears and Roebuck.
1: Yeah, Jug, where would they have been if their mothers had sent them to their rooms?
2: In their rooms?
1: That's right. Jug, I'm going to see Miss Biddle right now. Are you coming with me or staying here?
2: I'm coming with you. Think I won't have to explain to your mother where you are?
1: Okay, then come on.
2: But, Archie, how are you going to get out of the house without your mother seeing us?
1: Jug, it's a cinch. I'm going to climb out this window.
2: Out the window?
1: Sure, Jug. There's a drain pipe right outside, and it's just a short slide to the ground.
2: But, Archie, I don't...
1: Jug, quit arguing. And don't make any noise. We don't want my mother to hear us.
2: Okay, okay.
1: Shh.
2: But it sure looks like a long way to the ground.
1: Jug, there's nothing to be afraid of. Not a thing. You go first.
2: Nothing doing.
1: Jug, I tell you, there's nothing to be afraid of. Now go on. Take hold of that drain pipe and slide down.
2: Okay, okay. One. Two. Archie.
1: Yes?
2: What comes after two?
1: Jug, don't be funny. Now slide down.
2: Okay, okay. One. Two. Three. Gee whiz, I made it.
1: Jug, be quiet.
2: Oh, okay.
1: And look out, here I come. Oh, boy, what was that?
2: Gee whiz, you ripped your pants.
1: Jughead, will you please be quiet? If my mother catches us now, I'm sunk.
2: Oh, okay.
1: Now, come on. We'll tiptoe across the lawn to the bushes, and once we get there, everything will be...
3: Hello, over. Archie.
1: Oh, no.
2: Betty.
3: What you doing, Archie?
1: Betty, I'm...
3: I was just coming over to your house to see you.
1: Betty,
3: and then I saw you and Jug sliding down the drain pipe.
1: Betty, I'm...
3: What'd you do that for?
1: Well, I'm...
3: Why didn't you use the front door?
1: Betty,
3: don't you know you could get hurt that way?
1: Betty,
3: oh, and you ripped your suit, didn't you?
1: Yes,
3: golly, I'm... Archie, why don't you answer me? Is something the matter?
1: No, Betty, and for Pete's sake, be quiet.
3: Well, of course I'll be quiet, Archie, but why?
1: I can't explain now, Betty, but I have to go someplace very important and in a hurry.
3: Well, can't you tell me why you slid down the pipe?
1: Betty, look, if you'll just go home and stay there, I promise to come over as soon as I can and explain the whole thing to you, okay?
3: Oh, okay, Archie, I'll go home right now. Bye, Archie. Bye, Jug.
1: Bye, Betty.
2: Bye.
1: Oh, thank heaven she's gone. Now, come on, Jug, let's go.
2: But, Archie, what about your torn pants?
1: Nothing about them, Jug. If Miss Biddle loves me, she'll take me torn pants and all.
4: Archie! Thomas Simmons, take a letter, please. Riverdale National Bank, gentlemen. In reference... I'll take it. Hello?
5: Hello? Mr. Fred Andrews, please.
4: Oh, speaking.
5: Oh, Mr. Andrews. This is Margaret Biddle.
4: Who?
5: Margaret Biddle. I'm the new history teacher at Riverdale High.
4: Oh, teacher. You're calling about Archie, I suppose.
5: That's right, Mr. Andrews.
4: What's she done now?
5: Oh, why, not a thing, Mr. Andrews. The reason I'm calling is that as a new teacher, I feel that I should get acquainted with the parents of all my students.
4: Oh, I see. Oh, I see.
5: Well, you and Mrs. Andrews are next on my list, but I thought I'd better call and make an appointment first.
4: Yes, yes, by all means.
5: Will you be home this afternoon?
4: Yes, Miss Biddle, I certainly will.
5: Well, then I'll drop by and we can all have a chat about Archie.
4: Why, that'd be fine, Miss Biddle, fine. There's nothing I'd like better than a nice long talk with you. About Archie, I mean.

0: Well, I think this is Miss Biddle's house right here, Jughead.
1: Yeah, I guess so. But are you sure you want to go through with this, Arch?
0: Jughead, I have no choice. I've got to tell Miss Biddle how I feel about her. And it's too late to turn back now.
1: Well, okay. Go ahead and knock.
0: Okay, I will. Gee, maybe she isn't home.
1: Well, knock and find out.
0: Okay, I will. Gee, maybe she'll think I'm silly.
1: Archie, if you don't knock on that door, I will.
0: Jug, no, wait, don't. I'll knock. I'll knock as soon as I find my right hand. Oh, here it is. There, I did it. And I'm not sure I should have.
1: Archie, quit shaking.
0: Who's shaking? I'm just...
2: Yes?
0: Miss Biddle, I want to... Oh, you're not Miss Biddle, are you?
2: No, I'm Mrs. Biddle.
0: Oh, Mrs. Biddle, you mean Miss Biddle's mother?
2: That's right.
0: Boy, am I glad to see you.
2: What?
0: I mean, is Miss Biddle home?
2: No.
0: She isn't?
2: No, she's out visiting some of the parents of her students right now.
0: She is now?
2: That's right. I believe she said she was going to see, Mr. and Mrs. Anderson or something like that.
0: Anderson? You don't mean Andrews, do you?
2: Oh, yes, that's right. Andrews.
0: Oh, boy. Judge, she's gone to my house. I came here and she went there. Mrs. Biddle, tell your daughter that I... Oh, never mind. I'll tell her myself. Come on, Jug, I gotta get home.

0: Oh, Dr. Higgins, I'm so glad you got here.
1: Ah, Mrs. Andrews. What are you doing out of bed?
0: Well, I felt strong enough to... out of bed? Well, Doctor,
1: I... You don't look well at all.
0: But, Doctor,
1: tell me just what's troubling you.
0: Doctor,
1: stick out your tongue.
0: Doctor, look, I'm not sick.
1: You're not sick? Well, then why did you call me?
0: It's my son.
1: Your son?
0: Yes, Archie. He's the patient.
1: Oh, your son is sick.
0: Yes.
1: Well, why didn't you say so? Where is he?
0: Upstairs in his room.
1: Well, then, let's go up and have a look at him.
0: All right, Doctor, I... Oh, dear. Pardon me, Doctor, while I see who that is. Oh, hello, Betty.
2: Hello, Mrs. Andrews. Oh, Dr. Higgins, golly, is somebody sick?
0: Yes, Betty, Archie. Dr. Higgins is just going up to see him.
2: Going up? Up where?
0: To Archie's room.
2: Oh, but Archie isn't in his room, Mrs. Andrews.
0: What?
2: He just climbed down the drain pipe.
0: Down the what?
1: Miss Cooper, would you stick out your tongue?
2: Me? Oh, I'm all right, Dr. Higgins.
0: Betty, when did you see Archie?
2: Just a little while ago, Mrs. Andrews. He and Jughead climbed out the window of Archie's room and slid down, and Archie said he had to go someplace right away.
0: Oh, good heavens. So that's how the boy got out of the house. He climbed out of a window. Doctor, he's never done anything like that before. Do you think he's delirious?
1: Well, it's hard to say, Mrs. Andrews. He does seem to be showing some strange symptoms.
3: Oh, like... Mom, where is she? Where
0: Archie!
3: Is she? Is she here, Mom? Is she here?
0: He is delirious.
1: Archie, stick out your tongue.
3: Mom, isn't she here yet? Huh?
0: Archie, isn't who here?
3: My history teacher.
0: Oh, dear. Doctor, he isn't making sense.
1: My boy, we'd better take your temperature. Just put this in your mouth.
3: Huh? Oh, but, Doctor,
1: are.
3: I'm...
1: That's fine. Now...
3: But, Doctor,
1: just
3: I'm...
1: Just keep your mouth closed, my boy. Now, take your jacket and shirt off. I want to listen to your chest.
0: Golly.
3: Doctor, don't... I can't get undressed now. She'll be here
1: keep
3: any
1: your
3: minute.
1: Mouth closed, please.
3: But, Doctor...
0: Jughead, hold Archie's arms.
3: But, Mom...
1: Close your mouth.
0: Betty, help me get his jacket off.
1: That's right. Now, the shirt.
4: What's going on here, anyway? Mary, what are you doing?
0: Taking Archie's shirt off.
4: Oh, good grief, Mary, not now.
0: Why not?
4: Why, she'll be in here any minute.
0: He's delirious, too.
1: Mr. Andrews, stick out your tongue.
4: Yes, certainly. What? Why should I stick out my tongue?
0: I have Archie's shirt off, Doctor. Oh, dear, Jug, answer that.
3: Okay.
5: Mom, will you please...
1: Keep your mouth closed.
3: Doctor,
1: all right.
2: Miss Biddle.
4: Miss Biddle?
3: Oh, no, I'm ruined, Archie.
4: I
3: hope
4: Miss Biddle,
0: Fred, who's Miss Biddle?
4: Well, Mary,
5: and
4: she's...
5: with
4: a...
5: no shirt and the thermometer
4: Archie,
5: in my...
4: Archie, I...
1: Keep your mouth closed.
4: Doctor, Mary, Archie, Doctor, I... Quiet! There, that's better. Now listen to me, all of you. This nonsense has gone far enough. Too far, in fact. Now, Mary, would you mind telling me what Dr. Higgins is doing here?
0: Fred, I called him to look at Archie. But would you mind telling me who Miss Biddle is?
4: She's Archie's history teacher. She came out to talk about Archie and... Oh, by the way, do you know Dr. Higgins, Miss Biddle? Miss Biddle, Dr. Higgins.
1: Oh, we know each other, Mr. Andrews. Hello, darling.
4: Good. Darling?
6: Darling.
0: Darling?
6: Darling.
7: Gee whiz, you call everybody darling.
4: Dr. Higgins, it's none of my business, but did you call Miss Biddle darling?
1: That's right, Andrews. After all, she is my fiancée.
4: Oh.
3: You what?
0: I'm his fiancée. That's why I moved to Riverdale, to be near my Higgsy Wigsy.
3: Higgsy Wigsy?
0: Uh-huh. We're being married next month.
3: Married? Oh, but you wouldn't. Well, you couldn't. Well, you didn't.
1: Beg pardon, young man?
4: Well, congratulations, Dr. Higgins. I didn't know.
0: Why, for pity's sake, Dr. Higgins, how wonderful. Come sit down, you two, and tell us all about it.
4: Yes, this I want to hear about.
0: And we'll have some tea.
3: Mom, if you don't mind, I think I'll just go out on the porch for a while.
0: What? But Archie,
3: I want to get some fresh air, Mom. It's very close in here. Excuse me. Excuse me, everybody.
0: Well, for pity's sake. You see why we called Dr. Higgins and Miss Biddle. Fred, go see what's wrong with the boy.
4: Oh, Mary, he'll be
0: Fred,
4: all right.
0: Go.
4: Huh? Oh. Yes, dear, I'll go. I'll see what the trouble is. Archie.
3: Yes, Dad?
4: Archie, what in tarnation is the matter with you today? Don't you know we have company? Now, what will Miss Biddle think?
3: Dad, I'd rather not talk about it, if you don't mind.
4: Oh. Archie.
3: Yes, Dad?
4: Archie, what do you say if we take a nice long walk together?
6: A what?
8: Yes, son. I want to tell you a story.
6: Huh?
8: It's a story about a tattooed lady in a circus.
3: Gee whiz, Dad. I don't want to hear about tattooed ladies now.
8: Oh, I think you do, Archie. You see, I was just your age when I fell in love with this tattooed lady.
3: Huh?
8: Uh-huh.
3: She was that. I didn't think you'd understand.
8: Understand? Archie, I think I understand more than you think I do. You see, this tattooed lady ran off with a handsome young artist, and there I was with just a picture postcard of her.
3: Gee whiz, Dad. You know something?
8: Yes, Archie?
3: As Jughead says, a friend indeed is a friend indeed.

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0: And now back to Archie. And since young bones and young hearts heal very quickly, why, after a long walk with Dad and three chocolate sodas, Archie recovered from his ill-fated love affair. It's early that evening.
1: Well, Archie, so you're going to the school dance,
2: huh? Yes, Mom. As soon as Jughead gets here, we're calling for Betty and Veronica, and... Oh, that must be Jughead now.
3: Hello.
2: Oh, hiya, Jug, old boy. How did you... Jughead, what's the matter?
3: Matter? Nothing, Archie. I just realized something. I'm madly in love with our algebra teacher.
2: Oh, no!
0: You've been listening to another chapter of The Adventures of Archie Andrews, written by Carl Jampel and based on the copyrighted feature appearing in Archie Comics magazine. Archie was played by Bob Hastings, Jughead by Harlan Stone, Mom and Dad Andrews are played by Alice Uhrman and Arthur Cole, Veronica and Betty by Gloria Mann and Rosemary Rice. Others in the cast were Jane Amar as Miss Biddle and Vin Hayworth as Dr. Higgins. This program is produced and directed by Kenneth McGregor. 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This is Bob Sherry wishing you all a very pleasant weekend. So long! 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

There's something loose on that mountaintop that's bigger than any man I've ever seen. And stronger. Before I leave, I intend to find out what it is.

0: have gun, will travel. Starring Mr. John Daner as Paladin. San Francisco, 1875, the Carlton Hotel, headquarters of the man called Paladin.
1: You will not change your mind, Mr. Paladin? You still go?
2: I'm afraid so, hey boy. Oh, by the way, send a dozen long-stemmed roses to Miss Julie Parker. And regrets.
1: Oh, do not go there, Mr. Paladin. Please.
2: Why not? Why does this trip bother you so much?
1: Oh, I read a newspaper. Monster at Moon Ridge. Lady bewitched by apparition. No, please, do not go there, Mr. Paladin.
2: Well, I've already been hired and accepted. I'm leaving right away.
1: Oh, then... Let me... Please?
2: Well, what have you got in that jar?
1: Please? Yeah. Dragon tooth powder.
2: Dragon tooth?
1: Yes, one here. One here. Keep you from harm. Dragon's tooth powder, very powerful protection.
2: Your new country has a better formula for destroying superstition, hey boy. Equal parts of reason and daylight. But I thank you for the friendship behind the thought.
1: Then you go. You see Mr. Vito Bella?
2: That's right, Vito Bella, Bowtown, California.
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2: The Indians have a name for the high mountain lands back of Placerville. They call it Shadow Ground. Indians have a way of seeing things in the shape of a piece of land that no white man can see, so they always bypass it. They didn't like the thunder that boiled up against the peaks and rolled down the canyons. But then the Indians had little use for gold and silver, and the white men did. And the white men built their town where a teepee village might have been, close to the top of Moon Ridge. It was after dark, and the sky was heavily overcast when I pulled up in front of the sheriff's office in Bowtown.
3: Hold it right there.
2: What? I'm looking for the sheriff.
3: That's me. Who are you?
2: My name is Paladin.
3: Riding in at night in black horse and black trail clothes? I'm surprised you didn't get your head shot off.
2: Well, do you have to hold that gun on me?
3: Come on in. He's a hobgoblin, ain't you heard?
1: Oh, you smart.
3: This is Jake Kelly, Mr. Paladin. He carries silver bullets in his gun.
2: Really?
3: Claims something grabbed him on top of Moon Ridge one night. Sit down. I'll pour you some coffee.
2: Thanks.
1: Where are you from, Mr. Paladin?
2: San Francisco.
1: Oh, that's a long way.
3: Are you the fellow Vito said he was in for? About Emily?
2: He wants to know what's bothering her. I'm going to try to find out.
1: Well, I'll tell you what's wrong with Emily. She's hexed, that's what. And you'd know I'm talking true, Dan, if you'd ever ride up there and see her yourself.
3: Sheriff's got to stay around town. Now, you know that.
1: Oh, yeah. You ain't set foot out since the time your posse got scattered.
3: No, that was a little accident. A few horses run away and folks build it into something big. There ain't nothing up there.
1: Oh, Miss Paladin, I was as far from it as I am from you. And I seen it. Yeah, half man, half bear. Yeah, ooh, and footprints this long. Human at one end, claws at the other.
2: Well, I guess I'll have to see them, too.
1: Why? Don't believe me. All right. When you get to that Bella place, you ask Emily Bella what carried her off, Yeah, but no, don't ask Dan here. No, yeah, he's sheriff. And if he admitted there was something up there, he'd have to go on out after it.
3: Get out of here, Jake. Now go on. Crazy old coot.
2: Sheriff, is there anything valuable up there? Minerals? Grazing lands? Any reason for someone to scare people away?
3: No. Formation ain't right for gold or silver. Indians didn't want it. Said it was full of spirits.
2: You know, a short time ago, I was feeling superior to a Chinese friend of mine when he sprinkled dust on my coat. I forgot that he came by his superstitions honestly, that he learned them from the cradle. I can't find the same excuse for you, Sheriff.
3: Well, I ain't superstitious.
2: Why the mistletoe above your door?
3: Oh, that. Forgot it from Christmas, I guess.
2: There's an old belief that it wards off evil spirits.
3: All right, Paladin. The Bella place is north out of town. The last house on the way to Moon Ridge country.
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2: The Bella place was run down and listless, with a small light gleaming in the window, and the figure of a woman seated on the porch steps, a young woman, dark, plain, no shoes or stockings, long hair, and the most vacantly staring eyes I have ever seen. Good evening. Miss Emily Bella?
4: It's dark.
5: Yes?
2: Oh, Mr. Bella?
5: Yes?
2: My name is Paladin.
5: Oh. Mr. Paladin. Call me... Oh. Memento, please. Emily. Now, you promised you'd tell Papa when you stepped outside. Remember? It's cold here. And when a visitor come, a big girl says what, huh?
4: How do you do?
2: How do you do, Emily?
5: It's very good. Now you come in the house with us, huh? Emily, you can go to your room. A dozen years ago, there was in this valley an epidemic. Took my wife, almost my daughter.
2: I'm sorry.
5: Afterwards, Emily's body grew, but her mind... She remains a child. Wine?
2: Please. Well, this epidemic, what was it?
5: Oh, we don't know. No doctors here. There was a young boy who was affected the same way. People treat him like an animal. They call him names. They kick him. Until his mother, she took him away. I saw I have to leave too, bring Emily here, far from the town. The land here is, it's no good, but we manage.
2: Those dolls are hers?
5: See, she is of an age where toys are pleasant.
2: She's fortunate to have you as a father.
5: I think she's fortunate in other ways. Maybe you don't know what I mean, huh?
2: Perhaps I do. There's nothing shocking or ugly about remaining a child. It's the best age of all. Their world is wonderful, mysterious, half-real, half-make-believe. The world you and I live in, Mr. Bella, is not always as pleasant.
5: I think you're a wiser man, Mr. Paladin. We drink. Yeah. Salute.
2: Salute. The newspaper said Emily was this way because of shock, some unusual experience.
5: A spell cast by the monster of a Moon Ridge.
2: Since that story is untrue, why do you want to pay me $200, Mr. Bella?
5: Your telegram said $500.
2: You haven't answered my question.
5: Mr. Paladin, there is something on Moon Ridge. It took Emily away from me for a week, and she wishes to go back to it. I don't want to lose my daughter.
2: Go on.
5: Well, that week I search for her. I find her prints and other prints which I will not describe because...
2: Half bear, half man?
5: Well, you have heard, huh? Now, she will not tell me, even her father, what kept her there. But she was not harmed.
2: She wishes to return to this
5: yes,
2: thing?
5: Yes, yes. She has tried twice to run away.
2: Then I think it's time you let your daughter go back to Moon Ridge, Mr. Bella.
5: What?
2: The three of us will leave first thing in the morning. The morning was dark and foreboding, with the threat of rain in the air. Low clouds hung over the peaks and in the valleys, twisting the trees into gnarled shapes and making the rocks grotesque and sudden to come upon. All very unreal. But the track we came across on the top of Moon Ridge late that afternoon was real enough.
5: Half a man, half a bear, huh?
2: Maybe.
5: Emily. Oh, Mr. Paladin, be honest with me, please. What make this print?
2: I don't know, Mr. Bella.
5: No, it's going to be dark less than an hour. Hey, what is that?
2: I'd say it was a bear.
5: Emily!
4: Wait!
5: Emily, come back! Paladin, she going down the canyon.
2: You follow with the horses. I'll try to catch her. The canyon walls were steep and rocky, and it made the climb down them treacherous. By the time I was standing on the floor of the canyon, darkness was coming overhead. I walked toward what I thought might be the head of the canyon, only to find a wall of granite blocking my way. But no Emily. No sign of Bella. No way out. But something. Something watching me. Something old, bent in tattered clothing, witch-like in the quick look I had, then gone suddenly. You come back here. All right. I know whoever you are. Listen to this carefully. I have a gun. I'm not going to be frightened away. Are you there? Can you hear me? I warn you that I'm going to... Oh. When I regained consciousness, I was inside an old mine shaft, a chain on my leg, minus guns. A very real-looking bear was chained across from me. There, in the dim light filtering back from the opening of the mine shaft, I saw something moving slowly towards me. Something which seemed only half-human. Something old and horrible. I waited there, quiet, as the thing came closer. What do you want with me?
6: Leave while you can.
2: She had dropped a small sledgehammer before she turned and left. It took me the rest of the night to pound out the connecting pin so that I could remove the shackles from my leg. Outside it was morning. Bright and clear.
7: Paladin!
2: Bella! Over here!
5: riding all night. You seen Emily?
2: No.
5: Here, I found your gun and a belt, Paladin.
2: Oh, thank you very much.
5: I didn't know what to do. I half expected to find your body.
2: Now, let me ask you something, Bella. Has anyone ever been hurt in Moon Ridge country here? Actually physically injured?
5: No.
2: Only frightened?
5: Yes.
2: I've been frightened, too, but I'm not hurt. Bella. I think I know where Emily is.
5: Where?
2: I would say up there.
5: Huh?
2: Beyond that cliff that backs the canyon.
5: The cliff?
2: Possibly a meadow behind there.
5: Oh, the trail would be worse than in Sicily. It would frighten a bad rider.
2: And with a little clever discouragement, even a good rider. Come on.
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2: It was a steep trail, but a worthwhile one to follow because at the end of it, there was a meadow brilliant in the high sunlight, and there was a house with a fireplace and smoke coming from a chimney. Not very mysterious at all.
5: Hey, someone living up here.
2: Very comfortably, I'd say.
5: Paladin, look there, across the meadow. Emily, my Emily.
2: Wait.
5: No, wait for what? She may be hurt.
2: Does she sound like she's in trouble, Bella? Look. Look, there's a boy with her. Do you recognize him?
5: Maybe. It could be Maria's boy, the one I told you who was afflicted like Emily.
2: Yes, the mother and son, the ones they ran out of town.
5: Yes. I think it's time that we visit her, huh?
6: There's no need.
5: Maria?
6: Yes, I watched you two climb the trail up there. You have no respect

0: So, where else could I take my son? I had no money. I had to find a place where people wouldn't ridicule him.
1: Mr. Bella suffered from the same things.
2: See, and once we were old friends, Murray. You should have had faith in me.
0: Well, I should have sent her away the first time she wandered up here, but it's just so good to see children happy together.
1: The soil is good up here?
0: Better than below.
2: Hmm?
0: More sun and more water. Why talk of it?
2: Why not?
0: Because there's always a man somewhere who won't scare off, like this one.
1: I'm sorry.
0: Materialize an apparition on a broomstick in front of him, and he'll ask it to sweep the floor. The monster footprints I made, half mine, half a bear's, they meant nothing. I've run out of tricks. I've moved before. We can do it again.
1: Why move?
2: See, why move, huh? If I lived here, there would be no man-bear track, no cave to put foolish men in and then release him to run frightened, shouting foolish things. I think since I am a man, there would be a gun in my hand, and friends would be welcome, others would not.
0: If a man has something to say, he comes right out and says it.
2: Yes, well, Maria, I think perhaps I like your land.
1: And I think I'll be going. I'll expect $200 to be placed in my San Francisco account, Mr. Bella. And I suspect that you got more than you bargained for.
2: But you will get what you bargained for, Mr. Paladin, $500.
0: You have to ride through town, I suppose, and talk to the sheriff?
1: No. Ignorant and prejudiced people like to be deceived, and they deserve it when they are. Why confuse them with the truth?
3: Oh, Mr. Paladin, you back safe all in one piece.
1: And glad to be back, hey boy.
3: Was it bad?
1: Oh, bad for people who believe in witchcraft. Any messages for me?
3: Oh, yes, sir. Many messages. Let me see. Lady send note and say you call on her when you come back.
1: Uh-huh.
3: Another lady send servant over and tell you not to call on her when you get back.
1: What else?
3: Is all.
1: Well, in that case, tell me the name of the lady over there, hey boy.
3: Oh, yes, sir. It's Miss Romero from Spain.
1: Uh-huh.
3: Very new in this country.
1: Thank you. Miss Romero?
4: Why, yes.
1: My name is Paladin. May I be of service to you?
4: Service, senor?
1: Si. It is the custom for a gentleman to offer his services to a lady in this land.
4: Oh? What kind of services?
1: Any kind the lady wishes. Dining in fine restaurants, the theater, the opera. Perhaps a carriage ride to historical points of the city. Your heart names it.
4: I like these customs, senor. But isn't such a relationship fraught with possibilities?
1: It is, senorita. All kinds of possibilities. Shall we begin with the possibility of dinner this evening?

Have Gun, Will Travel. Created by Herb Meadow and Sam Rolfe, is produced and directed by Norman McDonnell, and stars John Daner as Paladin, with Ben Wright as Hayboy. Tonight's story was written by Gene Roddenberry and adapted for radio by John Dawson. Featured in the cast were Lawrence Dobkin, Virginia Christine, Jess Kirkpatrick, and Gene Bates. Hugh Douglas speaking. Join us again next week for Have Gun, Will Travel.

0: Kellogg's, the greatest name in cereals, presents
1: Wild Bill Hickok! Hi, you folks. Hold on to your hats and pass those Kellogg sugar pops. Because here comes Guy Madison as Wild Bill Hickok and his pal Jingles, which is me, Andy Devine. We've got another rootin' tootin' Wild Bill Hickok adventure story for you. From the cereal you can eat out of the bowl or out of the box, the cereal with the sweetening already on it, Kellogg's Sugar Pop!
0: Today, Kellogg's Sugar Pops, the cereal with the sweetening already on it, brings you Wild Bill Hickok, transcribed in Hollywood and starring Guy Madison as Wild Bill and Andy Devine as his pal Jingles. In just 30 seconds, you'll hear the exciting story, A Tangled Rope. Kellogg's Sugar Corn Pops are a real double-barrel treat. A treat you can enjoy as a cereal with a little milk or cream or as a snack right out of the box. And you don't need any sugar because the sweetening's already on them. They're shot with sugar. So for a rip-snortin' cereal, a rootin'-tootin' snack, it's Kellogg's Sugar Corn Pops. Look for them at your grocer's with the pictures of Guy Madison and Andy Devine on the front. Kellogg's Sugar Corn Pops. Sugarfoot Jack Kramer was as slick an outlaw as any the West had known. The adventure that brought him face to face with United States Marshal Wild Bill Hickok and his deputy Jingles had the lives of the two lawmen hanging on the end of a tangled rope.
2: Well, that's about the story, Marshal Hickok.
3: It's a strange one, Mr. Hines.
1: Strange ain't the word for it. You trying to tell us that a road agent can sit right here where you can watch him and still rob your stagecoaches 15 miles away at the same time?
2: Yes, but I know it doesn't make sense, Jingle.
1: Make sense? It just ain't possible. Hey, now, who's shooting up the place?
4: Just a little attention over here, gents.
2: There's the hombre himself, Jingle, Sugarfoot Jack Kramer.
1: Well, I'll be darned. Look at them fancy duds and boots.
4: You hear me? Attention, I said. I understand the famous Wild Bill Hickok's in the house. He claims to be quite a shot with a six-gun. Well, I got 100 gold in my jeans that says he can't outshoot me.
1: Mister, you're being downright silly for a grown man. Well, Wild Bill's right here to make you eat your words.
3: Careful what you get me into, Jingle.
2: Sugarfoot's a right good shot, Bill.
4: Well, then come on out and pick your own target, Hickok.
1: Come on, Bill. You got to take him on or my reputation's going to suffer a backstep.
3: Your reputation, partner. Sounds like it's my reputation. And if this boy's as good as they say he is, you better cross your fingers.

0: right, Marshal. Care to make a little side bet of another 100?
1: I'm not a betting man, mister.
2: I'll take your bet, Sugarfoot Jack. 100 gold. If you win, I'll pay on the spot.
1: And if it's a tie, you'll both give your money to set up a baseball diamond for the kids of this town.
2: That's fair enough.
0: Not gonna be a tie. What's your target, Hickok?
3: I got the target. Here's an even dozen pop bottles. Each of you gets 6, thrown high in the air at 75 feet.
1: Suit you, Sugarfoot?
0: Sure does.
1: All right, you go ahead. I'll shoot last.
0: Good with me. Throw them bottles, big boy. I'm ready.
3: Here they go, fast as I can throw them. 1, 2, 3. Missed one, didn't you?
0: Never mind. Keep throwing.
3: 4, 5, 6.
1: 5 out of 6. That's right. Good shooting, mister.
0: All right, cut the talk and shoot, Hickok.
1: All right, Jingles, get to work.
3: Right fast, Bill. Here they go. 1, 2, 3, 4, 5. Here's the one that's gonna make him sweat, Bill.
0: All right, throw it, you jughead.
3: All right, sorehead, I will. 6. Now I guess that's Shauna. Bill, you missed that last one.
1: I guess I did at that, partner. Looks like a tie.
0: We'll shoot it off. I ain't being pushed over like that.
1: Sorry, mister. That was not the agreement. Looks to me like the kids get a baseball diamond. How about it, Mr. Hines?
2: Right, Bill. Here's my dough.
3: Well, cough up, Sugarfoot Jack Kramer. A bet's a bet.
0: I say shoot the tie off. Or maybe you'd like to try this, you pig-headed law dog.
3: Bill, watch his gun!
4: Bill, you all right?
3: Sure he is, Mr. Hines. Sugarfoot ain't. Suddenly his gun hand is awful empty. Just like his head.
2: All right. If this Jasper's got any friends, they better take him somewhere and cool him off.
5: I'll take care of him, Marshal. He just bit off a little more than he could chew.
3: He sure did. You a friend of his?
5: Yes, sir. My name is Bootjack Crouch. I'm a friend to every man who has a pair of feet. You see, I make boots.
1: You make those boots Kramer has on now?
5: Yes, Marshal. That's why they call him Sugarfoot, because he wears only the fanciest boots I can make for him.
3: I could stand a pair like that myself.
5: Well, it would be my honor to make them for you, sir. And for the famous Wild Bill also. My shop is just down the street.
3: Bill, could you lend me...
1: Later, Jingles. Oh. Right now, we've got something else to think about besides a pair of fancy boots.
6: Wranglers, once you set eyes on Kellogg's famous Indian Chief pictures, you'll say they're the best you've ever seen. They're big and colorful, swell for your scrapbook or pinned on the wall. And all 6 of the chiefs are shown in their full Indian outfits, fierce-looking, ready to hit the war trail at the head of their braves.
7: Yes, sirree, Wranglers. Kellogg's famous Indian Chief pictures are every bit as exciting and colorful as Panhandle says. And best of all, these famous Indian Chief pictures don't cost you a penny. They're printed right on the back of the box of Kellogg's Sugar Corn Pops. So buy Kellogg's Sugar Pops. Enjoy those pre-sweetened golden nuggets of corn out of the box like a snack or out of the bowl with milk or cream. Then, when the box is empty, cut out the picture of the famous Indian chief and you're on your way to a swell adventure collection.
6: Now, here's the names of the 6 famous Indian chiefs, Wranglers. You get Pontiac, famous leader of the Ottawa tribe, Joseph Brant, powerful chief of the Mohawks, Black Hawk, fierce warrior chief of the Sauk Indians, Sitting Bull, famed chieftain of the Sioux Indians who beat General Custer, Powhatan, ruling chief of the Powhatans, and Tecumseh, warrior leader of the Shawnee.
7: You'll want all 6 of these famous Indian chiefs, Wranglers, so be sure to have Mom buy you some Kellogg's Sugar Corn Pops today. Early the next morning, Wild Bill and Jingles and Mr. Hines were riding out to the scene of the last stagecoach robbery. Jingles was still ranting about the shooting contest.
3: But doggone it, Bill Hickok, you could have busted that last bottle with a blindfold on.
1: You can't win them all, Jingles. Don't worry about it.
3: Yeah, you must have done it for a reason. That's all I can figure.
2: It sure made the kids happy to know they're going to get a baseball diamond, Bill. That could be reason enough.
3: Yeah, Bill, you old sly one, you.
1: Let it go, Jingles. Let it go. Right now, I'm interested in these holdups. When did they start, Mr. Hines?
2: About the same time Sugarfoot Jack Kramer hit this country. That was a year ago.
3: So you figured it was him, huh?
2: I know it was, but we could never prove it. Ho, ho, ho. This is the spot, Bill.
1: Oh, my God.
3: Oh, Joker. How'd you get Sugarfoot to stay in town?
2: I made a bargain with him.
1: A bargain with an outlaw?
2: That's right. I was desperate. I offered Sugarfoot a monthly salary to stay in town anytime I was shipping gold in one of my stagecoaches.
3: Well, I'll be doggone.
1: He took the bargain.
2: He sure did. Stays in sight on the main street, but the robberies go right on, and the drivers swear it's the same road agent.
1: This is a good spot for a holdup, all right. Top of the grade, stage crawling by the time it gets up here.
3: Yeah, it ain't crawling long. Look at the downgrade from here to the valley. Snake would have to have brakes to keep from sliding off that narrow goat trail.
2: Right. It takes a good hitch and a driver with plenty of sand to make it, Jingles.
3: Hey, hey, Bill, here comes the stage up the hill now.
1: That one of yours, Mr. Hines?
2: Yeah, Bill, I guess I figured it about right.
3: Now, what do you mean by that?
2: That coach is carrying gold this morning, Bill. I figured if I got you and Jingles out here with me, we might get this one through.
3: Them shots hit that rock right by your head.
2: Where'd they come from?
1: Way down the hill. Looks like we got in the road agent's way, all right.
3: Yeah.
1: You keep an eye out while I talk to this driver, Jingles.
8: Well, morning, Mr. Hines. Howdy, Wild Bill. Say, you sure are a sight for sore eyes. I figured to meet Sugarfoot Jack long about here.
1: What makes you so sure it's been Sugarfoot?
8: Oh, it's Sugarfoot, all right. Stands right there by that rock where you are, Wild Bill. Don't do no good to trade lead with him either. We lost three drivers and one shotgun that way.
1: All right, driver, you better head on to town. We'll follow you in.
2: You've seen enough up here, Bill?
1: Enough for now, Mr. Hines.
8: All right, yeah.
3: Reckon it was Sugarfoot Jack that threw them shots, Bill?
1: I don't know, Jingles. Get around there, Buckshot. We'll take a look for him in town, partner. And there's another gent I'd like to have a talk with, too. All right, let's go.

0: had that blasted Hickok, we'd have had that gold easy. There was 4,000 in that shipment today. Boot Jack,
1: now,
0: I'm getting...
1: Now, don't lose your head, Sugarfoot. There's more gold where that came from. You were a fool to throw those shots.
0: A fool nothing. I'll get that Hickok yet.
1: Forget him. I have a plan. It'll take a little time in the right moment, but it's a good plan.
0: Yeah, you and your plans.
1: My plans have a way of working out, don't they?
0: Yeah, sure they do, but I'm just...
1: Then just watch your step. Here, take a look at the new boots I'm making for you. And here's the other pair, just like them, which I keep hidden.
0: Hey, those are the best yet.
1: My finest handiwork, and with your name tooled into the leather. You bring me much business when you wear these, my friend.
0: I bring you more business of another kind, you weasel.
1: Yes, but we do not talk about that, do we? Now, you go and forget Hickok. You stay on the main street where you can be seen and leave him to me.

0: Bill, I don't see what talking to this leather-pounding weasel's gonna get us.
1: He makes Sugarfoot's boots, partner. And there might be just some other connection.
2: Well, good afternoon, gentlemen. My little shop is honored.
1: There's a right fancy boot you're working on, Boot Jack. Mind if I look them over?
2: Oh, you would not like these, Marshal. They are a special order.
1: So I see. For Sugarfoot Jack Kramer, huh?
2: Yes, but I can show you some others, like these over here, for instance.
1: You seem to be right friendly with Sugarfoot, mister. Put a lot of extra work on these boots.
3: Drop those boots, Hickok.
0: Bill, it's Sugarfoot.
4: He come from the back room.
1: And he's got the drop on us, gents.
3: Yeah, I sure have. Now forget about my boots and back out that door.
0: Bill, it don't make sense. Why, I just saw this varmint down the street.
1: Yeah, wearing another pair of fancy boots. Better do what he says, Jingles.
3: That's good advice, Hickok. And don't worry about where you seen me, big boy. I get around.
1: Jingles, look out for that cobbler's vent.
2: My shelves, my cupboards. Oh.
1: Now, Sugarfoot, I'll take that gun.
0: Punchy Bill!
3: Hey, should I let you have it, Hickok?
1: You missed your chance, mister.
3: Yeah, well, I ain't missing this.
1: You'll have to do better than that.
0: You knocked over a thing or two yourself, Bill.
2: You wrecked my shop. I didn't... What? I'm a peaceful man, Marshal.
1: Your friend started it, Boot Jack. All right, come on, Kramer. Get on your feet. I got a proposition to make.
3: Well, I ain't interested.
1: You'd better be.
3: What are you getting at, Hickok?
1: Everybody's accusing you of these holdups, right?
3: Yeah, go on.
1: Well, suppose I lock you up in jail and take a load of gold over that road myself.
0: I get it. Then if the stage is held up... He's in the clear, huh?
3: It sounds funny to me. What do you think about it, Boot Jack?
2: Well, naturally, I don't know much about such things, but the Marshal's plan sounds very smart to me.
3: Mm. All right, I'll do it.
1: Good. Mr. Hines.
5: Yeah, Bill?
1: You've got a gold shipment waiting to go, haven't you?
5: I sure have, Bill.
1: All right, tomorrow morning, you'll drive the stage out, and Jingles and I'll be with you. We'll clear up this business once and for all.

0: gotta be riding that with Mr. Hines. Oh, this ain't no place for us inside the coach.
1: We've got a better chance of surprising a road agent if he can't see us, Jingles.
2: All right, Bill, we're coming up to the top of the grade.
1: Be ready, Jingles. Keep your eyes open, Mr. Hines.
2: I am, Bill.
0: Wish you hadn't spread the word all around town that we was carrying gold, Bill. Makes my stomach right squeezy.
1: It's worth the chance we take to clear this up, Jingles.
0: Oh, here it comes, Bill.
2: Not a soul in sight, Bill.
0: Doggone it, all this for nothing.
3: All right, Hines, hold it right there.
2: Hey, Bill, there's two of them.
0: Bill, they've come.
1: They sure were hidden.
3: All right, throw down that box, Hines. First one that moves gets a storm of lead, Hickok.
0: Bill, that big one looks like Sugarfoot, all right.
1: Yeah, Jingles, and that mask can't disguise Bootjack either.
0: Now, what's he doing under the coach? Bill, the coach is moving.
2: Oh, now, you low-down weasel.
3: Hey, you haven't got the coat box yet. Throw it down, Hines.
2: Not on your life, you mangy cow.
0: Bill, his coach is running away. Mr. Hines, throw on the brake.
1: He can't, Jingles. Bootjack knocked out that brake pin.
0: Then let's jump out of this thing.
1: Not a chance, Jingles. We're too close to the bank on my side and a 500-foot drop on yours. We'll just have to ride it out.
0: Ride it out? We don't stand a chance.

0: Say, Wranglers, wouldn't it be swell if you could know today just what's going to happen tomorrow? Just imagine the fun you could have telling everybody what was going to take place 24 hours ahead of time. Well, I'm afraid can't any of us do that. But there's one thing I know is going to happen tomorrow for sure. Yep, tomorrow and every day, lots and lots of folks are going to be enjoying Kellogg's Sugar Corn Pops. Starting first thing tomorrow morning, there'll be folks enjoying them for breakfast. And all day long for snacks. Now, either way you enjoy Sugar Pops, you don't need any sugar because the sweetening's already on them. They're shot with sugar. Enjoy yourself some Sugar Corn Pops tomorrow. Tell Mom to look for the package with Guy and Andy racing their horses pell-mell across the prairie. Kellogg's Sugar Corn Pops.
1: Yippee! Sugar Pops.
2: They're sugar-coated, tastes so sweet, just pour on some milk.
1: Oh boy, they're neat.
2: Kellogg's Sugar Corn Pops. Sugar Pops are tops. Now Sugar Pops, you know, are sweet.
1: But cowboys know there's an extra treat.
2: Right out of the box, take a handful out. 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Kellogg's Sugar Corn.

0: wily Bootjack and Sugarfoot caught up with Bill and Jingles and the stagecoach at the top of the grade. Then, with Sugarfoot holding a gun on the coach, Bootjack hammered out the brake pin, and the heavy stage went hurtling down the narrow road out of control.
1: Hold it on the road, Mr. Hines!
2: I can hold it to dead man's curve, gents, but we'll never make that one.
1: Bill! Bill, what are you doing?
3: Hang on to my feet, Jingles. I think there's a heavy rope on top of this coach.
1: What good's the rope gonna do us now?
3: If I can find it, maybe it's... There. I've got a hold of it. All right, pull me back down, partner.
1: Here you come. There you are.
3: Now, here. Take one end of the rope and feed it into that back wheel on your side. I'll get the other wheel.
1: That rope tangles in the wheel. It'll make a bind on the axle and slow us down, huh?
2: Hey, Bill, it's only a quarter of a mile to Dead Man's Curve. If we can't stop, we're goners.
3: Hold the road, Mr. Hines. How you coming, Jingle?
1: Not very good, doggone it. There it goes, Bill. It's caught.
3: Good. My end's working, too.
2: Bill, you gents had better jump. Here comes Dead Man's Curve.
1: Hang on, Mr. Hines. Bill, it's working.
2: Hey, we're stopping.
1: Bill, I don't never want to get no closer to wearing a pair of wings. Woo-wee. I thought that was the end.
3: Come on, partner, climb out. We got to set up a welcome for Sugarfoot and Bootjack.
1: Now, they ain't going to be fools enough to come after us, are they?
3: Sure are. They didn't get the gold box because Mr. Hines wouldn't throw it down before the coach started rolling.
1: Yeah. They're going to expect to find us dead anyway.
3: Now you've got it, Jingles. They'll be coming around that rock any minute.
1: Hey, wait a minute, Bill. How's that going to be Sugarfoot? Why, we locked him up in the jail before we left town.
3: Just hold your horses, partner, and see for yourself. Here they come. All right, back off the road and be quiet.
1: All right, you Gila monsters. Reach!
4: Bootjack, it's in.
5: They're not dead.
4: Yeah,
5: but...
4: well, they're going to be. Write them down.
1: Bill, look out!
3: Hold on that cayuse, Jingles. I got Bootjack's horse.
1: Yeah, whoa there. Well, that's the last trick you two salamanders are going to pull. You're lucky we're taking you to the jail instead of to the coroner's office, the way I feel.
6: Well, Bill, we got Sugarfoot and Bootjack, which proves that Sugarfoot was doing the robberies. But that still doesn't clear up the mystery of how he could be in two places at once.
3: Cut three of those horses out of your hitch, Mr. Hines. We'll take these jaspers in and clear that up, too.

0: Climb down. We'll take him into the jail, Jingles.
1: Ah, you blasted star packer. I'll live to kill you yet.
2: It's too late for that, Sugarfoot. We are through.
1: Yeah, you and your plans, Bootjack. You sure fixed us.
2: It is just that Marshal Hickok is smarter than we are, Sugarfoot. It's too bad.
3: Now you said something. Now go on and get in that jail.
1: All right, cut out the shoving.
3: Bill, I'm busting with curiosity. If I find out that this varmint broke out of jail, too, Bill, he ain't. He's still in the cell. But he's out here, too. Well, I'll be doggone. Two Sugarfoots.
4: Twins. Sugarfoot's got a twin brother.
0: Not quite, Mr. Hines. If they'd been twins, we might not have cut up to their trick.
3: How's that, Bill?
0: One of them was taller than the other, Jingles. I saw the difference in the size of their boots in Boot Jack's shop yesterday.
3: So that's why you put one brother in jail.
2: That was a smart trick, Hickok. I was so sure my plan to kill all three of you would work, I let you lock Sugarfoot's brother up.
3: Yeah, Boot Jack. Now you can join them both in that cell. Now get right in there.
4: Well, you sure cleared up the mystery, Bill. Now I can ship gold and be confident it's going to get there.
3: Yeah, but this varmint thought up a plan that almost got us killed.
0: I hadn't planned on that when I invited you to go for that ride, Jingle.
3: Well, you just watch it from now on, Bill Hickok, because you ain't getting me to go for a ride again unless I got a guarantee that it's going to be nothing more dangerous than a rocking chair.

0: And now, here are the stars of Wild Bill Hickok, Guy Madison and Andy Devine.
1: Andy, next time Wild Bill and Jingles ride will be Christmas Day.
2: Say, that's right, Guy. So Friday we got a real Western Christmas story for you called The Santa Claus Trail.
1: So long, kids.
2: See you Christmas.
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0: In Kellogg's variety pack, you'll find many favorites like Corn Flakes, Rice Krispies, and the new Ready Sweetened Treats, all in generous individual serving size boxes. So,

0: the greatest name in serials, has brought you another exciting story of Wild Bill Hickok, starring Guy Madison and Andy Devine in person. Today's cast included Parley Bear, Paul Frees, Bert Holland, and Jack Moyles. Our director is Paul Pierce, story by Larry Hayes, music by Dick Arant. This is a David Heyer production, transcribed in Hollywood. Now, this is Charlie Lyon speaking for Kellogg's, the greatest name in cereals, reminding you to listen again on Friday, same time, same station, for another adventure of...
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0: His faithful Indian companion, Tonto, a daring and resourceful masked rider of the plains, led the fight for law and order in the early western United States. Nowhere in the pages of history can one find a greater champion of justice. Return with us now to those thrilling days of yesteryear. From out of the past come the thundering hoofbeats of the great horse, Silver. The Lone Ranger rides again.
1: Come on, Silver. Let's go, big fellow. Hail, Silver. Away!
0: During the latter days of the War of the States, the Confederacy was desperately in need of gold. There were sympathetic gold mine owners in the rich community of Gold Creek in the Colorado Territory. They collected $1 million in bullion. It was loaded into heavy wagons, and Jim Bledsoe was in charge of the brave volunteers who were to take the wagons to far-off Virginia. They were ready to leave in the middle of the night.
2: $1 million in gold. That'll mean a lot to Jeff Davis.
3: Yeah, it will if it gets past the blockade.
2: Blockade?
3: Jim Bledsoe knows about it.
4: The Northerners know there'll be an attempt to take gold to Virginia. And they'll have plenty of troops watching all the trails.
2: Do you think you can get through, Jim?
4: I hope to, by avoiding the trails. You may be sure we'll do our best, and I'll promise you this. If we see that we can't get through, we'll try to make sure the Northerners don't get the gold. Ready, boys?
5: Right.
4: All right, let's go. Come on, get up there.
0: $1 million in gold bullion left Gold Creek that night. Months later, lifeless bodies found in an arid, remote valley were identified as those of Jim Bledsoe and his companions. But the gold in the wagons and the horses that drew the wagons seemingly disappeared into thin air. The war gave way to peace. Years later, in 1876, Colorado was admitted to the Union. And that year in Washington, a middle-aged man named Jonathan Drake lay on his deathbed, dictating to a younger man, his secretary.
6: You've been dictating steadily, Mr. Drake. Don't you want to rest a little while?
7: Oh, no, Merkel. My life expectancy is very short. I must finish this document. Is my son here?
6: Yes, sir. He's waiting in the library.
7: He knows what the doctors have said about my heart?
6: Yes, sir.
7: Very well, I'll continue. Where was I?
6: You had just finished telling about the wagons that had left Gold Creek on the night of April 14th.
7: Oh, yes. I am the sole survivor of that party. It was generally believed that Jim Bledsoe and everyone in the party were killed by the Union soldiers. This is not true. I survived. Though wounded, I managed to crawl away from the valley. Indians found me and took care of me until I was able to return to my wife and son in the East. I alone know where the wagons with their gold cargo are hidden.
6: You do, sir?
7: Please don't interrupt me.
6: Oh, sorry, Mr. Drake.
7: My son will leave St. Joe by stagecoach on the 15th of the month, carrying a map showing where the gold is buried. I pray that you will see that it is recovered and used to good advantage. That is all, Michael. Write the letter and bring it to me.
6: You haven't told me where to send it, sir.
7: My son will see that it's mailed. Ask him to come here.
6: And the map, sir?
7: Please do as I request. Ask my son to come here.
6: Very well.
8: Merkel, how's my father?
6: He's very tired, but he wants to see you.
7: David.
8: Oh, Dad, I don't care what the doctors say. You're going to be all right. You're not an old man.
7: No, the doctors are right, son. I know it. I haven't been well for many years. But I have no complaint. I've seen you grow to manhood. If you promise to follow my instructions to the letter, I'll die content.
8: I'll do anything you ask.
7: David, have you ever heard of the Lone Ranger?
8: Oh, yes, sir. He just completed a mission for the government.
7: Here, David. This envelope is addressed to a padre in the West. He'll see that the letter inside is given to the Lone Ranger.
8: But, sir, the envelope is empty.
7: I've dictated the letter to Merkel. He'll give it to you when it's written. I want no one but you to know where the letter is sent. You may read it before mailing.
8: Yes, sir.
7: And here's an easy map. I drew it myself. It's small, so you can conceal it easily. I want you to go to St. Joseph, Missouri. Leave there on the westbound stage on the 15th of the month. Go to the Padre's mission. The address is on the envelope.
8: Why not send the map with your letter, sir?
7: The letter might be lost or stolen. It might go astray or fall into the wrong hands. If so, it will be worthless without the map.
8: I see.
7: I want the letter to go ahead in the hope that the Padre will have the Lone Ranger waiting at the mission when you arrive. Son, be sure you hand that map to the Lone Ranger. No one else.
0: Jonathan Drake died 1 week after the letter was mailed to the Padre. Following the funeral, Merkel, the secretary, left Washington, ostensibly to take work elsewhere. A few days later, David Drake started on his trip. He reached St. Joseph, Missouri, and boarded a stagecoach on the 15th of the month, in accordance with his father's last request. On that same day, many miles westward, the Lone Ranger and Tonto drew rein in the patio of the mission. The Padre welcomed them warmly.
2: My friends, it is good to see you. I'm glad you've come.
5: Hello, Padre.
9: Oh, Padre.
5: Padre, an Indian told us you wanted to see us.
2: Yes, my friend. I sent out the word in the hope that you would come here quickly. I have a letter for you. It is from Washington.
0: The masked man read Drake's letter carefully.
5: Well, my son will leave St. Joe on the 15th of the month carrying a map showing where the gold is buried. I pray that you will see that it is recovered and used to good advantage. Signed, Jonathan Drake.
9: $1 million. That heap plenty gold.
2: Amigo, much that is good might be done with so much gold.
5: Yes, Padre.
2: You must think well before you decide where it is to go.
5: Padre, that gold came from the people in a small community known as Gold Creek.
2: See, I know.
5: The names of the individuals who gave the gold are not known. Furthermore, many of those people have probably left the community.
2: They have left?
5: Yes. The rich gold claims were worked out and abandoned a few years ago. The only people in Gold Creek are those who have no money to start a new life somewhere else. They have homes and children. They're hanging on doggedly, trying to eke out an existence by farming and working the abandoned mines.
2: I see.
5: They need help. They deserve it. If the buried gold is found, it should be used to help the community from which it came.
2: Then you propose to divide it among the people?
5: No, Padre. I think it should be used to buy and install machinery.
2: Machinery?
5: Yes, with mining machinery, the low-grade ore that remains in the mountains might be profitably refined. In addition to gold, there is silver to be extracted, also other metals. There would be work for everyone who wanted it.
2: Amigo, that is good.
5: But $1 million will do more than that. There will be enough left over to build a school and a church and do many other things.
2: Let us hope and pray that the buried gold will be recovered.
5: Tonto, I want to meet David Drake as soon as possible.
9: Let her say him leave St. Joe 15th the month.
2: That is today.
5: We'll save several days if we ride east to meet him on the stagecoach trail.
9: That right.
5: We'll start as soon as possible.
0: Sunset found the Lone Ranger and Tonto riding east. And at the same time, Dave Drake headed in the opposite direction in a stagecoach from St. Joe. At sunset of the same day, Merkel sat in a cafe in the town of Orville. Orville was on the stagecoach trail about halfway between St. Joe and Gold Creek. Merkel had gone there soon after the death of his employer, Jonathan Drake, and had waited several days for the arrival of a man named Gorman. He rose from his seat as Gorman entered the cafe and approached the table.
10: Well, Gorman, glad to see you.
11: Hello, Merkel.
10: Sit down.
11: Thanks.
10: I'd begun to wonder if you received my letter.
11: You told me to come here with four or five men I could trust. Took a day or so to line them up.
6: Did you bring them?
11: Yes, they're waiting at the hotel.
6: Good.
11: What's the deal, Merkel? Another blackmail scheme like we worked in Washington?
6: No, nothing like that.
11: You know, you gave me the short end of that deal.
6: You made a lot of money.
11: Yes, but I was the front man. I was the fall guy. I was the one who had to run and hide when things got hot.
6: You'll be glad I was able to remain in Washington as Drake's secretary when you hear what I have lined up.
11: Well, it better be good, Merkel.
6: Is $1 million good?
11: Paper money?
6: Gold bullion.
11: Are you serious?
6: Gorman, just before Drake died, he dictated a letter to me. I made a copy of it.
11: Is that it?
6: Yes. While you read it, I'll find the waiter and order food.
0: Gorman read the letter carefully, then folded it and handed it to Merkel.
11: You know where the letter was sent?
6: No.
11: Didn't you mail it?
6: No, Gorman. Drake had his son mail it.
11: I guess he didn't trust you too far.
6: That doesn't matter. The map is the important thing.
11: Drake's son has the map.
6: Yes.
11: You have a copy of it?
6: No. We'll have to get the original.
11: And he's on the stagecoach.
6: Right.
11: In other words, we'll have to hold up the stage.
6: That's why I asked you to bring men with you.
11: Well, even after losing the map, young Drake would go on to his destination. There he'd find help. He'd probably remember the general location of the buried gold. Might even remember enough to draw another map.
6: That's right, Gorman. There's just one way to be sure Dave Drake will not make trouble.
11: In addition to holding up a stagecoach, we'll have to commit murder.
6: We're playing for high stakes.
11: Yes, and we'll hang if we're caught.
6: The prize is $1 million in gold.
11: All right, Marco. I'm with you on one condition.
6: What's that?
11: You share the risk. When we played our game in Washington, you stayed in the background. When the lid blew off, I was the one who had to run and hide. You were in the clear. Well, on this deal, you pack a gun and help the rest of us hold up the stage.
6: Well, all right.
11: And that's settled. Now to pick a place for the job. You know how far west Drake plans to go?
6: No. But from the things he said, I'm sure he's going beyond Gold Creek.
11: Good. I know a perfect spot a few miles this side of Gold Creek. Ground's too rocky to show our tracks. The place is desolate. There'll be no one near to hear the gunplay. It's just the right place for a murder.
0: The curtain falls on the first act of our Lone Ranger adventure. Before the next exciting scenes, please permit us to pause for just a few moments.

0: now to continue. The stagecoach arrived in Orville on schedule, and Dave Brake was the only passenger. He stepped out to stretch his legs and saw the driver climbing down from the high seat.
1: How long do we stop here, driver?
2: Long enough to change horses. Walk around if you don't mind to.
1: Oh, good. I'm going to look at rifles.
2: There's a first-rate store right next door.
1: Oh, yes, I saw it.
2: You'll have at least half an hour.
1: All right.
3: Howdy, mister.
1: Oh, hello. I just arrived from the east.
3: Yep, saw you leaving the stage. Going far?
1: Oh, yes. Yes, I am. And I'd like to have a rifle with me.
3: Mister, I'll show you the finest rifle that's ever been made. It's right here. It's a new model Winchester. Winchester 73. Here, heft it.
1: Mm-mm.
3: That's a carbine size. Carries 12 cartridges and this magazine beneath the barrel.
1: Well, what size cartridges?
3: 44s. Here's a box of them. Let's step outside and I'll show you how it works. This is live ammunition.
1: Very well.
3: Now, there's a place right here on the side of the rifle, and you shove the cartridges in here like this.
1: Oh, I see.
3: You put in 12 cartridges, one right after the other. I had two of these 73s. Sold one a couple of days ago to a man who's traveling west. She's loaded. Now, to operate, you just pull down this lever. Now, see how the breech is open?
1: Yes.
3: And the cartridge in position. Now close the lever, and now it's ready to fire. After firing, you just lever it again. Watch.
1: Oh.
3: Did you see it throw at the cartridge?
1: Oh, yes. I'll pick it up.
3: If I'd have fired, that would have been the empty shell, you see.
1: Yes.
3: A man can fire 12 times, just as fast as he can work the lever. And every shot goes true to the mark. Hits like a sledgehammer.
1: All right. You've sold a rifle.
3: Son, this Winchester is one buy that you'll never regret.
0: Proudly holding his new Winchester, Dave boarded the stage and the trip continued.
4: Come on, get up there! Get up!
0: The stagecoach heading west was right on schedule. It would reach Gold Creek on the following afternoon. From time to time, Dave Brake amused himself by firing out the window at rocks and tree trunks. The floor of the stagecoach was littered with empty shells. About 6 miles east of Gold Creek, the killers were waiting. Gorman had bought a Winchester like Dave's.
5: The finest rifle I ever saw. I'll pick off the driver of that stage with the first shot. You wait and see.
6: It's Drake we're after.
5: Well, I have to get the driver first. It'll be harder to hit a man inside the stage. But we'll get him.
0: The following afternoon, the Lone Ranger drew rein at the edge of Gold Creek, while Tonto went on alone to inquire about the stagecoach. The Indian brought back a report.
7: Oh, fella. Oh, Kimasabi. We ahead of time. Stage from east, not due for maybe 2 hours.
8: Well, that's good. We'll meet Dave Drake on the trail instead of in town. There'll not be a lot of people around to ask questions about this mask.
7: We circle town?
8: Yes. Let's go, Tonto. One settle there.
7: Come up to town.
0: On the eastern side of town, the trail was made up of one sharp turn after another as it wound through the mountains. The two men had been riding for nearly an hour without finding a single stretch of straight road. Suddenly, they heard the sound of gunfire.
7: Someone shooting.
8: That means trouble. Come on, Silly.
7: Let's count.
0: Gorman's first shot had struck the driver of the stage. As he slumped unconscious and dropped the reins, the horses halted. Dave returned the fire through the window. His first bullet struck and shattered Gorman's rifle and sent Gorman leaping to the protection of a rock. Drake levered the 73 and fired at the other men who had come into view. The effective accuracy of the new Winchester sent three sprawling to the ground. Merkel and the other two raced for cover, firing with their pistols. One dropped with a bullet in the leg.
9: Help!
0: The remaining two reached the rock that sheltered Gorman.
9: Gorman! Gorman, I didn't figure on anything like this.
5: I smashed my rifle. All I have left is this six gun. Keep firing, Merkel. You too, Jake.
10: I can hardly see him inside that stage.
5: Just pour lead into it. One of the bullets is sure to hit him.
9: Oh, yeah. He stopped shooting.
10: Maybe he's reloading.
5: Yeah, or maybe we got him. Now, Jake, you keep your eye on the window of that stagecoach. I'm going over there.
9: Right. Be careful, Gorman.
5: If he sticks his head up to fire, let him have it.
0: Dave lay on the floor inside the stagecoach, bleeding from two wounds. His strength was ebbing fast. His fingers were clumsy as he reloaded the rifle. He thought of the map and knew it would be found if he were searched. He drew it from his pocket and wondered where to hide it. It was on a small piece of paper, about 6 inches square, and folded twice. He folded it again, then again. He rolled the compact little square into a cylinder while he tried to think of a place to hide it. He felt lightheaded, giddy. He knew he would soon slip into oblivion. Where to hide that priceless map? Where to hide it? Meanwhile, Gorman had come to within a few paces of the stagecoach.
5: All right, you're covered, Drake. He's trying to fight any longer. We have you.
0: The outlaw snatched open the door and saw Dave Drake on the floor unconscious.
5: We got it, boys. I'll look around for the map. You see how bad our pals are wounded.
0: Right. Gorman saw the rifle, a new one like his own.
5: Well, here's luck. I'll take this rifle in place of the one you smashed. Many thanks, Drake.
0: Gorman drew a cartridge from his belt and tried to slip it into the magazine. It wouldn't go.
5: Loaded full. Well, that's fine.
0: He stood the rifle on the ground, leaning against the side of the stagecoach, then bent over the unconscious man. He found a wallet and went through it.
5: Yeah, no map here.
0: In Drake's pockets, Gorman found a knife, match safe, coins, a key, but no map. Then suddenly he heard a shout.
9: Hey, Gorman, someone's coming.
0: Gorman saw two horsemen approaching fast. One was masked. The other was an Indian.
10: We've been guns.
5: All right, shoot him. I gotta find the map. Open fire on him.
0: Jake and Merkel opened fire, but they were poor shots. Gorman grabbed Drake's rifle.
5: Yeah, I'll drop him with this.
0: He levered the weapon to bring a shell into firing position, but the rifle jammed.
5: What's wrong?
0: He tried the lever several times, then dropped the Winchester and drew his six gun. He fired several times at the oncoming masked man and the Indian, but the distance was too great for a mediocre marksman. Gorman's gun was empty. He leaped from the trail to the brush-covered hillside in a frenzied flight to save his life. Meanwhile, Jake and Merkel had emptied their guns. Jake went down with a bullet in the leg, and Merkel threw up his hand.
9: I give up. Don't shoot. Don't shoot me.
10: My leg's hurt.
8: He's in cover, Tuttle. I'll go after the man who went in the underbrush on the hill.
0: The Lone Ranger raced ahead to the hillside near the stagecoach. He leaped from the saddle and started through the underbrush in pursuit of Gorman. Gorman slipped and stumbled on the steep hillside. He needed both hands to hang on. There was no chance to reload his gun. He looked over his shoulder and saw the masked man coming.
6: I want you.
5: Keep away, you hear? Keep away or I'll shoot.
6: Our gun playing, I'll return it.
0: The outlaw knew he could not outdistance the sure-footed masked man. Suddenly, he turned and attacked.
5: I'll take you.
6: Now we'll settle it.
0: The Lone Ranger sidestepped and met Gorman's charge with a crashing blow to the jaw.
6: Here's another.
0: Gorman went down. His eyes were glassy as he lay in the brushwood.
8: Had enough? I'll take your gun. You'll not need it. Empty. Just as I thought. Stand up, mister. I'll help you down the hill.
0: The masked man and Tonto tied the hands and feet of Merkel and Gorman, then gave attention to the wounded. Dave's wounds were bloody but not serious. The stage driver had...

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1: Map. Yes, I've been trying to remember where I hid it.
2: You lost it?
1: I don't know. Just as I was losing consciousness, it was rolled up small. I intended to hide it.
2: Did these men intend to steal it?
1: Oh, yes. That one, Merkel, was my father's secretary. He knew about the map.
3: Listen, let me talk. I was forced into this.
2: You'll be dealt with by the law, Merkel. Tonto, search that man again. I may have missed the map when I went through his pockets.
4: Me do it.
5: I haven't got the map. I admit I looked for it, but I couldn't find it.
1: I remember I just finished loading my rifle.
2: Oh, what rifle?
1: Oh, that one, there on the ground.
2: Oh, is that yours?
1: Yes.
2: A new 73 Winchester. The best that's ever been made.
5: It's no good. It jammed. Otherwise, I'd have killed both you and that redskin.
2: This rifle jammed?
4: What matter, Kemosabe?
2: A small roll of paper is wedged partway into the chamber. No wonder it wouldn't work.
6: The Lone Ranger found it necessary to use his knife to pry out the jammed paper. He unrolled it.
2: This seems to be a map.
1: It is. Now I remember. I had it rolled up about the size of a cartridge. I shoved it into the magazine.
2: And when that man levered the rifle, the map was jammed into the chamber in place of a cartridge.
1: Oh, now everything's all right. We'll find that gold. What's to be done with it?
2: Dave, I think it should be used in the interest of the people of Gold Creek. That's the town it came from.
1: Good.
2: It will build a school and church and set up mining machinery so everyone in the community will prosper.
1: My dad wanted you to do what's best.
2: Can you and the driver help Tonto guard these prisoners for an hour or two?
1: Of course.
4: You bet we can.
2: Then I'll ride to town and bring back the sheriff, a doctor, and some men to help take charge of the crooks. Then you, Dave, might tell the townsmen what the future holds for them. It'll be the greatest news I've ever heard. Easy steady, big fellow. Adios.
7: Adios.
2: Come hither.
4: That masked man sure saved our necks, Dave. But who is he?
1: Driver, he's the one man in all the world whom my dad trusted. He's the Lone Ranger.

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Tonight's drama was written by Fran Stryker. The part of the Lone Ranger is played by Brace Beamer.

Fort Laramie, starring Raymond Burr as Captain Lee Quince. Specially transcribed tales of the dark and tragic ground of the wild frontier. The saga of fighting men who rode the rim of empire. And the dramatic story of Lee Quince, Captain of Cavalry.

0: I think maybe I'm wearing thin on this stable detail beam. This is 3 days running we drew this duty.
1: Anytime you want to tell me something I don't know, I'm willing to listen, Harrison.
0: Tomorrow morning, come fatigue call, I got a mind to bust out of line and volunteer for something more elevating.
1: I don't see how there's a job on this post more elevating than readying up the stable.
0: You ain't ever got a complaint, have you?
1: There's a long list of things I ain't never got, Harrison.
0: A man ought to want change in his life. He ought to seek it out. Try for it. Change, that's what keeps a man's interest alive.
1: When you bust out of line tomorrow morning, why don't you volunteer for post chaplain?
0: Now, you think you've got off a good one there, don't you, Beam? You're just right pleased with your fine touch of humor.
1: I thought you knew I was comical.
0: Oh, I'm standing here near busting laughing. That's how comical you are.
1: I'll make this arrangement with you, Harrison. I won't talk to you if you won't talk to me.
0: I'd admire to do that. I just admire to. Beam? Now, come on, Beam. You hear me all right.
1: That's one of the shortest arrangements I ever had.
0: Yeah, well, let's rest a spell.
1: I'm agreeable.
0: Rest a spell. And have a chaw.
1: You're getting more likable, Harrison.
0: No sense in us going at each other. Working as close as we do, living as close. I want to make friends with you, Beam.
1: Starting when?
0: This minute.
1: You ain't one for ceremony now, are you?
0: Couple of good friends where we are. It's only right we should rest a spell and have a chaw.
1: I'm willing.
0: You, got a chaw, ain't you?
1: You talking about tobacco?
0: Of course, Sam.
1: I can't call the time I had a plug tobacco.
0: You lying to me, Beam.
1: Now, we being such good friends the way we are, why should I lie to you?
0: You chawing, ain't you? Been chawing all morning.
1: Well, sure I'm chawing.
0: You ain't chawing tobacco? What are you rolling around on your tongue? Shifting one side of your mouth to the other.
1: Knickknick.
0: Say that again.
1: Knickknick.
0: You being comical again, Beam?
1: You're just a boy. I keep forgetting. You don't recollect the war much.
0: Now recollect the war better than I recollect that king... whatchamacallit?
1: It's bark. Injuns taught us Yanks about it. Red willow bark, I think it is. Anyways, they'd cut it deep from the trees, cut it into shreds. They used it most for smoking.
0: You cut into any red willow trees up here on the high plains, Beam?
1: Well, not me. But last time we was down on the agency, I got me some off a squaw.
0: I swear you're lying to me.
1: Well, here, in my pocket. Help yourself. Hankering for chaw makes one.
0: Well, it's dry as sand.
1: Well, you got to work it some.
0: Oh, yeah. Tastes funny. You sure stuff's off a willow tree?
1: Red willow.
0: Or... how come they look so pleasing and taste so bad?
1: Well, I didn't say it was good. You wanted a chaw, I obliged you.
0: Yes.
1: Yeah, I said you was just a boy.
0: Well, sometimes I'm hungry. I don't eat a polecat because that's all I got handy.
1: You got a taste for tobacco. Why don't you buy yourself some? The sutler keeps a fine line. A Bull Durham seal in North Carolina.
0: You know why I don't buy. I got no money. Same as you. Same as every trooper on this post. That paymaster ain't been through here in 4 months.
1: And before that, it was 6.
0: No money. Pliny, he won't give me no more credit.
1: You ain't all alone, you know, Harrison. Ain't nobody been paid in 4 months' time.
0: I'm going to do something, Bean. I don't rightly know what it is now, but that Pliny, he's going to give me some more credit, somehow.
2: Major Daggett, sir?
3: Oh, Captain Quince. He's about to send for you.
2: Yes, sir?
3: I thought this morning's drill went very well.
2: Seemed to.
3: But there's one thing that's becoming a problem. Selecting my orderly for the day. I want you to give some thought to it.
2: In what way?
3: Well, as I say, the drill seems sharp enough. Soldiering generally is good. The men are keeping the post in good order. The men themselves are the problem about this orderly business.
2: Let's see now. The book says the neatest and smartest trooper will be chosen as orderly of the day for the commanding officer.
3: It's supposed to be an honor, Captain. A recognition for good soldiering. Lately, my orderlies have been smart enough, but the neatness is severely lacking.
2: I'll speak to B Company about it, sir.
3: We still employ laundresses at Fort Laramie, Captain. And the clothing allowances are far better than they used to be.
2: Well, when they come.
3: Now, what do you mean by that?
2: Just that the paymaster hasn't stopped here since mid-spring.
3: 4 months. I'm aware of that.
2: Summer soldiering's tough, Major. Campaigns are hard, weather's hot. Neat and clean is a big order.
3: A good soldier will still make the effort. Pass the word, Captain.
2: Yes, sir.
3: Oh, now then. You want to see me about something?
2: Yeah? The paymaster. I wondered if he's heading our way at all.
3: Are you running short of funds, Captain?
2: I'm not asking for myself, sir.
3: Let's see. Last word I had, he was here at Fort Omaha. And with the stops to make between here and there, I can't say with certainty when we should expect him.
2: That'd mean stops at Fort Kearney, McPherson, here at the North Platte Station, and Fort Mitchell before he gets here.
3: Unless he cuts off down to Fort Sidney after he leaves North Platte Station.
2: Well, 4 months is a long time for the men to go without pay, Major.
3: I know it. Unfortunately, the route and schedule of the paymaster is not within my province. Oh, are there hardship cases, Lee?
2: I'm hearing no complaints directly.
3: I don't like it either. But they're fed and clothed, and I'm sure Pliny's doing the best he can in the way of extending credit.
2: You are?
3: Well, he'd be a fool not to.
2: Pliny likes money, Major. Got a real respect for it. I don't think he feels just the same toward extending credit.

0: Yes, that's. Well, I don't know. It's not enough. No, that's not nearly enough. Oh, I might want to put it in a safer place, though. Yes, I might want to do that. So I'll just put it in these sacks here. Well, yeah, it feels good.
1: Morning, Pliny.
0: Be with you in just a minute.
1: What do you call that stuff?
0: Why, money, Sergeant. Yes, money.
1: Oh, now, Pliny, you don't call that money. You get alone with a couple of sacks of that, and you know blame well you call it sweetheart or something loving like that.
0: Oh, that's not true. No, I call it money. No, really, I do, money.
1: Well, what you gonna do? Bury it, see if it'll grow?
0: Indeed, now. That can be very dangerous, you know, burying money. Just get these sacks here.
1: Say, you're getting some shin plasters in there with a big bill.
0: Oh, my, I wish they'd quit making them. It's confusing. You think you got a nice roll of bills, and then some of them 3-cent notes get in there, and a gee. Besides, it won't, you know.
1: It won't?
0: No, indeed. No, indeed. An exploded theory years ago.
1: What is?
0: If you bury money, it will not grow.
1: Well, now, I learned something today.
0: Yes, many years ago, too. Let's see. There, that completes. Now, I'll just put these sacks in my safe and everything. Are you wanting to buy something?
1: What kind of cigars you got?
0: Oh, we got some fine Havanas, just the best there is. Here, I keep them over in the cabinet by the door, under lock and key.
1: Pliny. It's me, Sergeant Gorse.
0: Yes, I see who it is. Well, I've got long nines, supers, and short sixes.
1: And I got a 3-cent shin plaster.
0: Where?
1: Right here.
0: Oh, yes. Yeah, so you have. 3 cents. Well. Now, these short sixes are nice.
1: They give them away in saloons.
0: Oh, they give them away? Free?
1: Try not to think on it, Pliny. It might make you queasy.
0: Free? Well, my goodness.
1: Sometimes I pay as high as a cent for two of them.
0: Two for a cent? Well, now, I... Well, I might let you have one super, but just one, mind you, for 3 cents.
1: I had my mouth set for a long nine after supper.
0: Oh, now, you don't really expect that, Sergeant. A long nine for 3 cents? Why, I'd stand to lose... let me see now. How much would
1: I... You'd stand to make 2 cents, easy.
0: But these are from New England, Sergeant. Tell the truth, I'm running short of them. Now, this is the last barrel, and
1: You're practically forcing me into a saloon, Pliny.
0: You're really desperate for a good smoke, aren't you?
1: Not near as desperate as you are for my last 3 cents.
0: You, won't bandy this about the post?
1: I could bandy my head off, and there wouldn't be no run on your store, Pliny. The way that paymaster takes his time, I stand to be one of the few men at Fort Laramie that still got a 3-cent note.
0: Yes, well, now, let me see. Long nine? All right, help yourself, Sergeant. 2-1. For 3 cents.

0: Afternoon, Mr. Zaberts.
1: Oh, good afternoon, Captain Quince.
0: Working on your journal and taking the air at the same time, huh?
1: Too hot in my quarters. A bit more of a breeze out here.
0: You feel the breeze off these plains. You're an optimist, Mr. Zaberts. It's hot. Hot as sin.
1: Wonder if it's this hot where the paymaster is.
0: Not near as hot as where most of the men wish he was.
1: Oh, I didn't mean that, sir.
0: I did. You feeling the pinch, too, Mr. Zaberts?
1: No, sir. I'm fine, thank you, Captain. I was just thinking maybe it's the weather delaying the paymaster again. Last time it was snow.
0: It was last month, wasn't it? Well, last month you passed that tobacco around among the men.
1: My uncle sent it, the one in Connecticut. I wrote him, sort of suggested it'd be nice to get some more, but either he hadn't gotten the letter yet or he didn't get the idea.
0: It was a good thing, Mr. Syberts.
1: Thank you, sir.
0: You still serving on the Council of Administration?
1: Oh, yes, sir. Yes, I am.
0: Still have charge of the post fund, do you?
1: That's part of the duty.
0: How much money in it?
1: Let me see now. I have the exact figures in the ledger up in my quarters. I'll run up and get
0: them. Oh, never mind that. You got an idea how much, haven't you?
1: Well, I'd have to think a moment. According to the general orders, the settler pays 10 cents for every officer and enlisted man. That's 10 cents a month, payable every 2 months.
0: About $30 a month, then.
1: Roughly that.
0: $360 a year. Have we had any cause to disturb it recently, Mr. Syberts?
1: Well, we bought garden seeds a couple of months ago. That's in accordance with Provision D of the general orders.
0: Mm-hmm.
1: And before that, we took some out to buy newspapers. That's according to the last part of Provision C.
0: I just wanted an idea of how much, Mr. Syberts.
1: I think close to $500, very close to that.
0: Suppose we let the men draw on it till the paymaster comes.
1: Draw on it?
0: Yeah, borrow it.
1: For what purpose?
0: Tobacco, beer, whatever use they want to put it to.
1: But the general orders are specific as to the uses of the fund, Captain.
0: I'm aware of that,
1: but independent decision. That is to say, this order comes from the Adjutant General's office. I have a copy of them here. When I was appointed to the Council of Administration, I made the orders part of my personal record.
0: No need to read me the orders, Mr. Simon.
1: Oh, no trouble, sir. I'll be glad to refresh my own memory. Here it is. General Orders Number 22, dated April 7, 1866. Well, the first part deals with the sutler requiring that he make this payment for the privilege he enjoys as post-trader.
0: I just thought if the men could look on it like it was their own money, not a handout.
1: Well, here's the part I was talking about, sir. The post fund is to be used for A, the expenses of a bakehouse, B, the establishment of a post school for uneducated soldiers who might desire schooling. Oh, and for the children of the soldiers.
0: I was thinking more like a plug of tobacco.
1: C, the establishment of a library and the purchase of newspapers. D, for the purchase of garden seeds. Oh, that's the provision I mentioned previously.
0: Tobacco or a glass of beer. You know, this hot weather, a man ought to enjoy a glass of beer.
1: And then finally, provision E provides...
0: Mr. Syberts.
1: Yes, sir?
0: I'm getting the idea there's no provision for beer and tobacco when the paymaster's late.
1: That's correct, sir. I'm sorry to say that there isn't.
0: Well, thank you for your time, Mr. Syberts.
1: Captain Quince, I could get a letter off to the Adjutant General's office asking for clarification.
0: Oh, no, that's a bad habit to get in, writing Washington for clarification. You get into that, you'd have to give up soldiering.

0: I think maybe I'll go face him alone, Beam. You could linger outside here, in case I needed help or like that.
1: You got a scheme. I want to hear what it is.
0: I had a scheme I wouldn't mind telling you. First thought comes fresh into my mind, I'm going to say it to Pliny. Sometimes the first thing I think is best.
1: You want to take some kinnikinick before you traipse in there? Might work up your courage.
0: I want no such thing. You linger here now.

0: Look around if you like. Be with you as soon as I close the safe.
1: Take your time, Pliny.
0: Ah, there we are. Now then, what can I do for you? It's you, Trooper. I thought it might be a customer.
1: I mean to be. Now, what I had in mind...
0: Trooper Harrison, we've been through this before. Many times. Oh, any number of times.
1: We have no such thing. Not this
0: credit. I've been extremely generous about extending credit.
1: Not recent, Gene.
0: Oh, but you're wrong. You're wrong. Last evening, I was looking over my accounts. Now, the paymaster is 4 months late, as it is.
1: Now, I know that without looking into my accounts.
0: Hear me out, boy. Now, hear me out. Well, I discover that if you give me your full 4 months' pay, we'd still have some accounting to do, you and I.
1: You think I'd come in here, face the shame of asking your favor, if it wasn't real important?
0: Well, I don't know, would you?
1: A man's got his pride, Blanny.
0: Yes, I suppose so. And next to a man with good credit, give me a man with pride. Every time. Every time.
1: It's my ma, Pliny. My old gray-haired ma.
0: No.
1: Oh. Guess you know how I feel about my old ma.
0: Well, of course I do, indeed. Of course. Your old ma. Why, sure.
1: Well, now, she's got a big day coming real soon. And it come to me...
0: Say, another big day?
1: What do you mean?
0: Well, last night, you remember the accounts? I noticed she had a birthday just a few weeks ago.
1: She did?
0: Yes. Oh, we got up a nice selection of gifts for her. Half a dozen plugs of tobacco. And it seems to me we tucked in some cigars for Mother.
1: Fine Kentucky woman, my old ma.
0: Oh, yeah. And the month before that, on her birthday, we bought Mother 2 jugs of whiskey and a pipe.
1: Well, now, you recollect about them jugs. Remember they got broke over in the barracks?
0: That's right. Got broke. And not a drop of whiskey reached the floor. Oh, yes, I remember that.
1: Well, yeah, well...
0: When is Mother's birthday this month?
1: Oh, now... It's not her birthday this time, Pliny. It's... This time... Well, this time she's... She's, having a baby.
0: A baby? Oh. Mother is having a baby. Oh, my.
1: Fine Kentucky woman, my old ma.
0: Yes, isn't she? Oh, we don't want to do something about that now, won't we?
1: Yeah. I thought we'd get up another batch of plug for some cigars. And this time we'd take special care of them jugs don't get broke.
0: Oh, all the care in the world, yes. For Mother.
1: Yeah, I'll give you a hand. You want to start putting everything together?
0: Yes. Yes, I'll just get you down. Yes.
1: What you doing?
0: Here, now, you write down Mother's address.
1: Write it down for what?
0: For the parcels. My goodness, we're not going to take any chances this time. No, sir. I'll march these to the post office. Mail them to Mother myself.
1: Oh, Pliny.
0: No extra charge, none whatsoever.

0: Captain Quint's reporting, Major.
1: Well, sit down, Captain.
0: Well, thank you, sir.
1: Well, I guess this is the news we've been waiting for.
0: The paymaster?
1: He's at North Platte Station awaiting our escort. You want the duty, Captain?
0: It's all right with me.
1: Pick your men. Leave as soon as you can.
0: Yes, sir.
1: If things go as they should, you'd be back here by late Friday, right?
0: Right.
1: Well, good luck, Captain.
0: You worried about the escort, Major?
1: Of course not. You know what I'm worried about.
0: Yeah. Well, I'll stop in Laramie Village if you like. Warn them to get ready for attack.
1: I suppose I could double the guard starting Friday night. But nah, it wouldn't be fair, would it, Captain?
0: Wouldn't do much good either. Maybe just have the officers stand by as usual.
1: That's all we can do. Well, move out, Captain.
0: Yes, sir. 4 months' payroll for 300 men. Well, we might not have a problem, Major.
1: We always do. I don't see how we can avoid it this time.
0: Well, maybe we'll be lucky. Maybe we'll be hijacked on the way.

0: came as soon as I could, Captain. I never saw anything like this in my life, sir.
1: What a sight, Mr. Syberts.
0: Are all the men accounted for?
1: They won't be for days. Some of them we may lose entirely, Mr. Syberts.
0: You mean desertion?
1: A few. Some of them just been waiting for money enough to get out of here. I've got a fresh new batch to tend to.
2: Oh, oh, oh there.
3: Well, I think this is the last from the village, Captain.
4: Well, they look kind of limp.
3: Yeah, and I had to help them get that way, sir. Harrison there bought a raft of lead powder in town. He had in mind to blow Piney up, he said.
4: Well, the hospital's full. They're stacked three deep in the guardhouse. I'll just take them to their barracks, Sergeant.
3: Yes, sir.
4: Mr. Syberts?
0: Yes, Captain?
4: There's still a guard around the powder magazine?
0: Oh, yes, sir. Major Daggett's directing that person.
1: Good.
0: The men, they wouldn't bother the powder magazine, would they?
1: They might, Mr. Syberts. Might blow up Fort Laramie, or they might just pool their money and buy it. This army might do anything on payday.

Fort Laramie is produced and directed by Norman MacDonald and stars Raymond Burr as Lee Quince, Captain of Cavalry, with Vic Perrin as Sergeant Gorse. The script was specially written for Fort Laramie by Kathleen Height, with sound patterns by Bill James and Tom Henley. Musical supervision by Amerigo Marino. Featured in the cast were Howard McNear, Sam Edwards, and Clayton Post. Jack Moyles is Major Daggett, and Harry Bartell is Lieutenant Syberts.

This is Norman McDonald. 67 years ago, as the first hint of autumn stole across the Laramie Plain, the decree was issued to close Fort Laramie as a military post. It was a routine order, couched in the clipped, impersonal language of the Army. Fort Laramie had served its purpose. Close it down. Put a period to a chapter of history. Put an end to an era. That's what the decree really said. For the abandonment of the fort on the Laramie marked the closing of the frontier. The story of Fort Laramie is a monument to ordinary men who lived in extraordinary times, of a land that was new and untried, as cruel as it was beautiful. It's the story of small numbers of men with good in them and bad, heroism and cowardice, honor and dishonor. Ordinary men. Ordinary men whose enemies were the rugged, uncharted country, the heat, the cold, disease, boredom, and perhaps, last of all, hostile Indians. Men lived at Fort Laramie and men died there. Of drowning, freezing, typhoid, smallpox. Some may even have died from boredom. But it's a matter of record that in all the years the cavalry was stationed at Fort Laramie, only 4 troopers died of gunshot wounds. And so we mark the 67th anniversary of the closing of Fort Laramie, glad of our chance to reopen it, to tell the story of a proud landmark of the Old West and the ordinary men who served there.

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You must be proud of yourself, mister. 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And he's going to enjoy the same kind of life you have, if he lives long enough.

0: have gun, will travel. Starring Mr. John Daner as Paladin. San Francisco, 1875, the Carlton Hotel, headquarters of a man called Paladin.
1: Mr. Paladin, here is your brandy you order.
2: Thank you, hey boy, just set it down.
1: Mr. Paladin, wine steward say this is brandy very special, also very expensive.
2: Very palatable.
1: Yes, so, sake cheaper and faster, but sometimes cause you much trouble.
2: You know, hey boy, here in the West, it's water that causes the real trouble.
1: Oh, no, Mr. Paladin, water. Who ever got into trouble because they drink too much water?
2: Well, listen, this item in today's paper. Benedict, Wyoming. The refusal of a local rancher to permit access to the sole remaining source of water in this drought-stricken area has resulted in the deaths of two men and threatened open warfare.
1: Oh, too bad. Hey, Mr. Paladin, you plan to offer services in interests of drought-stricken area?
2: As a matter of fact, I have a letter to a Mr. Wellman of Benedict, Wyoming. Here, ready to mail. Will you take care of it?
1: Oh, yes. Anything else, Mr. Paladin?
2: Yes. You might bring me another brandy.
3: Winston tastes good like a cigarette.

0: comes from Filter Blend.
1: Filter Blend is a mighty good reason for you to smoke Winston, because it means tobaccos specially processed for filter smoking. A Winston secret. You get Winston's own pure white modern filter, plus the rich, delightful flavor of fine tobacco.

0: It was mid-morning when I rode into Benedict. The town was hot, dusty, and quiet. There was a feeling of tension in the air, an uneasiness, a waiting for something to happen. I tied my horse to the hitching rail and went into the saloon.
1: What'll it be, mister?
0: Glass of rye.
2: You might as well fill mine again, Barney.
1: Okay, Jeff.
0: It's hot.
2: Yeah.
0: Pretty quiet town.
2: No more than most.
0: You live around here?
2: Yep.
0: How do I get to the Wellman Ranch?
2: Take the north road, about 3 miles.
0: Oh, thanks.
1: Yeah? It'll be a dollar.
2: You a friend of the Wellmans?
0: No.
2: Looking for work, then?
0: In a way. What's going on here? What's everyone waiting for?
2: For me to get killed.
1: Jeff, Casey just rode into town.
2: Guess the waiting's about done. That squares us, Barney. Maybe I'll see you, mister.
0: He was slender, rangy, maybe 19. Too young for the troubled seriousness in his eyes as he walked out of the saloon. When I got outside, he was already standing in the thick white dust of the street, steady, watching the man advancing toward him.
3: Don't, Casey. There's no sense to this. You want an apology? All right, I apologize. It's no good, Casey. Listen to me, please. You know you...
2: Excuse me, mister. Have to get my horse.
0: You killed that man.
2: I know. Guess the town will have to keep on waiting. There's a job open at the Wellmans now. His.
0: The drought had taken its toll at the Wellman Ranch. The house stood still and desolate in an expanse of bare, scorched earth. I rode into the yard and dismounted. Then I led my horse to the watering trough. It was empty. I tried the hand pump.
4: I'm sorry, it's dry.
0: Huh? Oh. How do you do, ma'am?
4: I can let you have a bucket from the kitchen pump if you like.
0: Yeah, I'd appreciate it. It's been a long ride.
4: Just come on in and help yourself.
0: Fine. My name is Paladin. I'm here to see Mr. Wellman.
4: Well, he should be back soon. The pump's by the sink. It'll need priming.
0: Thank you.
4: Mister.
0: Yeah?
4: You just come from town?
0: Yes.
4: Did anything happen?
0: Man was killed, if that's what you mean.
4: You know who?
0: His name is Casey, I believe. I understand he worked for you.
4: Oh, no. I was afraid when I saw him start away this morning. Jeff did it.
0: Jeff? Yes.
4: So senseless, over nothing. And there'll be more.
0: Now, this Jeff didn't want to kill him. He tried to stop him.
4: Oh, boy. Poor Jeff.
0: No. Jeff's alive.
5: Arthur, Casey's dead. Young Calvert Gunn. Who are you?
4: He's Mr. Paladin. He just told me about it.
0: Oh. I passed through Benedict on my way out here. I saw it happen.
5: You're Paladin, huh? Think you can stand up to Calvert?
0: If there's a good reason.
5: That's your job. Get rid of him.
0: Well, I don't think we understand each other. I offered my services to help you get water.
5: Here. This is your card, isn't it? The one you sent me?
0: Yes.
5: Have gun, will travel. That only means one thing as far as I'm concerned, and it's the only reason I hired you.
0: Then we've both made a mistake, Mr. Wellman. I'm not an executioner.
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7: Is Ex-Lax in your medicine cabinet?
0: The heat rose off the dry, parched earth to hang in the air and sear every breath. I was well on my way back to town when I heard someone coming up behind me fast.
8: Paladin!
5: Paladin,
8: wait!
5: Paladin, I'm sorry. I was upset about Casey. I wasn't thinking straight, but I need your help. We all do.
0: I told you, Wellman, I didn't offer that kind of help.
5: Look, can I talk to you or not?
0: Go ahead.
5: We're desperate, Paladin. Our water holes are dried up. Even our deep wells are going dry. Another week of this and our herds will be buzzard bait. Calvert's trying to ruin us.
0: Now, why should a boy like that want to ruin you?
5: A boy? I'm not talking about Jeff. It's his father, Roy Calvert. He owns the Six Iron over in the valley.
0: Roy Calvert?
5: Yeah.
0: There was a gunfighter by that name.
5: Same man. Bought the ranch here 3 years ago.
0: Well, what's he done? What's he got to do with your water supply?
5: Now, there's a lake behind his ranch fed by underground springs. It never runs dry. Calvert's land crosses the mouth of the valley. It's the only approach to the lake. Now he's fenced it off, won't let our herds through.
0: Well, there must be some local ordinance about that, an easement, a right of way.
5: There's nothing in writing. Folks just always used the lake whenever there's been a dry spell. Calvert let us through the first year he come, but not now.
0: Why not?
5: I don't know. 2 weeks ago, Harry Craig got mad, tried to drive his herd through. Young Calvert killed two of his men. Well, his father's turned him into a worse killer than he was himself. I'll tell you right now, Paladin, the only way to break Calvert is to get that boy.
0: What do you really want, Mr. Wellman? Water or Jeff's hide?
5: I want results, fast.
0: All right. I'll get them for you, but in my own way.
5: What are you going to do?
0: Talk with Calvert. At the gateway of the Six Iron Ranch, I wondered if I was heading into trouble. I could hear gunshots. I dismounted and moved toward the sound. When I reached the corner of the barn, I realized what was happening. There was a crudely drawn silhouette of a man on the barn wall. Roy Calvert was working with his son.
9: That's good, but you're a little late and the second shot hit too high.
10: But I hit him. He'd have been hurt.
9: That's not good enough. How many times do I have to tell you, when you fire, every shot's got to kill. Hurt ain't enough. From the armpits to the waist, that's your target. Nowhere else.
0: It's good advice if all you want to do is kill.
9: Who are you? What do you want?
0: 5 minutes of conversation. The name's Paladin.
9: Paladin? Yeah, I've heard of you.
10: Did you get that job at the Wellmans?
9: Anybody who works for Wellman has no business here.
0: Anybody who'd deprive his neighbors of water has no business being a rancher.
9: So that's it.
0: Can we talk it over?
9: Let me show you something. Then you decide how much there is to talk over.
0: I followed Calvert through the yard and on past the ranch house to a pleasant tree-shaded knoll that overlooked the valley below. He stopped beside a mound of earth, marked with a white cross.
9: Here's all I got to say, Paladin. That's my wife's grave. This town put her there. 20 years we were married. Kind woman she was. Good, patient, and lonely. So lonely.
0: You must have loved her very much. It takes that for a man like you to give up his gun.
9: I turned to this ranch because I wanted to have a place where she could say hello to somebody and he wouldn't look past her. Or somebody talk to her. Pass the time of day like ordinary folks.
11: Name Calvert was a death sentence to more than 20 men. Did you think he could hide it?
9: Nobody'd have known except for Wellman. He found out and passed the word around.
11: And she was alone again.
9: Yeah. Gunslinger's wife. Killer's wife. When she took sick, nobody came to call except the doctor. Then she died. I loved her very much. This town killed her. Now I'm going to kill this town.
11: Calvert, the ranchers will drive their way through.
9: They tried it once. It cost them.
11: Maybe next time it'll cost you.
9: Not likely. With Jeff playing my hand.
11: I have more respect for a man who plays his own. Calvert had been hurt. Badly. But now the ranchers in the town were being hurt. Somewhere it had to end. I went back to see Wellman at his place. I found him by the corral, his horse saddled and ready.
5: Well, Calvert gonna let us through?
11: Wellman, I can't undo 3 years of hate in one afternoon. Calvert told me about his wife.
5: Wife? But, well, what do you mean? We never had anything to do with her.
11: I know. That's just it.
5: Well, I know if we can't use that lake, we're wiped out. Now, can we get through or not?
11: As of right now, no.
5: And then we'll have to drive our way through, and you take care of the boy.
11: I told you before, I'll do this job my way.
5: Not if you're working for me, Paladin. I'm going out for a meeting with the other ranchers. If you're with us, get rid of young Calvert. If not, cut out.
4: Mr. Paladin, wait. You're leaving?
11: I can't do this his way.
4: Oh, then he'll go ahead without you, him and the others.
11: Yeah, looks that way.
4: They'll be fighting and shooting. Men'll be killed. Men with wives and family. Mr. Paladin, please.
11: Now, wait a minute, Mrs. Wellman. Are you asking me to kill Jeff?
4: I'm asking you to measure one life against many.
12: 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It's new K-Site Smooth Seal.
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12: you get double your money back.

0: What are you doing back here again, Paladin? If you're working for Willman, sooner or later we'll shoot it out.
1: You've killed 3 men already, Jeff. Do you have a taste for it now?
0: You think I want to stand out there watching someone come at me like Casey this morning and know I had to kill him?
1: Did you have to?
0: He'd have killed me.
1: That's your excuse this time. What'll it be next?
0: He asked for it over nothing.
1: Jeff, when you set yourself up as the fastest gun, there'll be men making you prove it until the day you can't.
2: Paladin, haven't we had enough talk?
1: This time you listen, Calvert. Wellman's getting the other ranchers together. They're going to drive their way through to the lake.
2: They're going to try, you mean?
1: The herds are going through tomorrow afternoon.
2: I don't think so.
1: I'll see to it myself.
2: I wouldn't if I were you.
1: If you have any objections, I'll be in town all morning. We can settle everything right there.
2: We'll be glad to oblige.
1: You or Jeff?
0: Me.
1: Well, getting easier all the time, isn't it, Jeff? You must be proud of yourself, Calvert. You've turned your son into a killer, and he's going to enjoy the same kind of life you have, if he lives long enough. Back in town, word had got around that Jeff Calvert was riding in to meet me. I waited in the saloon while men spoke in whispers and marked time. Wellman was there, too. Yeah, you might as well fill mine up again, Barney.
3: I want to tell you, Paladin, I'm sorry about the way I talked yesterday.
1: Wellman, it's late to clear a guilty conscience. If you'd used that word sorry when Calvert's wife died, this wouldn't be necessary.
3: I know that. I did some thinking last night.
4: Mr. Paladin, the Calverts just rode into town.
1: All right. That squares us, Barney. Well, I hope the show is worth the price.

0: Hello, Paladin.
1: All right, Jeff. Anytime you're ready. It won't be self-defense this time, Jeff. You'll have to draw first.
0: No. No, Paladin, over here.
1: What?
0: Me. You're pretty good, Paladin.
1: Decided to play your own hand after all, huh, Calvert?
2: Dad, are you all right?
0: Sure. You were wrong, Paladin. I didn't turn my boy into a killer.
1: Let's get him to the doctor, Jeff. Unless we're not finished.
2: We're finished. I got nothing to prove.
3: Could I... Well, I'd like to help. After he sees the doctor, I could drive him on home. Calvert, well, maybe we can talk, huh?
0: A little late for that, Wellman.
1: Calvert, when you came here, you expected people to forget the past. Well, suppose you try it. Let it end.
0: You're right. Wellman, I'd be much obliged to talk.

0: Hello, hey boy.
1: Oh, Misa Paladin. Oh, too bad.
0: What? What's too bad?
1: You're coming back, you find San Francisco cold, rainy, fog creeping around everywhere. Oh, miserable. Oh,
0: what are you talking about, hey boy? This is what I've dreamed of for many a long...

0: Something I can do for you?
1: There sure is, hey boy. Nice big pitcher of ice water.
2: Rotate the tires? 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

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Hugh Douglas speaking. 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

0: The Tom Mix Ralston Straight Shooters are on the air. And here comes Tom Mix, America's favorite cowboy.
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Don McGloss and Straight Shooters bring you action, mystery, and mile-a-minute thrills. Tonight you're about to hear another episode in a baffling mystery. The mystery of the Vanishing Billy. Tom Mix and Sheriff Mike are trying to solve the oddest mystery of their career. For an entire village of 600 people has disappeared, vanished as totally as if it had never existed. Worse than that, two men, obviously somehow connected with the disappearance of the village, have been murdered. Tom is determined to find the answer to the mystery, not only because the people must be found and the murderers apprehended, but also because Sergeant Hank Smith of the United States Army is desperately anxious to find the girl he came home to marry, a girl who lived in the village which has vanished. In a moment, we'll ride an action-packed trail of adventure. But first, here's good news. The best news you've ever heard. It's news of a sensation.

0: National radio offer. Sheriff Mike Shaw has arranged to have some badges made. That's right, whistling sheriff badges, exactly like the one the vigilantes gave him. Think of it. You can have a whistling sheriff's badge exactly like Mike Shaw's for your very own. This badge is a knockout. There's never been anything like it before. You see, it's made of metal, shaped in the form of a shield, has cross six shooters at the top, and the word sheriff stamped in big letters to make it official. In the center of the badge, now get this, in the center of the badge, there's a siren whistle. Yes, sir, a siren whistle built in. And when you blow on it, it sounds like this. Boy, oh boy, will you ever get a kick out of this whistling sheriff's badge. And will your friends envy you when you wear it? Now, to get yours, here's all you have to do. From the top of a red and white checkerboard package of delicious shredded Ralston, tear off the little circle with the letters RSS printed in it. Tear off the circle with RSS printed in it from the top of one shredded Ralston package. Mail this RSS circle with 10 cents in coin and your name and address to Tom Mix, Box 808, St. Louis, Missouri. That's all you have to do, and we'll send you your whistling sheriff's badge right away. This offer is good only in the United States. The supply is limited, so get your order in tonight, tomorrow sure. And now, let's join Tom, Mike, and Sergeant Smith as they examine the body of Harry Phillips, Moose Creek Junction station agent, who has just been killed. Listen.
1: He's the second one, Tom. Salathiel Albine was the first, and he's the second. Both of them killed the same way. By a long-range rifle equipped with a silencer.
2: Holy mackerel, Sheriff, how can you tell that?
1: Why, easy, Sergeant. You note that there window at the other end of the room has a hole through it. A neat hole drilled by a bullet. Now, that bullet come from the outside.
3: Nice work, Mike.
1: Thanks, Tom.
4: Bullet holes, bodies, blood. And this is no motion picture. It's real. Zounds, what a tragedy. How come this man to be killed, Mix?
5: If I knew that, Mr. Dane, I'd know the answer to a lot of questions.
4: Oh, silly of me to ask you. I forget that, after all, you're really only a cowboy.
1: That does it.
5: What, Mike?
1: I said that does it. I just naturally can't hold myself no longer, Tom. Now, looky here, you sawed-off, spindly shank imitation of a man.
4: Huh?
1: You may think you're a great Hollywood director. Leastways, you may think that there dinky little yellow French hat you're wearing and that blue muffler makes you one. But around here, and especially with me, you're just a little shrimp trying to make a big noise. Shut up.
6: Oh, perish us all. Did you hear what he said to H.?
4: Quiet, boys. Now, look here, my poor fellow.
1: I said shut up.
4: I ignore you. Fix. Do you believe, honestly, that the death of this man has some connection with the Lost Village?
5: If you don't mind, Harlequin, I'd rather not discuss the matter with you. After all, it's none of your affair. And
4: Eureka! Eureka!
1: He calls me around again, Willie. Now what?
4: I've found it. Boys, it has come to me in a flash of miraculous brilliance.
6: Oh, yes, Mr. Dane. Oh, indeedy, Mr. Dane.
7: You're very wonderful, Mr. Dane.
5: Just what has come to you, Dane?
4: Why, the storyline for my picture. Oh, zounds, what an idea. Village vanishes. 600 people disappear. That gives us mystery. Now, for action, we have the murder of two men who are implicated somehow. Now, all we need is love interest. Must have love interest. How about it, boys?
6: Oh, yes.
4: Quiet, let me think.
6: Yes.
4: Quiet. Wait, I have it.
6: Yes, we knew you'd get it, Mr. Dane.
7: Oh, we did indeed. Yes, we did.
4: The sergeant there. Of course, that gives us the war interest, too. The wounded sergeant returns home, desperately anxious to marry the girl he left behind him. But the girl has vanished, too. You get it? The girl has vanished with the village.
1: Why, you...
6: What he did to Mr. Dane. He struck Mr. Dane with his fist.
5: Take it easy, Hank.
6: He struck me.
2: Get him out of here, Tom. Get him out of here, or I'll kill him.
1: Steady, son. I agree he's a kind of a crawling thing, but I don't reckon he knew he was hitting that close to home.
4: Why, that man hit me. Wait. You mean the things I said, the idea I projected? You mean it's so?
5: I'm afraid it is, Dane. You better wait outside and wait quietly.
4: Oh, yes, perhaps silence is golden, perhaps. Come, my men, we go.
6: Yes, Mr. Dane, you know you were marvelous the way you handled that group, Mr. Dane.
7: That's simply supreme, Mr. Dane.
4: Thank you very much. I didn't want to let him have all
1: that. Hey, Tom, you surely ain't meaning to have that there loudmouth skunk as a guest at the ranch.
5: When I made that offer, it was hospitality pure and simple, Mike. But now...
1: But now you changed your mind, huh?
5: No, my offer's still good, Mike.
1: Huh?
5: The great Harlequin Hugh Dane will be my guest at the TM bar.
1: Oh, Tom.
5: But for a different reason, Mike. A completely different reason.
1: What do you mean? What's in your mind?
5: Just a feeling, Mike. Just one of those hunches that Harlequin Q. Dane is even more important than even he thinks he is.
1: Tom, you got a look in your eyes that tells me you've discovered something, that you're following a trail. Now, what is it?
5: No, not now, Mike. Two men have been killed, and we've got to do something about it. I want Doc Green and Dobie to perform a thorough medical examination.

0: that night, Tom sits in his darkened office at the TM bar. He sits hunched in a chair, his feet propped on the open window, gazing out into the star-filled night. Tom is deep in thought, and off in the distance, a coyote yaps mournfully.
1: Who's that? Who's there?
2: It's me, Tom, Hank Smith.
1: Oh, come in, Hank.
2: I know you're thinking, Tom. I know you're trying to figure out what the mess is all about.
1: Oh, over here, Hank. No, don't turn on the light. Just take that other chair by the window.
2: Thanks, Tom.
1: Oh, I know how you're feeling, Hank. You're having a terrible time of it.
2: You're certainly right about that. But, Tom, I just can't help feeling guilty about having you brought all the way from Antwerp, from a hospital bed, to solve a case that hasn't got any solution.
1: Every mystery has a solution, Hank. Every question has an answer, and we'll find the answer to this one.
2: If I could only know that Mary's safe, that she's well. But the chances are she isn't. I don't know how a village could possibly disappear, but it must have been something terrible that happened.
1: Terrible? Yes, in some ways I suppose it was.
2: What do you mean, in some ways?
1: Son, I know how important this is to you, and while I've got an idea as to what happened, Hank, I can't talk about it right now, even to you. I'm just beginning to find the signposts along the trail. Just ride along with me till I've actually found the trail itself. Will you?
2: Okay, Tom. But what about this Harlequin Bane jerk, the Hollywood director?
1: Well, for one thing, Hank, don't consider him the typical Hollywood director. Dane is one of the phonies, a lot of talk and nothing behind it. He's also a chiseler of the First Water. And just before you came in, I was getting ready to make a call to the Twin Rivers Hotel, a call in connection with Mr. Dane. Do you mind if I do it now?
2: Holy mackerel, of course not, Tom.
1: So you see, there was one thing, among others, that I noticed about Mr. Dane that I never noticed before. Oh, Twin Rivers Hotel, please. Yes, ma'am, thank you. See, I've seen him often, Hank, when I've been making a picture in Hollywood. Him and his hangers-on, those boys who yes him to death. But there was one hombre who isn't with him on this trip, and that's surprising.
2: Oh, who's that, Tom?
1: A publicity agent named Horty Post. A crackerjack when he came to publicity. Full of ideas. But he loved to gamble. Result was, he was always in debt. No decent studio would have him around. But, hello? Yes, this is Tom Mix speaking. Oh, hello, Bill. Say, Bill, have you got a person registered by the name of Horty Post? Yes, Horty Post, that's right. Yes, I'll wait, Bill. As I was saying, Hank, Dane was glad to hire him for a small salary when Horty was broke and needed the money, and... Oh, yes, Bill? I see. Mm-hmm. How long has he been registered? July 17th. Yes, I see. Oh, no, Bill. Now, listen, Bill. Just forget I called. Right. Oh, by the way, how's the youngster doing? Uh-huh. Specialist did the job, did he? Oh, that's good. Oh, no, forget it, Bill. Forget it. You don't owe me a thing. Oh, much obliged, Bill. So long, fella. I was right, Hank. By heaven, I was right.
2: Tom, you're excited. What is it?
1: I don't know. I don't really know, but here are the facts. An entire village back. A phony Hollywood director gets a letter from your father, a letter dated July the 8th. The letter says your father will be glad to have him come and make a picture in Smithville. Now, on July 17th, the Hollywood director's press agent arrives in Twin Rivers, the closest large town to Smithville, and he's been registered there ever since.
2: Tom, what are you driving at?
1: I tell you, I don't know, Hank. I'm just giving you the facts. I'm giving you the pieces of a jigsaw puzzle that we've got to put together. Now then, the Hollywood director, Harlequin Q. Dane, and his press agent, Horty Post, are both the kind of men you wouldn't trust 10 inches. Also, the minute they enter the picture, an entire village disappears. I tell you, Hank, they're connected with us somehow, somewhere. I knew Harlequin was in on it earlier this evening when he shot his mouth off about the picture he was going to make.
2: I don't get it, Tom.
1: Hank, the Great Dane is the type of person who will tell a lie and then begin to believe it himself. You hit him because he began to invent a story around you and a missing girl. But he wasn't inventing it.
2: Huh?
1: He knew it was actually so, Hank. He knew, even though he didn't realize it, that you had come back and found your boyhood sweetheart missing.
2: Well, I just don't understand, Tom.
1: Well, Hank, here, let me put it another way. The so-called Great Dane, and believe me, that's not his right name.
2: Wait, what? Tom, out there in the moonlight, staggering toward the house.
1: Huh? Great guns, it's a girl. Look, she stumbled. She's fallen. Come on, let's get to her, Hank. Through the window.
2: Tom, I got a feeling. I think...
1: Here we are, Hank. Here we are.
2: The girl. Tom, I was right. It's Mary. It's Mary, the girl I came back to marry. And she's hurt, Tom. She's hurt badly.

What is the meaning of this new development? Where has Mary Slade come from? What story will she have to tell about the vanished village of Smithville? Straight Shooters, here's your chance to be a detective. You have all the facts and all the clues, just as many as Tom himself has. See if you can figure out the answer to this strange mystery yourself. And to check your solution and to follow a trail of breathtaking adventure, be sure to join Tom Mix and his Ralston Straight Shooters next Monday in the next episode of The Mystery of the Vanishing Village. And don't miss this sensational offer. To get a handsome whistling sheriff's badge, exactly like Mike Shaw's, act tonight, tomorrow sure. Boy, this badge is made of metal and it's a beauty. Designed in the form of a shield, it has cross six shooters at the top and the word sheriff in big raised letters to make it official. And built in the center of the badge is a siren whistle. That's right, a siren whistle used by the vigilante. When you blow on the whistle, it sounds like this. Boy, oh boy, this is one offer you don't want to miss. And here's all you have to do. To get your badge, just ask Mother to get you a red and white checkerboard package of delicious, bite-sized shredded Ralston. From the top of the package, tear off the little circle with the letters RSS in it. Mail this RSS circle with your name and address and 10 cents in coin to Tom Mix, Box 808, St. Louis, Missouri. That's Box 808, St. Louis, Missouri. Do it tonight, tomorrow sure. This offer good only in the United States. Tom Mix was played by Curly Bradley. Don Gordon speaking.

0: 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We'll be right back in just a moment.
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Around Dodge City and in the territory on West, there's just one way to handle the killers and the spoilers, and that's with a U.S. Marshal and the smell of gun smoke.

0: Gunsmoke, starring William Conrad. The story of the violence that moved west with young America. And the story of a man who moved with it.
1: I'm that man. Matt Dillon, United States Marshal. The first man they look for and the last they want to meet. It's a chancy job, and it makes a man watchful and a little lonely.
2: You know, Mr. Dillon, I sure would feel a lot safer if we had Brad Tyler locked up there in jail like his brother.
3: Yeah, so would I, Chester.
2: You'd think if he was around town, somebody would have saw him.
3: Maybe he doesn't want to be seen.
2: It's a mighty upsetting feeling not knowing if any minute you might get a bullet in the back.
3: And that's probably the way you'll try it, too, in the back. Yeah, let's take another look in the Long Branch.
2: All right, sir.
4: Kitty.
5: Have you caught Brad Kyler yet, Miss?
3: I haven't even found a trace of him, Kitty.
5: Well, seems to me you could make his brother talk.
3: Not so far.
5: You got him locked up in jail. Isn't there some way of forcing him?
3: Take an axe handle to him, do you mean?
5: Oh, no.
2: Come right down to it, Miss Kitty. I don't think even that'd break him down. Them Kyler boys is tougher than army mules. Brad and Ray's both.
5: They're just a pair of cool-blooded killers.
2: Sure they are, and proud of it. Ray sits over there in his cell, brags about the things they've done, admits all of it.
3: He says he'll never stand trial, though, that Brad will get him out before then.
5: Oh, he's just bluffing, Matt.
3: No, Brad will make a try, at least.
6: Matt.
3: Oh, hello, Doc.
6: Matt, if you want to stop a big fight, maybe a killing.
3: Yeah?
6: You better move in on that poker game over in the corner.
3: Looks peaceful enough to
6: me. No, it isn't. It's crooked, Matt. I smelled it, so I pulled out just now. And some of the others are getting kind of itchy, too. I think Ben Stoddard's about to call a showdown.
3: Who's doing the cheating?
6: Well, I figure it's that, you see that old fellow over there by the wall?
3: Yeah?
6: With a fancy vest and the soles off his boots? Well, he's marked the deck somehow, the way it looks to me.
3: You know who he is, Doc?
6: No, I know. He's a stranger. Claims he's a big-time stage actor back east. But I think he's mostly hot air and bad whiskey.
7: All right, mister. Oh, this has gone far enough.
6: There it is, Matt.
3: Yeah.
7: You've been winning all fired regular for suit me, mister.
8: I beg your pardon, my dear sir.
7: Now don't high-talk me, you fancy doing.
3: All right, Ben, all of you. Take it easy now. Now, what's the trouble?
7: Now, this man's been cheating on us. That's the trouble.
8: Sir, may I ask if you represent the law here?
3: I'm the U.S. Marshal, yeah. Who are you?
8: I, sir, have the distinction of being Edward Vanderman, a name with which you are no doubt familiar.
3: No, I can't say that I am.
8: Then may I inform you, Marshal, that I am the Edward Vanderman who has trod the boards for low these many years before the crowned heads of Europe. Always to the wildest acclaim.
3: That's very interesting.
8: 23 weeks as Hamlet at the Covent Garden Music Hall. 31 weeks in the unforgettable role of Macbeth.
3: All right, but what about this poker game?
8: What a ridiculous accusation. I had the impression I was playing with gentlemen instead of these coughing, heckling creatures.
7: Let me have him, Marshal. Just let me and the boys take him out back for just 5 minutes.
3: How do you know he was cheating, Ben?
7: He was cheating. We all know it. All right. Look at these cards. Nicked and clipped and cornered. Every one of them. He's been working them over for last hour. His luck's been getting better all the time.
3: How about his table stakes there? Most of that yours?
7: Most all of it. He had only $5 to start with.
3: All right, then keep it and split it up however you figure. Come on, Bannerman.
8: I beg your pardon, sir.
3: Come on outside. Now move. Out this door. Come on, Chester.
2: Yes, sir.
3: All right, Vanderman, I'm going to make this short. We don't like card sharps in Dodge. You get out of town tonight.
8: Sir, I am not a card sharp.
3: You were cheating, weren't you?
8: I was... Well, yes, I was cheating. But it was out of desperation, sir. That and a drink on an empty stomach. Marshal, I can't get out of town.
3: Oh, why not?
8: Well, to put it quite simply, sir, I am broke.
3: What?
8: A matter of unfortunate investments, you might say. At any rate, Dodge City is the end of the line.
4: I haven't a cent, and as you can see, I'm not very well equipped for walking.
3: When did you eat last?
4: Oh, approximately 24 hours ago.
3: All right. Chester, take him over to the jail and give him some of that stew that you made. Ooh. He can sleep on the cot tonight, and maybe we can figure out something in the morning for him.
2: Okay, Mr. Dillon.
4: Oh, Marshal, you have not only earned my undying gratitude, but I promise I will never crimp another deck as long as I live. Furthermore, you may call me Edward.
3: All right, Edward. But you should save your gratitude until you taste that stew at Chester's.

0: Marshal, you've gone clean out of your mind.
1: You think so, Joe?
0: Instead of running that old fellow out of town, you stand here and ask me to give him a job. Now,
1: Joe, you need a waiter. You said so yesterday. And where else are you going to find one who can fill in as cook if you want to take a morning off now and then?
0: How do I know he can cook?
1: Well, he says he can. Try him out. Well, what have you got to lose?
0: My restaurant, maybe. If he was to take a notion to sell it while my back was turned.
2: Oh, don't you worry about that, Joe. Nobody'd buy it once they got a look at all them cockroaches.
0: I got no more cockroaches than anybody else in Dodge.
2: Yeah, but yours is bigger.
0: That's because the food here's better.
1: Well, what do you say, Joe? Edward's waiting outside. You want to give him a try?
0: I can't figure what you're up to, Marshal. Spending time trying to get some stranger a job ain't got much to do with law enforcement.
1: Well, it might have in the long run. He was broke and desperate. That's why he cheated in that card game. And he's still broke and desperate. Now, how about it, Joe?
0: All right, Marshal. Call him in.
1: Thanks, Joe. Edward, come on in.
2: Hey, Joe. Just don't get in no card games with him. Why, that fella can...
1: Edward,
2: the bottom of the...
1: This is Joe Carpy, your new boss.
3: Mr. Carpy?
0: It's a dollar a day in grub and he can sleep on a cot in the storeroom.
3: You, sir, are overwhelming in your generosity.
0: You can start out washing them dishes there.
3: Very well. Unaccustomed as I am to exercising my unique talents in a scullery, I nonetheless approach the task at hand with a high heart and doughty courage. Where's the soap?
0: Did he always talk this way?
1: Yeah, mostly. Come on, Chester. Thanks again, Joe.
3: Just one thing, Marshal. Behind this mask of frivolity, I am eternally grateful to you.
1: Forget it, Edward.
3: Your trust, sir, is not misplaced. I will not disappoint you.
1: Drop by the jail when you get a chance, huh? Let's go, Chester.
3: Come, my good man. What's up? What's up?
1: What's the matter, Chester? You don't look too happy. Aren't you glad he got the job?
2: Well, yes, sir, but I just suddenly remembered Brad Kyler. You ain't forgot about him, have you?
1: Chester, when a man like Kyler's gunning for you, you don't forget it too easy.

0: and drop the tray off fixed, Mr. Dillon. We can take it back to him whenever you're ready.
1: All right, Chester, let's get it over with.
0: I swear it sure ain't much pleasure to fix supper for somebody that don't appreciate it.
1: In a race car, I wouldn't appreciate anything we did for him.
0: You still don't have to be so mean about it.
1: Yeah, being mean is what got him in jail in the first place. Race, here's your supper.
2: What is it? That same slop you've been bringing every night?
0: Well,
1: whatever it is, it's what you get. Take it or leave it.
2: I'll take it. It'd make you too happy if I was to starve.
1: All right, get back away from the cell door. All right, Chester, set it inside.
2: I can smell that stuff clear over here.
0: By golly, tomorrow night I'm going to cook you grits.
2: Tomorrow night I may not be here.
1: All right, Chester, come on. You'll be here, Race, until the day you stand trial.
2: Maybe my brother will have something to say about that.
1: No? Well, he's had plenty of time to say it. What's keeping him?
2: He'll be here. Don't worry. Before we leave town, we're going to get you, Marshal.
1: You do that, Race. Come on, Chester.
2: You'll find out. You just wait.
0: I declare that's the honest human being I ever seen.
1: Yeah.
2: Marshal?
1: Huh? Hey, come on in. What's the matter, Joe?
3: Marshal, I ought to make you pay the loss yourself.
1: What are you talking about?
3: That gall-darn card sharp you got me to take on, he's gone.
1: What?
3: He took every cent out of the till along with him. Lord knows where he is by now.
1: I got a pretty good idea of where he is, Joe. And I wish I didn't.

0: Yeah, here, Matt. Whooping it up down there by the end of the bar.
1: I'll see him.
0: He'd had a few drinks before I came in, and he's had more sense. Where'd he get the money, Matt?
1: Stole it.
0: Huh?
1: From Joe Carter.
0: No. After you got him the job...
1: Well, I should have known better, I guess, but I hate to see a man down and out pushed against a wall.
0: I'm sorry, Matt.
1: Well, I'll see you later.
0: No.
2: A toast, gentlemen. Toast to the royal blood of the House of...
1: All right, I'm sorry. Edward, the party's over.
2: Oh, dear me. The sheriff of Nottingham. Yes, indeed.
1: Come on, let's go.
2: No, wait, Marshal. This is merely a natural misunderstanding which I can explain quite easily if you'll only permit me.
1: Don't bother.
2: But I feel it's the least I can do under the circumstances. Only one moment, Marshal. If you listen to me.
1: All right, let's hear it.
2: I accepted my menial role this morning with proper humility, Marshal. And throughout the long day, I labored diligently and conscientiously, gratefully, humbly. Then, as eventide drew nigh, in Master Carpy's cupboard, I found a bottle.
1: So?
2: I looked, I sniffed, I tasted. I imbibed, and morality and ethics were flung to the winds. As I warn you, drink is my weakness.
1: On an empty stomach, so you said.
2: Well, I neglected to add that a precisely similar effect occurs on a full stomach. I'm sorry, Marshal.
1: Come on, let's go.
2: No, wait. I was quite sincere this morning when I promised not to fail your trust, Marshal. Nonetheless, I did fail it. There is no excuse, of course. I suppose that I really should face the fact that I'm just a bit on the worthless side.
1: I'm inclined to agree with you, Edward.
3: Mr. Dillon?
1: Yeah, what is it, Chester?
3: Just a few minutes ago, Mr. Dillon, three different people seen him down by the depot.
1: Who?
3: Brad Tyler. He's here, all right.

0: Huh? Who is it?
1: It's me, Matt.
0: Oh. Hello, Doc. Now, can't you find any place to lope except in front of the jail?
1: Well, with you and Brad Kyler on the prowl for each other, I figure I might as well just wait right here until one of you needed me.
0: Yeah, you're wasting your time, Doc. I can't find a hide or hair of him.
1: He's here in town somewhere. Folks have seen him.
0: And I'm not one of them, though. Come on in. Chester.
1: Has he got it locked?
0: Yeah, I guess so. Chester!
2: Who is it?
0: It's me, Chester. Open up.
2: Oh. All right. Just a minute.
3: Hello, Doc.
1: Yeah, Chester.
3: Sure I am glad to see you, Mr. Dillon. I've been sitting here at this rifle and jumping out of my skin every time an owl hooted.
1: There are no owls this time of year, Chester.
3: Well, I know that, Doc. It's just kindly a... Well, did you find Brad Kyler, Mr. Dillon?
0: No, not a sign of him, Chester.
3: Race Kyler's been yelling for the last 15 minutes. He wants to see you when you come in.
0: No?
3: Man, a poor old actor fella ain't had much to say. He just sits there in his cell, looks at the floor. I think he's feeling real remorseful for letting you down.
0: Well, he should have thought of that before he stole the money.
3: That's right, I know. But I still think it's bothering him considerable.
2: Chester!
3: Oh, there, Race, yelling again.
0: All right, I'll go see what he wants. Boil up some coffee, will you, Chester?
3: Chester, it won't take a minute. I got some water already.
4: That's you, Chester?
0: No, it's not Chester.
4: Yeah. You finally got back.
0: What do you want, Race?
4: You didn't run into my brother, did you?
0: If I had, he'd be in that cell with you right now.
5: Marshal!
0: Yeah, what, Eddie?
4: Never mind him. I got a little business with you myself.
5: No, Marshal, he's got a gun under that blanket.
4: Keep your mouth shut.
0: Drop the gun, Race.
4: All right, let's...
3: You all right, Mr. Dillon?
0: Yeah, I'm all right, Chester. Get the cell keys. Take it easy, Edward.
1: His brother came outside. He threw the gun in through the cell window a little while ago.
0: Don't try to talk, Edward.
1: Which one first, Matt?
0: Never mind, Race. I had to kill him. Here, let me get the cell.
1: Marshal?
0: Yeah, I'm right here, Edward. All right, Doc, see what you can do for him.
1: Race... Race planned to shoot you. Said he'd kill me if I'd warn you.
0: Yeah, but you did warn me, Edward.
1: It's no use, man. His brother is waiting. Two horses, north end of River Bridge.
0: I'll get him.
1: You trusted me, Marshal. Nobody has for a long time. Funny, never much good at living. On the stage, I was always very good at dying. Death scenes, they were always my best.
0: Edward.
1: That's it, Matt.
0: He knew Race had shot him, but he still warned me. I don't know, Doc. Maybe he was worthless, but like he said, he was pretty good at dying.

0: Gunsmoke. 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Featured in the cast were John Daner, Vic Perrin, James Westerfield, and James Nusser. Harley Bear is Chester, Howard McNear is Doc, and Georgia Ellis is Kitty.
1: 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We got the soundtrack for that. Hi, this is Dex. 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

In the animal world, there is the hunter and the hunted, hound and fox, hawk and sparrow, chicken and worm. We in the topmost species have also joined the hunt. But who is to judge precisely which of us are hounds or foxes as we enter the chase?

0: Potter, you're a bum. You heard me. You're a bum. This is Charlie Morgan telling it right to you in your own dictaphone, Potter. Because of your pigheadedness, you missed the biggest news beat since the atom bomb, and I'm laughing at you, Potter, right up my sleeve. I only wish the joke was really funny. But it's sad, Potter. It's downright pitiful. Remember the day you canned me, Mr. Editor? Remember the day you bounced me off the staff? Big Wheel, sitting on a rubber inner tube behind your lousy desk, fat, complacent, smug. A law unto yourself down here in South America. Top foot kisser for the Continental Press. Yeah, I can still see you wiggle that fat cigar around your greasy mouth and hear you tell me.
1: Morgan, you're fired.
0: I'm what?
1: Fired. Five-letter word. Look it up. Synonym for bounce, can, withhold salary from, and dismiss without notice.
0: Why?
1: Why what?
0: Am I fired?
1: Oh, several reasons. I won't list them all, just two of them. A, you drink too much. B, you're a rotten reporter.
0: Now, wait a minute.
1: No point in arguing, Charlie. As a newspaper man, you're through. Particularly here in South America. And you know it.
0: Yeah, I guess I do.
1: The AP fired you first, and you lost your berth with UP. I gave you a berth here on Continental because I felt sorry for you. If you didn't appreciate it...
0: I don't want to lecture, Potter.
1: Too much vino, Charlie. Too many senoritas. This is a newspaper office. Not Hollywood's version of what a newspaper office ought to be like. Days are gone when reporters wore their hats on the backs of their heads and scooped the town while having a quick one at Harry's Speak. You got to work for a living if you want to keep a job, Charlie.
0: Yeah, I guess you're right.
1: Well, I'll tell you what I'll do. I'll stake you to the tourist plane fare back to New York. It's 5,500 miles due north, Charlie, and I don't expect you to walk.
0: Keep your stake, Potter.
1: Oh?
0: I'll get along. Maybe you're right about the hooch and the Danes. But when you call me a rotten reporter, I should have kicked your teeth
1: in. Don't try any rough stuff, Morgan.
0: Blind drunk, I'm better than you'll ever be, and I'll prove it.
1: How?
0: I'll let you know. Right after I wind up cockeyed. You were half right anyway, Potter. I couldn't hold the job. That's why I came down to S.A. in the first place. My rep in the States was getting too bad. But the atmosphere south of the Amazon didn't change me, Potter, and I knew it when I wandered into that tourist-ridden cocktail lounge at the El Canto Hotel and found a place for myself at the bar. And a scotch, chico. Pronto.
2: Un martini muy seco, por favor. Dispense usted, señor. You are an American reporter, are you not?
0: I was.
2: You do not remember me?
0: No.
2: The name is Gonzalez. We met in Rio 2 years ago. I worked for a magazine at that time, El Estilo.
0: So what?
2: I have something to offer you, señor, for a little money.
0: No, thanks.
2: But you do not even know what it is I have for sale.
0: Whatever it is, I'm not interested. Go peddle it somewhere else.
2: If that is how you feel about the most astounding piece of news since Hiroshima?
0: What are you guessing about?
2: I am taking a big risk by talking to you this way, señor. More than one man has been thrown into the river for the piranha fish to feast on. Within minutes, they can strip onto the bone so that nothing is left.
0: You're a cheerful character.
2: But for a sum, señor, a small sum, I will give you the news beat of the century.
0: Better try drinking your martinis through a straw. You're loaded.
2: Don't be a fool. Won't you even listen to me?
0: I'm listening, but you don't say anything. What's this big news scoop all about?
2: I can only tell you at this time that it concerns a missing person. A man the world thought was dead, who has suddenly reappeared.
0: Oh, big deal.
2: It is a big deal, señor. And since you are so stubborn about it...
0: Wait a minute.
2: Well?
0: All right. You've got a beat. I'll buy it if it's right. But, what is it?
2: Will you pay $500?
0: Maybe.
2: Do you have $500 in American money?
0: I can get it.
2: Very well, señor. In that case... We are being watched, señor.
0: Watched?
2: Do not look around. I am in the hotel, room 413. Meet me there in exactly 1 hour.
0: 413.
2: Leave the hotel first and then return. Make sure you are not followed, señor. Your life may depend on it.
0: He turned and slunk out of the bar like an animal afraid of being cornered. I waited 10 minutes, then walked through the lobby and left the hotel. I strolled up the avenida to kill a little time, then crossed the plaza and started to circle back. It was at that point that I first had the feeling of being shadowed. 20 minutes later, I was standing in front of room 413. I rapped once and waited, then rapped again. Then I tried the door and found it open. The room seemed empty at first, but when I crossed to the window, I saw an arm sticking out from behind the couch. There was a body attached to the arm, Potter. Gonzalez's body. And as I lifted his head, I saw the bullet hole in his chest. Gonzalez.
3: Senor Morgan.
0: Who plugged you, Gonzalez? Tell me.
3: They know about you, senor. And you will be next. Run. Run, senor. For your life.
0: The next thing I heard was a death rattle, and I lowered what was left of Gonzalez to the floor. My first impulse was to get out of there fast, but as I started for the door, I noticed a photograph standing near the bed. It was a picture of a woman, and I grabbed it on a hunch and yanked it out of the frame. That was when they made attempt number one, Potter, to shut me up. The shots came from the window, and they missed me by a hair. I bounded out into the car and started racing down the hall when I heard footsteps behind me, and I knew I was being chased. I could almost hear the next two bullets whistle past my ear, and it was no time to stand on ceremony. I grabbed the nearest doorknob with a prayer that was answered when the door pushed open and I slammed in and locked it behind me as I staggered into somebody's room.
4: I beg your pardon?
0: Excuse me.
4: May I ask who you are?
0: 10 more seconds and it would have been who I was.
4: What are you doing in my room?
0: I'm running, mister.
4: Running?
0: Yeah, from a gun. Somebody out in that car that thinks there's an open season on Americans.
4: Is this some kind of practical joke?
0: Didn't you hear the shots?
4: No.
0: Well, I heard them, mister, and they were meant for me.
4: Just a moment, my friend.
0: Don't open that door.
4: Please.
0: Well?
4: Hall is empty.
0: You're sure?
4: Look for yourself.
0: And the guy who was chasing me must have taken a powder, which suits me fine.
4: Please, exactly what is this all about?
0: Man's been murdered in room 413.
4: On this floor? Let me see.
0: Now, wait a minute, mister. They've had 5 tries at me up to now, and I don't want number 6 to hit the jackpot.
4: I tell you, there's no one here in the corridor, my friend. Now, show me the corpse.
0: This way.
4: Incidentally, who are you?
0: Charlie Morgan's my name.
4: Well, mine is Stuben, Kurt Stuben. And, Charlie, do you mind if I suggest that you have the liquor on your breath?
0: Okay, so I had a quick one. One, mind you, that's not enough to dream up a yarn like this, is it? This is the room.
4: Very well. The room is empty, my friend.
0: Empty?
4: Quite.
0: But he was lying over there, near the couch.
4: Perhaps your corpse strolled down to the bar for a beer, huh?
0: Oh, these boys work fast. They got him out of here while I was ducking slugs in the hall. Oh, I'm sure now that Gonzalez had a story. And what a story. If it's hot enough to kill for, it must be blazing.
4: What kind of a story are you referring to?
0: A missing man. Must be a big shot. I guess he turned up somewhere, but who? Where? What are you smiling at?
4: Was I smiling?
0: You think I'm off my conk?
4: No, not exactly. Perhaps you did run into something important, and the man was killed because of it. Wouldn't it be wiser to forget?
0: Is that a suggestion or a threat?
4: A threat? Why should I threaten you?
0: Look, I've got part of a front-page banner headline in my pocket, bub, and if a certain fat-headed editor will give me 5 minutes, you can read all about it in the next edition. He smiled again, then stuck a monocle in the corner of his eye and looked me over like I was some kind of bug under glass. He was still gawking at me with all his molars showing when I left the room. As soon as I stepped out in the street from the hotel lobby, I knew I'd made another mistake. I should have called Zapata from a phone booth inside, but it was too late now. Right behind me, blocking the doorway, was a guy with a chest like a barrel and a face like an ape's. He was watching me with an ugly scowl. One of his mitts was inside his pocket, wrapped around a gun. I began to walk, and so did he. And then I started to run. I tried to lose myself in the narrow streets, but he stuck to me like glue, and any second I expected to hear his revolver crack and feel the lead burn through my spine. Then, just as I thought my legs would give out, I spotted a shopping arcade, and I ducked inside with the crowd. A few seconds later, I looked behind me, and he was gone. I ducked into a phone booth.

0: Charlie Morgan, Potter.
1: Well, Charlie?
0: Listen, I'm calling from a phone booth near the Avenue Rio Carta. I just got a tip. It's a hot one.
1: What kind of a tip?
0: A guy's been missing. He's supposed to be dead, but he's shown up again.
1: What guy?
0: Well, I don't know yet.
1: Oh, brother.
0: Now, listen to me, Potter.
1: What kind of a pitch are you trying to hand me, Morgan? You drunk again?
0: Don't be a chump. A man's been murdered because of this thing. I saw his body.
1: Where?
0: The El Canto Hotel.
1: Did you notify the police?
0: Well, no.
1: Why not?
0: Because his body disappeared.
1: Along with the pink elephant?
0: Oh, for the love of Mike, stop baiting me, will you? This is on the level, Potter. I swear it. I've got a photograph. Some dame. She might be his lady friend. If I can find out who she is...
1: All right. Come up to the office. Let's see what goes.
0: Do I get my job back if this thing hooks up?
1: If it doesn't, I'll have you thrown in the river. Let the piranha fishes eat you alive.
0: Yeah, I'm on my way, Potter. Just sit tight. But I wasn't on my way, at least not yet, because I suddenly spotted the gorilla who'd been chasing me coming through the arcade. I ducked out of the phone booth just as he caught my eye, and we both started moving together. He was big, but I was fast. And 10 seconds later, I tumbled into a cab that was parked in front of the arcade and yelled, "Cale Matez! Uno, dos, cinco! Pronto, hombre!" I looked back through the window and saw him standing on the curb. The sun was down, the streets were getting dark, but I could have sworn I saw a smile on his face as my cab jumped away. 5 minutes later, I knew the joke was on me. Driver. Hombre.
2: You call, señor.
0: Where are you going?
2: Calle Marte, señor.
0: This isn't the way to the Calle Martes. You're going north.
2: Sí, señor.
0: ¿Cómo?
2: A shortcut, señor.
0: ¿Está usted...

0: over. A German Luger as big as a cannon that was strapped to his gear shift. And he had one hand on the wheel and the other on the gun butt. We drove for 20 minutes more in silence while I weighed the odds against trying to take him from behind. He was doing 50 by that time, and we were on the open road at least 5 miles from town. But gun or no gun, I wasn't going to let him waltz me around again, Willie. So I moved up suddenly and grabbed his throat while his hand shot up and pressed the Luger muzzle against my cheek. Got him. Stop this car.
1: Let go or I shoot.
0: Go ahead and I'll twist this wheel right off the road.
1: I swear I shoot. Let go.
0: Hey, look out.

0: We hit a tree head-on and the car was a wreck. I got out of it lucky with a twisted shoulder and a cut on my cheek, while the driver's head smacked into the dashboard and knocked him cold. Hey, hombre. Wake up. Hombre.
1: ¿Qué es eso?
0: Take it easy, hombre. Now I've got the Luger. Can you stand?
1: No puedo andar.
0: Try it. Come on, get on your feet.
1: Caramba.
0: That's better. Now let's keep it in English. You were pretty good at it before. What's the deal?
1: Señor.
0: Who paid you to take me for a ride?
1: I do not remember.
0: Will you remember better if I massage your skull with this Luger?
1: Señor, por favor. I'm a poor man. For a few pesos, I do someone a favor.
0: A few pesos? I'm not worth much, am I?
1: It was not to hurt you, señor. Just to drive you to the house.
0: What house?
1: It is near here.
0: Okay, let's go.
1: Señor?
0: I said let's go to that house, hombre.
2: He took me through the woods about a half a mile until we reached a broken-down shack with a car parked in front of it. It was a big job, European, a Mercedes, and it looked incongruous standing in front of that hovel. I nudged the guy with my gun, and we stopped for a minute while I took stock of the surroundings. This the joint?
1: Si.
2: Who owns that car?
1: I don't know, señor.
2: Who lives in the shack?
1: I don't know, señor.
2: Do you know you're alive?
1: Si, señor.
2: Congratulations. Come on, we're moving up to that busted window to see who's inside. We approached the window slowly, bent half over, and when we reached the house wall, I raised my head inch by inch until I could peer through the broken glass. The first guy I noticed was the hatchet man who'd chased me through the streets, and then I spotted the guy who called himself Kurt Steuben. Between them was another character with his back to me, and his head hunched over, almost hidden by an upturned coat collar. This was the missing man, the guy Gonzalez told me about. But before I could get a good look at his face, his sidekick spotted me, raised his hand, and fired point blank through the window. I felt a stab of pain in my right wrist, and I dropped the gun. Then everything happened at once. The driver lunged, the shack door opened, the air was filled with oaths, orders, and whistling. How I got back to town, Potter, I don't know. I remember how dark it was as I tore through the woods and the way my spine crawled every time I heard a noise behind me and thought they were closing in. But I found the highway at last and bummed a ride back into the city on a banana cart. That was when you came into the picture again, you great, big, lovable slob.
3: Morgan.
0: Yeah, Morgan.
3: What's happened to you? You're a mess.
0: I'll tell you what happened to me, Potter. I've been conned, chased, mauled, and shot at. I played tag with a gunman and wound up crawling out of a car wreck with a radiator cap in my teeth.
3: Oh, your wrist.
0: Ah, it's just a little flesh wound. Forget it. Listen, I'm convinced I walked into the biggest rhubarb since Lincoln's assassination. Somebody big's on the loose, Potter. Someone so hot his pals go in for mass murder just to keep it quiet.
3: I'll wait just a minute, Charlie.
0: Oh, you wait. How do you think I got into this condition, playing jacks? I tell you, there's something tremendous going on, Potter, bigger than anything I've ever handled in my life. Look at this picture. It's the one I took from Gonzalez's room. She must have been his girlfriend, and he knew all the answers. And if he knew who this mystery character is, she will.
3: But she doesn't.
0: If I can find her. What did you say?
3: I said she doesn't. And the whole thing's a tempest in a teapot.
0: Now, that's an original expression. How can you tell what this dame knows?
3: Because she's inside my private office.
0: She's what?
3: They found Gonzalez's body half an hour ago. She came in to give me the story. Gonzalez was mixed up with a small-time heister, a crook who broke out of jail.
0: A crook who... And you believe that yarn?
3: Why not?
0: Look at me, that's why not! Would a small-time crook have an organization so slick I can't move down the street without being tailed by a walking arsenal?
3: Oh, now take it easy, Charlie. Here she comes.
4: I'm going now, Mr. Potter.
3: Well, thank you.

0: for coming in to see us. This is Mr. Morgan. He was the man who found your fiancé's body. Miss Friar Tallon, Charlie.
1: It must have been terrible. I warned him, begged him to change his ways. He wouldn't listen to me. Then when he tried to tell you where Rivera was hiding out, he was murdered. I found his body in the woods, outside of the city.
2: Who's Rivera?
0: The con who escaped. They got an alarm out for him.
2: You're an American, Miss Tallon?
1: I was educated in Chicago. Why do you ask?
2: Gonzalez was Spanish.
1: Of course.
2: I was just wondering where you met him.
1: Here. I knew him for the past 2 years. He wasn't a criminal. He was a well-educated man. Met the wrong companions. I loved him very much. Goodbye, Mr. Potter. You've been very kind.
0: Goodbye, Miss Tallon.
1: Mr. Morgan. Goodbye.
2: So long.
1: I wish I could help you both. The police. Bye.
2: She's lying, Potter.
0: What?
2: They set this up to put us off the scent. They'll probably knock off this escape con themselves so he can take the rap for killing Gonzalez. But I'm not going to let it go at that.
0: What are you going to do?
2: They've been on my tail for the past 8 hours. Now it's my turn. I'm going to chase Miss Friar Tallon. I saw her enter a cab as I hit the street, and I climbed into another one and followed. We drove up the main drag to the center of town, and her taxi stopped in front of one of the plushier joints, a big white stone affair that looked like an embassy. She walked inside, and I went around to the back and let myself in through the service entrance. I passed through a butler's pantry, then a hall, and found her in a reception room, just taking off her hat. Hello again.
3: You?
2: Me.
3: You followed me?
2: Sure.
3: Why?
2: Because you lied before. Gonzalez wasn't mixed up with a small-time gangster. This rhubarb is bigger.
3: You're very rash, my good-looking friend.
2: Uh-uh. The word is stubborn.
3: Well, as long as you're here, sit down, relax. I'll get you a drink.
2: No, don't bother. And stay away from that desk drawer.
3: What are you looking for? A gun?
2: I'm becoming a very cautious guy, lady.
3: Don't be silly.
2: You've changed a little in the last half hour, baby.
3: Have I?
2: Mm-hmm. Potter's office, you gave a pretty good imitation of the bereft sweetheart.
3: Well, since you were astute enough to see through my story, why bother to play act anymore?
2: Who's the man with the upturned coat collar?
3: Beg your pardon?
2: I saw his back in that hovel outside of town. He's the one who's supposed to be dead, isn't he?
3: I thought you already knew all the answers.
2: What's his name, honey?
3: I haven't the slightest idea. You sure you won't have a drink?
2: And have you flavor it with cyanide? No, thanks.
3: You don't mind if I have one, then.
2: So you were educated in the States, huh?
3: I was.
2: Where were you born?
3: In a hospital.
2: Ah, very funny. You got me in stitches.
3: You're such a nice-looking boy. Why do you want to bring trouble on yourself?
2: I like trouble. It agrees with my appetite.
3: Be careful of your choice of food. I wouldn't want you to upset your stomach.
2: As soon as you finish that drink, sweetie, you can get your hat.
3: Oh, we going somewhere?
2: Policia, señorita.
3: You're not serious.
2: Do I look like I'm laughing?
3: You couldn't possibly take me to the police, darling.
2: No? Why not?
3: Because that gun you were looking for is in someone else's hand. And he's standing right behind you.
4: Good evening.
2: Herr Steuben, I presume. Looks like we're back where we started. I was running, wasn't I? And one of your goons was on my tail.
4: But the chase ends here. Friar.
3: Yes?
4: Bring the car around to the back, then call Bauer.
3: What shall I tell him?
4: Say, the fox is cornered. We will dispose of the pelt on the bridge.
3: Do you want me to drive you there?
4: Ja, schnell.
2: Are we, taking a little ride?
4: Exactly.
2: Is this trip necessary?
4: You are a warm one, mein Herr, but we will cool you off. You will walk out of this house and into the car with both your hands in your pockets. We'll be careful not to utter a sound. Make myself clear?
2: Very.
4: Good. And let me warn you, my friend. One false move, and I shoot to kill.
2: We drove in silence until we left the city limits, and any bright ideas I had about making a break were dampened slightly by the rod he was pressing against my ribs. I didn't know where we were going, and I didn't bother to ask because I had a funny feeling I wasn't coming back.
4: Stay on this road, Friar.
5: I know the way, Kurt.
4: Are you comfortable, my friend?
2: Oh, extremely.
4: Good.
2: Look, as long as my future doesn't look very promising, you might ease that gnawing sense of curiosity that's been burning me up for the past 12 hours.
4: And for which you are paying a stiff price.
2: Who is he? Who's this mystery guy who's so hot you've got to keep him under wraps by leaving a trail of stiffs from here to the Amazon?
4: You will know who he is very shortly, my friend.
2: You mean I'm going to sing?
4: Yes.
2: When?
4: As soon as we reach the bridge.
2: And what happens after that?
4: I prefer not to discuss that. It's a very distressing subject.
2: Especially for me.
4: You see, it is very important that your body is not found. It would create a greater disturbance than Gonzales, merely because you're a newspaper man.
2: Oh, you flatter me.
4: So we will leave it to the piranha fish to dispose of you. Have you seen them operate?
2: Once.
4: They attack in schools. Give them 10 minutes and they can do away with anything alive that happens to drop into the water.
2: I just can't wait.
5: Kurt, the bridge.
4: Yeah, I see the car is there already. Stop here, Friar.
2: The bridge was a wobbly affair, made of wood, suspended across the river below. A car was parked in the center. The Mercedes I saw before, and the guy behind the wheel must have been the gorilla who chased me in the arcade. But it was the second man I was interested in, the one with the upturned collar. And he was standing just outside the car in the center of the bridge, watching us.
4: You asked to have your curiosity satisfied, my friend. Look for yourself.
2: Who is he?
4: You cannot see.
2: No, he's in the shadows and his collar's still turned up around his head.
4: Friar.
5: Yes?
4: Drive on across the bridge. I will take care of this one here. You are honored, my friend. He has come down himself to see that we dispose of you properly.
2: But who is he? I can't see him. What's his name?
4: His name, my friend,
6: the bridge is cracking!

The bridge was weak, and it couldn't hold the weight of those two heavy cars. Just as it buckled, I leaped free to the bank, but Steuben went down with the others. As the cars bubbled underwater, I saw the surface suddenly come alive with piranha fish as they moved in for the kill. The next thing I knew, a head bobbed up in the water, gasping for air. It was the mystery man with the upturned coat collar, and just before the fish pulled him under, I caught a glimpse of a trick mustache and heard him scream. Well, Potter, you know what piranha fish can do. I searched the riverbank for an hour or two, but all I found was part of an overcoat, the coat the trick mustache was wearing. Inside, I found a billfold, Potter, and in the billfold, a water-soaked card. It looked like some kind of a political party identification tag. Only the ink had run, and I could hardly read what it said. But I was able to make out two things on the card, Potter. One was a crossed symbol in the form of a swastika on the upper right-hand corner, and the other was what was left of a name on the bottom. A first name, Potter. Adolf.

The Chase was created and written for the National Broadcasting Company by Lawrence Klee. Featured in tonight's cast was Vinton Hayworth. Others were Doris Dalton, Sneffen Schnabel, Wendell Holmes, and Louis Van Ruten. The Chase was directed and transcribed by Walter McGraw.

0: Suspense. Radio's outstanding theater of thrills brings you An Hour of Suspense, a full 60 minutes of The Lodger, an eerie tale of 19th century London, directed by William N. Robeson and produced by Robert Montgomery, who tonight also stars as The Lodger.
1: This is Robert Montgomery with a few words about a city. A sprawling, furious city, which had slackened its pace to allow the miasma of horror to settle even to its furthest corners. I say horror, but there was a fascination, too, for there is always a fascination where there is violent death. The city? It was London. And the year was 1888, a London terrorized by the fifth in a succession of horrible murders. Such is the very real setting for The Lodger, for Mrs. Belloc Lowndes' novel is based on fact. It was almost certain that these deeds were the work of one person, for this meager identity was established by the victims themselves. They were all young, all attractive women. It was the killer, still at large, who absorbed the imagination of the great city, the killer who had taken special pains to make it clear that some obscure and terrible lust for vengeance possessed him. And because of him, laughter was forced, conversations waned, and there were silences where there should have been good talk between neighbors. Only in homes, doors bolted and blinds drawn, was the talk easy, as, for example, in the home of Ellen Bunting. In particular, Ellen Bunting. Ellen was no different from all the middle-aged housewives dwelling in London's squalid Whitechapel district. Her home was a small segment plastered into a block-long tenement in Marylebone Road. Ellen read the newspapers as avidly as she said her prayers, so she knew all the facts of the case. And she knew it was quite proper to refer to the wielder of the knife as the Avenger. This particular night, she and Robert Bunting, her husband, sat before their fireplace, reading the newspaper account of the latest murder. The Avenger had struck again.

0: why, he might be anybody. He might be the fellow you pass on the street. The one standing next to you. The man you bump into. Oh, it's a terrible thought.
1: Yes. If only the police had something to go on. But the Avenger's just too quick for them.
0: Oh, they do say here, Bunting, that the police have a clue they won't say anything about.
1: Them who says that says wrong. The poor chap who was on point duty in the street where the last one happened, he hears a yell, he says, but he took no notice. The coppers left a stick to it better than that to catch a slick one like the Avenger.
0: It says here he left his calling card again. A bit of grey paper on which the monster writes his name.
1: Funny kind of visiting card, ain't it?
0: It isn't a thing to make a joke about, Bunting.
1: Or was it a square piece of paper or one of them three-cornered ones?
0: It don't say which, Bunting.
1: Well, it should. Those are the things I like to know about. Keeps a body informed.
0: And a fair girl again. Just like all the rest. And let's see. Described by her friends as a very light-hearted girl. What a pity.
1: Did you ever stop to think who fits that to a T? In fact, fits all those girls? Did you ever stop to think about that, Ellen?
0: Why, no. Who?
1: My own Daisy.
0: Yes. Yes, Bunting, that's a fact. Well, maybe it's a good thing she's with her aunt instead of here. London ain't a safe place for any girl right now.
1: Just the same, I can't help thinking how fine it'll be to have a bed.
0: Now, Bunting, you know that Daisy seems like my very own, even if she is my stepchild. But I'm telling you, there's no sense even thinking about having her back right now. We just can't afford it.
1: Oh, I know that, Ellen. Only, well, maybe we could manage it some way.
0: Oh, haven't I scrimped myself half crazy trying to keep us going? But you don't care about that, do you? No, your Daisy's more important to you than I am.
1: And no, Ellen, that don't sound like you.
0: We haven't had a lodger for months. Nobody even comes to look at the rooms anymore.
1: Oh, but things will work out, Ellen.
0: And they ain't never going to work out. Soon we won't even have a roof over our heads. Oh, I'm sorry, Robbie.
1: Oh, no. Well, don't go worrying. Another second, old girl.
0: Well,
1: the first thing you know, you won't be pretty no more.
0: Eh?
1: Or you'll have your face all wrinkled and...
0: Now, see here, Bunting.
1: Oh, come now, let's see you smile.
0: Oh, leave me alone. I won't... Oh, get on with you.
1: Now, who do you suppose that could be?
0: It's awfully late for visitors. Bunting, do you think it could be somebody looking for rooms?
1: Why, it just might be. You want me to go to the door?
0: No, I go. Mike is not as Mrs. Fane wanting the loan or something or other.
2: Now, you be sure and get a good look before you let anybody in, dear.
0: I'm coming. Yes, sir?
3: Is it not true that you let lodgings?
0: Yes, sir. Won't you come in, sir?
3: Thank you.
0: Could I take your cape, sir?
3: Thank you. However, there's no need. I am looking for rooms. Quiet rooms. Above all, they must be quiet.
0: Oh, yes, sir. You'll find all my rooms quite quiet, sir.
3: All of them? How many are there?
0: Well, just now I have four left. The house is empty, save for my husband and me, sir.
3: Oh, that sounds very suitable.
0: You'll pardon me, sir, but the door...
3: I am happy that you closed the door, madam. It's not safe to leave one open in London these days. That is a thing you should remember. It would be so easy for anyone to slip in.
0: I assure you, sir, you needn't be afraid of that. Now, your bag. May I take
3: it? No. No, I'll hold it. If you'll be so good as to show me the rooms.
0: Oh, yes. Yes, sir. They're right up these stairs, sir.
3: Thank you.
0: This way.
3: Thank you.
0: You see, sir, there's just my husband and me here, and we're ever so quiet. And I'm sure you'll find these rooms to your liking, sir. Here we are. Now, I'll just light the gas. There.
3: Ah. It's very good.
0: It is pleasant, isn't it, sir?
3: Capital. First rate, quite first rate. Exactly what I wanted. You must understand, madam, that I am a man of science, and I often require the presence of great heat. This seems like a capital stove.
0: Oh, it is, sir.
3: And the sink. It will be exceedingly useful to me. Exceedingly.
0: And these pictures, sir. There's not many rooms with such pretty pictures, are there now? The Three Graces. They've been in the family for years,
3: sir. Yes. I'm tired. Tired, very, very tired.
0: Indeed, sir. Then you mean to take my rooms?
3: Where's my bag? Surely I had a bag when I came in.
0: It's over there, sir. By the door where you put it when we came into the room.
3: Oh, yes, I beg your pardon, madam. But there is something in that bag which is very precious to me, something I procured with infinite difficulty, and which I could never come by again without getting into great danger.
0: I'm sure of it, sir. Now about the rooms.
3: Oh, yes. I'll take them. The very simplicity, the bareness of them impresses me.
0: And about terms, sir?
3: About terms, terms. My name is Sleuth, madam. S-L-E-U-T-H. Think of a hound and you will never forget my name. And assure yourself that I am quite willing to pay you. I am quite willing to pay you, shall we say, a month's rent in advance.
0: What would you say to 15 shillings a week, sir?
3: And if I offered you £2, might I then rely on your not taking another lodger?
0: Oh, yes, sir.
3: First rate. Then everything seems quite suitable, Mrs.
0: Bunting,
3: Mrs.
0: sir.
3: Mrs. Bunting. You see, I expect to do a great deal of studying here in this room. The Holy Bible.
0: Oh, yes, sir. And please, sir, let me help you with your luggage.
3: No, don't touch it.
0: But, sir, I only wish to...
3: Of course, Mrs. Bunting. You only wish to help. You must forgive me. It's just that I am so very weary.
0: I'm sorry, sir.
3: He bringeth them to their desired haven. Beautiful words, Mrs. Bunting.
0: Indeed they are, sir.
3: And now at last, I've found my haven of rest.
0: I'll be going now, sir. Is there anything else?
3: Oh, yes, of course. Of course there is. Your money, Mrs. Bunting. Ah, now let's see. Here's 5, 6, 7, 8 pounds. There.
0: Thank you, sir. And would you wish supper now? Tea?
3: Nothing, thank you, nothing.
0: Good night, sir.
3: Good night, Mrs. Bunting. You have... Stop it! You were humming a song.
0: Oh, but I...
3: Music, Mrs. Bunting, save that expressing the majesty of God is an accompaniment for irreverent gaiety and an instrument of sin. It bespeaks of obscene gods in revelry. It is the tongue of the devil mocking the saints. It...
0: Yes, sir.
3: And you... You assured me your dwelling was quiet.
0: But it is, sir. Believe me, sir, I didn't mean any harm. Believe me, sir.
3: Of course. I am sorry, Mrs. Bunting. I fear I spoke sharply. I don't wish you to think me rude. After all, you have been so very kind, so considerate.
0: Oh, well, I hope I know a gentleman when I see one.
3: Thank you. Thank you very much. And on second thought, Mrs. Bunting, perhaps a bit of bread and butter would be pleasant.
0: Bread and butter? Certainly, sir. I'll have it in an instant.
4: Ellen. Ellen, did he take the room?
0: Come into the kitchen where he won't hear us.
4: Ellen, he took it. Tell me, he took the room, didn't he?
0: Yes, Robbie. We're all right now. Look, £8. A month in advance.
4: Oh, it's wonderful. It's wonderful. Ellen. Ellen. You see what this means?
0: Yes, Robbie. You can have Daisy now. You can bring her home. Here, hand me that dish.
4: Right. Do you know something, old girl? We're not going to worry too much about Daisy being in danger, that Avenger fellow.
0: Whatever do you mean, Robbie?
4: Well, she's not one for dancing, you know, or any kind of like entertainment.
0: And what's that to do with it, please?
4: Something I read here in the paper while you was with the gentleman. They found out that every one of the Avengers' victims had just come from a dancing party or a music hall.
0: Oh, never mind the Avenger now, Bunting. Here, hurry. Take this bread and butter up to the lodger.
3: That was the first and the last time Mr. Bunting served the lodger. The man who called himself Sleuth made it at once clear that he preferred to be waited on only by one person, and that person his landlady. He gave her very little trouble. His oddities were something to occupy her mind. They amused her. And Mr. Sleuth had none of those tiresome, disagreeable ways with which landladies are only too familiar. To take but one point, Mr. Sleuth did not ask to be called unduly early. It was a great comfort not to have to turn out to make the lodger a cup of tea at 7, or even 7:30. Mr. Sleuth seldom required anything before 11.

0: Nothing about her new lodger really distressed Ellen until the evening of the third day. It was time for Mr. Sleuth's dinner, and she started up the staircase to his room.
1: Did I smell... Oh.
2: She had cast down many wounded from her. Yea, many strong men had been slain by her. Come in.
3: She saith unto him, stolen waters are sweet, and bread eaten in secret is pleasant. But he knoweth not that the dead are there, and that our guests are in the depths.
1: Why, Mr.
3: Yes. What is it?
1: Those pictures. Those pretty girls.
3: Half-human monsters, madam, who stare at me and eat of my sinew.
1: You've turned all their faces to the wall.
3: A woman is a narrow gate. She also lieth in wait as for a prey, and increaseth the transgressors among men.

0: And that maneuver, that strange action, was the beginning of Ellen's concern. Logically, it was nothing. Mr. Sleuth simply had a queer kind of fear and dislike of women. And where one's lodger is concerned, a dislike of women is better than, well, the other kind. Besides, the next morning brought Daisy and laughing welcomes, for the sight of such a carefree girl was enough to gladden any parent's heart. And half-born suspicions withdrew into their own peculiar recesses of Ellen's brain. For Daisy was pink-cheeked, blue-eyed, and gay. She was also young and lovely. And she was blonde.
1: Oh, it's so good to be home.
2: Oh, Daisy, you're even prettier than I remembered you would be.
3: That's right, Daisy. Let me look at you, darling. Did you have a nice time at your auntie's?
4: Oh, yes, but I'm glad you're helping me to come back. That old aunt has nothing to do. There's nothing exciting to do.
2: And Joe will be coming around to see you now, Daisy. I told him you was coming home today.
4: Joe Chandler? That policeman? I don't know whether I want to be serious friends with a policeman. Him that walks around all day and's too tired when he comes home to have any fun.
3: Oh. A girl could do worse than have a policeman for a friend these days, with the Avenger about.
4: Well, the Avenger don't worry me none. Even though he's got two more victims last night.
2: Two more?
4: Yes, the cabbie was telling me about it. On the way down from the station.
3: The slip devil.
4: Got them within a few yards of each other. He's got a nerve.
2: Daisy, you talk like you've been taken in by him.
4: Oh, Mother.
3: Oh, that'll be Joe, I'm thinking.
4: I'll go, Father.
5: Daisy.
4: Hello, Joe. It's nice to see you.
5: Oh, Daisy, I've missed you something terrible.
4: It's nice of you to say so. Won't you come in?
5: Thank you. Good afternoon, Mrs. Bunting. Mr. Bunting.
3: Hello, Joe. Daisy was just telling us she heard from a cabbie that the Avenger struck again.
5: Aye, that he has.
3: Well, tell us about it, Joe. Have they got any clues?
5: Well, they have and they haven't. But the Yard is circulating a description at last.
3: Well, go on, tell us, Joe.
5: Well, it ain't given out to the public yet. But I guess you folks aren't the public.
3: Oh, no, of course not.
4: Tell us, Joe.
5: Well, this is the way we got it at 8 o'clock this morning. Wanted. A man of age approximately 28, height 5 feet 8 inches, complexion dark, no beard or whiskers, wearing a black diagonal coat, hard felt hat, high white collar and tie, very respectable appearance.
4: What I likes to know is why on earth didn't the people who saw him try and catch him?
5: Well, it's this way, Daisy. No one person did see all that. You see, at such time when the murders took place, not much of anybody was about, especially on a foggy night. One woman declares that she saw a chap walking away from the spot where it's done, and another one says the Avenger passed her by. And, well, the inspector who has charge of that sort of thing looked up what other people said, and, well, that's how he made up this wanted.
3: Well, did they find the murder weapon yet?
5: No. No, but from the condition of the bodies, they know what it's like.
4: What is the condition of the body?
2: Daisy.
5: Well, Daisy, you ought to see the way
2: Joe.
5: He... I guess I'd better not go into that. But I can say that the inspector described the murder weapon as a peculiar kind of knife. Keen as a razor and pointed as a dagger. And the Avenger knows how to use it.
2: Oh,
4: I'd give anything, Joe. I'd give anything to see the locks of a knife like that.
2: You cruel, bloodthirsty girl.
3: Ellen.
4: Of course I'd like to see it. It'd be fine looking at a knife like that.
5: Well, if they catches him and you come along with me to see our Black Museum at the Yard, you'll certainly see the knife.
3: A Black Museum? Why, whatever do they have a museum in your place for?
5: Oh, it's a regular chamber of horrors, where they keep all sorts of things connected with crime.
3: Things like knives murders have been committed with?
5: Oh, much more than knives, Mr. Bunting. Why, they've got there in little bottles the real poison what people have been done away with.
4: Oh, and can you go there whenever you like?
5: Why, of course. And I can take you, too. And your daddy, if he wants it.
3: Well, what do you say to today, Joe? The three of us. Daisy and you and me. I don't expect Ellen would want to go.
2: It would turn me sick.
5: Well, I guess I could.
3: Sure you could, Joe. Ellen ain't on in this turn. She can just stay home and mind the cat. I'll beg his pardon. I mean the lodger.
2: I won't have Mr. Sleuth laughed at. I'm sure it's very kind of you, Joe, to think of giving Bunting and Daisy such a rare treat.

0: How curious, how amazing to reflect that one unseen, mysterious stranger had touched the lives of those ordinary people. Ellen and Bunting and Joe and Daisy. Here in this drab neighborhood, on that bitterly cold, dreary day, here they had all been, thinking of, talking of, evoking one unknown, mysterious personality, that of the shadowy and yet terribly real human being who chose to call himself the Avenger. And the effect was a very real one, a sort of witchery. The very name Avenger seduced common sense, and somehow even Mrs. Bunting realized the irony of her presence among such talk. While this thought threaded vaguely through her mind, she took her tea, doing everything as was her way, with a certain delicate and clean precision. A sound startled her. Shuffling, hesitating steps were creaking down the house. She looked up and listened. Surely the lodger was not going out again into the cold and foggy afternoon. Of course not. Mr. Sleuth was evidently about to do something that he had never done before. He was coming down into the kitchen.
1: Yes, sir? What can I do for you, sir? I hope you didn't ring, sir.
0: No. No, I didn't. The truth is, I didn't know you were here, Mrs. Bunting. My gas stove has gone wrong.
1: Yes?
0: So I came down to see if you had a gas stove. I'm going to ask you to allow me to use it tonight for an important experiment I wish to make.
1: You'll find it very cold down here, sir.
0: It seems most warm. Warm and cozy after my cold room upstairs.
1: For the matter of that, you ought to have a fire in your bedroom these cold nights.
0: Certainly not. I dislike an open fire. I thought I had told you as much.
1: Yes, I remember. Very good, sir. I'll be out of the kitchen in half an hour. You can use it then, sir.
0: Thank you all the same, Mrs. Bunting. But I shall come down later. Altogether later, after you and your husband have gone to bed tonight. I assure you I will pay you something for the use of the stove, Mrs. Bunting.
1: Oh, no, sir. I wouldn't think of charging you anything for that.
0: That's very generous of you. Sometimes I believe that you are too generous towards me. I feel I have become a burden to you. Have I, Mrs. Bunting?
1: Oh, no, sir.
0: Then I'll bid you good afternoon, Mrs. Bunting.
1: Yes, sir.

It was as simple as that, a simple request by her lodger. But another part of Ellen's mind seemed to be working independently of requests, asking her insistent questions. The house seemed to her alive with alien presences, and she would catch herself listening, which was absurd, for of course she could not hope to hear what Mr. Sleuth was doing two flights upstairs. She wondered briefly in what the lodger's experiments consisted. It was odd that she had never been able to discover what it was he really did with that gas stove. All she knew was that he used a very high

And later, waiting for sleep to come to her that night. Such thoughts persisted. They inserted themselves like a cloud between a sweet dream and the dreaming of it. Questions and contrived answers and sudden realizations, as, for example, the curious matter of Mr. Sleuth's 3 suits, which he had purchased the very day he had arrived at Ellen's home. Today, when she had dusted his room, she had noticed that one of those suits had completely disappeared. It was intensely dark, intensely quiet, the darkest, quietest hour of the night when Mrs. Bunting was awakened by sounds at once unexpected and familiar. Her sleep had been restless with constant disturbing images, and so when she heard the first stealthy footsteps outside her bedroom, she was fully conscious. Tensely, she followed those steps down the stairs, down the hallway. She heard the front door open and then click shut. Utter stillness fell upon the house. And outside, the streets were so silent she could hear distinctly the clock from a church tower a mile away toll the hour.

0: In her troubled fancy, she pictured a long, long figure plodding through the swirling fog, moving quietly, stealthily, seeking, stalking, finding. When soon after she heard the lodger return, there was no surcease from the horrible dread which possessed her. Instead, it grew into something shrill, something that made her crouch in her bed, her thumb clasped between her teeth, stifling a scream. And then she remembered. Of course, the stove. The lodger had told her he would use the stove that night. For an experiment. For an experiment that needed an intense amount of heat. But for Ellen, there was no more sleep. Merely a tormented state of half-awareness, which suddenly stripped away soon after dawn.
1: Horrible murder!
0: Horrible murder. The piercing scream of a newsboy down in the street.
1: The Avenger strikes good at night!
0: Ellen Bunting heard the boy cry out the Avenger's latest stroke made during the night.
2: No!

0: In tonight's full hour of suspense, Mr. Robert Montgomery appears in the title role as The Lodger. Tonight's study in Suspense. In just a moment, we will return with Act Two of Suspense.
1: This is CBS, the Columbia Broadcasting System.
0: Now, back to our Hollywood soundstage. With Mr. Robert Montgomery in the title role, and with Act Two of The Lodger, we again calculate to keep you in suspense.

0: When Mrs. Bunting went down to her kitchen that morning, everything looked just as she had left it, except that the cavernous whitewashed room seemed to be filled with an acrid kind of fog and the smell of burned cloth. She twisted a newspaper, lighted it, then stooped and flung open the door of her gas stove. A fierce heat had been generated there since she had last used the oven, and through to the stone floor below had fallen a mass of stringy black soot. Somehow she wasn't surprised. Somehow it was as she expected. Yet her first glimpse that morning of the gray-faced lodger all but banished her sleepless night's terror. Mr. Sleuth looked lonely, very, very lonely and forlorn. There was a kind of pitiable, helpless weariness in his eyes. She found she was hoping desperately that her unspoken fears were unfounded, and she knew that she must be certain, certain, before she voiced her fears to a soul. And there was one thing she could do. Examine the lodger's single piece of luggage. What could it hold? Not much in the way of clothing, surely. It was too small, too narrow. It was more like a case. A case for a knife. It was just noon when Ellen found her opportunity to search the lodger's room. When the bell was tolling the hour, Mr. Sleuth himself walked from the house, and she watched the tall, thin figure in the black Inverness cape disappear down the street. She waited a few minutes, and then she rushed upstairs.
1: Daisy! What are you doing in Mr. Sleuth's room?
2: Oh, whatever's the matter with you, Mother?
1: Oh, well, I'm all right.
2: But you've gone white.
1: You gave me a fright, child.
2: Well, I'll bet Father a sixpence that I'd have a dust cloth in my hand before you'd mention it. You see, I won.
1: Oh. Well, are you glad you've come home, Daisy?
2: Oh, you don't know how fun it is to be back again. Well, just yesterday I was saying to Joe, the country's all right in its way, but there's nothing like London. It's the truth now, Mother, isn't it?
1: Yes. Yes, I suppose it is.
2: And Joe. He's a nice one, Mother. I like Joe.
1: I'm glad of that. Joe's a steady one. Daisy. Daisy, as long as that Avenger's about, I say you should do something about those fair locks of yours.
2: Oh, don't worry about that. I'll dye them, maybe, or just pin them up under my hat.
1: I'm afraid that wouldn't do, Daisy.
2: What kind of a man is this lodger of yours?
1: Oh, I don't know. He
2: must be a queer one, sitting up here most all day by himself. Awful lonely, like I calls it.
1: People do what they care to do, child.
2: Whatever does he do with himself all day?
1: He reads. Reads the Bible.
2: Never. That's a funny thing for a gentleman to do.
1: There's nothing to laugh at. I should feel ashamed of being caught laughing at anything connected with the Bible.
2: He must be a queer card, that lodger.
1: He's no queerer than a lot of people I could mention. Daisy, you go into the lodger's sitting room and dust up. I'll take care of things in here.
2: You won't send me back to old aunt's? I can stay here, Mother, can't I?
1: I suppose, child. I suppose you can.

0: And Mrs. Bunting went about her work. Quickly, she moved to the closet. The contents were a bit different from the last time. Another one of her lodger's new suits had disappeared, but somehow she expected that, too. It fitted with the smell of burned cloth she'd noticed that morning in the kitchen. But she found nothing under the bed. She went then to the chest of drawers against the wall. She opened the top drawer and found inside nothing but a frayed shirt and two handkerchiefs. The next drawer, underclothes and socks. The next, empty. There remained, then, only one possible place for the small, narrow bag, the bottom drawer. And it was locked. Tugging at the drawer, she heard suddenly the opening of the door behind her.
1: Oh.
0: Panic-stricken, she froze to the spot, and then slowly, ever so slowly, she turned her head.
1: Mr. Sleuth.
0: Mrs. Bunting? You've invaded my privacy.
1: Why, I was just...
0: My cupboard door is awry. Does this mean that you have been searching my rooms?
1: It's about her snuff box, sir. My husband, Bunting, that is, remembered an old snuff box. He thought still
0: must... Does this mean that I must keep each drawer locked to prevent your spying upon me?
1: Oh, no, sir. You see, sir, Bunting has a very high opinion of that snuff box.
2: Oh.
0: Quickly, tell me, who is this?
1: This is my stepdaughter, sir. Daisy. She just arrived yesterday, sir. You see...
2: Pleased to meet you, sir.
1: She's been away for quite a long while, sir. We really didn't know when she was returning home, Mr. Sleuth. That's why I didn't mention Daisy when you took the rooms.
2: And I must say, sir, that I was surprised to hear about us taking in a lodger. And pleased about it, too, sir.
0: Yes. Yes, I must say that I am the one who is surprised. Yes. And perhaps even pleased.
2: Thank you, sir.
0: Yes, of course, I am pleased. There are, Miss Daisy, all kinds of pleasures, are there not?
2: Yes. I'm sure there are.
0: The despicable evil joy of the abandoned. Those who seek the darkness to sip the juice of forbidden fruit. Surely, surely, Miss Daisy, you shun such pleasure as that.
2: Well, yes. That is our spirit.
0: A vast difference, that, from the divine happiness of the blessed. Those of clean hands and pure heart. You do understand me, don't you?
2: Oh, yes, sir. Yes, Mr. Sleuth.
0: I devoutly hope so, Miss Daisy. Nowadays, there are so very few young women like yourself who do understand. In fact, I all but despaired ever of finding one.
2: Oh, I'm sure it's nice of you to say so, Mr. Sleuth.
0: It is a people who do err in their hearts, and they have not known my ways. Unto them I swore in my wrath
1: now,
0: that
1: sir.
0: They should not enter unto my rest. True words, Miss Daisy. True.
2: Yes, sir. Now, I must be putting things away downstairs, Mr. Sleuth.
0: Of course, Miss Daisy. And I must rest. Believe me, it has been a revelation to meet you.
2: Oh, thank you, sir.
0: I'm sure we shall have much to discuss.
1: A queer one, all right, Mother.
2: But such a gentleman, isn't he?

0: At that moment, Ellen had been determined to pour out her terrible knowledge, but the moment was fleeting, and Ellen's resolve fled with it. She told herself that perhaps the past few days had been nothing more than a tormenting play of imagination. There would be a coroner's inquest tomorrow into the Avenger's last murder. Joe would take her. With Joe, they would admit her, and there perhaps she would hear evidence to disprove all her fears, to assure her that there was no earthly harm in Daisy's being so near the lodger. This was her gravest concern now, for on the next morning, Mr. Sleuth made it a point to see the girl more than once, and fearfully Ellen saw that Daisy welcomed the visits, that her eyes shined whenever the lodger's name was mentioned. That afternoon, she heard once more the voices of her stepdaughter and the lodger coming to her through the kitchen door. She hesitated before entering, tense, apprehensive.
1: Oh, do believe, Mr. Sleuth, I've never known a gentleman with such funny ideas. Oh, Mother. Mother, you should hear what Mr. Sleuth was just saying.
2: Perhaps, Daisy, you would excuse yourself.
1: He thinks people, and especially girls, should spend all their time praying.
3: I sought to explain to her, Mrs. Bunting, that all women are placed on this earth filled with wickedness.
2: I'm not so sure of that, Mr. Sleuth.
3: And they therefore must cleanse from themselves that evil which they possess. They must struggle constantly to find the paths of righteousness.
1: Mr. Sleuth, you mean a girl's not to enjoy life at all, not have any fun?
3: Frivolity, my child, is the harbinger of destruction. It is the devil's breeding ground, and all his implements are there. Temptation, pleasure, wine.
1: Why, there's nothing I like better than a glass of wine. And
3: you
1: not...
3: drink?
2: She didn't know what she was saying, Mr. Sleuth. Just a child. She never tasted wine. Daisy, you'd
3: frivolity,
2: better go
3: my
2: now.
3: My child is the devil's breeding ground. Mark this. Those who consort with temptation, with impropriety, with lascivious music and dancing, those are the accursed.
1: But that's crazy. Well, however can you say that? There's nothing I like better than an evening of dancing.
3: You dance?
2: She's joking, Mr. Sleuth. That's why she's joking with you. Daisy's just a child. She's never been one for dancing. She's never even learned how to dance.
1: But I did learn, Mother, while I was away. And what's so wrong about it? What's the harm in just a nice dance?
3: She lieth in wait as for a prey and increaseth the transgressors among men.
1: I don't know what you mean. I'm sure I never heard such nonsense.
3: You call Holy Scripture nonsense? So what I prayed against has come to pass. You are beyond salvation.
1: That's not so. I'm a good girl, I am. I won't have you saying that.
2: Daisy, go into the front room.
3: It's quite all right, Mrs. Bunting. I must be going upstairs anyway. I'm used to being misunderstood, you know. People never realize that my efforts are for the greater good of humanity. They don't know that I'm their benefactor.
2: Of course.
3: And that power on high will direct my hand toward the expulsion of all evil. All the evil in the world.
2: Daisy. Daisy, listen to me.
1: Yes?
2: Daisy, I've got to tell you about... About...
1: About what, Mother?
2: Nothing. I suppose nothing.
1: And then I'll go out for a while. I'll tell Joe I'd meet him.
2: Yes. Yes, I suppose it's really nothing.

0: But there was something. Though the words had not yet shaped themselves in her mind, there was a knowledge stark and terrifying. It was as if a grinning face were leaning toward her, whispering, and a hand at her back, thrusting her forward. Ellen ran up the steps. She had to know. And who but the lodger could tell her? You are welcome, Mrs. Bunting. But I believe propriety dictates that you knock.
1: Mr. Sleuth.
0: Yes?
1: It's about Daisy, sir.
0: She is a great disappointment to me, madam. And I suppose to you. Yes. Yes, that must be it. You want me to help her seek salvation. You want me to kneel with her...
1: Oh, no! No, sir. It isn't that at all.
0: Well, then what is it, madam? Come, I was preparing myself for a walk. It's a fine dark day for a walk.
1: But surely you wouldn't go out now. It isn't fit for anyone to be out in that fog.
0: You must be jesting, Mrs. Bunting. From this window I saw Miss Daisy go into the street not 5 minutes ago. A very sweet-looking young girl, Miss Daisy. A pity she has estranged herself from innocence.
1: You don't know what you're saying, Mr. Sleuth.
0: Come to the window, Miss Bunting. Listen. How very quiet and still London is in the fog. Not a sound.
1: Yes. Yes. It's very quiet today. Too quiet, I'm thinking. Quite natural-like.
0: And I, for one, have a delicate feeling for nature. So now, Mrs. Bunting, if you'll excuse me,
1: But aren't you afraid, Mr. Sleuth? Aren't you afraid of going outside?
0: Afraid? Afraid of what?
1: I was thinking of the police.
0: The police? But what is man? What is man's puny power and his strength when set against that of the highest power?
2: So Ellen had tried, and she had failed. But even then she had had her moment of triumph. Looking out of the window, she had seen Daisy, arm in arm with Joe Chandler, and smiling up into his face. She was relieved when the lodger left the house. She needed this time for thinking. And now she knew what she must do. In an hour or so, Daisy would be coming home with Joe, and then she would ask him to take her to the coroner's inquest. She must give the lodger that last benefit of doubt. And if that should fail, then she would tell Bunting or go to the police. And in an hour, as she expected.
1: Oh.
3: It's me, Mrs. Bunting. I've come to see you about something. Mind if I come in?
1: Yes, yes, come in, Joe. But where's Daisy?
3: That's what I come to see you about, Mrs. Bunting. About Daisy. You see...
1: Where is she, Joe? What's happened?
3: Well, you see, we were walking... And Miss Daisy asked to be by herself for a while for the reason that...
1: No!
3: Now, don't take on, Mrs. Bunting. What? I don't think what I've got to say can take you by surprise. From the look or two you've been casting me lately.
1: Why, Joe, whatever are you talking about?
3: Well, like I say, Mrs. Bunting, it's your daughter. It's Daisy. I want her hand. I want to marry her. Mr. Bunting now said if it's all right with you... It's all right with him.
1: Then Daisy's all right. Nothing's happened to my Daisy.
3: Well, of course she's all right. She told me she wanted to do some thinking about me, and she didn't want me around while she'd done it.
1: Oh.
3: I left her with her daddy just a minute ago at the corner pub.
1: Well, as far as I'm concerned, you have my blessing, Joe.
3: Oh, that's mighty fine, Mrs. Bunting.
1: And Joe... I want you to do something for me.
3: Of course I will. Just ask me, Mrs. Bunting.
1: Joe, I want to go to the coroner's inquest tomorrow.
3: Coroner? But why?
1: I've got a reason for wanting to go there. I want you to take me, Joe.
3: Well, I guess I could. Why, sure. Of course I'll take you, Mrs. Bunting. I'd be proud to take my future ma any place she says.

0: So the last frantic search for disproving evidence had begun. And the next day, with the knowledge that Bunting was left in the house to look after Daisy, Ellen boarded the underground train with Joe Chandler. During the last few days, all her perceptions had become sharpened by suspense and fear. She realized now, as she looked into the stolid but bewildered face of Joe, how she herself would have regarded any woman who wanted to attend such an inquiry from a simple, morbid feeling of curiosity. And yet, seated in the coroner's court, that was just what she was about to do herself. Ellen, seated near the rear of the room, listened to each of the witnesses, and from them she found none of the hope she had come for. For none of them had seen the Avenger or knew what he looked like. But then...
1: Miss Lizzie Cole may step forward. Right here, Miss Cole. Thank you. Now, we quite understand, Miss Cole, that you think you saw the individual who has perpetrated these terrible crimes. Let us begin at the beginning. What sort of hat was this man wearing?
2: It was just a black hat.
1: A black hat, thank you. And the coat. Were you able to see what sort of coat he was wearing?
2: He hadn't no coat. I remember that very particular. He's a queer one, I said. As it was so chilly, everybody as can wear some sort of coat this weather.
1: But the statement you gave to the newspaper reporters says that the Avenger, according to you, was wearing a coat. A big, heavy coat.
2: I never said so. I was made to say that by the young man from the newspaper. Just put in what he liked in his paper, he did. Not what I said at all.
1: And you assert that he looked at you, is that correct?
2: Frightened me after death, he did.
1: If you could really see his countenance, for we know that the night was dark and foggy, will you please tell me what he was like?
2: Dark. He was dark.
0: So it went with Miss Lizzie Cole. Most positively, most confidently, the witness declared the man she had seen hurrying by in the darkness was tall. No, he was short. He was thin. No, he was a stoutish young man. And as to whether he was carrying anything or not, Miss Cole absolutely refused to commit herself. The next witness was a Mr. Cannot. This elderly gentleman was certain that he had not only seen the Avenger, but that he had talked to him. It was near Whitechapel, he testified, only a few minutes before
3: the murder, Mr. Coroner, when I saw him. He was quite a tall man, a very gaunt-looking.
1: I see. And this man you think was the...
3: The Avenger.
1: You're quite certain that you met him on the very night he committed the murder we are now investigating?
3: I do so declare, sir. And I might mention a thing about him to which you might attach importance. The man carried a bag, a rather light-colored leather handbag.
1: A handbag, you say?
3: Yes, sir. A small, narrow one, sir. It was such a bag as might contain a long-handled knife.
2: A knife!
1: Please, we must have quiet. Quiet. Now, Mr. Kennard, what made you suppose that this stranger could possibly be the Avenger?
3: Well, this man, as he approached me in the fog, stopped and turned to me. And there was a very wild, mad look on his face, sir, if I may say so.
1: And he spoke to you?
3: Well, as he emerged from the fog, he was talking aloud to himself. Then as he saw me, he said, "This night, my friend, a night fit for the commission of dark and salutary deeds." Yes, sir, that's exactly what he said, sir.
1: Is that all?
3: He had a rather high, hesitating voice. An educated man, I would judge, but quite mad, as I've told you, sir.
1: What do you mean by that?
3: Well, as he passed by then, he continued speaking to himself aloud. Oh, believe me, sir, believe me, he was reciting scriptures from the Bible.
0: Scriptures from the Bible? Horrified, Helen half rose from her seat, only half hearing the confusion about her.
1: Scriptures from the Bible, you say?
3: Aye, sir.
1: And you ask the court to believe that? I would say, Mr. Cannot, that the man we're looking for would be, least of all, a religious man.
3: And that's where you're in error, Mr. Coroner. The religious note is the very key to the case. I'm convinced of that, sir.
1: Very interesting. And now, if you please, you may stand down, Mr. Kennard.
3: Just a moment, sir. Just a moment. You must understand, sir. The man you're looking for must be a religious maniac. That is the only possible explanation.
1: And you must understand, sir, time is going on. I have an important witness to call, a medical witness. Now, if you...
3: But certainly you're not...
1: You may stand down.

0: Mr. Kennard?
1: The court was dismissing the very truth. Ellen knew that. She could no longer keep silent. Her hand shot forth and she screamed.
2: I...

verge of speaking, she had fainted. And then when Ellen was revived a few minutes later, she said nothing. Her brain was in too great a turmoil, her nerves too shocked. Like one in a dream, she allowed herself to be led by Joe Chandler from the courtroom. Joe took his leave to go on duty. And as Ellen Bunting's train pulled away from the station, a new torture came to her. Forming in her mind was the awareness that if Sleuth were the murderer, she was equally responsible for his crimes. She had been giving him protection. If anything should happen to Daisy, she would be equally guilty. Fully as guilty as the Avenger.

As Ellen neared her neighborhood, her dread was increased. With each moving footstep, with each heavier boom of thunder from the rainstorm that was almost here, the grip of terror grew tighter and tighter about her. She moved faster and faster, if only she were in time. The first light drops of rain sprinkled her brow as she turned into Marylebone Road. Then she saw Bunting, walking toward her, sharply, like the dart of a knife blade. The one fact pierced her mind. Daisy was now alone with the lodger.

0: What is it?
1: Tell me, Bunting! Where is Daisy? Where is she? I say, where is Daisy? Where is she? I say, where?
0: At home, where I left her, Ellen.
1: No, Bunting.
0: What is it, Ellen? No. What is it?
1: Listen to me. Try to understand. Sleuth. Sleuth is the Avenger.
0: What? What are you saying?
1: Our lodger. He's the Avenger, Bunting. Daisy's in danger. Hurry!

0: Daisy! Daisy!
1: Daisy! Where are you? I'll look in the kitchen, my dear. You try the sitting room. Daisy?
0: Daisy!
1: Where are you, Daisy?
0: Answer me, Daisy!
1: Try the bedroom.
0: I did. She's not there. She's not downstairs.
1: Oh, then there's just his room.
2: I am ready, O Lord, ready to smite thine enemy. For man born of woman is born unto trouble, and I shall cleanse thy kingdom on earth. Yes, I shall show her thy wrath from heaven.
1: Go on, open the door.
2: Speak, Lord, I am ready. The power on high will direct the expulsion of evil.
1: The knife! He's got the knife!
0: Daisy!
2: Thy servant heareth. I behold Satan in lightning fell from heaven. In this woman I behold him, and lightning strike him dead. I...

0: Bunting. Bunting, is she all right?
1: Yes. Take her out, Ellen.
0: No, Bunting. You can't stop the fire. We must save ourselves. Come away, Daisy. He's dead, child. He's dead.
1: Aye. He's dead.

0: Joe, Lord, there, Daisy, there. Don't try to talk about it.
1: I'll tell you, Joe, it was queer, it was. As if the Lord himself struck the ass with lightning and spread the fires of hell to cleanse whatever the lodger had touched. To burn down the house and all that's in it.
2: Our house. Everything we own.
1: No. Not everything, Ellen. Daisy's safe. That's all that should matter to us. She's safe. Thank heaven. Vengeance is mine, saith the Lord.

Death by Act of God. Thus the final entry in Scotland Yard's record of the famous Avenger case. Yes, the day which brought an end to Mrs. Bunting's lodger brought also an end to the knife slayings which had terrorized London. But curiously enough, there were those at Scotland Yard who were never quite sure that the charred remains of a man they removed from the ashes of the Bunting home were indeed those of the Avenger, any more than Mrs. Bella Clowns, who novelized the case, was ever quite convinced. And there are those who will tell you that the real Avenger, a tall man, clad in an Inverness cape, a man almost exactly like Mr. Sleuth, left England and came to America to live in a town near your town. He would be quite old now, but it may be true. Yes, perhaps, as it is written in Holy Scripture, he did fly upon the wings of the wind to walk as a stranger in many strange places. He knoweth now that the dead are there. Hast found me, O mine enemy? Beautiful words those, don't you think? Beautiful words.

0: This is Robert Montgomery, without the Inverness cape. And I want to thank Jeanette Nolan, who played Ellen, and Peggy Weber, who was Daisy, for their splendid performances in tonight's play. Next week, we have chosen a story whose elements are natural counterparts of suspense. I guess you could call it a love story. One kind of a love story. For indeed, there is a man and there is a woman who fall in love and they marry. It is probably only a mischance of fortune that the man has no material means and the woman comes from a family of substantial wealth. And the dire chain reaction of events, which are then set in motion against the bride's family, are undoubtedly matters of mere coincidence, I imagine. Yes, you could call it a love story. We'll leave it to your own good judgment after you hear Beyond Reason by Devery Freeman, next week's study in suspense.
1: Mr. Montgomery may currently be seen in the Universal International production Ride the Pink Horse. The Lodger was adapted for suspense by Robert Tullman and directed by William N. Robeson. Lud Gluskin is our musical director and conductor, and Lucian Morawek composes the original scores. 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

0: Once again, the magic names of Humphrey Bogart and Lauren Bacall bring you Bold Venture and a tale of mystery and intrigue.
1: No people come to Shannon's place. Cash register is one big disgrace. The money that lies within the till could possibly change $1 bill.
0: Why the applause, sailor?
2: Because I like Calypso songs, and because I like the way King Moses sings them. You know, you're a lucky man, Slate. You get your business troubles set to music.
0: Yeah, it delights me. Saturday night and no customers. What's a man supposed to do on a Saturday night?
2: You're a big boy now, but if you don't know, King Moses will tell you.
1: Don't worry about it, Mr. Slate. It was the same no business last year when the rainy season came. Mr. Slate?
2: Well.
0: Well, what?
2: Here comes a man who's liable to start a fad. He takes out a girl on Saturday night.
0: Yeah, smile like you can hardly bear the fun you're having, sailor. Good evening, sir.
3: Table for two in the corner, mister. Hold the menu till I whistle. Lady's not hungry. Are you, baby?
4: No.
3: Not thirsty either, are you, baby?
4: No.
3: See what I tell you, mister? Don't bother, I'll find myself a place.
0: Yeah, don't forget to whistle.
3: Everything all right, baby? You happy?
4: If I were dead, I'd be happy.
3: Oh, baby, Dolores, baby. Oh, no, no. Come on, sit down. That's my girl.
4: Take your hand away from me.
3: You don't tell Vic what to do, remember? Remember?
4: Yes, I remember.
3: Well, that's good. Real good. Fine. All right. You said you wanted to talk to me before you gave me the papers. Talk.
4: If I give them to you...
3: You're starting off all wrong. There's no if in it. Just give me the papers and you can talk your head off. I'll listen and smile and nod. Anything you want to say.
4: How do I know? If I give them to you, how do I know everything will be all right then?
3: Oh, baby, baby.
4: How do I know?
3: You don't know anything at all.
4: You're hurting my arm.
3: Shut up. I didn't whistle yet, mister.
0: Those welts you're raising on the lady's arm hurt my eyes. Outside, Buster. By yourself. Out.
3: You want to play? You want to play, huh? Real good. Play. Okay. Okay.
0: Now get up.
3: Where'd the girl go? Girl I came in here with, where'd she go?
0: She couldn't wait. She left.
3: You know something, mister? You just don't know what you did.

0: Quickly.
1: It's back, Captain.
0: Now, did you bring him?
1: No.
0: I gave you an order.
1: Look, I've taken enough of those from you and for you.
0: With $250,000 shining down on us, you'll take more, won't you, Vic? Watch it.
1: Yeah, Captain.
0: All right. You can come in now.
1: Well, the ship's empty except for you. You like it here alone, Captain? Havana within kissing distance, you stay here alone?
0: I gave the crew shore leave. They can kiss it for me.
1: They can do other things with their mouths. Like talk.
0: You talked, but you didn't come back with anything.
1: Something got away.
0: A spoonful of Havana girl, and you couldn't take away from her what was bought and paid for. Maybe you ought to talk to the ship's doctor, huh?
1: I told you. A guy named Slate Shannon lost it.
0: You'll tell me how, huh?
1: I had my hands on him. The girl got girlish about it. Began to think of reasons why she shouldn't give him to me. I tried to persuade her. I was going good, too.
0: And this Slate Shannon wrapped your knuckles because he's a hero. I never knew you were a hero worshiper, Vic. The things I don't know about you.
1: Like to try on yourself, Captain? I can give you the address. Would I recommend?
0: You're slime, Vic. Isn't that what you are? Answer me!
1: Yes, that's what I am.
0: You let $250,000 run through your fingers. That makes you slime.
1: You already said it once.
0: I got a fortune in opium in the hole. In the barrio in Havana, we can get $250,000 for it. You know how it is with all that money?
1: Yeah, I heard.
0: I get hungry for nice things, expensive things, things I haven't had for a long time. I want those things, Vic. That's why we brought this tub all the way from Macau.
1: I explained it to you. Shannon, stop it.
0: We can't unload all that stuff because I haven't got a bill of lading. Because you didn't get it for me. Just a bill of lading that says I'm carrying canned apple juice. That's too much to ask, Vic.
1: I'll get it.
0: Sure you will, Vic. Sure you will. How many times have I told someone to fix this desk drawer?
2: The last man you had in here to fix that drawer told you we'd have to demolish the desk to get it open. You should have taken the $3 he offered you for it.
0: I've got a pipe in that drawer.
2: You've got other pipes.
0: I know, but somebody gave me this pipe.
2: Did she break it in for you first? It won't open, Slate. It never does.
0: Answer the phone.
2: I'll bet it won't open this time either. Hello? Who? Mr. Slate Shannon? He's trying to open a drawer right now. Can I help you? Oh, sure. Yes, he's here. Slate.
0: Who is it?
2: The girl with the welt. You'd better talk to her.
0: Yeah. Slate Shannon speaking.
3: Please bring the envelope to me.
0: What?
3: The envelope I gave you. I must have it.
0: What are you talking about? What envelope?
3: When were you fighting? I put an envelope in your pocket.
0: Huh? What'd you do that for?
3: Oh, there's no time, please. You have the envelope. The envelope with the papers in it.
0: Now, wait a minute. I'll see. I'm sorry. No envelope.
3: I put it there in your coat pocket. Oh, please, it must be there.
0: Oh, why didn't you say coat? Taylor, my coat hanging on a chair over there.
2: That's Baker. She sounds that excited, and all she wants from you is your dry cleaning.
0: See, there's an envelope in one of the pockets.
2: All right. There's an envelope here.
0: Thanks. Hello?
3: Yes.
0: Okay, I've got your envelope. What's important about it?
3: Bring it to me, please, please. There's no time. Please bring it to me.
0: Now, just take it easy. Where do I bring it?
3: To Avenida Presidente, number 18, the end of the hall.
0: Well, who do I ask for?
3: For me, Dolores Quito. Oh, please, please hurry.
0: Right away, Dolores.
2: You're going to see Dolores right away?
0: This minute.
2: Help me with my coat, Slate.
4: You careful guy to tour through many charming places in Havana? I am charming guy.
0: No thanks, Chico.
4: But you have convinced me. Instead of $5, I will take you to such places for only $3. Senorita, talk it over with your man, please. He does not know bargains.
2: Yes, all right. Here, Chico, here's a bill. Pretend we've been to all those charming places.
4: Gracias, gracias.
0: Golly, say your butt.
5: Thanks, doll. So long, suckers.
2: Why, you? Come back here, you phony.
0: How long have you been in Havana, sailor?
2: Maybe too long. Why do you stay here, Slate? A man like you could have the world on a string with pretty things dangling from it.
0: I've had it. I don't like it.
2: But this you like. The phonies, the beggars, the two-bit tourists that hire out your boat, your hotel, you, errand boy to a beaten-up girl. That's what fascinates you about Havana?
0: You want to know, huh?
2: No.
0: And I'll tell you. Sometimes I get hungry for something. I don't always know what it is. But Havana comes up with it every time. Now you know.
2: That's what I thought. That's why I didn't want you to tell me.
0: Here we are, number 18, end of the hall. After you, sailor.
2: Thanks. Please.
0: Now, let's go.
3: They killed him. They killed him.
0: Killed who?
3: My husband, Senor Quinto. He opened the door of our house to them. They shot him down like a street dog he lies there.
0: Who did it?
3: I do not know. I did not see them. They ran away through that door in the back. They ran away. They did not show me their faces.
0: Dolores Quito, she lives here?
3: She's my daughter.
2: Where is she?
3: In the barrio. She told me, do not be afraid, mamacita. I go to the barrio to hide there, she said to me. She should be with me, with her father, not in the barrio.
2: Yes, senor. Let me help you.
0: When you're through helping her, sailor, take this envelope home. Put it in the desk.
2: You can help, too.
0: I am. I'm going to find Dolores for her in the barrio. Dolores Quito, know where she is?
6: You are not needed here, senor.
0: Now, look.
6: Do not try, senor. Dolores Quito is unknown to us.
7: You look for something, maybe, senor?
0: Dolores Quito.
7: I am Alicia.
0: You tell me where she is?
7: I am Alicia. Well, come inside. I will show you there is no one here but Alicia. You dance with Alicia? Huh?

0: Dolores Quito, they told me maybe...
1: No, sabe, no sabe nada.
2: Got a light, mister?
0: Sure. Well, we better get in this doorway out of the rain.
2: Yeah, that'll be good.
0: Here. Hey. Hey, you're the guy.
2: That's right, I'm the one.
3: He's yours, Captain.
0: Yeah.
2: You did good, Captain. Real good. Fine.
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0: back to Bold Venture and our stars, Humphrey Bogart and Lauren Bacall, and the second act of our story.
1: Mr. Shannon, he go to Barrio, the place of danger where the lights are low. A fella, he bang on Mr. Shannon's head. Mr. Shannon, he think pavement is new bed. Slade Shannon,
0: don't rub it in, King. Sailor?
2: Uh-huh?
0: Give me that envelope out of my desk. I want to see what's in it that makes me bleed.
2: It's not in the desk. The drawer won't open, remember?
0: I don't care where it is. Just get it.
2: It's in the safe.
1: I'll get it, Lady Sailor. Left 23, right 14.
0: Not so loud, King.
2: Don't get excited, Slate. The only thing in that safe beside the envelope is a necktie. Say, I've never seen you in a necktie. How do you look?
0: Nifty and dapper.
1: Here's the envelope, Mr. Slate.
0: Thanks. Yeah, I don't get it.
2: What is it?
0: It's a bit of lading for the steamship Capricorn. Hey, look. It says they're supposed to unload 6 cases of apple juice in Havana Harbor.
2: Apple juice? What do you mean, apple juice?
0: Apple juice means apple juice. What else does apple juice mean?
2: Well, I don't know, but I'll bet it's the first time in history anybody ever got beat up for apple juice.
0: I think it's a more clever thing, Sailor. When I come back, you can tell them to me. Put the envelope back in the safe, King.
2: You going out?
0: Sure. The rain's stopped, the moon's out, the sea's calm. Who knows? I might find me a steamship.

0: You're a pretty girl, Dolores. A girl as pretty as you could go very far in the world. Couldn't she, Vic?
1: Very far.
2: Please. Please take me home. I am no good to you.
1: No, you're not, baby.
0: Gentle, Vic. Gentle. A girl like Dolores with a nice family and all. A nice port inspector for a father, a man who can forge bills of lading. You should be gentle with a girl like that, Vic.
1: You're right, Captain.
0: Wait till you see how Vic can be with a girl when he puts his heart in it. It'll surprise you, Dolores. Vic?
1: You'd like to go home, wouldn't you, Vic?
2: Yes, yes.
1: Sure you would. But you know something? It's going to be lonesome for you. No fun.
2: Oh, you killed it.
1: Just you and your mother. It's hardly enough for a pretty girl like you.
2: Leave me alone. Leave me alone.
1: You know what else, baby? You shouldn't have double-crossed us. You should have given me that bill of lading like a soft little kitten. You shouldn't have run when you saw us coming to your house to ask you for it. Then maybe Daddy could still put his arms around his little girl.
0: You understand how it is, don't you, Dolores? We paid your father for the forgery. You would have given it to us. But you didn't. Now, where is it?
2: I do not know. I lost it.
0: Oh, she lost it.
1: Yeah, I feel sorry for you, kid. You shouldn't have done that.
0: The things that can happen to a girl in Havana without a mother to look after her just makes my heart bleed.
2: You wouldn't stop my mother.
1: We can arrange it, baby. Easy, real easy. Like pie.
2: I gave him to Senor Shannon. He had the bills of lading. I'll kill for him.
0: You'll ask him, Dolores. All by yourself, you'll go to him and say, Senor Shannon, the captain wants his bills of lading. Take them to him.
1: For your mother, you'll do it. Huh, baby?
2: Yes, yes.
0: Take the pretty girl ashore, Vic.
2: I beg your pardon.
3: What can I do for you, miss?
2: I want to see Senor Shannon.
3: He's gone.
2: Where?
3: Where he is where? I don't know. Miss Taylor, she here. Miss Taylor's standing over there under the fan. Maybe she can help you.
2: Thanks. Is your name Taylor?
4: That's right. Hot, isn't it?
2: I'm looking for Senor Shannon.
4: The feeling's mutual.
2: Well, please, I have got to see him.
4: Why?
2: Listen to me.
4: No, you listen to me. About 5 hours ago, you came in here. And since then, there's been nothing but trouble. Blake gets beaten up. A man gets shot to death.
2: My father.
4: Oh, that's right. I forgot. I'm sorry.
2: If you're truly sorry, you will help me.
4: I didn't say anything about that. I just said I was sorry.
2: Senor Shannon has an envelope. It is mine. I must have it.
4: Now I have to be sorry again. I can't give it to you.
2: You do not understand.
4: Right now, I only have to understand one thing. Blake Shannon is somewhere along the Havana waterfront looking for whatever he has to find. He's going to find it, and he's going to do what he has to do. I'm not going to take a chance of messing it up. Sorry. No envelope.
2: They will kill me. They will murder again.
4: No, no. Nobody's going to hit you. King Moses will see to that. You stay here.
2: Those men, you do not know what they are.
4: Blake does. That's more important.
2: My father, dead. From my mother.
4: Here, sit down. I'll get you a drink of water. King Moses.
3: Yes, Miss Taylor.
4: Did you ever see a Saturday night like this?

0: the corn. Ahoy!
1: Ahoy!
0: Blake Shannon coming alongside in powerboat, Bold Venture.
1: Now throw your line!
0: Okay, secure.
1: Up the ladder, mister. I'll give you a light.
0: Thanks. Now, where's the captain?
2: You're looking at it.
0: Well, I'm just making a social call, Captain, so you can put your gun away.
2: Think so? It's very interesting.
1: Dick!
2: Don't cry, Shannon. I can kill you now, but I'll enjoy it more later.
0: It's your ship, Cap.
3: Yeah, what do you want?
2: Look what the sea washed up, Dick.
3: Well, what do you know? That's what I like about him, Captain. Every place you turn, there's Shannon to rub noses with.
0: And the Cap does your work for you, huh, Vic? Because you can't handle it alone.
2: Oh, yeah. I remember, you can't.
3: Let's try the dance once more, Shannon. Just you and me.
0: With the Cap holding a gun on me, I'm ashamed of you, Vic. You think I'm crazy or something?
2: Maybe you can dance later, boys. All I need now are the bills of lading. Dolores told you to bring them, and you brought them, huh, Shannon?
0: Dolores? Uh-uh. It was my own idea.
3: Fast thinker, huh, Captain? My heart goes out to fast thinkers like him.
2: So it was your own idea, huh? We admire you for it. Now hand them over.
0: Well, I'd sure like to oblige you fellas. You admiring me and all, but I can't.
2: You don't say.
0: Like I said, I'd like to help you out, but I got to thinking. I thought to myself, now what is there about 6 crates of apple juice that's worth a man's life? That's not counting the pistol whipping you gave me, Cap. Then I thought, now this must be a kind of apple juice a man could grow real fond of.
3: A fast thinker wants a cut, Captain.
0: Yeah, how'd you guess?
2: How much?
0: Depends. How much is apple juice bringing these days?
2: $250,000 in round figures.
0: Hmm. That's pretty round for apple juice.
3: How much?
0: Well, I'm not greedy. You boys did all the work. $10,000.
2: You named it. Now the bills of lading.
0: Well, I told you I haven't got them with me. I sure wish I had, fellas.
3: Where are they?
0: Back at my hotel. Let's see, you're 3 miles out. It took me 20 minutes to get here. You ought to be back, oh, say, an hour.
3: But you're not going anywhere.
0: Yeah, that makes it tough. Well, what are we going to do, fellas?
2: You'll think of something.
0: Oh. Say, you got a ship to shore phone.
3: Mm-hmm. And sometimes we like to say hello to the folks back home.
0: Well, then it's easy.
2: You'll tell us.
0: All I got to do is send a message to the Port Authority to sailor. That's Miss Duval. You saw her at my place, remember, Vic?
3: I'll never forget her.
0: Yeah. That's all I got to do. Simple, fellas.
2: Simple. But we'll do it for you. You'll word it for us, huh, Shannon?
0: My specialty. Tell her to get the envelope out of my desk drawer. A plain manila envelope, bulky. Tell her to hire a boat and bring the envelope here to me on the Capricorn. Because I need it in a hurry. You can fill in your position. You'll tell her that?
3: Just like you said. Word for word.
2: Sounds like your girl got here fast, Shannon.
0: Good for our side, huh?
2: It's always been good for us. It's getting better for you.
0: Yeah, you don't know what I can do with those 10 G's.
2: Like what?
0: Oh, I'm going to put in a parquet floor so you can come and dance on it.
2: You really think you're going to see that crummy hotel of yours?
0: You changing your mind about something, Captain? I thought we were buddies.
2: Oh, we're buddies.
0: Then I'll see my hotel again.
2: We'll float you past it. You'll be face down.
3: There she is, Captain.
2: Leave her here. Get back on deck, Vic.
4: Hi, fellas.
0: You bring the envelope, sailor?
4: Well, that's what you told me to do, wasn't it?
2: I like a girl who does what she's told. Now, let's have the envelope.
4: You asked me, Slate.
0: Give it to him.
2: Thanks, Shannon. Put it on the table, young lady.
4: All right.
2: Now, both of you get over there against the bulkhead.
4: Slate.
0: The etiquette when a man with a gun says stand over against the wall is to stand over against the wall.
2: All right, now put your hands behind your neck.
4: Like this, or like this?
2: It'll come to you.
0: We're not buddies anymore, huh?
2: I'll grieve for you.
0: You'll grieve long enough to tell me why you had to kill that old man.
2: Why? All right, I'll tell you. I paid him some money to forge a bill of lading for me so I could get this stuff into port. He sent his daughter down with it. She got cagey. I had to teach her a lesson.
4: What did he promise you, Slate?
0: $10,000.
4: That would have been nice.
2: Yeah, it would. Let me take a look at this bill of lading. I've been waiting for it so long. I've waited a long time for this piece of paper. $250,000.
4: Something wrong, Captain?
2: Now, this paper, it's blank. It's a blank.
4: You get him safe.
2: Yeah.
4: Nice going.
0: Sailor, I could kiss you.
4: I knew when the message said get the envelope out of the desk, something was wrong. The desk drawer doesn't open. I switched papers. Hey, what was that you were saying? You could kiss me.
1: Hey, Captain, I want you.
0: You're all by yourself again, Buster. Come here.
4: That's enough, Slade. What was that you were saying?
0: Oh, I said I could kiss you. I lost my head.
4: It couldn't happen to a nicer guy.
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4: Slade.
0: Uh-huh.
4: It's raining again.
0: Yeah. No customers.
4: Uh-huh.
0: And for 2 bits, I'd close up the place and take the boat out to the point. I'd like to see the surf pounding in.
4: Would you take me along?
0: I'd consider it.
4: You've got your 2 bits, Blake. I said, you've got your 2 bits.
0: Yeah, I sure worked hard for it. I'm tired. Man's got to relax. Let's go, sailor.
5: And so our two stars, Humphrey Bogart and Lauren Bacall, have brought to a close our latest bold venture story. Special music was composed and conducted by David Rose. 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Until next Thursday evening at 6:30, when the bakers of fine log cabin white and variety breads again bring you Bold Venture. This is George Barkley inviting you to remember...

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0: I am the Whistler, and I know many things, for I walk by night. I know many strange tales, hidden in the hearts of men and women who have stepped into the shadows. Yes, I know the nameless terrors of which they dare not speak.
1: Yes, friends, it's time for the Signal Oil program, The Whistler. 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And Signal Gasoline is tops, too, tops in quality. 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And Signal is the famous Go Farther gasoline. 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And now the Whistler's strange story. The lovely look

0: It began quietly, matter-of-factly. Charles Belden would have found it difficult to trace it back to the exact moment when he began to feel as he did toward the girl. Certainly it wasn't love at first sight. Somehow he could still tell himself that he was beyond that sort of thing. That is a respectable married man and the competent manager of the London importing firm, founded by his wife's father, he'd accomplished a certain reputation. But he did remember the first time they met, some of the words they spoke, the way she looked at him. It was a Sunday morning, cold, unpleasant, the familiar half-fog shrouding the house. He'd gone outside, he didn't know why, to sniff the damp sea air and speculate on the weather. Or perhaps because there was as much companionship in loneliness as in listening to Helen. After 9 years, Helen was so very predictable. Near the front gate, the fog parted momentarily, drew back like a soft gray curtain, and there she was. She came walking up the road, hesitated as you discovered one another, silently, and then...
1: Hello.
2: Well, hello.
1: I'm sorry, but I've been walking forever, it seems. I wonder if you could direct me. I'm trying to find the Belden residence.
2: Really? And now that you've found it...
1: Have I?
2: I'm Charles Belden.
1: Oh, Mr. Belden. Of course you don't know me, but I came in response to the ad.
2: Ad?
1: In the London Courier... Perhaps Mrs. Belden placed it. Regarding a housekeeper?
2: Oh, yes. You didn't write her, talk to her on the telephone?
1: No. No, I thought it best to meet her, talk to her in person. I understand you've a problem because of the distance.
2: Quite a problem, yes. Matter of fact, we haven't been able to persuade anyone to stay very long. However, I think
1: you... Think it best that I talk to Mrs. Belden?
2: Yes, that's it. More in her province, you know. Come along. I believe she's back from her morning stroll. Daily ritual with her, you know. Here, I'll take your cake.
1: Oh, you're very kind, Mr. Belden.
2: Not at all.
0: It's strange, isn't it, Charles? The effect of that brief moment of silence when you first caught sight of her. And going toward the house, taking her to see your wife, Helen, there's a vague awakening. A stirring of something inside of you that suggests a beginning and the end of monotony. And a few minutes later, you find yourself oddly interested in the outcome of Helen's questioning.
1: Laurie.
0: The interview with...
1: Laurie Edgley. I read of your need in the Courier.
3: I'd rather you had written us, Laurie, or called.
2: Does it matter, Helen?
1: It was thoughtless of me, I know. And I should have thought of references, but if you've no one else in mind, I'd be very happy to work for
2: you. We haven't, have we, Helen?
3: No. However,
1: I'd appreciate a few days' trial, Mrs. Belden. And if you didn't think me efficient...
2: What do you say, Helen? I think Laurie's trying to be fair. Of course, it's up to you.
3: Yes. Very well, we'll try it for a week.
1: Oh, thank you, ma'am. And you, Mr. Belden.
2: Not at all. We've waited some time now. A week can't make much difference. Except that you might not like us.
1: Oh, I don't think that's...
3: We'll discuss it later, Laurie. Come along, I'll show you where you'll stay.
1: Yes, ma'am.
0: The way she looks at you. That's it, isn't it, Charles? Laurie's gentle, lovely look. It lingers in your mind, fading in and out of focus as you think about it. And consider its meaning. Somehow it's more than a grateful glance, Charles. You're certain of it. And it remains with you in the days that follow, in the long drive to London and the dull hours at the office.
4: What have we decided on that shipment of Chloe's name, Mr. Belden? Being held at the Southampton warehouse, you know. Mr. Belden.
2: Yes, Laurie.
4: What's that, Mr. Belden?
2: Oh, sorry, Jameson. What was it now?
4: It flies in here, that shipment.
2: Oh, yes. Why, I see no reason why we shouldn't accept it. Take care of it, will you, Jameson? I'm going home early today.
4: Oh? Feeling badly, Mr. Belden?
2: Not at all. I feel fine.

0: What is it, Helen?
1: Close the door. Charles, that young woman. We've got to get rid of her.
0: Laurie, isn't she satisfactory?
1: Oh, as a housekeeper, she's excellent.
0: Well, then I don't understand.
1: It happened early this afternoon. Oh, Charles, it upset me. So Mrs. Wilton drove up from the village.
0: Oh, that busybody.
1: She came to discuss the elections at the club. You know I'm running for the presidency, and I'm counting on her support to put me
0: in... All right. What happened?
1: Well, Laurie didn't answer the door. I finally had to do it myself.
0: Is that all? Helen, the girl simply hasn't caught on to the routine of things.
1: It isn't that I'm trying to tell you. I spoke to her when Mrs. Wilton had gone. Charles, she asked if she did everything else to our satisfaction, would we mind if she didn't answer the door or take telephone calls?
0: What?
1: Exactly my reaction. Naturally, I demanded an explanation.
0: Well, did she give one?
1: It isn't satisfactory. Not to me, Charles.
0: What did she tell you?
1: A wild tale. Something about coming out here to get away from someone.
0: Oh?
1: A man. He's in love with her. She professes to be terrified of him. Says that he's threatened to kill her.
0: And you don't believe her?
1: Believe her? There's more to it than that. The girl's a fugitive. Something of the sort.
0: I wonder.
1: Wonder?
0: Yes. She seems so... Oh, well, so gentle, Helen. So harmless and gentle. And we've had so much trouble getting anyone to stay.
1: You mean you don't think we should do anything about it?
0: Well, if you insist, I'll talk to
1: her. But you're not at all alarmed about leaving me way out here alone with her. Charles, I'll never understand you. You're careless of me, thoughtless, disinterested in everything. Even my father's company.
0: Helen, please don't speak that.
1: No, you're going to talk to that girl. Charles, dismiss her. Tonight. She just doesn't seem to...
2: Oh, I'm sorry.
0: It's all right, Laurie. Come in.
1: I'm going to bed, Charles. Good night.
2: Good night, Mrs. Belden.
0: Laurie.
2: Yes, Mr. Belden?
0: Laurie, we've just been talking, and...
2: Yes?
0: She, Mrs. Belden, told me how well you did your work today, and... It's all right, Laurie. I'll get that. You don't have to answer the phones or the front door, ever. And you're going to be all right. Right here.
2: Oh, thank you, Mr. Belden. Thank you very much.
3: With the prologue of The Lovely Look, the Signal Oil Company brings you another strange tale by The Whistler. You know, out here in Hollywood, where The Whistler is produced, an actor or actress often becomes famous for some one feature, such as the legs, or the body, or the voice, that folks often overlook the fact that they're also very great at acting. Well, it occurred to me that it's much the same with Signal Gasoline. 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After all, the only way any gasoline can give you better mileage is by helping your motor run more efficiently. 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That's why we say, to be sure of the tops in gasoline quality, just remember two things. One, in gasoline, it takes extra quality to go farther. And two, Signal is the famous go-farther gasoline. And now back to The Whistler.

0: You couldn't dismiss her, could you, Charles? Couldn't carry out Helen's demands, no. Because everything she'd said, all her complaints, demands, were swept away when Laurie looked at you. Her soft eyes wide and pleading, and somehow you found the strength to stand up for her, and later to stand up to Helen, as you knew you must.
1: You said a week, Helen. Surely you can give the girl that much time.
2: I can't understand why you're so interested in a servant, Charles.
1: She's not exactly a servant. She needs help, I tell you. Something or someone to cling to. And since we need her, why not give her a chance?
0: You managed to convince Helen, didn't you? Temporarily win her over to your way of thinking. And Laurie stays on. But week after week, the contest between you and Helen is renewed. And her patience is reaching the breaking point. But it doesn't seem to matter, does it? Because you know that Laurie understands. And all the time, the strange, unspoken bond between you is increased. As she attends to your every wish, hangs on every word you say, you wonder how long it will go on, where it will lead. Then the answer finally comes in a phone call to your office.
3: Mrs. Belden calling, sir. Go ahead.
1: Yes, Helen?
3: Charles, I want you to drop around to the employment agency sometime today and see about another housekeeper.
1: Another? Helen, what do you mean? What's the matter with Laurie?
3: I can't stand it any longer. I won't have Laurie around another minute. I've discharged her.
1: What?
3: I'm just not satisfied with this arrangement at all.
1: But Helen...
3: Really, Charles, I don't care to discuss it any further, nor have I the time. I'm due at the club in half an hour. The election, you know.
1: Helen, will you listen to me?
3: It's no use, Charles. I've made up my mind. I've told Laurie she can stay just one more week, and that's all.
0: For a moment, you sit there, stunned, and then slowly replace the receiver. And as you sit back, trying to think it out, something Helen has said many times passes through your mind.
3: I can't understand why you're so interested in a servant, Charles.
0: Helen called her a servant. You know now, you've known for many, many weeks, that she's far more than that, isn't she? She's everything.

0: An hour later, you're racing across the English countryside. The rain driving against you as the car swerves perilously along the narrow cliff road. Finally, you swing into the driveway, hurry up the steps into the house.
1: Lori! Lori!
0: Then you hear it. The movement in the kitchen. You hurry down the hall and catch sight of
1: her. Lori!
0: The thunder drowns your voice. She doesn't hear. You move across the kitchen and touch her arm. Gently.
1: Oh, Lori, I'm sorry. I didn't mean to startle you.
2: Oh, Mr. Belden. No. That's quite all right. It was silly of me to. But I always think it might be him.
1: I know.
2: Whatever are you doing home at this hour, Mr. Belden? I didn't expect...
1: Well, I left some important papers in my desk. I had to come back from the office.
2: Oh, in this storm, too. What a shame.
1: Oh, here, let me do that. You'll cut yourself.
2: May I fix some tea for you, Mr. Belden, before I go?
1: Go? You're going out in this weather?
2: Oh, it'll be clearing soon. And this is my day off, you know.
1: Oh, yes, of course.
2: I thought I'd go down to the village. I have some things to buy.
1: Laurie, don't go.
2: What?
1: I mean, the village road. It's terribly slippery in the rain. On the way here, my car skidded, almost went over the cliffs.
2: Oh, how awful. You could have been killed.
1: Would you have cared, Laurie?
2: Why, of course, Mr. Belden. You've been so kind to me.
1: Laurie, listen to me. You can't go away. You mustn't.
2: But Mrs. Belden said...
1: Oh, she's quick-tempered. She says a lot of things she doesn't really mean. Besides, I can't let you go.
2: Well, I suppose I could stay until you got someone else.
1: It isn't what I mean, Laurie. It's... Well, I know I'm handling this rather badly. I don't quite know how to say it. You see, I've never really been in love before.
2: In love?
1: Don't you understand?
2: Please.
1: I want to marry you, Laurie.
2: But you are married.
1: Laurie, I'll change all that, and when I'm free...
2: Please, Mr. Belden, you mustn't talk that way.
1: I had to let you know how I felt. And now that you do, well, I don't expect an answer right away. I hope you'll want to think about it a little.
2: I think I'd better go now, Mr. Belden.
1: Yes, all right, Laurie. But you will think it over, won't you?
0: You watch Laurie as she hurries out. Somehow you feel confident that she'll want you to find a way. A way to rid yourself of Helen. But that isn't going to be easy. Divorce is out of the question. Helen would certainly oppose it. And even if she didn't, a divorce would leave you penniless. The importing business, the house, everything belongs to Helen. Moments later in the library, you pour yourself a drink, pace the floor. Try to find the answer to your problem. You're so engrossed with your thoughts, you don't hear the car in the driveway, the sound of the front door, and you don't feel the eyes watching you from the hallway. And then...
3: Charles.
1: Yeah. What? Oh, Helen, I...
3: I know. You didn't expect me so soon.
1: Well, I thought this was going to be an all-day meeting.
3: It was going to be, yes. I simply walked out on them and came home.
1: Something happened at the club.
3: After all I've done for them. Imagine to elect a silly, illiterate creature like that, Mrs. Meglin. I simply don't... By the way, Charles, what are you doing home at this time of day?
1: Well, I...
3: Really, Charles, I could have saved you this early trip back from town. I should have told you that Laurie always goes to the village on her day off. Didn't you know?
1: What do you mean?
3: I know why you came here, darling. You thought I'd be gone all day. You came back to see Laurie, didn't you?
1: Laurie, why... That's ridiculous.
3: Is it?
1: Helen, you can't be serious.
3: Oh, stop it, Charles. You take me for a complete fool. I've noticed the way you watched her. Sick, stupid look on your face, mooning about like a schoolboy. Really?
1: Helen, you're imagining
3: indeed,
1: things. I never did it.
3: So
1: I tell
3: amusing,
1: you. That...
3: Charles. Do you think for one moment she'd be interested in you?
1: Helen, that's enough.
3: You're so terribly dull, darling. So unromantic.
1: Helen!
3: I feel sorry for you. But you'll get over it. Laurie will be gone soon, and you'll go back to your rose garden, your pipe collection, and you'll still have me. Won't you, darling? Charles, where are you going? Charles!

0: As you hurry out of the house to your car, the rage within you gradually subsides. For an instant back there in the library, you thought you could have killed her, and you wonder why you didn't. That would have solved everything. Yes, with Helen dead, you'd be free to marry Laurie. Suddenly, as you drive toward the village, the answer to your problem becomes quite clear. And you find yourself thinking of murder. Helen's murder. And you're still thinking minutes later as you stop in the village and enter the tobacco shop.
1: Morning, Mr. Belden.
2: Good morning, Matthew.
1: Seems like it's clearing up a bit, eh? Quite a storm we had last night.
2: Yes, yes, it was. What's going on over at the constable's office? I noticed quite a few people.
1: Oh, that bit of excitement we had. Constable and some of the lads brought a man down from the cliffs.
2: Oh, the cliffs.
1: Tourist chap, staying over at the inn. Decided he'd take a bit of a stroll early this morning. Lost his footing. Good thing for him he wasn't killed.
2: I see.
1: What'll it be, Mr. Belden?
2: Same as usual, Matthew. Small tin.
1: Righto. Lucky chap, that one. Dropped some 15-20 feet down to a ledge, he did. The only thing stopped him from going all the way. Bruised him up a bit, hurt his leg, about all. He was lucky, all right. There you are, Mr. Belden.
2: Thank you.
1: It might be wise to caution Mrs. Belden about what happened this morning. She still goes for a walk along the cliffs every morning, doesn't she?
2: Oh, yes. Yes, she does.
1: Yeah, the cliffs are dangerous in this kind of weather.
2: Yes, you're quite right.
1: Never can tell what might happen, you know.
2: No, you never can tell.
0: That's it, isn't it, Charles? An accident on the cliffs, and you'll be free. The villagers all know of Helen's daily walks along the cliffs. Know how dangerous the cliffs can be during the rainy season. It's perfect, isn't it? Yes. And you have the rest of the day to think it over, to make your plans. Late that evening, when you return to the house, Helen is already retired, and you hurry to find Laurie. You've got to know what her answer is before you make your next move. You can't wait, can you? You want to get it over with as quickly as possible. As you step into the half-darkened library, you see Laurie standing by the window, staring out into the garden, her back toward you. You approach within a few feet of her.
3: Laurie, don't turn round. Don't say anything. Just listen to me. I've found a way. A way to be free of Helen. But first I've got to know how you feel. I've got to know if you want me to go ahead with it. Now, listen, Laurie. This is very important. You'll not be implicated. You don't have to answer me. You don't have to say a thing, Laurie, unless you want to stop me. Shall I go ahead with it? All right, darling. I'll do it.

0: Charles.
1: Good morning, my dear.
0: My, you're up bright and early. Rather a surprise. We haven't had breakfast together in ages.
1: Yes, I wanted to catch you before you left the house. You are going for a walk this morning?
0: I thought I would. The rain has stopped. But why do you ask?
1: Helen, Well, it might sound odd to you. Helen, early in our marriage, we used to go for walks together. It seemed to me that we were able to talk out so many things.
0: That's true, Charles, but...
1: I was wondering, couldn't I walk along with you now, this morning?
0: Why, of course, Charles. But what about the office? Don't you have...
1: No, it can wait, Helen. We're more important.
0: Yes. Yes, we are. Charles, I'd enjoy having you go with me.
1: We'll walk along the cliffs, like we did before.
0: I'll get my coat. And, Charles...
1: Yes?
0: I'm glad you thought of this.
1: Good. I think it'll settle a lot of things, Helen, for both of us.

0: Whistler will return in just a moment with the strange ending to tonight's story. Meantime, since this coming Thursday is Thanksgiving Day, I want to say for Signal Oil Company and the almost 2,000 Signal dealers who serve the six Pacific Coast states from Canada to Mexico, we hope that your Thanksgiving will be filled to overflowing, not only with good food, but also with good health and good cheer. Certainly all of us can be thankful from the bottom of our hearts that we're living in America, the land of abundance and freedom for all. We of the Signal Oil Company like to feel that in our 17 years of serving the West, we have played a part in furthering the way of life that is America. Because Signal dealers are in business for themselves, they are carrying on the tradition of the independent businessman who has played such an important role in building America. And Signal Oil Company, by supplying its dealers with constantly finer products, is helping them keep ahead of that ever-present healthy competition, which is the key to America's continuing progress. Competition which helps all of us here in America enjoy the highest in the world standard of living. And now back to the Whistler.
1: It's all over now, isn't it, Charles? The walk you took along the cliffs with Helen was the last one you'll ever have to take with her. And as you turn away from the precipice, the fog moves in around you. And you hurry back along the path toward the house. You're anxious to see Laurie again, talk to her, gain the reassurance that sweeps over you every time she looks at you. There's magic in those moments, isn't there, Charles? An enchantment and beauty that cannot be denied. And after the weeks of waiting, you've settled it finally. And Laurie need never leave the house that will now be yours.
2: Laurie! Laurie! Oh, there you are.
3: Oh, well, is something wrong?
2: No, Laurie. It's over. Exactly as I said.
3: Over?
2: It'll seem like an accident, Laurie. I'm sure of it. It's happened to someone from the hotel in the village. They'll think it was the same with Helen.
3: Your wife?
2: Don't you understand, Laurie? Helen's dead. If they come round, just tell them we missed her this morning. Thought she'd gone for a walk.
3: You've killed her!
2: Laurie.
3: No! No, don't come near me. Don't touch me.
2: Laurie!
1: She turns, hurries away. You take a few steps after her, then stop. It's the shock, isn't it, Charles? You can feel it yourself now. The realization of what you've done. But you'll be all right, and so will Laurie. You wonder if you should go on to the office, give her time to think. And then suddenly you hear the sound of Helen's car from the drive and rush to the window.
2: Laurie, driving toward the village. Good Lord.
1: Racing after her in your own car, a dozen thoughts pound in your mind as you wonder what you've done wrong. Perhaps it was the way you told her, the suddenness of it, the cold shock. And then you see Helen's car parked at the curb. You stop, step out, and realize too late that you followed Laurie right to the constable's office, where he's talking to her. And then, as you turn to hurry away...
4: Just a moment, Felden. I wouldn't try to get back in that car if I were you.
2: What's the matter, Constable?
4: I have a few questions to ask you. Laurie here tells me you've killed your wife.
2: She told you?
4: Yes, just now.
2: But she was in on it herself. She knew I was going to do it. I told her and she didn't stop me.
3: No, that's not true.
2: But Laurie, last night in the library, you were standing by the window, looking out into the garden.
3: The library? Last night? Why, I didn't even see you.
2: But you heard me, Laurie. You must have...
4: Just a moment, Belden. If Laurie says she didn't see you, she couldn't have heard you.
2: What?
3: Don't you understand? That's why I couldn't answer the doorbell, the telephone. That's why I made up that story of the man who was supposed to be threatening me.
4: Belden, haven't you ever noticed the way Laurie looks at you?
2: Yes. A lovely look.
4: She has a good reason for that look. You see, Laurie can't hear. When she looks at you like that, she's reading your lips.

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Featured in tonight's story were John Hoyt, Lorette Philbrandt, and Mary Lansing. The Whistler was produced by George W. Allen and directed tonight by Sterling Tracy, with story by Mary Ruth Funk and music by Wilbur Hatch, and was transmitted to our troops overseas by the Armed Forces Radio Service. 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Marvin Miller speaking. This is CBS, the Columbia Broadcasting System.

0: When it comes to the weekend, you want to cut loose and celebrate? We got the soundtrack for that. Hi, this is Dex. Timeless Oldies Variety Show, and it's heard on the weekend with laughs and games and stuff. It's all request, and it's all ad lib. Hey, join us. 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

0: The Mutual Broadcasting System presents The Mysterious Traveler, written, produced, and directed by Robert A. Arthur and David Coben, and starring two of radio's foremost actresses, Gladys Thornton and Abby Lewis, in The Knives of Death.
1: This is the Mysterious Traveler inviting you to join me on another journey into the realm of the strange and the terrifying. I hope you will enjoy the trip, and it will thrill you a little and chill you a little. So settle back, get a good grip on your nerves, and be comfortable, if you can, as we join two little old ladies who have one burning ambition in life. They want to solve a murder. It's a story I call The Knives of Death. Perhaps you remember two sweet old ladies named Grace and Florence Murdoch. Grace is 72, and Florence is younger. She's only 70. After a lifetime in a small town, they've set out to see the world. Well, up to now, their only recreation has been reading mystery stories. Now they're determined to find real adventure and not just read about it. In their hotel room high above New York, Grace Murdoch is looking out at the great city below them with eager anticipation.
2: New York, Florence, think about it. We're in New York.
3: I don't have to think about it, Grace. I know we're in New York.
2: Oh, look at the lights, the enormous buildings, the traffic. Florence, think of the adventures waiting for us down there. The people we'll meet, the mysteries we may encounter.
3: I don't want to encounter any mysteries. At my age, I'm perfectly content to have a nice, quiet time sightseeing.
2: Oh, sightseeing. Really, Florence, you sound just like a retired schoolteacher.
3: Well, I am a retired schoolteacher, and so are you.
2: That doesn't mean I have to act like one.
3: Oh.
2: As soon as we've changed our clothes, we're going down to Chinatown to have dinner.
3: Grace, you're forgetting.
2: Forgetting what?
3: We promised to go out to New Jersey to see Matilda Smith tonight.
2: We did. I don't remember doing any such thing. Why, I don't even remember any Matilda Smith.
3: That's her married name. She used to be Matilda Johnson. She was a pupil of mine the first year I taught school. A thin, unattractive southern girl with just lots of money.
2: She sounds simply dismal. Why do you want to look her up?
3: Because of her husband. He used to be a professor. He made several trips to Africa, wrote some very interesting articles about the strange tribal customs he encountered. Now, I'll phone her and tell her we'll be out later. Hello? Operator, I want to make a person-to-person call to Mrs. Matilda Smith in Dobbs Corners, New Jersey. That's it. Yes, I'll wait.
4: That's it. The chairs are all in place. Now the table to hold my notes. Will you help me move it, Matilda, my dear? But be careful of the African knife. It might...
5: Oh, Maximilian! It almost hit my foot.
4: I told you to be careful, my dear. There, I have it. Oh, what a beauty it is. Sharp as a razor. And notice the carvings on the blade. The greatest witch doctor in Africa made this knife.
5: I don't want to hear about it. And I forbid you to talk about it tonight, do you hear? I forbid you.
4: But our little gathering tonight is for the express purpose of hearing my talk on the worship of death among the Dambongi savages of Africa. And a very select group it is, the leading grocer and his wife, the owner of the local garage and his wife, Chief of Police Hoffman, all our very best neighbors.
5: Oh, you can talk about something else. Why do you have to talk about death all the time? Death, death, death. You know how it frightens me to think about.
4: But we discussed all that, my dear. And we agreed that the only way to overcome this morbid fear of yours is to face it. Now, what is death?
5: Oh, please.
4: It's just a word. No. Nothing to be afraid of. We all must die in time, some of us sooner than others, but there's no need to cower in fear of the inevitable.
5: Don't.
4: But Matilda,
5: you're just talking this way to torture me. You want me dead. You'd kill me if you dared, but you don't dare. You know, the whole world would know the truth.
4: My love, you're hysterical. You must calm yourself. Remember, we have guests coming in a few hours. Well, I do believe we're going to have a storm, too. Well, it'll just make an appropriate setting for my little lecture. The Dambangi savages, you know, believe that on a stormy night, Death is able to walk abroad to select his next victims.
5: Expect me if you talk like that anymore.
4: The phone, Matilda. Hadn't you better answer it?
5: Yes. Oh, Florence Murdoch. Oh, Florence, yes, I do want you to come right away. No, no, no, you must come tonight as soon as you can. I want you to protect me. My husband's trying to kill me. He's trying to scare me to death.
2: Goodness, what a night. Florence, are you sure that Matilda said her husband was trying to kill her?
3: Of course I'm sure. She said he was trying to scare her to death.
2: Oh, do you realize that we've read over 1,000 mystery novels, and in none of them has a victim ever been scared to death?
3: What of it?
2: Don't you see? It's a brand new murder method. Why, Florence, this may be an adventure. It's much more exciting than a trip to Chinatown.
3: That's a very callous attitude. I only hope we're in time to help Matilda. Over the telephone, she sounded positively terrified.
2: Tell me again all you know about her, just in case.
3: Well, she has lots of money, and she's very stingy with it. A few years ago, she married this professor, a man much younger than herself. Apparently, he married her for her money. Been furious at her ever since because he can't get his hands on any of it.
2: Go on.
3: Oh. Well, anyway, he's very brilliant. He studied witchcraft in Africa, and Matilda is sure he'd kill her if he knew how to get away with it.
2: Oh, Patsy seems to be slowing down. Do you suppose we're actually there at last?
3: Yes. There's one of those little glass signs on the lawn.
2: Oh.
3: Smith, it says.
2: Oh.
3: But the house is awfully dark. Goodness, I do hope we're in time.

0: there's anyone home. They're an awful long time answering.
1: Matilda said the professor was giving a talk tonight to some friends. Maybe they don't hear us.
2: Yes? Who is it?
1: Grace and Florence Murdoch. Matilda invited us.
2: Oh, of course. Come in, come in. We were afraid you weren't coming.
0: We took the wrong train. We'd have been here hours ago.
2: Oh, what a pity. Let me take your things. I'll hang them here to dry.
3: Who is it, Maximilian?
2: Your friends, my dear. They finally located our humble abode.
3: Lawrence, it's you. Oh, I was so afraid you weren't coming.
1: We got lost, Matilda. But how are you? Are you all right?
3: No, I'm not all right. I'm frightened. Oh, I'm so...
2: My dear, you must control yourself. I hope you'll understand about Matilda, dear ladies. She hasn't been herself of recent months. She's obsessed with the notion she's going to die.
3: Don't say it. I forbid you to speak that word.
2: You see, she has a death phobia. The very word upsets her. And, most unfortunately, this evening I was asked to lecture on the worship of death among the Dambongi savages. A fascinating topic. Death to the Dambongis is a living creature. The thunder is the echo of his footsteps.
3: No, Tim. Make him stop, Lawrence. Make him stop. He's trying to kill me. He's trying to fight, to frighten me into dying.
1: Matilda, there now. It's all right. Really, it is. Professor Smith, Matilda should be in bed. She needs a sedative.
2: Just what I told her. Oh. But she insisted on staying up to greet you. Her room is right here. If you could persuade her...
1: I will. Matilda, come with me. I'm going to put you to bed, do you hear? Then you'll be all right.
2: Oh, such a pity, my wife's affliction. But I'm sure her old friend will be good for her, Miss Grace. Now, we were in the midst of my little talk. If you care to come into the living room and join us, I'll continue.

0: And now, my friends, having discussed the curious beliefs concerning the subject of death held by these savages, the Dambangi tribe of Central Africa, I'm going to show one of the sacred knives of the tribe. I'll hold it up here. Notice the tremendous blade, razor sharp, and the curious carvings on it. The Dambangi believe that a knife like this is the house in which death lives, and that such a knife possesses a life of its own, and can seek out and kill a victim with no human hand touching it. That's superstition, of course. But still, strange things do happen in Africa. I'll pass a knife among you for closer inspection. Chief Hoffman, would you care to look at it?
1: Yeah, I guess so.
0: Handle it carefully. It could give you a nasty cut. Oh, look out.
2: Dear me, you dropped it.
0: Well, I have it. I have it. No harm done.
1: It seemed to twist right out of my hand, like it was alive.
0: The unexpected weight, of course. But perhaps I'd better not pass it around. Someone might be cut. Instead, I'll start the projector and show you the exotic tribal dance in which this knife was dedicated to death.

0: Grace, where are you?
1: Here, to the left of the door.
0: Oh, I couldn't see.
1: Sit down. How's Matilda?
0: She's asleep. I gave her a tablet. Grace, she's frightened. She swears he'd kill her if he did.
1: Did you lock her door?
0: Yes, I turned out the light. Then I set the catch so the door locked automatically. Why?
1: Because this husband of hers is up to something. I don't know what. But all this talk about the death worship of Dambungate savages and the rest of it, it's pure hocus-pocus.
0: You mean it's not true?
1: Oh, not a word of it. There's no such tribe. Look at that film. It's just an ordinary tribal dance. But he has all these people in here, their neighbors, sitting on the edge of their chairs.
0: Then he's up to something.
1: Yes, so we'll just stay here with Matilda tonight. Tomorrow we'll discuss what's to be done. With the door locked, she should be safe enough.
0: Yes. The window's locked, too, because of the storm. Nobody could possibly get into that room.
2: Well, the dance is over. Now shut off the projector. Turn up the lights. Now, friends, if any...
3: Now, what was that?
0: Grace, that was Matilda.
2: Please, everyone, remain calm.
4: What happened?
2: My wife may have been having a nightmare.
5: If it was no nightmare, Florence.
0: It certainly was not, Grace. Come on. We must see what's happening.
2: Please, dear ladies, don't alarm yourselves. Poor Matilda frequently has nightmares.
3: Well, that doesn't sound like a nightmare to me, Professor.
0: Nor me either. Oh, I forgot I locked her door just now.
2: I'm sure she's all right. But just to make certain, Matilda. Matilda, my love.
3: She doesn't answer.
2: Then perhaps we had better break the door down. Chief Hoffman, if you'll help me.
3: Yeah, sure.
2: Then come on. Once. Twice. All right, now once more. That does it. Now let me find the light switch here.
0: Oh, she's dead. She's lying right in the middle of the bed where I left her. Only now she's dead. With one of those African knives straight through her heart.

0: This wall's perfectly solid.
1: Yeah, this one is, too. Well, it beats me. The walls are solid, the windows are locked, and we know the door was locked because we had to break it down.
0: And still, somebody got in and killed poor Matilda. But how? It's extremely puzzling.
2: More than puzzling, my dear Miss Murdoch. Impossible. Surely by now it's obvious that at last Matilda could endure her terror no longer and ended it by seeking the very death she feared.
3: Nonsense.
1: You mean you don't think so?
3: Of course not. I've known Matilda since she was a girl. She was always emotional. She certainly wouldn't kill herself.
0: Florence is quite right. Nobody who worries so much about dying ever kills himself.
2: Then, my dear ladies, we have an impossibility. If in this tightly locked room my wife didn't kill herself and wasn't killed, what other answer remains?
0: I don't know yet.
2: If we rule out those two possibilities, we're left with a picture of a huge African knife dedicated to death by the mystic spell of an African witch doctor, rising in the darkness, floating through the air, and plunging itself into its victim's heart.
1: Nah, she killed herself. That's what I say. I stick to it.
3: Just how did that knife that killed Matilda get in this room? I don't think that's been explained.
2: I brought back a pair of them from Africa. They're very rare and extremely valuable. One I kept, one I presented to my wife. She kept it in here, on her dresser.
0: I would hardly expect her to keep something she dreaded so much in a room.
2: Because of the value of the knife. Matilda, for all her wealth, was extremely close-fisted. Anything valuable she liked to keep close to her.
3: There's one thing you men are overlooking.
1: Yeah, Miss Murdoch?
3: I helped Matilda to bed. I saw her take a sleeping potion just before I turned out the light.
0: Then she couldn't have killed herself. The medicine would have put her to sleep too quickly.
3: Just what I was trying to point out. Well, Professor, what do you say to that?
2: What can I say, dear lady? Only what I've said before. Here in this locked room was a knife, animated by the very spirit of death himself. The storm is raging outside. The sleeping spirit in the knife stirs. The knife moves.
1: Now, this is Dobbs Corners, New Jersey, not Africa. That kind of stuff don't happen here. I say she killed herself. It's the only way it could have happened. And I'm going home. I decided there ain't no case here for the police, and that's that.
2: Yes, of course, you're right. It couldn't have happened any other way. I'll see you to the door and tell my other guests that they're at liberty to go home. You will all understand that I want to be alone with my grief.
3: Well, Grace, you wanted adventure tonight. I guess you've gotten it.
0: Poor Matilda. That monster murdered her. The least we can do is avenge her by proving it.
3: If he murdered her, I'm sure. I don't know how. He was out in the other room talking to us when she died.
0: Yes, he was just turning up the lights when she screamed. Oh, but we must try. There's the knife he was showing us there on the table in the hall. Get it for me, will you?
3: All right, though I can't imagine why you want it. Here it is.
0: Now, bring it over here to the bed. There now, hold the knife close to the one that killed Matilda. I want to make sure they're identical.
3: Very well, Grace. Grace!
0: What, Florence?
3: This knife in my hand. It moved all by itself. Look, I'll show you. I'll hold it close to the first knife like this and... See? It practically jumped to touch the other knife.
0: That's very strange. Let me try it. You're right. There's a strong and definite attraction between these two knives.
3: As if there was something living in them. Just like Professor Smith said.
0: Yes, and I think I know what it is.
3: Oh, the lights almost went out then.
0: Yes, lightning struck the wires. But Florence...
3: Yes, Grace?
0: I need 10 minutes. Go out and somehow try to keep the professor from interrupting me for that long.
3: But how?
0: Oh, how do I know? Use your feminine wiles on him.
3: I never learned any. That's why I'm an old maid.
0: Then feign to do something, anything. But I need 10 minutes to discover the kind of black magic Professor Smith used to kill Matilda without ever coming nearer.
3: Grace?
0: Yes?
3: Chief Hoffman is just driving away. The others have already left. Professor Smith will be coming back any minute.
0: Let him come. I'm all ready for him. Help me put this stepladder in the closet.
3: All right. But what in the world were you doing with the stepladder?
0: I found it in the hall, and I was using it to practice black magic.
3: Grace, what on earth are you talking about?
0: Look around and you'll see what I mean.
3: I don't see a thing different. There's poor Matilda's body, just as we discovered her. And everything else is the same, too.
0: Not quite. Lawrence, look at the knife that killed Matilda. Notice how straight it went into her heart.
3: Why, yes. Perfectly straight.
0: And from reading more than 1,000 mystery novels, we know that when anyone strikes a fatal blow, it usually enters at an angle.
3: Of course it does. And this knife went in as straight as if it had fallen point foremost and...
0: That's it, Florence. Now you're looking in the right place.
3: The ceiling! Directly over Matilda's bed. There's a huge knife lying right against the ceiling.
0: I just finished putting it there.
3: But what makes it stay there?
0: Black magic, Florence. Black magic, Professor Smith.
2: Magic, used... my dear Miss Murdoch. What were you saying about me and black magic?
3: Professor Smith.
2: I was asking, what were you saying about me and black magic? Have you two been disturbing poor Matilda's body?
3: Grace, I think it's time we were going.
0: Yes, Florence. It's very late and we must be getting back.
2: Stand still, you two.
3: Gracie, he's pointing a gun at us.
2: And it's loaded. Furthermore, I'm an excellent shot.
3: You'd never shoot two defenseless women.
0: Since he's just murdered one defenseless woman, Florence, I wouldn't be too sure of that.
2: I'm tired of this little comedy and of you two busybodies. You stand there until I can see what you've done to Matilda's body.
0: Why are you rolling Matilda's bed out from the wall?
2: So that I can stand between it and the wall and keep an eye on you two while I examine Matilda, my late but unlamented live wife. Now we'll see.
3: Good. Grace, what are we going to do? He may kill us, too.
0: I know.
3: You got us into this. Now get us out.
0: Oh, I wish we'd just gone to Chinatown like I wanted.
3: Never mind wishing. Think of something.
0: Can't. My mind's frozen. That gun looks so big. Florence, I'm scared.
3: Maybe we can distract him by talking. Professor?
2: Yes?
3: You're not looking in the right place. I suggest you look up at the ceiling.
2: I don't need to. I'm prepared to admit that you probably guessed my little scheme to rid myself of Matilda.
0: Oh, it was a clever scheme, but not clever enough.
2: I think it was. My little talk about witchcraft and black magic and knives that move by themselves confused everyone else so thoroughly, none of them will ever seek for a more rational explanation.
3: But we know. At least, I think we do.
2: And you, my dear ladies, are going to be silent as the grave.
3: Oh!
2: A nice turn of phrase, isn't it? Silent as the grave?
0: You're going to kill us?
2: As soon as the next clap of thunder comes to drown out the noise of the shots.
3: Oh, no! Why, we have tickets for a round-the-world voyage, and we haven't even started.
2: You'll not need them, I assure you.
0: You'll be caught. I never read a mystery yet where the killer wasn't caught.
2: How different life is from books. You see, there's a pool of quicksand a mile from here in the swamps. Your bodies will go into that pool, and you'll never be found again. Particularly as no one is likely to come looking for you.
3: Oh, dear. We won't even have a headstone. And I always hated swamps, so...
0: Doris, stop! The lights have gone out!
3: Only I got the wrong door.
0: You did indeed.
3: But Where's the professor?
0: There. There on the floor beside Matilda's bed.
3: With a knife in his back.
0: Yes, Florence. He's dead, thank goodness.

0: diary. Tonight we actually solved a murder. And in a locked room, too. The manner in which we solved this dastardly crime. Grace?
1: Yes, Florence?
0: I'm writing up our diary.
1: Yes?
0: And I want to put down how we solved Matilda's murder. How did we solve it? I'm still a little confused.
1: Oh, well, in the end, it was quite simple. You see, Florence, for 50 years, you taught history, but I taught physics.
0: What has that to do with it?
1: When we were examining those two knives and some strange force drew the two blades together...
0: Yes, I remember.
1: I recognized it at once that one of the blades must be magnetized.
0: Magnetized, of course.
1: Now, hard steel becomes magnetized when in the field of an electromagnet. So, I reasoned, there was a magnet somewhere in the ceiling. And when we got Chief Huffin to come back, he found it under the floor of the room above, directly over Matilda's bed.
0: So all Professor Smith had to do was to switch on the electromagnet, then place the knife against the ceiling, and it stuck there?
1: Exactly. You helped Matilda to bed. Neither of you noticed the knife because the room was lighted only by a small bedside lamp. Then 10 minutes later, in the living room, the professor pretended to switch on the lights. At the same time, he pressed the switch that controlled the electromagnet.
0: And the knife fell and plunged straight into Matilda's heart. Poor thing. But how did the professor get killed? You kind of slurred over that in telling Chief Hoffman what happened.
1: Why, in testing the apparatus, I put the second knife against the ceiling, and the electromagnet held it there.
0: Yes?
1: Then the professor came in and stood under it while he pointed his gun at us and waited for a flash of lightning.
0: That was like a bad dream.
1: But when the lightning came, the flash blinded him. We ducked. The lightning itself struck the wires, cutting off the current and causing the electromagnet to cease working.
0: So that the knife fell and killed the professor. He was destroyed by his own evil scheme.
1: Exactly. By his own black magic, it killed him. You might even say he was executed by heaven itself.

faces the mysterious traveler again. Well, that was hard luck for the professor, wasn't it? It's really too bad when a murderer has a perfect scheme and kills him, too. And just because the lights went out. So Grace and Florence Murdoch are going to London soon. If you happen to be traveling to Europe in the near future and you encounter two elderly maiden ladies with an odd gleam in their eyes, duck, because you may be involved in a murder before you know it. You may even become the victim. Oh, that reminds me of my story for next week. A Coffin for Charlie. It's about an Englishman who inherits a coffin, $1 million coffin, which he... Oh, you have to get off here, I'm sorry. But I'm sure we'll meet again. I take this same train every week.

You have just heard The Mysterious Traveler, with the title role played by Maurice Tarplin. Others in our cast were Gladys Thornton, Abby Lewis, and Wendell Holmes. Original music composed and played by Al Finelli. All characters in our story were fictitious. Any resemblance to actual persons was purely coincidental. Phil Tonkin speaking. This program came to you from New York.

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17: Mr. District Attorney, starring David Bryan. Mr. District Attorney, champion of the people, defender of truth, guardian of our fundamental rights to life, liberty, and the pursuit of happiness.

And it shall be my duty as district attorney not only to prosecute to the limit of the law all persons accused of crimes perpetrated within this county, but to defend with equal vigor the rights and privileges of all its citizens.

0: David Bryan as Paul Garrett, Mr. District Attorney.
1: It has long been recognized that crime constitutes a disease in the bloodstream of democracy. A disease so serious that it can even threaten the life of a nation. Unless it is fought fearlessly at every turn, crime can build into itself an organization of such magnitude that it could conceivably put a stranglehold on our very way of life. On this particular morning, I was in my office, carefully going over a series of reports. They all pointed in one direction. A serious crime wave was sweeping across our city. A crime wave that undoubtedly had behind it a well-organized criminal group. What is it, Miss Miller?
2: Phone call for you, Mr. Garrett. Tom Carter.
1: The Daily Clarion reporter?
2: Yes, he says it's extremely important that he talk to you.
1: I see. Put him on, please. Hello, this is the district attorney.
3: Mr. Garrett, I'm sure glad I caught you in. This'll knock you right out from under your hat. I'm just about certain I know who Mr. Big is.
1: Mr. Big?
3: Yeah, Mr. Big. Believe it or not, Mr. Garrett, the big wheel of the mob is...
1: Carter. Carter, what happened?
4: Venus. The Venus.
1: Carter. Carter, can you hear me? Carter. Well, it's no use. Miss Miller.
2: Yes, Mr. Garrett?
1: Please have this call traced immediately and advise homicide.
2: Homicide?
1: Oh, and Miss Miller.
2: Yes, Mr. Garrett?
1: Get hold of Harrington and have him follow through on this. I'm going to the office of the Daily Clarion and see what I can find.
2: All right, Mr. Garrett.

0: Come right in, Mr. Garrett.
1: The receptionist told me you were coming up. Well, we feel quite honored to have the district attorney pay us a visit.
2: Well, this isn't exactly a visit, Mr. Harris. I'm after a little information.
1: I'll be glad to help.
2: Your newspaper has been conducting what you call a crime exposé. I'd like some details as to the assignment of your reporter, Tom Carter.
1: Afraid I can't help you much on that, Mr. Garrett. You see, my city editor handles all the actual assignments. I'll get Walker in here. Herb, could you come into my office for a minute? Good. Walker will be right here. He knows everything about our operation.
2: I see. Mr. Harris, does the name Venus mean anything to you?
1: Venus? No, nothing more than the famous statue.
2: I'm afraid that's not the one.
1: Oh, come on in, Herb. You know Mr. Garrett, our district attorney.
3: How are you, Mr. Garrett?
2: Glad to meet you, Mr. Walker.
1: Herb, the district attorney wants to know about Carter's work on the crime expose.
3: Well, Carter was put on roving assignment. We gave him a free hand. Tom wants it that way because of his underworld contacts.
2: So you wouldn't know where Carter might be working right now?
3: No, afraid not.
1: Come in.
2: Harrington.
4: Hiya, Chief. Miss Miller told me you were here.
2: Mr. Harris, Mr. Walker, this is Len Harrington, my assistant.
1: How are you, Harrington?
4: Oh, Chief, I have some news that I...
2: Well, that's all right, Harrington. You can talk.
4: Well, I found Carter's body. He was shot in the back. Dead.
3: What? Tom Carter killed?
2: Where did it happen?
4: A phone booth back of a service station uptown. No witnesses.
1: Oh, Tom Carter killed.

0: It happened. That's why I came here. We've got to put a stop to this terror, gentlemen, and soon. Mr. Walker, perhaps Carter's last expense account could give us a lead as to where he was working.
1: Oh, that's very possible. I can let you see the records. Come with me, gentlemen. Mr. Harris is very upset. This is an awful blow. Carter was our top reporter. Now, here's the accounting office. Come right in. This is the current expense ledger. Let's see. There it is. Here's Carter's accounts.
0: Thanks. Oh, Harrington, write down some of these places.
2: Yeah, sure, Chief. Hey, Club 7-Eleven seems to be a favorite hangout of Carter's.
0: He was certainly there often enough in the past 2 weeks.
2: That's Harry Trigo's joint, isn't it?
0: Yes. I'll drop down to the Club 7-Eleven.
2: Okay, Chief.
0: Well, thanks for your cooperation, Mr. Walker.
1: Glad to be of help. If any help I can.
3: Hey, you. You, Tippy.
4: Hi, George. How are you?
3: Get going. We don't want no cheap dips grabbing a customer's wallets.
4: Not George. I ain't working tonight.
3: Out, you crumb, before I bust your hat.
4: Now, listen, George.
0: I don't mean to interrupt this party, but are you George?
3: Yeah, that's me. What are you after?
0: The man up front told me you'd take me to Mr. Trigo's office.
3: Yeah? Who are you?
0: I'm the district attorney. Would you show me to Mr. Trigo's office?
3: Yeah, follow me.
5: Who's there?
3: It's me, boss. The DA's here. Where's to talk to you?
5: The DA. I'll be right there.
6: Well, Mr. Garrett, this is a real occasion.
0: Well, hardly that. Can we talk inside?
6: Sure, why not? Okay, George, wait outside. What's on your mind, DA?
0: Some information. What can you tell me about Tom Carter?
6: Carter? What am I supposed to know about him?
0: You spent a lot of time around here the past week.
6: So what? I can't help who comes into my place.
0: I see. This picture. A very attractive girl.
6: Huh? Just one of the dolls that worked in the club a while back. Loretta Nelson bills herself as the blonde Venus. Why are you so interested in her?
0: Because Tom Carter knew a Venus, too. Where can I find her?
6: Well, last I heard, she was staying at the Stanley Hotel. That's all I know.
0: In that case, that's all for now.
6: I hope you find it, D.A. Come on in, George. So long, D.A.
5: Goodbye.
7: Everything all right, boss?
6: Yeah, sure. Everything's just Jim Dandy. You can come out of the closet now, Venus.
8: Harry, believe me. I didn't tell that reporter anything. I swear it.
6: I know. George.
3: Yeah.
6: Make it talk. Some truth.
8: Please, Harry, keep him away. You gotta believe me.
7: You heard the boss.
0: That'll be enough of that, George.
6: DA again, huh?
0: I didn't go very far, Trigo. You see, there was a strong smell of perfume in here, and my hunch was you had a hidden visitor. Now, young lady, she's gone.
6: She took off like a scared rabbit. I couldn't stop her.
0: I'll talk to you later.
4: Talk to you a minute, D.A.
0: Oh, Dippy. Say, did you see a girl run out of here?
4: To Venus? Sure, she was in a big hurry. Grabbed a taxi and scrambled.
0: Thanks.
4: But, D.A., I gotta tell you something.
0: Later, Dippy.
4: No. This can't wait. I found a wallet. I happened to find this wallet, see?
0: All right. So you found a wallet.
4: Honest, it's the truth. I found it. And it was his note in it. I didn't know what to do.
0: Well, let me see that. Your newspaper better lay off or the undertaker will lay you out. No signature, of course. What else, Dippy?
4: It was in his envelope. It wasn't even open. When I read it, I felt pretty bad. I figured the guy didn't even have a chance.
0: Give me the envelope. Addressed to Herbert Walker, city editor, Daily Clarion.
4: You gotta believe me, D.A. I found the wallet.
0: For your sake, I hope so.

0: Well, Mr. Garrett, come in.
1: Sorry to disturb you at home, Mr. Walker.
0: Oh, it's perfectly all right. Oh, Mr. Harris is in the next room.
1: Good. I want to talk to him also.
0: We were working late at the office. Special edition on Tom's murder. I got a bit of a migraine headache, so Mr. Harris drove me home in my car. We figured we could finish up here.
1: Well, I hate to bother you, but this may be important. Ever seen this letter before?
0: Let's see. Yes. It was lying on my desk.
1: You didn't read it?
0: No, I got busy. Stuck it in my wallet. Why?
1: Please read it now.
0: Of course. Your newspaper better lay off.
2: Oh, hello, Mr. Garrett.
1: Good evening, Mr. Harris.
2: I didn't hear you come in. Say, Herb, what happened? You're so pale.
0: Just another touch of migraine, that's all.
2: He's always getting them. I've told you, Herb, you're working too hard.
0: Well, we've got more important things than my headache to worry about. Can we help you in any way, Mr. Garrett?
1: Well, it would be a big help if I could see the last stories Carter wrote on the crime expose. Would you have them?
0: Well, in this case, yes. They're on my desk at the office.
1: Well, I'd like to see them.
0: All right. I'll go down and get them. Oh!
2: That headache again?
0: Yeah. Come up rather sharp. This tragic business with Tom hasn't helped it any either.
2: Look, you just stay put, Herb. I'll take your car and get those stories for the district attorney.
1: Well, I can drive you down.
2: No, you stay with Herb. Make him relax. Well, Herb, give me the keys to your car.
0: Oh, yeah. Here they are. I'm sorry about this.
2: Just take it easy. I'll be right back.
1: How's the head, Mr. Walker? Anything I can get you?
0: It's easing up. Comes and goes.
1: I'm afraid these hoodlums mean business.
0: So do I, Mr. Garrett. That's why I carry this gun.
1: Well, that sounded like an explosion.
0: An explosion? Mr. Garrett, look out the window. The car!
1: Blown to bits. A bomb on the starter.
0: A bomb? Mr. Harris?
1: He didn't have a chance. Operator, this is the district attorney. Get me the police. Immediately.
0: For me. That bomb was meant for me. Now I've got two deaths to avenge.

0: And now back to David Bryan, starring as Paul Garrett, Mr. District Attorney.
1: It can be a very frightening thing to see the ruthless force of organized crime at work. As district attorney, it was my sworn duty to follow through on every lead, no matter how thin, to put a stop to the unleashed terror. I had to find the Mr. Big of the criminal gang and find him quickly. I assigned Harrington to do a must job of locating the whereabouts of Dippy, the pickpocket, who might have information I needed. And I desperately wanted to talk to the Venus. But she had moved away from her apartment without notice. And this is the district attorney.
2: Mr. Garrett, I know where the Venus is.
1: Good. Great work.
2: A hairdresser she goes to gave me the information. The Venus moved in with a girlfriend. The Lido Arms Apartments on Sylvania Street.
1: Fine. I'll meet you there. In front of the apartment, Miss Miller. Wait for me there.
2: I'm on my way.

0: got here in a hurry, Mr. Garrett.
1: Time's not on our side in this case, Miss Miller. Which apartment is the Venus in?
0: I'm sure it's 126 on the ground floor.
1: Let's go.
0: She may not be here.
1: Oh, we'll hope for the best. Well, this is it. 126.
2: It's open, dear. Come in. I'm on the phone. Be right with you. Oh. Oh, it's you, Mr. Garrett. Honey, I have visitors. I'll call you back.
1: Very neat, Venus. I'm sure the person you were talking to on the phone got the idea.
2: Huh? What idea?
1: He or she is now well aware that Miss Miller and I just entered your room.
2: Oh, it was nothing like that. I was just talking to a girlfriend, that's all.
1: If you say so. I have a compact here. It's engraved with the words, "To my Venus with love." It's yours, isn't it?
2: Well, yeah, it looks like mine. Where'd you find it?
1: Where did you lose it?
2: Well, you know how it is. A girl leaves these things in lots of places. You understand, don't you, Miss Miller?
0: Yes, I certainly know how compacts can be misplaced.
1: Ordinarily, yes. But it might be very awkward to explain how a compact came to be found in the wreckage of a bombed car in which a newspaper publisher was murdered.
2: What? You found my compact in a bombed car?
1: Exactly. How did it get there, Miss Nelson?
2: I don't know.
1: I think you know a lot more than you're telling. I want some answers about Tom Carter.
2: Poor Tom. He was so nice, so friendly. I liked him very much. But I told him he was going to get in trouble.
1: And what about the name of the man behind the crime syndicate? Who is it?
2: I don't know, I tell you. Tom asked me to keep an eye on Trigo at the club. Trigo and I have been going together for almost a year.
1: I'm sorry, but I have to know. What happened to them?
2: I was sure Trigo was mixed up with this crime syndicate. One day I saw he had a letter. It was addressed to someone at the Daily Clarion. I told Tom.
1: Well?
2: Well, that's all. That's all I know. Please. Please, no more questions. I'm so frightened.
0: Here, take it easy, Mr.
1: I'll answer that. Hello.
3: Chief, so you're still there, huh?
1: Seems that way, Harrington. What's up?
3: I finally located Dippy's hideout. You still want him?
1: Yes, but I think I'd better get over there and talk to him. Where's the place?
3: It's a shack down on Front Street, just off Terminal. Should I wait for you?
1: I'll meet you there, Harrington.
0: Any news?
1: Harrington's located Dippy. I'm going there.
0: Me too?
1: No, you stay with her. I'll check with you the first chance I get.
0: All right, Mr. Garrett.
1: See you soon.

0: There you are, Chief, right over there. That's the shack dip he uses to hole up in.
1: There's no light inside. He might be asleep. The door's open.
0: What? What's that?
1: Sounds like a moan. Come on. You got your flash?
0: Yeah. And it works, too.
1: Over there, behind the bed.
0: It's Dippy. Shot bad.
1: Dippy. Dippy, can you hear me? Who did it? Who shot you?
2: I didn't see no light. I heard a cough.
1: Dippy, you heard a cough?
2: Cough? Too dark.
0: That's that, Chief.
1: Poor Dippy. You got caught in somebody else's dirty game. All right, Harrington, let's go. I think we're very close to finishing up the job Tom Carter started. I want to get to Trigo's private office without being announced, Harrington.
0: How, Chief? The guy with the fishtails is already looking at us.
1: Talk to him about anything. Table reservation, inspect the kitchen, anything. I'll slide around. You come on back to Trigo's office as soon as you can work it.
0: Shall do. Here I go.
1: Mr. Garrett, the district attorney.
3: What are you doing back here again?
1: You mind if I step inside?
3: What for? Trigo ain't here.
1: Then you and I will talk. Inside.
3: Look, D.A., you better go. I don't want no trouble.
1: It's too late for that. You've already got trouble. The kind of trouble that ends up in the electric chair.
3: Electric chair? What are you talking about? Who are you trying to scare?
1: Dippy's dead. Shot to death in the dark. But he lived long enough to point the finger right at you, George.
3: At me?
1: Come on, talk.
3: No, I ain't talking. This gun, it'll do the talking right now.
0: I almost got here too late, Chief.
1: Just in time, Harrington. Shut the door.
0: Yeah.
1: How is he?
0: He'll be all right. I aim for the shoulder.
1: Obviously, we're not going to get any information out of George for some time. Trigo's our man now.
0: Where is he?
1: Oh, that's a good question, Harrington. You better call the ambulance for George.
0: Right.
4: Oh, Mr. Garrett, I'm glad you're here.
1: Mr. Walker.
4: I've been looking all over for you. Here, take a look at this. It's Tom Carter's last story.
1: $1 million question. Who is the brains behind the unholy gang of mobsters trying to run our city? $1 million answer. Perhaps a certain nightclub operator would come up with it if he could be persuaded to give an interview at his cabin hideaway at North Cove on Lake Pinewood. Yes, this is something, Walker. Where did you get it?
4: I played a hunch. Practically tore Carter's desk apart. This was hidden under a drawer. I'm going to get that interview, Mr. Garrett. If I have to ram this gun of mine right down Trigo's throat.
1: Well, that won't be necessary, Mr. Walker. Put it away. Harrington, Walker and I will start out. You get hold of an officer to take charge of George and then meet us up at the edge of North Cove. We'll go to Trigo's cabin together.
0: Okay, Chief, but be sure to wait for me.

0: Hey, that's a pretty fancy cabin Trigo's got.
1: The head man of the crime gang can afford 100 like that.
2: Hold up. The light just went out.
1: Why are we stopping?
2: Just taking it easy, Walker. This Trigo can be dangerous.
1: So can I with this gun.
0: Somebody's on the porch, Chief.
2: Watch out.
3: Don't shoot, Walker.
4: I see the flash.
2: Walker, stop it.
0: Hey, Chief, you all right?
2: It's the Venus. Come on.
5: You killed him. You killed Harry. You murderers.
2: It's Trigo, all right. How is he, Harrington?
0: Pretty dead, Chief.
1: Well, Mr. Guerra, I lost my head. But I never dreamed at that range. I just shot in self-defense.
0: Sure, Mr. Walker.
5: You killed the one man I loved, my sweetheart. He's dead, and all we wanted was to get away together.
2: All right, Venus. You can turn it off now.
5: Well, haven't you got any heart?
2: Yes, and eyes, too. You shot Trigo yourself, Miss Nelson.
5: I shot him.
2: I saw the angle of the first flash. And Walker could never in the world have shot him from there.
0: But, Chief, Trigo was her sweetheart.
2: Oh, no, Harrington. Mr. Walker, he's her man.
1: Me? Well, this is utterly ridiculous.
2: I was pretty certain when we found Miss Nelson's compact in your blown-up car. It had probably slipped behind the seat long before the bombing.
1: You're crazy. I led you up here to get Trigo.
2: A neat double cross. Miss Nelson waits here with Trigo. You bring me here with a phony story, supposedly from Carter. They're shooting in the dark while the Venus kills Trigo so we can have our patsy and set you up with a case of self-defense.
5: It's a lie. It's all lies.
1: Look, Garrett, you can't make that story stick.
2: I think I can, Mr. Big, of the crime syndicate.
1: Why, you...
2: Grab his gun, Harrington.
0: It's Grant, Chief. So is Mr. Big.
2: You too, Venus. Just stay where you are.
5: Oh, I should never have listened to him. He said Trigger was just in the way. He'd be our fall guy. We'd have it all to ourselves.
0: Shut up! The rats are leaving the ship, Chief.
2: Oh, no, Harrington. They've gone down with it. I just wish one thing.
0: What's that, Chief?
2: That Tom Carter were alive to write this story.

0: This is David Bryan again. I hope you've enjoyed this case from the file of Mr. District Attorney. I'll be back in just a moment after this message from our sponsor.
1: Now, here's the star of Mr. District Attorney, David Bryan, with a word about the program you have just heard.
0: Every case of crime that comes to my office is important, but this one had special significance. Here was a vicious group of criminals masterminded by a man in a position of great influence. Herbert Walker, Mr. Big, planned to use a newspaper as a force for evil. Well, the people heard the truth about Walker, about the Venus, and about George. And, as always, the people made their decision and ended the career of these hoodlums. And now this is David Bryan inviting you to join us when we present our next case based on the facts of crime from the file of Mr. District Attorney.
1: Mr. District Attorney was originated by Phillips H. Lord.

0: 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The Shadow, mysterious character who aids the forces of law and order, is in reality Lamont Cranston, wealthy young man about town. Several years ago in the Orient, Cranston learned a strange and mysterious secret. The secret of hypnotic power to cloud men's minds so that they cannot see him. Cranston's friend and companion, the lovely Margot Lane, is the only person who knows to whom the voice of the invisible shadow belongs. Today's drama, Altar of Death.
1: And I can see that travel folder now, Lamont. You want peace and quiet, come to beautiful San Luis, the island paradise.
2: Do those tom-toms bother you, Margot?
1: Well, they do funny things to my spine.
2: Well, probably some native festival. Shall we go back into the hotel?
1: No, somehow I feel safer out here on the veranda.
2: You know, interesting thing about those islands. No matter how much modern civilization appears in the cities, back in the bush, back in the jungles, the native reverts to type.
1: Well, if you think you're making me feel any better, you're wrong. I thought we came to Port San Luis for a rest. Might as well try to get a rest in the subway station.
3: Howdy. Where the blazes are you? Howdy.
1: Who's that?
2: One of the guests. I see he's coming up on the veranda.
3: Where's that proprietor? Howdy.
2: Oh, Mr. Eustace.
3: Eh? Who called me? Who's there?
2: Lamont Cranston, Mr. Eustace.
3: Oh, yes. Couldn't see you very well in this half light. Hello, Miss Lane.
1: Hello, Mr. Eustace. You look rather worried.
3: I am a bit. I say, look here, have you seen that native proprietor around anywhere, Cranston?
2: Only? Well, no, I haven't. Not since dinner.
3: I don't quite understand all this. There's something mighty strange going on.
1: I knew it, Lamont. This ceremonial was never listed on the travel folder.
3: You're quite right, Miss Lane. The village is deserted. Not a soul on the streets, and every shop is boarded up tight. There's going to be trouble. I'd like to know about it.
1: Yes, we all would.
3: I spoke to one old man who was crouching behind the door of his hut, but all I could get out of him was one native word that he kept repeating over and over.
2: Well, what was it, Eustace?
3: It sounded something like Gilmet.
1: Gilmet?
4: It is a rare word in Port St. Louis, Miss Lane.
3: Well, there you are.
4: The word Gilmet, my friends, is not a word to be spoken lightly.
2: No? Well, what does it mean, Oni?
4: It is a native expression, Mr. Cranston, which means the night that eats men.
1: The night that eats men?
3: Is that why the natives are hiding behind locked doors?
4: Yes. It started, Mr. Eustace, some 10 years ago with the disappearance of a Scots explorer and his wife named MacBaird. They vanished from this island and were never seen again. That was 10 years ago, this very night.
1: But these MacBairds could have just gone away of their own accord, couldn't they?
4: They could have, yes. But on the same night, Miss Lane, every year for 10 years past, two people, a man and a woman, have disappeared without a trace from Port St. Louis. That is why the natives call it Gilmet. The night that eats men.
3: Dow, ridiculous native superstition.
2: It does sound fantastic, only.
1: And decidedly unpleasant.
4: Look. The great and terrible Kulomo is calling for the yearly sacrifice.
2: What?
3: He means that volcanic island off the shore there to the east of San Luis.
2: Oh, yes.
1: Why, smoke seems to be rising from its crater.
2: But that volcano is extinct. Is the island inhabited?
4: Yes. By the spirits, the evil spirits. the rollers of darkness.
3: Oh, now, look here, only I can understand these poor ignorant blighters in the village going overboard on this superstition business. But you've had the advantage of an education. Surely you can't believe all this nonsense.
4: In your land, you have few superstitions. But here on San Luis, it is different. I know. I have seen.
3: Well, I do know it's true, Cranston, that you can't get a native to go within 3 miles of that island.
4: It is death to set foot on it.
2: Oh, hey, what was that? Mulhava.
3: What did you say, Oni?
1: Lamont is terrified.
4: Oh, forgive me.
2: Now, look, Oni, look. If you're in trouble or danger, you...
4: Forgive me, please.
2: Well, we'll be waiting outside here for you, Oni.
4: Waiting outside. Oh, I know you are here somewhere. You have come for me. I am ready to die.
2: You. You. That in the window.
3: Gorotungo Mulhava.
4: Come. Come. I am ready.
3: Oni's expression is like
2: death, Mr. Eustace.
1: Oh, no, Lamont.
3: Who killed him?
2: A native, I'd say. See this tiny poison dart stuck in his throat?
3: Yes.
2: That did the job.
3: I only seemed to know this was coming.
1: Listen.
3: Weird flute music again.
2: Came from somewhere outside. Can you see anything from that window, Margot?
1: Lamont, there's a figure running down to the beach.
2: Where?
1: Look there in the moonlight.
3: He's getting into a canoe.
2: We've got to stop him. Come on. Out this door here.
3: There he goes. To be pulling away from shore rapidly.
1: Can you recognize him?
3: I'm afraid the moon isn't bright enough for that.
1: Wait. Whoever it is, he'll go around the island and land somewhere on the opposite shore.
3: Why do you say that, Miss Lane?
1: Well, there isn't another body of land anywhere around here that he could escape to, except...
3: Except that volcanic island, Colomo.
2: That's where he seems to be headed. Eustace, where can I get a boat?
1: Lamont.
3: You're not going to follow him there.
2: That's right.
1: In spite of the legend that no one has ever returned from that island?
2: Yes, Margot. How about it, Eustace? Boat.
3: I have a slow but sturdy fishing launch, Cranston. You may have it on one condition.
2: Well, what's that?
3: That you let me come along.
2: Glad to have you, Eustace. I suppose you'll realize that this isn't going to be exactly a pleasure trip.
3: I understand that.
1: Well, then, what are we waiting for?
2: You too, Margo.
1: Well, you didn't think I was going to stay here on San Luis alone, did you? Come on, let's go.
2: Can you see him, Eustace?
3: Right. They're dead on the trail.
2: Good. Wish I thought to bring a gun with me.
3: I have one on the boat, Cranston. It's aft in the leather side pocket there. Miss Lane can reach it for you.
1: Oh, yes. Here it is, Lamont.
2: Thanks. Eustace, can we get any more speed out of this boat? He's pulling away from him.
3: I've got a wide open now. I think he wasn't really fast. I say, Cranston, there's an arm of water just up ahead there that's thick with submerged reefs and rocks. The favorite underground are the sharks that infest these waters. Even the native fishermen avoid it.
1: Do we have to go through that, Lamont? That man in the canoe is going around it.
2: We've got to, Margot. We're going to head him off.
3: We'll be tempted fate if we try it.
2: It's our one chance to overtake him.
3: Margot, mighty slim with it there.
2: Well, what do you say, Margot? Shall we go after him or turn back?
1: I know what your choice is, Lamont. And it's mine, too.
2: Good. I knew you'd say that. You game, Eustace?
3: Well, it's a good thing I'm a bachelor.
2: I'm going to risk a shot before he gets too far out of range.
3: Don't miss. He might be a nasty customer with those poison darts.
2: Yeah. Well, here goes. Oh, not so good.
1: Well, what's happened to old dead-eyed Dick, Lamont?
2: I don't know, Marco. Well, I won't miss this time.
3: Not a question. Better conserve our ammunition. What's left in the gun is all I have.
1: Yes, and we don't know what we're liable to run into on that island.
3: Hold on. Hold on.
1: Oh.
2: Yeah. Still in one piece, Eustace?
3: Marco, the old launch may not be fast, but she's fairly sturdy.
1: Oh, Lamont, I could swear I saw a big shark just licking his chops a moment ago.
2: Take it easy, Eustace. We'll pick our way through this stretch of water. We've gained enough to afford it.
3: Marco.
1: Lamont, look. Those fires on the shore of the island.
2: I see them.
3: Oh, they seem to be moving.
2: Your fires are natives holding torches, Margo.
3: Yes, and some of the evenings are coming out from the island shore in canoes.
2: Well, a reception committee.
3: More than that, Clint. That's the fire ceremonial. The death count.
2: So,
5: The hunters become the prey.
1: Well, let's turn back quickly, Lamont.
3: Those canoes are filled with savages. You know what that means.
2: I guess you're right, Eustace. Back it is.
1: Yes, and let's see if we can't get a little more speed out of this long.
3: Marcel.
2: Eustace. They're coming at us fast.
3: Can't get them all out of this slowdown.
1: Uh-oh.
2: Well, Eustace, we couldn't have picked a better time for the motor to go dead.
3: It's quite an appropriate word at the moment.
1: And the native's only about 50 yards away from that prey of yours, Lamont.
2: Well, we still have a gun.
3: Don't shoot at them, Preston. You haven't enough bullets to do any good. With those blowguns and poison darts, we wouldn't have a chance.
2: I guess you're right, Eustace.
1: Lamont.
2: Yes, Margot.
1: Any ideas?
2: Not a glimmer.
1: Well, we've been in tight places before.
2: Yes, but this one is a prize winner.
5: Looks like we're in for it, Margo.
2: Here they come.
0: In just a moment, we'll continue with Act Two of Altar of Death. First, here's something that concerns your health, your comfort, and your pocketbook, all three. What is it? It's simply the advice to heat your home with blue coal. You see, blue coal is tailor-made for your home. That is to say, it's carefully sized and graded to fit the special requirements of your furnace. That's why it gives you even, comfortable, dependable warmth throughout the house in every room. That's why it's also such a money saver. It burns so efficiently that you enjoy real economy with blue coal. When, on top of all this, your home is equipped with the new Blue Coal Automatic Heat Regulator, then you certainly have a modern home heating combination that's mighty hard to beat. The Blue Coal Heat Regulator is easily and quickly installed, quickly removed, too, in case you move. And it's easy to operate. You'll be amazed to discover the thousands of steps, yes, literally thousands, this regulator will save you in the course of a season. Ask your neighborhood blue coal dealer to tell you all about it. He's listed under the words blue coal in the yellow section of your classified phone directory. Now, back to the shadow.
2: They're the most savage crew I've ever seen.
1: The native in the lead boat wants to talk, Lamont.
2: Huh?
3: You know, fight!
1: What did he say?
2: He's asking us to surrender without fighting. They evidently mean to take us alive.
3: They could kill us in a minute if they wanted to. We still have a chance this way.
1: Mr. Eustace is right, Lamont. We still have a chance.
3: You no fight.
2: Okay. We won't fight. At least temporarily.
3: I take you to chief. Katomo, Katomo, Katomo!
2: That's the largest hut in the village. Must be the chief.
1: I hope he likes us. Where's Mr. Eustace? He was right behind us a moment ago.
2: He was hauled off in another direction, Margo.
1: Well, Lamont, you don't think that...
2: No. Let's not cross bridges before we come to the Margo.
3: Calamora! This is Steve House. Go in!
2: Pushing the back is hardly a formal invitation.
1: Guess we haven't much choice, Lamont.
3: I bring prisoners. This.
6: Good evening. I've been expecting you.
1: But
6: you're not surprised to see a white man here, huh? But he's turning up everywhere, I suppose. We'll introduce ourselves later. Meanwhile, I imagine you're rather hungry after your little ocean voyage. We'll fix that immediately.
2: Aluba!
3: Aluba,
2: yeah, now look, all we want
6: no
2: is...
6: No trouble at all.
2: Aluba, Kauso, Kungo!
6: I've told them to take your friend into the village to bring food.
2: Why have you done all this?
6: Why? My subjects think you are man and wife. That is why your friend has been separated from you. You'll find the Kuki a very peculiar people, with many strange customs. They are idolaters, all of them. Worship a thing called Mulhava.
1: Mulhava? Then...
6: Aye. A rather savage deity that the natives feel requires human sacrifice. Beastly chap, Mulhava.
1: I don't think we're going to like it either.
6: Ah, the lady needn't hear. I'm on the very best of terms with the Kuki. As a matter of fact, I shall go on ahead now and have the natives prepare for you.
2: You're very kind.
6: I'm happy to oblige.
1: Lamont?
2: Yes, Margo?
1: Did you see the initials on the silver belt buckle he was wearing?
2: No, I didn't notice.
1: They were capital M, O, C, capital B.
2: Capital M, A, C, capital B?
1: Yes. Didn't Oni tell us that the first two people to vanish from Port San Luis were a Mr. McBaird and his wife?
2: Yes, Margot. I'm afraid he did.
1: Well, you don't seem to mind our little adventure, Mr. Eustace.
2: Yes, I noticed that too, Margot.
3: Well, Miss Lane, Mr. Cranston, the supper our absent host has given us is enough to bring a dead man back to health.
6: You're very gracious, Mr. Eustace. Now, as you were saying while I was gone, Mr. Cranston, this man, Oni, I believe his name was, told you two people who disappeared from Port San Luis every year on this night. And shortly after telling you this, he was found murdered.
2: Why do you put that in the form of a question? It's evident that you've been listening to every word we've said.
6: Aye, Mr. Cranston. A bad habit of mine. Very bad.
2: Oni also mentioned a man named McBaird.
6: I see. Are you quite finished your meal?
2: Why, yes, thank you. And now, if you could let us have some fuel for our
6: boat. No. You must accept my hospitality and stay the night. Or at least part of the night. The natives are well prepared for you.
1: What's that?
6: I use this gong to summon my servant.
1: The natives are coming for the food.
6: Oh, thank you, my dear. This is my wife. The natives took rather a fancy to her and made her a priestess. We are both devout worshippers, as a matter of fact.
2: Hey, what's going on here?
6: Your friend Oni told you about the man and woman who disappear every year from Port San Luis. Did he name Mr. Cranston?
2: Yes.
6: It is my pleasure to inform you, sir, that you and Miss Lane are the two who disappear this year.
1: No!
6: Aye. The native in the canoe rather lured you on, I believe. He was the witch doctor of the Kulti tribe who went to Port San Luis to murder Oni because poor Oni, he knew too much.
2: Oh, I see. You were behind that, too.
6: Aye. He'd fallen away from the tribal laws. As for you, you see, a man and a woman must be killed in Moon Harbor's honor on this night. Gil Met, as it is called on Port San Luis.
2: What is your part in all this, McBaird?
6: For 10 years, I have engineered the disappearances of a man and a woman for the purpose of the Moon Harbor sacrifice.
1: But why?
6: This volcanic island is some of the richest diamond territory in the world, Miss Lane.
2: So that's it.
6: Aye. I'm paid for my trouble in diamonds, which are worth more to me than to the savages, since I can reach the American and European markets. You see, it's a perfect system.
2: Not quite so perfect as it seems, though, you know.
6: No?
2: No. Because you've overlooked the fact that I have Mr. Eustace's revolver.
6: Oh.
2: Now, you take it to our boat and see that we...
3: Oh, yes, Preston, I forgot to tell you.
2: What, Eustace?
3: The gun is only loaded with blank. You see, I've never given it to you if it were actually loaded.
1: You're in on this, too.
6: Of course, Miss Lane.
3: I happened to be Mr. McBaird's contact with his markets abroad. It was an excellent deception, don't you think? Your coming here was planned very carefully.
1: Oh, the Margot.
2: Don't worry, Margot.
1: The natives are here.
6: I will speak to them, my dear.
7: Agato! Agato! It's Santo Gori, Sofa Grani, Urumo, Urhava!
6: I have just told my subjects to take you to the temple of the altar of death on the rim of the volcano. There, after due ceremony, you will be cast into its bottomless pit in flames as a sacrifice to our idol, Mool Hava.
2: Oh, no, McBaird. It's not going to be as bad for me, you fool.
7: Come on,
1: look out! Lamont! Mr. McBaird, your native is killed.
6: Not yet. I couldn't deprive my people of their innocent little fun. No, I am saving you both for the fire sacrifice.
1: Any luck, Lamont?
2: Afraid not, Margo. This temple's dungeon seems to be hewn out of lava formation.
1: Will they come for us soon?
2: Can't say, Margo. I don't know how they run these things.
1: Oh, Lamont.
2: Now, Margot, you mustn't let that lunatic McBaird enjoy himself over our fear.
1: Oh, you're right. Is this it, Lamont?
2: Looks like it, Margot. I don't see how we can possibly get out of here.
1: Someone at the door. Have they come?
2: A little sliding panel. There's a face peering in, Margot.
8: It is I, Mrs. McBaird.
2: Mrs. McBaird?
8: I want to help you. As I've tried to help all the other poor souls who've fallen into my husband's power.
2: Oh.
8: Oh, I hate him. He's evil.
9: You hate him?
8: I.
9: Will you help us escape?
8: Oh, no. No. I want to, but they'd kill me if I did that. All I can do is to tell you the weak place in my husband's armor. For what you can make out of it.
9: Yes, Miss McGrath.
8: The natives fear him. They think he's Will Harvey's disciple. They've fallen on their knees before him. They even made me serve as priestess to keep up the pretense. But if they ever should discover that he uses them and their god for his own selfish ends, they'd turn on him.
9: I understand you, Mrs. McBride, and I think I see a chance.
1: What do you mean, Lamont?
9: Margot, perhaps the shadow can find a way out. Mrs. McBride, there's nothing I can do unless you open that door.
8: Oh, they'd kill me.
9: You must, I tell you, if we're all to have a chance.
8: If I open it, I warn you, I'm armed, and if you attempt to escape, I'll have to kill you in self-defense.
9: I agree to those terms, Mrs. McBride.
8: Very well. Just a moment.
9: I'd better make a break for it, Margot. I'll be looking out for you.
1: Good luck, Carol.
8: Did you see anything?
1: Nothing. Nothing.
8: Yes, you're nervous. Mr. Kenton. Mr. Kenton.
1: Where is he? He's gone, Mrs. McBride.
8: Gone? Oh, no. I'll be killed for this. I'll be...
1: They're coming.
8: They're coming.
1: I'll help you, Mrs. McBride. I'll do my best to help you. Here comes my husband.
3: Well, Miss Lane, Mr. Miss Cranston, where is he?
6: Ah, my dear, this is some of your gentle work.
8: Oh, she couldn't help it. He escaped. She couldn't have stopped.
3: What is it, Miss Baird?
6: Cranston is gone.
3: Of course. We're done for. The natives won't take just the woman.
6: No, they will not. They insist on a man, too. But I think we can work out of that emergency. Don't you, Eustace?
3: Off you may, Miss Baird.
6: We have Miss Lane, have we not?
3: But that's no man.
6: You forget me. We have you.
9: Oh,
3: yes. Joke. You wouldn't do a thing like that. Besides, you need me too much.
6: I need the natives more, Eustace.
9: Bullhella! Coro! Sugo!
3: No, Miss Baird, not me! Not
9: take
3: me.
9: That man, take him! He and Miss Lane will make up our sacrifice to the mighty Mulhava!
10: Oh, Mulhava, we bring this man and woman before your awful presence. Send us good fortune and plentiful food and the shining stones buried in the earth. Apply the torch to the man.
9: Now,
10: take his soul to Mulhava and cast him into the crater of Kulumo, the flaming sacrifice.
3: Mulhugo!
9: Now, McBaird, now have mercy, have mercy!
3: Mulhava, Kulo!
9: Now, McBaird!
10: Mulhava, receive this offering.
9: Now, the woman. The woman! Light the human torch!
3: Hold on, Tungo!
8: No, help me! Help me!
11: Drop that brand. Drop it, I say.
9: What's that? I heard the voice.
11: So, McBaird, you would set yourself up as a king?
8: It's coming from the idol.
11: Your evil reign is at an end, McBaird.
3: Magato, Mulhava, speak.
11: You, priest of Mulhava, you understand me. Let there be no more human sacrifices.
3: Shiba! Shiba! No more sacrifice.
11: Release that woman and set her free. Free the man who came to this island with her. And send them both from Kulumo in safety.
3: Yes, Mulhava. We do as you say. We obey Mulhava. Kulumo! Mulhava has spoken.
9: No! No, you will not do as he says. If those who get back to Port San Luis alive, they'll come for me and take me away.
3: Mulhava has spoken. We obey. Kulumo!
9: You do as I say. I'm ruler here.
11: Don't heed this man. Send the prisoners back to Port San Luis. And let there never be a human sacrifice in Kulumo again.
3: We hear. We do the will of Mulhava.
9: You listen to me, ignorant savage dog. There's no such thing as Mulhava. That's just a lump of painted clay. I'm Mulhava. I built that fool idol. It's me you'll obey. Do you hear me?
11: You will not obey him. You will do as I have said.
3: Yes, we obey. Aluma!
9: I'll show you that the idol's made of clay. I'll show you who's more powerful. Watch this! There. There, it's cracked and broken, your idol, Mulhava. I guess that'll quiet your almighty highness. Well, don't stand there staring at me.
12: You break, Mulhava. You die.
9: Wait a minute. No, wait a minute. It was only a joke. A joke. I'll build you another idol. Another one. They don't come no closer to me
12: you
9: now.
12: Die.
9: Back. Get back, I say.
12: You
9: I got a gun
12: die.
9: Here. Stop or I'll shoot. Stop. No. No.
12: No.

0: And as they say in the travelogue pictures, there, fading into the setting sun, we take our last look at the beautiful and...
1: Terrible
0: island of Port St. Louis and Kulumu.
1: And it was pretty terrible, Lamont. I'll never believe another travel folder. Peace and quiet, huh?
0: Well, you can believe them from now on, Margo. The government is going to civilize and educate those natives. As for McBain, well, I can't help thinking that he got a sort of poetic justice.
1: How do you mean?
0: His own death came in the form of a sacrifice to the clay idol that he had created as a weapon to hold over the heads of the natives. The god he created destroyed him.
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2: 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Any similarity to persons living or dead is purely coincidental. We bring you now a dramatic episode that might happen to you.
4: 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How are you? 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

0: matter? What is it?
1: Another case for Nick Carter, master detective.
2: Yes, it's another case for that most famous of all manhunters, the detective whose ability at solving crime is unequaled in the history of detective fiction. Nick Carter, Master Detective. Tonight's curious adventure...
3: Death in the Pines. For Nick Carter and the mystery of the murdered driver.
4: Well, let's see... There's a truck coming up the grade now. It ought to be them.
5: Yeah. Just 1:30. That's a tape truck, all right. Now, you guys know what to do. We've done it often enough before.
4: Sure.
5: All right. Get going. When the truck gets close enough, I'll put the searchlight in the driver's face like before. He'll stop fast enough. Here goes, guys.
6: What the blazes goes on here? What's the big idea?
7: Get those hands up, wise guy, and get down out of that cab.
6: You guys can't get away
7: Shut
6: with
7: up.
6: This.
7: If you want to stay alive, get down out of that cab and keep quiet. And bring your helper down with you.
6: You're a bunch of crooks. Don't
8: then
6: you?
8: I'll don't, see... don't, don't. They got us. There ain't nothing we can do.
7: Okay, boys, get busy. Get up on that truck and get that stuff dumped out in the road.
9: Okay,
7: son. Shake it up, boys. We want to get out of here.
10: Hey, keep your voice moving, Jake. We got another one to take care of yet.
6: Hey, I know that voice. So you're the guy who's in back of all this hijacking. Now I know
10: you.
6: Oh,
10: yeah? Well, I hope you enjoy it.
6: Oh.
8: What's the idea? What'd you have to kill him for?
7: Shut up, punk. You don't want to get bumped off, too.
8: But you didn't have to kill him.
7: Shut up.
10: Hey, that changes our plans a little, Jake. Get your men down off the truck. Pick these two stiffs up and put them back in the cab of the truck. Then put a hole in the gas tank and touch a match to it.
7: Okay, boys, come on down.
10: There won't be much left for the cops to work on when they get here, which is all right with me. I don't like to see him get killed, but when they know too much, it's the only way.
11: I see, Coroner. Yes, thanks very much. Yes, thanks. So long.
12: You might as well let me know the worst, Mr. Carter. After what I've been through, a little more or less doesn't matter.
11: Mr. Tate, I'm sorry to have to tell you this. But your driver wasn't burned to death. He was shot. Murdered before the truck was set on fire.
12: Yeah, I was afraid of that. Regan was my oldest and best driver. Been with me for 10 years.
11: You're having trouble with racketeers?
12: Yes. Have been for the past year.
11: How do they work?
12: Well, I operate about 40 trucks hauling vegetables and green stuff from South Jersey to the New York markets. It has to be done at night, so we get in New York market before morning. About a year ago, somebody called me on the phone and said he represented a protective agency. And he'd like to sell me protection at $25 a truck.
11: $25 a truck? Well, that's pretty steep, isn't it?
12: It's exorbitant. And I told him I wouldn't pay it.
11: So what happened?
12: Well, 2 days later, one of my trucks was stopped and the drivers were beaten. The produce was dumped and destroyed. The next day, the guy called again. I told him I wouldn't pay.
11: Did you try getting protection from the state troopers?
12: Sure I did. And they did what they could. Whenever a trooper followed one of the trucks, or when one of their men rode on the truck as a helper, these trucks were never bothered. But the other trucks, it was the same old story.
11: I see. Well, how do you account for the fact that the trucks with the troopers on them were never touched?
12: I don't know. Unless the hijackers had spies at the loading points to watch if the trucks had their regular crews.
11: And what was the outcome this time?
12: In the end, I had to agree to pay the $25.
11: Hmm.
12: And then, for 6 months, there was no more trouble. A week ago, this same guy called and said the ante had been raised from $25 to $40 a truck.

0: Yes, I know. Well, are you going to try to keep writing the stuff through?
1: If you can help me, I will.
0: I'll do it. And to begin with, I'd like to put my assistant, Patsy Bowen, in your office as a typist.
1: Sure.
0: Maybe she can learn something that will start us off in the right direction. Well, Patsy, did you have a nice eventful day in Tate's office?
2: I learned a few things, Nick, if that's what you mean.
0: Good. Let's have them.
2: Mr. Tate makes up the daily schedule of operations based on the orders he receives. Then he turns the completed schedule over to Al Leparo, who's the fleet foreman.
0: Mm-hmm.
2: Only Mr. Tate, Leparo, and Dave Morgan, Mr. Tate's assistant, know what the orders are, as far as I can find out.
0: I see. Any suspicions?
2: Not yet. Leparo's been with Tate 9 years and Morgan for about 4 years. When the trouble started, about a year ago, both of them rode the trucks. Morgan was one of the drivers who got beaten up, got knocked out cold before he could see anything.
0: Doesn't leave us much in the way of anything to go on, does it?
2: I'm sorry, Nick, but that's all I could get today.
0: I don't feel bad, Patsy. You did what you could.
2: What's the next step?
0: I want to talk to the state trooper who found the truck in which Regan was killed. He may be able to tell me something that's been overlooked.

0: You say you read my report, Mr. Carter. I don't know that I can tell you anything else.
1: Were you on the state police force when Tate started having his trouble about a year ago?
0: Yes, I was.
1: Well, that business of the hijackers never picking in a truck guarded by state troopers needs explaining. Could there have been any leak from this end?
0: Absolutely not. I rode several of the trucks myself. None of us ever knew where we were going until Tate's office gave us our orders. Then we went out on the road just as soon as we got those orders.
1: Good. Then the leak must be on Tate's end. Now, the next thing. Your report gives the impression that the thug simply stopped Tate's truck, killed the driver in cold blood, and then burned the truck for good measure. Was that your personal impression?
0: Well, no.
1: Ah.
0: When I first got there, I was suspicious because the truck hadn't gone off the road or collided with anything that would cause a fire or a wreck. Then I remembered that Tate's trucks had been having trouble a while back, so I took another look around.
1: And the result of that second examination?
0: The truck was surrounded by crates which had been thrown off the truck. Crates that were smashed and broken, but not burned. Now, if the hijackers were going to burn the truck, why bother to throw all those crates off the truck first? It just didn't make sense.
1: That's what I wanted to know. I'd say the gang started out to do the usual job, smashing the cargo and manhandling the crew. But then something happened. Something that made them switch their tactics. And they did something they had never done before. They killed the driver.
0: Yeah, that explanation would fit the facts as I saw them. But what do you suppose caused the change in plan?
1: Well, I could make a guess, maybe. Tate told me that Regan was his oldest driver.
0: Yeah?
1: Now, somebody in Tate's outfit must be in league with the hijackers. That's the only way they could know as much as they do. I believe that Regan recognized one of Tate's men in the hijack gang.
0: Sure. And that fits right in with the idea that somebody in Tate's outfit was crossing him. Yes, Mr. Carter, I believe you've hit something.
2: Have you arranged with Mr. Tate for me to go to work for him?
1: Oh, no, Scubby. I haven't said anything to him. I don't want him to know.
2: Well, then how do you know I can get the job?
1: Tate's lost so many men since Regan was killed a couple of nights ago that he'll be glad to hire anybody. Patsy will fix you up with the necessary papers, licenses, references, and so forth. Wear your old clothes and don't wash your neck, and you'll have no trouble getting hired.
2: And what do you want me to look for especially, Nick?
1: Well, according to what Patsy says, the leak either goes through Tate, which hardly seems likely, through Leparo or Morgan, or through somebody else we haven't found out about yet. So get a line on things in general, on anyone who may look suspicious. Oh, and if you're riding a truck that gets held up, don't try to shoot it out, Scubby. Just let things ride.
2: We'll see about that when the time comes.
1: It's a 40-to-1 shot against your getting stopped, but that's the same. Watch your step. These men, whoever they are, have two murders on their head, and they won't balk at a couple more.
3: For jobs, line up over here. New men over here.
4: Hey, buddy, who's the guy over there at the desk?
5: Oh, that's Al Leparo, the fleet foreman.
4: Oh, that's the guy. Looks like a tough egg.
5: Don't worry, fella. He ain't turning nobody down these days. This outfit's got the finger on it. They had 40 men walking.

0: out on them yesterday. And I got a hunch this new gang ain't gonna last long either.
1: Oh, you mean on account of the killings the other day?
0: Yeah, that and the beating up of a couple of other drivers.
1: Recently?
0: Yeah, night before last.
1: Hey, that ain't so good, is it?
0: Ah, what's the difference? A job, ain't it?
1: Hey, who's the other guy?
0: Huh? Oh, that's Dave Morgan, old man Tate's assistant.
2: All right, report to the garage at once. Next?
0: Mike Clausen's the name, Mr. Leparo. Here are me papers.
2: Mm-hmm. You worked here before, ain't you?
0: Sure, I drove for you,
2: but... never mind that. You ain't working here no more. Right, Morgan?
3: Right, Leparo. Nothing doing on that guy.
0: Oh, but what's the matter? I got a good record. I ain't never had no trouble.
2: Maybe not, but you ain't wanted here. Get out. Next.
0: Ah, the big farmer.
2: Who's next?
1: Oh, me. The name's Wilson.
2: Where's your papers?
1: Oh, yeah. Here.
2: Mm-hmm. Wilson, huh?
1: Yeah.
2: Okay, you're hired. Report to Matt Steigon, truck number 11. You start as helper at $23 a week. Satisfied?
1: Sure, boss. Okay by me.
2: Tell Steiger he picks up his load tonight at Freeman's Farm down South Jersey. He knows where it is. Get going.
1: Right. Thanks.

0: So they took you on, did they, Scubby? I thought they would.
1: Yes. I'm phoning from a lunchroom where I just ate.
0: Anything happened yet?
1: Well, just before they gave me a job, an old-timer named Mike Clausen was turned down. He used to work for Tate years ago. But LaPero wouldn't take him back.
0: I see. Maybe they didn't want to take on anyone who ever worked there before, or who has been there for long.
1: Well, maybe it doesn't mean anything, Nick, but it looks as if the...
0: What's the trouble, Scubby?
1: I'm not sure, Nick, but I just realized the guy in the booth next to me here isn't saying a word. He went into his booth as I came into this one, but he hasn't dialed a number or said anything yet.
0: Looks as if somebody's on to you already. Any idea who it could be?
1: No idea at all. Oh, but how could anybody know about me so soon?
0: There's always a chance that somebody's recognized you. Now, keep your eyes open, Scubby. Don't start anything.
1: Any orders?
0: No. Let me know at once if anything worthwhile happens. And good luck to you.
1: Thanks. Hey, what are you going to be doing?
0: I have several lines of investigation that I want to follow up here in the city. There are certain angles of this case that I want to clear up here before I do anything else. So long, Scubby. See you soon. I hope.

0: Gosh, Matt, driving one of these trucks is no cinch, is it?
1: How do you mean, kid?
0: Well, I've been driving a truck around in the city, and it ain't been like this at all. We spent the afternoon loading the stuff on the truck. Now we got to spend all night riding it back to town.
1: You don't like it, huh?
0: Oh, I'm beginning to think it wasn't such a bright idea, hiring on with this paid outfit. Especially with a chance of getting beat up, throwing in free.
1: Ah, cheer up. You might ride for weeks and never get stopped at all.
0: Gosh, this is a lonely section of the country, ain't it? Nothing but these scrub pines both sides of the road.
1: That's right.
0: Hey, I'm getting tired, Matt. You know, it's been a long time since I done so much work. Mind if I take a little nap?
1: Ah, go ahead. About 1 o'clock now. I'll drive till 3, then you can take over. We'll be out in the main road by then.
2: Okay. Call me if you need me.
1: Yeah, sure, kid.
3: Hey, what's the matter? What you stopping for?
1: Somebody is signaling us with a flashlight to stop. I wonder
3: what... Oh, no. Don't stop, Matt. It may be a holdup. Remember old man Tate's orders? No truck stop for nothing.
1: Oh, it's a state trooper. There's nothing to worry about.
3: Oh, yeah. Yeah, I can see the uniform now. Okay. I'll get out and see what he wants. Hey, what's the matter, officer? What the... Hey, that's our phony uniform. You're no regular cop.
4: This is a guy, all right. One of you fellas take care of the driver.
3: Look out, Matt!
5: Come down out of that cab, fella, if you know what's good for you.
3: Matt, it's a trap!
4: Shut up, Dick, and don't move. I got you covered. Now, don't try to pull it
3: out. No!
5: Hey, quit that. Cut it out.
3: There, that takes care of you, you rat. Now for the other.
5: Here you are, copper.
3: Oh! Matt!
5: Not out yet. Here. Oh. You won't do no more fighting for a while. Okay, boys, come on.

0: Gosh, I'm tired, Bessie. I've done more of my own leg work today than I've done in years.
1: I almost wish I'd kept Scubby here to do the walking around. Going out on the truck myself.
2: Did you find out anything, Nick?
1: Yes, Patsy, I think so. But I can't be sure for a little while yet. Not until I get some more answers to some of the thousands of questions I've asked today.
2: There have been several messages for you. I think this is probably the only one that's really important. Yeah.
1: Oh, thanks. Hmm. I thought so. He's trying to borrow money. At least all that much of it. Makes me positive I'm on the right track. Any report from the state troopers, Patsy?
2: Yes, they think they've located the place. They're going to call you later this evening when they get the details.
1: Good. That'll give me time to join them before they make a raid. I don't want to miss being in at the kill.

0: awake, Wilson?
1: Yeah. Oh, who are you?
0: Matt Steiger, your driver.
1: Oh, yeah, I remember now. Mm. They stopped us. I tried to fight, and they knocked me out. How about you?
0: Yeah, they conked me, too.
1: Yeah?
0: I wonder why they didn't shoot us and be done with it.
1: Yeah, I wonder. Hey, where are we now? Any idea?
0: No, but I seem to remember taking a long ride last night after we left the truck.
1: I wonder what time it is. I don't know. It's still dark, though.
0: Yeah. Hey, Wilson, I've been wondering. I heard one of them thugs call you Dick and Copper when they were scrapping with you. Are you a copper?
1: Well, kind of one, yeah. Just trying to get a line on what's going on in this Tate outfit.
0: Yeah?
1: But how in heck did that guy know it was me?
0: Did Tate know what you are?
1: No. Nobody knew about me working for Tate but me and my boss. Hey, wait a minute.
0: What?
1: Right after I got the job, I phoned my boss, and somebody in the next phone booth overheard what I told him. Boy, they trapped me neat as you please.
0: They probably was afraid of you.
1: Looks like it. Well, the first thing to do is to get out of here.
0: Well, I've been working at the ropes that got my hands tied together with, yeah. And I can't budge them at all. They're too tight for me.
1: Well, I think maybe I can get mine loose if I have time. I think my boss taught me several tricks to get out of ropes like this.
0: Yeah, guess you'll have to get us out of this one, then. I can't...
1: Hold it, Matt.
0: Yeah.
1: Somebody's coming.
2: Time we got that red-headed punk waked up. Boss is due any minute now.
3: With pleasure. Come on, you. Leave me assist you to a chair. Sorry you can't walk by yourself tied up like that, but that wouldn't be etiquette.
2: Come on, come on. Cut the comedy.
3: Wake up, you. Come on, copper. Get them eyes open.
4: Ooh! Hey, hey, what's the matter? Hey, what's this trying to do?
3: There you are, Mike. You want me to soften him up for you?
2: Let's see if he talks first. Maybe he'll talk without any persuading.
3: Well, okay, but I hope he needs some waking over. I enjoy that.
2: All right, punk. You gonna talk?
1: Talk about what?
2: There's no use stalling. We know you're Nick Carter's man.
1: Well, if you know that, what you want me to say?
2: We know you called Carter yesterday before you left New York. What'd you say to him? What'd you tell him?
1: Hey, I know you.
2: Huh?
1: You're the guy who wore the phony state trooper's uniform when you held us up last night.
2: Yeah? Well, knowing that ain't gonna help you none.
4: Ooh! Ow!
2: Come on, spill it. How much do you know?
3: Okay, he ain't gonna talk, Mike. It's gotta be a real job. I gotta go to work on him.
2: Yeah, I guess you're right, Jake.
1: Ooh.
2: Go ahead, make it good.
3: Sure. Oh, let me take my coat off first so I don't feel cramped.
2: Let me have it. I'll put it on the back of the chair.
3: Thanks, Mike. Oh, you better put my gun in the pocket of my coat so it won't get in my way when I really get going.
2: Okay. Now, let's see some action.
3: All right, you red-headed stool pigeon. Now spill it. Spill it all or I'll... What the...
2: Come on, Jake. There's trouble out there.
0: Well, that's a funny one.
1: Matt, do you see what I see?
0: What? What do you mean?
1: Jake left his coat hanging on the back of that chair there. There's a gun in the pocket of that coat.
0: Oh, boy, what a break if we can only get loose.
1: Just a minute. My hands are almost free.
0: Good.
1: Wait a minute. There. Now, get the feet loose. There. Yeah, that does it. Now the gun. Now let him come back.
5: Hey, what's...
1: Drop that gun, you're covered.
5: Oh, yeah? Well, this'll show you.
1: Oh, you would, would you? Here.
5: Oh, you killed me. You killed me.
0: You got him, Wilson. Get me loose and I'll give you a hand. They'll be back in here.
1: Right, but the gun is empty. Gee, we're in a spot.
6: He killed the boss. Come on.
3: Uh-oh. Yeah, the boss is dead. I'm getting
0: what's
3: out
0: that?
3: Of here.
6: Yeah, let's
1: wait a
6: get
1: minute.
6: Going.
0: Hey, listen, Wilson. Wilson. Listen. They're leaving.
1: Yeah. Wait a minute. There you are, Matt.
0: Oh, gee, thanks, Wilson. Gosh, am I glad to get out of them ropes.
1: Hey, Matt, this is the screwiest thing I ever heard of.
0: Yeah. Why do you suppose they beat it off like that?
1: You got me. But come on, let's get out of this place. They might come back as fast as they went out.
0: Yeah. Okay, give me a chair. I'll break this door down for you.
1: Okay. Gosh, Matt. There he is on the floor, the boss. And two holes through his forehead.
0: You sure hit him square in the bullseye.
1: Wait till I take off his mask and see if I know... Matt.
7: What?
1: It's Mr. Tate.
7: Who?
1: The owner of the trucking company.
0: Mr. Tate?
1: Yeah.
0: Tate racketeering his own business? Attacking his own trucks?
1: But that doesn't make sense, Matt.
0: Boy, I'll say it doesn't. Why should he want to destroy his own business?
1: And why would he ask Nick to investigate the... Hey, we got to get out of here.
2: Yeah.
1: We're
2: going to
1: get out.
2: Maybe some more of them in there.
0: Oh. Can you see them?
1: Yeah. Oh, they're state troopers.
0: Oh,
1: it's
0: boy.
1: Okay, man.
2: Open up in there. Come on with your hands up. Come on, you're surrounded and outnumbered.
1: Don't shoot. We're coming out.
0: Get that door open before they shoot.
1: We surrender.
2: Get your hands up. I got two here, man. Watch the back of the house.
8: Right, Sergeant.
1: Oh, gosh, are we glad to see you.
2: Yeah, keep your hands up.
1: Oh, yeah, sure, sure. Look, I'm Scubby Wilson, and this is Matt Steiger. I'm Nick Carter's assistant.
2: You look it. Who's the dead man lying there?
1: Well, that's Mr. Tate. I just shot him.
2: No, you did. Well, that'll send you to the chair, all right.
1: Oh, no. No, you don't understand. He's the chief of the hijackers. Well, he was holding us prisoners here.
2: That's a good one. Where's the gun you killed him with?
1: Well, it's in the other room.
2: Keep your hands up.
1: But, officer, you don't understand.
2: I suppose you're going to tell me you shot him in self-defense, huh?
1: Yeah. That's just what I did. Well, look, you can ask Matt here.
0: That's right, officer. He was going to kill us both.
1: Yeah.
2: Sure, sure. Where's the gun he was going to kill you with?
1: Well, it was in his hand when I saw it last.
2: Well, it ain't here now. You're a bum liar, feller. I suppose that after you shot him between the eyes, killing him instantly... He walked over to the window, threw his gun away, and then came back here, lay down, and died.
1: Oh, but gosh, officer, I saw him.
2: Put your hands out.
1: Huh? What?
2: Put your hands out.
1: Oh, but you can't put handcuffs on me.
2: No? Watch me.
9: Be sure they're on good and tight, son.
2: I will, that.
1: Nick! Nick!
9: Oh, hello, Scubby. Having a good time?
2: You'll know this guy, Mr. Carter?
1: Does he know me? Oh, tell him who I am, Nick.
9: Yes, Sergeant, I'm afraid I have to confess that I do know him. He's my assistant, although he hasn't been much of assistance in this case.
2: Shall I let him go, then?
9: Yes, yes, I'll take charge of him.
2: Okay, if you say so.
1: Oh, gosh, Nick, am I glad to see you. Oh, this is Matt Steiger, the guy who was driving the truck I was on.
10: Hello, Mr. Carter.
9: Glad to know you.
1: Hey, look, I heard some shooting a few minutes ago. Did you get some of the gang?
9: Yes, Scubby. Morgan and four men. We ran their car off the road and caught them all. Morgan's pretty badly wounded, but he'll pull through.
1: So Morgan was in on it after all.
9: Morgan was the head of the gang.
1: Oh, no. No, Morgan wasn't the head of the gang, Nick. The head of the gang is lying there, dead. And I shot him. Put two bullets in him in self-defense.
9: Who is he? You know him?
1: Know him. It's Mr. Tate.
9: Mr. Tate? Why, he had nothing to do with this.
1: He sure did, Nick. Why, he was holding us prisoners here. Sure, Matt can tell you.
0: That's true, Mr. Carter. He tried to kill Wilson, and Wilson shot him.
9: I tell you, Tate had nothing to do with this gang, Scubby.
1: Oh, what makes you so sure, Nick?
9: I did a lot of investigating in town today, and I found that Morgan has been trying to borrow money anywhere and everywhere he could to take advantage of what he called a chance to get going a good business, dirt cheap. Well, that obviously meant Tate's business, especially since the $40 a truck the racketeers asked was unquestionably intended to drive Tate out of business rather than to get the money out of him.
1: But Morgan was one of the drivers who got beaten up, Nick.
9: Who said so? Morgan. Nobody else knew anything about it. And it gave him a swell alibi. I think that Regan, the driver who was killed the other day, probably was shot because he recognized Morgan.
1: But, Nick, everything you say about Morgan could have been true of Tate just as well.
9: Not quite, Scubby. I found out several other things during my investigation today that proved definitely that Morgan's the one.
1: But, Nick, I shot Tate not 5 minutes ago while he was trying to kill me.
9: I wonder.
11: Huh. You shot him 5 minutes ago. How does it happen that he's been dead for at least 3 hours?
1: Dead for 3 hours.
11: No question about it. Rigor mortis has already begun to set in. Scubby, somebody's put one over on you.
1: Well, what do you mean, Nick?
9: Where's the gun you shot him with?
1: Oh, the trooper took it.
2: Yeah, that's right. Here it is, Mr. Carter.
9: Thanks. Mm-hmm. Look here. How does it happen that you shot him with blank cartridges?
1: Oh, Nick, now don't
9: now,
1: tell me...
9: Now, here are the shells I just took out of that gun you used. Four of them have been fired previously. And you can see that the two left for you to fire, have had the bullets pried out of them. Now you see the mark on the edge of the shell?
1: Yeah.
9: So you couldn't have shot him.
0: But, Mr. Carter, I saw Wilson plug him. I saw him falling dead as the door closed behind him. There's no question about it.
9: There's no question but what you thought you saw that. But it was all planned, just that way.
1: Planned?
9: Certainly. How come you were able to get out of the ropes you were tied up with so fast? How come there was nobody in the room when you got hold of the gun? Why do you suppose that gun was left where you could get your hands on it? That is what happened, isn't it?
1: Yes, Nick. As right as if you'd been here to see it.
9: It couldn't have been any other way. Tate probably had a hunch Morgan was guilty and trailed him here. Morgan caught him, shot him with his gun. Then he wiped his prints off it, and he planted it where you could get at it. Then, at the psychological moment, Morgan, with a mask over his face, opened the door so you could see him and shot at you. Then you shot at him, as he knew you would, using the two shells he had left in the gun for you. The two shells with no bullets in them. Then he pretended to fall dead, carefully shutting the door as he did so that you couldn't see what happened next.
1: Oh, I see, Nick. And then he put Tate's body there by the door with a mask over his face.
9: Right.
1: Gosh.
9: When you opened the door, there was Tate's body, shot through the head with the very gun you held in your hand. A gun in which the police would find your fingerprints, and yours only. Morgan would have made sure they found it.
0: Boy, what a setup.
1: It was perfect. Matt would have had to swear he saw me do it. And I was so completely fooled that... Why, I would have confessed to the murder in any court in the country.
9: Yes, Gabby. You still trust too much to what you hear and see. Before you can be a really first-class detective, you'll have to learn to distrust everything until you've analyzed it in the light of all the evidence.

0: This has been another of the strange adventures of Nick Carter, Master Detective, which are brought to you regularly at this time by WOR Mutual. Well, Nick, what about next week's story? Can you give us a hint?
1: Next week, my story concerns a murderer who killed his victims according to the sign of the zodiac under which they were born.
2: A very unpleasant and dangerous man, I might add.
1: Yes, definitely. Patsy and I got so close on his trail that he tried two different times to get rid of us.
2: But in his attempts to be very clever, he made a bad mistake, and Nick caught him.
0: And caught the murderer, too, I imagine.
1: Quite right, after a chase. I call the story The Horoscope Murders. So long. See you next week.
2: So long.
0: So long to you, Nick and Patsy. In the strange adventure you have just heard, Nick Carter was impersonated by Lon Clark, Patsy by Helen Choate, Scubby by John Cain. Original music was played by Lou White. The entire production was written and directed by Jock McGregor. Next week at the same time, listen to another curious experience of Nick Carter entitled
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0: This story is a copyrighted feature of Street & Smith Publications, Incorporated. 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And don't forget that the adventures of Nick Carter's adopted son, Chick Carter, are broadcast over most of these stations Mondays through Fridays at 5:30 p.m. Eastern War Time. 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